0: It's brand damage.
1: Totally.
0: It's not. It wasn't Raisa. It was the Liberal Party brand that was in the toilet. Anyway, let's talk about what you want to do quickly. Mm. Where would you fit in with this new party within the spectrum that we have at the moment?
1: So I've launched Something Better Australia, which is a grassroots campaign to try and get people involved and saying we need a new major party without the baggage and something fit for purpose and built for modern Australia, not trying to retrofit things into modern Australia. And we have got over 1,000 people signed up already. We need 1,500 to get to a new political party, but we're starting conversations and we're trying to not be left or right, conservative versus progressive, because people just want delivery. There is such an issue of trust at the moment, and that's for Liberal and Labor. And we need something fresh that people believe in and that they are part of from the ground, grassroots, as opposed to being top down. Mm. And that is something that I don't think the major parties have been able to deliver on.
0: Yeah. I mean, you're going to have to compete against One Nation too.
1: Yep.
0: Because that's their grassroots.
1: Yeah, I'm ready for that.
0: Okay. Well, good luck, Charlotte. Great to see you. Let's look at your weather just quickly. Our senior meteorologist, Rob Sharp.
2: Wet weather has returned to the East Coast once again for today. It's going to linger for much of the week as well as rain and storms build through the northern inland of the country. But for southeastern Queensland, I'd expect a shower or two through the Brisbane area and a few showers for the Gold and the Sunshine Coast. For city-siders, we've already seen some wet weather come through this morning for many suburbs, and there'll probably be a little bit more as well, with a few showers in total for most areas. Meanwhile, down south, it's fining up compared to the weekend. A little bit more sunshine than what we saw on Saturday and Sunday for both Melbourne and for Adelaide, with temperatures still largely the same on the cool side of things, but up to 22 degrees in Adelaide today as it warms up to 26 on the west coast as the abundant sunshine continues. But looking elsewhere, some patchy rain and storms building for the northern inland, a sign of a significant rain event on the way for the country, as patchy rain and showers are around the central east, particularly this morning.
0: 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I will see you tomorrow on Budget Day, but don't go anywhere. 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
3: Sky News will be back after this short break.

0: The coalition attacks the government over its broken election promises ahead of tomorrow's budget.
1: This government's intention is to hit every single Australian to tap into their wealth because they cannot control their spending addiction.
0: Donald Trump rejects Iran's latest peace proposal, labelling it totally unacceptable. An Australian-born UK Labor MP vows to launch a leadership challenge against Prime Minister Starmer.
2: I need 80 names. I've got 70-something at the moment because we need to get this ball rolling.
3: And in weather, daily showers for the East Coast this week as the Murray Darling faces significant rain across our farming regions. Join us on Channel 601 where we walk through the forecast in detail.
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0: It's the morning before the budget day. The document, it's hit the printers, all the details to be unveiled tomorrow night. The budget lock-up followed by the Treasurer's address and our coverage here on Sky News. Let's kick off our coverage today with my colleague Cam Redden, our political correspondent. We now have a sense of the timing, though, haven't we, of the tax changes, the backflips, when they're going to be delivered.
5: Yeah, and we know much of what's going to be in the budget here, and as is always the way at this point, much of it has leaked out one way or another. These key tax changes, though, much of the focus will be on these tomorrow night, particularly around capital gains and negative gearing. As our colleague Andrew Clennell reported yesterday, there's now an expectation that from the moment that Jim Chalmers steps up tomorrow night, that is when the deadline effectively will be in place, where properties purchased after that point will no longer be applied for under the old rule. So it is from that point on that then negative gearing would not be possible and that also the capital gains discount would shift to an indexation model. Now, the tax changes themselves, there are reports today, would actually kick in on July 1 of 2027. But when it comes to properties they'll be applicable to, it's tomorrow night that is the expected deadline. You can see the other changes on your screen there. We're expecting higher taxes on family trusts, electric vehicles to have fewer tax breaks around fringe benefits tax, the fuel excise, as we know, cut for 3 months as well. Here's the big picture. The surpluses are not going to be in the budget tomorrow. There's not going to be any on the horizon. There will, though, be smaller deficits driven in part by $64 billion in what the government calls reprioritisations and savings. But how much of that will be a net save, we'll find that out tomorrow night. Overshadowing much of the activity in Parliament today as the politicians return to Canberra is, of course, the result of the Farrah by-election on Saturday. With ongoing conversation about what it means for the future of the right of politics, would the coalition need to do some kind of deal with One Nation in order to be electorally competitive again? The One Nation MP Barnaby Joyce talked about coming for Western Sydney on Saturday night, about other areas where the party might need to grow, and even threw this option in the mix today on Sky News, suggesting that there could be discussions around at least a supply and confidence deal, if not a formal coalition, between the right-wing parties.
6: So we're happy to discuss supply and confidence. So if we end up with the majority of seats, same deal, only goes our way.
7: So what do you mean by that?
6: We don't want...
7: You want to call the shots?
6: Yeah, you bet. If we got the majority of the votes, you bet we want to call the shots.
7: But that's what the deal is for supply and confidence.
6: But
7: it's a quid pro quo, isn't it?
6: We want it off them.
7: Yeah.
6: So if they get up...
7: Do you think they're willing to talk to you about that?
6: They have no option.
5: The coalition is grappling with how to respond to the rise of One Nation. Yesterday on television, Tim Wilson, the shadow treasurer, seemed to leave open the prospect of a deal of some kind in the future. He said Australians will decide who they vote for and it's up to them to decide what position they put the Liberal Party in. He's walked those comments back in the last few minutes, drawing a line through any support he would give towards a deal in the future.
1: Just to be clear, I have never, ever, ever, and never, ever, ever will make such a statement in favour of such an alignment. The reality is the leader of that party has already declared that she won't form a coalition with us, and I have no interest in forming a coalition with them.
5: Never, ever, ever, he says, Kieran, but we will see what sort of decisions they need to make going forward if Farrah is to be any indication. But at least for now, all the eyes will be on the budget tomorrow night.
0: It will be, yep, and we will have our eyes on it. Tomorrow night, make sure you join us as we break down the winners and losers, our full lineup, heavy-hitting commentators and politicians, from Parliament House tomorrow from 7:30. President Trump has rejected Iran's peace proposal, calling it totally unacceptable. As Julia Benbrook explains, Tehran's focus was on ending hostilities and maritime security in the Strait of Hormuz.
8: It's really been a waiting game here at the White House. We knew that the Trump administration had sent over this proposal. They were waiting on Iran to respond. It was taking longer than they had expected it to. In fact, on Friday, Trump and other administration officials had said they thought they would receive a response that day. Trump now says that he has received it, he's read it, and he doesn't like it. I want to pull up this post for you now. It's a relatively short Truth Social post on his platform. He said, "I have just read the response from Iran's so-called representatives. I don't like it. Totally unacceptable." He then signed it as he normally does. "Thank you for your attention to this matter, Donald J. Trump." Now, on Friday, when he was pressed about the timing of this, as they were still waiting on it, he was asked specifically, did he think that Iran was slow rolling this response? And he said, "We'll find out soon enough." But while we know how he feels about this, there are still not a lot of details that we know about it. We have reached out to the White House to see what exactly was included and how Iran is addressing those key issues related to their nuclear ambitions, enriched uranium, the things that we've been talking about for quite some time now. This topic of the war in Iran and everything that it impacts will no doubt loom over this meeting with the Chinese leader Xi Jinping. Trump is expected to arrive in Beijing Wednesday, and then Thursday morning we do expect there to be a welcome ceremony, a bilateral meeting between the two leaders, and then that will all lead up to a state banquet, a dinner. Now, White House spokesperson Anna Kelly has said that this will be a visit of tremendous symbolism and significance, but that no trip that the president takes is just about symbolism, that he will be looking to get things done for the American people. They talked about trade as well as just discussing a number of agreements on a number of industries spanning from aerospace, agriculture, and energy. So lots to look out for there. And then we already know that Trump expects to then hold a meeting with Xi here at the White House sometime next year. So that will be a reciprocal visit. We will see both of them visit each other.
0: That's Julia Benbrook at the White House. Back home now, and a woman will face court after being charged over allegedly saying Jews should be eradicated at an under-12 netball game in Sydney. The ugly scenes unfolded at the weekend in front of a mother who had just days earlier testified at the Royal Commission. Here's our reporter, Caroline Marcus.
9: We've obtained new footage of a second person at that netball game trying to knock the phone out of the hand of Jewish community leader Alex Ribchin's wife and telling Mr. Ribchin to just deal with it when it comes to anti-Semitism.
10: Every issue, every week. Why do you have to argue?
11: And you think it's okay if there's an argument on the netball court?
10: Did I say?
11: Well, you're saying that we're playing the victim card.
10: No, you're just exacerbating it. Let the kids deal with it. Sort it out.
9: The mum said
11: the kids should be eradicated.
10: And that, you're still, and now you're trying to create another incident. Walk away. I was talking,
11: buddy, I'm happy right here. If you want to walk away, you can walk away.
10: No, man, I'm fine.
11: All right, very good.
12: Is it acceptable for the mum to have said the Jews and they should have all been eradicated?
11: I didn't say.
12: Is it acceptable? Is there any scenario? Is there any scenario? I'm telling you. Is there any scenario in which it's okay?
10: Okay. Put your phone away.
12: Don't touch her.
9: This exchange followed an earlier confrontation between Mr. Ribchin and the 42-year-old mother, accused of making anti-Semitic comments aimed at the opposing team's players and parents at an under-12 girls netball game in Sydney's southeast on Saturday morning.
11: Did you actually say what's being alleged, I asked?
13: Pardon?
11: Did you actually say what's being alleged?
13: No, why?
11: I'm asking the question.
13: No.
11: So there are multiple witnesses that said that you said Jews and Jews should be eradicated.
13: Oh my God. So what, are we going to call the police?
11: They have been called.
13: You can call them, and I'm happy to speak to them.
11: All right.
13: I know that they're here.
9: New South Wales police yesterday charged the mother with using offensive language in or near a public place or school, and she will face court next month. She has also been suspended from attending games by Netball Australia. The disturbing allegations come as the Royal Commission prepares to sit for its second week of public hearings, hearing many more stories just like this. Testifying today, Jewish singer-songwriter Deborah Conway and saxophonist Joshua Moish about their own experiences with anti-Semitism. Taking the stand this morning, the author of an annual report that compiles incidents of anti-Semitism.
0: Caroline, reporting in Sydney, four Australians will soon be repatriated from a cruise ship, which has become the centre of a hantavirus outbreak. Kira Hayne is live in Perth. And Kira, when will they be back on Australian soil?
14: Well, Kieran, four Australians will depart from the cruise ship MV Hondius later today. Now, since they boarded, three passengers have died as a result of hantavirus, which is a group of viruses carried by rodents. It's rare for humans to become infected. It's transmitted through contact with an infected rodent's urine or droppings or saliva. Now, the Australians have been forced to wait until this cruise ship has docked in the Spanish island of Tenerife. Now, when it does so, they will have to also be cleared by doctors with local authorities before they can board that repatriation flight from Tenerife. It will take off from the Spanish island and land here in Perth, Western Australia, at some point tomorrow on Tuesday. It's understood that these passengers are not from Western Australia. They're from New South Wales and Queensland. They will be handed over to their local health authorities. New South Wales and Queensland Health have not yet released a plan for quarantine. These passengers will be forced to quarantine or isolate for 45 days as recommended by the World Health Organization. Spanish authorities have released an update saying that the Australians on board are doing well.
15: We expect that tomorrow at 6 p.m. We'll leave the flight.
16: The Australians are doing okay?
17: They're doing okay.
15: Yes. I want to say that all the governments are very committed with this process, with this operation, and we have had a very good collaboration with all the governments.
14: As for Western Australia, there's no plans for a state quarantine at this stage. The passengers will not leave the airport, simply be transferred to another flight back home from the state or territory which they are from. Environment Minister Murray Watt this morning saying that plans are still being finalised for their quarantine. Kieran?
0: Kira, thanks. Talk to you soon. Coming up next, we'll have a wrap of the day. Sport as a controversial call keeps Arsenal in the box seat to win the Premier League.
4: Sky News will be back after this short break.

0: Welcome back to the program. Let's go live to Joel Fitzgibbon, former Labor Defence Minister. He was on our coverage Saturday night. Historic by-election result. As you've reflected on it the last 48 hours, Joel, what are your thoughts today to kick off this budget week? There's a lot happening, isn't there? You've got the budget prep, you've got the opposition trying to react to the mayhem in the wake of that One Nation triumph on Saturday, Joel.
1: A very good coverage it was too on election night, Kieran. Look, yes, a lot of reflection today amongst all the political parties and players. There'll be a lot of soul searching. Research will be beginning. What happened on Saturday night is something people like me have been predicting for a long time. That is the rise and further rise of One Nation. Is it here to stay? No one really knows, but each of the political parties and every candidate needs to be taking it very seriously.
0: When we talk about the Liberal Party, let's start with the Liberals first of all. What are the implications for Angus Taylor? I know on the weekend you said that he can't be held responsible entirely for that, and I totally agree. I think it's way too early in the piece for him and the various unique circumstances of the by-election. But obviously the responsibility now rests at his feet. He's got a crucial couple of weeks ahead with the budget reply. Our colleague Peter Credlin made it the good point at the weekend that this is his strong suit, the economic management area. He needs to nail the next 2 to 3 weeks.
1: Yeah, that's right, Kieran. His budget reply speech will be the most important speech in his political life, no doubt about that. No, he doesn't take much responsibility for the diabolical situation they find themselves in because he's been leader for 5 minutes. Although he does take some responsibility because he was a senior member of the former government for quite a long time. But it is a diabolical challenge for them because, you know, they're trying to look to the more moderate parts of the electorates, the more progressive parts, to get those tilled seats back. And of course, they're being attacked from the right by One Nation. And it takes a very, very special talent to navigate all of those obstacles, and it won't be easy. It won't be easy at all, and he has an enormous challenge ahead of him. It would be one of the great strengths of the Albanese government is its unity, stability. It's been amazing, really. And the first thing he needs to do is ensure stability. It's hard. That is hard for him because it's stability in two parties, both his party and the Nationals. And you've got Nationals talking about deserting to One Nation, so he's got a very rocky road ahead.
0: I want to show you this cartoon. Johannes Leek, fantastic cartoonist with The Australian, but today he's really nailed it, I think. Check this out. It's fantastic. You got the big banana, the big prawn, the big merino, and then the middle finger there in Albury, and the orange middle finger. I tell you, it sort of says it all, doesn't it? Because it's people saying, it's not just the Liberals, it's not just the Nationals, it's the status quo. We want to flip the chessboard, Joel.
1: It is a clever cartoon because it covers both attitude and geography. But you can ensure that Paul Erickson, the boss of the Labor Party, will be as busy as anyone this morning, as will Chris Minns in New South Wales, as will the Labor Party in Victoria, more particularly with an election coming soon. They'll be very busy working out how they respond to the One Nation juggernaut. And, you know, it's pretty simple at the end of the day. People vote for a person or a party based on their track record on the policy front and in part based on what their policies are for the future. But the third important part of that, of course, is their values and their principles. So they'll look at a candidate or a party and they'll ask themselves in these difficult economic times, how will they react, that party or that candidate or that member, when the crisis comes, whether it be a war, whether it be an economic collapse, whatever it might be, how are they likely to react? And a lot of people who are feeling very insecure at the moment, both economically and socially, look to Pauline and they hear what she says and they think, gee, I reckon I wouldn't mind having her on my side when the crisis comes. Now, that, of course, is just an addition to the general protest vote. People have just had enough for whatever reason. Their life isn't as good as it might have been or they'd like it to be. And they're looking to give the major parties a kick up the backside, and that's exactly what they did on Saturday night.
0: Yeah, and it's this combination. There's so many different things working to make this a perfect storm in a way, because it gives Hanson this sense that she's a new phenomenon when she's been around for 30 years. And then for Jim Chalmers, as he delivers his fifth budget tomorrow, you and I will talk on Wednesday after the budget, and I'm interested to get your thoughts and analysis as to what lands. But do you think there might be a rabbit out of the hat from the Treasurer tomorrow?
1: There is sure to be a rabbit out of the hat. There needs to be, and I'm sure it will be delivered. You know, not long after the last election, Jim Chalmers convened what he first of all called a productivity roundtable. They later sort of changed it to an economic productivity roundtable, I think. But he was right to identify that productivity is the big missing piece in our economy. You get productivity right, you get higher wages, you get higher profits, you get a stronger growing economy without restraints which cause up inflation. That should be the big focus tomorrow night, and I'll be a little surprised if it's not a big focus.
0: Joel Fitzgibbon, great to see you.
1: Can I just say one more thing? Can I catch you? One sec?
0: Yeah, please.
1: There's something bigger happening than the budget this week. Believe it or not, it's a high court today.
0: Yeah.
1: Which will consider an appeal from Mac Energy, which runs Mount Pleasant Mine in my former electorate, against an environmental group. Mm. And it's a question about whether the planning authority in New South Wales should have included Scope 3 emissions when it decided to extend that mine. Now, Scope 3 emissions include the emissions that Japan emits when we sell them our coal, right? If the High Court upholds the Court of Appeal in New South Wales decision today, or whenever it finally makes its decision, it will kill our economy, Kieran. If the planning authorities have to start taking into account what our gas and coal production does in other countries, just as one example, they make up 1/3 of our exports, Kieran, coal and gas, 1/3. If the High Court doesn't fix this today, government will need to fix it. And of course, government does have the power to write legislation to fix that problem. I think that's much bigger than tomorrow night's budget, as important as that is.
0: Okay, that's very interesting. I look forward to chatting to you about that on Wednesday as well. We can discuss the wash-up of that and what legislative response, if any, is needed. We'll know soon. Thanks, Joel.
1: Thanks, Karen.
0: A pregnant paramedic has been attacked in Melbourne. The violent assault, the latest in a series of incidents across Victoria. Georgie Dickerson is in Melbourne. This crime issue continues. No sign of it falling away at the moment, is there, Georgie?
2: There certainly isn't. Good morning to you, Kieran. It was just over a week ago when this incident happened. The pregnant paramedic was treating an individual when she was reportedly punched in the face and also in the stomach. Now, this had occurred while she was trying to move the patient from the stretcher, from the ambulance, to a hospital bed. But due to the fact that there were not enough hospital beds in place at the time, she had to continue treating this patient for another 40 minutes after she had been allegedly assaulted by her. Now, this was despite her telling the individual that she was 12 weeks pregnant. Now, the paramedic had wanted to continue working throughout her pregnancy, but this latest assault has seen her move off the road because she just doesn't feel safe. Now, we have received a statement from Ambulance Victoria this morning on the incident. They say the persistent pattern of violence against paramedics and first responders is extremely concerning. Recent violence toward paramedics working for Ambulance Victoria is no exception and is a profound betrayal of the people who devote their lives to caring for others. We plead with the community to treat our paramedics and first responders with dignity and respect. Our people who give so much to Victoria deserve nothing less. Now, a man has been charged with attempted murder from an incident that happened a few weeks prior to this. A paramedic was walking inside to collect a coffee while he was on duty. and he was stabbed in the neck and also in the face. That person is now before the courts. But of course, this raises questions about the state of the law system here in Victoria and if the charges for these incidents are extended to those people and to protect those who are most vulnerable within our community. Now, we have heard from the Health Minister this morning. She says the government is looking to implement and fix any loopholes for that legislation. Here's what she had to say.
3: The Law Reform Commission will be doing that further work to identify how we can clarify the law, how we can make it clear that when somebody is working, whether or not they are on duty, that they can have the protection of those further and more significant sanctions and punishments that will apply to anybody who causes them harm.
2: The opposition says they don't want to wait for the government to implement those changes. They say that they will introduce a private members bill to fix these loopholes and to protect our frontline and first responders immediately. Kieran.
0: Georgie, thanks.
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0: Time for a Fox Sports update with Shah, and it's been a dramatic morning in the Premier League.
5: Good morning, Kieran. Hasn't it ever? An incredible finish to an all-London Premier League showdown, which had huge implications on both Arsenal's title hopes and West Ham's desperate fight to avoid relegation. Both sides struggled to break the stalemate until the Hammers were gifted a golden opportunity to take the lead in the 78th minute.
6: Socek coming onto this. Fernandez getting it back. What a moment. Oh! Fernandez, what a save.
7: Looks like he's just going to tuck it past David Raya, who stands strong and makes, well, the most important save he's made all season.
5: Raya's heroics followed up by a moment of magic from Leandro Trossard, the Belgian international snapping a 25-game goal-scoring drought to give the Gunners the lead in the 83rd minute. But Mikel Arteta's celebrations would soon be muted in a match-defining moment during second-half stoppage time.
6: Latest corner, goalkeeper fought for it, through the hands of his opposite number, cleared off the line, but we've won. Did it hit an arm?
7: It's gone in.
6: It's gone in.
7: It's hard to deny that David Raya's left arm there hasn't been hung on to.
8: After review, West Ham number 19 commits a foul on the goalkeeper. Final decision is direct free kick.
5: Arsenal hanging on to clinch all 3 points and restore a 5-point lead over Manchester City at the top. The result leaving West Ham in the drop zone.
9: It's the lack of consistency in the decisions, I think, in this previous recent seasons, he's been having a lot of blocking, grappling, holding, almost like a wrestling situation that all of us don't understand what is a foul, what isn't a foul. I think even the referees confuse themselves. They have to solve it. They have to come to the clubs and explain and show and try to explain why sometimes it is, sometimes it's not, sometimes it's a goal, sometimes it's not a goal, because everybody's feeling confused. And today we are upset and we are sad. Yeah.
5: Back home, and Nathan Cleary masterclass lifted the Panthers past Canberra 38-18 in the nation's capital. The two sides traded tries to be locked at 18 all before the Panthers halfback took things into his own hands.
10: Big play to ball. Lussick with it. Cleary will just run at them and score. The light came on. The porch light came on. He went straight in.
5: The victory means the Panthers remain at the top of the NRL ladder. Earlier, Cam Munster and Harry Grant and rediscovered their best form as Melbourne thumped the Tigers 44-16. The victory snapping the Storms' 7-game losing streak. Adelaide overcame a sluggish first half to beat Richmond at the MCG, making it 4 wins in 5 games. Seth Campbell produced a superb goal from the pocket as the Tigers took a 10-point lead into halftime. Adelaide kicking 5 goals in the third quarter. Josh Richelli snuffing out any hope of a Tigers comeback in the final term.
11: They can make some noise. Richelli right on the arc. He's one of their leading goal kickers. And that's why he ices it for the Crows.
5: Earlier, Jacob Van Rooyen kicked 5 goals as Melbourne comfortably accounted for West Coast. Cozzy Pickett may face match review scrutiny after collecting Jake Waterman high. Plenty more sport coming up. We'll have all of that more for you in the next hour. Kieran.
0: Charmaine, thanks. Coming up next, the EY chief economist Sherelle Murphy with me live at the desk to preview the budget, Jim Chalmers' fifth budget tomorrow.
12: Sky News will be back after this short break.

0: Welcome back to the program. Let's preview the budget, bringing in economist Sherelle Murphy. She's the EY chief economist for Oceania. Sherelle, great to see you as always. You've released your budget 26-27 preview. Yep. Can you give our, let's start with an overall assessment. Where are we at ahead of Jim Chalmers' fifth budget?
1: Yep, just in the nick of time, huh? we think that there's going to be some big, brave, bold decisions in here. There's no doubt about that. We've obviously seen some of that already with the NDIS changes, which are really important. Potential for changes to the capital gains tax, negative gearing trusts. These are kind of more than we've seen in recent years. So that's all welcome. The R&D tax incentive also looks like that's going to be increased. We like that too. Does it go far enough? You know, we'd love to have seen something more comprehensive on tax reform in particular, and I don't think we're going to see that. Otherwise, there would have been consultation before now. It looks like a lot of things moving in the right direction. The question is going to be, are they moving far enough in the right direction?
0: And in that sense, you point to the issue of tax. Well, let's start with savings, actually. Reining in spending is one thing. Mm-hmm. Making saves, but then when you're spending elsewhere or reprioritising, as it's called, they're not actually saving in terms of the overall net spend.
1: No, and we've seen that from this government pretty much every budget. What they've been doing is basically they get a little bit more revenue or, you know, they put in place, in this case, more savings, and they'll probably spend most of it. I think that's kind of been the modus operandi. That's fine, but what it doesn't do is therefore improve the sort of longer-term fiscal position or the structural budget deficit. So it'd be nice to see some inroads there as well.
0: Inroads in terms of the net debt,
1: yes,
0: but also in terms of spending as a percentage of GDP.
1: Yeah, that's right. The two things often go together, and it's very high. You know, as we know, we've seen it sort of creep up in a number of different policy areas, sort of quietly over the years, and it's now we've got public spending as a record share of GDP. It's not just the Commonwealth, by the way, that's the states as well, but the Commonwealth has certainly been part of that. And so we'd sort of, like to see that kind of come to an end, potentially pull back a bit, a little bit of improvement on the net debt numbers, but I don't hold a lot of hope that we're going to see anything significant there.
0: What is your assessment thus far with the information we have to hand on the tax changes? Mm-hmm. Do they get a tick of approval from you?
1: Generally, yes. I mean, the capital gains tax changes and negative gearing, we know there's problems in housing. And I don't think, again, that these are going to completely shift the dial, but they're certainly moving in the right direction in terms of taxing things more fairly across the generations, and potentially removing some of that sort of overstimulating factors that have been responsible for where we are on housing at the moment. So that I think, is helpful, yes. But again, it's not really touching on the business tax reform. So that's, you know, where there seems to be, there seems to be an absence of change that tomorrow.
0: That when we say it seems to be, it's interesting. I still get the sense, and this is sort of putting a political judgment hat on as opposed to an economist judgment, but I think that there is going to be a rabbit out of the hat tomorrow. Mm. If there is a rabbit out of the hat, as an economist, what would you like to see that rabbit be?
1: Yeah, and we'd welcome, you know, positive surprises, absolutely. I mean, the main thing would be seeing some changes on sort of bigger investment allowances, some tax incentives in specific industries that the government wants to move forward on. So AI, defence, critical minerals. These are the areas where we've got a natural advantage. It'd be lovely to see the government kind of fast forward activity in those sectors. I think that's where we get most bang for our buck. We potentially get an increase in the productivity numbers, and it's also job creating as well. So I think there would be, that's where we'd like to see some change if we're going to see something as a surprise tomorrow.
0: EY Oceania Chief Economist Sherelle Murphy, great to see you as always. Thank you for coming in.
1: Thanks, Kieran.
0: British Prime Minister Keir Starmer facing more pressure to resign in the wake of disastrous results for the Labor Party in a number of elections last week. His former deputy, Angela Rayner, who could be poised to launch a leadership challenge, has issued an ultimatum to the Prime Minister: move hard left if you want to stay in the top job. She's not the only one vying for the job. An Australian-born Labor MP is also threatening to topple Keir Starmer.
2: Angela Rayner scaling an assault course this weekend. Amid talk of a leadership race, the Greater Manchester MP has stopped short of launching a challenge. But she has laid down an ultimatum and put pressure on the Prime Minister to allow a senior colleague back into the Westminster fray. In a statement, she said, "It is time to acknowledge that blocking Andy Burnham was a mistake. We must show we understand the scale of change the moment calls for. That means bringing our best players into Parliament. The Prime Minister must now meet the moment and set out the change our country needs." Sir Keir Starmer previously stopped the Manchester mayor from returning to the Commons. Angela Rayner now says Labour may be facing its last chance after bruising election losses. It comes after MP Catherine West threatened her own leadership bid if senior colleagues didn't agree on a successor.
3: That level of inertia in the face of the election defeat that we saw on Thursday is a disgrace.
2: She's called on the Cabinet to meet and come up with a plan, but ministers are refusing.
4: I think she's got this completely wrong. What I do recognise, however, is that Catherine, like lots of other colleagues and like lots of candidates who stood in the elections that we've just had, are really hurting. You know, Friday morning I felt absolutely sick to the bottom of my stomach about the scale of the defeat that we'd suffered. And we got a real kicking from the voters.
2: In Catherine West's North London constituency, there was some surprise among voters.
5: Had you heard that the local MP around here has said that she's going to challenge Keir Starmer possibly for the leadership?
6: Didn't know that. I didn't hear the news this morning yet.
7: I think it's an excellent idea. So let's hope she hits a bullseye.
2: This is an area where Labour is losing votes to other parties. Its MP now attempting to flush out a new leader who can turn things around.
5: Catherine West is not exactly a household name, so it's very hard to see her directly unseating the Prime Minister. But this still matters because it's an indication of how desperate some in Labour now feel about the path ahead. And because of that, it could still trigger something bigger.
2: West has hinted she'd like to see Angela Rayner run, but with Andy Burnham not in the Commons and not able to stand, this could all benefit Health Secretary Wes Streeting the most. No surprise then that left-wing MPs are worried.
8: We need a proper, full democratic process, not some sort of palace coup or coronation rushed through in a matter of days. And I'm really concerned that what Catherine's proposed could be exploited by people on the right of the party who want to close down the contest and end it with a coronation.
2: Sir Keir Starmer will launch a fight back this week with a speech on Monday. Catherine West says she could launch a challenge after that, unless someone else moves sooner. His former deputy now also breathing down his neck, a Prime Minister at risk of being overcome by events.
0: Coming up next on Newsday, we'll have the details on the two ISIS brides making bail applications in Melbourne today.
9: Sky News will be back after this short break.

0: Welcome back to the program. Let's bring in Simon Banks, Peter McGoran. Gentlemen, great to see you both. Peter, first to you, how do you react to the One Nation political earthquake in Farrah?
1: It was an earthquake, Kieran, for sure. That's stating the obvious. But it was it wasn't a surprise that One Nation won. Again, stating the obvious. The shock is how badly the Liberal Party, together with the National Party, did. And by the way, I think the faux teal candidate independent barely did well as well. She got 24%. Their combined vote was 22. But at the risk, Kieran, of being accused of having my head in the sand, this was the perfect storm for One Nation. Now, they're going to win seats in the future. I don't dispute that, but they're never going to win a seat as easy as this. It was a by-election. The Liberals have had a shocking 12 months of disunity and policy vacuum. The retiring member was nowhere to be seen and had a failing popularity herself. So One Nation cleaned up big on this one. It's only going to get harder for their other seats. Secondly, the Liberals will always have preferential voting. Now, this isn't the Conservative Party's grave situation as in the UK. They've got preferential voting. That gives them a chance. And thirdly, it's a long-term project. This could be a decade for the Liberal and National parties to regain their previous position in the political landscape. If you take a long-term view and you're ready to serve in opposition to achieve the resurrection, then you have to accept that it's just going to get worse before it gets better.
0: Simon, what's your analysis of what we saw on Saturday?
2: Look, I largely agree with Peter, though. I do think I'd take a slight different view about the performance of the Teal in two-party preferred terms. The Country Independent, Mel Thorpe, actually largely maintained her vote up against the last federal election. Yes, she didn't get a swing to her, but she increased her primary vote by about 9%. And as I said, at this stage, maybe 1% lower two-party preferred vote in relation to that. What that really means, though, is that this is an earthquake wholly and solely within the right wing of Australian politics. We've seen the largest ever transfer of votes from one political party to another political party in a by-election in Australian history. 125 years of Australian democracy, this answer
0: is... Didn't a fair chunk of the Labor vote also go to the One Nation candidate?
2: I think if you actually look at where it went, in some booths that's true, but if you said if you actually look at the performance of Millthorpe, I said her two-party preferred vote's only down by about 1%. So in some booths, yes, the Labor Party voters, I think probably more blue-collar and more regional voters, backed in One Nation. But there were plenty of them who voted for Millthorpe and gave their preferences effectively, or first preference vote, to her. And there would have been some Liberals as well who didn't transfer their vote to One Nation. But if you look within that kind of right versus left ticket, essentially that remained the same in aggregate. What was really transformational in this vote was the fundamental shift, particularly from the Liberal Party to One Nation.
0: Sure, but don't you think, and I'll get Peter's thoughts on this in a moment, but I want to get your thoughts, Simon, first, because you've watched Labor politics for a very long time now. Paul Erickson, the National Secretary of the Labor Party, he would be looking at that result with a fine-tooth comb, because
2: absolutely,
0: he'd be well aware that while it might be an earthquake centred on, to torture the pun, the epicentre might be with the Liberals. But I tell you what, it reverberates much more broadly.
2: Oh, no, absolutely it does, Kieran. I don't think anyone in the Labor Party is taking it for granted. But you can't ignore the fact that, as I said, when you look at that basic number, that essentially this wasn't a fundamental shift between left and right within this electorate. It was fundamentally a shift within the right. And Labor will have some challenges. We saw that in the South Australian election in some parts, outer metro, mainly blue collar, mainly more Anglo, mainly older parts of electorates, areas like Elizabeth, for example, in Adelaide. But there are going to be middle bands of Australian cities that are going to become a wasteland for the Liberal Party if they continue to preference One Nation as they did on the weekend. So there are swings and roundabouts about all of this. Peter, those swings and roundabouts are what really matter now.
0: Peter McGoran, your thoughts on what Simon said there? And secondly, I'll just pick up another angle here as well. When you look at David Farley, very accomplished, nearly 70 years of age though, he's 69, comes in, very strong sense of himself. I don't think he's going to be told what to do. there are risks inherent in that. And I'm not saying it's inevitable, but when you've got Barnaby Joyce, a strong personality, Hanson, we know who she is, and then Farley, another strong individual slash personality, it's not without risks.
1: Oh, I suppose there's always a risk with a One Nation candidate elevated to federal parliament so quickly and without an apprenticeship. But David Farley would be very conscious that, unlike a senator, he's got a 3-year term and he will not be elected the member for Farrow without One Nation. So David Farley is smart enough to know his limitations. I do agree with Simon that this is a bigger problem for the Liberal and National parties than it is Labor. I know Barnaby's foreshadowing now wins in Western Sydney. There's a couple of seats there I think are at risk. But overall, this is a Liberal Party problem. I hardly need to remind everybody that the Liberal and National Party spent 13 years. I served each and every one of them between 1983 and 1996. So a decade at least is probably required, barring more political earthquakes, for the Liberal and Nationals to get back. So each of them have to commit, each of them have to sign up for it, or else get out now. Get out and let somebody else come in and take the seat and start the rebuilding, because a rebuild is possible.
0: Yes, I think you're right. And this two election strategy, at least, you could see it from Matt Canavan in the campaign itself. Brad Robertson, the very strong candidate. Peter, I thought he was a really good candidate, a former military person, and the sort of person who would be perfectly placed. You're a racing man, one out, one back, Peter, at the next election, if there are issues for One Nation.
1: Correct. And we know in regional seats, the standing, the reputation, the ability of the candidate is more important than urban settings. And the Nationals are very good at headhunting and supporting top-line regional candidates.
0: The budget, Jim Chalmers' fifth budget, Simon, what does he need to achieve this week? Both in a budget and economic sense, but in a political sense, in the context of this environment we find ourselves in, Simon?
2: Yeah, well, I think the key point about all of this, Kieran, is that being a small target and hoping that you can just sort of manage your way through what's going on in Australian society at the moment isn't going to be good enough. I think there's a recognition that times are changing and there are big changes in terms of the demographics within Australian population. We now have particularly younger voters for the first time ever making up the majority, the largest age cohort of voters in Australia. And there are fundamental things like access to housing that are critical not only to their well-being, their future, their lifestyle, but to them actually wanting and buying in to the great Australian democracy and a great Australian political model. So I think that's going to be part of the really key focus you're going to see from the government tomorrow night. And of course, there are enormous challenges being created by a destabilised world where we just can't assume the old certainties are there. And so I think in terms of resilience, you're going to see another really important focus around the government about those two. So reform, resilience, they're really the two key messages coming out of the budget tomorrow night. There's going to be plenty of controversial things in this budget, so there'll be a lot of conversations off the back of it, but the government have chosen these and they're ready for the fight.
0: And I know they've laid the groundwork for a number of changes, Peter. I do get a sense there's going to be a rabbit out of the hat in some form or another, though, from the Treasurer.
1: Yes, I heard you say that earlier on, Kieran, but he doesn't have the money. He hasn't tackled fiscal policy. All he's doing is changing the tax arrangements on property and to bring in new revenue. So I understand your political point and it would be very logical, but I don't see how he can fund any big initiative to bring in new revenue. So I understand your political point and it would be very logical, but I don't see how he can fund.

0: Tending to a shower or two later today for Sydney and a shower or two for Brisbane, with a few showers for the tropics of Queensland, as it's looking a little bit sunnier down south today than it was on the weekend, and it's warming up to 26 degrees in Perth. But for much more detail on the rain on the way, including for the Murray-Darling system, join us on Channel 601.
1: Coming up next on Newsday, stay with us. It's a big day ahead of Budget Day, and we're also looking at the Trump news. Why Donald Trump has rejected Iran's latest peace plan.
2: Sky News will be back after this short break.

0: The coalition attacks the government over its broken election promises ahead of tomorrow's budget.
1: This government's intention is to hit every single Australian to tap into their wealth because they cannot control their spending addiction.
0: Donald Trump rejects Iran's peace proposal, labelling it totally unacceptable. An Australian-born UK Labor MP vows to launch a leadership challenge against Keir Starmer.
2: I need 80 names. I've got 70-something at the moment because we need to get this ball rolling.
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0: The Prime Minister has defended breaking his promise not to touch negative gearing and capital gains tax ahead of tomorrow's budget. Our senior political reporter, Trudy McIntosh, is here. This is a high-stakes test for Labor.
5: It certainly is. The Treasurer calling this an ambitious budget and one that is going to test the political skills of the Prime Minister and Treasurer in selling this high-stakes gamble. That is, before the election, saying you were not going to touch capital gains tax or negative gearing. And here we are, a year on, and that is what tomorrow night's budget will do. The papers have all been printed, everything locked in. We now just wait for the Treasurer to unveil the details tomorrow night. Let's run through the big picture measures here in this budget. Changes to capital gains tax, that 50% discount to be replaced with inflation, that will begin from July next year. On negative gearing, it's expected to only be allowed for new builds, also from July next year. Crucially, it's expected to be grandfathered, so current investors won't be impacted. And to prevent a run on the market, when the Treasurer gets up and gives his speech tomorrow night, it'll be properties purchased from that point onwards that will be caught up in that July 1 start date next year. Taxing trusts, that's expected to increase to 30%, and an income tax offset, that leak we saw from this budget process that wage earners will get back between $200 to $300 at next tax time. The Prime Minister was incredibly clear multiple occasions during the election campaign that he wasn't going down this path. He said today on radio, well, times have changed. It's been just 12 months. Have a look at some of his promises.
6: Can you rule out any changes to negative gearing and capital gains tax?
7: Yes. How hard is it for the 50th time?
8: Do you rule out changes to negative gearing if elected? Yes or no?
7: I told people we wouldn't make changes. The proof's in the pudding, Andrew.
1: The Prime Minister was red hot with rage before the last election, saying 50 times over, in his own words, that he wasn't going to touch negative gearing, capital gains tax, or, of course, family trusts. But he seems set to breach all of those promises tomorrow night.
5: This budget will also include supply-side measures for housing as well. Yesterday, we saw the announcement of $2 billion for what the Treasurer called boring details to get more housing developments up and running, things like connecting sewerage, water pipes, for example. This morning, we saw the Housing Minister and Environment Minister out early in Canberra talking up $500 million to speed up environmental approvals, including for housing projects.
9: And now, in this year's budget, we're putting those laws to work by dedicating over $500 million towards things like greater use of AI when it comes to assessments of projects, towards streamlined pathways for getting those projects up and running much more quickly.
5: We are seeing a lot of reaction already flooding in to the budget speculation, Kieran, all be revealed tomorrow night.
0: It will be, and we're all over it, Trude. You're a big part of it in the lockup, and our team of experts will look at the winners and losers, full lineup here at Parliament House tomorrow night. There they are, the team. Let's go live now to Matt Canavan, the Nationals leader. He's talking about Inland Rail.
10: 24 days, 17 nights, and 11 of those in that lovely swag there. It's a wonderful product. Don't know if I should promote individual businesses, but yep, there's good deals you can get at all camping stores. It was very warm and toasty in there all those nights, even though it was freezing cold outside. But look, we showed up. I showed up to take our medicine, to hear the views of everyday Australians who clearly want change. And this government's not doing that. They continue to tell lies. They continue to break promises. And this broken promise on the inland rail is one that cuts very, very deeply for lots of the businesses and communities that have invested so much on the promise of multiple governments that we would finally build a proper rail line between Melbourne and Brisbane and open up the inland of this country. Look, I'll ask Bridget to say some words as a shadow infrastructure minister, and then we'll go around to lots of the other members of Parliament who are representing their communities here impacted by this. Today we're launching this campaign. We'll launch a petition, rescueourrail.com. Get on there, sign up, and let's build pressure here to save this wonderful project for our country. Bridget.
11: Thanks, Matt. Well, if you wanted any greater indication of what Anthony Albanese and the Labor Party thinks about the 9 million of us that don't live in capital cities, you didn't need to go to Farrer on the weekend to work that out. The cancellation of the Inland Rail project, an iconic project over a century in the making, last week, in order to support his political colleague in Victoria through the suburban rail loop, that's the answer. The Prime Minister in 2011, when he was the Infrastructure Minister, said the Inland Rail was a critical project to enhance productivity right across our nation. He gets the chance to back it in as PM and cancels it. This was a project that was going to reduce carbon emissions by 750,000 tonnes per annum come 2050, get 200,000 trucks off our regional roads in that very busy and often dangerous freight corridor, and create 20,000 local jobs. Instead, the Prime Minister has decided to give Jacinta Allen, his factional mate in the Australian Labor Party, a couple of extra lazy billion dollars so she continue to support a corrupt CFMEU big build project pipeline in Victoria. When the Reserve Bank Governor is concerned about inflation in this country and the impact on small businesses and households, it's not just the Anthony Albanese spending profile they're worried about. It is state Labor governments such as Victoria that are building pressure for Michelle Bullock. So we want to be investing in these type of projects, and we are not going to take the Labor Party's callous and reckless decisions lying down. And that's why we are releasing and starting our Rescue Our Rail petition. We will be trying to set up a Senate inquiry into this decision. Because whilst the Labor Party is claiming the cost blowout is the reason, they haven't released the costings. They haven't even released the costings that the Schott Review put down when they claimed it was actually going to be $31 billion. So the Labor Party has a lot to answer for in this cancellation, and we will be holding them to account. And behind me are the men who represent these regional communities. We are going to be out on the ground in these communities, hearing from the businesses that have geared up, employed staff, taken out loans to buy capital, machinery, to actually have that pipeline of works over a decade. That's all been stopped, thanks to Anthony Albanese, and we won't be taking it lying down. Thanks.
12: Also, Bridget.
11: Darren.
13: Well, thank you, Bridget, and thank you, Matt. And it's also great to have Michael McCormack here, the former Infrastructure Minister, who was pivotal in getting this project up and running. There was a very clear message from the Farrer by-election and the move.
0: So Nationals on that inland rail change. We'll have more on the politics with Katie Gallagher. She's speaking to the media. We'll get some questions with her shortly too. First, though, President Trump has rejected Iran's peace proposal, calling it totally unacceptable. Here's Julia Benbrook at the White House.
14: Really been a waiting game here at the White House. We knew that the Trump administration had sent over this proposal. They were waiting on Iran to respond. It was taking longer than they had expected it to. In fact, on Friday, Trump and other administration officials had said they thought they would receive a response that day. Trump now says that he has received it, he's read it, and he doesn't like it. I want to pull up this post for you now. It's a relatively short Truth Social post on his platform. He said, "I have just read the response from Iran's so-called representatives. I don't like it. Totally unacceptable." He then signed it as he normally does. "Thank you for your attention to this matter, Donald J. Trump." Now, on Friday, when he was pressed about the timing of this, as they were still waiting on it, he was asked specifically, did he think that Iran was slow rolling this response? And he said, we'll find out soon enough. But while we know how he feels about this, there are still not a lot of details that we know about it. We have reached out to the White House to see what exactly was included and how Iran is addressing those key issues related to their nuclear ambitions, enriched uranium, the things that we've been talking about for quite some time now. This topic of the war in Iran and everything that it impacts will no doubt loom over this meeting with the Chinese leader Xi Jinping. Trump is expected to arrive in Beijing Wednesday, and then Thursday morning we do expect there to be a welcome ceremony, a bilateral meeting between the two leaders, and then that will all lead up to a state banquet, a dinner. Now, White House spokesperson Anna Kelly has said that this will be a visit of tremendous symbolism and significance, but that no trip that the president takes is just about symbolism, that he will be looking to get things done for the American people. They talked about trade as well as just discussing a number of agreements on a number of industries, spanning from aerospace, agriculture, and energy. So lots to look out for there. And then we already know that Trump expects to then hold a meeting with Xi here at the White House sometime next year. So that will be a reciprocal visit. We will see both of them visit each other.
0: That's Julia Benbrook at the White House. Four Australians will soon be repatriated from a cruise ship, which has become the centre of a hantavirus outbreak. Kira Hayne is live in Perth. Kira, what do we know about the return of these individuals?
12: Well, Kieran, four Australians will soon depart MV Hondius, the cruise ship where, since taking off, three passengers have died as a result of hantavirus. Now, this is a virus that's carried by rodents. It's rare for it to infect humans, but it can be transmitted through contact with an infected rodent's droppings or saliva. Now, these four Australians have been forced to wait until this cruise ship has docked at the Spanish island of Tenerife. Now, when it docks, they will then be assessed by local doctors, and when and if cleared, they will then be allowed to board a repatriation flight to here, Perth, Western Australia. Now, it's understood that these four passengers are not from Western Australia. They're from New South Wales and Queensland. So they will not leave Perth Airport. They will simply be transferred to another flight back to their home state. Now, Spanish authorities have released an update on the condition of the Australians, saying they're doing well.
15: We expect that tomorrow at 6 p.m. We'll leave the flight.
16: The Australians are doing okay?
17: They're doing okay.
15: Yes. I want to say that all the governments are very committed with this process, with this operation, and we have had a very good collaboration with all the governments.
12: Now, these four passengers will be forced to quarantine for more than 40 days when they arrive back in Australia, as recommended by the World Health Organization. As for Western Australia, there's no plans for a state quarantine at this stage. We are going to hear from a government spokesperson at a press conference that's going to begin shortly locally here in Perth, Kieran, and we'll bring you the latest on what they have to say about this situation next hour.
0: Kira, thanks. Talk to you then. A woman will face court over allegedly saying Jews should be eradicated at a girls' netball game, under-12s game in Sydney. The ugly scenes unfolded on the weekend in front of a mother who had days earlier testified at the Royal Commission. Caroline Marcus has more.
18: We've obtained new footage of a second person at that netball game trying to knock the phone out of the hand of Jewish community leader Alex Ribchin's wife and telling Mr. Ribchin to just deal with it when it comes to anti-Semitism.
19: Every issue, every week. Why do you have to argue? And you think it's okay if he's arguing on the netball court?
20: Did I say
19: that? Well, you're saying that we're playing the victim part.
20: No, so, you just exacerbating it, let the kids deal with it, sort it out.
21: The mum said.
19: Mum said you think she eradicated.
20: And that, you're still, you know, you're trying to create an upset. Walk away. I was talking,
19: buddy, I'm happy right here. If you want to walk away, you can walk away.
20: No, mate, I'm fine.
19: All right, very good.
21: Is it acceptable for the mum to have said the Jews and they should have all been eradicated?
19: I didn't say
21: is it acceptable? Is there any scenario in which it's okay?
19: Yeah. Okay.
21: Yeah?
19: Don't touch
21: her.
19: That's my wife.
18: This exchange followed an earlier confrontation between Mr. Rupchin and the 42-year-old mother, accused of making anti-Semitic comments aimed at the opposing team's players and parents at an under-12 girls netball game in Sydney's southeast on Saturday morning.
2: Did you actually say what's being alleged, I asked?
17: Pardon?
2: Did you actually say what's being alleged?
17: No, why?
2: I'm asking the question.
17: No.
2: So there are multiple witnesses that said that you said the Jews and Jews should be eradicated.
17: Oh my God. So what, are we going to call the police?
2: They have been called.
17: You can call them and I'm happy to speak to them.
2: All right.
17: I know that they're here.
18: New South Wales police yesterday charged the mother with using offensive language in or near a public place or school, and she will face court next month. She has also been suspended from attending games by Netball Australia. The disturbing allegations come as the Royal Commission prepares to sit for its second week of public hearings, hearing many more stories just like this. Testifying today, Jewish singer-songwriter Deborah Conway and saxophonist Joshua Moish about their own experiences with anti-Semitism. Taking the stand this morning, the author of an annual report that compiles incidents of anti-Semitism.
0: Caroline Marcus there reporting. We'll talk to Caroline soon. Let's bring in live, though, the Assistant Multicultural Affairs Minister, Julian Hill. What did you make of that story? I know you were just coming up to speed with what happened at the weekend, but the Prime Minister condemned the sort of language that's alleged to have been used at that under-12 girls netball game.
22: Well, it is alleged, and we'll let the police and the courts do their work, except if that is accurate, that's just vile and disgusting. I mean, everyone, most of your listeners would be familiar with the concept of, you know, one or two crazy parents at kids' sport on the weekend who go a bit far and over the top.
0: We've seen that.
22: Yeah, indeed. But, you know, anti-Semitic slurs, whatever slur, a racial-based slur, that kind of stuff has no place in Australia, let alone at a kids' sporting match. There's a mutuality to this, an attack on any Australian because of their identity, because a part of them that they can't change, their ethnicity, their faith, their heritage, is an attack on all of us. We're the most diverse, successful, multicultural country on earth. The question isn't, are we going to be diverse? Of course we are. The question is, do we remain successful and cohesive, or do we let this kind of weaponisation of race and faith divide us?
0: No, that's appalling treatment of alleged treatment of those kids and
22: kids.
0: That family. Yeah, those families. So it's hard to get your head around it, really, to be honest. But let's talk about this earthquake at the weekend, the political earthquake of One Nation in the Farah by-election. What are the lessons here for Labor? I know you didn't run, but you are the federal government. Mm. And this, to me, looked like a reaction against the status quo, full stop.
22: Well, I think I'd make 3 points. It was a very significant result, and you've got to respect the result of the voters, right? It was a by-election. Voters often use by-elections to stick their finger up at incumbents and so on, but it was a significant result, and that's who the voters chose. I look forward to meeting the bloke when he joins the parliament. In terms of the lessons for the government, you know, what I would see is this is an utter humiliation for the coalition, and I will answer your question, but it's a relevant sort of point. Angus Taylor, the Liberals, the Nationals, I'm not surprised by this result, having watched them up close now for months and years in the parliament. They don't stand for anything. They don't seem to believe in anything anymore. There's no coherent policy agenda. And, you know, they ripped Susan Ley down. She didn't even get to give a budget reply speech. They ripped her to pieces, and I suppose no one should be surprised what her electorate thought of that. But there's a strategic error here, and it's something that the Labor Party learnt 20 years ago. You can't out-green the Greens, so don't try, because you just legitimise their argument. The Greens political party, they've got some good points at times, and there's lots of things I don't agree with. Similarly to One Nation, they identify a lot of real problems, but there's no solutions. But if you try and play footsie with either extreme of the political spectrum, you legitimise their arguments, and that's a really important point. But you've got to listen to people, you know, and that's what tomorrow's budget will be about, focused on relief for working people, resilience, so things like fuel security, defence, but also reform to set us up for success in the long term.
0: Yeah, indeed. I want to ask you about the budget in a moment, but on the politics of this, for Labor seats, I'm thinking out of suburban seats, you know, from your perspective in a suburban Melbourne, out of suburban Melbourne seat, what's your read on it? Are there risks to Labor traditional Labor heartland seats. I think of the Northern Adelaide ones in the South Australian election, Elizabeth, the old Holden's manufacturing, traditionally white Australian-born seats, but Labor voting in the years gone by, are they at risk?
22: Look, this will play out differently in different parts of the country, right? I'm not going to generalise. I think it would be fair to say myself and my colleagues take nothing for granted. I'm out there just about every weekend, through the week when I'm not interstate, doing the other bits of the job, engaging with the community widely. There's no such thing as a safe seat anymore. With the extent of volatility you see, people should take nothing for granted. Communities actually expect their reps to speak up for them and be in the community. So I'm not complacent about that. But this was a by-election, and you know, the big lesson, if you want to take it that way, is we really need to double down on listening to the things that are fueling the anger. Now, Senator Hanson's party, the Greens political party, their party's a protest. They're very good at stoking anger, at fermenting anger, at putting simple stuff on social media that sounds good, but they're not actually solutions. The lesson for the government is listen to people and put forward things that actually make people's lives better.
0: And that's what the budget is?
22: Absolutely. At times that'll mean tough decisions. You saw that with the NDIS reforms.
0: And some broken promises tomorrow.
22: Things in the national interest.
0: It's not easy when you've got to try and sell a broken promise.
22: Well, the PM's been clear with us for the first 12 months, and that's what we've been doing to all ministers. It's head down and tick off delivering every commitment that we took to the election, which is what we're doing. At the same time, you've got to deal with reality as you find it. We've got to listen to people who feel like they're locked out of the housing market, like they don't have a future or a stake in the place, and argue and make the right decisions for the right reasons at the right time. And the Prime Minister's been very clear that any changes to policy settings, any adjustments, any new investments and projects, we'll argue the case for that, and we've got one sleep to go until the budget. But it is about relief for working people and setting us up for the long term.
0: Labor frontbencher Julian Hill, thanks as always. We'll see you next week. Let's go live to the Finance Minister ahead of that one sleep to go before budget.
3: Well, you will see a focus on cost of living. So some of that has been announced already. For example, the Medicare urgent care clinics with their ongoing funding. That's a really important investment in making sure people can get access to healthcare with their Medicare card. And our investments obviously supporting that, including with bulk billing, investments in cheaper medicines and more access to medicines. You'll see a focus on housing. I mean, all of these are areas where we're looking to do what we can whilst managing the inflation challenge in the economy to ensure that we are helping households with cost of living help. You referenced the tax cuts that have been announced, and then obviously there's also the instant tax deduction as well as part of it.
4: Minister, a parliamentary inquiry recommended 2 years ago for upgrades to be made to this railway line. Are you acting now because you've sort of got a sense that Canberrans are feeling a bit neglected by Labor?
3: No, I don't agree with that at all, Dana. I mean, I think if you look at since coming to government, you know, what we have done working with the ACT and, in this case, the New South Wales government to invest in this region, I don't think any fair analysis could point to anything other than this government cares about and invests in our city and our region. We have invested over $3 billion into various programs and supports, including in housing, including in healthcare, including in education, including in hospitals, including in infrastructure. These are all things that we've done, which, when I was Chief Minister, weren't prioritised by a federal government. It's very easy to write Canberra off politically, I think, when you're, you know, it's a small city, punches above its weight, but, you know, I think in past when I was in the Chief Minister's job working with a coalition government, they didn't care about Canberra. You know, our investments in the public service can I just finish this question? I mean, if you look at all of those areas that I've talked about, all of those, including the public service, which is the heart of the, you know, our economy here in the ACT, you'll see how seriously we take the ACT.
6: Is there anything else that Canberrans can look forward
3: to? We all have to read the budget papers. They're looking very excited about that.
23: I have to pull you up on that, because the facts there, the numbers just aren't born out of the federal budget. We've got $16 billion last year, this is 25.6 for Queensland, $14.2 billion for New South Wales, $13.6 billion for Victoria. the 25-26 budget had only $600 million in terms of infrastructure spending devoted to Canberra. On per capita terms, you're getting Canberra within 50 cents to the dollar for some of those other states.
3: Well, I don't agree. Are you including the National Security Office precinct in that?
23: No.
3: Right, okay. But well, hang on. That is the largest infrastructure project happening in the ACT right now, so I think you would have to include that.
23: As a former Chief Minister, Bruce Stadium, people go to say it's falling apart. Will there be any money in the budget, this one or future ones, to upgrade Bruce Stadium?
3: So we've got the master plan that's being finalised in July on the Bruce precinct. In a sense, it was part of the work that Christy and Catherine supported in the last budget, I think, when we invested in the AIS. I hadn't included that, Dana, in my list of things that we've done in the ACT. And that will report in July, and that'll make future decisions, you know, before government.
1: Minister, you mentioned the housing reforms that will be in the budget. We're told it's about intergenerational equity. Does the government regard negative gearing as an unfair concession?
3: Well, you'll have to. I don't want to pre-announce what will be in the budget tomorrow night. You'll have to wait for the Treasurer's speech for that. Our focus on housing has been about supply. Since coming to government, that has been our focus. But we also have to deal with challenges as they emerge, and responding to that in a way that, you know, makes buying your own home affordable and accessible, and we don't apologise for that. That is, you know, something that people of my generation, we found it hard to save up and buy a house, but people in generations below me are finding it impossible, and that's why the government is supporting all of the different investments, 5% deposits, the extra investment that we've announced in the last couple of days around enabling infrastructure to allow for the development of new housing programs or projects. All of that is focused on making sure that people, you know, younger than me, are able to buy their own home, and we are 100% focused on that.
1: After all these voters flocked to One Nation Farrell on the weekend, are you concerned that breaking more promises would just add to the trust deficit that people feel towards major parties like yours?
3: Well, governments have to implement the election commitments they took to the last election. We've had a year of delivery on focusing on those election commitments. But as the PM said, and he said again on radio this morning, that wasn't the limit of our ambition. We deal with decisions all the time, issues that come up, new information that comes before governments. If governments change their mind or change the position that they previously held, the responsibility is on government to explain that, explain why they may have taken a different position, and be upfront about that.
23: What new information have you got on the housing market since the last election?
3: Well, we do, you know, if you look at the work that Claire O'Neill and the Treasurer have been doing in this space, you'll see there's enormous amount of information about how we approach the housing challenge in the economy, and you've seen that. If I can answer your question, and you've seen that from when we came in 2022 to the other programs that we have announced throughout our term, including those that we went to the election in 2025. Well, the government gets a range of information all the time, and we have to consider that and make decisions based on it, and you'll see those decisions reflected in the budget tomorrow night.
4: You said this morning that you expected the top-up funding to the CSIRO to prevent job cuts. That's different from what the agency is saying. They haven't committed to that. And it is a short-term funding investment. The base funding isn't changing unless it's changing tomorrow. Can you just clarify that? Was that over the forward estimates? Have you said to the agency that this money has been provided on the condition that they won't cut further jobs?
3: Well, the way CSIRO is established is it's an independent organisation. It has a board and it makes decisions independent of government, and the government supports that. We have worked with CSIRO over the last 9 months or so to reach agreement, essentially, with their ongoing funding requirements that allows them to deliver what they are asked to deliver, and the funding we have provided does that.
4: Would you be disappointed if there were further cuts?
3: Yes, I would, because we have provided the funding that we believe will put CSIRO on a sustainable footing.
7: Can I just ask another question of the Chief Minister, please?
5: You spoke about your ambition was to make travel from Canberra to Sydney cheaper. Will this make, you know, fares cheaper, I suppose, in the future, maybe?
7: Well, the New South Wales government have some very generous concession fares available on this service.
0: It's the ACT Chief Minister before him, the Finance Minister ahead of the budget. We'll get more on that at the top of the hour. To some other news in Victoria, where a pregnant paramedic has been attacked in Melbourne. The violent assault, the latest in a series of incidents across that state of Victoria. Georgie Dickerson is live. And Georgie, what are the specific details around this attack?
8: This horrific incident occurred just over a week ago when the pregnant paramedic who was on duty treating a patient was reportedly punched not only in the stomach but also in the face. Now, this incident occurred while she was trying to offload the patient from the stretcher onto a hospital bed, but due to the fact that there were not enough hospital beds available, she had to wait 40 minutes with the individual who allegedly assaulted her until another ambulance crew could arrive. Now, she was planning to work throughout her pregnancy, but this incident has frightened her and she has now gone to off-road duties behind the scenes because of the nature of this incident. Now, we have received a statement from Ambulance Victoria today. They say the following: the persistent pattern of violence against paramedics and first responders is extremely concerning. Recent violence toward paramedics working for Ambulance Victoria is no exception. It is a profound betrayal of the people who devote their lives to caring for others. We plead with the community to treat our paramedics and first responders with dignity and respect. Our people who give so much to Victoria deserve nothing less. Now, this follows an incident just a few weeks prior when a paramedic who had left the vehicle had gone inside to get a coffee. This is when he was stabbed in an unprovoked attack. The person allegedly responsible has been charged with attempted murder. But it brings into question Victoria's laws around these types of incidents. The government is looking to close any loopholes with this legislation. This is what the Health Minister, Harriet Sheng, had to say this morning.
9: Law Reform Commission will be doing that further work to identify how we can clarify the law, how we can make it clear that when somebody is working, whether or not they are on duty, that they can have the protection of those further and more significant sanctions and punishments that will apply to anybody who causes them harm.
8: The Coalition here has said that they want to introduce a private members bill to Parliament, which would see these loopholes closed immediately, Kieran. And we are going to hear from the opposition in around half an hour's time.
0: Georgie, thank you. Celebrity crocodile wrangler Matt Wright has been released after serving a 5-month jail term. Matt Cunningham in Darwin. Matt, has he had anything to say since his release?
24: No, I've just been around at Matt Wright's house in Darwin's northern suburbs, Kieran. He is there with his family after being released from prison at 6 a.m. this morning. A friend came outside to talk to me. She said that he didn't want to speak publicly today. He was just basically taking in everything that was happened and was spending time with his wife and children. But she did say that he would have more to say in due course. He has posted on social media. In that post, he says, "Finally home with my family after one hell of a fight. Didn't quite make the birth of our beautiful boy Sterling, but Kaya Wright did an incredible job." He is, of course, referencing his wife Kaya and the fact that the couple's third child, Sterling, a baby boy, was born just hours before Matt Wright was released from prison. He had made an application for an early release. He'd asked the commissioner, Matthew Varley, the corrections commissioner, to use his discretion and allow him out of prison 7 days early so that he could be there at the birth of his child. But that request was denied. So Matt Wright released at 6 o'clock this morning after Sterling Wright had been born. Now, of course, Matt Wright was convicted late last year on 2 counts of attempting to pervert the course of justice over his actions following the chopper crash back in February 2022 that killed his friend and Netflix co-star Chris Willow Wilson. The jury was unable to reach a verdict on a third charge. Matt Wright has signalled his intention to appeal that verdict, Kieran, even though he has now served his time.
0: Matt Cunningham, thank you as always. Stay with us after the break. We'll have more on the Farah by-election fallout, the pre-budget developments as well. Stay with us on Newsday.
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10: Sky News will be back after this short break.

0: One Nation has declared it will target migrant-heavy seats in Western Sydney after an historic win over the weekend. Crystal Wu has been speaking to people in Granville. Crystal, what are you hearing there? It's a very diverse community in terms of the populations, the migrants and so on. Is One Nation any chance?
1: Well, you're right, Kieran. Western Sydney is one of the most diverse areas in the country. And now One Nation is setting its sights on some of these seats. It was a historic win for them. And Pauline Hanson seems to think that she is able to obtain some of these seats. Now, we are in the suburb of Granville. It has a large Nepalese, Chinese population. And we spoke to the Cumberland City Mayor on her way in from a citizenship ceremony, and she wasn't happy with the One Nation agenda. She believes migrants are the backbone of the community. But here was Barnaby Joyce this morning.
2: Why do you think you would appeal to voters in Western Sydney?
3: Because I was talking to them last night. I can say is they know where they came from, they know it doesn't work, they're very mindful of it, and I think you'll find they're a lot more attracted to One Nation policies than people expected.
4: One of Australia's biggest strengths is our diversity. I spent the morning watching 350 people become Australian citizens today, and each and every single one of them made an oath to this country, and they do it quite genuinely because they love this country and the values that it has.
1: And I also might mention as well, Kieran, a couple of months ago, we were out in Western Sydney asking people in the suburb of Lakemba, a suburb with one of the country's largest Muslim populations, what they thought of Pauline Hanson's burqa stunt. Many of them said it was disrespectful and they didn't like her. But we asked a couple of small business owners today what they thought of Pauline Hanson. And they said that they believed One Nation used the term mass migration as a scaremongering tactic. Here's what they had to say.
5: Migration is not the only issue. That is a scapegoat. They need to come up with real policies to solve real problems for everyday Australians, not saying, oh, migration is coming in, that's why house price is going up.
6: If I have to say something about Pauline Hanson, then it's like businesses are getting affected and her agenda is to reduce migration and the mass migration.
1: And then we spoke to an elderly Lebanese couple who really liked her. They thought that she was honest, she was blunt, and that her values and morals haven't changed over the past few decades.
7: What do you like about her?
8: Everything. Everything she say, I like her.
1: So do you vote for her in the next election?
8: Yes. Yeah. Very honest. She's very honest.
9: Good migrant, I don't mind, but the bad migrant, I shouldn't bring it to this country because they ruined this country.
1: So you either like her or hate her, but some people appear as though they are willing to look after her blunt remarks, Kieran.
0: Crystal, thanks. Let's go live to New South Wales former Liberal leader Kerry Chikarovsky, a regular on this program. Kerry, great to see you as always. What is your reaction to what you saw on Saturday night in the seat of Farah?
10: Well, obviously, as a good Liberal, I'm very concerned about what's happening to the Liberal Party and the National Party because there's no way around it. Saturday night was a complete disaster for the coalition. I was on your program last week trying to be positive about it, saying that I hoped that they could pull enough votes to actually get ahead of the independent, but clearly they didn't do that. And obviously One Nation completely trounced them. So it is very disappointing. But then again, I suppose if you look at it in a more positive way, and I like to be positive, Kieran, as you know, they now know where the ground is. They now know what, they now know what the base is, and they know what they need to do to actually start to attract people back. And I think that will be the challenge over the next 2 years, that they need to actually focus on talking to people and developing policies which address the concerns. And there is clearly a massive rural versus urban divide. If you looked at the votes that One Nation got in Farah, even in that electorate, you know, the urban part, the Albury part, voted for the independent. The rural part voted for One Nation. So I'm not sure how the Liberal Party is going to actually come to a decision about how they can be all things to all people or all things to at least appeal to rural Australia, but at the same time maintain any sort of base in urban Australia.
0: Yeah, because if there is, are you alluding to that, if you do any sort of deal, not just preference deal, but governing supply and support in a government situation, that if you promised to do that, you would alienate other cohorts that you need to win? Is that your concern?
10: I'd be surprised if they decided to do such a deal, particularly this early. I'd be surprised if they decide to do a deal at all, because their focus will be on winning enough seats to actually form government. I listened to Barnaby Joyce this morning and I thought, oh, he's pretty cock-a-hoop, thinking that the deal will be done the other way around, that the coalition will be supporting One Nation. I think winning one seat doesn't give them the opportunity to actually form government, and I'm not convinced, although he seems to be, that they're going to get enough to win and win enough seats to actually form a government. I was intrigued, though, and I must say that it is one thing which I perhaps do think will be an interesting development in all of this. When Barnaby talks about going to the western suburbs of Sydney, that's the reality. If One Nation actually ever do have an opportunity to form government, they have to take seats away from the Labor Party. I mean, winning seats off the coalition is not going to give them government. They need to win seats off the Labor Party. So it'll be interesting to see how people, and I've just seen the report you've just had from some people out in the western suburbs of Sydney, it'll be interesting to see how much that coalesces around One Nation moving forward, whether they can actually appeal to that electorate in a large enough way that they can win seats from the Labor Party.
0: Look at this cartoon. This is Johannes Lee, super talented cartoonist in The Australian today. I think this one captures the Farah result so well. You've got the big banana and the big merino and the prawn and then the big middle finger, the orange middle finger. And to me, that's a message, though. And I think, as I say, it captures it beautifully. But it's also for Labor. They've got to heed that warning, because it's about the status quo that people want to upturn.
10: Yeah, and we all know, and I must say, Kieran, when I saw that that cartoon this morning, I had a giggle as well. I thought it was very, very apt. Mm-hmm. But I think that, you know, what people have to understand, we always know that in by-elections, there's always a strong protest vote. People are saying, up yours to, you know, normally both parties. In this case, they didn't have the opportunity to say that to the Labor Party. So as I said, I think the real test for One Nation will be whether they can translate that anger, that strength of, you know, we hate everybody, into a broader church in terms of appealing to the western suburbs of Sydney and the outer western suburbs of, you know, places like Melbourne. Will they be able to take that anger, which was always going to be expressed in a by-election, and take that anger and turn it into solid votes in Labor Party seats? Unless they do that, the Labor Party will be there for a very long time, because, as I said, taking seats away from the coalition doesn't change the government.
0: And what does it say? What are the challenges for New South Wales Libs? And I ask you this in the context of we've got an election later in the year in Victoria, which I think they've got to look at that. But March next year, Kelly Sloan's facing the election. How do they navigate this?
10: Well, interestingly enough, I think that Kelly has a much broader appeal than her, you know, than some of the other people who've led the party for a little while. And I think she's actually making a really, really strong impression on people. And people need to understand that when they vote for One Nation, even if they do that at state level, they're still going to continue with the Labor government. So what Kelly needs to do is to make the point clearly, consistently, that voting for the coalition is about voting for change, making sure that the policies that they put forward are policies that will actually affect people's everyday life and make a difference in that everyday life and make it better for them. I think there will be an interesting opportunity, and we haven't talked about the budget, but there may be an interesting opportunity coming out of the budget, because if there is enough backlash against this budget, then it's something that the New South Wales Libs could actually then say, which would be that the Labor Party isn't looking after your best interest. We, on the other hand, have always wanted to put people, and that's been Kelly's mantra, people first. We will put people first in all our policy making and all our government decision making. So there may be an opportunity to contrast, which is unusual, because normally you don't bring federal politics into state elections, but it may be an opportunity for her to bring the federal, if there is discontent at federal level, into a state politician's campaign.
0: Good point. We'll be watching that closely. I'll talk to you about that next week. Kerry, thanks. The British Prime Minister is facing more pressure to resign in the wake of disastrous results for Labor in a number of elections late last week. His former deputy, who could be poised to launch a leadership challenge, has issued an ultimatum to the PM, Keir Starmer: move hard left if you want to stay in the job. Meantime, she's not the only one vying for Prime Minister. An Australian-born Labor MP is also threatening to topple Starmer.
11: Angela Rayner scaling an assault course this weekend. Amid talk of a leadership race, the Greater Manchester MP has stopped short of launching a challenge. But she has laid down an ultimatum and put pressure on the Prime Minister to allow a senior colleague back into the Westminster fray. In a statement, she said, "It is time to acknowledge that blocking Andy Burnham was a mistake. We must show we understand the scale of change the moment calls for. That means bringing our best players into Parliament. The Prime Minister must now meet the moment and set out the change our country needs." Sir Keir Starmer previously stopped the Manchester Mayor from returning to the Commons. Angela Rayner now says Labour may be facing its last chance after bruising election losses. It comes after MP Catherine West threatened her own leadership bid if senior colleagues didn't agree on a successor.
12: That level of inertia in the face of the election defeat that we saw on Thursday is a disgrace.
11: She's called on the Cabinet to meet and come up with a plan, but ministers are refusing.
13: I think she's got this completely wrong. What I do recognise, however, is that Catherine, like lots of other colleagues and like lots of candidates who stood in the elections that we've just had, are really hurting. You know, Friday morning I felt absolutely sick to the bottom of my stomach about the scale of the defeat that we'd suffered. And we got a real kicking from the voters.
11: In Catherine West's North London constituency, there was some surprise among voters.
14: Had you heard that the local MP around here has said that she's going to challenge Keir Starmer possibly for the leadership?
15: Didn't know that. I didn't hear the news this morning yet.
16: I think it's an excellent idea. So let's hope she hits a bullseye.
11: This is an area where Labour is losing votes to other parties. Its MP now attempting to flush out a new leader who can turn things around.
14: Catherine West is not exactly a household name, so it's very hard to see her directly unseating the Prime Minister. But this still matters because it's an indication of how desperate some in Labour now feel about the path ahead. And because of that, it could still trigger something bigger.
11: West has hinted she'd like to see Angela Rayner run, but with Andy Burnham not in the Commons and not able to stand, this could all benefit Health Secretary Wes Streeting the most. No surprise then that left-wing MPs are worried.
17: We need a proper, full democratic process, not some sort of palace coup or coronation rushed through in a matter of days. And I'm really concerned that what Catherine's proposed could be exploited by people on the right of the party who want to close down the contest and end up with a coronation.
11: Sir Keir Starmer will launch a fight back this week with a speech on Monday. Catherine West says she could launch a challenge after that, unless someone else moves sooner. His former deputy now also breathing down his neck, a Prime Minister at risk of being overcome by events.
0: Back home now, and a woman has been charged after an alleged anti-Semitic incident at a kids' netball game in Sydney at the weekend. I want to bring in Peter Wertheim. He's been on this program many times in recent years. He's the Executive Council of Australian Jewry, co-CEO. Peter, thanks for your time. I'm pleased that Alex and his wife confronted this situation. It's not easy, but it needs to be called out.
18: Yeah, look, one of the things that was so shocking about this incident was that it occurred in the context of children's weekend sport. I mean, this is a quintessential part of our way of life. There must be millions of parents out there who have taken their kids to weekend sport. It's supposed to be healthy, wholesome, enjoyable. It's supposed to teach kids good values about teamwork and good sportsmanship and cooperation. The last thing we expect to see is the whole thing spoiled for the kids by a parent showing their ugly side.
0: Yeah, indeed. Allegations, we, as I say, charges have been laid. So we, in that specific case, we point out it is alleged. But I tell you what, the timing of this alleged incident during the Royal Commission, off the back of some of the harrowing testimony, has it served a productive purpose already, do you believe, having those hearings in Sydney with one, as we saw, one protester showing up? I couldn't believe that. But overall, the hearings themselves, the opportunity for people to tell their story, what have you made of it?
18: I think it's always a good thing when the truth comes out, even if the truth is painful, even if it's unpleasant, as it undoubtedly has been. We are used to thinking of our country as a good and decent place, which for the most part it is. So it's confronting when we hear really unpleasant truths being told by people who have experienced anti-Semitism firsthand. The only way we're going to do anything about it is firstly to get the truth out about it. That's essential. We can't keep sweeping this sort of stuff under the carpet and pretending, oh, it's not that important or it doesn't affect us. The fact is that when bullets are flying around Bondi Beach on a warm summer's evening, it does affect us. It affects everybody. Exactly. And it also affects the country more broadly when the level of discourse that we are used to in our political debate, and we have robust political debate, always have, but when the level of discourse is coarsened in the way that it has been so often in recent times, this ultimately pushes the country in the direction of extremism, which it has never gone into before. It's not a direction that we have ever embraced in the past. No. And it's not good for our democracy. It's not good for our relations with one another as citizens. It's bad for everybody at the end of the day. So the first step in trying to get some redress is to face the truth.
0: Yeah. I could not agree with you more. I absolutely agree with everything you said there, Peter, in terms of just the honesty, the transparency of is the best disinfectant in that sense. And I always appreciate you being a part of our discussion on these things, Peter. Thanks a lot.
18: Thanks, Kieran.
0: I always appreciate you being a part of our discussion on these things, Peter. Thanks a lot.
18: Thanks, Kieran.

0: The government's seeking to justify its broken election promises ahead of tomorrow's budget.
1: If governments change their mind or change the position that they previously held, the responsibility is on government to explain that.
0: Donald Trump rejects Iran's peace proposal, labelling it totally unacceptable. An Australian-born UK Labor MP vows to launch a leadership challenge against Prime Minister Starmer.
2: I need 80 names. I've got 70-something at the moment because we need to get this ball rolling.
3: And in weather, daily showers for the East Coast this week as the Murray-Darling faces significant rain across our farming regions. Join us on Channel 601 where we walk through the forecast in detail.
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0: The Prime Minister has defended breaking his promise not to touch negative gearing and capital gains tax ahead of tomorrow's budget. Our senior political reporter is Trudy McIntosh. She's here, and it's, Trudy, a big challenge always to sell a budget, but with a few broken promises sprinkled through, it adds to that complexity.
5: Yeah.

0: It's a big task politically for the Prime Minister and Treasurer Jim Chalmers to convince Australians that they were right in breaking major election commitments not to go after negative gearing or capital gains tax. The budget has now been printed. Everything is locked in ahead of tomorrow night's crucial budget. The Treasurer calling this ambitious, and it certainly is a high-stakes gamble to go after housing tax concessions. Have a look at the big picture items in the budget. The capital gains tax discount being paired back to the Keating era rules to start from July 1. Changes to negative gearing, we're expecting that to only be allowed for new builds from July next year. It will be grandfathered, so current investors won't be impacted. And crucially, there's this transition period until July 1 next year. But from tomorrow night, we're expecting the Treasurer to say any existing property that is purchased, it will have that transition period before negative gearing is removed from July 1 next year. Other changes including that increase to tax on trusts and also the earned income tax offset. We're going to see a lot of debate about broken promises. It was very explicit during the election campaign from the PM that he wouldn't go down this path.
1: Can you rule out any changes to negative gearing and capital gains tax?
2: Yes. How hard is it for the 50th time?
3: Do you rule out changes to negative gearing if elected? Yes or no?
2: I told people we wouldn't make changes. The proof's in the pudding, Andrew.
4: The Prime Minister was red hot with rage before the last election, saying 50 times over, in his own words, that he wasn't going to touch negative gearing, capital gains tax, or, of course, family trusts. But he seems set to breach all of those promises tomorrow night.
0: The Finance Minister, Katy Gallagher, out at the Canberra train station this morning on Budget Eve, announcing more funding to try and speed up how long it takes to get on the train between Canberra and Sydney. It's not the high-speed rail, no, but just trying to make the current train a bit faster. She was pressed about this issue of broken promises. The government is now arguing that the circumstances have changed so dramatically in the last 12 months that justify the broken promise.
5: That wasn't the limit of our ambition. We deal with decisions all the time, issues that come up, new information that comes before governments. If governments change their mind or change the position that they previously held, the responsibility is on government to explain that, explain why they may have taken a different position and be upfront about that.
0: Fresh from the Farah by-election, we have a new prop that has arrived in Parliament House today. Have a look at the Nationals leader, Matt Canavan. No, it's not a body bag, as some of the cameramen initially thought. It is the swag that he slept in for quite some time on the ground there in that New South Wales regional seat. Matt Canavan promising to keep up the fight, Kieran. The whole time, everyone's very excited about this swag. He says it's not a double swag. He had to tell Garth Hamilton it's not a double swag. It's just for Matt. He's going to continue to use it around the country.
6: I wonder if he washed the flanny because he's still got the same shirt on, Trudy. Thanks. Make sure you join us tomorrow night. Big budget night coverage. We'll break down all the winners and losers, our full lineup of heavy-hitting commentators live from Parliament House. President Trump has rejected Iran's latest peace proposal, calling it totally unacceptable. Julia Benbrook explains that Tehran's focus was on ending hostilities and maritime security in the Strait of Hormuz.
7: Really been a waiting game here at the White House. We knew that the Trump administration had sent over this proposal. They were waiting on Iran to respond. It was taking longer than they had expected it to. In fact, on Friday, Trump and other administration officials had said they thought they would receive a response that day. Trump now says that he has received it, he's read it, and he doesn't like it. I want to pull up this post for you now. It's a relatively short Truth Social post on his platform. He said, "I have just read the response from Iran's so-called representatives. I don't like it. Totally unacceptable." He then signed it as he normally does. "Thank you for your attention to this matter, Donald J. Trump." Now, on Friday, when he was pressed about the timing of this, as they were still waiting on it, he was asked specifically, did he think that Iran was slow rolling this response? And he said, "We'll find out soon enough." But while we know how he feels about this, there are still not a lot of details that we know about it. We have reached out to the White House to see what exactly was included and how Iran is addressing those key issues related to their nuclear ambitions, enriched uranium, the things that we've been talking about for quite some time now. this topic of the war in Iran and everything that it impacts will no doubt loom over this meeting with the Chinese leader Xi Jinping. Trump is expected to arrive in Beijing Wednesday, and then Thursday morning we do expect there to be a welcome ceremony, a bilateral meeting between the two leaders, and then that will all lead up to a state banquet, a dinner. Now, White House spokesperson Anna Kelly has said that this will be a visit of tremendous symbolism and significance, but that no trip that the president takes is just about symbolism, that he will be looking to get things done for the American people. They talked about trade as well as just discussing a number of agreements on a number of industries, spanning from aerospace, agriculture, and energy. So lots to look out for there. And then we already know that Trump expects to then hold a meeting with Xi here at the White House sometime next year. So that will be a reciprocal visit. We will see both of them visit each other.
6: Julia Benbrook from the White House. Now, the Royal Commission has heard more harrowing evidence of skyrocketing anti-Semitism, including expert testimony that Turning Point was a hate preacher taking to the streets of Western Sydney to express his pride after October 7 and the terror attacks in Israel. Caroline Marcus is in the city where the second week of hearings have begun. Caroline, why has this incident been seen as a pivotal moment?
8: Well, the Royal Commission heard from expert witnesses this morning, and among them was the chief executive of the Dawr Foundation, which is a non-profit organisation chaired by former Treasurer Josh Frydenberg to combat anti-Semitism. Tali Blickblau said that the pivotal moment for skyrocketing anti-Semitism in Australia was when Sheikh Ibrahim Dadoon took to the streets of Lakemba in southwest Sydney just one day after the October 7 terror attacks in Israel to express his pride in what had happened. Let's take a look at that moment.
9: I'm elated! It's a day of courage!
8: Ms. Blickbau said that it was after that moment that anti-Semitism moved from the fringes of society and into the mainstream discourse. She also revealed new research from the foundation which found attitudes about the Jewish community had worsened significantly between 2024 and 2026.
10: Unfortunately, it paints a much bleaker picture. One of the most significant falls was in the willingness of Australians to have Jewish friends.
8: We've also heard testimony from the research director of the peak Jewish body in Australia, the Executive Council of Australian Jewry, who gave evidence about how anti-Semitic incidents in the country had become more brazen in the last 2 years. Julie Nathan testified about being targeted herself by neo-Nazis after she compiles her annual reports into the number of anti-Semitic incidents, including having a Nazi-style caricature of herself circulated online.
11: The long curly hair.
12: And can I ask, is that the hand?
11: And the hands and the
12: characteristic of
11: that
12: image
11: meme, yes.
12: Right.
11: And the long fingernails. So then they've superimposed my face on it and then added lipstick and eyeshadow to sexualize. And then if you look at the words, Julie simply desires to be filled with Aryan seed.
8: Some really disturbing anti-Semitic, highly sexualized commentary there. The commission has also heard more personal experiences from Jewish Australians, including a family from Perth whose 15-year-old was targeted with anti-Semitic abuse from his schoolmates on the online gaming platform Minecraft.
12: Rabid, filthy, rotten, gut-wrenching, grotesque, rabbi, yarmulke-wearing, bank-owning, iron-doming, Hashem-following Jew. That was directed by someone in the chat towards you?
13: Yes.
8: after the lunch break, we're expecting testimony from two rabbis, one from Sydney, one from Melbourne, as well as the Jewish singer-songwriter Deborah Conway and saxophonist Joshua Moshi about their own experiences with anti-Semitism.
6: Caroline, thanks. We'll stay in touch. Coming up next, Chief Election Analyst Tom Connell will join me live to break down the latest numbers out of the Farah by-election.
13: Sky News will be back after this short break.

0: Two ISIS brides accused of crimes against humanity are back in court in Melbourne. Here's Jack Nyhoff.
1: 53-year-old Kausar Abbas and 31-year-old Zainab Ahmed have both been charged with slavery-related offences after arriving in Melbourne from a detention camp in Syria.
2: A filing hearing is scheduled for this afternoon for the grandmother and mother's matter. Documents are expected to be checked and the court is expected to discuss further hearing dates. It's understood bail will not be sought today. The Australian Federal Police charged Ms Abbas with crimes against humanity, enslavement, engaging in slave trading and possessing and using a slave. Investigators allege she purchased a female slave for $10,000 and knowingly kept the woman in the home. Ms Ahmed was charged with crimes against humanity, enslavement and using a slave. The court heard on Friday this would be a complicated bail application. The prosecutor told the chief magistrate that the summary of alleged offending could take 90 minutes to read. There was standing room only in the court during the hearing last week with a group of supporters in attendance.
1: The two women have been remanded in custody since Friday.
0: Let's return now to the politics and the fallout of the Farah by-election, which has just been extraordinary the last couple of days off the back of Saturday night. My colleague Tom Connell is with me. Tom, let's start with the overall swing. Where did it end up?
3: Yeah, we're pretty settled now. We've got some postal vote, but that's actually trending remarkably similar to the overall vote. So a lot of stories to tell in this swing, the huge swing towards One Nation, well outside. There you go. There's a few votes still trickling in, but that's well outside, of course, the national polling swing. So 33% swing towards One Nation. The national swing's more like 20% at the moment. Bit of a swing towards Michelle Millthorpe, but never enough to get her competitive. Look, she's one candidate in a by-election rather than a national trend, obviously. Huge swing against the Libs. And even though the Nats picked up 10% of that, that's 20% swing against the coalition, which again is well outside the overall swing they're looking at right now federally, which is more like 12% compared to the election result. Swing against the Greens, Kieran, which is interesting as well, given no Labor vote. So 15% Labor vote. Where did that go? Labor ran last time, got 15%, didn't run this time. Clearly not to the Greens. And on this, you'd say a decent amount's gone to Michelle Millthorpe, probably some to Legalise Cannabis Party, which didn't run last time, but also clearly some votes that gone to One Nation. Clearly people from Labor have put one last time, they've put one next to One Nation. This is how we're looking, pretty settled, 57.44. It's gone up slightly today, so it'll be around 57, might edge up a little bit on the rest of the vote to come. In terms of where it happened, we knew at the start of the night these big margins for One Nation. Orange means One Nation is ahead, two candidate preferred against Michelle Millthorpe. You can see the size of the margin there. That always made it difficult for Michelle Millthorpe to be able to win it back in the big population centre of Albury, which is about 35, 40% of the electorate. But I want to go to one of these as well. Here's an example, 210 votes there, so not a massive booth. Have a look at this when we look at the primary vote here and the swing against the Liberal Party, 55%. So last time they got 65% of the vote in this electorate. Now it's 10%. So that's the concern for the Liberal Party, how big the swing against it was in particular in some of those smaller booths. So when talking regional seats, that's the trouble they're going to be in. And of course, as well, as I mentioned, Kieran, you know, first of all, it's Griffith, the second biggest city. So the closer in, the less orange it gets, but it's still orange. It's 65% in these booths. Even get in here, some 52s, they're still orange leads. They're still One Nation leads. You can see the first one we get there, the only one, Michelle Millthorpe's in the lead in there, a 900-seat Griffith West, that booth there. And then, of course, Albury, as we mentioned, if this were going to be the saver, you'd need these purples to be 70, 75%, and they're nowhere near it. So 51% there, 61. Some stronger booths here, Kieran, but those sort of numbers, we're never going to pull back the numbers. Albury's big, but it's not even half of the electorate. So once you're seeing 70s, 80s and 60s for those orange ones on the bigger map, that meant that this lead was never going to be pegged back.
0: No, indeed, Tom. It was a super interesting by-election. Thank you for your analysis, as always. Now, One Nation declaring it will target migrant heavy seats in Western Sydney after that historic win. Crystal Wu has been speaking to people in the suburb of Granville. Crystal, what are you hearing there? Some mixed messages, I guess, from the community.
4: Mixed messages for sure, Kieran. Western Sydney is one of the most diverse areas in Australia, and now One Nation is eyeing a few of these seats. Now, a few of these seats have been flagged, including the electorate of McMahon, which is currently held by the Energy Minister, Chris Bowen. But you remember we spoke to people in the suburb of Lakemba a couple of months ago in Western Sydney. Now, it has one of the largest Muslim populations in the country. And we asked people what they thought about Pauline Hanson's burqa stunt, because she wants burqas to be banned. They didn't like her. A lot of people said it was disrespectful and that they didn't like One Nation. But we also spoke to some other people today who said they really like One Nation. They like how Pauline Hanson is blunt and she always tells the truth. Here was Barnaby Joyce, though, this morning.
5: Why do you think you would appeal to voters in Western Sydney?
6: Because I was talking to them last night. I can say is they know where they came from, they know it doesn't work, they're very mindful of it, and I think you'll find they're a lot more attracted to One Nation policies than people expected.
7: Migration is not the only issue. That is a scapegoat. They need to come up with real policies to solve real problems for everyday Australians, not saying, oh, migration is coming in, that's why house price is going up.
8: If I have to say something about Pauline Hanson, then it's like, businesses are getting affected and her agenda is to reduce migration and the mass migration.
4: And we spoke to the Cumberland mayor on her way in from to a citizenship ceremony, and she says migration is the backbone of the country. Here's what she had to say.
9: One of Australia's biggest strengths is our diversity. I spent the morning watching 350 people become Australian citizens today, and each and every single one of them made an oath to this country, and they do it quite genuinely because they love this country and the values that it has.
4: But not everyone is against Pauline Hanson. In fact, we spoke to an elderly couple who seemed to really like her. They're an elderly Lebanese couple who came to Australia 55 years ago.
10: What do you like about her?
11: Everything. Everything she say, I like her.
4: So do you vote for her in the next election?
11: Yes. Yeah. Very honest. She's very honest.
12: So this is a good migrant, I don't mind, but the bad migrant, I shouldn't bring it to this country because they ruined this country.
4: So mixed reactions for sure, Kieran, but it seems as though some people out here in Granville are willing to look past her blunt remarks.
0: Crystal Wu, thank you very much for that. We'll get some more reaction now on the Farah by-election. Joining me is Liberal frontbencher Sarah Henderson, the Shadow Communications Minister. I want to get to Farah in a moment. First, though, some developing news. You're reacting to the story in relation to the travel expenses around the Communications Minister, Annika Wells, and the fact that there wasn't any corroborating of her claim made that she'd met with a South Australian minister. What exactly has gone on here, and what would you like to see happen?
13: So, Kieran, we know that there were four breaches of Annika Wells' travel and family entitlements, and she was ordered to pay more than $10,000. So there's been a real scandal over many of her travel claims. But we have now learnt today, and this has been published in the AFR, that a birthday party she attended last June with the minister, the South Australian Minister Chris Picton. He's now declined to say that she actually had a sideline meeting. She's trying to claim that this was official business. He has declined to corroborate her claim as to why she actually made a claim for her travel expenses on that night and on that day. And so James McGrath, the Shadow Special Minister of State, and myself, just about to issue a media release calling on the Prime Minister to stand down Minister Annika Wells while he investigates what appears to be a serious breach of the ministerial standards. If she has been caught out lying to the Independent Parliamentary Expenses Authority because she said she attended a sideline meeting, it all seems very hard to believe. It does not pass the pub test. She's at a birthday party with the minister. The birthday party is for the minister's wife. She says she's attending an official ministerial meeting at the birthday party. I think partygoers were blowing out the candles while the minister was blowing up her credibility. And the Prime Minister now has no choice but to stand her down and investigate what appears to be a serious breach of her entitlements.
0: So in relation to the broader entitlements, Annika Wells in her statement said there were a few hundred trips, I think it was 250 from memory, only four with question marks over them. This, from memory, wasn't one of the key ones where there was a question mark, but this relates to a claim that she said she had had a meeting with that state minister, which...
13: That's right.
0: ..as you say, there's a cloud over that now.
13: So EPA conducted a full audit and they asked questions about when did she conclude her parliamentary business on the 7th of June 2025. She said the meeting she said originally that she was going to have with the minister was in the afternoon, and I'm reading it here from the audit, did not take place as scheduled in the afternoon due to the prior meeting running over. We instead held a sideline meeting during a function later that evening. Now we know that function was the birthday party. And she's saying that my parliamentary business concluded at 7:45 p.m. So the whole thing has a very, very bad smell about it. We know there are four breaches. This minister, like all cabinet ministers, has a very serious obligation to be accountable for taxpayers' money, Kieran.
0: And that state minister could. It's not that hard for them to respond to the questions that have been put to them.
13: Well, that's exactly right.
0: I mean, if they wanted to confirm it, they could one way or the other, and this could be cleaned up. So we'll see what happens. But you think in the meantime the Prime Minister should stand her aside?
13: I absolutely think, and as does James McGrath, that the Prime Minister must now stand down his minister and investigate this particular weekend travel. She's got a pretty sordid track record when it comes to managing her travel. A lot of things are going wrong for Annika Wells, whether it's the social media ban, whether it's the terrible fuel levy on Australia Post small business customers. But this is beyond the pale, and now the Prime Minister has no choice.
0: On the Farah by-election, how devastating was that result for your party?
13: Look, it was a very disappointing result. Kieran, there is no two ways about it.
0: It shocked a lot of you.
13: I was shocked, and I think many of us were shocked. We knew that it was coming. We knew we weren't tracking as we should. And we know that we have got a lot of hard work to do to rebuild the trust and faith of Australians. It's as simple as that.
0: It's a key week, budget week, for Mr Taylor as well, isn't it? This is his strong suit, the budget, you know, former shadow treasurer. He believes... This is his strength. He needs to show it.
13: Well,
0: isn't that a fair way to put it, the next few weeks?
13: Of course, but Angus has been in the leadership job for a pretty short amount of time. In that time, he has been going 24/7 announcing policies, whether it's on the fuel security dilemmas of this country, whether it's on immigration, on housing. He has been working day and night as the leader of our team to drive those policies, following, of course, a pretty difficult period when previously we had a policy vacuum, we had the coalition split twice. So Angus is working very, very hard, as are we all, to repair the damage.
0: And as we head towards November and the Victorian election, I know it's a fair way off, but this Jess Wilson, you'd think, would be feeling pretty good about where she is, but this One Nation surge, it complicates all of that, makes it very tough.
13: Well, we are very aligned on one mission, Kieran, and that is to get rid of a very bad state Labor government in Victoria and a very bad federal Labor government right across this country.
0: And when you say aligned, would you be happy to have coalition with one?
13: No, I'm not saying that. And we have a very important coalition between the Libs and the Nats. But we are aligned on that mission, and that is to get rid of a terrible Labor government, both in the state. Victoria is a complete basket case. riddled with debt and corruption. And of course, the federal government is spending like drunken sailors, driving up inflation, driving up interest rates, making all Australians poorer, causing so much hardship for so many families. And so that is our mission, and that's very much the mission that you will see from Angus Taylor on Budget Reply Night on Thursday.
0: Are you worried about the preferencing thing and getting too close to One Nation? Is that an issue for you, given you've still got to try and win back the so-called teal seats, those inner city voters?
13: Our focus is on standing up for all Australians with conviction, delivering those policies that Australians expect us to deliver. And I heard this morning Labor ministers talking about the housing crisis and how they're building more houses. What a joke, Kieran. I mean, 1.4 million people have come to this country in 3.5 years. We have a complete mismanagement of mass migration into this country. Labor will not look at their very obvious and serious mistakes, and we are determined to get this country back on track.
0: Sarah Henderson, thanks as always. We'll talk to you soon.
13: Thanks, Kieran.
0: Coming up next, we'll have the details on the four Australians expected to be on that cruise ship at the centre of the hantavirus outbreak.
10: Sky News. We'll be back after this short break.

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1: Time for a Fox Sports update with Charmaine. Char, a dramatic morning in the Premier League.
2: Yeah, it sure was, Kieran. An incredible finish to an all-London Premier League showdown, which had huge implications on both Arsenal's title hopes and West Ham's desperate fight to avoid relegation. Both sides struggled to break the stalemate until the Hammers were gifted a golden opportunity to take the lead in the 78th minute.
3: Socek coming onto this. Fernandes getting it back. What a moment. Oh. Fernandes, what a save.
4: Looks like he's just going to tuck it past David Raya, who stands strong and makes, well, the most important save he's made all season.
2: Raya's heroics followed up a moment of magic from Leandro Trossard, the Belgian international, snapping a 25-game goal-scoring drought to give the Gunners the lead in the 83rd minute. But Mikel Arteta's celebrations would soon be muted in a match-defining moment during second-half stoppage time.
3: Latest corner, goalkeeper fought for it, through the hands of his opposite number, cleared off the line, but we've won. Did it hit an arm?
4: It's gone in.
3: It's gone in.
4: It's hard to deny that David Raya's left arm there hasn't been hung onto.
5: After review, West Ham number 19 commits a foul on the goalkeeper. Final decision is direct free kick.
2: Arsenal hanging on to clinch all 3 points and restore a 5-point lead over Manchester City at the top. The result leaving West Ham in the drop zone.
6: It's the lack of consistency in the decisions. I think in this previous recent seasons, he's been having a lot of blocking, grappling, holding, almost like a wrestling situation that all of us don't understand what is a foul, what isn't a foul. I think even the referees confuse themselves.
7: They have to solve it. They have to come to the clubs and explain and show and try to explain why sometimes it is, sometimes it's not, sometimes it's a goal, sometimes it's not a goal, because everybody's feeling confused. And today we are upset and we are sad. Yeah.
2: Back home, a Nathan Cleary masterclass lifted the Panthers past Canberra, 30-18 in the nation's capital. The two sides traded tries to be locked at 18-all before the Panthers halfback took things into his own hands.
8: Big play to ball, Lussick with it. Cleary will just run at them and score. The light came on, the Port's light came on, he went straight in.
2: The victory means the Panthers remain at the top of the NRL ladder. Earlier, Cam Munster and Harry Grant rediscovered their best form as Melbourne thumped the West Tigers 44-16. The victory snaps the Storm's 7-game losing streak. Adelaide overcame a sluggish first half to beat Richmond at the MCG, making it 4 wins in 5 games. Seth Campbell produced a superb goal from the pocket as the Tigers took a 10-point lead into half-time. Adelaide kicking 5 goals in the third quarter. Josh Rochelle snuffing out any hope of a comeback in the final term.
9: They can make some noise. Rochelle right on the arc. He's one of their leading goal kickers. And that's why he ices it for the Crows.
2: Earlier, Jacob Van Rooyen kicked 5 goals as Melbourne comfortably accounted for West Coast. Cozzy Pickett may face match review scrutiny after collecting Jake Waterman high. And, of course, we'll bring you the result of those ones over on Fox Sports News, Channel 500. Kieran.
1: Charmaine, thank you. Let's return now to the pre-budget preparations. With me, someone who's covered a few budgets over the years, Phil Khoury, his political editor at the Financial Review. Phil, you're reporting today, putting a bit more detail on the calendar, the schedule for the broken promises on tax. So you've got the economic question, not wanting to spook the market, but there's also the political question as you break a promise. They've got to try and navigate that.
10: Yeah, I mean, we're probably going to see more broken promises in this budget, Kieran, than we've seen since Tony Abbott's 2014 blockbuster. So it'll be down to the government to sort of explain why they've done things the way they've done, and they've started doing that, I guess, and ultimately be up to voters to decide whether they're going to forgive them or not. I think, you know, they got away with it very easily in the first term on both the stage three tax cuts and the Division 296 tax on, you know, $3 million plus superannuation balances, because, you know, the old class warfare worked. You know, no one's going to, no one, they were popular measures, you know, so no one cared whether they broke a promise. with Trust, you probably won't get much blowback in this election from people other than trustees, but they're starting to sail a bit close to the breeze. I think on negative gearing and things like that, given it's not a rich person's pursuit. You know, while the marginal tax rates remain as high as they are, people legitimately go and look for ways to get some of that back because you work your tail off and the government takes 50%.
1: They might say you have one or two homes.
10: No, what they're going to do, I'm pretty confident, Kieran, and please, if you're watching this, don't go and make a decision based on this. Wait till tomorrow. But I'm pretty sure it's the 2019 model again that Labor took to 2019. So we're talking about negative gear, every property that's currently negatively geared will be fine, it won't be affected. You can negatively gear that forever. But any property acquired after budget night will be subject to the new rules, and that the new rules are if it's a new house, a new build, you can negatively gear it. If it's not a new build, it's an existing property, you can't negatively gear it. Now, the other complication is the new rules don't come into effect until July 1, 2027. So, for example, if you buy a property on Wednesday after budget night and you want to negatively gear it, you could only technically negatively gear it until July 1 next year. Unless it's a new house, then you can negatively gear it forever.
1: Okay.
10: So that's just because if the new rules aren't coming in until July next year and they didn't sort of make it retrospective to budget night, there'd be a stampede, everyone would go and buy investment properties and you'd distort the market. So it's a transitional arrangement.
1: Yeah.
10: It's a bit complicated, but...
1: No. It's still a shift in that direction and it's a broken promise.
10: Well, 100%. I mean, they said the Prime Minister said on many occasions he wasn't going to do this. He was... On your station in an interview with me and another thing. So, it's up to them to say why they've done it. I think, you know, if you put aside the merits or otherwise of the measures they're going to announce, integrity matters. And, the flame thrower got put on Tony Abbott in 2014. So I assume they're ready for it. It's the Labor Party. They don't do a lot without polling at first. So I'm pretty sure they think they're on safe ground because this will be a big appeal to the millennials, which is the largest growing demographic of voters.
1: I still think, I'd love to get your thoughts on this, but this... I feel looking at all that, and this is not based on any science or whatever, it's just, you know, the experience of covering budgets, but I think there is a rabbit out of the hat coming, a significant one.
10: I'm not hearing that, but you never say never with a budget. I mean, a lot of it is just leaked. Often before budget day you get announcements, and I think the government was smart to do things like the NDIS and things, get them explained and announced. But, you know, a particular rival of mine at a rival publication has got a few good choice ones that weren't meant to get out, and we've done all right ourselves and so some others, and none of that stuff's been sanctioned. So I'm not sure if there is new stuff to come out. I think there's obviously detail around a lot of the things, like we're still unsure about the timing and amount of this tax rebate, this one-off tax rebate, but we'll see.
1: We'll see. We'll know soon enough. Lock up tomorrow and see if there is that elusive rabbit. Now, tell me about the Farah by-election. Oh, this is extraordinary, isn't it?
10: It is.
1: The One Nation earthquake, really.
10: What's extraordinary about it, Kieran, is no one was surprised on the night. Yeah. I mean, that what would have been extraordinary if had the Liberals managed, speaking of rabbits, you know, pulled one out of the hat and managed to scrape into second place and win that election, that is now considered extraordinary. It is... I sort of give a breakdown of the numbers. I think you can understand now why Labor didn't run, because they probably would have got, they probably would have got to send a message as well. But it certainly underscores that this One Nation thing is not an aberration or a theory. It's real.
1: And look at Tom Connell's touchscreen. He's not here, so this is a bit sacrilegious, Phil. But this is the touchscreen where he called it before anyone else. And then you've got that up on the – look at that map. That's all the regional areas. Yeah. Orange. And we're talking 72, 74, 75% in Deniliquin. These are massive numbers in terms of that win.
10: Yeah, and it was an easy win too, you know. I think it's a bit, it had a lot more to do than just the Liberal Party giving them preferences. They would have won it, I think, either way. So, yeah, but people are cranky out there, KG. And the thing is, what the political orthodoxy establishment has to get used to is people voting for One Nation, and I've got friends in the bush who latched onto One Nation. They're not put off by arguments. Oh, they can't. They're not a party of government, or They've never handed down a budget.
1: No.
10: They don't care.
1: No.
10: Or they just want to send the establishment a message. But that does also say that these people are gettable. But Yes, it's a long road to hoe for the Liberal Party especially, but there are, you know, Labor is very cognizant that, you know, they're starting to leak to One Nation as well. So everyone is examining all those booths and all those results.
1: And are you confident that capital gains tax, that issue, that's going to be grandfathered?
10: It will be partially grandfathered. So if you've got an asset now, up until budget night, you will get... Your capital gain will be subject to the 50% deduction. Any capital gains subsequent to budget night will be.
1: So the gains made to 2026
10: to tomorrow night will you get the 50% deduction on that cap on that
1: and capital, capital gains but then on will be done.
10: Subject to the inflation based method. So it's a partial grandfathering.
1: And what about on new properties?
10: For what I understand, if it's a new property, and again, don't go and buy a house because I'm saying this, that you'll have a choice which method you want to use. You can either use the 50% or the inflation model, whichever one will be the more generous.
1: Tell you what, if you're going from the 50% one to the inflation, you want a good accountant. Sounds pretty complicated to me.
10: Well, you know, Jim Chalmers is doing a good job with inflation through the roof at the moment. You might actually be better off, but that's not how it's meant to work.
1: Phil Currie, political editor at the AFR. Great to see you as always.
10: No worries.
1: We'll talk to you soon. Now, a US citizen has tested mildly positive for hantavirus after departing a cruise ship, which has become the centre of an outbreak. Kira Hayne is in Perth, and four Australians still on board will be headed to WA today.
11: Well, Kieran, four Australians are still on board MV Hondius, as you say. They're expected to depart later today around 5 p.m. local time. Now, the details of these repatriation efforts and also what sort of quarantine requirements will be put in place when they return on home soil are still very much being drawn out by the federal government. Now, on this charter flight that will take place later today, they will arrive here in Perth, Western Australia, tomorrow at some point later in the day. But we know that this charter flight will exist of four Australians, one permanent resident, one New Zealand citizen and medical personnel as well, who will be there to assist with anything that's needed. They will be in full PPE protective gear on that charter flight that will directly go from Tenerife to here, Perth, which will take around 19 hours. So it's expected that they will land here late in the day, tomorrow afternoon on Tuesday. Now, we've just heard from the state government here in Western Australia, who are asked about what these repatriation efforts might look like and what some of the details are.
12: We're working closely with the federal government on this issue in relation to the passengers with the virus. That work continues, and there'll be further updates, I'd say, over the next 24 hours.
11: Now, it's understood that these passengers are not from Western Australia. They're from Queensland and New South Wales. So they will not leave Perth Airport and they will not come into contact with any members of the public. They will be simply transferred to another flight where they will then return home. Now, we have heard from New South Wales Health, who have said that those passengers will then be transferred to an isolated part of the hospital where they will be assessed. But as I said, the details of what their quarantine might look like are not fully there yet. They will be revealed by the federal government in the next 24 hours, as you've just heard. Now, as you mentioned as well, Kieran, we have learnt that one passenger, an American who departed from that cruise ship, has tested mildly positive for hantavirus, and another one is exhibiting mild symptoms as well. So this is certainly an evolving situation, Kieran, and we'll bring you the latest on this virus as it develops and as these repatriation flights leave the Tenerife.
1: Kira, thanks. Talk to you soon. It's likely tomorrow's budget will herald changes to a number of tax policies, as I just discussed with Phil Currie, namely the capital gains tax discount, currently sits at 50%. The changes will impact investors when they decide to sell assets like investment properties or shares. And as our senior reporter Matt Taylor explains, the hit could be significant.
13: Altering the capital gains tax discount is likely to be front and centre of the government's budget. But what will it mean for investors that hold capital assets like investment properties, shares, farms, or even crypto assets? Well, let's give you an example. Say you own an investment property that you've held for the last 12 months and you decide to sell it. You'll be required to pay tax on the capital gain that you've made. So let's say you purchased the property for $200,000 10 years ago and you sell it for $2.2 million. The capital gain will be $2 million. Under the current 50% capital gains tax discount, you only pay tax on 50% of that capital gain, so $1 million. Depending on your other income, your gain will be taxed at the highest tax rate of around 45%, so you end up paying about $450,000 in capital gains tax. Now, say the government reduces the capital gains tax discount to 30% using the same investment property sold for $2.2 million, you would then end up paying about $630,000 worth of tax. So that's around a $180,000 increase, or about 40% more tax. Now, if the government decides to go with the indexation model, which is most likely and tracks the inflation rate, the amount of tax would be significantly higher. Say you held the property for 10 years with inflation averaging around 3% over that period, the index cost base or the discount that you receive would equate to $236,000. That leaves you with a capital gain of $1.73 million on the sale of the property. Now, taxed at the marginal tax rate, you would end up paying about $778,000 in capital gains tax. That's almost 80% more than the current 50% discount rate method, as you can see there. Well, any changes are likely to be grandfathered or applied retrospectively, which means if you already own some capital assets, you may not be affected. The government is pitching the likely changes as a way to level the playing field between retirees and young people, but some say it's a tax grab dressed up as intergenerational equity. Some tax experts say the changes could hit entrepreneurs the most and result in startup capital leaving Australia. Venture capitalist Paul Bassett, who is the co-founder of the employment website Seek, says it could hit the startup sector because founders of new businesses, which generally offer staff members shares in new companies instead of higher wages, which can pay off handsomely for the staff, then could be affected. He says innovation and entrepreneurship need to be encouraged, but every day roadblocks are put in the way. An asset manager, Jeff Wilson, who's been very critical of the Prime Minister and taken aim at him, says the changes will hurt young investors, saying any shift to indexation amounts to a punitive raid that will double the tax on long-term success. So all of these measures, we sit and wait. They will be handed down when, of course, the budget papers are, of course, released.
1: Let's bring in Jerome Laxalt, the Labor member for Bennelong, and Liberal frontbencher Aaron Violi, the Shadow Minister for Science and Tech. Jerome, first to you, significant broken promises looming. I know that you've been saying and arguing you want to see the government taking a few risks here, but it's difficult politically, isn't it, to navigate some broken promises like on capital gains and negative gearing where the PM and others said they wouldn't touch them.
14: Yeah, look, I mean, being in government is difficult, right? We need to respond to the challenges of the day. And it's been quite clear to me very recently, but also since we've come to government, that people in Bennelong and across the country want us to shift the dial when it comes to tax and generational inequity. And, you know, we've been very clear about that this will be a reforming budget. We had the productivity roundtable at the start of the term. It was very clear that one of the three points out of that was to address this using the tax system. And hopefully we'll see the reform announced tomorrow. I think it's important that we shift the dial. We've done a lot in housing. We need to do more. And I think you'll see a bit of that tomorrow night.
1: Aaron, when you look at how frustrated people are with the status quo, and we saw that at the Farrer by-election, your party smashed in terms of its chances there. Is it time for the Liberal Party as well to start shifting some of your thinking when it comes to this stuff, that you need to say to people you can have a stake in this economy and in this nation?
15: Well, there's a couple of points, and what we do need as Liberals say to the Australian people that they can have a stake in the economy, as you said, Kieran, and that the economy works for them. We absolutely need to achieve that, and that's what we are focused on as a coalition, putting forward economic policies to give people hope, because at the moment they feel like the system is not working for them. So that's what we're going to do. But what we'll also do is we'll take that to the next election. And the facts are that Anthony Albanese, Jim Chalmers and every Labor member is about to break their word to the Australian people. Jerome talks about the productivity roundtable. That was after the election. Over 50 times, by the Prime Minister's own words, he ruled out changes to capital gains tax and negative gearing. This is a massive breach of trust with the Australian people. The Australian people can no longer trust this government when it comes to tax. What's next? Your home, your inheritance, who knows? But this is a massive broken promise by every Labor member, including Jerome, to his electorate in Bennelong.
1: The Farrer by-election, Jerome, it it was really, well, this is the cartoon. I think we've still got it, the cartoon from The Australian today, Johannes Leek. Brilliant cartoon, I reckon, one of the best of the year. It says it all, really. You got the big prawn and the big banana, the big merino and the big middle finger there in Albury. Is this also to the Labor Party in terms of the status quo, the establishment?
14: Oh, look, I would say it's definitely to the status quo, right? And I've said this on your show before, and I think the Prime Minister's used similar words. The system can't stay the same. People elect governments to make decisions. It's the reason why I got in politics is that, you know, I want to help people. I want to change things. I want to reform and make things better. And, you know, for a federal government to do that, a budget is a centrepiece time where they can make tough decisions, as we've made in the past. And even at this budget, huge decisions in regards to the NDIS, scaling back the EV tax discount. You know, these are tough decisions, but important ones. And when it comes to tax and tax reform, these are important things that we will need to change tomorrow. And hopefully we get a good package that we can go out and talk to our communities about. They don't want us to be static. They elect us to reform. And hopefully tomorrow we get a reforming budget.
1: Aaron, it is a pivotal few weeks for Angus Taylor. I really think this budget reply, one of the most important in recent memory.
15: Well, it's a big couple of weeks for the Liberal Party, the Nationals and the Coalition, and Angus has a big budget in reply on Thursday, absolutely. But we are in a lot of trouble. We understand that. We understand the feedback that we received from the community in Farrah. And when you need to climb back from this ebb, we do it collectively, with Angus and Matt leading both the Liberal Party and the National Party. But we all need to work together to make sure we're listening, we take the lessons from the weekend and put forward, as I said, solutions to the challenges people are facing. And we need to

0: Live with Tom Connell, this is Afternoon Agenda.
1: Good to have your company on the program. These are our top stories. Labor to be tested by widely expected tax changes in tomorrow's budget. Why the Prime Minister says it's not a broken promise.
2: Anthony Albanese, Jim Chalmers and every Labor member is about to break their word to the Australian people.
1: Donald Trump rejects Iran's peace proposal, labelling it totally unacceptable. One Nation eyes Labor strongholds next in Western Sydney. That's after a strong performance and winning that by-election in Farrah. The Prime Minister is preparing to break big election.

0: election promises on housing tax concessions in tomorrow's budget. Let's bring in senior political reporter Trudy McIntosh. Trudy, the scuttlebutt's sort of increased to a drumbeat now. What's the reason for breaking this election promise?
1: Well, essentially both the Prime Minister and Finance Minister today, Tom, arguing that so much has changed in terms of the circumstances in the last 12 months since the election that that justifies such a big U-turn in the government's position. It will be up to voters to decide whether that argument carries water. The budget locked and loaded. It's left the printers. There's just over a day to go until we get the details of this confirmed on budget night by Treasurer Jim Chalmers. But have a look at the big picture of what this budget is shaping up to look like. It includes changes to negative gearing, to capital gains tax. We're expecting changes to be grandfathered in this area, a transition period too. But it seems from reporting that the Treasurer will announce from tomorrow night new properties that are purchased in the existing stocks will have a transition period until July 1 next year when those negative gearing benefits will no longer be there. There's also changes to trusts on the way and that income tax offset which was leaked for wage earners getting back to up to $300 in the next tax time. The Prime Minister was incredibly emphatic during the election. He didn't seem to like the questions at the time being asked repeatedly about negative gearing and capital gains tax. Here's a reminder.
2: Can you rule out any changes to negative gearing and capital gains tax?
3: Yes. How hard is it for the 50th time?
4: Do you rule out changes to negative gearing if elected, yes or no?
3: I told people we wouldn't make changes. The proof's in the pudding, Andrew.
1: The Finance Minister, Katie Gallagher, today pressed on what has changed so substantially. There's not a clear example of exactly how much things have changed beyond the government wanting to frame this as a budget around intergenerational equity. This was the Finance Minister.
5: That wasn't the limit of our ambition. We deal with decisions all the time, issues that come up, new information that comes before governments. If governments change their mind or change the position that they previously held, the responsibility is on government to explain that, explain why they may have taken a different position and be upfront about that.
6: The Prime Minister was red hot with rage before the last election, saying 50 times over in his own words that he wasn't going to touch negative gearing, capital gains tax, or of course family trusts. But he seemed set to breach all of those promises tomorrow night.
1: You get a sense that the coalition is looking forward to a fight to try and have a conversation around tax in the wake of this budget to be handed down tomorrow night. And have a look at the latest prop we've seen in Parliament House today. Matt Canavan, the Nationals leader, fresh from the defeat at the Farrer by-election, bringing that now pretty infamous swag to Parliament here alongside his National crew today, essentially promising to keep up the fight in electorates like Farrer around the country. We saw how substantial One Nation's win was at the weekend. The Nationals are hoping to quell the tide or stem the tide, whatever that saying is, Tom, in other similar seats around the country. Matt Canavan promising that swag is going to get a big workout all the way up until the next federal election.
0: Stem the tide, yeah. You like camping?
1: Probably more than you. I saw you on the weekend saying you're more of a glamper, which got quite a laugh from the esteemed
0: panel. I loved camping growing up, just the last couple of times.
1: Take the kids camping?
0: There were options and I went for the glamping. It was quite nice. The kids, they have to start camping because...
1: Keep them humble, Tom.
0: Well, that's the aim. And I'll maybe be humble too.
1: I don't know about
0: that. Trudy, thank you, I think. Join us tomorrow night. Our big budget night coverage will break down all the winners and losers. There'll be a lot to digest for you, your household budget, the state of the nation. All the heavy hitters. Trudy will be providing something there as well, I'm
1: Your
0: sure.
1: face isn't on there either, Tom.
0: No.
1: We'll see you somewhere.
0: US President Donald Trump has rejected Iran's peace proposal response, calling it totally unacceptable. As Julia Benbrook explains, Tehran's focus was on ending hostilities and maritime security in the Strait of Hormuz.
7: Really been a waiting game here at the White House. We knew that the Trump administration had sent over this proposal. They were waiting on Iran to respond. It was taking longer than they had expected it to. In fact, on Friday, Trump and other administration officials had said they thought they would receive a response that day. Trump now says that he has received it, he's read it, and he doesn't like it. I want to pull up this post for you now. It's a relatively short Truth Social post on his platform. He said, I have just read the response from Iran's so-called representatives. I don't like it. totally unacceptable. He then signed it as he normally does. Thank you for your attention to this matter, Donald J. Trump. Now, on Friday, when he was pressed about the timing of this, as they were still waiting on it, he was asked specifically, did he think that Iran was slow rolling this response? And he said, we'll find out soon enough. But while we know how he feels about this, there are still not a lot of details that we know about it. We have reached out to the White House to see what exactly was included and how Iran is addressing those key issues related to their nuclear ambitions, enriched uranium, the things that we've been talking about for quite some time now. This topic of the war in Iran and everything that it impacts will no doubt loom over this meeting with the Chinese leader Xi Jinping. Trump is expected to arrive in Beijing Wednesday, and then Thursday morning we do expect there to be a welcome ceremony, a bilateral meeting between the two leaders, and then that will all lead up to a state banquet, a dinner. Now, White House spokesperson Anna Kelly has said that this will be a visit of tremendous symbolism and significance, but that no trip that the president takes is just about symbolism, that he will be looking to get things done for the American people. They talked about trade as well as just discussing a number of agreements on a number of industries spanning from aerospace, agriculture, and energy. So lots to look out for there. And then we already know that Trump expects to then hold a meeting with Xi here at the White House sometime next year. So that will be a reciprocal visit. We will see both of them visit each other.
0: One Nation is preparing to target migrant-majority Labor seats after winning their first lower house seat in the Farah by-election. The party believes its success in migrant-heavy parts of Farah is a sign it could challenge Labor's stronghold of Western Sydney. Newly elected member for Farah, David Farley, is banking on migrant sentiment of maintaining Australia's quality of life.
8: Most of the immigrants who have arrived in Australia arrive for a better life. They arrive with an emphasis on what could we give to Australia as opposed to what we can take from Australia. So you'll find that most immigrants are aspirational for the lifestyle, the culture, and what Australia has to offer.
0: Leader Pauline Hanson argues immigrants support One Nation because they don't want Australia to become like the countries they have left.
9: A lot of the people around me that are actually migrants and people of all different cultural backgrounds, the colour skins and everything like that, we look past that because they're so proud to be Australians, and they say, Pauline, we support you because we don't want this country to become like the country that we left.
0: Labor says they will challenge One Nation in their heartland.
10: I've seen a lot of talk from Barnaby Joyce about what he's going to do in Western Sydney. What I can tell him in One Nation is that if he tries to campaign and win in Western Sydney, we will be there to remind Western Sydney residents that One Nation has voted against every single bit of cost of living relief we've provided. They've voted against every form of housing investment we've underdone.
0: A pregnant paramedic has been attacked in Melbourne. The violent assault, the latest in a string of incidents across Victoria. State political reporter Georgie Dickerson has the details.
11: The paramedic, who was in uniform and on duty, was reportedly punched in the stomach and the face by a patient she was providing treatment to. The incident occurred just over a week ago. The assault took place despite the paramedic telling the woman she was 12 weeks pregnant while preparing to offload the patient onto a hospital bed. Because a hospital bed was not available, she was forced to continue caring for the patient until another ambulance crew took over 40 minutes later. She'd wanted to remain at work throughout her pregnancy, but due to concerns for her own safety, has decided to come off the road. Ambulance Victoria says this persistent pattern of violence against paramedics and first responders is extremely concerning. Recent violence toward paramedics working for Ambulance Victoria is no exception and is a profound betrayal of the people who devote their lives to caring for others. We plead with the community to treat our paramedics and first responders with dignity and respect. Our people who give so much to Victoria deserve nothing less. It follows an incident a few weeks prior when a paramedic was stabbed while ordering a coffee. A man has been charged with attempted murder after allegedly stabbing the on-duty paramedic. Current laws mandate jail terms for attacks on police, paramedics, doctors and nurses and emergency support people, but only when the offence occurs while they are on duty. The Allen government has conceded loopholes exist in the legislation.
12: The Law Reform Commission will be doing that further work to identify how we can clarify the law, how we can make it clear that when somebody is working, whether or not they are on duty, that they can have the protection of those further and more significant sanctions and punishments that will apply to anybody who causes them harm.
11: The Victorian Coalition says it will introduce a private members bill to close legal loopholes immediately.
13: This is totally unacceptable. And in any measure, no paramedic should be attacked like this. And what we've seen under Labor is too many assaults on frontline healthcare workers.
11: Ambulance Victoria says it stands by its staff if they have to leave a violent situation, even if it means withdrawing care.
0: When we come back, we'll have more on changes to the capital gains tax.
14: Sky News will be back after this short break.

0: Welcome back. We are going to see changes to the capital gains tax and negative gearing. Yet to know exactly what they are, the reports are they will be grandfathered for existing properties, but also that negative gearing would only apply to new builds after July 2027. Joining me live now is Mario Emanuel, co-founder and CEO of Skip Loans. Thanks for your time. So, look, I guess we're talking before we know everything, but it's pretty clear changes are going to be made here. What do you make of the arguments? It's about generational fairness, and I suppose for the government that people, you know, first home buyers get the best chance possible.
1: Yeah, thanks, Tom. I mean, I guess we wanted to join this debate because we've heard a lot about intergenerational fairness, and I think the important thing to understand when we advocate for our customers is that young people pay CGT too, and that they're burdened by income tax and CGT. And I guess for us adding to this debate, we sort of say, look, we need to consider that they're also being impacted. And more importantly, that often by investing in capital assets or whether they're rent vesting or some other form of capital investment, that's actually how they save a deposit and actually build towards buying their own home as well. And so there are going to be some unintended consequences from this for a bunch of younger Australians.
0: Mm. I guess the interesting aspect with rent vesting is you're talking about obviously somebody buying a house, renting where they prefer to live, buying a house where they can get into the market. And in that sense, it's an investment property. And as a result, they're not going to be in that forever. They might usually have that for 5, 6, 7 years and then sell it. And that's where the current discount on capital gains tax would be a lot better. So for those people, probably they might not do that anymore. They might try to go to the share market, although they'll, we think, still cop a higher capital gains tax there as well.
1: Yeah. Look, obviously, we don't really understand the full impacts of where these changes are going to go. But ultimately, an impact in CGT or removing the discount has a substantial chance of reducing the savings rate for a number of young Australians. It's not just a change that's going to impact older Australians. Younger Australians are also investing into assets in order to build and grow their wealth. And there will be consequences to those Australians as a result of this as well.
0: The budget in its entirety is always a better thing to look at, which neither of us has seen as yet. Will you be keen to see if perhaps there are changes on income tax? And when you think about families in particular, you're talking about ideas that people have put forward, for example, income splitting, where one person might earn a lot more than the other. Typically, with the interruption of having kids, the man skips ahead of the woman, which for that family, all they want is, you know, to reduce the tax burden in some way.
1: Yeah, I actually think this is probably one of the most interesting opportunities in taxation. So for us, at the coalface of lending, and, you know, we started our business to help young Australians, hardworking Australians, get into houses, and we do that by lowering the deposit hurdle. One thing that we see, which is probably, again, something that your viewers might be grappling with or maybe their children are grappling with, is that the decision to have a family and have children is one of the most significant financial decisions that you can make. And so I think there's a huge opportunity in being able to tax those people jointly to allow those families to make more flexible decisions that consider their whole circumstances and give them a bit of tax relief when they do it, rather than really just being a huge cost to them. And that also impacts lending. So for us, when we're assessing someone's borrowing capacity, and when they're going into maternity leave or coming out of maternity leave or paternity leave, or when they are facing childcare costs, those are huge impacts on their borrowing capacity, right when those families typically want to upgrade their houses. And so, we think there's a massive opportunity there to help people.
0: Yeah, as soon as you tick the form on dependents or expecting, it does change the sums, doesn't it? So, all right, we'll see on the other side what other changes there are, what's going to happen with the extra tax burden. Mario Emanuel, thank you for your time. Well, I did speak as well with Small Business Minister Anne Ali a short time ago. I started by asking her whether changes to the CGT negative gearing are indeed a broken promise.
2: PM says done for the right reasons. Does that mean, I mean, is it worth making big promises before elections anymore, if you can break them, as long as it's the right thing to do?
3: Well, The budget's around 24 hours away, a bit more than 24 hours, so I'm not going to preempt anything that comes in that will be in the budget. Mm. But I will say this, Tom, you know, I think when governments are elected, they're elected, yes, on the policies that they take to an election. But I think also that there is an expectation from the Australian people that the people who represent them will use their judgment and respond to the issues of the day. And I think governments being able to respond in a manner that's responsible and take the opportunities like budgets to be able to respond to key issues that are raised by the members of their electorate, I think is the right thing to do. I think that's what good government does, is it responds to issues as they arise.
2: Or a change in conditions. But what's changed? What issue has arisen? It was not long ago we had an election and the housing situation was basically the same, wasn't it?
3: I think the Treasurer, Jim Chalmers, put it well when he spoke on it earlier, where he said, you know, at that point we were really focused on supply, and we continue to be really focused on supply. But it's clear that there are other kinds of levers, looking at other levers that the government can use. The fact is, and, you know, just recently, last week, actually not even last week, on Friday, I held a coffee catch-up with members of my electorate. Mm. And, you know, I think pretty much everyone who was there was well over the age of 50. And every single one of them raised housing, not for themselves, but for their children and for their grandchildren. This is an issue that is on everybody's minds. Mm. It's not just on first home buyers' minds, but it's also on the minds of parents and grandparents about thinking about what the future is going to be for their children and their capacity to access housing.
2: Obviously, the changes spoken about wouldn't just affect housing. When you look at, say, CGT changes, they could affect small business. You're the representative, you're the minister. Is that something you've made clear would have a big impact on small business owners? If they have a change to the CGT, they could be looking at a much bigger tax bill when they sell their business?
3: Well, again, I'm not going to speculate on what's in the budget that's around 24 hours away, but you do ask about small business, and there are some things that we've already announced for small business. When I talk to small businesses, not just at the local level in my electorate, but also their stakeholders and their advocates, there are three things that they raise for me, and they are cash flow, they are regulatory burden, or red tape as it's called, as it's often referred to, and access to skilled workers. And so across all of those three, there are things that we've already announced. One of them, of course, being the making permanent the instant asset write-off. As you will know, it's been kind of pushed down the track that, you know, every year, will it be renewed? Will it not be renewed? We've now embedded it and made it permanent. And I think, you know, that's a huge win for small business. That's going to save them over 370,000 hours when they come to do their tax return, but it also guarantees cash flow for them. In terms of removing regulatory burden, there are announcements that were already made, have already been made in that regard as well. Harmonising national systems, removing the fee for access to Australian standards, and of course simplifying the building regulations. And then on skilled workers, our fee-free TAFE has been a game changer in terms of creating a pipeline of skilled workers for small business, but we're also making reforms to skilled migration as well. So yeah, all of these things are in line with our national small business strategy. Okay. We'll continue to work with states and territories on those things as well.
2: So I guess a lot of small businesses wanted, you know, have spoken about the changes you wanted to make, but they could be blindsided by a CGT change. Let me put it this way to you. So is it fair to say, I'm sure you've spoken to a lot more small businesses since getting the job, and they talk about how they often have a small salary, they don't pay themselves a lot.
3: Yep.
2: Try to get through, keep the business going, and for a lot of them, the hard work might come off when they sell the business, and that makes those last 5 or 10 years worth it. Mm. They'd get a bit of a shock, wouldn't they, if when they sell the business, they're suddenly up for a much bigger tax bill. Is that fair to say?
3: Well, again, I'm not going to speculate on what is or isn't in a budget.
2: I'm not saying what's in
3: or
2: out of it, but if that... But is that a path they take now? And would that be a shock if that changed?
3: I will say, Tom, that one of the things that I do, and that I do that when I speak to businesses and when I speak to my colleagues, is to continually advocate for any policy decisions that we make to be cognizant of the impact that it will have on small businesses.
2: So the situation I set out, is that something you do hear about?
3: It's not specifically, no. It's not something that I've heard about directly from small businesses.
2: That people often pay themselves quite a small salary to keep things going.
3: But should anything that we do impact on small businesses differentially or have an adverse impact on small businesses, small businesses that I speak to, their advocates and their stakeholders know that I will speak up for them in those instances.
2: So that sort of change that would affect them, you would be checking with groups, individuals, first of all, hey, how might these changes affect you?
3: Of course.
2: Before just going ahead and doing it.
3: Of course, that's part of my job, is to consult with small businesses to make sure that I'm on top of the ways in which they're affected by any kind of policy changes.
2: There's not going to be some shock, oh, we didn't realise this would happen.
3: But also not taking our eye off the fact of those three key things that small businesses keep raising with me. We have a national small business plan that we work with on states and territories. And as I said, the three big things are cash flow, red tape or the regulatory burden, and access to skilled workers.
2: Okay. Can I ask you finally, you've been in Parliament 10 years and you're now the Minister for Multicultural Affairs. Multiculturalism in this nation, that whole project, does it feel like it's more frayed than it has been before over your time?
3: And to put it into context, I worked a lot in multiculturalism prior to coming into Parliament as well, so I feel like it's been my life, basically. I think, you know, speaking about multiculturalism, I refer to it as a kind of an aspect of our identity. It's who we are. Australia is diverse. It's always been diverse in terms of, you know, whether it's embedded in our natural landscape, our First Nations people spoke diverse languages and practiced diverse cultural practices as well. And so I think it's part of our nature. It's part of who we are. I think when we're talking about three things here. We're talking about multiculturalism, social cohesion, and racism. And there are times when those three converge, but they also are three pursuits that are worthy of pursuing in their own right as well. I think when we see incidences of increasing racism, we saw recently, you know, the anti-Semitism at a child netball game of all places, people rightly question, you know, is our social cohesion fabric fraying? Is our multiculturalism, fraying? But by and large, Australia has met these challenges before. Throughout our history, we have had challenges to our social cohesion. We've had challenges to multiculturalism. And by and large, we've overcome them. And we have become this nation, this very successful nation of diversity that welcomes multiculturalism, that celebrates multiculturalism and that values it.
2: Minister, a busy time, I know, so thank
3: you
2: for your time.
3: Thank you so much, Tom.
2: We'll find out what's in the budget soon. Thank you.
3: Thank you.
0: When we come back, more reaction to those big tax changes that are coming, plus three killed after a volcano erupts in Indonesia.
4: Sky News will be back after this short break.

0: additional savings.
1: Top stories we are following this hour. Labor defending imminent changes to the capital gains tax and negative gearing expected in tomorrow night's budget. One Nation says it will target Labor strongholds in Western Sydney after a resounding win at the Farrah by-election. And Donald Trump has rejected Iran's latest peace proposal, labelling it totally unacceptable. We are set to have big changes to a number of taxation policies, namely the capital gains tax discount, which currently sits at 50%. The changes will affect investors when they decide to sell assets such as investment properties or, likely, shares as well. As our senior reporter Matt Taylor explains, the hit could be significant.
2: Altering the capital gains tax discount is likely to be front and centre of the government's budget. But what will it mean for investors that hold capital assets like investment properties, shares, farms, or even crypto assets? Well, let's give you an example. Say you own an investment property that you've held for the last 12 months and you decide to sell it. You'll be required to pay tax on the capital gain that you've made. So let's say you purchased the property for $200,000 10 years ago and you sell it for $2.2 million. The capital gain will be $2 million. Under the current 50% capital gains tax discount, you only pay tax on 50% of that capital gain, so $1 million. Depending on your other income, your gain will be taxed at the highest tax rate of around 45%, so you end up paying about $450,000 in capital gains tax. Now, say the government reduces the capital gains tax discount to 30% using the same investment property sold for $2.2 million, you would then end up paying about $630,000 worth of tax. So that's around a $180,000 increase, or about 40% more tax. Now, if the government decides to go with the indexation model, which is most likely and tracks the inflation rate, the amount of tax would be significantly higher. Say you held the property for 10 years with inflation averaging around 3% over that period, the index cost base or the discount that you receive would equate to $236,000. That leaves you with a capital gain of $1.73 million on the sale of the property. Now, taxed at the marginal tax rate, you would end up paying about $778,000 in capital gains tax. That's almost 80% more than the current 50% discount rate method, as you can see there. Well, any changes are likely to be grandfathered or applied retrospectively, which means if you already own some capital assets, you may not be affected. The government is pitching the likely changes as a way to level the playing field between retirees and young people, but some say it's a tax grab dressed up as intergenerational equity. Some tax experts say the changes could hit entrepreneurs the most and result in startup capital leaving Australia. Venture capitalist Paul Bassett, who is the co-founder of the employment website Seek, says it could hit the startup sector because founders of new businesses, which generally offer staff members shares in new companies instead of higher wages, which can pay off handsomely for the staff, then could be affected. He says innovation and entrepreneurship need to be encouraged, but every day roadblocks are put in the way. An asset manager, Jeff Wilson, who's been very critical of the Prime Minister and taken aim at him, says the changes will hurt young investors, saying any shift to indexation amounts to a punitive raid that will double the tax on long-term success. So all of these measures, we sit and wait. They will be handed down when, of course, the budget papers are, of course, released.
1: All right, joining me live now, Shadow Home Affairs and Immigration Minister Jonathan Dunningham. We know most of the detail. What are your thoughts on this from a politics point of view? Because Labor broke its promise on the tax cut.
3: Mm.
1: Your side thought, this is it, this is our chance, and doesn't even get spoken about anymore. Could it be that they've got the politics right again? Has that entered your mind?
3: Well, I mean, I really want to know, first of all, what has changed to necessitate this ironclad guarantee, this bond the Prime Minister and others have said will not be broken, now being broken. What change in circumstances from a year ago have occurred that weren't forecast a year ago, that weren't projected? Yes, we've got the Middle East conflict, but has that affected things to the extent that the government now have to say, I know we promised all of these things, but no, not going to happen anymore. Is the politics right? I think the politics has a lot to do with it. And I think there's a lot in this intergenerational equality.
1: So does that mean they've got the politics right and you've got to
3: They probably think they do, but that is a party that pursues politics over principle and good outcomes for our community. So
1: politics right can often be just like the majority agreeing with it, though, or enough people going, housing is becoming something where you're more likely to get a house if your parents do. So anything, any way we can flip the board, we'll do it.
3: And there is that. So you've got young people who are happy to have income tax reductions, but they're not upset when they see their parents or their parents' generation being taxed on things they've worked their entire lives for and saved up for, whether it be superannuation, whether it be a trust fund, whether it be their investment properties, all of those things. And of course, you know, when you tax something or remove the concession under CGT, how many people are going to want to flip out and get rid of an investment property when the tax regimes are going to be, as your economist has just outlined, enormous burdens on these people?
0: If you hold it for longer, of course, the tax discount can eventually get bigger with inflation compared to 50%. So maybe it just encourages good, stable rental properties.
3: Yeah. Look, unfortunately, none of the government's housing or economic policies have generated the outcomes we would all hope for.
0: But that's true. If you hold on for a long time, the tax discount eventually gets better because of inflation.
3: Indeed.
0: So it would encourage stability.
3: Yes, it would also reduce, again, the number of people who might be considering relinquishing a property and putting it back into the market to add to the pool. Yeah, correct. So I think it will have, it'll cut both ways.
0: So your response to this, does it need to be a lot more than just we oppose this and actually come up with an alternative economic plan earlier than normal? Because otherwise, for the next couple of years, Labor will be doing something, whether you disagree with it or not, and you'll be doing nothing.
3: Well, a key message out of Farah on Saturday night was that we do have to have alternatives available. And there has been some work done in the 3 months that Angus and the leadership team have been at the helm. Australians do want an alternative, and Tim Wilson and his team will be working with Angus on what our response will be. And, of course, budget reply is one part, but there's also a range of announcements that, of course, over the...
0: So do you need to put more out there earlier, given, A, big changes from Labor, and B, the threat of One Nation?
3: Well, of course...
0: Is that your view, more than you'd normally put at this part of a cycle?
3: Yeah, well, in the last term, we put out too much too late. People did not know where we stood and what our plans would do for the country. And so I think having information out there is not a bad thing. Does that mean we'll put everything out on Thursday night in budget and reply? No. But we do need to have an alternative, an agenda, a narrative for this country so people know what it is we plan and how they'll be better off.
0: Just a bit of sort of word association, or tell me in three words, when you saw the first few booths come in on Saturday night, what was your thoughts, just in three words?
3: Not surprised. That's two words.
0: Well, no, it's under budget. That's allowed. I sort of said three or fewer. Not surprised.
3: I think there was a lot of information.
0: We've actually got, I didn't plan this, but we've got the map up. So these would have been some of the early booths.
3: Yeah.
0: I actually didn't plan this. It looks like I did. Two candidate preferred, the studio might be able to go to the screen we're both looking at and make us, there we go.
3: Yeah.
0: 72%, 64, 72, 75. And in some of those booths, we had the Liberal Party losing 50% primary, 50% swing against in primary.
3: Yeah.
0: For you not to be surprised at that, it almost goes to how dire the situation is.
3: Well, there's a few things in that. I'm not surprised there was a One Nation victory. The extent to which we suffered a swing against us, I have to say I was surprised about. But there are a few things that draw this competition, this election that we had on the weekend, as unique as opposed to, say, a general election in a year and a half's time. And that is an entirely different proposition. The fact that we had a 25-year veteran in Susan leave, there is a degree of name ID that inevitably goes with that candidate, and we start from zero. And there are all of the other issues that, of course, were being campaigned upon, which were very, very favourable to a party like One Nation and their candidate. So, look, there's a range of things there, but, of course, we did not do enough to convince people to come to us. We cannot walk away from that. We have to accept that. And to my point earlier, it means we've got a hell of a job ahead of us between now and the next election to make sure nothing like that ever happens again.
0: Maybe Liberal HQ was surprised. I saw unopened beers on table at the Liberals' function, so they over-catered.
3: Perhaps. Maybe it was the wrong type of beer.
0: That's a cheap shot, isn't it?
3: That could be more the
0: reason. All right. ISIS brides. Do you have more confidence than you did about the overall government, I'm not talking about Labor, but our systems and justice systems to deal with this, given the immediate charges? So far, I don't think any bail has been granted, that this is not some easy path for ISIS brides back to normal Australian life?
3: Yeah, look, to be clear, I've never not had faith in our agencies. They are dedicated to the task. They work with the resources they have, which may be a bit of an issue with regard to how well they can do their job. But again, I make the point that I did last week when these people arrived. If they have the evidence brief available to apply these charges, and these are not misdemeanours, crimes against humanity, enforced sex slavery, terror-related offences, these sorts of things I would have argued are serious enough to apply a temporary exclusion order and stop them from coming back. That's all moot now. They're here.
0: Stop them temporarily.
3: Temporarily, absolutely.
0: And but perhaps of course, further radicalise before they do get back, because that's got But that's only 1 or 2 years that can be applied for, and then that's gone.
3: Indeed, there is also the revocation of passport powers under Section 14 of the Passport Act 2005. Look, there's a range of measures that they could have deployed, but again, they're here now, so it's all moot. Now it is over to our justice system to do its work. The last time they had their chance, Anastas Bride got a good behaviour bond. So I sure as hell hope that we have a stronger response than we have previously.
0: I wanted to ask you finally, spotlight on conditions in town camps in Alice Springs. Interesting read from Mel Brough, a former Indigenous Affairs Minister under the Coalition. He says he regrets the model of town camps and funding, that it entrenches disadvantage. Is there a Coalition view on that? Is this something you're sort of mulling over as a party?
3: Yeah, look, it is. I mean, how can one walk past what's happened there as something that is emblematic of a broader problem and tragic circumstances which absolutely break the heart of anyone who has children themselves or frankly, has a beating heart. There is more to this than the government have pointed to by way of response. It's not just about money into housing. Where are the measures to address violence, alcoholism, and deal with some of those social ills, school attendance, those things that will assist in repairing the fabric of these communities, the accountability for how money is spent? We need to go beyond just the approach that has been taken previously. I think Mal Brough's piece was exceptionally well written and points to some pretty basic things we as a parliament need to be addressing.
0: Jonathan Dunham, appreciate your time. Thank you.
3: Thanks, Tom.
0: Indonesian rescuers have confirmed 3 people are dead after a volcano erupted on a remote island. Among them were 2 Singaporeans who were found in each other's arms near the crater rim. Our Asia correspondent Stash Butler filed this report.
4: A tragic end to the search for missing hikers on Indonesia's Halmahera Island. 2 more bodies found and taken down the mountain after an eruption last week.
5: We found them at 1 p.m. local time. The implementation of the evacuation with difficult terrain and unusually rainy weather accompanied by a storm meant that the process of bringing down the remains encountered obstacles.
4: The disaster began when Mount Dukono sent rock debris and an ash cloud flying up to 10 kilometres high. Authorities warned the island's 500,000 people to keep 4 kilometres away.
6: Oh, the rock are coming!
4: But some were already much closer. This footage was captured by one of at least 20 people who were on the mountain at the time of the eruption.
6: We are lucky. We already climbed down.
4: 17 hikers from Singapore and Indonesia were rescued after being trapped. At least 100 police, military and rescue personnel helped in the search, which was paused as the volcano continued to erupt. The first victim was an Indonesian woman found on Saturday. Then rescuers discovered the final 2 bodies, 2 Singaporeans found embracing each other at the volcano's edge. Singapore says it's helping to carry out formal identification, but it's not clear when the bodies will be flown home. Stash Butler, Sky News.
0: When we come back, we'll have a sports update for you, including the NRL. Not much new here. The Panthers still riding high after trouncing the Raiders on home turf.
7: Sky News will be back after this short break.

0: Time for your Fox Sports update with Max Gandon. Max, it's been a dramatic morning in the Premier League.
1: That's right, Tom. An incredible finish to an all-London Premier League showdown, which had huge implications on both Arsenal's title hopes and West Ham's desperate fight to avoid relegation. Both sides struggled to break the stalemate until the Hammers were gifted a golden opportunity to take the lead in the 78th minute.
2: Socek coming onto this. Fernandes getting it back. What a moment. Oh, Fernandes, what a save.
3: Looks like he's just going to tuck it past David Raya, who stands strong and makes, well, the most important save he's made all season.
1: Raya's heroics followed up by a moment of magic from Trossard. The Belgian international snapping a 25-game goal-scoring drought to give the Gunners the lead in the 83rd minute. But Mikel Arteta's celebrations would soon be muted in a match-defining moment during second-half stoppage time.
2: Latest corner, goalkeeper fought for it, through the hands of his opposite number, cleared off the line, but we've won. Did it hit an arm?
3: It's gone in.
2: It's gone in.
3: It's hard to deny that David Raya's left arm there hasn't been hung onto.
4: After review, West Ham number 19 commits a foul on the goalkeeper. Final decision is direct free kick.
1: Arsenal hanging on to clinch all 3 points and restore a 5-point lead over Manchester City at the top, the result leaving West Ham in the drop zone. Two players who've never represented the Socceroos before have been called up for the national team's pre-World Cup training camp in Florida. Daniel Benny and Rafael Borges Rodriguez are the surprise inclusions among 10 more names who have been told to report for duty. Azic Bajic, Patrick Beach, Aiden Hrusic, Cameron Burgess, Mo Touré, Nestore Iraconda and Alex Robertson and Joe Gauchi are the others selected. An initial batch of 8 players made their way to the States last week, with the final squad of 26 to be named on June 1. Benny made 22 appearances for Championship side QPR in the UK this season and recently said he was open to representing Scotland as well if they came calling. The 20-year-old, who can play in multiple positions, has already featured at under-17 and under-20 level for Australia. To some NRL now, and a Nathan Cleary masterclass lifted the Panthers past Canberra 30-18 in the nation's capital. The two sides traded tries to be locked at 18-all before the Panthers halfback took things into his own hands.
5: Big play to ball, Lussick with it. Cleary will just run at them and score! The light came on, the porch light came on, he went straight in.
1: The victory means the Panthers remain at the top of the NRL ladder. Earlier, Cam Munster and Harry Grant rediscovered their best form as Melbourne thumped the West Tigers 44-16. The victory snaps the Storm's 7-game losing streak. Melbourne Storm fullback Sua Fa'alongo is set to take his place at Magic Round after being cleared of a facial fracture. The number one came off second best from a head clash with teammate Jerome Hughes during the first half of Melbourne's win over the Tigers. Fa'alongo was forced from the field and didn't return. Subsequent scans revealing minor soft tissue damage, with the club declaring he's likely to be available for selection against the Eels on Saturday night. Final preparation efforts are underway to bring home 4 Australians. Sorry, that's you, Tom. More news coming up soon.
0: All right, Max, thank you. Indeed. Let's get onto that. Final repatriation efforts are underway to bring home 4 Australians stranded on a cruise ship during a deadly outbreak of Hunter virus. Kira Hayne has more.
6: Once medically cleared, 4 Australians and 1 permanent resident will travel from the Spanish island of Tenerife to Western Australia in a carefully executed repatriation effort. 1 New Zealander will also be on board the charter flight alongside medical personnel in full protective gear. Those being repatriated do not live in Western Australia and will continue their travels home to New South Wales and Queensland.
7: We're working closely with the federal government on this issue in relation to the passengers with the virus. That work continues and there'll be further updates, I'd say, over the next 24 hours.
6: Since boarding, 3 people on MV Hondius have died and 8 others became ill after contracting hantavirus, which is a group of viruses carried by rodents. It's rare for humans to become infected and is transmitted through contact with an infected rodent's urine, droppings or saliva. The Australians are among the last to depart the ship.
8: We expect that tomorrow at 6 p.m. We'll leave the flight.
9: Are the Australians are doing okay?
10: They're doing okay.
8: Yes. I want to say that all the governments are very committed with this process, with this operation, and we have had a very good collaboration with all the governments.
6: One US citizen has tested mildly positive for the virus since leaving the ship, and another is exhibiting symptoms. Quarantine requirements for those coming to Australia are still being finalised, but the passengers will be transferred to biocontainment facilities to be assessed.
0: New York Congresswoman Alexandria Ocasio-Cortez has been asked if she would consider running for higher office. The Democrat currently serves in the House of Representatives, but many supporters are wondering if she intends to run for Senate or even president in 2028. The Congresswoman brushed the question off at a recent political forum.
11: They assume that my ambition is a title or a seat. And my ambition is way bigger than that. My ambition is to change this country.
0: The Congresswoman took office in 2019, becoming the youngest woman to serve in the US Congress. Let's have a look now at the weather. Here's Sky News weather meteorologist Tamsin Green.
12: Tuesday we'll see some showers and thunderstorms across the north and interior of the country alongside these two troughs. We'll also be seeing that onshore flow drive in showers along the east coast, and that does include Brisbane. So some light showers will be driving in throughout the course of the day for Brisbane, some sunny spells possible between, and it's much the same theme there for Sydney as well. Temperatures generally above average for the time of year here with a top of 23 degrees, but those showers will be a key feature for your Tuesday. For Melbourne, though, we're looking at drier weather, and that's thanks to high pressure overhead. Maybe some patchy cloud at times with some sunny spells between. Possibly a bit more in the way of cloud for your Tuesday across Adelaide, but we are looking still at the chance of some sunshine breaking through at a top of 24. Much warmer conditions expected in the west for Perth, with a high of 27 degrees and plenty of sunshine. Across the southeast, that high pressure will be delivering plenty of fine weather there for Hobart and also Canberra. Meanwhile, Darwin will be seeing a top of 34 degrees and that humidity still easing a little bit there.
0: And a meteor has lit up Tasmania's night sky overnight. The shooting star was captured on camera in Arthur's Lake near Launceston. As it falls, you can see a green flash illuminating the sky, even spotted by residents in Victoria and New South Wales. When we come back, what have voters had to say about One Nation's plans to target Labor-held Western Sydney seats?
13: Sky News will be back after this short break.

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1: Good to have your company on the program. These are our top stories. Labor defends widely expected tax changes in tomorrow night's budget.
2: The right thing to do. I think that's what good government does, is it responds to issues.
1: One Nation plans to target Labor strongholds in Western Sydney after winning that by-election in Farrah.
3: They know it doesn't work. They're very mindful of it. And I think you'll find they're a lot more attracted to One Nation policies than people expect it.
1: Donald Trump rejects another peace proposal from Iran. He says it's totally unacceptable. The Prime Minister is preparing to break big election promises in tomorrow's budget. Changes to negative gearing and capital gains tax are locked in. Senior political reporter Trudy McIntosh has the details on Budget Eve.
4: Hot off the printing press, the Prime Minister's broken promise now inked into the budget papers.
5: Can you rule out any changes to negative gearing and capital gains tax?
6: Yes. How hard is it for the 50th time?
7: I told people we wouldn't make changes. The proof's in the pudding, Andrew.
4: But changes to capital gains tax and negative gearing are on the way. A transition period is expected until the rules formally change on July 1 next year. Taxes on trusts will also go up to

0: 30%, while workers can expect tax offsets of up to $300 next year.
1: If governments change their mind or change the position that they previously held, the responsibility is on government to explain that.
0: The finance minister argues in the 12 months since the election, things have changed substantially to justify the housing tax overhaul.
1: Well, the government gets a range of information all the time, and we have to consider that and make decisions based on it.
2: They have broken their word, and Australians have woken up to the dishonesty at the heart of this government and its budget.
0: Billions will be spent in Tuesday's budget to speed up housing construction and cut environmental approval times.
3: By dedicating over $500 million towards things like greater use of AI when it comes to assessments of projects.
4: At the end of the day, the scoreboard is a scoreboard. This government has spent $80 billion to build 30,000 fewer houses each year since they were elected in 2022. So what confidence do we have that these guys, dumber and dumber, can fix the housing crisis? Zero.
0: This budget is being pitched by Labor as an attempt to fix intergenerational equity. The opposition is seeking to weaponise the broken promises to rebuild its electoral fortunes.
5: Rome can't be built in a day. We need to rebuild that trust. It can be lost in an instant, but it takes time to rebuild.
0: Fresh from the Farah by-election defeat, the Nationals leader came to Parliament with a swag in hand and a promise.
6: There's clearly a mood for change in this country, and we're going to fight very hard to offer them the change.
0: Trudy McIntosh, Sky News, Canberra.
7: Not long to go. Join Sky News tomorrow for our big budget night coverage. We'll break down all the winners and losers, what it means for your household budget, crucially as well, with our heavy-hitting commentators and experts and politicians as well. That's live from Parliament House. Well, after the historic win in the seat of Farah, One Nation is turning its attention to Western Sydney. Crystal Wu has been speaking to voters in the Western Sydney suburb of Granville.
8: It's one of the most diverse areas in the country, and One Nation is setting its sights on Western Sydney.
9: We're coming after those other seats.
8: The suburb of Granville in Western Sydney has a large Nepalese, Chinese and Lebanese population.
10: They know where they came from. They know it doesn't work. They're very mindful of it. And I think you'll find they're a lot more attracted to One Nation policies than people expected.
8: But not everyone is impressed with the One Nation agenda.
11: Migration is not the only issue. That is a scapegoat. They need to come up with real policies to solve real problems for everyday Australians, not saying, oh, migration is coming in, that's why house price is going up.
12: If I have to say something about Pauline Hanson, then it's like businesses are getting affected and her agenda is to reduce migration and the mass migration.
8: Local leaders say migration has helped build communities that define the area today.
13: One of Australia's biggest strengths is our diversity. I spent the morning watching 350 people become Australian citizens today, and each and every single one of them made an oath to this country. And they do it quite genuinely because they love this country and the values that it has.
8: In suburbs like Granville, where cost of living is hitting people hard, some voters say they want change and are willing to look past Pauline Hanson's blunt remarks.
14: What do you like about her?
15: Everything. Everything she say, I like her.
14: So do you vote for her in the next election?
15: Yes. She's very honest.
16: The good migrant, I don't mind, but the bad migrant, I shouldn't bring it to this country because they ruined this country.
8: Crystal Wu, Sky News Sydney.
7: Two ISIS brides have faced court in Melbourne today after postponing initial plans to seek bail. Khorsa Abbas and Zainab Ahmad will remain in custody after being charged with crimes against humanity and slavery on Friday. Victoria's chief magistrate noted their bail application would be complicated, claiming the summary of alleged offending would take 90 minutes to read. The prosecutor claims the evidence which would be put to the court could uplift the case to be categorised as terrorism-related. The two will now have their bail applications heard separately in June. US President Donald Trump has rejected Iran's response to America's peace proposal, calling it totally unacceptable. Trey Yingst has the details.
17: Iran has responded to the U.S. proposal. According to state media, the key issue of the country's nuclear program was not discussed, according to outlets that said the Iranian delegation gave that response to the Pakistanis. Now, this does come after another attack occurred this morning against a cargo ship off the coast of Qatar. An unknown projectile hit the vessel 23 nautical miles northeast of Doha, according to the U.K. Maritime Agency. The explosion did cause a small fire, but it is under control, according to reports. That incident highlights the latest in a series of events in the Persian Gulf and Strait of Hormuz that show Iran is testing the fragile ceasefire.
18: From our perspective, a naval blockade is considered a military act, and a military act receives a military response. Let them understand this. From now on, they should assign several additional escorts to their destroyers so that if one of them starts sinking, they can at least rescue and evacuate their naval forces.
17: While the region waits to see how Iran will respond in what capacity to that U.S. proposal to end the war, President Trump shared a series of AI images overnight depicting Iran's navy at the bottom of the sea. President Trump was asked over the weekend about the expected Iranian response, saying this.
19: You think they're slow rolling it? You think they're intentionally slow rolling the process?
20: We'll find out soon enough.
17: We're also tracking developments out of Gaza, where Hamas has already passed a deadline where they were supposed to lay down their arms. An advisor to Israeli Prime Minister Benjamin Netanyahu spoke on the issue to Fox News earlier today.
21: Our estimation is there are many, many tens of thousands of AK-47s still in Gaza. And AK-47 is not light weapons. Those are the weapons of choice for how you murder a population. That's what murdered our population. That's what keeps their population under thumb. And so we'll need to verify all of this.
17: The bottom line here, Iranian proxies remain active, and the Iranian regime is still attacking Gulf countries. Both the UAE and Kuwait earlier today reported Iranian drones over their skies.
7: The Royal Commission has heard more harrowing evidence of skyrocketing anti-Semitism, including expert testimony. The turning point was a hate preacher taking to the streets of Western Sydney to express his pride after the October 7 terror attacks in Israel. Caroline Marcus reports.
22: Well, the Royal Commission heard from expert witnesses this morning, and among them was the chief executive of the Dorr Foundation, which is a non-profit organisation chaired by former Treasurer Josh Frydenberg to combat anti-Semitism. Tali Blickblau said that the pivotal moment for skyrocketing anti-Semitism in Australia was when Sheikh Ibrahim Dadoon took to the streets of Lakemba in southwest Sydney just one day after the October 7 terror attacks in Israel to express his pride in what had happened. Let's take a look at that moment.
23: I'm elated! It's a day of courage!
24: I think that set the tone for everything that followed. It was a glorification, not only a glorification, a celebration of extreme violence.
22: She also revealed new research from the foundation which found attitudes about the Jewish community had worsened significantly between 2024 and 2026.
24: It showed a lack of willingness of normal Australians to have Jewish friends, and it sends a very concerning message for Australia.
22: We've also heard testimony from the research director of the peak Jewish body in Australia, the Executive Council of Australian Jewry, who gave evidence about how anti-Semitic incidents in the country had become more brazen in the last 2 years. Julie Nathan testified about being targeted herself by neo-Nazis after she compiled her annual reports into the number of anti-Semitic incidents, including having a Nazi-style caricature of herself circulated online.
25: The long curly hair.
26: And can I ask, is that the hand?
25: And the hands
26: is that
25: and the
26: characteristic of that
25: image meme, you mentioned? Yes.
26: Right.
25: And the long fingernails. So then they've superimposed my face on it and then added lipstick and eyeshadow to sexualize. And then if you look at the words, Julie simply desires to be filled with Aryan seed.
22: The Commission has also heard more personal experiences from Jewish Australians, including a family from Perth whose 15-year-old was targeted with anti-Semitic abuse from his schoolmates on the online gaming platform Minecraft.
26: Rabid, filthy, rotten, gut-wrenching, grotesque, rabbi, yarmulke-wearing, bank-owning, iron-doming, Hashem-following Jew. That was directed by someone in the chat towards you?
1: Yes.
22: After the lunch break, we're expecting testimony from two rabbis, one from Sydney, one from Melbourne, as well as the Jewish singer-songwriter Deborah Conway and saxophonist Joshua Moshi about their own experiences with anti-Semitism.
7: When we come back, crocodile wrangler Matt Wright released from prison after 5 months behind bars.
2: Sky News will be back after this short break.

0: Celebrity crocodile wrangler Matt Wright has been released from prison after serving a 5-month jail term. Matt Cunningham has the details.
1: Matt Wright was released from prison at about 6 a.m. this morning after serving 5 months for attempting to pervert the course of justice. I've just been around at his house. He didn't want to speak publicly today, but there was a friend who we spoke to who said that he will have more to say in due course. He has posted on social media, though. In this post, he says, "Finally home with my family after one hell of a fight. Didn't quite make the birth of our beautiful boy, Sterling, but Kaya Wright did an incredible job." He's talking there about his wife and the fact that his third child, a son, Sterling, was born just hours before Wright was released from prison. He had asked authorities for an early release. He'd asked the commissioner to use his discretion to let him out of prison 7 days before his sentence was due to expire so he could be there for the birth of his child. But that request was denied. Now, Wright was jailed late last year after he was found guilty on 2 counts of attempting to pervert the course of justice over his actions following the helicopter crash that killed his friend and Netflix co-star Chris Willow Wilson. He has flagged an intention to appeal the verdict in that case, even though he has now served his time.
0: A pregnant paramedic has been attacked in Melbourne. The violent assault, the latest in a string of incidents across Victoria. State political reporter Georgie Dickerson has the details.
2: The paramedic, who was in uniform and on duty, was reportedly punched in the stomach and the face by a patient she was providing treatment to. The incident occurred just over a week ago. The assault took place despite the paramedic telling the woman she was 12 weeks pregnant while preparing to offload the patient onto a hospital bed. Because a hospital bed was not available, she was forced to continue caring for the patient until another ambulance crew took over 40 minutes later. She'd wanted to remain at work throughout her pregnancy, but due to concerns for her own safety, has decided to come off the road. Ambulance Victoria says this persistent pattern of violence against paramedics and first responders is extremely concerning. Recent violence toward paramedics working for Ambulance Victoria is no exception and is a profound betrayal of the people who devote their lives to caring for others. We plead with the community to treat our paramedics and first responders with dignity and respect. Our people who give so much to Victoria deserve nothing less. It follows an incident a few weeks prior when a paramedic was stabbed while ordering a coffee. A man has been charged with attempted murder after allegedly stabbing the on-duty paramedic. Current laws mandate jail terms for attacks on police, paramedics, doctors and nurses and emergency support people, but only when the offence occurs while they are on duty. The Allen government has conceded loopholes exist in the legislation.
3: The Law Reform Commission will be doing that further work to identify how we can clarify the law, how we can make it clear that when somebody is working, whether or not they are on duty, that they can have the protection of those further and more significant sanctions and punishments that will apply to anybody who causes them harm.
2: The Victorian Coalition says it will introduce a private members bill to close legal loopholes immediately.
4: This is totally unacceptable. And in any measure, no paramedic should be attacked like this. And what we've seen under Labor is too many assaults on frontline healthcare workers.
2: Ambulance Victoria says it stands by its staff if they have to leave a violent situation, even if it means withdrawing care.
0: All right, we will find out tomorrow. Capital gains tax, negative gearing change is going to be made by Labor, something pledged in 2019. Promised they wouldn't do it in 2025, and now something will be rolled out. Joining me live is Shadow Housing and Environment Minister Andrew Bragg. Thank you for your time. From what you've read so far on the, you know, leaks, drops, hints, whatever, has anything surprised you about what Labor's going to do?
5: Just the audacity that they're going to argue that more taxes will provide more houses. But then again, when you've presided over a collapse in housing supply of 30,000 fewer houses a year since 2022, maybe this is all just consistent and I'm missing something.
0: So if you think about money needs to go somewhere and you've got to invest it somewhere, if the only place where you get beneficial tax treatment similar to before is new housing, won't that increase new housing?
5: Well, I think if overall you're going to introduce a more convoluted tax system into the housing asset class, then probably not.
0: Probably not. But you understand what I'm saying. So shares won't have the generous discount or the more generous, the 50%.
5: They won't.
0: Neither will existing houses. You can't negatively gear existing houses, and new houses will have that negative gearing. So could that actually spur investment in new housing?
5: Well, is that a possibility? Because, I mean, once it's turned over once, then you're back to the old system.
0: Then you've got to go and buy another new house.
5: I mean, it's just, I mean, 50% of the cost of a new house goes in fees, charges and government taxes. This is something which should be looked at as an opportunity to reduce taxes on overall and make it more simple.
0: Yeah.
5: But they haven't done that. So, I mean...
0: Well, I haven't seen the whole thing yet, but just on this aspect, if you only make... If you only give that negative gearing to a new house...
5: I doubt it. I don't think these guys have any idea how to actually get supply moving. Mm. I mean, they've wasted $80 billion to build fewer houses. I mean, who could believe it? I guess they treat it like monopoly money, though.
0: What are you waiting for tomorrow? Is it... Once you see the final details, will there be any nuance to your response? Will you say... Okay, this particular bit might work, or is it just a blanket no, whatever you see?
5: Well, we want to unleash a supply side response to the housing crisis. We think that getting rid of red tape and getting rid of federal taxes or lowering federal taxes is the way to go.
0: So does that mean in your response, it won't just be that's a bad idea, you'll have your own response on housing, an alternative policy?
5: Well, the answer will come on, or part of our policy positioning will come on Thursday night, not on Tuesday night.
0: You know, yes, no, I understand that.
5: The budget.
0: What I'm saying is, in that budget in response, will it be this is a bad idea, or will you have your own alternative on how?
5: Of course, we must have our own ideas, otherwise we wouldn't be very credible.
0: But you don't have to have them on Thursday. You just have to have them before the election. I'm asking if, given this is going to be the central part, if you will actually unveil an alternative policy on Thursday, or will you just say no to this one?
5: Look, I think we should, as I just said to you, be looking for concrete ways to reduce taxes in the housing system and look for concrete ways to reduce red tape, because those are the two things that we control. Now, as you know...
0: Have you got them already? Will you say them on Thursday, or are you saying, is that just a...
5: Well, I don't do the budget reply.
0: Well, you'd have to have a part of it if it was a housing policy.
5: Well, of course, but I don't do the speech, so I don't decide...
0: You don't decide any of it. So anything that happened on housing.
5: Why are you being so choppy today? I can't even say anything. Jeez.
0: All right. Well, sometimes viewers say that. I jump in too much.
5: Jeez, yeah. It's a bit mean.
0: I'm just trying to say that obviously you're going to have your own alternative on supply, but are we going to hear that on Thursday, or is that a longer term project?
5: Well, we have a long time until the election, but clearly given the pertinence of these issues, it would make sense that some of it could be canvassed on Thursday night. But as you know, I don't make that judgment. On my own.
0: On your own.
5: It's part of a team. And so Angus, of course, his speech and these issues are important to him, but I think it's unreasonable for you to infer that I'm going to be writing his speech.
0: I don't believe I did. Maybe it was a... this is why we should speak French. You could say vous rather than tu. We knew it was the plural. Anyway, what about... So we've got so much demand, it seems. You said supply side. Is the coalition going to stick with accessing superannuation for housing?
5: Look, we think that people should have more freedom in their lives, and that's something that we'll be looking at. But overall, like, the demand side measures from the government have been a disaster. The 5% deposits have pushed prices up. They've made prices too high.
0: So if you add superannuation to that...
5: Well, there's a lot of different ways you could do it. I think in terms of the last policy, exactly as it was drafted...
0: Mm.
5: I think it's unlikely we would have that exact policy again. But in terms of other ideas that enhance people's personal freedom, I think we should look at it. I mean, I think one of the biggest problems we've had in Australia is that there hasn't been enough economic difference between the Coalition and the Labor Party. We haven't given people enough choice.
0: Okay.
5: This is a good example.
0: If 5% just pushed up house prices, would you get rid of that scheme?
5: Well, I think we'll look at means testing it for sure.
0: Means testing it. Well, it is means tested at the moment. It does have parameters.
5: They took it away.
0: They do have parameters on the
5: property
0: value
5: prices
0: of the house.
5: Sure, yeah. But I mean, you can have any income. They used to have income.
0: Reintroduce the income cap.
5: Well, at least. I mean, my general view is that we need to have a lot more means testing in this country. Yes.
0: Okay.
5: I mean, the budget's buggered, by the way. I mean, these guys are going to deliver deficits as far as the eye can see, $1 trillion of debt. I mean, it's pretty bad.
0: Okay.
5: The country's pretty crook.
0: So you're looking at the 5% as a whole, whether you keep it at all?
5: Yeah. Well, look, we're reviewing all our policies, of course. Mm.
0: Okay.
5: I think there is a case to be made for a government insurance scheme at the bottom end for people who really need it. But I wouldn't be giving it to rich people.
0: Another. What about the $200 to $300 sort of this one-off bonus if basically if you have a job? Should that be means tested?
5: Which one is that?
0: It was put out there last week, a one-off tax rebate.
5: In the budget?
0: $200 to $300.
5: We're open to that. If it's a tax if it's a tax cut, we're going to be open to these sort
0: of things. But to anybody, should that be means tested?
5: Well, we'll look at that in our response tomorrow night. Let's see it first.
0: Okay. But if that's going to someone with $500,000 of income...
5: If it's a tax refund or a tax cut, that's different from a government payment
0: okay.
5: or subsidy.
0: Okay. Fair enough.
5: Out of questions?
0: No, well, it was out of time and I've got something else to ask you, but...
5: Is it about football?
0: No, it's not. It's budget time. Right. We'll talk about it depending on the result on Thursday night.
5: On Thursday night, yeah.
0: I'll keep my options open.
5: Are you going to watch the budget reply or Geelong Brisbane?
0: Of course I watch the budget reply.
5: Me too.
0: Yep, sounds good. I'll look forward to it. Andrew Bragg, so you got me. You got me questioning, you know, sort of double
5: thinking. I'm being a bit mean.
0: Talk to you again soon, Andrew Bragg. Thank you. Indonesian rescuers have confirmed 3 people are dead after a volcano erupted on a remote island. Among them were 2 Singaporeans who were found in each other's arms near the crater rim. Our Asia correspondent Stash Butler filed this report.
6: A tragic end to the search for missing hikers on Indonesia's Halmahera Island. 2 more bodies found and taken down the mountain after an eruption last week.
7: We found them at 1 p.m. local time. The implementation of the evacuation with difficult terrain and unusually rainy weather accompanied by a storm meant that the process of bringing down the remains encountered obstacles.
6: The disaster began when Mount Dukono sent rock debris and an ash cloud flying up to 10 kilometres high. Authorities warned the island's 500,000 people to keep 4 kilometres away.
8: Oh, the rocks are coming!
6: But some were already much closer. This footage was captured by one of at least 20 people who were on the mountain at the time of the eruption.
8: We are lucky. We already climbed down.
6: 17 hikers from Singapore and Indonesia were rescued after being trapped. At least 100 police, military and rescue personnel helped in the search, which was paused as the volcano continued to erupt. The first victim was an Indonesian woman found on Saturday. Then rescuers discovered the final 2 bodies, 2 Singaporeans found embracing each other at the volcano's edge. Singapore says it's helping to carry out formal identification, but it's not clear when the bodies will be flown home. Stash Butler, Sky News.
0: When we come back, an Australian-born UK Labor MP vows to launch a leadership challenge against Prime Minister Keir Starmer.
9: Sky News will be back after this short break.

0: additional.
1: Top stories we're following this hour. Labor defending changes to the capital gains tax expected in tomorrow night's budget. One Nation says it will now target Labor strongholds in Western Sydney. That's after winning the Farrah by-election on Saturday. And Donald Trump has rejected Iran's latest peace proposal, labelling it totally unacceptable. Budget about to land. Yes, I know we've been saying that for a while, but it's not far away now. What sort of reaction is coming from business? Joining me now, AI Group Chief Executive Innes Willicks. Thanks for your time. OK, you've read most of the headlines and most of the news because that's the nature of budgets these days. What's your pre-reaction, if you like?
2: Well, let's see. What's in it, of course, there's been a lot of speculation, Tom, around a whole range of areas that are going to impact business. This is, I hate to say it, a crossroads budget for the country. The government has a lot of choices it's got, it's potentially working through here, and we don't want it to get it wrong. If it does, we'll go down a very bad path, the path of declining living standards. This is an opportunity for the budget and the government to set us on a new course, a course of competitiveness and productivity. And look, there's been a lot of speculation around a lot of measures. Some of it will be good for industry that we'll strongly support. Others, we need to see the detail. And obviously, there's going to be a lot of interest in taxation measures and the amount of government spending and where that spending is allocated. They're going to be the crucial decisions that's taken here.
1: So what we've heard so far is more net savings, so more new saving compared to new spending. But we've also heard no surpluses in the next 4 years. And there's traditionally been a lot of off-budget spending. Does that say to you that this, despite the headline of savings, it could still be a budget that stokes, albeit slightly stokes, inflation rather than reduces it?
2: Well, that's a huge concern, Tom. We haven't heard much about spending, and to think that there aren't going to be new spending measures would be living in fantasy land. Of course, there will be from the government. That's what government does. You know, where they spend is what's going to be crucial, as well as the amount that they spend. Look at it this way. Our economy is confronting an oil shock, real stress on our energy systems, rising inflation, concerns about geopolitics, the Reserve Bank on an interest rate hiking cycle. You know, all of that is of great concern to us in the broader economy. And looking forward, if you talk to business, they've got an eye on the next 4 to 6 weeks. There's sort of this waiting going on to see how the oil shock plays out. And if the government stokes inflation through, you know, more spend than it needs to do, continues us down a path of, you know, extreme deficits, that's going to be a big problem for our economy, you know, as we look out into the year ahead. Because the next few months are going to be pretty tough.
1: Well, yeah, so look, we'll see on Iran and I guess after the budget. Not just that the big figures matter and also what sort of spend it is and as to whether it'll be inflationary or not. We had, well, it was, I think it was called the productivity roundtable and then it was just called the economic roundtable instead. But on productivity, how much hope do you have on major measures here? Because it is something that Jim Chalmers has spoken about, but we probably haven't yet read many of those specific policies. So they might be the things you'll be reading for or looking for tomorrow.
2: Absolutely. Yeah, I was a participant in the August meetings and there was a big focus on productivity, particularly around two things. One is a sort of a single economic market for Australia. So eradicating where possible, you know, unnecessary or duplicative regulation. Yeah, so it's got to be a big focus on regulatory change, and that was one of the big takeouts, that single economic market. And two, there was a lot of conversation and discussion around tax, three elements of tax. Corporate tax, we're amongst the highest in the OECD. Income taxes, personal taxes, you know, agreement, understanding, they're not working for people. They're a disincentive to work, bracket creep, tax rates all out of sync for where they need to be. Tax simplification was the third step. And then there was what has now become known as this, the intergenerational issue. You can't just cherry pick one. That was a big outcome of the economic roundtable. Tax reform has to be done holistically. And, you know, it's not all going to be done in one step, Tom. But if we just take one step and leave out what is happening around corporate tax and income tax, that's not a holistic reform tax package. Piecemeal isn't going to cut it in the current environment we're in. Our economy already wasn't looking great before the oil shock. That's just exacerbated the problems. So we need those fundamental levers to be pulled, not piecemeal band-aid approaches to get the economy moving. That's what we'll be looking for tomorrow. We don't want it to be a missed opportunity.
1: All right. Well, we'll all find out. See you around the building, no doubt, Innes Willicks.
2: We will
1: appreciate
2: do.
1: Your time today. Thank you. Well, UK Prime Minister Keir Starmer is facing more pressure to resign. That's in the wake of disastrous results for the Labor Party in a number of elections last week. His former deputy, Angela Rayner, who could be poised to launch a leadership challenge, has issued an ultimatum to the Prime Minister: move hard left if you want to stay in the top job. She's not the only one vying for Prime Minister. An Australian-born Labor MP is also threatening to topple Keir Starmer.
0: Angela Rayner scaling an assault course this weekend. Amid talk of a leadership race, the Greater Manchester MP has stopped short of launching a challenge. But she has laid down an ultimatum and put pressure on the Prime Minister to allow a senior colleague back into the Westminster fray. In a statement, she said, "It is time to acknowledge that blocking Andy Burnham was a mistake. We must show we understand the scale of change the moment calls for. That means bringing our best players into Parliament. The Prime Minister must now meet the moment and set out the change our country needs." Sir Keir Starmer previously stopped the Manchester Mayor from returning to the Commons. Angela Rayner now says Labour may be facing its last chance after bruising election losses. It comes after MP Catherine West threatened her own leadership.
1: I'm going to take you live now to Canberra. The Health Minister, Mark Butler, giving an update on the Hunter virus.
3: We'll be in a position to provide further updates once those flights are finalised. The five Australians are resident in New South Wales, three of them, and two of them in Queensland. So those two governments in particular have been thinking through potential arrangements for the return of those residents. And we've been having a number of discussions with them as well, obviously. There have been a couple of discussions at the Health Protection Committee, which is the committee of all of the jurisdiction's chief health officers, which is chaired by the Commonwealth Chief Medical Officer. One of those meetings happened on the weekend, and another meeting has happened over the course of this afternoon. Now, my very strong view and the view of our government is that quarantine and return arrangements should be the subject of a national decision rather than separate state government decisions. I've had a long-standing view that quarantine, particularly for the entry of citizens returning or non-citizens into Australia, should always be governed by federal arrangements. It's a view that I expressed on a number of occasions during the recent pandemic. So the national coordination mechanism of the federal government, which includes the Foreign Affairs Department, Health and NEMA, have met this afternoon, as have the AHPC, and our government will be putting in national quarantine arrangements that are supported by the advice of those two bodies. This will require us to list the hantavirus as a listed human disease under the Biosecurity Act, which is an act that effectively replaced the old Quarantine Act that's been in place for about 120 years. An order will then be made. That listing will happen over the next 24 hours before the return of those Australians and that New Zealander. And an order will then be made for those passengers to be subject to quarantine arrangements at the Bullsbrook Centre for National Resilience, which is just northeast of Perth, next door to RAF Base Pierce. The flight that will be arranged by DFAT to repatriate those Australians and that New Zealander will be landed at RAF Base Pierce, and those six people will be transferred immediately to that quarantine quarantine facility directly next door to the RAF base. People might recall this is one of the quarantine facilities or the National Centres for National Resilience that were set up at the back end of the last pandemic. It is still there. It is able to operate. It is currently owned by the Commonwealth Government and will be operated in partnership with WA Health. Obviously, the Commonwealth has consulted with Western Australia, which was always going to be the first port of entry by this repatriation flight, and also with New South Wales and Queensland directly, given that the Australians are all residents of those two states. And the AHPC, the Health Protection Committee, has been consulted on those arrangements, as well as I said at a meeting this afternoon. This period of 3 weeks quarantine will obviously only cover part of the 42-day quarantine period or potential incubation period that is understood to be relevant to this particular virus. As we move into that three-week period, we'll be seeking further advice from the Chief Health Officers through the AHPC about what arrangements should take place beyond that initial 3 weeks. I want to stress that our primary responsibility as a government, obviously, is to keep our community safe and healthy. We also have a responsibility to those passengers to bring them home and to protect them from any risk, no matter how small, of potentially transmitting the virus without knowing it. And these arrangements discharge both of those responsibilities. And that is why we've decided to take this precautionary approach to activate the Centre for National Resilience, which was set up precisely for this purpose, to keep our community safe. And we'll be monitoring those arrangements over the coming couple of days. Happy to take questions. Yep.
4: Will there be continuous testing over those 3 weeks? What will the testing program look like? And will there be protections for the West Australians who are working at that RAF base, assisting with that transfer to the Bullsbrook facility?
3: Yeah, there are very clear protocols for this, both the people in the flight in terms of their personal protection equipment or PPE. That will also obviously be put in place for anyone around the landing arrangements at RAF base Pierce. They will be the subject again of good public health advice and implemented through that national coordination mechanism. The National Centre for Resilience, or that quarantine facility as you might call it, in Perth, like the others around the country, is well established for precisely this purpose. So I have absolute confidence that those arrangements will be put in place.
4: And then what will be the testing?
3: Oh, sorry, yes. There is a virus testing facility at the Doherty Institute in Melbourne that is able to do PCR or serology testing for this virus. So no matter where we were going to place these people, whether they were effectively sent home into New South Wales or into Queensland, which was one possibility, or whether they're placed at least for a period of time at a National Centre for Resilience, they will be subject to testing, and that testing can be effectively operationalised in Melbourne.
5: Minister, yep. Could you explain the reasoning behind just having a three-week period at the beginning? I understand it may be extended, but if that is a 42-day incubation period, why has there been a decision to just limit to three? And also, will staff at Bullsbrook be cycling through that period? Is there the possibility that they'll be leaving and returning to Perth or nearby towns?
3: Yeah, we'll provide further details about the staffing arrangements as we continue to talk to our partner who will be staffing that. I mean, there are other countries who are repatriating passengers from these cruise ships and quarantining them at a hospital or at a facility like this only for a matter of a few days and then allowing them to return home, subject to some arrangement or the other. We've taken a precautionary approach here and put in place, at least initially, a three-week quarantine order at this centre. Obviously, we will be monitoring advice about what should happen beyond those 3 weeks. There is an incubation period of 42 days potentially for this virus, but that the risk of transmission obviously drops off after the first few weeks. So we'll be seeking further advice from our Chief Health Officers. But, you know, I do make no apology for the fact that this is one of the stronger responses you'll see around the world. Many other countries are putting in place quarantine orders at a centre like this or at a hospital only for two or 3 days rather than 3 weeks. A distinguishing factor for Australia, though, is that these passengers will have to come home on quite a long flight from Tenerife, unlike travelling just to the UK, for example, probably in a relatively small plane with a higher risk of transmission during transit than would be the case travelling from Tenerife to the UK, for example. Yeah.
6: And just on that, obviously you mentioned the flight crew needing PPE, things like that. Will they be subject to quarantine as well? And just further, are you able to confirm the ages of the Australians returning?
3: I'm not able to do that. We'll provide further updates as these arrangements are put in place. But obviously the crew will be subject to very high levels of protection, and there will be advice given to them about any quarantine arrangements required or isolation requirements made after the trip. Phil?
7: Yeah, Minister, the report into the COVID response found, because of the heavy-handed actions of some governments, that people will never lock down again like they did in COVID, or and the ability of governments to get people to do things. Is that something in the back of your mind as you ponder the response to this? Should it grow into something more serious that you can't expect the same level of cooperation from the public as you did during COVID?
3: Well, I mean, they're two very different types of virus. I mean, I think all of the public health advice about this virus is that it is not a virus with pandemic potential. I mean, transmission is very difficult human to human, but that does not mean that there is not a risk of transmission. And as you've seen, 3 deaths from 8 cases, transmission of this virus can have very, very serious, including deadly consequences. So, I'm not really seeing these two things as analogous. That a coronavirus-based pandemic is a very different beast to deal with than this risk. We're assessing this risk on its own merits and based on public health advice.
4: Minister, if I could just quickly ask on the NDIS on the
3: evening. Let me just deal with this and I'll come back to other questions.
8: Any of the affected people have other things that would be concerning in this kind of delicate medical operation?
3: I've not been advised of that. Obviously, we're going to stay in close engagement with them. I already said, I think, that we had our officials from Health and from DFAT had a town hall or Teams type meeting with them last night to try and make them as aware as we could be at the time of the potential options that were facing them. Obviously, they've been stuck on this ship for almost 2 weeks now with this hanging over them. This is obviously being a really terrible situation for all of them, and my sympathy goes to them. There's no question of that. We want to do everything possible to make sure this is as comfortable a trip and quarantine period as is possible. But at the end of the day, as I said, my primary responsibility is to keep the community safe.
5: Could you explain a little bit about...
1: All right, so that's the latest from Mark Butler. This is about Australian citizens coming back from this infected cruise ship where the hantavirus has had an outbreak there. Now, this is something with a very high mortality rate, 40 to 50%. So that's the big concern here. But it's not very contagious from human to human. Rodent to human is the most common way humans actually get it. Hence, it's had this outbreak on the cruise ship. There still will obviously be precautions taken. A charter flight back to Australia. They'll be in quarantine for at least 3 weeks before getting back home from Perth. So wanting to minimise that risk, obviously, and making sure they don't have the virus, first of all, before being able to join in on that flight. But the precautions being taken, but the spread between human and human, it's not airborne, essentially, like COVID. So we're not talking about pandemics. Still troubling and concerning time in these people's lives, considering, as I said, it can be up to 50% mortality rate, the hantavirus. All right, time for our panel, kind of, next. If you know where Jason Valensky is, if he's on the streets of Sydney, let him merge or turn left. He's in a hurry to get to the panel. Instead, we'll start with Assistant Minister of the Prime Minister, Patrick Gorman. Thank you for your time.
9: Good to be here, Tom.
1: Are you just going to stop making election promises? It gets a bit awkward having to break them later on, doesn't it?
9: Well, if you look at what we've done over the last year, Tom, we've delivered on the promises we took to the Australian people, 20% off people's hex, expanding Medicare urgent care clinics, delivering on the reforms we said we'd have around further tax cuts for the Australian people. Now, that's what we've been really focused on for the last year. You're obviously asking about what are our plans going forward, and I know that's a question not just on your mind, it's a question on the Australian people's mind. We'll outline that in the budget tomorrow night, 7:30 Eastern time, of course, 5:30 Perth time. important that I make that distinction. And I think your viewers will enjoy seeing our plans to secure Australia's future.
10: It's interesting the question around intergenerational fairness. And, you know, often it's cited as so-called boomers. I mean, many of them have an investment property and their arrangements will stay in place because they're grandfathered. If someone else, a millennial or Gen Xer, wants to get one now, they'll have less generous tax treatment. Doesn't this actually entrench intergenerational inequality in that regard?
9: Well, I'll leave the measures for the budget for tomorrow night. What I will talk about is our government's strong belief in intergenerational fairness and making sure that some of those things that current and previous generations have had access to, which is what we call the Great Australian Dream, the idea that you can own your own home and that there is enough reward available in our system for people who work hard and keep our economy going. I want to make sure that people can get a home of their own if they save and do all of those things, and that we don't have that taken off the table for future generations. I've spoken about the importance of housing for a long time in this place. Mm. And if you look at every Labor budget that we've had over the last 4 years, housing has been a key focus. If I think about some of the projects that are now rolling out in my electorate of Perth, where you've got new supply coming online, that's a good thing. And we've always said there would be a government that would focus on housing, and that's what we've done for the last 4 years.
10: Do you have an investment property?
9: I don't.
10: You don't?
9: No, I don't.
10: I mean, we're a similar age, and then so maybe your older colleagues do have one. So it's just strange when you think about intergenerational fairness like that. There'll be a lot of people, older Australians, that have one and that gets grandfathered under what's going to be outlined tomorrow.
9: Well, you're looking into the future and, of course, you would like... It's right that you, as a journalist, would want to get scoops on the budget. I completely respect that.
10: Wouldn't be much of a scoop on CGT negative back, right now.
9: But when it comes to your question around how do we make sure that we do have some level of opportunity in the system to make sure that people who are, possibly just out of TAFE, getting their first job, want to know that they're going to be able to buy a home. Now, a big part of that is supply, and you've seen those announcements over the last few days. Had the Treasurer out there on Sunday talking about the $2 billion investment to help local governments bring more land online. We want to make sure that young people have a shot.
10: Okay. Farah, on the weekend, Labor didn't run. Clearly a chunk of your vote went to One Nation. How serious are you taking the One Nation threat? We've had Barnaby Joyce say we're coming for Western Sydney Labor seats next. Is that a serious threat? Do you think on the way politics is current tracking, they can win a host of seats?
9: Oh, look, I've always believed that you should never take the next election for granted. You've always got to work as a local member or as a candidate to earn the trust of the people at every election. I don't ever look to dismiss the possibility that another party could win a seat, but equally I believe in holding people to account for both their actions and also whether or not they've got the right plans for the future. Now,
10: are you worried that the way One Nation is running their campaign, they seem to be appealing to a reasonable cohort of Labor voters? All the polling has your primary vote down as well. There are people leaving Labor to go to One Nation. Why do you think that is?
9: To answer your question, would I say I'm worried? No, I'm not. I think you are seeing a little bit of worry and fear break out in the Liberal Party and the National Party. I mean, this was not a good result for Angus Taylor.
10: No,
9: he went to the election offering nothing, and the people of Farah. Well, he went to the by-election offering nothing, and the people of Farah gave him nothing in return, very clearly. And I think that's the real challenge for the Liberal Party is in 2026, what does the Liberal Party stand for? What is it that they actually believe in? It's clear that Angus Taylor has not read the election review that was released just a couple of months ago. It's clear he's learned nothing from that. He offered nothing at the Farah by-election. And 2 days afterwards, he's come out with no plan on what he plans to do after this absolutely shocking result for the Liberal Party.
10: So you're not worried at all around Labor voters switching to One Nation?
9: Oh, I take every voter and their decision seriously. But
10: what about the One Nation threat? Are you taking that seriously?
9: Oh, look, I think I recognise that the Australian people want to see parties with practical solutions. The thing I will always say when it comes to the question about One Nation is I don't think they've got practical solutions. I see a lot of stunts from One Nation. I see Matt Canavan as the new leader of the National Party following down that stunt-based path with no policies to back it up. Now, I'm happy to have that discussion with voters, either one-on-one, on forums like this or elsewhere, about what it is that Labor offers as a sensible party of the centre who want to form government and deliver for people versus those parties who want to be very good at identifying problems, but very short on cost of
10: Jason solutions. Didn't turn up. Maybe David Farley will be on the panel with you next time. What do you reckon? Would you do that?
9: Look, I will... as you know, Tom, in the Parliament, I sit around near the crossbench. Right. We've got a large caucus on the Labor side, so I sit near the crossbench. I will shake his hand and welcome him to the Parliament. I came into this Parliament at a by-election. I congratulate David on his election. He's coming at a by-election. It's a different experience. And, of course, I believe even where there's people who you might disagree with, you can always learn something from them. So I look forward to his contribution,
10: Patrick,
9: in our democracy.
10: Thank you, Jason.

0: Live on Sky News Australia with Andrew Clennell, this is Politics Now.
1: Welcome to Politics Now. It's the day before budget and not a creature is stirring here. Not even the mum and dad property and shares investors who are about to be taxed more. Shortly, I'll be joined by Assistant Treasurer Daniel Molino. Also joining us after the big One Nation victory in the seat of Farah, Barnaby Joyce. Well, something of a landmark interview with the Treasurer Jim Chalmers on Sunday Agenda ahead of this budget. As I revealed to viewers yesterday, the government is pushing ahead with axing negative gearing on existing investment properties. So if you haven't bought the investment property by tomorrow night, it's an existing property, you ain't getting the tax break. And that's probably settlement date. And the government will be axing the 50% capital gains tax discount on property and investments. But I think they'll be grandfathering that move as well. So I made the point to Jim Chalmers yesterday that while the government is selling this as a solution to intergenerational inequity, it could actually have the opposite effect. At the moment, people who have an investment property under your changes will still be able to get the tax break. Young people who want to buy an investment property won't be able to get the tax break. So aren't you actually entrenching intergenerational inequity?
2: Well, over time, Andrew, fewer and fewer young people have been able to afford to get a toehold in the housing market in either respect. And you're referring to a very small sliver of a number which has been going down. Owner-occupiers as a share of the housing market has been going down over time, over recent decades. The housing market is not working for young people.

0: I think that's at the core of your question. It's certainly at the core of some of our considerations here.
1: Well, Sky News can reveal that Treasury data given to government around this decision points to a gradual phase out of negative gearing more generally, and this is why. The data apparently shows that on average, people hold property for 5 years before their income exceeds the interest paid because rent goes up. And so therefore, it becomes positively geared. So the government argument will be eventually no one will be negative gearing property. Now, the Treasurer also confirmed on Sunday agenda there would be no surpluses in the forward estimates tomorrow night.
0: Won't be in the next 4 years, but we will get the budget deficits down. You know, people would have noticed in the mid-year update, despite all the good work of the government, despite the very substantial progress we've made, we had deficits in the mid-30 billions. So we will get those deficits down a bit in the budget on Tuesday night because we will be saving more than we spend. We've got $64 billion of savings in the budget. That's more than the usual amount.
1: And I put to the Treasurer that given the promises by the Prime Minister in the election campaign that there wouldn't be changes to negative gearing and capital gains, hadn't they conned the public in last year's election?
0: When it comes to comments that we have made in the past, I do acknowledge that during the election campaign, the focus was almost exclusively on supply plus the 5% deposits. I think our comments and commitments at the time reflected that. But we also need to understand, and I'm increasingly of the view, that we need to go beyond supply.
1: You won 94 seats without telling us you were putting extra taxes on us. You might have won 84 if you told Australians. So did you personally harbour an ambition to do this? Was it always your view as Treasurer you wanted to get this done this term, these changes to negative gearing and capital gains?
0: And my goal at the election, Andrew, was to build more homes, and we're doing that. We've got building commencements up, I think, more than 26% in the most recent data. That was our commitment at the election campaign, and we've been following through with that. I think the best way to understand the last 12 months or so, Andrew, is if you think about that first year after the election was about a year of delivery. The budget on Tuesday night will signal, I think, a year of more ambitious reform.
1: Well, what a budget we're covering. Joining me live is the Assistant Treasurer, Daniel Molino. Thanks for your time. Jim Chalmers looks like he's ageing at the moment, I've got to say. Can you confirm the view of the government is once you axe negative gearing for new investors, the system will even up anyway, because those currently negatively geared properties, it's the view of the government, will eventually be positively geared once rents go up.
2: So, Andrew, look, great to be on. So last time we talked, I made the offer to come on after the budget, and I still make that offer. Now that I'm coming on slightly earlier than expected before the budget, look, I'll obviously have to preface answers by saying that the details of any policies in this area are obviously something we'll have to wait for tomorrow night, as is any of the analysis or modelling underpinning it. But what I would say is this. The government has said throughout the last term and this term, that housing is a first-order issue in the community. I think the two top issues are cost of living and housing. Supply is our priority, and I think that's the right priority. But what we've heard this term is a discussion amongst policy experts, amongst community leaders in the broader community, that we need to pull all the levers we can when it comes to this policy.
1: So if you were to grandfather it, though, isn't the view of Treasury, if you were to do this, that eventually those negatively gearing would be positively geared, so no one would be negatively gearing?
2: Well, look, I think that really gets into some of the details of a particular way in which you might implement a policy. And what I would just say more broadly is that when you're looking at tax policies that involve long-term decisions and investments, transition arrangements are generally a factor that you take into account. So that's not to suggest anything in particular about tomorrow night. But what you're raising are some pretty specific modelling issues. But what I would
1: say is... We'll see modelling in connection with this, will we?
2: No. What I'm saying is that the government has clearly looked at a range of approaches, has undertaken analysis, and you know, when it comes to this issue, the priority is supply, but there are other levers, and the way in which property is taxed in our community, it's been an issue in major tax reviews for decades in Australia. It's been an issue which is out there as you know, needing attention.
1: Yeah, but you could have taken it to an election. I mean, that's what I find it hard to get past. I mean, you probably still would have won. You know, you're well in front.
2: So
1: that, that can't sit comfortably with you, does it?
2: So what
1: you rather be, the people of Fraser, wouldn't you rather tell them, oh, we're going to change capital gains tax and negative gearing rather than spring it on them?
2: So what has been the focus throughout this term is supply and the last term. And that remains the focus of the government. We have over $45 billion in initiatives, but not just that. We passed the EPBC Act. We froze the National Construction Code, but there are other levers. And when we held the National Economic Roundtable, this was an issue where there was unanimous calls for the government to have a good look at this. And so I don't think it's any surprise.
1: Jim set this up. I mean, he set up the Productivity Roundtable so he could do this. He's had this ambition for years.
2: Well, so that roundtable had 3 days. One was on productivity. One was on regulation, and coming out of that was the EPBC Act and the NCC being frozen. And one was on tax. Yeah. I don't think anybody much knew what was going to come out of
1: Jim
2: the tax discussion.
1: Jim set that up to get to here, didn't he?
2: Well,
1: he didn't have a productivity roundtable just for a chit-chat.
2: I did not go into that roundtable expecting there'd pretty much be unanimity on intergenerational fairness as this theme. And that's why when Jim came out of that three-day roundtable, that was one of the high-level themes he brought out as pretty much everybody signed up to. In tax, as you know, you generally get at least as many views as the number of people in the room when it comes to tax. But on that one, everybody was agreed. And when I
1: so
2: go
1: that
2: out,
1: just changed Jim's mind, did it, even though he'd been wanting to do this since 2013?
2: No, well, I think what it said was supply needs to remain the focus. But I think we've got other levers we need to look at.
1: Which is why new properties are exempt from these negative gearing changes, right?
2: Well, look,
1: can we
2: again,
1: stop pretending we don't know what's in the budget? This is in the budget.
2: Well, look, I'm going to have to, on my next visit, delve into more of the details. But what I can say is supply remains the focus, and that's appropriate. And I think everybody agrees that's the long-term solution. But
1: what
2: you know,
1: you're
2: clearly
1: doing,
2: we've looked at other
1: levers.
2: It's going
1: to fundamentally change the housing market. Would you at least admit that?
2: I wouldn't admit that. And what I
1: don't think it'll be a fundamental change? New properties will be worth each more, existing less?
2: Look, what I would say is that there are other levers, and these were raised at that reform roundtable. They've been raised in the broader community. They were important to look at. Clearly, there's a lot of detail in how you implement different policies, and that's what we're going to see tomorrow night.
1: On the capital gains tax changes, the government looked at how damaging this could be for startups.
2: So, look, the government is going to work through any policies that it announces tomorrow night. One thing I can say...
1: With industry. From you're not consulting, you're just announcing.
2: One thing I can say that in this year, in this role as AT, I'm very conscious that tax is a complicated area. And this government has been very methodical and stepped through all the
1: Well, this is a good point, actually. Why not consult on this? Why not put out a white paper 2 months before the budget and find out what the hairs are on the proposals? Why just whack it with us on budget night? Here you go. If you bought a property before now, you can't get the tax break.
2: No, no. So this government has stepped through a process, and the three-day reform roundtable was an important part of it.
1: That was the process. What else was there?
2: Well, we've gone through a series of steps when it comes to considering a wide range of options. And look, that's a very responsible path to take. This government has, throughout this term, has had strong process when it comes to these kinds of complex policies.
1: What happens if there's hairs on it? What happens if there's unintended consequences? And you've just put the regime in place. Do you think the government would be of a mind to change? Or it's pretty difficult once you announce a budget night, isn't it?
2: There's a lot of hypotheticals there. But what I can say is that this has been a very rigorous process and has involved... it goes back to last year with extensive consultation with stakeholders right across the board.
1: So you reckon you flagged
2: experts.
1: It enough?
2: That process that we started last year included tax experts, policy experts in this area, community leaders, unions, business, and it's worked forward since then.
1: Do you expect a lot of people to buy shares today and tomorrow knowing this capital gains tax change comes into effect Tuesday night?
2: Oh, well, look, you can imagine I've got enough on the plate without speculating on
1: Do you think people out there
2: movements.
1: Should be buying shares if they want to get the best tax arrangement at the moment?
2: What I can say to people out in the community is that this government is making long-term decisions. I'd say the three themes for me of this budget will be intergenerational fairness, productivity and resilience. And I think people can have faith that it's a budget which ticks all those boxes. It's a budget where the measures have been worked through carefully, and I think it's going to be a really important budget.
1: You're not going this hybrid CGT model, are you? Capital gains model where you get half tax on one thing and on the same asset, two different systems taxing the same asset. You haven't gone with that, have you?
2: Well, again, that's a level of detail that I'll be able to talk through.
1: Because that'd be a
2: dog's
1: breakfast, wouldn't it? I mean, I said to you last week, it'd be an accountant's picnic. I mean, basically, you're just better off grandfathering it, aren't you?
2: Well, look, I go back to the three-day reform roundtable. And as I said, what came out of that was in an area of tax policy where you rarely see unanimity, what people said to us was right across that spectrum of participants that we needed to do more on intergenerational fairness. There was a sense that our tax system and in a lot of other policy areas, it's just not working for young people. And that's what's been a key focus of our budget deliberations.
1: What's the evidence this is going to solve any of that? I mean, how much do you expect house prices to come down by because of these measures?
2: Well, look, you're asking very specific questions about a policy that hasn't even been announced yet.
1: Well, so we all know what the policy is, Mr. Molino, with respect. I mean, no one's out there denying it. Anthony Albanese is saying we had to change our mind. Jim Chalmers is. Will we see modelling tomorrow night saying how much house prices will go down by? Will house prices go down as a result of this policy?
2: But I think what you're asking for are very specific questions around detail.
1: Right. The thing is, you're talking about tackling intergenerational inequity, right?
2: Yeah.
1: Is it then the case that in this budget has policies which will lead to a decrease in house prices? Because you'd have to have that to tackle intergenerational inequity, wouldn't you?
2: Well, what I would say is, on intergenerational equity, we have taken some material actions. I point to the 20% reduction in HECS. I point to the 5%
1: That's all fair
2: home
1: enough.
2: Deposit.
1: Will
2: and what
1: house
2: I say
1: prices
2: is,
1: go down?
2: But when you look at other measures, you
1: will
2: need
1: they
2: to,
1: go down?
2: You need to look at them in totality.
1: Yes,
2: and that's
1: but
2: the thing.
1: Will they go down or will they flatten out? But, what has Treasury told you?
2: But you're asking questions about particular policies where we haven't confirmed.
1: Yeah, but we all know what you're doing.
2: Not.
1: So what I'm asking you is, will house prices go down?
2: And what I can point to is we've taken action on intergenerational equity. When you look at this budget as a whole, I think you will see that it goes further on that path.
1: Jim Chalmers yesterday described it as a tax package. Does this mean there's good news as well as bad news tomorrow night?
2: Well, again, I'm not going to talk about specific measures, but I think that, as the Treasurer has said, the overarching principles we can identify as being intergenerational fairness, productivity growth, and making sure the tax system works better, which is an ongoing task for government. And I think, again, when it comes to those three key criteria for tax reform, what you're going to see tomorrow are measures that tick all three boxes.
1: Including with young people on the tax front, apart from negative gearing capital gains?
2: Well, I think when you look at the budget as a whole, including any tax measures, it will build on the intergenerational fairness measures that we've already put in place. And, you know, as I and a number of people have said, that was one of the key themes which was underpinning the considerations of the budget, but also our policy deliberations more generally.
1: Daniel Molino, thanks so much for your time.
2: Thanks, Andrew.
1: Thanks for allowing me yet another grilling of Daniel Molino. Stay with us after the break. One Nation plans to target Labor seats in Western Sydney after a strong performance in Farrah. Barnaby Joyce joins me next.
3: Sky News will be back after this short break.

0: Sky News will be back after this short break.
1: Joining me now is One Nation MP, Barnaby Joyce. Barnaby Joyce, thanks for your time. Congratulations on your win in Farrah. Now, on Saturday night, Andrew, you talked up your chant. Sorry, go on.
2: Thank you, Andrew. I was worried about poor old Daniel there. There's a gentleman who went to Harvard, to the University of Harvard, and I also heard an interview that sounded like he came from the University of South Barnyard. There will be no carbon tax under a government I lead. Julia Gillard, there will be no changes to negative gearing. Anthony Albanese, and I've seen this budget before. It was Bill Shorten's budget. He took it to an election and lost.
1: Yeah. Well, do you think the opposition will be as effective with that message you just gave, Barnaby Joyce?
2: No, I don't. I mean, you should have these people on the mat on this. Like, what is the point of listening to a prime minister?
1: I'm doing my best.
2: Yeah,
1: I'm doing my best, Barnaby. I mean,
2: you're going well, but I mean, we've had a Prime Minister of Australia who went to the microphone. He actually gave one of the doorstops in the same place as Julia Gillard when she said there'll be no carbon tax under a government I lead. But they're feeding the chooks here. But
1: you're feeding the chooks in more ways than one.
2: Yeah, what we're going to have to see is, hey, please be quiet. Sorry about that. Anyway, so what we've got to do
1: is... This is great TV, Barnaby Joyce.
2: I know it is. It's not supposed to be. But that's the hill for you. But look, we've got it. We have a great opportunity to make this nation like a continental Singapore of the South Pacific, a really strong, powerful nation. But we're doing everything we can to sort of avoid that opportunity. What are we going to do now? When you talked about
1: Barnaby, doesn't this give the Libs a bit of a way back? I mean, you've just whacked them in this by-election, and then now they've got something to attack the government on, thanks to Jim Chalmers. Otherwise, it'd all be about Angus and, you know, how he's dead and how the Liberal Party's dead.
2: Well, it's up to Angus and it's up to Mr. Wilson to really be acerbic and diligent in just destroying this budget. We've heard most of it already. We know what it is. It's a government running out of
1: money. What do you think of those two?
2: Look, I think Mr. Wilson's got... I think Angus is smart. He's got the form, but he just can't put it on the paddock. I mean, if he was a racehorse, you'd back him in every race. You'd back him in the cup. It's just when he's on the track, he struggles. And Mr. Wilson, I don't know. He should just stick to karaoke. I think that's what he's cut out for. I hate to say it, Matt Canavan's their best sort of person with economic credibility, but that's the person you need. But this is not going to change the supply of housing. What's driving up the price of housing is the lack of supply and an increase in demand. The increase in demand, of course, is coming from immigration, and they're not talking to that issue.
1: I must admit, I will tell the viewers, I did receive a lot of emails from the viewers about that after my interview with Jim Chalmers yesterday. You should, you know, get into it on immigration. But let's move on. Okay. You talked up your chances on Saturday in Western Sydney. Which seats do you mean? I mean, one can imagine Lindsay, but where else?
2: Well, I think McMahon is certainly well and truly in the sights. So when you see it around Fairfield, St. Clair, Blacktown, those areas, people, Andrew, are dealing with small business and can't afford their power bills, people who certainly become the consequence of immigration that does not fit the social stability of Australia, that is... pushes them up the price of houses, that makes them feel, in some instances, at odds with the opportunity a nation should give them. These are anywhere out of the shadow of the citadel of ABC Ultimo, I think, is probably on the cards. I don't think would have
1: but,
2: much luck.
1: But aren't other seats in Western Sydney too multicultural for One Nation? Or do you think can attract the votes of ethnic Australians?
2: Well, they're the people I was speaking to last night. They were first generation, second generation Australians in Sydney, and speaking to other people who were second generation Australians this morning in Sydney. Yeah, you know, this just because you might have more olive complexion doesn't mean you live in a different nation. What's happening here is they're having to deal with the same issues. They're annoyed by the power of basically a green influence that seems to be paramount no matter who's in government. They want teachers to worry about writing, reading, and arithmetic, not bringing up their kids at home. Even once today, I was talking to the guy driving the car, who's of a recent Italian heritage. He says, "What's with these changes to the gun laws?" I said, "I'm a firearms owner. I'm not a criminal." But more to the point is, especially people in small business, price of electricity, they don't swallow the whole idea that the Labor Party can change the weather. They think it'll stay basically where it is. Yeah, there is a huge opportunity, and they also see the lack of us attaining our potential as a nation with all the coal, all the gas, all the iron ore, everything we have. But we just can't get it on the paddock.
1: So, I mean, in a way, you seem to be about broadening the party from its traditional stance on immigration, Aboriginal affairs, these sorts of issues. Could you ever see a situation where One Nation is the official opposition or government of this country?
2: I think that's a choice for the Australian people to be hubristic to say, it's imminent. I think the Australian people will make that decision. I most definitely, Andrew, can see a time where you won't be the government without One Nation support. That's most definitely on the cards. And that will come with deliberations and delivery to One Nation of One Nation policies. We won't want ministerial positions. You can keep the presence, but we will want immediate delivery on policy outcomes that are vitally important to the Australian people, whether they live in Farrah, whether they live in New England, or whether they live in Blacktown, or whether they live in Ipswich, or whether they live in Longreach, or whether they live in Indi, or whether they live in Geelong.
1: All right, I'm crunched for time, Barnaby Joyce. Just quickly, you spoke to me about running for the lower house last week, and 2 days later, Pauline was saying she was thinking of doing the same. Wonder if she got the idea from you. Do you think that's a good idea for Pauline to run downstairs?
2: I'm going to leave that to her. And I know that the one thing Pauline won't like is for me to start announcing at Woolbrook what she intends to do in Canberra. That will go over worse than the chooks beside the truck.
1: How do you think David Farley will go in the parliament? He seems to have a healthy self-belief. You reckon you'll be okay with him?
2: He'll go well. You'll have him on your show, and he'll deliver and develop with time. And he is definitely a highly competent individual. And we look forward to him adding to the tapestry of what is One Nation, broadening our skill sets, and most importantly, delivering for the people of Farrah.
1: And on Saturday night, Your The Voice was played when you won Farrah. Bit of an irony, yep, given it was used in the Voice campaign. Are you going to keep using that? Have you got an issue with copyright there?
2: I don't know. That's beyond my pay grade, that one. I'm not actually a big fan of the song, to be quite frank.
1: Yeah, right. Just quickly, and you've got 10 seconds, and I mean it, are there any parallels to be drawn with the success of Nigel Farage?
2: Yes, people are raging against the status quo because the status quo hasn't got them anywhere. They don't believe that people really understand the fundamentals of what they're there to govern for.
1: Barnaby Joyce, thanks so much for your time.
2: My pleasure.
1: Well, join Sky tomorrow night for our big budget night coverage. We'll break down all the winners and losers with our full lineup of heavy-hitting commentators and politicians live from Parliament House. And we'll be talking a lot about negative gearing, capital gains tax. It's the most contentious federal budget, I have to say, since Tony Abbott and Joe Hockey's of 2014. And we know what happened there. That actually led to Prime Minister being rolled in time. Well, that and the Prince Philip decision. But Anthony Albanese, he seems to think he's got the political capital to do this. And Labor must have the polling numbers to suggest that it will work. So live 7:30 p.m. tomorrow night. Can't wait for that. It's an action-packed budget. Watch our coverage. And that's it for us on Politics Now today. Thanks very much for your company. Stay with us. It's time for a pre-budget Business Now.
3: This is Business.
0: Business Now with Ross Greenwood.
3: Hi there, and it is indeed Budget Week. Welcome to Business Now. I'm Ross Greenwood. It is great to have your company. We'll have full coverage, of course, of the budget right here on Sky tomorrow evening. Well, the ink is drying on the budget documents, but there are enough leaks to show investors and business the changes to negative gearing and capital gains tax will change the way they invest. We'll speak with KPMG's tax partner, Hayley Locke. CSL shares were completely hammered today again as its latest profit guidance comes in worse than expected. It was once worth more than BHP. Now it's barely one-sixth of its size. And auction clearance rates collapsed over the weekend with a massive overhang of property still hitting the market and tilting in balance of the buyers, putting extra pressure on home prices to fall. So all that and plenty more coming up on today's program. Couple of stories we really think you should know about today. And I want to start with the blood plasma and vaccination maker CSL, which for 20 years has been a mainstay of Australian investors' portfolios. Today, it suffered its worst one-day fall in its 32-year ASX history. Have a look at this. The shares down almost 16% at the end of the day after another big profit downgrade and also a write-down in the value of its assets. It's a far cry from early 2020, and CSL was the most valuable company on the ASX, bigger than BHP. At its peak in February 2020, CSL shares were $342. Today, $100. The company then was valued at $145 billion. After this wipeout, less than $48 billion. BHP, by contrast, is today worth $296 billion. CSL will write off $7 billion this year, especially for its Vifor kidney treatment business. Its profit will be around 4% lower to $3.1 billion, it said today.
4: Second half growth will be below the expectations we had in February. At the first half results, we called out ambitious growth expectations for IG, China albumin, and our launch products. Regrettably, those ambitions have not been fully realised.
3: Former CEO Paul McKenzie quit on the eve of the disastrous February profit report. He was replaced by Gordon Naylor as interim CEO, who conducted a 90-day review and then delivered the bad news today.
5: The challenge is whether CSL has continued to compete as effectively as it once did and to respond to intra-industry dynamics. The premium of our gross margin structure over competitors suggests that the core is sound, but its decline over time also suggests that we're not as good as we were.
3: The big story today, as it has been for so many days, is oil prices. It put the skids under our stock market. It followed Iran releasing a long response to the US ceasefire, which fell well short of the US president's expectations. He posted on Truth Social, "I've just read the response from Iran's so-called representatives. I don't like it. Totally unacceptable. Thank you for your attention in this matter." As a result, oil prices took off again above $100 a barrel. In fact, $105.52, you can see. Surprisingly, though, the rise in oil is not catching up with our fuel prices in Australia. So in all capital cities, except for Hobart and Darwin, the terminal gate price of unleaded is now below $1.80 a litre. But mind you, that does include the government's discount on the excise. For diesel, the price is also falling. The cheapest now, Perth, $2.06 a litre, which of course is a far cry from its peak around $3.40 about a month ago. Now let's take you to the markets now, and I want to start with the Aussie dollar. Today it's sitting right now 72.38 US cents, but Deutsche Bank and ING are suggesting it could peak this year between 75 and 76 US cents. But our stock market did fall with the oil prices, and it closed down by 0.5%, 42 points, trying a little bit towards the back end of the market. Health stocks fell hard, CSL, banks weaker, energy stocks picked up, of course. The best on the market, the explosives company, Dyno Nobel, after strong half-yearly earnings that were in line with its competitor, Orica, another Aussie company, last week. Its net profit after extraordinary items almost doubled from $88 to $161 million. Its share price up by 6.6%. Also higher, IGA supermarket franchiser Metcash, the uranium miner Paladin, the copper miner Capstone, and the buy now, pay later company Zip up 3.4%. Heading down fastest, apart from CSL, the online furniture retailer Temple & Webster down 4.5%. You can see Domino's Pizza, it's all over the place, down by almost 4%. Guzman and Gomez as well, another fast food chain, down 3.9%. Retail has got caught up, Super Retail down 2.4%, and Virgin with higher oil prices down by 3.2%. We should also make a special mention of another buy now, pay later company, that is Humm. Its founder and former chairman, Drew Abercrombie, resigned from the board ahead of an extraordinary meeting brought on by activist shareholders to remove him. This follows a decision by the takeovers panel that found Abercrombie misled shareholders about a takeover bid from a rival firm called Credit Corp. With that news, though, Humm shares, you can see, it jumped by 8%, 5 cents to 68 cents, its best day in quite some time. Well, let's move on. And the budget this week raises serious questions about the nation's future economic growth and perhaps the long-term consequences for the next generation's wealth. The government calls this the intergenerational challenge or inequity, but it's, of course, caused more than just by tax policy. There's also immigration, there's longevity, which means there's more people in the country, but not enough economic growth. Warren Hogan is an independent economist, the head of EQ Economics. He was with us on our panel here in front of the live audience last night. Warren, it was good to have your company then and today as well. This is a dilemma for the government, as we tried to spell out last night.
6: It is. And the arithmetic of our economy is pretty simple, and that is we can grow at 2% a year, and it's all about who's going to do the growing. And for the last decade, the Australian governments have been spending at more like 3 or 4%. So unless they start to pull back, they're going to crowd out or leave little room for the private sector to grow, because any growth in our economy above that 2%, we now have proof, hard evidence, that it creates inflation, which of course will result in higher interest rates. So really, if the government does tomorrow night what I think they're going to do, and that is continue the strategy of the last few years, and we saw that in the Victorian and the WA state budgets in the last week, and that is gross spending in real terms at around 3%, it's going to put pressure on our economy, upward pressure on inflation and interest rates, and that will force the private sector backwards.
3: So, okay, let's get people's heads around. If spending is rising in real terms by 3%, it means actual spending, what they call nominal spending, is rising by almost 7% right now, because inflation is running close on 4%. So there's the fundamental problem. I don't know anybody who'd like to see their spending rising by 7% over the past year if they haven't got the income coming through the door. And that doesn't matter whether it's your family home, a business, or whether you're the government.
6: Yeah, and that brings us to the headline leaks, that is this so-called economic reform in terms of changes to CGT discounts and, of course, negative gearing. I think what we're seeing potentially is economic reform really masking higher tax revenue, and that is the need for the government to raise tax in order to cover its spending without going into further deficit. So, you know, this is not the budget we need right now, if the leaks are right. What we need, and we knew this before anything started in the Middle East, this was a homegrown, overheating economy, in an economy that can only grow at a modest 2%. We need the governments of Australia to play their role in bringing a balance or alignment between supply and demand in the economy. And if they do not do that, then the Reserve Bank will be forced to raise rates because of higher inflation, and that will hurt private demand. And of course, the combination of this government strategy plus the changes to housing specifically could see us get a housing affordability issue under control, but that could be through some significant falls in house prices.
3: Okay, I just want to, isn't it blindingly obvious that the pressures that actually stop us from having an economy grow faster are energy prices that are too high, wages that are too high, taxes that are too high. And so as a result, if you were going to try and make the economy grow faster without creating inflation, you would try and take pressure off those three things just to begin with.
6: Yeah, well, in terms of getting the economy's speed limit raised from 2% back to where it used to be, around 3% or even higher, that's all about productivity. And we know that the best way to get productivity is through investment in productivity enhancing investment. And we've got that technology in terms of AI. And who's going to do that? The private sector. But if the government's out there spending, and a lot of it is recurrent spending, it's not investment in AI and productivity enhancing capabilities, then they're going to squeeze that as well. And of course, that's going to jeopardize our ability to get the productivity up and therefore the speed limit of the economy up from two to towards three. So, I mean, I just do not see the sense in this. It is a unsustainable strategy. Yes. It was always an unsustainable strategy, but we now know have hard evidence of it. So unless we see a pivot tomorrow night, I think we're in a spot of bother in this economy.
3: I'll tell you what, it's interesting, Warren. Thank you so much. Warren, of course, has been so right on many of these issues right the way through. Many thanks. Of course, we'll have full coverage of the budget here on Sky News tomorrow. Well, after the break, we drill further into the budget with the changes expected, the capital gains tax and negative gearing, with KPMG tax partner Hayley Locke.
0: Sky News will be back after this short break.

0: Sky News will be back after this short break.
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2: It's great to have your company here on Business Now. So let's go to tomorrow night's budget and the hot leaks that the government will change the capital gains tax discount system and also change negative gearing of homes so it will only apply to newly built homes. Whatever happens in the business, when you're negative gearing, good luck trying to work that out. Well, I've got to say, let's head to Brisbane and bring in someone who does this stuff for a living, and that is KPMG tax partner Hayley Locke. Hayley, many thanks for your time on the program. Just explain, your clients at the moment, are they starting to get nervous or edgy about what they need to be doing, especially seeing as we're coming into the end of the financial year anyway?
3: A great shout out, Ross. People are definitely feeling a little bit nervous about what they're going to see tomorrow night. It's great to be here to talk tax, but it will be a big night for us trying to work through all of the changes. So there have been a few leaks beforehand, as you said, the impact on the 50% discount for CGT and negative gearing. But I'll be looking out tonight to see whether or not the government's going to release any more information to us around potential carve-outs, or we've seen a little bit of information come through around grandfathering and transitional provisions. So they're the things I'll be looking out for tomorrow night.
2: The one thing that we've spoken a bit on this program about is young emerging entrepreneurs. And if they have a great idea, you wouldn't really want to have indexation for capital gains tax judging your future profits. That would be a disincentive to create a business here in Australia. Now, I noticed the Treasury the other day just starting to talk about this. I've got a sense that that might be one of the carve-outs. What's your own feeling on that?
3: We've absolutely got to see. It's not only new entrepreneurs, but think about families who are sort of transferring family businesses between generations. The CGT discount applies to those types of things as well. So tax is a really broad sledgehammer, right? And so it'll be really interesting to see what sort of the fine tuning is that the government might do. You know, once we have our big budget announcements, the government will release exposure draft legislation. And again, that will be more detail that comes through and usually an opportunity for the community to have a say. Now, at that point in time, they're unlikely to change any of the really big ticket policy branches that might be included, but there is a possibility to raise things that the government might not have thought about. And certainly, you know, the incentives that you might provide to entrepreneurs or people within the small business space are definitely something that the government should be thinking about.
2: One big thing that has really been overlooked by the mainstream media is trusts. So discretionary trusts have been a way that people with businesses or big investments or family businesses have been able to basically manage their cash flow, spread out their taxes, make certain that there is actually something in place. It's also a protection measure, of course, having a trust. So that's a really important aspect that a lot of people tend to miss. But again, the government is giving clear signals that there's going to be changes to the laws around trusts. Again, with your own clients, what are you feeling? What are you saying?
3: Absolutely agree with you. I think a lot of people out there think that family trusts are just something for high net worth individuals, and they're not. It's the guy who's painting your house and it's the plumber who's coming to your home. You know, these small micro businesses absolutely use trust structures as asset protection mechanisms. And so, again, it'll be very interesting to see whether there are any carve-outs that sort of recognise, you know, the broader way some of these structures are used in our economy.
2: So, of course, it's also used to try and have families, let's be honest, try and protect their kids against, you know, sort of, shall I say, unfortunate relationships that might go fairly badly wrong for them. So there's a range of different reasons these things exist. So this is the point. What gets me about this is surely, and you've got a lot of business customers, this is about trying to put incentive in front of business to create more wealth for Australia. That's what the nation needs to afford the government spending. If you put handbrakes in front of business, it's going to send its capital somewhere else.
3: Absolutely. And, you know, even this morning, you know, there was a shout out around employee share schemes. And in 2009, the government introduced some measures which were, you know, pretty full on from a tax perspective. And they've spent the last two decades unwinding them so that they're more internationally competitive. So I'm sort of hoping that this isn't a two steps backward, one steps forward type of approach, and that there are some carve outs to sort of recognise those parts of the economy that we really do need to have firing.
2: Okay, and just one very quick one, because what we don't want is to have an uncompetitive tax system that drives business and investment offshore.
3: Absolutely agree with you. And if you look at the international tax regimes, there are lots of places around the world where capital gains are taxed differently to revenue income. And so it's really important that we try and start understanding, you know, how that will be treated. You know, in the US, as an example, there's a flat 20% tax rate on capital gains. So, you know, we do need to make sure that we remain internationally competitive with our tax system. Even something like negative gearing, it's going to be very interesting to see whether or not those losses are somehow capitalized into the cost base of an asset. The idea of negative gearing, you just lose the loss completely, again, isn't necessarily something that's on par with other jurisdictions around the world.
2: Indeed. I'll tell you what, I'm going to leave it there, but thank you so much. We'll come back to you in a week or so's time. The tax partner of KPMG, Hayley Locke.
3: Great to see you, Ross.
2: Well, coming up after the break, with rising interest rates and proposed tax changes, there's little wonder that auction clearance rates collapsed in most capital cities over the weekend.
0: Sky News will be back after this short break.

0: Sky News will be back after this short break.
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2: Thanks for being with us here on Business Now. Well, in a week where there's been an interest rate rise and a budget coming with big tax changes, it's also been an alarming weekend for home auctions. Across the country, fewer than one in two homes up for auction sold. Historically, that's bad. There were 1,826 auctions, 49.1% of them were successful. In Sydney, 668 auctions, and look at this, less than 45% of those were sold. Melbourne, just a little better, 735 auctions, and of those, 55.4% were successful. Brisbane had 100 auctions, but only 38 of those were sold. Adelaide still bucks the trend, 52 auctions, a clearance rate there above 65%. And Canberra had 77 auctions and 61% sold. So let's bring in here Angus Moore, Senior Economist with REA, who was part of our Budget Battleground program here at Sky News last night. Angus, again, thanks for your time. Put that that clearance rate over the weekend into some sort of historical perspective for me.
3: Yeah, look, it is obviously quite soft. Anything under 50% is obviously quite soft. And there's a few things kind of going on there. One is the fact that, you know, we've seen three interest rate hikes this year. That's obviously having an effect on buyer demand, on borrowing capacities and on housing market conditions more broadly. We're not just seeing that in clearance rates, we're seeing that in home prices as well. They were down very slightly nationally in April, so, you know, that's all consistent. The other fact, which is more of a Sydney and Melbourne fact, is there's also a lot of stock on market, and it kind of has been throughout the year, and so that's weighing on clearance rates as well.
2: Okay, so doesn't this mean, though, if you've got less than one in two homes selling right now, there's even more stock on market, and therefore the understanding of price in the seller's mind, in the vendor's mind, has to be adjusted at some stage if they want to get their property moved?
3: Yeah, this is obviously going to start to put some downward pressure on prices. You know, the dynamics in the auction market certainly matter for prices. They're not as big a factor as interest rates, though, and that's really what's been driving the declines in home prices we've seen. The fact that borrowers just don't have the borrowing capacity that they had, can't spend as much, is clearly a headwind for home prices.
2: Okay, then take me to the potential tax changes in the budget. They've actually been well flagged, negative gearing, capital gains tax. They all have an impact, in particular on investors or would-be investors wanting to get into the market.
3: Yeah, exactly right. This is obviously going to affect investors predominantly. We don't have a whole lot of evidence on exactly how big an effect these are going to be, for the simple reason that it's been three decades, basically, since we last saw a change to
2: capital gains. Last time it only lasted

0: Okay, what about the fact that negative gearing may only be available and applicable on new properties, new homes, rather than existing homes? Surely that either skews the investments or has a big problem, because there's not enough homes being built right now.
1: Yeah, it's one of the more interesting things we've been seeing reported is that this may be carved out for new homes. Exactly what that's going to look like, how that's going to be applied administratively will be quite complicated, and we'll need to see the details in the budget to really understand what it means. But at the margin, you'd expect that to push investor demand towards off the plan, towards new homes.
0: Can I just raise one question with you? When you buy a new apartment, let's say brand new apartment, off, you know, sort of basically off the plan, yeah, you don't pay the stamp duty, but the problem is you're also paying the developer's profit margin, the builder's profit margin. And so if you try and sell it the day after you buy it and it's been completed, you're likely to suffer a fall of 20, 30%, whatever that margin is, that profit margin, like a brand new car when you drive out of the showroom. I just wonder if they're trying to push investors in that way. Investors understand this. And then when an investor in 5 years' time comes to sell that property, given the fact that the same sort of benefits won't apply to the next buyer, who's going to buy that property?
1: Yeah, it's a good question. And I think that's, you know, where the transition details are really going to matter in terms of the incentives for holding and whether this ends up locking up people's portfolios into, you know, you buy an asset, it's eligible for negative gearing. Once you sell it, it's not. And so it sort of throws a bit of sand in the gears of the dynamics of the rental market.
0: All right. Then there's the final one, which you at REA Group have highlighted, and that is that where builders can make a profit right now is apartments worth more than $1.5 million. Where the demand, where the government wants more building, is in apartments under $1 million. There's a real mismatch here because the builders can't make any money right now for apartments under $1 million, and none of this is going to help it.
1: And I think this kind of comes back to the broader problem and the broader policy issue in new homes, which is not so much tax settings as it is unlocking supply, making land more available, making the cost of building more affordable, and making it possible to build more homes in the sorts of places people want to live, which is often quite restrictive at the moment. And, you know, exactly as you say, the fact that it is very hard for a developer to profitably build in those more affordable segments, which is what investors want, it's what first home buyers want, is a part of why we're just not seeing the number of homes being built at the moment that we'd like to see.
0: I'll tell you what, Angus Moore, always good to get your perspective, always very informative. Tell you what, and that is the program for today. Thanks for your company. Now it's time for the Kenny Report with Chris Kenny.
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3: Welcome to a big budget week here on the Kenny Report. Tonight, the middle finger from Farah, what One Nation's win really means for the coalition and the country. And One Nation lunacy, a Queensland senator giving oxygen to a grotesque conspiracy theory about the Bondi terror massacre. Sickening stuff. And I'll show you more examples of alleged anti-Semitism at kids' sporting events. Tomorrow's budget of broken promises and increased taxes, how Labor is likely to make our housing crisis worse. Sophie Ellsworth in London with her predictions on Keir Starmer's demise looking pretty solid. Also Gemma Tognini and Caroline DeRusso. Let's get cracking. We knew One Nation was set to win Farah, but the win was perhaps more emphatic than many expected, and it's triggered a big reaction. Hysterical in some quarters. The first point to make is one I always come back to in politics. It's the greatest truism in the caper, and that is that nothing is ever as good or as bad as it seems in politics. For One Nation, winning their first lower house federal seat in their own right was undoubtedly a significant win, and coming on the back of the sustained high polling and the South Australian election result, it looks like serious momentum with the Victorian state election just months away.
4: It's not only a win for Farah, it's a win for the rest of Australia.
5: Western Sydney, here we come. We're coming to Western Sydney. We're coming to an RSL club near you.
3: So, is One Nation's high point yet to come? Or is this the zenith? Nobody really knows, but general election wins are more difficult than by-elections, and the ground is shifting all the time. Every time One Nation has some success, it's a wake-up call to the coalition, but not in the way that anti-conservative commentators portray it.
6: Well, the result last night, when you look at it, was a fundamental rejection of everything that the Liberal Party stands for.
3: Well, there's a case to be made that the opposite to that is true, that

0: One Nation voters were voting for liberal values, the things the Liberal Party is supposed to stand for, a strong economy run in our national interests, strong borders and managed immigration, and affordable energy rather than United Nations goals. One Nation hasn't done much to attract voters except remain constant on those issues while the coalition has walked away from them over the past decade or so. This has smoothed the path for Liberal voters to shift to One Nation. But listen to the hysterical commentary about the coalition even preferencing One Nation.
1: It was wrong politically and it was wrong morally. It gave a signal to Liberal voters that it was okay to vote for One Nation.
0: It's morally wrong to vote One Nation? The sanctimony is extraordinary. Listen to this from the ABC on Saturday.
2: Here we've had Angus Taylor make a deliberate decision to preference One Nation above the Independent, which tonight could really be one of the reasons they get across the line. We'll see how the votes come through, but that will be key. And that will legitimise them, and I used the term earlier on in the broadcast, the permission structure. If they are able to win their first lower house seat, that begins the process of legitimising them.
0: Oh, One Nation are legitimate. Don't worry about that. They are real. I've seen them. I've met them. And lots of people who vote for them. People don't need permission from the ABC to vote any way they like. This is the moral superiority that drives people to One Nation, along with a sense that the coalition looks too much like Labor. This was beautifully summed up by Johannes Leek in the Oz this morning with Albury or Farah matching Coffs' Big Banana, Ballina's Big Prawn and Goulburn's Big Merino with its very own big middle finger to the major parties. One Nation likes to say they can be a party of government at some stage, that they're more than a protest party. At the moment, I reckon they're very much a protest party, and a good one at that, with voters using them to send a message that our so-called elites are not actually running the country in a satisfactory manner. Just think about the backdrop to this by-election, held during a cost-of-living crisis when members of the ruling Labor government have been caught out rorting travel perks at taxpayers' expense, held during an energy crisis with the nation exposed for a lack of refinery capacity, lack of storage and an unwillingness to exploit our own plentiful resources. The energy crisis sees electricity prices at record highs despite promises from Labor to cut them, and while they turn the grid into a shambles chasing irrational climate policies and UN goals. And with One Nation running hard on immigration, we had these scenes in Melbourne less than 48 hours before the election.
3: Do you have any regrets? Do you think it's reasonable?
4: Why should we trust you?
0: Yes, just 5 months after our worst terror attack at Bondi, allegedly inspired by ISIS, families linked to Islamic State arrived back into the country, greeted by supporters. Little wonder Labor didn't even bother to run a candidate in Farah. They weren't game to show up. With the housing crisis getting worse, Labor are going to break a promise not to touch negative gearing, and they're trying to argue that increasing taxes on housing will produce more houses.
5: The best way to build trust is to make the right decisions for the right reasons. And there are genuine intergenerational concerns and pressures in our budget, in our tax system, in our housing market and in our economy more broadly.
0: This is economic madness. The coalition should be making hay out of all of this, of course, but they aren't. One Nation is instead. Why? Because we don't have clarity from the Liberals. They've been all over the shop, supporting the expansion of government, supporting globalisation, afraid to criticise immigration, afraid to abandon net zero. They've abandoned the ground that One Nation now occupies. Their only option is to reclaim that ground. But as always, their left flank will resist, although one Conservative senator has foreshadowed a possible new development.
6: We hear rumours that the left of the Liberal Party are looking to start their own party.
0: Wow, could that be true? Would that be a curse or a blessing? That full interview with Alex Antic later. The bottom line here is that the mess on the right of politics needs to be fixed. Voters don't really care whether you call it One Nation, Liberals, Nationals, the Coalition, whatever. They want conservative values. They want pushback against Labor's reckless and woke agenda. And that's what they're saying by voting for One Nation. The message could not be clearer. But are they listening? Are the Liberals listening? And do they have the kahunas to do something about it? All that said, One Nation, like all parties, needs to be accountable for what its elected representatives do and say. And their Senator for Queensland, Malcolm Roberts, has been saying some pretty crazy and grossly offensive things. His comments about the Bondi terrorism massacre are a major problem for him and for One Nation. They need to be retracted, and I'll show them to you in a moment. But first, just to show that loopy statements are not a one-off with Roberts, I want to show you what he said about COVID in the same interview. Now, as you know, I was and remain highly critical of government responses to COVID. I railed against their responses daily here for years. Vaccine mandates were never okay. Lockdowns and state border closures were never okay. Closing schools, imposing curfews, shutting playgrounds, all of this stuff was totally unwarranted. The risks of the disease were massively exaggerated by politicians, and the risks of the vaccines were massively underplayed. We need to have more accountability on all of that, but debate needs to be factual and sensible. Listen to Roberts.
4: We should be focused on how the government under Morrison and the Labor Party in the States killed more than 30,000 people with the COVID shots. That is fact. It is unarguable fact. Yep. And that's homicide, 30,000 plus homicides, and people wanting to forget it.
6: I agree with you. I agree. I think there should be more on that.
0: 30,000 killed by the vaccine in this country? Homicide? I've asked Roberts for the substance behind his claims, but I'm yet to hear back. Still, this topic is one we can debate sensibly whenever we get the chance. This next bit, though, is a grotesque example of sinister conspiracy theories. It focuses on the worst terror attack in this nation's history. Listen to the idiotic and irresponsible question from podcaster Lisa Jane Spencer.
6: I was going to ask one more question on the Israel thing. Do you think that Bondi was a false flag?
0: How low can you go? How lowbrow? In response, Roberts does not sign up to this fact-free, offensive theory, but he does nothing to dismiss it either.
4: What was the question? Oh, that's right, false flag. I haven't got the evidence. I doubt whether it was false flag, but...
6: It was a bit sus afterwards when the laws came out. There's just some strange things.
4: Well, what you're seeing there, Lisa, I'm going to challenge you on that too, because while you said what you said is correct, there are so many things in the last 30 years, but especially with COVID, that they seem to arrange something and then the laws would come. I can acknowledge that point, but that doesn't necessarily mean that's the case here. You asked me if I thought it was a false flag. If I make a statement, it's got to be backed by fact. I don't have the facts yet. Yep. I'm not ruling it out. You notice that?
0: You're not ruling it out? You want to make sure that we notice that? We noticed that. It was a disgrace to not reject that baseless theory. It was a disgrace to dishonour the dead, the wounded, and all the people still suffering from that abomination at Bondi. It is sickening to even allow for the suggestion that this atrocity could have been perpetrated against these people by their own governments or authorities. What, to smooth the way for tighter gun laws or hate speech laws? It's sick. I tried to get an interview with Roberts today. He was unavailable. In response to my questions, he sent this statement. As I said during the interview, he said, I have no evidence that Bondi was a false flag operation, therefore no compelling reason to believe it was. I always told the truth and base my comments on hard facts, and I told the interviewer I had no facts supporting the interviewer's proposition. Yes, we saw what you said, Senator Roberts. Roberts pointedly said he did not rule it out. Even in that statement, he's just there that I've just read you, he said there's no compelling reason to believe the theory. Malcolm Roberts should disown and correct his offensive comments. He needs to reject this theory. And no, that doesn't make me a member of the uni party or some rubbish. It means I'm interested in decent debate and respect for people living and dead and respect for facts. Pauline Hanson needs to make sure Roberts backtracks on this rubbish and expel him from her party if he refuses. Anti-Semitism is still rampant in this country. It goes all the way from Australians joining and supporting Islamic State to gunfire, terror and the slaughter of innocents at Bondi Beach. And it extends to threats and firebombings against synagogues and Jewish schools. And over the weekend, it raised its ugly head, allegedly, on suburban netball courts in Sydney's east.
7: The 42-year-old mother accused of making anti-Semitic comments aimed at the opposing team's players and parents at an under-12 girls netball game in Sydney's southeast on Saturday morning.
8: Did you actually say what's being alleged, I asked?
9: Pardon?
8: Did you actually say what's being alleged?
9: No, why?
8: I'm asking the question.
9: No.
8: So there are multiple witnesses that said that you said the Jews and Jews should be eradicated.
9: Oh, my God. So what, are we going to call the police?
8: They have been called.
9: You can call them, and I'm happy to speak to them.
8: All right.
9: I know that they're
7: here. New South Wales police yesterday charged the mother with using offensive language in or near a public place or school, and she will face court next month.
0: We'll let the courts deal with this disturbing case. As a parent who spends most of his weekends on the sidelines of kids' sport fields, I just find this heartbreaking and infuriating. And it turns out this, sadly, is not an isolated sporting incident, allegedly. AFL legend Gerard Healy has highlighted the abuse and threats against players with the Ajax Jewish Footy Club in Melbourne. The club made a submission to the Royal Commission into Anti-Semitism, recounting how a player heard opponents saying, "Jew F-wits must have paid the umpires," and an incident in the under-14s in 2024 when an opposing player was reported for allegedly saying, "Hitler should have finished you off." But what makes me even angrier on these issues is the continued weakness of our Prime Minister on this stuff. Have a listen to his response this morning.
10: The idea that anyone would go to a children's sporting event and say anything that is hateful, let alone anything which is hateful on the basis of race or faith, is just beyond belief, frankly. And I think that we as a society need to come to terms with that. We need to be better. We need to have the discussion, which is a good thing that that is occurring. And it's good that this was called out.
0: As a society, we need to come to terms with this. Anthony Albanese needs to understand that unlike the sports field parents, he is not a spectator. He can't just stand back and wring his hands about this stuff. He is Prime Minister. He needs to lead. On anti-Semitism, Albanese has still failed to provide the moral clarity and leadership required. He hasn't called out the Islamist extremists. He hasn't called a summit of Muslim leaders and demanded they work together against extremism. In fact, Albanese has praised hateful anti-Israel protests as peaceful. Protests that have paraded pictures of terrorist leaders and flags of terrorist groups and chanted for death, our PM has called them peaceful. And now he tut-tuts yet again. Not good enough, Albo. No leadership. As I keep saying, this country is headed for very difficult times on all manner of fronts. Let's cross live now to Adelaide and catch up with One Nation leader there in South Australia, Corey Bernardi. Thanks for joining us, Corey. You must have been cock-a-hoop on the weekend.
11: Yeah, it was a great result for the party. Well-deserved for Pauline Hanson and everyone involved in the campaign. And obviously, it's caused a lot of soul-searching, I think, for the Liberal National parties. Where do they go? Do they tack right? Do they tack left? And who believes them? Whichever direction they go. And I think that's the real message here, Chris, is I tried 10 years ago to warn them that they were vacating any principled ground, and they laughed and they mocked, just as they did to Pauline Hanson, and now they've lost one of the jewels in the crown.
0: But that's the only way to read this, isn't it? That they've ceded the conservative ground. As you allude to, when you were there, you saw the party drifting left. It went left on net zero and a range of other issues. The moderates getting alarmed at any sign of strength on any issue, really. And now they've vacated that field. So surely those voters are there for them to reclaim if they can show some strength and stand up for the values they espoused 20 years ago.
11: Well, Chris, I actually don't think they're there for them to reclaim anymore. They're being squeezed from the left by the Teals and the doctor's wife syndrome. And on the right, you've got a principled, I think, patriotic and nationalistic party in One Nation. And people have listened to the rhetoric from the uni party, and I know you didn't like that term in your introduction, but it is a uni party because they're shades of each other. They keep saying, we're going to manage the decline of our economy slightly less badly than the others. Our cultural program for Australia will result in a slightly less bad outcome than the other one. But our lives are going backwards. And this is the whole essence of it. People know that what Labor and Liberal tell them are mere shades of each other. It's never implemented. And the promises that are made don't actually work for the benefit of the country economically or culturally or socially. So you've got per capita income, flat or stagnant for many years. You've got, social dislocation happening within our communities. You've got people losing hope about the future. And both the major parties are in denial that they've had anything to do with it. The people have had a gutsful, and they just turn into something that they want a party that where people say what they think and they try to implement what they say they're going to do.
0: Yeah, I think your analysis is spot on, and I think the uni party term works perfectly for what you're talking about. Just don't call me uni party, right? I'm no party. I don't like any of them. those values, the values you espouse as a party, they used to belong to the conservative side of the Liberal Party. And I'm not saying it's easy for the Libs to win them back because a lot of trust has been broken. But that's where they need to focus. Now, as for One Nation, you're going to be getting all sorts of people jumping on board, and that'll be a challenge for the party to select candidates and screen candidates and the rest of it. But Malcolm Roberts has disgraced himself, surely, by pointedly refusing to rule out the idea that the Bondi massacre was a false flag operation.
11: Chris, I understand exactly what you're saying, but when I listened to that interview, that's the first grab I heard of it. He did rule it out. He said there's no evidence of it and everything else, except for that final phrase where he says, I don't know what I don't know, more or less. It would have been better if it was shut down, for sure. What we do know about the Bondi massacre is you've got a couple of crazed Muslim blokes with guns who have gone out deliberately targeting Jews and killed a whole batch of them. And what really alarms me about all of this,
0: all alleged,
11: is that
0: all
11: these
0: alleged,
11: people were known.
0: All alleged courier.
11: Let's get through that, right?
0: Yep.
11: Yeah, well, I take that. So alleged gunmen and alleged killers and everything else. But what we do know is that ASIO and our security services knew that these people were of interest, that they'd been away training at some alleged terrorist camp in the Philippines, and allegedly they were on a watch list, and allegedly nothing was done. They still had guns. They still had this. This is where the real failure is. And I think we're right to question our authorities. I think we're right to question how safe we are in this country, given the complete lack of accountability of our intelligence services. And I say that, there's an ASIO bill coming up, Chris.
0: But we are not right
11: to
0: not rule out.
11: It's been extended eight times.
0: Surely One Nation rules out a false flag operation.
11: Yeah, in my mind, there's no doubt at all this was done by a couple of crazy people, right? And I don't think our government was behind it. But the whole point is
0: Malcolm Roberts needs to rule that out. He's floated that. He's pointedly not ruled it out. Surely he must do so.
11: Yeah, I don't want to labour the point. It'd be helpful if he shut the door and says, no, he's got no evidence of it and he doesn't believe that's the case. But, the simple fact is we have to wonder now why there's so many glaring gaps in our national security, right? Yep. That's what my whole focus is here.
0: And that's what it should be.
11: We've got an ASIO bill
0: Commission
11: before the federal parliament.
0: I'm gonna.
11: The Royal Commission's a bit A bit of a joke, Chris.
0: Well, we will see. We hope it's not. But no, appreciate it. Sorry, we are out of time. Appreciate it, Corey. We'll catch up again soon. That's One Nation leader in South Australia, the Corey Bernardi. I wanted to go to Dave Sharma now, who of course is the Shadow Assistant Minister for Citizenship. He joins us from Canberra, ready for the budget there. Have you caught up with these Malcolm Roberts comments? Surely it's not too hard just to say you rule this out. There is simply no evidence. To leave it hanging there is offensive in my view.
12: It's grotesque, Chris. I don't see how he can... I'm appalled that he even entertained that very idea and didn't shut the door on it straight away. And what he effectively did towards the end is dog whistle at it. I mean, I think it's sickening and disgusting to suggest that, you know, someone engineered this harm to their own community. I mean, I presume the perpetrators of the false flag operation are Israel or the Jewish community or the security state or something. The idea that anyone willingly did this to further some other agenda, I think is sickening and grotesque. And I think it shows you, frankly, Chris, that One Nation's got a long way to go before they should be taken as a serious political force. I don't discount the success they had in Farah over the weekend, but that with that sort of success comes a level of responsibility which they have been able to evade up until this point.
0: Well, they had a big win. They've taken it from the Liberals. They're really coming for the coalition now around the country. Reports that we'll go to later with Alex Antic suggesting that the moderate wing of the Liberal Party, some in there could be looking at a breakaway party. It seems the Liberals are talking about themselves all over again.
12: Look, I haven't heard of those reports. I haven't heard any discussions like that. I think everyone in the Liberal Party that I've been speaking to wants us to work together to be a competitive political force once again. We don't want to fragment the party any further. I don't think that's our solution. Our solution is to re-establish, you know, the broad church that has always been at the heart of the Liberal Party's electoral success.
0: And is that going to happen with greater urgency and clarity, you think, in the wake of Farah?
12: Look, I think we will see. You know, the budget reply speech on Thursday evening is the chance for the leader, Angus Taylor, and the economic team to start laying out an alternative economic vision for Australia. And I think, you know, that is urgent and that is compelling. The Australian economy is in terrible shape. Labor's answer is only to tax more and to spend more. You know, we need to be giving people an alternative governing hypothesis, if you like. I don't think One Nation can give Australians that. They are, up until this point, a party of protest, channeling people's rage and grievance, and I think that's legitimate. I don't discount that. But, you know, it's our job as a party of government, historically and prospectively, to be putting together a plan that Australians can get behind. And I think we will start to do that on Thursday evening.
0: But wasn't that the problem in the Farah by-election? Instead of talking about the cost of living and how the Liberals could fight back against Labor's economic mismanagement, you were busy arguing with One Nation.
12: I don't think that helps, no. And look, Labor wasn't in the field there, of course, which makes it harder. I mean, I think it was politically clever but a cynical thing to do, I think, to not run a candidate there, but because I think they knew that they would have borne some of this sort of blowback and anger in the Australian electorate otherwise. But look, undoubtedly, you know, there were mistakes made in the campaign and we could have run a better campaign. But what we've got to focus on now is, you know, the tests and challenges ahead for us.
0: Great stuff, Dave. Thanks for joining us. Dave Sharma there live in Canberra. He's spot on. It was pathetic of Labor not to run, not to even front up to voters, not to give them that option. We're going to take a break. On the other side, we'll focus more on this budget. It's looming as a budget of broken promises and increased taxes, and it'll make the housing crisis even worse.
13: Sky News will be back after this short break.

0: Sky News will be back after this short break.
1: In just over 24 hours, Jim Chalmers hands down his next budget. The PM's been out again today trying to justify broken promises.
2: Well, government is about making the right decisions for the right reasons for the times that you are in. And that is what we're driven by the best outcome for the nation. And if we do change our position on any policy, we will explain why it is that that is occurring.
1: Changing position, say. There's often a political price paid for broken promises. And I asked former Treasury official David Pearl whether there's ever an economic price.
3: That's a good question, Chris. There can be an economic price paid. If a government broke its promise to cut corporate or income taxes, for example, and didn't deliver, it would result in some economic harm because people would plan on the basis of a policy that wasn't enacted.
1: In this case, one of the key broken promises will relate to negative gearing and not changing those arrangements. It's clear they're going to be changed. There'll be no more negative gearing except on new builds. Is that going to help housing supply?
3: It won't have a major impact on housing supply and potentially a negative one. I think what the government has in mind is the idea of taxing investors out of the market so that owner-occupiers have potentially lower house prices. Now, that's not going to be the case, Chris, and even Treasury officials don't argue house prices will be lower. To explain house prices, as you and your listeners know, Chris, you've got to look at immigration, interest rates set by the RBA, and restrictions on housing supply. So this won't make any difference. It's a 2019 Bill Shorten class war.
1: Yeah, it just confounds me that Labor could argue that by increasing taxes on investments in housing, you'd actually end up with more housing. It seems nutty, but here's the Treasurer.
4: The best way to build trust is to make the right decisions for the right reasons. And there are genuine intergenerational concerns and pressures in our budget, in our tax system, in our housing market, and in our economy more broadly.
1: Obviously, that's the line. The Labor spin doctors are going with building trust is the right decisions for the right reasons. That's how they explain away breaking promises. But what about this idea of intergenerational equity? Is that boosted at all? Does this help young people in any way?
3: Well, young people are struggling to afford housing, but older Australians and Australians who save and pay capital gains tax have nothing to do with that. So what the government has done, it cannot solve the housing problem. It's behind its own housing target. It's unwilling to deal with immigration or even net zero. And so it's identifying scapegoats in the community and saying to young people, blame them. Now, what's to stop the government at the next election or the next budget when it needs to raise money, Chris, saying all Australians who earn more than $100,000 a year are to blame for inflation or for housing being too expensive, and then going after them with high tax rates? So it's a very nasty diversion to mask the fact that the government has created problems it can't solve.
1: Well, my worry about this too is that it's very dishonest, because everything this government is doing to increase the size of government and increase the debt burden on the federal government is really a weight on the shoulders of younger Australians. That's deferred taxation for younger Australians. Give me your assessment of that sort of generational challenge that this budget needs to meet and what you fear might be on the table tomorrow night.
3: Well, the prospects of younger Australians, Chris, are being harmed not only by, as you correctly point out, government growing and debt rising, but also net zero, which is limiting the economy's growth potential and limiting real income growth. That's why young people feel frustrated. But the government's unwilling to tackle either. And as I said before, all it has is the fallback of blaming older Australians, pitting Australians against Australians. The government complains about Pauline Hanson being divisive on the question of immigration and sowing division. Well, they are doing exactly that on economic and budget policy. It's really a disgrace, Chris, and it's a million miles away from responsible Labor budgets we saw under Paul Keating and even Bill Hayden at the end of the Whitlam era. This is just, something that I haven't witnessed from a Labor government.
1: Yeah, it's a great worry. We'll talk more after the budget, but it's a great worry where we're heading economically. Thanks for joining us, David Pearl.
3: Thank you.
1: Yeah, David Pearl there, a great analysis, an expert who used to work inside Treasury at senior levels. You can read his stuff in The Australian. Now, coming up after this next break, I'll show you that full interview with Liberal Senator Alex Antic. We'll unpack what One Nation means for the coalition.
0: Sky News will be back after this short break.

0: Well, the One Nation founder and leader, Pauline Hanson, says the Farah by-election win is just the start. Here she is on Saturday night.
1: We're going to look forward to the future. And the people out there who may be watching this, we're coming after those other seats.
0: Now, I caught up with Liberal Senator Alex Antic and I asked him if all Nats and Liberal MPs now should be worried.
2: Chris, I think it would be impossible to not be at this point. I mean, I think this is a message that's been coming from for a very long period of time. I mean, I've been talking about this shift for a while, and I think this result in Farah was unusually telling in the sense that this is really people saying we don't care what we're hearing from both sides of the left or the right about this candidate. We don't care. We're voting for a new way of doing things. We're voting for a disruption. And it's a message that I think that the right of politics, and I would say the Labor Party and the Greens even, we need to start heeding, because we're not in Kansas anymore politically in this country. And, you know, you might dismiss Farah as being a one-off, but we saw a very similar pattern here in South Australia a few months ago in the state election. There's no reason to suggest that this is not going to roll out, and it's a lesson that politics has got to start taking seriously.
0: Now, something I picked up on from the ABC and I mentioned at the top of the program is Nikki Savva, a former coalition staffer, although very much a lefty, if you like, on the left side of the Liberal Party when she was in politics. But she said that the result was a complete rejection of everything the Liberal Party stands for. Now, to my mind, it's a bit different to that, because One Nation actually represents the core values that people used to rely on the Liberal Party and the Nationals to represent. Maintaining a strength on borders, a bit of economic nationalism and a smaller government. It's One Nation that's stuck to those core values, and it seems to me that it's the Liberals and the Nationals over time that have walked away from them.
2: Well, I mean, look, I don't know about that entirely. I mean, I think there's a lot of good stuff coming out, but it is true to say that the vote in Farah was to One Nation was essentially just cut and pasted from the Liberal column. So we saw that. I mean, it was a 30% swing, 31% swing from one to the other. I don't think the voters have shifted in what they're looking for out of politics at all. I think what they want is to hear it from politicians. And, you know, I mean, I was reminded on the weekend when I was thinking about, you know, how many more signals that we need to get out of politics and particularly from the coalition side to sort of understand this. It reminded me of that episode of The Simpsons where Homer's speaking to the doctor and he says, you need a triple bypass. And he says, well, can you dumb it down for me? And he says, all right, well, you need an operation. And he says, you know, say it in English for me, doc. And he says, well, we're going to cut you open and tinker with your ticker. I mean, at what point is politics needing to be told in plain English that the dial has shifted, people are frustrated, and people are ready to do what we saw in the US 10 years ago and we saw in the UK with Brexit? They are voting for people that they think are listening to them, and we need to make sure that all the good stuff that Angus is doing, and there is a lot of it, I have to say, is getting out there front and centre, and that people understand that. Because, you know, we're not, as I said, we are not in Kansas anymore. This is not 2003, and we can't expect to use a 2003 playbook in the right of politics.
0: I'm going to have to dig out that episode of The Simpsons now, absolutely. But the issue here is that we hear so many people on the politics of the right of centre. For the last many years, we've heard a lot of politicians talking about how to position the party, how to appeal to voters, how to work together, all of this. They've actually got to do it. You know, don't tell me you're funny. Make me laugh. When are the politicians of the right actually going to start making the case for mainstream Australians? And doesn't that mean the left of the right of the Liberal Party, the moderates and the Conservatives, have to work together instead of spatting all the time? Can they do that?
2: Well, it's a great question, Chris. I mean, I think one of the problems we would have at the moment, I think, is if many of these One Nation-style policies, not all of them, of course, because we wouldn't agree with everything, but, you know, I think that obviously the punters out there do. One of the things that would be a problem if that was brought to our party room was there would be a lot of pushback from the left of the Liberal Party. And so, you know, you do wonder whether or not that is something which can be resolved. I hope it can. I do think that it's been a very good institution over the years with both sides working together. But politics generally across the world and across Australia is very, very polarised now. We hear rumours that the left of the Liberal Party are looking to start their own party. I don't know whether that's true or not. But if it were, you know, I mean, who knows? We might end up with a very, very broad coalition. And I think it is, important not to shut out the possibility of a coalition with all of those of the above. In many respects, this is what Menzies had in the 40s. He had a bunch of right of centre parties that were all kind of trying to push in the same direction. He put a big lasso around them and formed the Liberal Party. There's much to be said for where we're up to today, but the core message of where we need to be is the forgotten people. And I think that's a message that we need to do a little bit better in the coalition, getting that message across.
0: That's an interesting thought, a breakaway moderate Liberal Party. Of course, there's history there in your own state, probably before you were around. It was at least 50 years ago when Steele Hall and the Liberal movement are sort of a breakaway moderate group. They eventually got back together again, but could there seriously be a moderate, almost a teal Liberal Party?
2: Well, I don't know. I mean, it's probably a question best put for others. But, I mean, there is this divergence between what people inside Liberal Party ranks think the Liberal Party should look like. Both sides, I think, are probably coming from it from a position of good faith. I don't think Menzies would have identified as a moderate, as it may well be. I think Menzies was a conservative, and I think that the Liberal Party is a conservative party. And it's, it's not a party that's meant to be looking down the barrel of big business or organised labour. It was always intended that he would stand and Menzies would stand for the forgotten people. That's the message we've got to go. People are struggling. People are really concerned about all a range of issues, immigration, costs of living, and they want to see someone do something. And so much so that they're prepared to weather attacks from both left and right of politics and vote for One Nation candidates. And that's the lie of the land. And, We can't dumb it down any more than that. We're going to cut you open and tinker with your ticker, Chris.
0: Great stuff. The cardiologist. No, he's a senator for the Liberals in South Australia, Alex Antic. Thanks for joining us.
2: Thanks, Chris.
0: Yeah, I'll tell you what, it's pretty good analysis, both in terms of Robert Menzies and the forgotten people. These are the people now voting for One Nation in that Farah by-election. Also, the analogy with The Simpsons. I did dig it out. Have a look.
3: Homer, I'm afraid you'll have to undergo a coronary bypass operation.
4: Say it in English, Doc.
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4: Could you dumb it down a shade?
0: It's a pretty straightforward message for the coalition. Focus on the issues that the forgotten people are worried about, the cost of living, immigration, all the rest of it. Get rid of net zero. Let's go across to the UK now and catch up, as we do every Monday, with Sophie Osworth, who's the News Corp correspondent and, of course, a Sky News contributor. Good to talk to you again, Sophie. And I tell you what, you've been predicting for many, many months to us here that Keir Starmer was for the high jump, and that moment seems to be getting closer and closer in the wake of the local elections over the weekend.
5: Well, it is indeed, Chris. And look, I'm not the only one. A lot of political commentators here in the UK are saying that his days are numbered. He is fighting for his political life. It is on life support right now, Chris. Here in Parliament Square, we've got the British flags behind me. We've got the Winston Churchill statue to the other side. Today could be a historical day for Keir Starmer. And just looking at the front pages, Chris, to show the viewers, on the front page of the Daily Mail, it says Streeting and Rayner ready for Starmer's fall.
0: Wow.
5: But interestingly, the Daily Mirror, which is known as a left-wing publication, says change before it's too late. And I think when a left-wing paper like the Mirror is saying that, it speaks volume. So Sir Keir Starmer is due to address Britain today. He's meant to say that, this is going to be time for change, another reset. We've heard it all before. And it's expected that the MPs will listen to him, Chris, but then it's very likely there could be a challenge for his leadership.
0: Right. It's going to be a dramatic day. Fascinating to see those very telling front pages. And, of course, an Australian-born Labor MP has been one who's really sort of kicked the story along a bit. Catherine West, let's have a look at what she's been saying.
6: Labor is the only party that can beat reform. We are the only national force that can take on reform across the whole of the UK.
0: Catherine West there, who was born in Australia, she's really been trying to bring the leadership issue to a head. And here's what Keir Starmer's had to say in response.
7: These are really tough results. I'm not going to sugarcoat it. And we have lost brilliant Labour representatives, people who've put so much into their communities, so much into our party and our movement. No, I'm not going to walk away and plunge the country into chaos. We were elected to deal with these challenges, and that's what we will do.
0: And Sophie, before I get you to wrap up on what's going to be an eventful day, there is another senior Labor person who's rock solid behind Keir Starmer, but I don't think it's going to help much. Have a listen.
8: He is a friend of mine, and I hope that Keir Starmer continues to serve as Prime Minister of the United Kingdom. He was elected a relatively short period of time. I've dealt with four Prime Ministers of Great Britain since I was elected as Prime Minister. And the revolving door of leaders does not lead to stability.
0: Four Prime Ministers in 4 years. Sounds like that revolving door is still swinging, Sophie.
5: Well, it is, Chris, and it could be up to seven Prime Ministers in 10 years. And the message to Anthony Albanese is you might find yourself dealing with a new Prime Minister because Sir Keir Starmer is in a lot of trouble, Chris. And Catherine West, the Australian MP, Australian-British citizen, who has called for his head, she's the one who really kicked this off. So it's expected he will deliver his speech today and then there could be a formal challenge if that's the way the experts are saying it will go.
0: Fantastic stuff to have you on the scene, Sophie. Good luck with a busy day ahead and thanks for getting out there in such a fantastic location. Splendid there. Sophie Ellsworth there down at Westminster. It is going to be a big day, might be the last day for Keir Starmer as Prime Minister. We will see. Got to get to a break. On the other side, Gemma Tognini and Caroline DeRusso on One Nation's victory and tomorrow's budget.
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0: Sky News will be back after this short break.
1: Let's catch up with Gemma Tognini and, of course, Caroline de Rousseau. Plenty to talk about, not enough time. Let's start with you, Caro, President of the Liberal Party in Western Australia. What devastating message do you take from the Farah by-election?
2: That we need to sort ourselves out and as quickly and effectively and efficiently as possible. And, you know, it's not a good result, Chris, and there's absolutely no sugarcoating that. That we need to have a vision and we need to make it clear to the electorate what that is and what we're going to do. And, you know, we have been sent a message, an almighty message, and it's now incumbent upon the party to deal with it. You know, no ifs, no buts, no hoping it's different. You have to deal with whatever the reality is, Chris, and it's part of it is a parliamentary sense, part of it is an organisational sense. You know, particularly when you have, Chris, long-term MPs in seats, you tend to see a bit of a dwindling at an organisational and grassroots level, and that is something that was definitely the case in Farah, which just makes it so much harder, particularly when you're a party that prides itself in its grassroots.
1: I tell you what, you know, it's just time for the coalition to actually land blows against Labor. Stop talking about what they're going to do and amongst themselves and 100%. One Nation. Land blows against Labor. And Gemma, you're coming to us from Melbourne tonight. The One Nation bandwagon is heading to Victoria next in the state election later this year. They could stuff it up for the Liberals there. You've got an appalling state government there. The only way they could hang on is if you have this complete shambles on the right side of politics.
3: Look, absolutely. And I say this as a rusted on Liberal voter. And what I've been really interested to see in the last 24 hours or so is how many people are going, oh, the Liberal Party was so mean to Susan Ley. And how many, you know, like, seriously, we couldn't have stuffed it up anymore if we had sat down and gone, how can we royally stuff this up? And the idea that someone like Angus Taylor, no, seriously, but the idea that someone like Angus could turn that ship around in 30 seconds is naive. Yeah. Nobody could turn it around. Everything Caroline said is right, but I want to add one more thing to it because I did listen. You're going to not hear that very often, Caroline, so savour that moment. The one thing I heard Alex Antic just say to you, Chris, about moderates versus conservatives, let me just tell you one thing. Voters don't care. They don't care about moderates versus conservatives. No. They don't care about the internal stuff. Caroline said, you know, the party needs to sort itself out, stop talking about itself, stop talking about crap that voters don't want to hear. Develop good policy. Remember that reform is for the greater good over the longer term. Grow a set and take the fight to this incompetent government. Talk about the economy, economy, economy. And when you're done, keep talking about the economy. That's it. It's not hard.
1: Spot on. And it couldn't be better timing for this, Caroline, because with the budget tomorrow, we're going to see more debt, more taxation on investment. Somehow they're going to tax housing more, but there's going to be more of it. Explain that to me.
2: I can't, Chris, because it makes absolutely no sense. I am but a humble lawyer and commentator. I'm not a magician or a priest, frankly, because I reckon that needs a miracle, that policy. I mean, this is the point, Chris, and Jim Chalmers keeps talking about generational inequality and wanting to sort out that issue. Well, there are two really simple things that he could do, which would mean he doesn't have to put the cart before the horse. They could deal with you. Well, there are two really simple things that he could do, which would mean he doesn't have to put the cart before the horse. They could deal with action.

0: will have a direct and almost immediate impact. And we saw that happen in Canada in relation to housing prices when they turned the tap right down on immigration.
1: Yeah, Gemma,
0: they don't want to do that.
1: Yeah, Gemma, the great lie, there's going to be a lot of focus on broken promises here, but the great lie of their budget strategy is that it's helping young people. They're just burdening young people with more government, more debt, more regulation.
2: Yeah. Who's the genius who came up with Albanese's line, "Oh, these are the broken promises we had to have"? Does he not remember the recession we had to have?
1: Yeah.
2: I mean, these people think that they take the punters for a bunch of mugs. Nobody likes broken promises. You don't like it in friendship, in a romantic relationship, and we certainly don't like it from our government. They've lied to us. They continue to lie to us, and they're developing a penchant and an absolutely solid rolled gold, 24-carat rolled gold track record for screwing the economy and voters in the process. So this, they can dress this up any which way they want, but the results will speak to themselves. And this is not... I don't even know, Chris, if I can bring myself to watch it tomorrow night. I'm going to have to prepare myself and watch the aftermath.
1: We are nearly out of time, but I want to keep you there while I show you this. So we finish on a lighthearted moment, because Joe Bianchi-Peterson, it was, who used to say that when the politicians are talking to the media, they're feeding the chooks. Well, with Andrew Clonell this afternoon, Barnaby Joyce was speaking to the media and he was getting his kids to feed the chooks. Have a look what happened.
3: But they're feeding the chooks here. But, hey! So, but...
4: You're feeding the chooks in more ways than one.
3: Yeah, what we're going to have to see is... Hey, please be quiet! Sorry about that. Anyway, so what we've got to do is...
4: This is great TV, Barnaby Joyce.
3: I know it is. It's not supposed to be.
1: It was great TV, all right. Thank you very much.
2: Brilliant.
1: Gemma and Caroline, we'll catch you next week. The era of One Nation is upon us. Feed the chooks. Here's Peter Credlin. I'll see you tomorrow night.
5: Peter Credlin, live on Sky News Australia.
6: Keeping it real, Barnaby Joyce. Good evening. Welcome to the program. Here's what's coming up tonight on Credlin. A big weekend for the people of Farrah, who not only sent a message to the Coalition, but also Labor too, with that emphatic win for One Nation. And don't believe anyone who says this is just linked to immigration anger. This demoralising Liberal loss has been 10 years in the making. More on that shortly. Those ISIS-linked women, arrested behind closed doors and away from the media, unlike war hero Ben Roberts-Smith. So why the double standard from the AFP? And if there are enough grounds to charge them, surely they had enough grounds, the government, to keep them out of Australia. So why didn't Labor act? Another court appearance today. I'll get you the latest. Shadow Attorney General Michaelia Cash joins me. And on Mother's Day, if you can believe it, Labor declaring that the sooner our children are packed off to childcare, the better. And by that, they mean big, unionised childcare, rather than helping to give parents a real choice. Plus, the big tax test tomorrow night, the budget, bad news for property investors. So will this be the lie that sinks Labor, as Julia Gillard's carbon tax lie sunk her?
7: There will be no carbon tax under the government I lead.
8: Can you rule out any changes to negative gearing and capital gains tax?
9: Yes. How hard is it for the 50th time?
6: We will come back to that, but first, no one should be surprised by One Nation's landslide win on Saturday night. If you were surprised, then you live in a bubble.
10: Here we've had Angus Taylor make a deliberate decision to preference One Nation above the Independent, which tonight could really be one of the reasons they get across the line. We'll see how the votes come through, but that will be key. And that will legitimise them, and I used the term earlier on in the broadcast, the permission structure. If they are able to win their first lower house seat, that begins the process of legitimising them.
6: Not only inside the bubble, but do they hear themselves? I mean, that is patronising beyond belief. As if One Nation voters need anyone's permission to vote as they did. It's called democracy, and it's got the left in a panic as much as the right. No overnight success. This historic first lower house seat has been a long time coming for One Nation. And Saturday night's big win in Farrah started here.

0: I would just say to people, do you want to take our country forward or do you want to leave it in the mess it's in?
1: It started back when the Liberal Party moderates rolled Tony Abbott in favour of Malcolm Turnbull. And it sent a message to the electorate that just like Labor and the whole Rudd-Gillard circus that they just rejected, it didn't matter who they might choose. And while you might have voted to end a carbon tax and stop the boats, two things Abbott delivered on in record time, without a strong Conservative spine, the Liberals are little more than a weak echo of Labor. So when they got their chance a year later to send Turnbull a message, well, boy, they did not miss.
2: I can report that based on the advice I have from the party officials, we can have every confidence that we will form a coalition majority government in the next parliament. We've seen this before in 1998, and this is an experience not unknown in the parliamentary history of the Liberal Party.
1: A net wipeout that night of 14 seats for the Liberal Party. After just one term back in government, Turnbull all but threw it away. When he pushed hard on towards the left with his energy and climate policies, well, the colleagues then decided that his time was up, fearing there would be nothing left of the Liberal base if he continued.
3: There was a determined insurgency from a number of people, both in the party room and sort of backed by voices, powerful voices in the media. It was extraordinary. It was described as madness by many, and I think it's difficult to describe it in any other way.
1: Enter Scott Morrison. Well, he survived the 2019 election because he was more Abbott than Turnbull, but only just. And when he turned, forcing the party to adopt net zero at the Glasgow Climate Summit, not long after blowing billions in panic over COVID, he too was thrown out of office as the Liberal base walked at the 2022 election. Enter then Peter Dutton. A good man, he soared in the polls because the centre-right voters finally had a leader again, so they thought, in the mould of Howard and Abbott. A conviction Liberal with conservative instincts on economics, national security, immigration and social culture. And yet he might have been that sort of man, his opposition platform was anything but. And so voters punished the coalition hard as a result last May. Now, I often say in politics, just when you think it can't get worse, it can. And it did. Enter Susan Lee, Dutton's former deputy who tried to absolve herself of any role in the Dutton mess. Well, she was elected leader, and amidst all the puff about her elevation as the first female, it was what she said at that first press conference that defined and sunk her leadership.
4: Well, just here in this party room only a couple of hours ago, I committed to my colleagues that there would be no captain's calls from anywhere by me. And I also committed during the discussions I had with them this week that we would work through every single policy issue, we would canvass the different views, and we would take the time to get it right.
1: Well, not only did that admission from Lee, as I say, kill her leadership, but it was the line that shifted a block of votes to One Nation. And we know that because last May, in Lee's own seat of Farrer, the One Nation vote was just 6%. So what happened on Saturday night is that the coalition's conservative base, already hanging on by a thread after a shocking decade of betrayal, under-delivery and denial, well, it walked. Now, how can you believe in a party, people told me in Farrer when I was there, that doesn't believe in itself? If the leader doesn't even know what they stand for, what their policies are, well, what's the point? Whatever was left after Dutton's loss last May was killed off by Lee because all the while she stood reviewing herself stupid and unable to say what she believed in, waiting there in the wings was the perfect counterbalance to her ideological limbo, namely Pauline Hanson. Now, lover or loather, no one can be in any doubt about what Hanson stands for. And more than that, her consistency was like chalk and cheese with the coalition. When they sat on the fence, Hanson was clear. Well, they cut and run on climate policy in particular, she was prepared to fight to the end. where they talked around and around in circles on immigration, well, she went for the jugular. And as I saw myself firsthand in the Howard years, some of the strongest supporters of fair income immigration policies are migrants themselves, as Hanson reinforced today.
5: A lot of the people around me that are actually migrants and people of all different cultural backgrounds, the colour skins and everything like that, we look past that because they're so proud to be Australians, and they say, Pauline, we support you because we don't want this country to become like the country that we left.
1: Out on the ground in Western Sydney this morning came this from a long-time migrant couple, Australians, but originally here from Lebanon.
6: What do you like about her?
7: Everything. Everything she say, I like her.
6: So do you vote for her in the next election?
7: Yes. Yeah. She's very honest.
8: The good migrant, I don't mind, but the bad migrant, I shouldn't bring it to this country because they ruined this country.
1: If you don't think the Liberal base will stay with One Nation, then you are kidding yourself. Can the party get them back? Yes, it can, but it does not have forever to do it. Because the longer these people are outside the tent, the more accustomed they will be to stay there. There are a lot of commentators that said that the One Nation pole climb was just a grievance play, a way to send a signal to the coalition and that it would not translate into votes on the ground. Well, South Australia and now Farah prove them wrong. Victorian Liberals in the media today who point to last week's state by-election win as evidence that they can withstand a Farah-like hit from One Nation in November, well, they are stupidly naive. Yes, the Liberals picked up a 38% primary, but 24% of the vote went to One Nation, 21% to Attil. And here's where it gets interesting. If you look at last year's result in the federal seat of Flinders across those Nepean state boundaries, back then, the Libs had a 39% primary, so about what it got at a state level a week ago. The Teal, 25%, so a 4-point drop there. And One Nation, well, they got just 5.2% last May, meaning they've just had a 19% increase on the same boundaries in their vote. Yes, Labor ran last year and it did not run in the recent by-election, but in anyone's language, that massive hike in the One Nation vote in a seat like Nepean, I mean, it includes Portsea and Sorrento, well, that should make locals wake up. With 16 seats needed to change government in Victoria, the Liberals can't afford a quarter of the available vote to walk to One Nation. Already, the swing required for Jess Wilson to defeat Jacinta Allen in November is between 7 and 8 two-party preferred. Now, that's a full 2% more than Jeff Kennett got when he threw out Joan Kerner in 1992. You'll tell me though, Peter, but people hate Labor in Victoria. Sure they do. Believe me, they do. But the baseball bats were well and truly out for Kerner and Labor's guilty party back then. And Kennett did not have to fight off One Nation. Let's not forget that. Tomorrow is the federal budget, and handed to the coalition will be the opportunity of a massive broken promise as Labor makes big changes to investment property rules that were rejected by voters in the 16 and 2019 elections. Changes that the Prime Minister himself has said over and over again he ruled out, changes he would not do.
9: If we go to the current issue of negative gearing capital gains tax, might you change
10: course? Well, it's
9: course?
10: Not a current
9: even though,
10: issue.
9: Even though it, well, it certainly is.
10: No,
9: it's on the front pages of every
10: issue,
9: paper
10: Pete.
9: At the moment. When you say there are no plans to change
10: that doesn't mean it's real. That doesn't mean it's real.
1: It'll be real tomorrow night. But for that broken promise to move votes, Angus Taylor and Matt Canavan and the coalition team have to be relentless to cut through. A broken promise is only a broken promise that if voters understand that they have been lied to.
11: There will be no carbon tax under the government I lead.
1: As opposition leader Tony Abbott hung that broken promise around Julia Gillard's neck every single day, because he knew the electorate was already worried about trusting her after she knifed Kevin Rudd. So this betrayal of them and the financial hit to them was hammered home over and over again. Like Hanson, Abbott was a conviction politician, and he never moved off his target, even when so-called experts said that climate taxes were popular. Well, they weren't. And that he needed, they said, to talk about 50 other things beyond tax, boats and budget repair. Well, you don't. Message clarity and cut-through are key. So with chances running out to turn the Liberal ship around, they've got this one budget this week. That's their test, isn't it? And talk about the ABC, talk from the ABC about changing leaders, but please. Changing leaders, putting in Labor-light Liberals, is what's got them into this holy mess. To get them out, they must fight, not fold. And I'll finish with this. Coalition MPs and strategists, hear me loud. Stop demonising One Nation. Stop patronising One Nation voters. Understand why people are angry. Tackle it head on. Because anything else is just a recipe for extinction. All right, let's go to Canberra now for the headlines. Parliament, of course, is on this week. Budget tomorrow night. Here's our political reporter, Ruben Spargo.
12: The Prime Minister is set to break a major election promise in tomorrow night's budget, moving to overhaul negative gearing and capital gains tax.
13: The 50% CGT discount is expected to be replaced by a system tied to inflation from July next year. Negative gearing is to be limited to newly built properties.
14: Can you rule out any changes to negative gearing and capital gains tax?
10: Yes. How hard is it for the 50th time?
13: The budget will spark a clash over whether voters can trust the government after abandoning its pledge.
15: They have broken their word and Australians have woken up to the dishonesty at the heart of this government and its budget.
16: If governments change their mind or change the position that they previously held, the responsibility is on government to explain that.
13: Taxes on trusts will also go up to 30%. Workers can expect tax offsets of up to $300 next year.
12: One Nation will target Western Sydney seats ahead of the next election in a bid to form government.
13: The party believes its success in migrant-heavy parts of Farrah is a sign it could challenge Labor's stronghold.
17: Most of the immigrants who have arrived in Australia arrive for a better life. An emphasis on what could we give to Australia as opposed to what we can take from Australia.
18: We will be there to remind Western Sydney residents that One Nation has voted against every single bit of cost of living relief we've provided.
13: The Liberal Party is reiterating the need to rebuild trust after its vote collapsed.
1: All right, let's go now to the fallout from the Farrah by-election. Of course, that historic lower house seat win for One Nation. The Liberals going back big time, and that shot across the bow for Labor. Not to mention real lessons for the coalition come that state election in Victoria. Here to discuss it and more, Sky's contributor Chris Uhlman. Well, it's no longer a shift in the polls. I mean, it's not just a gripe with the pollster here, Chris. This is a grievance vote that's now turning up in big numbers on polling day. Where before people were saying that they were reluctantly voting for One Nation, you saw that room like I did on Saturday night. There was real enthusiasm there. They wanted to vote for One Nation. They had their T-shirts on. They were out on the hustings there for a couple of weeks. Lots of volunteers. So this is real now. This is absolutely real. So how does the coalition get their voter back? And can they get their voter back?
19: Peter, I don't think they can. I think that now we're seeing a sea change in Australian politics. We have for some time now seen a move away in the primary vote for both major parties. And yes, in the long run, that might be a problem for the Labor Party. But the way that our electoral system is structured, it is catastrophic for the Liberal Party. You look at where the vote came from, 30%, the One Nation went up 32%, and 31% of that came from the Liberal Party. Well, that's sending you a fairly profound message as to where the real issue right now is. Now, in the long run, there may be some concerns from the Labor Party, but in the short run, you have to wonder whether or not the Liberal Party can survive as a political force.
1: What about my thesis that this all started 10 years ago when Malcolm Turnbull, I guess, broke faith with the Australian people? They thought the era of these knifings of politicians that they saw under Rudd and Gillard was gone. They'd elected Abbott in a landslide, a Liberal primary vote in the mid-40s, and 2 years later, the bloke's thrown out. 2 years later, he's replaced with Scott Morrison. Scott Morrison takes them off to Glasgow and net zero. They get in Peter Dutton. Peter Dutton is a Conservative, but doesn't act like a Conservative. They add insult to injury and throw them Susan Lee. And the best thing they could say about her was, she's our first woman. Well, she was appalling. She threw the policies up in the air on the first day and said, I don't know what I believe in, and we're going to review everything. And they wonder why they're in this situation.
19: Yeah, Peter, I might rewind it a little tiny bit further too to the 2014 budget. I think that the promises that were broken in that 2014 budget did huge damage. They certainly did huge damage to Tony Abbott, which led then to the downward slope, because then after that there was a loss of trust, certainly from some sections of the community, that led for the growing drumbeat of calls to Malcolm Turnbull. But you're dead right, this didn't happen overnight. This has been a very, very long time coming, which is why you wonder what individual could fix it. And I also wonder whether there is now really the personnel inside the Liberal Party to fix it. They have been so gutted and they're now so frightened to go either left or right because they're being eaten apart on both sides.
1: Yeah, I'm happy to relitigate the 2014 budget, because a lot of that repair work, if it had been adopted, would be in the budget was in much better state in terms of recurrent big spending than it is now. But I take your point. There was a Medicare co-payment that got people very angry. There was an indexation change to the ABC, or they brought in the efficiency dividend. Yes, that got the Lovies angry. But yes, I think it was a lot more...
19: I never understood that promise, Peter. If I was him, I would have said, yes, I am going to cut the ABC. I don't know why he ever made that particular one. Anyway.
1: Well, we put the efficiency dividend just on that one. We put the efficiency dividend that every other part of the public service had, but not the ABC. Anyway, I think the broader point is that for too long, the Liberal Party's been scared of its own shadow, and it's allowed the big moderate voices inside that party room that are disproportionate to the people who vote for them every election to determine policy. And the policy stopped looking like the policy of Menzies, of Howard, and it's become just a less red version of Labor. Now, if you want the real thing, you'll vote for Labor. But all they've been saying is we'll manage the economy just a little less worse than Labor. Our immigration will be just marginally better than Labor. We'll do something a little bit better than Labor on productivity, but we won't do what's needed. We have been really weak in a policy sense, and it's that weakness, it's that lack of clarity, Chris. That's why they're going to Pauline, because she's nothing if not clear, consistent, and up for a fight.
19: Yeah, look, and if you can't describe yourself, there's no way that people should vote for you. And people essentially want two things in a political party. One is conviction. They'd really like you to have that. But if you don't have that, they'd like you to be competent. Now, if you have shown that you are neither have any conviction nor any competence, then you fail at both hurdles. And I think the real issue now in Victoria is, can the Liberal Party address the slide enough to be in a position to be competitive in those 16 seats that you were talking about? What happens in our party system, though, is if the right-hand vote shatters across a number of parties, well, then the example that you gave a little earlier, well, the Labor and the Green votes will elect the independent. So you might see some change, but it won't be to the Liberal Party necessarily. So I think that is the next obvious real test for the Liberals, and whether or not they can arrest the slide there. But at a federal level, I think that the genie is out of the bottle now. The Liberal Party has to go through this. The question is, will it be any kind of force on the other side?
1: Yeah, they will be going through it. I agree with you, Chris. And so whether they come out intact at the other side, because I hear plenty of rumours that there are former prime ministers and others looking to form basically a moderate Liberal Party to purge itself of the Conservative base. I think it's walking anyway, and try and just basically be a blue-teal type, less green than the teals are now, perhaps a little bit bluer, but certainly basically a new moderate party. And I listened carefully, but I looked at Pauline's commentary yesterday and particularly on Saturday night. She pivoted so quickly. She went from saying this is a great win for the people of Farah, Chris, to being this is all about Australia. This is all about everyone out there watching tonight on the broadcast. We are coming for the party that's in your seat. We are coming to represent all of you. We hear you. We're with you, etc. That was a gear shift, right? And then we sent journalists out on the ground today, out into Western Sydney, an area that she marked out, and there's a lot of support for her. So can they win in a city? Can they win in our capital cities? Because you need our capital cities to form government.
19: Well, that would be the big test, right? And the thing that concerned Peter Malinauskas in the South Australian election was the seat of Elizabeth, which did have a very big one nation vote. Now, can that be repeated in the western suburbs of Sydney? Well, I used to be a security guard in the western suburbs of Sydney, and it's not what people imagine in a lot of ways. And one of the things I'll say, that was back in the 1980s, it's changed a lot since then. But the migrant communities were very proud Australians, as so many migrants are, and they didn't like people that came to Australia and undermined Australia. And I think that one of the things that's missing from politics in Australia at the moment is a sense of positivism. And I think that one of the issues that One Nation has, if it's going to bridge that divide and go into those multicultural communities, it's got to have a message that basically says, you know, we're not entirely against immigration, but it's got to be the right kind of immigration. We have a right to decide who comes to the country. And also, too, that people come here should be proud to be part of our community and take on some of the great things that are part of that community. And I think in the end, too, one of the things that's happened to politics over the last 10 or 15 years is this diet of despair that we've been fed. People just want to feel good about that's their so country true. Again, and there isn't anyone actually talking about that.
1: I often say when I speak at events that the Conservatives are terrible at selling hope. A Labor promises hope, it never delivers. But you vote to feel good in many cases, or you vote for an improvement in your circumstances. And if we're heavy on the doom and gloom, why would you vote for us? Just two quick ones. Climate 200 in the Teals. Climate 200 was looking to spend $1 million in that seat on the weekend, get up through everything it could also against the other players in the field, supporting the Teal. What does this say about Teals, especially in their push to get into regional Australia? Is the game up now?
19: Look, they may well have peaked when it comes to that, but the thing that's staggering about it, Peter, is the amount of money that's been dedicated to this. And you talk about a former Prime Minister. Well, it's quite obvious that it's Malcolm Turnbull who has been supporting the Teals, at least in spirit, if in no other way. And so there is a huge push to try and destroy the Liberal Party. I mean, I think that was the outcome, right? It was not that they wanted necessarily a more moderate Liberal Party. They just wanted the Liberal Party gone. And you have to say, they've been remarkably successful, but they have had wads of cash in order to do it.
1: Mm. Can the coalition hang this broken promise that we will see tomorrow night in relation to negative gearing, given we've got now so much footage of the Prime Minister ruling it out over and over and over again? Can they hang it around Labor's neck effectively, as Tony Abbott did to Julia Gillard over the carbon tax?
19: And again, I think things have changed a lot. I think one of the things, unfortunately, that politicians do now is that they know that most people aren't paying attention, and the viewership really is fractured across so many different ways of getting your news. You tend to see the things that you want to see. You'd hope that Angus Taylor could be able to make something of this, but I think the government believes that it can get away with this because most people just aren't paying attention. Yeah, and look, with the policy itself, I mean, I just think the government wants more money, right? If the idea that you're going to tax your way to more supply in the housing market doesn't seem to add up to me, the government just wants more and more cash to throw onto the pyre of burning cash that we already have. And that's the issue I have. I don't think this government should get another dollar more until it makes some significant savings.
1: Doesn't the lying of politicians, though, Chris, add to the erosion in trust of the electorate?
19: Oh, look, absolutely. And when you talk about that One Nation thing, you know what really resonates with me? In 2016, I went down to Logan County in West Virginia in the United States to meet the people down there who were voting for Donald Trump. They had been Republicans. They had been Democrats, in fact. Then they became Republicans. And then eventually they got so jack of everybody because their lifestyles always got worse. And they didn't want someone to go to Washington and fix it. They wanted someone to go to Washington and burn it down. So I think there's a level of rage in the community at the moment too, that politics as usual just does not work for them. We're seeing it in the US, we're seeing it in the UK, and we're seeing it here.
1: You're not wrong on that one. I'll go to the UK a little bit later on. Thank you, Chris. All right, let's have a quick break. Coming up after the break, I want to get into the whole issue with those ISIS women who returned to Australia on Thursday, arrested, as you know, behind closed doors. Well, they were back in court today. And where's the police commissioner? She was front and centre for the arrest of Ben Robert Smith, but nowhere to be seen when Islamic State-linked individuals were ushered back into Australia, was she? That's next.
20: Sky News will be back after this short break.

0: Sky News will be back after this short break.
1: Welcome back. The extraordinary, I guess, fake accounting, I don't know what else I can call it, from the Treasurer in his interview with my colleague Andrew Clennell yesterday. We'll get to that. And also the seats that One Nation will now target after that win in Farrah. I've got some of that detail for you as well. But first, the two women who have been accused of crimes against humanity faced court in Melbourne again today, where they postponed their bail applications. This means they're set to remain behind bars until June. Joining me now to discuss this, the Shadow Attorney General, Michaelia Cash. Michaelia Cash, ponder this one for me. If the federal police had enough to charge these women on arrival into Australia, then surely the government had enough grounds, enough evidence to seek a temporary exclusion order to keep them out of Australia in the first place. I'm told this was a decision of Tony Burke. So why did he act to protect Australians?
2: Well, that's pretty obvious. His number one fan, his number one supporter, Jamal Rifkie, was the one who went over to Syria to assist these ISIS brides in returning. I mean, let's face it, he actually runs the Friends of Tony Burke Club. So I think, quite frankly, that's why Tony Burke didn't actually issue the temporary exclusion order. And you are absolutely right, Peter. All that Tony Burke as minister needed was a reasonable suspicion that these women would pose a threat to community safety. Women who commit an offence by leaving Australia and joining the Islamic death cult of ISIS. But more than that, as you rightly pointed out, women who have now been charged with criminal offences. Mr. Burke should be upfront with the Australian people and let them know we are too weak as a government to keep these women out. But more than that, my good friend was the one who was over there, the person who actually leads the Friends of Tony Burke fan club, assisting in bringing them home. If I was the minister, I can tell you right now, I would have formed a reasonable suspicion.
1: What about the AFP's conduct here too? You know, on Thursday night, these women were ushered out off the plane behind closed doors. They were arrested away from the cameras. Unlike that highly staged spectacle we saw with the arrest of Ben Robert Smith, the AFP filmed that arrest. They issued the footage to the media. Now, how can we have a government agency be so different in their treatment of individuals?
2: Well, it's a very good question. And as you know, we have Senate estimates coming up in approximately 2 weeks' time. And I believe that the AFP and the Commissioner have very serious questions to answer. You have a decorated war hero who has been awarded the Victoria Cross, who is arrested on the plane, marched down a tarmac in front of his teenage daughters. That is actually filmed and the footage is actually given to the media. And then the commissioner of the AFP indulges in what was an incredibly long press conference versus the ISIS brides. Why weren't they arrested on the aeroplane, walked down the tarmac that was filmed? Instead, what we saw was their supporters at the airport trying to shield them from the media. But what is worse is that one of the journalists, who I thought asked a very reasonable question, why did you leave Australia to marry a terrorist, was actually called a slut by one of the supporters. So I think the AFP commissioner has very serious questions to answer. There is a double standard here. And quite frankly, I think Australians should be demanding transparency in relation to why one was so publicly done, but the other, when you turn your back in Australia and you go and join the death cult of ISIS, basically, there's nothing to see here. We will be, I can assure you, exploring this at Senate Estimates.
1: Well, here's something else to add to your mix. Have a look at this. This is comments made on Thursday night after these women were arrested by the Assistant Chief Commissioner to the media.
3: Given the pending charges, court processes and ongoing investigations, there'll be limited details I can provide. I'm not going to talk in any specific details about any case because the matters are before the court. All I can say is that we've undertaken the investigations and met the appropriate evidential thresholds.
1: Okay, so when Ben Robert Smith was arrested, we got the chief commissioner with all her fruit salad on her uniform, and she was flanked by others, and she took question after question after question, a lot of detail in her press conference, when these Islamic State alleged sympathisers were arrested. Yep. Well, they were arrested behind closed doors, as I say. We get the assistant chief commissioner. So there's the commissioner. There is five deputy chief commissioners. Then you get into the assistant commissioners, like we're going right down the batting order here. And the bloke, you know, might well be a good officer, I don't know, but he basically blocked every question on Thursday night. Not good enough, not fair treatment, Michaela Cash.
2: Oh, absolutely. And transparency is absolutely required. These are people who left our country. They didn't leave last week, Peter. They have now been living with the Islamic Caliphate. In fact, some of the children, I understand, were born into the Islamic Caliphate. That is all they have ever known. They turned their back on Australia. They turned their back on Australians. They are now back here on home soil. And I would have thought that the Australian people deserve transparency in relation to what is going on with them. I do agree with the Commissioner, don't get me wrong. You would not want to do anything that would now prejudice the fact that these matters are before the courts. But in saying that, there's still a hell of a lot more information that we can be given. And yet again, it's the double standard. A decorated war hero, you cannot take that away from Ben Roberts Smith, and just how public that arrest was and the number of questions that were answered versus, quite frankly, I want to hear more about the ISIS brides, because as I said, that is a clear contrast between Labor and the Angus Taylor-led coalition. We would do everything we could, and we would be proud to ensure that these women are kept out of our great country as long as possible.
1: I like to call them ISIS-linked women, Michaela. If we call them ISIS brides, it sounds like they're
2: on some sort of
1: Contiki holiday and didn't know what they were doing. Just quickly, when she was pushed the other day, the chief commissioner said, the children will be asked to participate in de-radicalisation programs. Now, I've had a bit of a dig around. I have had a good look at what's happened in the United Kingdom. They at least test the efficacy of these programs. There's been a number of reports, a Home Office report, a House of Lords report, that say that they're not worth much at all. One of them said 95% ineffectual. I might add that one of the terrorists in the 2017 London attack, well, he had just finished one of these DRAD programs. So what can you tell us about the programs in Australia? I mean, how much are they costing us? Why can't these kids be forced to do it? And if they have to do it, are they effective at de-radicalising anyone?
2: Well, in relation to the comments by the Commissioner, I think that the fact that they are being asked to participate in a de-radicalisation program, I think that would horrify every Australian. What do you mean by asked? Are they able to say no, Peter? In relation to these children, they have now lived in the ISIS death cult for a number of years. As I said, the reports are that some of them were born into the ISIS death cult. That's all they've ever known. I'm sorry, but they should not be asked to participate. It should be mandatory. One of the issues, though, I do have in relation to the programs is there's no national consistency. These are state-run programs, and each state does it differently. There's been no comprehensive review of the programs to determine whether or not they are indeed effective. You are right about what's come out of the UK. In the UK, they're pretty upfront. The programs that they have been running have not been effective. We now have four ISIS-linked women and their children on Australian soil. Enough is enough. There shouldn't be any asking to do anything. It should be mandatory. And quite frankly, we should now, as both an opposition and a government, be looking at a national program so that the Australian people know exactly what is being done on the ground, because they're community-led, voluntary programs. What the hell does that even mean, Peter, to be honest with you? I think that this is now serious enough that we have to have a very, very good look at these programs. We need a national approach. We do need to have a national audit of them because, as I said, we've now got these people on the ground here in Australia, and I'm really sorry, but I do not trust the current system. Call me a cynic, Peter, but as I said, I'm from the side of politics that would have proudly kept these women out of Australia for as long as possible.
1: I have to say, you're right, Michaela Cash, and I know you're going to pursue it, but please do, because there are hundreds of people
2: yep.
1: that have been involved in terrorism accusations and engagement with terrorism in this country. So these DRAD programs are putting a lot of faith in something that we're not even testing yeah. whether it works or not. I'll leave it there. Thank you. All right, after the break. What are the seats that Pauline Hanson's going to target now after that thumping win on the weekend? And Labor says the earlier you put your child into unionised big childcare, the better on Mother's Day of all days.
0: Sky News will be back after this short break.

0: Sky News will be back after this short break.
1: Welcome back. Tomorrow night, of course, is the budget. I've got a special here tomorrow night for an hour and a half, leading right up to the Treasurer's speech at 7:30. But the leaks, of course, have been coming thick and fast for weeks now. Trusts are under attack. Changes to the rules around investment properties are there as well, plus changes to capital gains tax as well. All of this despite promising, of course, this is the Prime Minister, that there would be no changes at all at the last election.
2: Can you rule out any changes to negative gearing and capital gains tax?
3: Yes. How hard is it for the 50th time?
1: How hard is it? Pretty hard to keep your word, Prime Minister. Well, joining me now to discuss these broken promises is Shadow Finance Minister Claire Chandler. Well, Claire, he couldn't have been clearer. But, of course, attacking investment properties is only going to make it harder on renters, isn't it?
4: Well, Peter, the number of broken promises that Anthony Albanese is going to stack up tomorrow night, I suspect, might even be greater than the government debt that is going to be stacked up tomorrow night. And there's going to be an awful lot of that. Look, I have lost count of how many times I've said over the last few weeks in the lead up to the budget, you don't create more of something by taxing it. And that is exactly what this government is trying to do with the changes to CGT or negative gearing. Now, we don't know exactly what that's going to look like, but the fundamental principle is that if you want more of something, don't tax it. That is a disincentive to make more of it. So not only broken promises that we'll be seeing from Mr. Albanese in the budget tomorrow night, but also, like I say, trying to solve a problem in a way that isn't actually going to solve it when it comes to Australia's housing market.
1: The last time Labor did this, Claire, was under Paul Keating, and they reversed pretty quickly when they saw the damage was done to the investment property sector. They ruled it out in the 2019 and the 2016 and 29 elections. And, you know, you heard the PM there, they've sworn black and blue they wouldn't do it. So can you cut through with voters over this broken promise? It's got to matter for something that the government can't keep its word.
4: I think that's exactly right, Peter. And I mean, we've previously seen plenty of governments of all colours rightly be criticised by oppositions for breaking promises and the like. And so I think Australians do have to remember tomorrow night when Jim Chalmers is handing down the budget that most likely, going by reports, there will be promises that were made at the last election that will be broken in this budget. And look, it's the government that has to stand up and defend those broken promises, but we in the opposition will certainly be highlighting the fact that those promises have been broken. And that represents a real breach of trust that this government has with Australian people.
1: I want to play a comment to you from an interview yesterday with the Treasurer and my colleague Andrew Clennell, because he's still trying to spin this line that billions and billions in budget savings are real, despite conceding that we will not have a surplus now for the next 4 years. Have a listen.
5: When do you think there will be a surplus again in this country for a government, federal government?
6: Won't be in the next 4 years, but we will get the budget deficits down. You know, people would have noticed in the mid-year update, despite all the good work of the government, despite the very substantial progress we've made, we had deficits in the mid-30 billions. So we will get those deficits down a bit in the budget on Tuesday night, because we will be saving more than we spend. We've got $64 billion of savings in the budget. That's more than the usual amount.
1: Okay, Claire, you can't have $64 billion in savings and still run a deficit budget. A deficit means you are spending more than you're bringing in, right? So the savings are meaningless if you are still spending more than you've got left. They're not real savings then. How does the media let him get away with this?
4: Well, I think that's a great question, Peter, why the media does let the government get away with these lines. But there's been a lot of tricky accounting going on from this government for quite some time, and they have started to talk a slightly bigger and more ambitious game when it comes to savings. But I think the proof tomorrow night is really going to be in the pudding and seeing whether or not those savings are genuine or if they are saves in certain areas to account for overspends in other areas. And I note that much has been made about potential savings to the NDIS. That's all well and good. But we also know that Jim Chalmers went around to his cabinet ministers only a couple of months ago and asked them to find savings in all of their departments. Well, let's actually look and see where those savings are occurring, because this is a government that says, for example, when it comes to the public service, that the number of APS is an operational matter for department secretaries to manage rather than cabinet ministers taking responsibility for their budgets of their own departments. So, like I said, the proof will be in the pudding tomorrow night, but let's look very carefully at where those saves are.
7: All right, we'll look forward to your analysis. Thank you. I've got to explain it like this. Imagine if you said you wanted to lose weight, right? So you save 10 kilos, but you put 20 on. You haven't lost weight, have you? Well, Jim Chalmers, you haven't got savings. You're still fat and the budget is still in the red. All right, we'll get into Keir Starmer after the break. A whole lot of stuff on net zero, what's happening there in those Pauline Hanson seats in a moment.
0: Sky News will be back after this short break.

0: Sky News will be back after this short break.
1: Welcome back. My panel now, One Nation Chief of Staff James Ashby and Women's Forum Australia's Head of Advocacy, Stephanie Bastian. We'll start with you, James. An enormous historic win for you and the party on the weekend, and I will pay credit to you personally. Yeah. You and I have known each other nearly 25 years probably, and you deserve a lot of credit for the back end becoming so professional. Where to now? Because I listened to a battery of Labor people sit there on the desk all day today saying, yeah, but that's a regional seat. One Nation can't win in the big cities.
2: Well, all you have to do is have a look at these emerging cities and larger outer regional towns like Albury, and you can see precisely how well we've done. And I don't underestimate the mood of the Australian voter, whether they're in a city or a regional area. They're upset with the Uni Party, that being Labor, and the Coalition. There's a lot that's gone wrong in this country. That's why we're $1 trillion in debt. Now, I will admit the Labor government do things a hell of a lot worse than the Liberal Coalition with the Nationals. But the reason we're in this predicament where families are hurting, they can barely afford to keep a roof over their head, let alone fill the shopping trolley, more and more people now are starting to realise there's got to be a better alternative. And that alternative, with the right candidates and promising policy that we've put forward, is why people are voting for One Nation.
1: They say politics is downstream of culture, Steph, and there's things that go viral that you would not expect to go viral. I expected this one to go viral, as I suspect you did as well. Yesterday on Mother's Day, Katie Gallagher goes out there and says that the sooner and the faster you get your child into childcare, and it's unionised big childcare only here in Australia, that's your only option, the better. But that upends the value of mothers.
3: Oh, absolutely. Fancy picking Mother's Day to tell women how to raise their children. It's tone deaf as their policy on this. I think what Katie's really demonstrating here is how afraid she is. The genie's out of the bottle and she's trying to shove it back in. And at the moment, the Coalition have picked up on this issue and they're promising to look at reforms, and Labor want women as economic unit back in. And at the moment, the Coalition have picked up on this issue and they're promising to look at reforms, and Labor want women as economic units back in.

0: were lost by Labour on the weekend in Britain. On Thursday, actually, they have their election. They've lost control of the Welsh Parliament. Nigel Farage's reform gained nearly as many council seats as Labour lost. Big wins in Wales and Scotland. Now, you tell me, how much of the reform model, James Ashby, are you learning from here at One Nation?
1: Well, I think Nigel reached out to Pauline after the weekend, congratulated her, so that was very nice of him. There's clearly some similarities. We have a member of Reform who worked on David Farley's campaign and the South Australian campaign. So we are certainly learning a lot from them, but they're also learning from us because we will go to a federal election before they go to their national election in the UK. So there is a lot to learn from each other. The Senator, Pauline, and I will be over in the UK in a few weeks' time. And again, it's amazing what you learn when you're around like-minded people who are running like-minded campaigns. So, yes, Nigel Farage has a lot to be confident about off the back of these council elections. And I think, too, just given the monumental shift in the way voters are swinging their votes over in the UK, we've seen it also in the US. And I think there's other countries as well, which we've seen where non-apologetic conservatives are putting campaigns forward there like One Nation, and they're getting great results. Mm-hmm. So I'm very confident the direction we're headed, and I think they'll learn a lot from us too.
0: I will wrap it up there. Thank you, James. And of course, when you're back on the ground in Victoria, I'd like to come out on the road and test some of the campaign techniques with you when we do that ahead of course, the November state election. That's it for me. See you tomorrow night, budget night, but back at the desk tonight, my colleague, Andrew Bolt.
2: This is the Bolt Report.
3: Well, surely now the Liberals realise they face total destruction from One Nation. First, the Liberals were smashed in the South Australian election, not just by Labor. The Liberals won just 5 seats there, while One Nation won 4. And now, last Saturday, and I was in the area, One Nation won the by-election for the federal seat of Farrer. In fact, it humiliated the Liberals and the Nationals too, with One Nation's David Farley winning twice the combined vote of those two coalition parties that had held that seat for 78 years. Leader Pauline Hanson was rocking it at the One Nation party, party, party. Now, let me stress how astonishing this result is. The coalition vote in Farrer halved in just 1 year. Now, the Liberals can't survive this by sticking to business as usual. You know, just a trim here, a little policy tweak there. And it must already be clear that they cannot survive under leader Angus Taylor. Now, if they are going to survive, step one to recovery is going to be to have to get rid of him. Now, I know it's a tough call, you know, Taylor's only been leader for 3 months, yada, yada. All the excuses, I heard them all on election night. But let me show you something. Angus Taylor leaving the Liberal function at Albury's Commercial Club on Saturday night after conceding defeat. He spoke briefly to someone on the way out, but then walked the entire width of that room without one of the diehard Liberal supporters still there, shaking his hand, saying hello, even meeting him in the eye. A dead man walking. I'll show you something more. That speech Taylor gave that night to the 50 or so supporters and officials who still bothered to turn up, was there anything he said or in the way that he said it that tells Liberals this is the man to excite the voters? This is the man with the vision. Instead, there was another of Taylor's dumb slogans. Aren't you sick of all that alliteration?
4: For too long, we have been a party of convenience, not of conviction.
3: Ooh, conviction, not convenience. Now, look, Taylor's absolutely right. The Liberals do need to speak with conviction and not slogan conviction. I mean real conviction, like Hanson did again to her supporters celebrating that same night.

0: nearby at Aubrey's Bended Elbow pub in a real party of the working class.
1: I'm seeing the sea of these proud Australians' faces here in front of me, hundreds of you, but millions are watching on their TVs now, and I believe it's giving them hope.
0: Now, if you want conviction, not convenience, Hanson is, of course, that person. She was against mass immigration and multiculturalism and the global warming cult when it sure was not convenient. In fact, the political class, you might remember, made her pay a huge price for it. Hanson was kicked out of the Liberal Party. She was denounced as an extremist. And as recently as last weekend, some clown in the Sydney Morning Herald sneered again that she was a racist. But now millions of Australians are agreeing with her. Yes, mass immigration has swamped Australia. Multiculturalism has divided Australia. And the global warming cult has beggared Australia. And, oh gosh, there's Angus Taylor saying on Saturday, yes, the Liberals must be the party of conviction, not convenience. And yes, we need to slash immigration. Yes, we need to get the right immigrants. And yes, we must stop this net zero madness. But is that Taylor speaking from conviction or convenience? Because in the past, he actually was the Minister for Emissions Reduction. Do you remember that? And he was saying back then, oh, I don't question the global warming science, when he should have. And he went along with the elevated immigration intakes of that time too. He's only changed his mind now because clearly Hanson has forced him to, because it's convenient. But Mr. Convenient had another slogan on Saturday for you all. You know, more speaking like a flim-flam ad man and not someone speaking from the heart.
2: If the vote sprays, then Labor stays. And if Labor stays, then Australians pay.
0: Seriously? Who speaks like that? And he said that slogan three times, like it was, you know, this was the punch-through line. I mean, slogans as clumsy as that are so unconvincing. And this one actually turned out to be wrong for the night. I mean, the vote in Farah, it sprayed. Now, all those Conservative parties and One Nation still won. It beat the Teal candidate, who'd been the favourite to win. Someone who was a climate catastrophist, who'd been backed by Teal Senator David Pocock, by Teal Mastermind Climate 200, by $500,000 from the left-wing Get Up activist group. And by the way, there's a message there to the Liberals. You can beat the Teals from the right, and you don't have to move to the left. But that whole debate, you know, that's the whole debate, isn't it, that we keep hearing right now from the Liberals. I mean, oh, we must move to the left. No, we must move to the right. Which proves my point, right? No convictions. They just want to win. The only debate for many of them is, you know, whether to pretend to be Labor light or pretend to be conservative. When you're probably asking, why don't they just fight for what they damn believe and let the chips fall where they may? Fight like Hanson has. Risk even jail. Or worse, criticism from the ABC. Just fight and be yourself. Now, does Angus Taylor seem like that kind of fighter to you? Well, I don't think he does to even many Liberals, but those of them are still left. I mean, Holly Hughes was a Liberal senator until she lost the pre-selection last year, bought a pub in Rydal in the New South Wales Central Tableland. She's invited Hanson to speak at a pub next weekend. Sold out. Which Liberal leader would sell out there now? The Liberals won't survive this unless they now look like the change they claim to want, unless they are that change. They've bled for that change. That's true. I know some there that are fighters. I respect them. But Angus Taylor, time's up already. Just a PS to that. You know, I said One Nation's win in Farah is a disaster for the Liberals, and it clearly is, but it also gave the left a huge smack. And the reason we're not talking about it also being, you know, a disaster for Labor is that Labor this time didn't even dare run a candidate. It did last year, but this time too scared of the voters. I mean, can you imagine how the Albanese government would have gone in Farah after interest rates went up for a third straight time and after it let in Islamic State wives and children? And then there was the teal-backed independent who was running against One Nation. She did get thrashed. Now, what's more, the Greens vote, it halved. Again, in just 1 year, it halved. And without Labor this time running and taking votes away from it. So, yes, it's true that One Nation is most of all a huge threat to the Liberals and Nationals. But like Nigel Farage's Reform Party in Britain, it's also taking votes off Labor. Because One Nation really is, you know, forget that old, you know, left versus right business. It is a party of the working class, taking votes from both sides. And even more now, a party of the working class than Labor is. One Nation MP Barnaby Joyce, the former Deputy Prime Minister, sent a message about exactly that to Prime Minister Anthony Albanese on Saturday.
3: Western Sydney, here we come.
0: But Albanese, I couldn't believe what I was listening to on the ABC this morning. He actually blamed the Liberals and Nationals for creating this One Nation threat. You know, he actually had the heart to say, the Liberals were wrong, to pick up on the issues that are driving this white-hot anger against the ruling class, against all the ruling parties. You know, the issues like the mass immigration that have been pushed on them for decades now, many years, and the importing of foreign troubles and the cost of living crisis.
4: I think the Liberal Party and National Party made a big mistake legitimising One Nation and saying in adopting many of their policies, but a lighter version of them, and then following that up by giving them preferences, they were saying effectively that it was okay to vote for One Nation rather than the traditional Conservative parties.
0: The Liberals didn't create One Nation by legitimising it. It created One Nation by demonising it and ignoring the issues it was raising. And here's Albanese now say, the Liberals shouldn't listen to the people, shouldn't encourage the people, don't give the people what they demand. No, he says, you know, apparently the big parties must all be just like Labor and ignore the working class. Meanwhile, the Albanese government faces another nightmare. It's run out of money and it's got a budget to deliver tomorrow, so it's going to break two more promises to try to make it all add up. Now, just 1 year ago, Albanese told us to trust him. He'd keep that 50% tax discount on capital gains. He'd keep the negative gearing arrangement used by so many Australians to build a nest egg. And he was angry that anyone should doubt that such an honest man might actually be lying.
5: Do you rule out changes to negative gearing if elected, yes or no?
4: Andrew, you asked me that before 2022, with respect. I'm sure you asked me because I was asked lots of times. I told people we wouldn't make changes. The proof's in the pudding, Andrew. If we were going to make changes, then why haven't we?
0: And what do you know? A year later, and his budget tomorrow will scrap both the capital gains tax discount and negative gearing. Because you're supposed to believe, well, circumstances have somehow and suddenly changed in just 1 year.
6: If governments change their mind or change the position that they previously held, the responsibility is on government to explain that. Well, the government gets a range of information all the time, and we have to consider that and make decisions based on it.
0: You're also supposed to believe that the government is suddenly so worried about something it calls generational inequity, which is essentially parents stealing from their children, today's generation robbing the next.
7: Why are you about to break a promise?
4: People are frustrated. Issues like intergenerational equity. People are worried that younger Australians are never going to get a crack at home ownership.
0: It's so dishonest, you know. If this government is so worried about intergenerational inequity, why is it racking up massive debt and deficits for years to come to give today's generation handouts that tomorrow's generation, they're going to have to pay for? Joining me are Michael Kroger, former president of the Victorian Liberals, and Steve Conroy, former Labor senator and cabinet minister. Gentlemen, thanks to you both. Michael, first of all, what is Anthony Albanese's promise worth?
8: Well, it's worth nothing. And the guy's a liar. And just as Labor demonised Scott Morrison in the lead up to the 22 election and demonised Peter Dutton leading up to the 25 election, you know, everyone's saying, oh, they're so unpopular, can't vote for the Liberal Party, the leaders are so unpopular, because Labor deliberately targeted them and undermined them. The Liberal Party federally should, for the next 2 years, say of Albanese, this guy's a liar and a fraud and his word can't be trusted. He can't tell the truth. And they should demonise him in the same way that Labor did it to Dutton and Morrison. And by the way, they didn't have much to be demonised about, but Labor did it anyway. Look what this guy's done. We've seen all the clips that you've shown and the others which we've all seen, the 50 times, et cetera, et cetera. And this guy's a liar and a fraud and is his treasurer, and the federal Liberal Party should point this out, Andrew, for the next 2 years.
0: Yeah, well, it's true, Stephen. Albanese claimed to have said 50 times that he would not cut capital gains discount and negative gearing. Now he will. What is his word worth?
9: Well, there's no question, if, as expected and heavily reported now, that they make these changes, they will lose some paint. No question that the sort of tactics Michael's just described will be the go-to position for a desperate Angus Taylor. The only good news, as you've described, is he's a dead man walking and no one will take any notice. But look, frankly, I'm a fan of Andrew Hastings. I think he's a very honourable human being. And he's already said that he would support these sort of changes. Andrew's, the future of the Liberal Party. So I think that it'll be a very interesting couple of months where, you know, as Jim Chalmers said and Albo has said, we've got to make this case and we've got to make it hard in the face of what will be a ferocious attack from the Conservative media and a ferocious attack, albeit led by a poodle, in Angus Taylor.
0: Yeah, well, honestly, this is the same government that promised to cut our power bills by $275. It's the same government that promised not to change those tax cuts going into the first election. It is not just a bunch of liars. They're shameless liars. Their word is worth nothing. Now, but Michael, just picking up on a point there that, you know, Stephen touched on, it's all very well to condemn the government for being liars, and they should be, but would the Liberals actually reverse these changes? Should they promise to?
8: Well, I hope they do, and of course they should promise to. You know, one of the things the Federal Parliamentary Party should do is to follow Kerry Packer's old maxim, which is you're not spending it well enough to warrant being given any more. And they should say blank right out. Under the Taylor government, there are no tax increases, zero tax increases. We've got to go about cutting government spending. I mean, government spending has gone through the roof from 24 and a bit to 26.9, a percentage of GDP. Chalmers has spent like a drunken sailor, and Taylor ought to have a principle. We're not increasing taxes. We're going to reverse these and no tax increases under a Taylor government. I mean, one final point on this, Andrew, is this. The Federal Parliamentary Liberal Party and National Party have actually got to start announcing serious economic policies, as I've said to you over the months. The next election could be a year and a half away. There's no point, you know, this navel-gazing, we've got to do better, we've got to look at our principles and get back to the principles of Menzies.
0: Yes.
8: We know all that. The Federal Parliamentary Party have got to start coming out with some serious, serious policies. And if Saturday's result going from 43 to 12 doesn't tell them that, then they can't be helped. So a really good start would be Angus Taylor's budget reply on Thursday night to lay down some serious markers about where his government would take this country.
0: I want to come back to you on that one, Michael. But Stephen, you know, we are talking about, as I did at the start of the show, this being a disaster as it is for the Liberals, and as Michael just alluded to there. But let's not forget that Labor didn't have the guts to run a candidate this time. Because if they did, they would have got absolutely slaughtered as well. And we'd be talking about them as well, wouldn't we?
9: Well, look, there's a very well-worn political maxim, you know, when your opponents are brawling in the middle of the street under spotlights, you step back and you let them keep doing it. So I don't think Labor pulled out because it was scared. I think it was absolutely the smart political decision because now we have nothing but complete chaos. You know, are they forming a coalition? Are they not forming a coalition? Yes, no. We've had spokespeople from both sides of that debate inside the Liberal Party in 24 hours. We've got Barnaby saying, well, we don't actually want to form a coalition with you. You can stick a coalition. So the arrogance and hubris of One Nation is great to watch. And the complete debacle that is the federal opposition has been great to watch. So I don't accept your premise. This was the
0: good
9: smart
0: dodge.
9: Political move.
0: Yeah, good dodge.
9: So it is a
0: good
9: smart
0: dodge.
9: Political
0: well, in
9: move.
0: Fact, you know, by that... Stephen, I just wonder now on that, you know, whether the Liberals would have done a smart political move to say, no, please, National Party, your turn to run for Farah. We'll step aside. They might have dodged look, the same thing too. That might have been a smart move. Michael.
9: That might have been.
0: The Farah by-election. Yeah, well, I think it would have, mate. The more I think about it, the more that would have been a smart move indeed. And Michael laughing tells me I'm dead right. Michael,
9: yep.
0: But seriously, the Farah by-election, does this prove, I know he's only been there 3 months, but does this prove that Angus Taylor is absolutely finished as a leader? I noticed some exasperation that I assume came from your listening to his one of the worst speeches I've ever heard on Saturday night. And in fact, the woman he replaced, Susan Lee, pointed out on Saturday that things are worse under Taylor than they were under her, and the party must indeed change or die.
8: Well, look, Angus Taylor can start on Thursday night. That'll be a year since the last election, and they've had enough time to reflect on why they lost in 2022 and why they lost in 2025. I'm sure they've done some deep thinking about policy, and Thursday night would be a good place to start in his budget reply. And if I were Angus Taylor, I'd be giving, as John Howard did, 5 or 6 headland speeches, serious speeches on the future of the country under a Taylor government. I mean, I hear, more than anything I hear from people, they don't know what the Liberal Party stands for these days. Not quite so in Victoria, because I think Jess Wilson's carving out her own very good niche. But federally, people say, I don't know what you guys stand for. And Taylor's got to start putting meat on the bones. Well, there's no point waiting any longer. I mean, a year's gone by since the last election. And as I said, the next one's not that far away. So the sooner the better, and Thursday night would be the time, Andrew.
0: Well, I noted your praise for Jess Wilson in Victoria, the Liberal leader there. But I have to say, much as people say, well, she's much better as a leader, the polls, two-party preferred, do not as yet show a great dividend to the party, not a great improvement. So I think we need to see a lot more there as well.
8: We'll
0: Michael
8: see.
0: Kroger,
8: we'll
0: Stephen
8: see.
0: Conroy, thank you very much to you both. We'll see, I know, but she needs to pull a finger out there. After the break, Labor in Britain is also smashed in election just last week, Thursday, by a revolt of the working class. There's a pattern here, Greg Sheridan, after this.
10: Sky News will be back after this short break.

0: Sky News will be back after this short break.
1: Now, this One Nation-style revolution is not just happening here, you know, in Australia, this big FU to the ruling class, to the politicians, the bureaucrats, activists and journalists who've run a kind of exclusive political club and run the country to the ground, smashed the workers. This FU is brilliantly summed up in The Australian Today by cartoonist Johannes Leek. In the country that gave us the big banana and the big merino and the big prawn, now from Albury, the big finger. But in America, we've seen the same thing, of course, Donald Trump leading a revolt against what he called the swamp. And in Britain last week, another astonishing working class revolution that you think a Marxist would love, because of the fact that most Marxists these days are employed or funded by governments. In Britain's elections last week for local councils, plus the parliaments of Scotland and Wales, the Labour governor, Keir Starmer, was humiliated. I mean, Labour lost more than 1,100 councillors. The Conservative Party, the other party of government, they lost 500. And the Anti-Immigration Reform Party of Nigel Farage, in contrast, won more than 1,400 seats. This was a massive, massive defeat for the so-called parties of government. Joining me is the country's top foreign affairs writer, Greg Sheridan, of The Australian. Greg, great to see you again. Voters here and in Britain are flocking to these new working class parties that are, you know, none of the above. They're not backing the government parties of the left and right. Why is that?
2: Well, Andrew, it's great to be with you. This is a big phenomenon right across the Western world. Trump, Nigel Farage and Pauline Hanson are evidence of the same phenomenon. And you can see it in Europe as well with Giorgia Meloni and Francine Le Pen and so on. A whole swag of voters are saying politics doesn't work anymore. Not just that it doesn't work for us, but they're saying it doesn't work. Here's a headline. I write about this tomorrow, but no one else seems to have taken out of the Farah by-election. 65% of voters in Farah voted for parties and candidates who reject net zero. Nigel Farage and the British Conservatives both reject net zero. They're about 50% between the two of them of the vote. Donald Trump won the popular vote rejecting net zero. Yet every jackass and galah in Australia tells you that to reject net zero is electoral suicide. Now, I think Conservative parties have not been very conservative and they've constantly let down their voters. So the voters have finally said, well, if we can't get change through you, we're going to throw you bums out. We're going to try somebody else. And, you know, Trump, Farage and Hanson are very different, but they're all evidence of the same phenomenon.
1: Look, you make a very good point. And don't forget, you know, net zero, of course, those policies hurt the poor most. I mean, you know, people can't afford to put on the heating, for God's sake, or, you know, drive car, afford petrol now at the moment. And then there's also mass immigration, which hurts poor suburbs most, the lack of integration and any associated crime. But, you know, it's funny. So now you've got the working class, because in all these countries it's the same sort of people, working class, people sneered at as rednecks, who are protesting. Isn't this what Marxists have dreamed of, revolutions of the working class? Why aren't Marxists supporting it?
2: Well, that's right. The Marxists have become the middle class. You know, Kim Beazley Sr. had that great line, the Labor Party used to be the cream of the working class. And he said in his time it had become the dregs of the middle class. Well, the dregs of the middle class now are all university academics and they are the Labor heartland. That's what Labor really cares about. That's where it really lives and breathes. Almost everything the contemporary left does hurts poor people. It, you know, takes rigor away from education. Well, poor people can't afford private tutors for their kids. It over-regulates the labour market, so there are no entry-level jobs. Well, entry-level jobs are the jobs that poor people use to get out of poverty. I'm strongly in favour of immigration, but our immigration has been way too big, like Britain's, and completely indiscriminate. The Conservatives are too scared to say there is a big problem with a minority of Muslim immigrants. So Angus Taylor won't even say that. He won't even really take on the fight about net zero. But here is one big lesson out of the populist era. Centre-right parties that don't fight die. And, you know, Jacinta Price made them fight on The Voice, and they won. The polls were against them when they started. Then they won the public argument, and they won a big victory. But even now, even with all the talk about despair and existential crisis and everything, I don't see any fight from the Coalition. You see it from Matt Canavan, but he's only just begun. But I don't see any real fight. I mean, once they rejected net zero, they've hardly mentioned it ever since.
1: A very good point, because Matt has been neutered by becoming leader of the Nationals. He's got to play the game. I wonder whether the Nationals should cut their ties to this anchor that's the Liberals and forge through. There's no reason that the Nationals couldn't have done what One Nation is doing instead, that they could have been the party of revolt like that. But it's their people. We've got to move on quickly, Greg, to the war in Iran. You know, it's caused such dangerous shortages of fuel and to our inflation rate. Donald Trump seemed to suggest he was close to a peace deal. But this morning said it was off. Iran's counteroffer was totally unacceptable. Where is this going?
2: Well, Andrew, I think this is in quite a dangerous phase now. Plainly, there are deep divisions in the Iranian government. But those divisions are not helping the Americans. They're not helping the West. They're paralysing the Iranians. And I thought the blockade would hurt the Iranians, and I think it still will, but it might take longer. It's clear, I think, that Trump does not want to resume bombing on a massive scale, because the Iranians still have missiles and drones and could still hurt other Gulf Arab countries, United Arab Emirates, Saudi Arabia and others, which would make the oil shortage even worse. So I think we're at a kind of a standoff. Iran is not going to give up its existing nuclear material, but more important, it's not going to give up control of the Strait of Hormuz. And the US is not going to go back to bombing, it looks like, although it's unpredictable, but it is going to maintain the blockade. So that really suggests to me that we're going to get a lot more economic damage for a long time. And Trump is certainly keen to get a deal now, but the Iranians, I think they feel that time is on their side. They can put up with pain better than the Americans can, and they might just string this out. But the danger of miscalculation from either side is very strong, but it's hard to see where a deal actually comes from in the current circumstances.
1: I think that's absolutely correct. A lot of the Iranian the so-called moderates, I mean, they're moderate extremists, opposed to the extremists, don't dare suggest a peace deal with Trump for fear of, well, I don't know, imprisonment or even worse, but from the hardliners. Greg Sheridan, always great to talk to you. Thank you so much for your time. And I have to say, too, by the way, that there's another player in this war, and that's Israeli Prime Minister Benjamin Netanyahu, who suggested yesterday, well, actually, we might actually send troops on the ground to go and snatch that uranium that Iran has enriched for nuclear weapons. So I don't think this war is finished one way or the other, and Donald Trump may not have the final say. After the break, what I'm not allowed to tell you about the crime that shocked the nation, plus the expenses scandal that the Albanese government tried to bury, has just exploded.
0: Sky News will be back after this short break.

0: Sky News will be back after this short break.
1: As you know, there was an horrific incident in Alice Springs last month, and you may be wondering why so few people speak frankly about it in the media. A five-year-old girl allegedly taken from a home and killed, allegedly by a man whose details I am, for legal reasons, unable to give you. And there are other things too about this ghastly tragedy that paint a familiar and disturbing picture. The child's father was in jail. The crime occurred in a shanty camp with lots of rubbish just lying around. The girl's home was dirty with lots of empty booze bottles, and she reportedly slept on a mattress on the floor. When police arrested the alleged killer, they were attacked. Some in the crowd then looted shops. And there's more.
2: There were six child protection reports in 6 weeks before the alleged murder of the Aboriginal girl, now known as Kumanjai Little Baby, but no investigation by authorities had been launched.
1: Now, we have endless ceremonies telling us to respect Aboriginal culture, although when I see this particular case, and many others like it, I want to say something about that culture. But did you realise how many rules there are for TV people that prevent me from doing that or making it so dangerously legally, that, well, it's safer for many to say nothing, although I still push on. For instance, the subscription broadcast television codes of practice warn Sky News and other licensees they cannot broadcast a program which is likely in all the circumstances to seriously offend the cultural sensitivity of Aboriginal and Torres Strait Islander people. And of course, you know, if I'm going to tell you in a hypothetical opinion that Aboriginal culture, which seems to exist in many of the most remote communities, is clearly unsafe for too many Aboriginal children, I mean, clearly, when the rate of hospitalisation of Aboriginal children from family domestic violence is 10 times the rate of other children, then of course it's going to offend the cultural sensitivity of some Aboriginal people and activist groups. Now, of course, there's a danger, there's an exception, you know, to this. Oh, no, the law says if you report in good faith and with perfect accuracy, and if we don't have a left-wing judge wanting to slot us, we can discuss culture, of course, if you want to risk the legal fees, and many companies don't. Now, let me show you how that still works to stifle debate. You might recall Channel 7 Sunrise program 8 years ago had a couple of commentators outraged by another child protection crisis. I mean, Aboriginal children seven times more likely to be in protection than other kids. One of the commentators said, we need another stolen generation to save children. And, you know, this was a scandal. She said that foster parents who are white weren't allowed to look after children who are Aboriginal, not when there was a shortage of Aboriginal carers. You know, there were protests by offended Aboriginal activists and many more white ones, of course. And sure enough, the Australian Communications Media Authority, which are the policemen overseeing us, said, well, breach of licence, not truthful, reporting, not, and very offensive. You know, it wasn't true that white foster parents couldn't look after Aboriginal children. Ha! Gotcha! And sure, you know, the law does say that Aboriginal child needing protection should, as far as, you know, practical, be placed with a person in the following order of priority. It says, first of all, a member of the child's family, and B, an Aboriginal person in the child's community in accordance with local community practice, and C, any other Aboriginal person, Oh, but if none of them could be found, well, yes, of course, the child could then be placed with white families, providing the whites could keep them in contact with Aboriginal culture, et cetera, et cetera, et cetera, et cetera. In effect, it was very, very difficult for white foster parents to raise Aboriginal children, but not impossible. And so that was one of the reasons Channel 7 went down in a screaming heap. You see the minefield you have to stomp through? As for the so-called stolen generation, the Australian Communications Media Authority have an official line on that as well. That this alleged policy continues to cause immense pain and division in the community, which makes it dangerous for me to say, again hypothetically, in my opinion, that there's plenty of evidence that many children under that policy were in fact saved from harm or neglect, and maybe authorities should have intervened to try to save Kumanjayi little baby as well. Hypothetically, of course, because we wouldn't want the Thought Police to take away our license. So it's best to say nothing, isn't it? Which is what many do while children die. Joining me, Elisa Goddard, former foreign correspondent and founder of Adoni Media, and Sky News host, Danica DiGiorgio. Honestly, Lisa, you know, let us be very careful, for God forbid that the broadcast police would shut us down for trying to tell the truth. But anyway, Chris Mitchell, the columnist with The Australian, today wrote about how reluctant many in the media are to call out what's going on with this case and ones like it. Are you surprised, given all the legal hurdles, that honesty in this field is so rare?
3: Look, Andrew, and thank you very much for the invitation to try and skip through this minefield. Look, I think the problem here for journalists is that we know what the rules are, but we also have an obligation to be open and honest about what is happening in this country. And as a reporter, 20-odd years ago, I remember going to town camps. And, of course, you have to go through a whole process to even be allowed into those town camps to see what is happening. We don't get shown those pictures. We don't get shown the reality that what looks like we've got fellow Australians, and let's face it, that's what Indigenous people are, they are Australians, that are living in pretty much third world poverty in these town camps. And we turn a blind eye. The only time it turns up in the media, and when the media are brave enough to show these pictures and talk about it, is when unfortunately somebody dies. And generally, that's either a woman or a young child. And these stories are heartbreaking. And looking at those images of that town camp house, you can't look at that and think that you would want to see any child or any person living in that condition. So, you know, that then takes you down the argument of where is all of the government funding going, because it's clearly not going there. But as someone who has smelt the smells in those town camps, who has walked through those town camps, been there at 2 o'clock in the morning and seen toddlers in nappies that should have been changed hours earlier, out roaming around in the dirt, it is just, it is disgusting. And it's not just the Northern Territory. Look at Mount Isa. You only have to go a few streets away from the main street and the Leichhardt Riverbed. You've got a town camp pretty much set up in that riverbed. Everybody in the town knows it. It's a huge resource town, but you've got people living in poverty.
1: Yeah, this goes to think, Danica, just picking up on something there, you know, full nappies, the dirty house that I showed, the empty drink bottles. It is true that the media is very comfortable now with the debate, where is all the, well, some of the media, where is all the money devoted to camps like this by taxpayers? Where has it all gone? The vast majority, it seems from one report, has gone to salaries, not to obviously doing that much. The point is, we should also be talking about why people aren't doing for themselves what they're demanding governments do for them. Mm-hmm. It doesn't take anyone but themselves to, say, fix up a house, clean a house, or stop drinking, for instance.
4: No, and that's a really, really good point. And don't forget, millions upon millions has been spent over the years, allocated in budgets after budgets after budgets. And where on earth is this money going? Where is it? I mean, you've got Jacinta Namba-Jimba-Price, who has called for an audit multiple times, Andrew, and on every occasion, she has been shut down. She's been shut down when it comes to the Royal Commission. And if people are not listening to people like Senator Jacinta Namba-Jimba-Price, then what hope does anybody have of trying to expose and explain what is going on out there in these town camps? As for your question about the media, I mean, what does it say when the media would rather be sheeps, they'd rather keep the peace, they'd rather say, no, well, we better not go there, you know, otherwise, well, we might be a bit insensitive, it could be racism, when you've got actual journalists who are out there on the front line, people like Matt Cunningham, for example, you've got Liam Mendez trying to expose what's going on. I mean, I saw when Liam Mendez first published those photos in The Australian of that town camp, I was reading some of the comments on Instagram and social media pages, and people were saying, take that down, that is racist. How dare you lump all Aboriginals into the one group? Take it down, take it down. Why is everybody so blind? Why do they want to turn a blind eye when it's those sorts of images, and all it takes is some courage and some willpower, and perhaps it'll be one less child gone.
1: Look, I've been saying this sort of thing for years about the Stolen Generations and what Fear of the Stolen Generations has done to Aboriginal kids, left so many in danger. It's just a disgrace. And I think the Australian Press Council has been investigating me now three times for talking about the Stolen Generations. It's just obscene what's going on. Just quickly, should Sports Minister Annika Wells be sacked? The Liberals are today demanding just that because she was told to pay $10,000 back to taxpayers for having charged them for dodgy travel claims, especially involving flying her husband around. But then there's actually more. The Independent Parliamentary Expenses Authority, it actually approved in a review of all this another dodgy Wells expense where she flew to Adelaide on the taxpayer's dime for a birthday party for a friend, but claims she was actually doing work there because she was talking to her friend's husband, South Australian Labor Minister Chris Picton. But she said, sorry, their meeting did not take place as scheduled in the afternoon because of a prior meeting. We instead held a sideline meeting during function later that evening. That sideline meeting happened apparently during the friend's party. A business chat at a friend's birthday party. Now the friend's husband says, has repeatedly refused to say that sideline meeting even at the party occurred. Now, honestly, this is red hot, isn't it? Please.
3: Well, it's what you can squeeze in between the birthday cake and the singing, I guess, Andrew, and it's all, you know, taxpayer funded for her when it comes to this. But the point you have now, right, so if he's not backing in the fact that this meeting occurred on the sidelines of this birthday party, then that then makes her, well, you could accuse her of lying. And if she's found to be lying, so what, you've got a taxpayer-funded liar, a taxpayer-funded flyer, it's time that she goes. And Albanese came into government saying, it's all about transparency, it's all about accountability. Well, John Howard came in saying, I will clean up this government. And what, he lost seven ministers and parliamentary secretaries in 1 year. So come on, Albanese, if you're serious about it, where's the accountability and transparency?
1: I'm out of time, Danica, but just quickly, I mean, does this mean that you can go to any party around the country as long as you spend 2 minutes over the canapes talking business with someone? Charges of the taxpayer.
4: Well, exactly. A quick 30-second chat on the sidelines to discuss a bit of business. And you're in business, Andrew, just really quickly. I mean, we've got the Treasurer about to release his budget and he's saying, oh, we've got to make hard decisions. And yet you've got one of the ministers traipsing about like this. Go figure.
1: I know. Lisa Goddard, Danica DiGiorgio, thank you very much to you both. After the break, the Australian Labor politician in Britain who's challenging her hopeless leader to take over as Prime Minister herself.
0: Sky News will be back after this short break.

0: Sky News will be back after this short break.
1: Back to that British election. How the ruling Labor Party last week lost more than 1,100 seats in elections across the country to councils and to the Scottish and Welsh parliaments, lost most to the anti-immigration reform party, but also to the Green Party, whose winning candidates included two transgender people elected to Scotland's parliament. One is not even a British citizen, it's a Sri Lankan. And the other is someone who, when the Queen was dying, said, oh, she couldn't wait for her the Queen to kick the bucket and called her Lizard Lizzie. The joke, she now says, other Green candidates were arrested during the campaign for posting anti-Semitic abuse, allegedly. Joining me from London is Talk TV host Samara Gill. Samara, great to catch up with you. Interpret those election results for me. Voters deserting the major parties for the extreme left and the anti-immigration right.
2: It's a really, really interesting development, actually, because first of all, it seems like Starmer is now holding the country hostage by even still being PM as we speak right now. I was just listening to his drivel during a speech that he's just made to the nation, saying that he's going to solve everything. But you're right. I mean, thousands of people in the Labour sort of constituencies losing their jobs because of Keir Starmer's incompetency cannot go unmissed. And you're right, the development is very interesting. Everyone's been telling Labour to shift further to the left the last couple of months because Starmer's seen as a real centrist. And by centrist, I mean he doesn't even know where he stands on any issue at all. He can't make up his mind. Typical human rights lawyer behaviour. But what the country is doing and what reform is doing is saying, no, we've actually had a massive conservative wave. And you're right, in these sort of northern working class forgotten areas, Reform UK has been able to pick up that working class vote that Labour took for granted for so long. And we're just seeing a real shift of conservatism, a turquoise sort of wave that has overtaken the United Kingdom. And it's a really interesting development because, yes, while the Greens took a lot of lefty seats in the inner city suburbs and towns, it was a real shift. And I think Nigel Farage is probably going to be the next prime minister. I mean, that's what all of the polls are now saying. And I think that it's a triumphant win for reform, but an absolute final nail in the coffin for the Labour Party.
1: And the tragedy for the difficulty for the Labour Party is the two people most likely to take over from Keir Starmer if they challenge are both from the left, when the party clearly needs to move to the right to head off One Nation, which is a joke, you know. But anyway, they haven't declared. This is the Manchester Mayor Andy Byrne and this amazing woman who talks from the north, who talks with a thick northern accent and dresses like the char lady. But to get them, to flush them out, you've got an Australian woman who's now a British Labour MP, Catherine West, not just saying that Keir Starmer should quit, but she'll stand against him unless some of his likely rivals don't right now. Here she is.
3: That level of inertia in the face of the election defeat that we saw on Thursday is a disgrace.
1: So, what odds that an Australian now becomes Britain's next Prime Minister because Angela Rayner refuses to budge, to challenge, and Andy, well, he's not even in Parliament, so it's going to be hard for him too. What odds that an Australian becomes Britain's next Prime Minister?
2: I mean, look, the odds are there. She has sort of challenged him. It's quite hilarious because she's a backbencher who no one knows anything about. Genuinely, no one had heard her name before this weekend. But there is a real divide between the backbenchers who are all pretty far left over here and then this sort of cabal of centrist MPs that are actually running the show in this country. So it shows that, yes, she probably could get strength by numbers. She said that many people verbally have said that they would support her. Well, I've got something to say to you, Catherine. In politics, a lot of people say one thing and then do the other. I'm not sure if that, you know, she's got this sort of freshness about her and she's kind of unjaded and does believe that she can maybe take the country. I mean, she's just like any other Australian. She's got this sort of freshness about her and she's kind of unjaded and does believe that she can maybe take the country. I mean, she's just like any other

0: shaker, and I'm pretty impressed by it, I've got to say.
1: Oh, well, there we go. I mean, it's not that the Labour left have demonstrated they could run a country in even Australia, but they're going to have a whack at Britain. That's got to be easier. Samara Gill, thank you so much indeed for your time. Really appreciate it. And I've got to thank the people who filled in for me in my 2 weeks break. That was terrific. Steve Price and James McPherson, I really appreciate that. I was actually on a holiday in country towns, and to all the people I met, and it gave me such a warm welcome, surprised. Could walk into a pub, and it was great. Thank you so much. I very much appreciate it. I saw Australia, the real Australia, the better Australia, the finer Australia, and really loved it. I'll talk about that later in the week, perhaps. Up next, Sherry Markson. Good night.
2: Live on Sky News, this is Sherry.
3: Good evening. Tonight, One Nation's victory threatens Canberra's political elite. And now they're coming for Western Sydney. I'll go through the ramifications of their win with Shadow Treasurer Tim Wilson shortly. Plus, Anthony Albanese and his ministers fighting to take credit for the broken promise on negative gearing and capital gains tax. The inside story of the meeting where this backflip was decided shortly. And a female journalist is verbally abused by an ISIS bride supporter at the airport.
4: Shut up, you slut.
3: This is exactly the kind of behaviour Australians are worried about. Our Monday favourite, Ray Hadley, will dig in soon. And the mother who allegedly shouted an anti-Semitic slur at a netball team has now been named. We'll tell you who she is shortly. But first, Saturday's One Nation win cannot be underestimated. One Nation didn't just win a by-election. It catapulted from a fringe party to a populist force to be reckoned with. And it's the Liberal Party that's now being pushed to the margins, relegated to a minority party of increasing irrelevance. The primary vote tells that story. One Nation had around three times as many voters as the Liberal Party. Three times. And Barnaby Joyce made that point today.
5: The polling is not an aberration. It's now been validated by both South Australia and Farah. There is a strong following out there.
6: Are you going after Bowen's seat?
5: We are very much in the mind for Western Suburbs Sydney.
3: And the bond between Pauline Hanson and former Deputy Prime Minister Barnaby Joyce has never looked stronger. They were rapturous on Saturday night, as if they'd won government.
7: I can't forget our latest team recruit.
3: Clearly, it was a catastrophic mistake for both the Liberals and the Nationals to run separate candidates. Combined, their primary votes were about 21%. Together, they would have had a better chance at winning, but apart, they bled. The Nationals risk withering away entirely. To grasp the dramatic collapse of the coalition support, you only have to compare Saturday's result with the Liberal primary vote in Farah at the May 2025 election, about a year ago. Now, commentators have been running the line that One Nation is disrupting both major parties, Labor and Liberals. Look, it's true to a certain extent, but it's not quite right because the damage is far more devastating on the coalition than on Labor. One Nation plans to do to the Liberals on the right what the Teals did to them on the left, stripping seats and shrinking the party into an ever narrower sliver of relevance. Combined, this withers away the seats the Liberals can safely hold, and it poses an existential crisis for the party. The Liberals have conceded their left flank to the Teals and their Conservative flank to One Nation. And the question then is unavoidable. What does the party stand for today, and where are the voices connecting with the voters, articulating its position? And you contrast this with One Nation, one high-profile leader, one face every Australian knows. Unmistakable cut through. Pauline Hanson makes mistakes. She does. She says the

0: wrong thing. She's far from the most articulate or polished politician in the country. And in that sense, she's not dissimilar from Donald Trump. But these flaws are working for her like they worked for the president, because it means authenticity. Australians are in no doubt what Pauline Hanson believes or what she'd do. And right now, with terrorism and radical Islam front of mind, her anti-immigration position is resonating with voters. The Albanese government's failures are also driving voters into Hanson's arms, not just on national security, but on the economy, cost of living, rising inflation, and now on broken election promises. It was only last year that Anthony Albanese was patronising and dismissive of journalists who dared to ask if he planned to change negative gearing or capital gains tax.
1: Can you rule out any changes to negative gearing and capital gains tax?
2: Yes. How hard is it for the 50th time?
0: That same journalist, The Daily Telegraph's James O'Doherty, last week put to the Prime Minister directly that he had lied to voters some 50 times.
3: Prime Minister, 13 months ago, you ruled out changes to negative gearing and capital gains tax for what you said was the 50th time. Does that mean that you lied 50 times to voters?
2: Well, the budget will be on Tuesday and you'll have every opportunity.
3: So did you lie 50 times, Prime Minister?
2: You'll have every opportunity.
0: This is a stunning backflip. It's hard to imagine a Prime Minister would want to take credit for misleading voters like this. But it seems Albanese does. An article out today suggests he doesn't just accept responsibility for the backflip, he wants the credit for it. He wants to be recognised for it ahead of tomorrow's federal budget. Paul Sakal writes in The Herald that it was Albanese himself who drove the change, not Treasurer Jim Chalmers. He writes, in one of their small group conversations, Albanese asked Chalmers and Katie Gallagher to spend summer working up options on negative gearing, capital gains tax and trusts. His plan was to start building the argument for change and justifying a blatant broken promise in a press club speech on intergenerational inequality. And here was Albanese today making that argument of intergenerational inequality.
2: The difficult decision, but the right decision, is to do the right thing with the right policies to deliver. And clearly people are frustrated. Issues like intergenerational equity.
0: In his article, Paul Sakal asked Katie Gallagher when it was that Albanese decided to renege on election pledges. Her answer is remarkable. She said, "You know what he's like. He's thinking about 100 things every day. My guess is he weighed that up for several months in his own head, thinking about whether or not this should be done. I don't think he's given enough credit for having an appetite for reform." So there it is, a minister arguing about who deserves credit for hiking taxes they promised never to touch. It says a lot as well about Katie Gallagher's relationship with both the Prime Minister and the Treasurer. Well, Sky News political editor Andrew Clennell grilled Chalmers on this broken promise yesterday.
4: I mean, this is the biggest breach of electoral trust since Julia Gillard's no carbon tax under a government I lead promise. After that, Julia Gillard's numbers, as you know, went south in a big way. Are you ready for that sort of backlash, or do you think you can avoid it?
5: Well, my view, Andrew, is if a government comes to a different view, then the onus is on the government, senior ministers like myself, in explaining why the government's come to a different view.
0: Yeah, and we'll have to see whether they can convince voters of that tomorrow. But the question is, would Albanese have had such a decisive election victory if he was honest with the Australian public? If he told voters before the election exactly what he intended to do? Would he have then won 94 seats? I mean, it's highly unlikely. And we can say this with confidence because we've seen the playbook. Bill Shorten was upfront with voters when he took a similar policy to an election, and Australians revolted. shot and pitched it as taxing the top end of town, and he lost the unlosable election. Well, I think that Albanese took the wrong lesson from that. Not that Australians don't want these changes, but to hide it from them until it's too late. This from a man who told Australians that his word was his bond as he heralded a new era of trust in politics. Well, with leaders like this, is it any wonder more and more voters are turning to Pauline Hanson? As flawed and fallible as she is, at least they see her as a conviction politician they can trust. And it's more than they can say for the other major parties. Shadow Treasurer Tim Wilson will join me shortly ahead of tomorrow's federal budget. But now, for more on this, I'm joined by the Herald's chief political correspondent, Paul Sakal, who broke that story that I've just been speaking about. Paul, great to have you on the show. Thank you very much for your time. Look, you've reported today that there's an exclusive cabinet subcommittee with Albanese, Chalmers, also Katie Gallagher, which is where they've been discussing negative gearing, capital gains tax, and also trusts. Can you tell us about this grouping and just when, how early these discussions began?
6: Yeah, hi, Sharon. Good evening to all your viewers. This was a story I researched last week, trying to understand when exactly the government made this decision to reverse its pretty clear election pledges not to touch capital gains tax discount, negative gearing and trust, which, as you say, is a contentious set of policies that have been rejected at the ballot box once. What I learnt is that the Prime Minister, once he had his thumping 94-seat victory in May last year, started to think, in his own mind and just in informal chats with his colleagues about how the government would expand in its second and third year. He's just had a big win. The election mandate was relatively narrow. You'll recall there were lots of pledges around social spending, HECS, cuts, small policies that were seen as sweeteners by his critics. And he had started to think about housing and intergenerational equality, inequality, I should say. Mm. And in November, when he cleared the parliamentary decks and got through some major legislation, he then engaged in some more serious conversations with that very small group of ministers, as you say, Katie Gallagher and Jim Chalmers, as well as some of his really trusted advisors like Mark Butler, Penny Wong, Tim Ayres. And they determined in these conversations that the government's agenda needed to expand and they would look at these contentious policies that had been rejected once before.
0: I thought it was really fascinating how throughout your piece there seemed to be this underlying battle to claim credit for, you know, what they see as major reform, the changes that are being discussed. Now, most consider that it's the Treasurer, Jim Chalmers, who's been the ambitious reformer, but clearly Albanese wants the credit as well.
6: You're right, Shari. This is a fascinating dynamic inside the government. A lot of the commentary about the relationship between Jim Chalmers and Albanese, who are about 15 years apart, one from the right faction, one from the left faction, the Prime Minister incredibly wily, keen to maintain power, maintain stability, the Treasurer, who in much of the commentary is the driving force of ambition. It's a similar dynamic to the Treasurer-Prime Minister relationships under John Howard and Peter Costello and Paul Keating and Bob Hawke, or at least that's the conventional wisdom. I think I can see on the screen there Cameron Milner about to be on your show, so he'll be able to speak to this too.
0: He will.
6: But there's a view inside the Cabinet, particularly among the allies of Anthony Albanese, and there are many in the Cabinet, that this is a bit of a false, simplistic narrative, that Jim Chalmers is not quite the reformer he makes himself out to be, that the driving force of ideas comes from other parts of the government, and that Chalmers is, in some ways, because he's not in that Albanese inner circle, somewhat of a marginalised figure. Now, people around Chalmers dispute that, but it's a fascinating contest.
0: I mean, we can all see it's a broken promise. The government's going to be hammered by it in the media. They already are being hammered by it. But it seems to be that at least the political lesson from the changes to the Stage 3 tax cuts is that, you know, they can now get away with broken promises, that they won't be punished for it by the electorate.
6: I think you're spot on. A key thing I found in researching this story is that there has been years of political debate and analysis on Julie Gillard's carbon tax, reneging, Tony Abbott's going back on his word on cuts. These moments were seen as political suicide. The media landscape has changed significantly since then. The way people receive information is fragmented. Voters pay less attention to some of these pledges. That's the idea in parts of the government, at least. And the Stage 3 tax cuts were seen as a key moment in the middle of last term. Your listeners will recall that after the Voice referendum, the Prime Minister's approval ratings had sunk. He needed to do something to get off the mat. He reversed these Stage 3 tax cuts, allowed people in the lower and middle ends of the income spectrum to get more money. There was about a week of really harsh criticism, particularly in some of the Conservative press, tabloid front pages calling the Prime Minister a liar. He wore them, he explained the changes, and because the policy benefited more Australians, he won the argument. And that's the calculus here again.
0: And we'll see whether they are able to prosecute that political argument. Just finally, I want to ask you about One Nation, the result in Farah on the weekend. I mean, clearly the Liberal Party is now facing an existential crisis, but I'm interested in whether this has shocked the government as well. What are you hearing?
6: Yeah, I see Tim Wilson just walking in the corridor behind me, so it's shocked people like him for sure. Your editorial, I thought, was pretty much spot on, Shari, on this. The One Nation surge kills off the mainstream centre-right party before it kills off Labor. Labor was worried over summer, particularly post-Bondi, that in most opinion polls, as well as its internal research, it looked as if about 1 in 10 Labor voters were drifting into the Pauline Hanson column. Now, that's the portent, potentially, of bad things to come. But when the right cannibalises itself, it means the Liberal Party won't govern. And it's quite extraordinary how quickly the debate on this is shifting and how savage the One Nation upswing has been for the coalition side. For a long time, the argument from coalition MPs like Tim Wilson has been, you know, don't let One Nation eat into our base. If they increase from 15 to 20%, that means we can't govern. So make sure you vote for the party that can govern. But with One Nation now above the Liberal Party in all major polls, and with a commanding election result like the one in Farah, you can credibly argue if you're Barnaby Joyce or Pauline Hanson, even though they know it's highly unlikely they'll win government, but they can credibly argue that they are the opposition, not Tim Wilson and his friends. So vote for One Nation, not the, you know, meek and mild Liberals. So it's extraordinary how quickly that debate has shifted and we're in uncharted territory in Australia.
0: We are indeed. All right, Paul, really appreciate your analysis tonight. And again, congrats on that great piece today.
6: Thank you.
0: All right, I'll return to the budget in a moment with Shadow Treasurer Tim Wilson, but I want to turn now to this alleged anti-Semitic incident that unfolded on the weekend at a children's netball game. A Jewish under-12s girls netball team was playing the All Saints team in Maroubra. A mother allegedly yelled, "F the Jews." Then when she was questioned on that, she allegedly said words to the effect of, "You all should have been eradicated." Now, three parents from the Jewish team say that they heard it, and at least one from the opposing team. Now, she has tonight been named by the Sydney Morning Herald, and we can tell you her name now for the first time, as 42-year-old Jodie Scarsella. Jodie Scarsella. She refused to comment when the Herald contacted her, but she said she was scared. Now, Jewish community leader Alex Rifkin arrived on the scene shortly afterwards and he confronted Jodie on the court.
7: Did you actually say what's being alleged, I asked?
8: Pardon?
7: Did you actually say what's being alleged?
8: No, why?
7: I'm asking the question.
8: No.
7: So there are multiple witnesses that said that you said the Jews and Jews should be eradicated.
8: Oh, my God. So what, are we going to call the police?
7: They have been called.
8: You can call them and I'm happy to speak to them.
7: All right.
8: I know that they're here. Yeah.
0: Police have now charged her with using offensive language in a public place, and she's set to face Waverley Court on June 17. She's also been banned by Netball New South Wales from attending games while under investigation. Now, one of the mothers who was present at that netball game, whose kids were on the court, had just given evidence a few days earlier in the Royal Commission.
9: Yeah, so we arrived in Bondi and my 8-year-old just started crying, which was strange, and I said to her, "What's wrong?" And she said, "Now when I come to Bondi, I think about dying."
0: Dina gave very powerful evidence. You might recall I played a bit of it on the show last week. And just a few days after that, she had to deal with allegedly anti-Semitic abuse hurled at the kids, the parents at the netball game. It's such a disgrace. that such anti-Semitism is spilling into ordinary Australian life. For more on this, let's bring in now Sky News host Steve Price and former Labor State Secretary and Chief of Staff Cameron Milner. Steve, this allegedly happened at an under-12s netball game. I mean, you know, at a children's netball game. It's just beyond belief, really.
10: It is, and in the timing of it, of course, we're in the middle of the Royal Commission. We've had Bondi. This happened, this alleged event that took place at the netball happened in Sydney, where Bondi took place. It's just extraordinary that anyone, if these allegations are true, could be so ignorant. But it seems that sport has become, or is, a very fertile ground for anti-Semitism. A very good friend of mine, Gerard Healy, has put a submission to the Royal Commission into anti-Semitism, and he has laid out very plainly that on too many football fields in too many places that he's been, he has heard exactly the same sorts of phraseology that is alleged here. People using anti-Semitism as some sort of sporting jibe or sporting insult to try and upset people on the opposition. I'm absolutely staggered that a 42-year-old woman, if the allegations are true, could actually stand there and say that. I'm speechless, to be honest. It's disgraceful.
0: What I'm about to say is not part of the police charges or the police case, but after that took place, there were some other parents from the opposing team who came to speak to some of the Jewish parents, and one of the mothers said, well, there's a genocide in Gaza going on, you know, what do you expect? And Cameron, it's like, these are 11-year-old girls. They're not to blame for whatever you think is happening in Gaza, which, let me tell you, is not a genocide.
11: It certainly isn't. It certainly isn't, Shari. But this is the problem, the normalisation of anti-Semitism that's been allowed to creep into our society and accelerate it under Albanese. I mean, we've all seen anti-Semitism over the years, but it's been stamped out and tamped down when we need to be. But under Albanese, it's a rife fire. And you've seen that through your own summit as well, Shari. And that's what's appalling, that it isn't just at rallies at the Opera House where they're saying, gas the Jews. They're now saying, F the Jews at a 12-year-old netball game. That's how disgusting anti-Semitism is. But what can I say is I think these people's crimes should be just like the other things like assault and other serious crimes. They should be named and shamed. These people have no place in civil society. They have no place to hide. And their names should be out there once they're charged, like other serious crimes, Shari, because we've got to stamp this out and shame these people out of existence and shame them out of a 12-year-old girl's netball game being a place for anti-Semitism.
0: Yeah, and I think All Saints acted well and quickly, and so did Netball New South Wales. So that was one good thing to come out of it, just to see how quickly, and the police as well. All right, let's turn to the despicable behaviour of the ISIS bride supporters on Thursday night. Now, journalists were at Melbourne Airport, just there doing their job, and they were reportedly shoved and blocked by these men in black, have a look, who came to welcome the women and children off the plane. Now, one female journalist at Melbourne Airport was verbally attacked for asking a simple question.
12: Why did you marry an ISIS terrorist? Shut up, you slut.
0: And then another scuffle broke out with one of the handlers and a photographer. Have a look. I mean, Steve, these actions exemplify exactly why Australians are so concerned with this cohort's return, because there are clearly not just the return of the ISIS brides, but clearly a group of people who have a disdain for our country and our values.
10: 1,000%. They were very threatening, those men. They were waiting out in the arrivals hall, waiting for whoever was going to come through the customs. In the end, it turned out to be one of the older woman's daughters and the 8 children. And I spoke to a couple of reporters that were there. One of the TV reporters, another female, was punched in the stomach. Wow. The word slut was used, which is what we heard there in that exchange that you just played. These people were threatening. They had no regard for the law. I just wonder where the police were, by the way, on the night. They were shepherding these people through the car park and into a bus that had curtains on it. They've got no regard for us. I mean, that phrase, shut up, you slut, That says a hell of a lot about the blokes who were there picking those women up on Thursday night.
0: Reporters were dressed professionally, but I suppose they were, you know, they didn't have their faces covered. I mean, Cameron, you think back to September when Albanese said the story about this ISIS cohort coming home was wrong. He said that in Parliament. Now they're here.
11: Well, they are, and we all knew they were coming back because Tony Burke had done the deal. But coming to your point before, aren't these horrible Muslim thugs just such misogynists? They hate our values and they hate our women. That's the problem with these people. And yet, regrettably, they have Australian citizenship as well. Otherwise, they should go. And this is the great problem here, isn't it? That we're finally seeing the hated side, the hateful side of these people who live in our community. And you wonder why people feel insecure in Australia. When these people turn up to our airport like a bunch of you know, militia to protect people and swear at people and condemn women journalists who are just doing their job.
0: Mm-mm. And you hope it's only a very, you know, tiny minority who are extremists like this. But you know, it is a worry that there are people who are ISIS supporters. That's absolutely what it seems. All right, look, back to the budget, because I want to get your view on what we're going to see tomorrow. Also, we saw the Finance Minister, Katie Gallagher, Steve, saying today that Labor can't keep supercharging net zero spending forever. So she told The Australian that we've invested heavily in this area, the transition is underway, it's gaining pace, but you wouldn't expect to see what we've done in earlier budgets where we've kind of supercharged the investment. That's not sustainable. So, Steve, do you think that is an indication they're going to wind back some of that subsidising?
10: I'd love to have seen Chris Bowen's face when Katie Gallagher came out and said that. Maybe we could have a public holiday and they could sack Chris Bowen and we could stop spending all this money. She was being honest. I think she probably regrets now saying it because they've had this little cabal of people that they never criticise the fact that billions and billions and billions of dollars are being wasted on green energy projects. Everyone they try and set up when it, you know, made in Australia, green hydrogen, all this stuff, the money we've spent on that is extraordinary. They've had to cut back, apparently, in the budget, the tax breaks on electric vehicles. That's costing too much as well. I think she just spoke the truth. And, you know, where's Chris Bowen today? We haven't seen him out anywhere. I'd love next time he does turn up at one of his media conferences where he tells us how many thousands of houses have got batteries bolted onto the wall when he's asked, well, have you got to now stop spending, Minister? Your fellow minister thinks you should.
0: Well, maybe you should turn up to that press conference, Steve. Cameron, just before you go, you've written a great column in The Nightly where you're basically saying that Pauline Hanson should be giving a budget reply speech, perhaps instead of Angus Taylor.
11: To your editorial, I mean, Angus Taylor and the Liberal Party are utterly irrelevant. And look, I wish Tim Wilson all the best, he's on next. But the reality is that people are not voting Liberal any longer. They're voting One Nation in droves. And they've made the choice. Voters have made the choice. And so therefore, if you're looking at who the alternative government is, it isn't Angus Taylor and the sorrowful Liberals who are in the Parliament. It is Pauline Hanson, One Nation, who has set a fire under the voters out there in Australia. And the Farah by-election is just the start.
0: All right. An excellent column. That was actually a very entertaining read. So I do recommend people go and read Cameron Milner's column.
11: Thank you.
0: Tonight in The Nightly. All right, Steve Price, Cameron, great to see you both. All right, and let's bring in now Shadow Treasurer Tim Wilson. Tim, great to see you again. Look, I want to start with the proposed changes to capital gains tax. If this is applied, because, you know, people focus on the housing side of it, but if this is applied to productive assets, including shares and businesses, this could have a major impact on investors in startups. It also decreases the incentive to invest at a time when AI is already posing structural risks to our economy. So do you think productive assets should be excluded from the changes?
13: Well, I think we need to start by saying that the whole proposal shouldn't be included because the government went to the last election saying that they weren't going to do it. The Prime Minister was red hot with rage when he said 50 times over, I've said I'm not going to do this. And now he's got over the election and he's decided to betray the Australian people and the trust that they gave him. But there is a material consequence to non-property assets. I think a lot of people were lulled into the argument by the government that this was just going to be about property and went, oh, it doesn't really affect them. I can tell you, we're getting so many stories coming through our Not the Tax website at www.notthetax.com.au. Of young Australians. Yeah, well, why not? Why are the young Australians who are who have been investing into the future so they can get a house deposit, and now they're finding that they're going to have double the tax rate on their shares. And, of course, we're getting a lot of founders who are saying, we might just leave the country and take our businesses with us, a founder flight, as it were. And your point's right. We've got AI, which is going to be a critical part of future growth of the economy. Australia's already one of the homes of so many people who are AI specialists. They already leave overseas in many cases because they can't secure opportunity here. And this government is saying to those that are left, get nicked.
0: Mm. Tim, you often speak about intergenerational inequity. You have for your entire political career. Do you therefore agree with Labor that winding back negative gearing and capital gains tax discounts would help the young people get into the market? Or do you think that these changes, you know, the landlords would just pass on the increase to renters?
13: Well, it's not even about what I think. You just need to go and look at what happened when Paul Keating did this back in the 1980s, got rid of negative gearing. What happened? The price of rents went up. There's already been modelling being done by SQM Research, which has found that between $160 increase in rent in Sydney per week, $130 or thereabouts in Melbourne per week are a consequence of this change. This isn't going to do anything for housing supply, and no one's really arguing it is. What's the tax that young Australians pay the most? And it's income tax. And so far, we've seen no real effort to reduce that. In fact, that's the one tax the government's kept stagnant and wants to continue to reap the benefits of while they simply seek to go after taxes on other people in the community and increase the cost burden on them.
0: I was just talking to Paul a bit earlier about the political impact of breaking an election promise. Do you think voters will punish the Albanese government for this, or are they just going to get away with it?
13: I think voters now no longer look at him with any sense of trust. And more to the point, the next time they say, we're not going to do that, we can legitimately turn around and say, well, you know, fool us once, shame on me, fool us twice, fool us once, shame on you, fool us twice, shame on me. And so I think the situation now is their credibility is in tatters on tax and their integrity around it. So I do think people will start to see through the government and the dishonesty, but it's ultimately up to a viable alternative be put forward, and we're putting a lot of work into making sure that we have an alternative tax vision for this country so that we can seek to prosecute it, because young Australians need hope. The government is letting them into a paddock of despair and seeking to feed resentment and fights around family tables. They need hope for the future.
0: Well, it seems like at the moment you guys aren't the alternative, that it's One Nation. So is the lesson from Farah that the Liberal Party needs to take more conservative policy positions?
13: Well, we are the opposition, and one by-election does not make
0: and
13: a general
0: election.
13: It's quite common.
0: And the South Australian result, of course.
13: Do you mean where we're still the opposition? The reality is, and we just had an Appian by-election only last week weekend in Victoria where the Liberal Party won. So I know Cameron Milner and others who are part of the Labor Party artifice want to run this argument. We have a lot of work to do. I am under no ambiguity about that. We need to rebuild trust. We need to strengthen our policy offering, and we need to make sure that Australians believe so strongly in what we're offering that they're out to prosecute the case for us. And that's a central part of where we need to be in the next election. But it's about actually how do Australians get ahead? And the one way they don't get ahead is with new taxes, which is what's being proposed by the Albanese government.
0: But, Tim, I mean, this isn't just a political line run by Labor figures like Cameron Milner. I mean, this is the result. One Nation, one Farah. It won, I think, 4 or 5 seats in the South Australian election as well. It is polling ahead of the Liberal Party, and those polling figures have come to fruition at the ballot box.
13: And I'm not contesting that. There are every election is different, and every election is up there to be won. The compelling, the clear story out of Farah, out of state elections, is that once upon a time, the pendulum just swung between Liberal and Labor. I've said many times that is no longer what happens. Now you need to, pendulum swings on different axes, and we need to be the most bold, compelling, confident Liberals that we need to be for the future direction of this country.
0: But just bold in what direction? So doesn't mean more conservative, which is what One Nation is, how they're attracting votes.
13: Well, I don't think it's a choice between left or right in the old expression of Reagan. It's up or down, which is we need to be empowering people to live out their best lives, to be respected. We're a nation where hard work pays off and Australians are in control of their lives, and that's the policy orientation that we should have.
0: Just finally, do you think the Liberal Party will have to consider a governing coalition with One Nation to have any shot at getting back into government?
13: No.
0: Well, the rate you're going at the moment, you will.
13: Well, watch us.
0: All right. I will do that. Tim Wilson, thank you very much. Still to come, Trump rejects Iran's latest peace proposal. And what does this mean for the war? Plus, the heartbreaking testimony at the Royal Commission today revealing some Australians no longer want to associate with Jews. Ray Hadley will be here at the desk after the break.
14: Sky News will be back after this short break.

0: Welcome back. Well, Tali Blickbau from the Dorr Foundation gave evidence to the Royal Commission into Anti-Semitism, which is holding public hearings again this week. And she spoke about a major survey which showed some Australians were reluctant to be friends with Jews.
1: It demonstrates a declining belief in a multicultural Australia. It shows that attitudes towards the Jewish community have fallen, both in the Judeophobia subscale and the anti-Zionism subscale. And one of the most significant falls was in the willingness of Australians to have Jewish friends.
0: So sad. Singer Deborah Conway also gave powerful evidence about how publicly supporting Israel's right to exist has impacted on her own career. She told the commission she'd been yelled at, hissed at, and targeted at writers' festivals.
2: I was walking around the city and or the little town, and people were kind of hissing. There was one person that hissed at me, "Shame on you." And I just thought, wow, you know, it's a kind of a very strange thing to find in at a writers' festival.
0: Joining me now is radio legend Ray Hadley. Ray, I mean, if only that were the case, it's not a strange thing to find anywhere these days.
3: It's really sad. I don't know Deborah Conway. I've admired her for a long
0: time.
3: She's
0: lovely.
3: Strong. It really hurts to think that someone who has an opposing view to many at writers' festivals is hissed at. It's sad. And to think the Prime Minister had to be carried kicking and screaming to have a Royal Commission. Mm. I mean, everyone's forgotten that. He was, you know, speaking about it, talking about it, but not doing anything about it until eventually someone tapped him on the shoulder and said, this has to happen. Mm. But it took him a long time to get to that point.
0: Weeks and weeks.
3: Yeah, for sure and certain. Look, I've been watching your program tonight and I find it really distressing that we're talking about the things we're talking about. Mm. And the actions of that galoot in Melbourne. And I'm thinking those people who gathered in Melbourne, those men, must be friends or family of the people returning, including the children. And I don't understand how you can de-radicalise children that are born into those camps, father being an ISIS terrorist, mother allegedly a supporter of an ISIS terrorist. Now, apparently, to de-radicalise children, those exposed to ISIS indoctrination, I see, requires specialised long-term psychological rehabilitation rather than punitive measures. Effective approaches focus on trauma care, education, social integration. I think while we're dealing with the children, I don't know how you achieve that, but there are some adults that need to be de-radicalised. I mean, in any sense, to say to a woman, shut up, you slut, is offensive in the extreme. If you're going to charge someone at a netball match for offensive language, it's quite clear in all the videos who said it. Why hasn't that bloke been tapped on the shoulder by the Victorian police and said, come here, you?
0: Good point.
3: Why isn't he charged? Mm. And the reason I'm distressed as well, I spent much of my younger years going to netball matches with my three daughters. And I can tell you that because I'm involved heavily in rugby league and have been, you go to a netball match and you misbehave, these rather forceful young women and older women in brown coats come and stand next to people who want to yell and scream and say, we don't do that at netball.
0: Don't tell me you know about this from experience.
3: No, I've watched other people be marched off.
0: Yeah.
3: Blokes my size marched off the court by smaller, older ladies. Mm. And so to think it's got to the stage, allegedly, where someone supporting an under 12 netball team is going to go to that length in front of Jewish people is just shameful. And then the evidence again from the Royal Commission to say that, and I count among many of my friends, people of all faith, you know, whether they be Maronite Christians from Lebanon or be Muslims or Catholics or Calathumpians, but many of my very close friends are Jewish people. And I'm proud to say it, and I'll keep saying it. As a matter of fact, I spent a week in New Zealand last week, and two gentlemen approached me at a place called Arrowtown. They're your viewers. They live in Victoria. And they came up and patted me on the back and said, thanks for what you said after what happened in December when I was with you down there at Bondi.
0: I'll never forget that. You you came down to the memorial site where we're having the show, and you spoke from the heart with such anger and passion at what had just happened, and everyone was gathering around you. And
3: well, because at that time, Chris Minns was doing his best, but the Prime Minister was never to be sighted. And on the Prime Minister, look, I've been watching stuff all week. James O'Doherty has been heavy, one of your colleagues from the Daily Telegraph, and I work with his dad at varying stages, Steve, but I commend him. He's got the bottle to stand up to the Prime Minister and say 50 times. He didn't just deny it, he berated James and others in the media for saying, you know, are you sure about negative gearing? Are you sure about capital gain? And he berated them. And now we learn today via the Sydney Morning Herald that they've hatched this plan shortly after their stunning victory. And they had no mandate. People have got to understand a mandate is an announcement, like John Howard said, GST is going to come in. He nearly lost the election because of that. But you've got to have the bottle, you've got to have the courage to announce your plans to the electorate before you're elected. He denied it. He's a liar. I don't take any great pleasure. It's the highest position in the country, our Prime Minister. But our Prime Minister is a liar. He's allowed to get away with it.
0: There's many examples of it now, whether it's falling off the stage, whether it's saying the story about the ISIS brides coming home was wrong. There's this. I mean, there are just so many examples where he has misled or lied to Australians. And the reason I had Paul on earlier is because he found out that Albanese made this call back in December, which, as you say, is what, 6-7 months after the election?
3: Yeah, he thinks he's got a mandate. Prime Minister, you don't have a mandate unless you tell us what you're going to do. That's when you've got a mandate. If you'd told us that when O'Doherty and others were questioning you and said, yes, I'm going to do something about capital gains tax, negative gearing, that's your mandate. But you have no mandate. And I'll tell you what else you got. You got no heart. No heart whatsoever. Heart the size of a caraway seed. And look, then you come, of course, to what happened in Farrah. And my early days of broadcasting was coinciding with a talk radio I'm talking about, not sport, was with the elevation of Pauline Hanson. And I like Pauline Hanson. I know that I've been critical of her over a couple of things on this program, but I genuinely like her. I think she's a pretty decent person that sometimes shoots from the hip and is a bit of a scattergun approach, but that's who she is. But I think it's fantastic that finally there appears to be an opposition. And if those in the Liberal Party want to know why they did so poorly and Pauline did so well, and I've been saying this for years, not since Tony Abbott, with all due respect to Scott Morrison, and not since John Howard, have we had a Liberal leader espousing Liberal views. And now we have a leader that's got less traction than the predecessor. And then Andrew Hastie, who I thought was a hope of the side, tells me that Malcolm Turnbull's a genius.
0: Oh, unbelievable.
3: I mean, who was a Labor Prime Minister masquerading as a Liberal Prime Minister. What the Liberal Party need to do, and Pauline Hanson's doing it, she's responding to what most Australians from the right think. They need to provide an opposition to the Labor Party, not be centrist and not just say, well, look, climate change, it's a real thing, so we've got to really observe it. I mean, we've got to allow wind farms to go all over rural parts of Australia. And I'm convinced, I don't know whether Barnaby's right about Western Sydney, but I am convinced that in sort of heartland stuff in rural Queensland and rural New South Wales, One Nation's going to do very, very well. They can't govern, but they'll do very, very well. And the sooner we find a Liberal leader that leans a bit further to the right than the current mob, the better off we're going to be.
0: So I've had the same view that One Nation can't govern. They're not going to get into government. No. But you know what? I've been thinking after the Farrah result, well, perhaps if their primary vote is that high, if it's not just in regional areas, because I'm sure, like me, Ray, you speak to a lot of people who are now saying that they'll support One Nation.
3: Yeah.
0: And so if their primary vote is that high, well, perhaps they would be competitive. I mean, maybe it's this Donald Trump model. Remember how everyone said, oh, Donald Trump will never win, no one would ever vote for him. I mean, maybe it's a similar model.
3: Well, look, I made a comment today in my editorial in the Telegraph that If I'd have said what I'm about to say 10 years ago or 5 years ago, that Nigel Farage is likely to be the next UK Prime Minister, they get the straitjacket out and say, poor old Hadley's gone mad. But that's what's going to happen on the back of the council elections, for sure and certain. Anyway, I've gone on too long.
0: Thank you so much. You're the best. Thank you for being here.
3: Lovely to be with you.
0: We'll see you next Monday.
3: Later. Bye.
0: Still to come, an Australian-born MP comes after Keir Starmer's job, plus the on-again, off-again peace deal between Trump and Iran. That's after the break.
4: Sky News will be back after this short break.

0: Welcome back, and let's bring in our Sky News contributor, Kosha Garda. Kosha, great to see you. Look, President Trump has rejected Iran's latest so-called peace offer. He says it's totally unacceptable, and he's posted online about it. So what are Trump's reasons for rejecting this latest proposal, and what do we actually know about what Iran is putting forward?
1: Not all the details, unfortunately, are public, but when we boil it down, it's this now fabled 14-point plan. There have been various versions of this. That's the current one on the table. And the impasse seems to center around three things. One is the nuclear threat. And the U.S. and President Trump are saying a moratorium on any and all nuclear enrichment for 20 years. And the Iranians are saying that's too much. And they're sort of cobbling back from that, saying it's got to be a shorter term and it's not going to be any and all enrichment. And I think the devil is in the details in there. The second one is on the Strait, where Iran has successfully flexed that muscle, I think, for all the world to see, and knows that that's a leverage point. And so the U.S. is saying open it up completely, no more issues at all, or holding the world hostage to that. And Iran is saying, well, we still want, since they know it's a leverage point, they want some control mechanism or some ability to shut it or charge a toll or things like that. And I think that's what Trump was referring to when he said absolutely not. And then the third is around sanctions and security guarantees, where Iran wants the U.S. to provide some guarantee that they will not attack them again. And obviously the U.S. sees that as their biggest leverage point and doesn't want to concede on that before agreeing to the other three. So we're in the thick of negotiations. And as of today, it seems like we're haven't made much progress, but hopefully the details underneath that are moving towards some sort of closure of the gap.
0: The absolute worst outcome would be if the war ends and Iran has control or some sort of control over the Strait of Hormuz. I mean, that would really be a decisive victory for them. Netanyahu gave an interview to American television overnight. Let's have a quick look.
2: I think it accomplished a great deal, but it's not over because there's still nuclear material, enriched uranium, that has to be taken out of Iran. There is still enrichment sites that have to be dismantled. There are still proxies that Iran supports. There are ballistic missiles that they still want to produce. Now, we've degraded a lot of it, but all of that is still there, and there's work to be done.
0: Yeah, so a pretty good indication that he doesn't think the war should be over right now. But Kosha, I'm keen to ask you about this Australian-born UK Labour MP who is threatening Keir Starmer. Tell us about this.
1: Yes, so obviously the elections that just happened was kind of a bloodbath for Labour Party. They lost 1,100 to 1,500 seats. And in general, Keir Starmer's, the shine has been off him. He's been mired in a lot of political heat. And after those election results, it creates a wide opening for the machinations, you know, within the party. So Catherine West, who's this Australia-born from Mansfield, Victoria MP, she's sort of putting her hand up, not so much to maybe displace him, though that's certainly possible, more to be a stalking horse where she could get the party started, as they say, to get other people who have more votes and more support than her to finally step up and directly challenge Keir Starmer. And many are saying that his days really are numbered right now. The energy minister, the health minister, various MPs seem to have shored up support, but just haven't been willing to go there. And she's kind of rising up and, you know, triggering that process. And I think a lot will be revealed really in short order, the next 24 to 48 hours, as soon as that.
0: All right, Kosha, really appreciate your time. Thank you. And after the break, I'll tell you how many people have now put in submissions to the Royal Commission.
3: Sky News will be back after this short break.

0: Before we go, I want to show you another excellent point that Tali Blickbau from the Dawe Foundation said today about the confusion over anti-Semitism.
1: Many people don't self-identify as anti-Semitic, but the research shows that when you replace the word Jew with the word Zionism, the same hatred, the same prejudice exists.
2: Do you inquire of the respondent what their understanding of Zionism is?
1: Yes, and in fact, most can't define it.
0: And the Anti-Semitism Royal Commission has now heard from almost 10,000 Australians. And the Anti-Semitism Royal Commission has now heard from almost 10,000 Australians.

0: me, and off now for Maori Life.
1: From the Sky News Centre, this is Paul Murray Live.
2: Thank you, Shari. Welcome to the Man Cave. A lot of work to do tonight. You're going to like our guests. You're going to like our debate. And as always, we'll rip into the obvious, set a few things straight. But before I get to anything else about budgets, Farah, One Nation, Annika Wells, all of this. For how many years in a row have we had to put up with a Prime Minister who promised to make everything better when it came to cost of living, but all of it got worse? And even as everything was getting worse, he pretended that this was the front line and the main purpose of his reason for being.
3: My government has very much focused on cost of living measures. We'll continue to do so.
4: Anyone who's seen the first four budgets knows that we try and do what we can to help people with the cost of living in the most responsible, affordable way that we can.
2: Now, they may have an announcement here and an announcement there, but as we've shown you many times before, it's too little too late when it comes to tax cuts. Remember, they took from 10 million people $1,500. Of course, so many other things that have gone wrong. Case has been well made, and I know that you could almost repeat it back to me verbatim at this point in time. But there's one indice that I talk about a lot that I think is worth telling us as we get ready for this time tomorrow night to talk about $1 billion here and $500 million there and this priority and that priority, about the reality of Albo's Australia. Courier Mail today passed on the findings from our mates at Food Bank. And it says that thousands of families are at risk of missing out on essential food support in the months ahead, with Queensland's largest food relief charity forced to scrap plans to deliver 6 million meals. Food Bank Queensland has recently experienced a significant decline in food donations amid the rising cost of fuel and freight. According to their interim CEO, families are doing everything they can. The Food Bank Ipsos Issues Monitor Omnibus Study found a couple of months ago that 36% of Queenslanders were finding it difficult to put food on the plate. April, that number is now more than half. 54% of people in the beautiful, wonderful state of Queensland struggling to put food on the plate. By this time tomorrow night, you will hear an awful lot of numbers, an awful lot of BS, and an awful lot of promises about how they care about the little person and how they're going to change the world for the better. Well, there'll be one way of checking whether that's the case, and will they increase any money whatsoever to the variety of charities like Food Bank, who, again, according to their own website, are serving 92 million meals, 51 million kilograms of food and groceries. What about almost 4,000 school food projects? We will find out just what the priorities of this government is and what the Prime Minister's priorities are. Remember that cabin story about where he came from? Well, of course, he's in a position to help. Will he? We'll all find out tomorrow. Will the Treasurer, who expects to be the next Prime Minister, do anything about his home state? We'll find out tomorrow. Because the reality of Albo and Chalmers' economy, Albo and Chalmers' Australia, is that 3 million households will not have food by Thursday. 54% of people surveyed in Queensland are having struggles about 3 square meals a day. This is a problem. And I talk about it a lot, and I talk about it, according to some, too much. But when they will make $300-plus billion out of income tax, $150 billion out of company tax, $100 billion out of a GST, it is a disgrace that anyone is lining up for food and that the organisations who are handing the food out are struggling. We'll all find out what they really care about this time tomorrow night, a 90-minute edition of Paul Murray Live. Now, an annual tradition is that the day before the budget, the Prime Minister and the Treasurer sit there with the Finance Minister and they, as you saw them before, walking the corridors, budget in hand, here's our plan, we're ready to do everything, it's all going to be amazing. Well, part of that, of course, is theatre, and largely the federal budget and the way it's rolled out is all theatre. Now, they like to say they have to lock everyone away to study the budget because of all the market-sensitive information. Rubbish. It's so they can all be in one place

0: one time and all hear one message with no countervailing message, and they all walk out and they regurgitate and repeat the message that comes from government. It's not particular to this government, but it certainly is perfected by this government. But again, one of the rituals in the lead up to it is to show us just how hardworking they are. And as they sit there and they flick through the pages, they want the pictures to be seen, but they don't want anyone to pay attention to the super awkward banter of real people talking like real people. Well, as is my annual tradition, I show you the audio to show you just how awkward the people are who are running this country. And in the tradition of Big Chockey there over on Instagram, let's show it. All right, have a look at this for super awkward.
1: Well, yeah.
0: Okay.
1: Well, this is our most responsible budget yet. And our most ambitious
2: party.
1: Yep. There's lots in here that will make.
0: Don't forget the smile.
1: Difference.
0: It's about still photos as well.
1: Everyone all about it tomorrow night.
2: Well, product of a lot of hard work.
0: Oh, many so much hard work.
2: In this building,
0: Working
2: it through. So this is
0: food lines in Queensland
2: as well. Resilience.
0: Remove that electricity support.
2: Making an enormous difference for the Australian people.
0: It's just so natural, isn't
2: why
0: it?
2: Why we're elected was to make a difference.
0: You were elected to make a difference.
2: And this budget.
0: How many interest rate rises?
2: Certainly. One of which I'll be incredibly proud.
0: Oh, of course you'd be proud.
3: $64 billion worth of savings.
0: Oh, hang on. You've cut $64 billion out of the budget.
3: Deal with the inflation.
0: What happened to Peter Dutton? He cuts you pay.
3: $64 billion. Like Medicare and medicines that people rely on.
2: We're in such a turbulent time around the world.
0: Don't forget to blame Trump.
2: In these uncertain
0: all the good
2: times,
0: stuff, us, all the bad stuff, Trump.
2: Australians can be certain that we're doing everything that we can to strengthen the economy, to make their life better. Yeah. And that's what this budget will do.
0: Oh, isn't it fascinating? All right, that's enough. 1 minute of that garbage. And the media turns around and just eat it up. Intergenerational wealth. Well, as you know, the big change that's going to come out of this is a broken election promise. But after getting away with lying about reducing your power bills by $275, lying about the socially tax cuts, they think, meh, this isn't Gillard. We can just keep doing this stuff and we'll always be rewarded. Now, remember, this is, of course, the changes, the big changes that are on their way, and the media is quite excited because it's all about negative gearing, getting rid of those evil property barons. Remember, 71% of everyone with an investment property has only one of them.
4: Changes to the capital gains tax discount, negative gearing, and the taxation of trust funds have all been flagged.
5: Landlords who already negatively gear properties won't lose those concessions, but changes for newly acquired properties are set to be unveiled in the budget.
6: Housing will be the major focus in tomorrow's budget with reforms to the capital gains tax and negative gearing.
0: And of course, you know that despite the fact all of this is happening, how many times did they say in the election a year ago that this was absolutely not what was going to happen? Again, every other politician must pay a price for a broken promise. But these people think ours doesn't stink, so nothing will stick to us.
7: Now, when it comes to negative gearing, we've made it very clear that that's not something that we are proposing.
8: We have made it very clear through the course of this week that we have a broad and ambitious housing policy already, and those changes aren't part of it.
9: Do you rule out meeting the Greens' demands on negative gearing?
10: I rule out negotiating with the Greens. That's even further.
0: And for the 50th time, it's not happening. Well, of course, it's all happening. Now, unbelievably, politicians who supposedly are so far in front and winning everything and, you know, 4D chessing, they should just take the win if there's a win to be had here. But because they're politicians, it's all about ego, and they are wild enough to actually give us some receipts about how conscious they were about the lying. Lying now, lying then. Well, as Shari spoke to the author of this article in the past hour, this was planned within weeks of an election where they said it wasn't going to happen. In the weeks and months after winning the surprisingly large majority at the election in May, the Prime Minister began to think about going big on housing affordability, maybe even returning to negative gearing, a tax deduction that has taken taken on symbolic status, I should say, as property prices outpace wages. So they knew they were lying. They just don't care. They just assume because the lie is one that somehow works for the greater good. The lie does. No, no. The lie should be the problem. Remember, all of those teals who want a new type of politics and we've got to have more integrity, they won't say anything about this. If it's a Liberal government that does this, the first line would be, Treasurer Joe Hockey is responding to criticism of lying in the butt. They just, that would be the first intro to every story. There would be no opportunity to give the benefit of the doubt to the government to make their point and then see what, it would all be framed through the single vice of they promise one thing and they're doing something else regardless of what the supposed benefit of it was. You know, of course, the Prime Minister has changed the subject here. We're not really talking about negative gearing. We're not really talking about taxation here. We're not really talking about family trusts. We're talking about intergenerational fairness, intergenerational equity. And remember, equity is not equal opportunity. Equity is we all end up in the same place. This was part of his case as to why we definitely have to change what he promised not to change.
10: The issue of intergenerational equity in general is important. It's something that defines a Labor government as that sense of fairness. And in Australian society, what we know is that for many young people, they feel like they haven't got a fair crack.
0: So let's get to the effects of all of this. Supposedly, if there are fewer people buying investment properties, then theoretically, if there are fewer people at an auction, well, then the price won't go up by as much. This will theoretically make things more affordable for first-time buyers to buy, right? Well, maybe not. Anthony Albanese, I don't know if this is the same guy, but Anthony Albanese on ABC Breakfast 2024, the issue with negative gearing is one of supply. Will it add to supply or will it decrease supply? The figures and research that have been produced by organisations like the Property Council indicate that it would reduce supply and therefore not contribute to solving the issue. Well, hang on. This is about intergenerational fairness, intergenerational equity, about making sure that people can buy their first home. But you notice they're not actually promising that. They are careful not to promise that more people will be able to buy their first home because they know these changes will not change how much it costs to buy a home in the place that you might want to buy a home if you're a first home buyer. Because the reality is that the average and median price in most of our capital cities at least is $1 million. At least is $1 million. And yes, with a 5% deposit, you might be able to have, say, $50,000. You know, there's a way, but still you've got to get to $50,000 in saving. A little bit difficult when cost of living keeps going up and you don't have any money left over. Remember, the majority of Australians don't have even $1,000 in the bank. So the promise here of intergenerational fairness is just noise. If they wanted to make a hardcore change, because we've got to make that change, well, of course, they'd remove negative gearing for everyone tomorrow night at 8 p.m. But they'll grandfather everything, meaning that if you've currently got a property that is negatively geared, you'll be able to do that until you sell the property or you die. So the effect of the change will be minimal for the next couple of years. It'll pick up eventually, but there's not going to be a giant change overnight and certainly not before the next election. Could it be that they're just doing something for the federal budget so they can take money from here and spend it over there? Because remember, they're still going to have a budget deficit. They're going to have a budget deficit for the next 4 years, then out for 10, and then the intergenerational report says for the next 40 years. So again, we're in this central problem of the housing market, which is if you want to buy a house, you want prices to be as low as possible. If you own a property or you are paying off a property, you need that price to keep going up every year because you either need money to get into that $1 million one, two-bedroom unit, or you need that money to pay for decent aged care. The reality of the Australian property market is two-thirds either own or are paying off, and a third are renting. That third, of course, are renting from people who largely are 71% investors in just one property. So intergenerational fairness, it's wrestling smoke. Will more young people be able to buy a house as a result of this? Well, again, they're not making that promise. Will house prices go down so the youngest member of your family who wants to buy a house will be able to buy a house? If only there was a government minister who was asked this today.
11: Will house prices go down?
12: And what I can point to is we've taken action on intergenerational equity. When you look at this budget as a whole, I think you will see that it goes further on that path. There was a sense that our tax system and in a lot of other policy areas is just not working for young people. What I can say to people out in the community is that this government is making long-term decisions.
0: No. No is the answer. Because, of course, the government doesn't set the price of how much a unit is worth. Now, yes, they're going to say that maybe negative gearing will move across to new properties. Well, okay, this means you're going to be buying off the plan and property developers and all of that. Who knows? We'll get experts on to talk about whether that's going to help or not. But even if we were able to build a million homes over the next 10 years, which was their promise, which is falling short by thousands and thousands and thousands every month. In fact, last month, the total number of dwellings that had been approved went down on the previous month. Yet still, the number of people coming into the country who have every right to live in a home like you or your family goes up, meaning that even if the property investors are no longer allowed to bid at the auction, the professional brought into the country because they fill a skills gap, well, they're bidding as well, meaning the price doesn't change. With private aged care costing as much as it does, if you're sitting in a home right now, that you've got all of your memories and you've done all of your work in, you need that to go through the roof so you can pay for the back nine of your life. So while all of the pundits will clap that the government is finally taking on a giant reform, best case scenario, the benefits trickle in over years and years and years. Most likely outcome, the money that taxpayers have been able to use as the difference between the mortgage on their investment property and the rent on their investment property will just simply be spent over here on something else. Yeah, it's a shell game. It's garbage, which is why they're not promising that anyone who currently can't buy a house will be able to buy a house. Now, another couple of things in and around the budget and setting the table for why I have very little hope that anything changes tomorrow other than an awful lot of rearranging of deck chairs on the financial Titanic. When it comes to Australia, Australians know that we're headed in the wrong direction. Now, some people might think we're not lefty enough, but most people think this mob, well, is as bad as they were when they were down in the polls in 2024 and the back end post-Voice of 2023. This is a poll, by the way, that turns up in the Turnbull Times, otherwise known as The Guardian. 54% of people saying the country's headed in the wrong direction. Why? Because of cost of living. Remember cost of living that they were going to make better in 2022, instead it got worse in 23, 24, 25, and now in 26. According to the Ipsos organisation, still the number one issue in the country, just like it was in May of 2025, it is the same in April 2026. In the most recent Redbridge poll, the single number one issue was cost of living. More than double housing affordability, but they're going to fix that. I mean, house pricing says it's going to go down, right? Oh, no, that's right. They can't make that promise. Cost of living remains the big deal. So, again, I want to talk about the shell game, that is, the way Chalmers and Albanese and Gallagher and Labor play games and take $1 from one side of the table and move it to the other side of the table and pretend you didn't notice the trick. When Josh Frydenberg was the Treasurer before the 2022 election, he brought in a thing called the low to middle income tax offset. This was essentially a way of guaranteeing that about 10 million of the 16 million workers in the country would get about $1,500 automatically back from the government. This was on top of the already automatic tax return of $1,000, which the current government is trying to pretend is their idea. It's one that's been around since the pandemic. But when Jim Chalmers first took over and he delivered his own version of a budget towards the end of 2022, he announced, guess what? 10 million workers who currently have a $1,500 bonus under the Liberal Party will lose that money. That money will disappear, an essential tax rise on 10 million workers. So remember that number. Just write it down for me. 1,500. All right? So in 2022, the government gave you $1,500 back of your own money. Well, then, the announcement when it came to cost of living was that the government, the Labor government, took that $1,500 away and put it in their pocket. And the big announcement was, we will help you with $500 in energy rebates. Okay, what about the other 1,000, Treasurer? Well, you see, those energy payments, well, they extended, but then they got the biscuit at the end of last year. So they gave you 1,500, they kept 1,000, they gave you 500 back, and then they took the 500 off the table. But today, you should be pleased, because one of the things apparently that's going to be in the budget is those same 10 million workers will get a one-off $300 from the federal government. Not great at maths, but help me out. So the Liberals had $1,500 for you as a low to middle income tax offset for 10 million workers. That's disappeared and is replaced by $300. $300. Oh, but what about the tax cuts? Well, of course, the tax cuts, which worked out as anywhere between, you know, $5 and $12 a week, they got you to about $1,500. So what Jim Chalmers has done is every single budget, he finds a new way to give you the money they gave you last time, but just with a new title. The idea that it's me showing this to you, not the people who work all the time in Canberra, who are the ones who this trick is constantly played upon in the media, tells you everything about the system, doesn't it? Tells you everything about the people who don't want to disrupt the current order of things. Again, to make it nice and simple for everyone watching, before the 2022 election, $1,500 low to middle income tax offset. That disappears for 10 million workers. Oh, but we'll give you $500 for energy relief. That disappears. Oh, but we'll give you $300 in the 2026 budget. Treasurer, what about the other $1,200? Oh, that's right, you're pocketing that, aren't you? Because the deficit keeps growing. $1 trillion worth of debt. Nothing. As for the Farah of it all, and I want to really point you to what I had to say last night about, we took some time to explain the five things that came out of the Farah by-election, the reality of lots of the tactics, the vote and the future for the centre-right. I went into great details on all of that yesterday. If you missed it, get the podcast at skynews.com.au. So good to see them with the Farnsey music. I have no doubt someone from the family will complain, but I loved it. It was such a lovely moment in the moment. And of course, Pauline Hanson was cock-a-hoop, and why wouldn't she be?
13: It's a win for the rest of Australia. Yeah. I'm seeing the sea of these proud Australian faces here in front of me, hundreds of you, but millions are watching on their TVs now, and I believe it's giving them hope.
0: I loved it. Well, the Labor Party, of course, have now started the Ooga, Booga, Ooga, Booga, Ooga, Booga, Ooga, the shark music now about Pauline Hanson. Now, you remember that the result was pretty obvious from 7 o'clock, but the Labor Party worked out at 8:30 on Saturday night that the line of attack that they were going to run was tonight's result in Farah is catastrophic for Angus Taylor and puts beyond doubt that the Liberals and Nationals can only form government in coalition with Ooga, Booga, Ooga, Booga, One Nation, bum, bum, bum. And because there is no such thing as an original thought in the Labor Party, did Jim Chalmers stray from that script at all when talking about it on Sunday?
7: Well, it wasn't a by-election, it was a bloodbath for the coalition. Angus Taylor went big on division and lost really badly. It should come as a surprise to nobody after how badly he failed as Shadow Treasurer that he's now failing as leader, and it would surprise me if the clock wasn't already ticking on his leadership. What it showed is the coalition can't beat One Nation, and so they'll have to join them. It's very hard to imagine a future coalition government without One Nation in it, which would be a three-ring circus of right-wing parties.
0: And on Monday, to hammer the message in, again, the always thinking, always on his feet, he can learn the lines like all the good actors, the Prime Minister. Ooga, ooga, ooga, ooga.
14: I think the Liberal Party and National Party made a big mistake legitimising One Nation and saying in adopting many of their policies but a lighter version of them, and then following that up by giving them preferences, they were saying effectively that it was okay to vote for One Nation rather than the traditional Conservative parties. One Nation, of course, is not a party of government. They are a political party led by someone who's promoted grievance rather than solutions. It was a devastating result, I think, for Angus Taylor and the Liberal Party.
0: The only problem with all of this stuff is, are there a whole bunch of people who don't want to vote One Nation? Of course. They currently sit at about a third of the vote. And yes, there'll be hardcores who are rallied between now and the next election that their purpose for being is to stop One Nation. But the difference between this attack and the ones that were successful for the Libs on Bill Shorten and successful for Labor on Peter Dutton is Pauline Hanson is the most popular leader in the country. Bill Shorten had about a quarter of Labor voters who didn't support, and we know eventually the character assassination that they were able to put on Peter Dutton. Again, Turnbull Times. Pauline Hanson's leadership higher than Albanese or Taylor. Again, the Redbridge poll from just last week. Most popular leader in the country, the one who had the highest positives, the lowest negatives, Pauline Hanson. Angus Taylor, again, about a third of people have not made up their mind. The same with Matt Canavan, then the Greens. It's Albo and Bowen, and of course Trump, but there you go, Bowen, who are far less popular than Pauline Hanson. So all of their attempts and all of their attention will be about trying to put the devil horns onto Pauline Hanson and by proxy all of her senators, all of the MPs, and most importantly, all of the supporters. But it's not going to work because they are coming from a different base. I repeat, Pauline Hanson is the most popular political leader in the country right now. It's not me saying it. It's not the Farrer results. It's these polls from multiple organisations. And as for the potential growth of One Nation, again, who knows what happens between now and 2028, but where we sit right now, they think there's an awful lot of growth. And as I explained in great detail yesterday, get the podcast, get the details at skynews.com.au. They think part of that is in the fringes of the cities, particularly Western Sydney. You remember on Saturday night, if you were watching the coverage, Barnaby Joyce, well, he set the hare amongst the pigeons when he said this.
15: What's your message to the Prime Minister, who no doubt will pretend he's not watching this?
16: Oh, Western Sydney, here we come. Believe you me, I was talking last night to people called Wasim, Prime Minister. I was talking to people from Lebanon. I was talking to people from all around the world. And guess what? They're at a One Nation function. We're coming to Western Sydney. We're coming to an RSL club near you. Well, we can't actually go to RSL clubs because I don't want politics. We're coming to a hall near you. I look forward to meeting you there, Chris Bowen. I'll be on the stage. Come talk to me.
0: Oh, but that's just the rantings of somebody on election night who doesn't know what's... Oh, hang on. Di Lee was interviewed by my friend Laura Jays today. And guess what Di Lee said about the appeal of Pauline Hanson and One Nation in Western Sydney? This.
17: I've spoken to many people here across Western Sydney. You know, those migrants, you know, they like Pauline Hanson and One Nation. I think they talk about because she's pretty much, you know, talking about core things for what they are.
0: What? What? And I remember seeing on Instagram when the ABC was trying to talk to people before the Nepean by-election. Now, that's not on the fringes like a Western Sydney or an outer Brisbane, but they must have had fun editing this.
18: I Because I love them. What they say, they do. It's no lies. I'm sick of lies.
19: What Pauline Hanson says, I'm sure she'll do it.
20: Yeah, vote for One Nation.
21: You'll vote for One Nation?
20: Yes.
21: Why is that?
20: Because any other party is better than Liberal anyway.
0: Let's see how Angus Taylor would respond to a question like that when he is in the man cave in a couple of weeks' time. In fact, Monday the 18th of May. We would like you to submit all types of questions, including some fun ones too, right? Okay, there's lots about immigration and there's lots about nuclear power. If you've got something fun, personal, all the rest of it, you want to know more about policies, how he plans to take things on, well, he'll be in here answering questions. Ask me anything. Not tonight, of course. Next Monday, the 18th of May, send the email details and how we can get in touch with you, okay? pubtest@skynews.com.au, pubtest@skynews.com.au. This time next week, it'll be Angus Taylor with Ask Me Anything. This time tomorrow night, it's a 90-minute edition of Paul Murray Live, and this time now, you're watching Paul Murray Live. I hope that little groove in the lounge is nice and comfy because you're not going anywhere, are you? Or in a sec.
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0: Sky News will be back after this short break.
1: Thank you very much for sticking around. Lots to get to now. Matt Canavan joins us, of course. He's got his swag. He brought it to Canberra after bringing it through Farah. And I'm pleased to say he's with us, as always, on a Monday night, the leader of the Nationals. Hope of their side. Nicholas Rees, the Lord Mayor of Melbourne. He's going to agree with everything. Lovely flowers in the background. I love it. All right, let's get to it here. So expectations about the budget. Matt, they've made some things very clear that I know piss you off, like the inland rail. We'll get to that and a whole lot more. But what's your expectation about what they're going to do this time tomorrow night?
2: Well, it's pretty clear, Paul. It'll be a higher taxing and higher spending budget, pretty typical Labor Party budget by the looks of it. All we've really found out is, they want to slug you with more tax. I think right now what the Australian people need is relief from high inflation, high interest rates, not a bigger tax bill. But that's what we are going to get. I mean, take the just to give a specific example, take the mooted changes to trusts here, a minimum 30% tax. A lot of small businesses, a lot of tradespeople have trusts. Some of those small businesses would be struggling right now, both with economic conditions and higher costs with the fuel crisis we're living through and Labor's inflation before that. And if they get a distribution to their beneficiaries of only $100,000, let's say, in 1 year, maybe they've got a downward year and $100,000, it usually would be enough to sort of get you through, but it's tough. It's very tough for a lot of people. They'd be up for a $30,000 tax bill. Wow. Yeah, they don't get the tax-free threshold. They don't get the low-income tax brackets. The Labor Party will hit such a struggling tradesperson with a 30% flat tax. This is an undermining of the fair go that our country's tax system, our whole country is based on. That if you're not doing so well, say like that tradesperson, that small business, then you get a bit of relief. We have a very, very progressive tax system in this country, and I support that. I support helping out people on low incomes. But for the Labor Party, if you're not in a union, if you're not a PAYG employee, if you're trying to make a buck for yourself and have a hard year, you'll be even on harder times with such a tax regime.
1: Yep, absolutely. Nicholas, your thoughts about your expectations about where we're going to go here? Because, again, even if you're somebody who has talked about the need for negative gearing and tax charges and interest rate, then you should be able to answer that simple question, which is, well, who will be able to buy a house by the end of this year? Who can't buy one this year? And the reality is they can't make that promise. And because they're going to grandfather it to make sure that everyone who currently has an investment property doesn't set their hair on fire, this, again, is essentially just some rearranging of money inside the budget, as opposed to actually helping anyone buy a house who currently can't.
3: Well, you and I have talked about this for years, Paul, and I think, you know, we might differ on some of the fine detail, but I think we broadly agree that our tax system is geared up in such a way that there are too many tax breaks and incentives there for people to invest in homes, basically turning that into an asset class.
1: I think there should be a limit on two. That's it. That's where we agree. That's my detail. Two.
3: Yeah. So because the tax system is geared too much towards tax on income and gives too many tax breaks are on capital and capital gain through negative gearing and capital gains tax breaks, we end up with a system which has meant that for too many Australians, particularly young Australians, the great Aussie dream, home ownership, has remained out of reach. And it's getting worse, not better. And each year we, you know, they come up with new schemes around home buyer grants, but it's really just, you know, a sugar hit. It's not actually leading to the more substantial reform that is needed to make the tax system fairer for people who want to get into homes, own their own home, and pursue that great Australian dream. So, look, I think the government, if they do, you know, change what they've said previously, let's not try and back out of that on capital gains, make the changes to negative gearing, which they've previously committed not to. They will lose some political paint over that. But ultimately, if they do, I think it'll be good for the country. And I think ultimately they'll be forgiven, indeed rewarded, for taking courageous change, which you and I broadly agree we need to be heading in the direction of.
1: I love it. There's a lot of words you just put in my mouth then. A lot of words you just put in my mouth. Look, here's the deal.
3: You agree with the vibe of the thing though, don't you? The vibe is, yes, we need to do something here.
1: I agree once we're talking about three or more properties, but that's less than 1% and a bit. And unless there is some sort of a change to the currently existing arrangements, of which I don't suggest, there's not going to be that change for younger people to be able to get in. That's my point, Matt.
2: It's not
1: which is
2: help.
1: All this crap is being sold as if it's going to change the world.
2: Yep.
1: It doesn't. It changes the accounting of the federal budget.
2: We've had negative gearing for decades. The big price surge of the last few years obviously is way, way beyond that. We've had price increases in housing of significant amounts this whole century, but negative gearing goes way, way back before then. So the idea is somehow tinkering around the edges of this scheme, making our tax system even more complicated, is going to fundamentally change the affordability of housing in this country is absolutely absurd. The thing that would change the affordability of housing is to deal with the mass migration that this government has allowed to explode. They won't touch that. They're finding every excuse in the world to defend their mass migration policies. And they're trying to use these small tinkering in the Tax Act as a distraction from the real issue, which is that far too many people are coming to this country and having to compete with young Australians for a home. And we can see in other countries like Canada and New Zealand, where they have dealt with the mass migration issue, both governments of different political persuasions, in Canada still a left-wing government, both governments have clamped down on migration. And guess what? Rents have fallen. Housing costs have fallen. That's the answer. And that will be the test for the government. Doesn't seem like they're going to do anything on that. Instead, they're going to slug Australians with another tax, with more complexity in the Tax Act, and that will do nothing to help young Australians get a home.
1: So here's my issue, Nicholas, about why, in terms of what the stated goal is, becomes not what anyone's actually promising or even hoping for in terms of government, right? Done a bit of heavy Google work in the past 30 seconds, right? Melbourne City Council, you calculate your rates off the value of somebody's property. Mm-hmm. If you want a property to become more affordable, then either you need to give people more money to be able to get into the market, or you hope that the thing they're trying to buy, the price falls down. If the price falls of property, then the rate take at Melbourne City Council goes down. Now, there's one part of you that, as a citizen, as a progressive, as a dad, says, of course I want things to be as cheap as possible. As the bloke who needs the money to run the city, you don't want house prices to fall in Melbourne, do you?
3: Paul, I'm not going to explain the complexity of how rates work to you or listeners tonight, because it'll put them to sleep. But basically, we calculate
2: it's not complex. He just explained it. It's really easy.
1: The valuer general gets involved.
3: Well, no, you didn't actually. And Matt, I know you're a trained economist. You're very good on this stuff. We actually calculate what rates are needed, what the cost is of delivering services, and then we calculate how much each household has to pay in terms of rates to get to that.
1: So if house prices went down and the value of an asset went down, would your rates go down in Melbourne?
3: The rates collected in its entirety remains the same, but the amount paid per household would change. So that's where it gets complex. But, Paul, I mean, look, if the strongest argument you've got against capital gains tax and negative gearing reform is it's a step in the right direction, but it won't deliver the miracle outcome that they're claiming, then I'm sorry, mate, you don't have the strongest of arguments there. And Matt, if your strongest argument is it all goes to immigration, cutting immigration numbers, well, you're just trying to One nation.
1: No,
3: and that's not going to be very far. So
1: I love you, brother. But
3: that's
1: not...
3: I want to give you some advice here.
1: Okay.
3: You've got to get some better arguments.
1: But hang on, right. And I get it. We're starting to get close to the rabbit hole here, right? However, the whole purpose of this, when we talk about intergenerational equity, is to have a 30-year-old to be able to get into a house the same way that when their parents were 30 or their grandparents were 30, they were able to get into a house.
3: That's right.
1: Which means
3: the
1: cost of the property and your capacity to pay it is what matters. But when the median price in, again, Melbourne, greater Melbourne, is about $1 million, good luck. Sorry, Matt, you get the final say, because Nick's verbaled us both enough.
2: Just quickly on this.
1: By the way, it was your website.
2: This whole idea of intergenerational equity, how does that work when the government is going to allow people who have already negatively geared homes, the older generation, to continue to do it?
1: Yes.
2: They're closing it for the younger generation, right? It's the boomers that win. Okay, good luck. I don't want to play one age group over another. I think we should have a tax system equal for all, but the government schemes definitely don't help young people.
1: Well, my point is they want the credit for the change, but the change is clearly not going to be substantive enough, which again, to Nicholas, to your point, one step down the road is one step better and all the rest of it. All right. So, Matt, let's talk about Farah. If I hear another person say lessons learnt, great. I'd like to know what the lesson is. But the reality is I know that you can't articulate that in just a couple of days, right? I get that there's data. There's a whole bunch of things, right? But how do you do things differently?
2: No, I can if you want.
1: Yeah, go for it.
2: I can if you want. I mean, the big lesson, if you want to use that word, Paul, I was there for 23 days, so I heard it time and time again. I took the blows. Is we've got to stop this trade-off politics. We've got to stop trading off people's livelihoods and jobs for votes in other areas. That happened with the Murray-Darling plan over the past few decades. A lot of that was done by the Labor Party through the water buybacks. But we should take our hits on this and realise that things have to be done differently. I'd like to argue through my political career, I've always fought against that type of politics. I fought against it when people said we had to stop Adani to win seats in Melbourne. Well, we stopped that and we still won the election and we got the jobs in Adani as well. I fought against it when the same arguments were applied to net zero, and I'm even more determined after spending so much time in the swag, taking the blows in Farah, to fight against it as leader of the Nationals Party. We need to fight for what is right for our country, for what we think is going to work best for all Australians. That will be the best politics. The best policy will be the best politics. Stop trying to slice and dice the Australian economy, the Australian community, like the Labor Party is doing with this budget, this bullshit, sorry, this rubbish about intergenerational equity.
1: Give me a break.
2: Let's just do what's right, and that's what I'm determined to do.
1: Well, and good on you, and good on you for letting the filter down as well, because, again, this is part of what is needed. I admire the passion. I know how exhausted you must be. Comes with the gig, but there's a bloke who's absolutely committed to it in yourself. Nicholas, thank you as well. I'm going to take a quick break. Back with more as we again get ready for this budget tomorrow night, 90-minute edition of Paul Murray Live, straight after the coverage from Canberra. Believe me, the one place you want to be. Oh, you want to be here tomorrow night. When I go through those five things and boom, boom, boom, we'll get right into it.
0: Sky News will be back after this short break.

0: Sky News will be back after this short break.
1: God love him, Nicholas Roy, sending me text messages about how they calculate the rates. Well, as I said, it was 30 seconds of Googling, but it was still something worth talking about here. All right, a reminder, by the way, that budget special, it'll start at 9:30 tomorrow night, and we'll be there. Plenty of great guests. Now, ask me anything. I've got to give one more plug for this because I need people who are willing to go on camera, want to ask a question. I also need to hear from people, say, in Tasmania, Western Australia, places that are far-flung, people in the bush. I want to have as many people from as many places as possible. So if you've got a question, Angus Taylor, next Monday, we need to get going on all of this behind the scenes. So send me an email, pubtest@skynews.com.au, pubtest@skynews.com.au. Andrew Wallace is a member from the LNP. He's based in and around the sunny coast, but he's identified an issue that plenty of people have talked to me about over the past couple of weeks, which is the federal government basically yet again finding a way to go after people who are over the age of 65. Nice to see Andrew. Of course, you're there in Canberra. This all is to do with private health and rebates. What a surprise. Go after the people who don't vote for you, but say you still care about cost of living.
2: Yeah, Paul, look, it's just absolutely, utterly remarkable that the federal government would be doing this to people 65 and over. These are the same people that for the best part of 40 years have been paying for private health insurance because the government said, you pay for your private health insurance, take the pressure off the public system, and when you need it most as you get older, it'll be there for you. And now, in the last week or so, the government's come out and said, well, guess what? If you're 65 and over, we're going to remove the private health insurance concession. That means for a couple on the gold level of private health insurance, it's going to cost them over $1,600 extra. And you know what? Where I come from on the sunny coast, Paul, a lot of people are pensioners, and yet they still value their private health insurance like it's gold, and they really want to protect it. And because they know they need it. And this is going to really be a kick in the guts for them. And I'm getting a lot of emails, a lot of phone calls about this issue because it's going to mean that some people just simply can't afford it and they're going to fall back onto the public system. But they should rightly feel totally ripped off by this government.
1: Well, absolutely. I mean, what is the supposed reason that the government gives for all of this? Because it seems to me to be a lay-down misère that this is madness. Because obviously, if you're at 65, you've either organised your finances to that point or you're on some level of a fixed income, and what you deny yourself in luxuries, you try to take care of yourself with medical care that means you get more years to be as healthy as possible.
2: Yeah. The government has given no rational explanation for this decision other than it's just effectively a money grab in the same way that we're dealing with the negative gearing and CGT changes. There's no logical explanation for this.
1: Yeah, I mean, again, these numbers that we're talking about here, and again, the number of people who are still working, still able to maybe go and find a way to supplement their income by $1,600 over the age of 65, it is a very, very, very small pool here. What opportunities do you get? Obviously, you've got the pressure of the parliament in the next few days, but how will you use that pressure of the parliament to at least draw people's attention to it? Because I've got an awful feeling that the Labor government's very good at look over here, and most people do, but you get this one shot to be able to pull it back.
2: Well, it's one of the reasons why I'm talking to you, Paul, is to mobilise your very long list of people that watch you and that are very passionate about these sorts of things. It really makes me angry. It's like, you know, the scammers make me angry. I think people, Australians, taxpayers, they've worked hard all their life. They should feel as though they're being scammed by this government in the same way when you get those scammed phone calls. This is totally wrong. It's unforgivable. And Australians, particularly older Australians, should be remembering this.
1: Well, let me set the army up here, which is call your local MP, all right? Call your local MP, get the message, ask the simple question, why is this happening, all right? Find a way, be respectful, don't be rude to the people that are answering the phones. It's not their fault that their boss or their boss's boss or their boss's boss's boss is the one making this terrible decision. But, yeah, I think there's a lot more in all of this, and hopefully we can find a way to mobilise those people that are frustrated. Good on you for your advocacy. As always, Andrew, I really do appreciate it.
2: Thanks, Paul.
1: Good man. Andrew Wallace, of course, there as a member of the LNP on the sunny coast. And yeah, he's right. We shouldn't just sit back and take this stuff on the chin. We shouldn't just be annoyed about it for a couple of days. We should make them know that we see what they're doing. The way to do that is use all of the power that all the lefties have all the time to complain, to do your bit to centre this as a major issue. I certainly hope there's some questions about this. And of course, our old mate Annika Wells. There'll be plenty on her, hopefully, tomorrow in the Parliament. We'll all wait. We'll all find out together. Quick break. Back with more here on Paul Murray Live.
0: Sky News will be back after this short break.

0: Sky News will be back after this short break.
1: You worked hard today. They did not, but you paid for them to make social media videos about themselves. Here's an example of one from the treasurer himself.

0: Here is another one. This one comes from a Tiffany Teal from Western Australia.
1: I want to show you something about the federal budget that I think you'll find surprising. If each of these beans is worth $500 million, this is about how much the federal government earns in revenue each year.
0: And if this tissue is promises and this one is lies and this one is integrity, please, they talk to you like you are so dumb. And if this tissue is promises and this one is lies and this one is integrity, please, they talk to you like...

0: at the races in Warrnambool, where I am this time of year every year. I even got to the dogs in Warrnambool on Wednesday night.
1: A little globetrotter.
0: Fun, and you know, and shout out to the team at the Warrnambool Racing Club. They put on a great show as always. My mate Pierce's horse ran third, Gamboo, in the Grand Annuals, so that was a bit of a thrill. And you know, we had an elegant sufficiency, shall we say, over the course of the week.
1: So wow,
0: fun was had by all.
1: Wow.
2: Well, it's nice to have you back, mate. So let's get into the show. Here's what's coming up tonight. Remember how people used to pop around to your house on a Saturday just to say hello? Well, a new study finds the majority of us now think that's incredibly rude. I'll find out what Danica and Caleb think in a moment. There are elections in the UK at the weekend, and one of the men elected to the Scottish Parliament isn't even a British citizen. He's in the UK on a student visa. Plus, should the AFL's second Sydney team change their name? Some experts say the Greater Western Sydney Giants are failing to attract crowds because their name is all wrong. We'll get to all of that and more shortly, but first, people with dyslexia and ADHD are increasingly being given special privileges when flying. More than 31 airlines, including British Airways and 300 airports worldwide, now have programs open exclusively to people with hidden disabilities. Advise the airline you've got dyslexia or ADHD and you're given a special lanyard costing about £6 in the UK that enables you to skip queues and to get into lounges for free. And the best part, you don't need to prove you have a hidden disability. They just take your word for it. Disability advocates claim that having ADHD makes a person more susceptible to noises and overstimulation in the airport. How having dyslexia affects a person's ability to stand in line, I'm not sure. Maybe they queue up backwards. Here's influencer Megan Gray using her hidden disability fast pass at Heathrow Airport.
3: First time wearing my hidden disabilities lanyard in the airport on the way to Montana for our wedding. Airports are a really tricky place for me. I find the noises so overstimulating and I worry about a lot of different situations like my luggage going missing and things like that. I felt really embarrassed at first and like a fraud as I haven't officially received my autism diagnosis yet. But that's really good to know because you can wear it anyway. You don't have to prove anything.
2: What do you think, Caleb? Are you going to get yourself a ADHD fast pass?
0: Not me. You could probably get one. I've seen the scripts that you write,
1: that
0: James.
1: Terrible.
0: You could get yourself one for dyslexia, most probably. Look, I understand that different people have different needs. You know, people in wheelchairs obviously get treated differently when they go to the airport because of logistics or whatever. But the thing, and I know this is what they say, well, it's a hidden disability, so you can't, you know, obviously see what is going on sometimes. But if someone's in a wheelchair, there's a lead indicator that there's something going on, right? And part of the problem with this, I think, is that it's an unregulated system. And so it is therefore open to rorting. Now, maybe you could say if it's only a rort if you're not in on it, why don't we all just start wearing the lanyards and, you know, let's see if we can get the freebies. I mean, look, if it's simply that, you know, someone's autistic or whatever and they have a problem dealing with crowds and they say, OK, we'll move you through the queue quicker, it's probably not going to make a great difference to my life. But there's people who have been talking about this who've used these services and called up their airline and said, you know, I've got the ADHD or dyslexia or whatever, and they've been given free access to the airport lounges, which I can't get. And maybe if I put the lanyard on, I can get it. But free access to the lounges, which, of course, you get free grog and food and all sorts of stuff in there. They've been offered free meals on the flight if they're over a certain distance or time, simply because they have ADHD or some other condition like this. I mean, I'm not sure what free food does to alleviate your ADHD or any other thing you might have, like autism, etc. It just sounds like they're pandering to you because we've now decided that this is the newest thing to pander to. Most people who have a condition like autism or ADHD and like seriously have it are not performative about it. They don't go around telling everyone that they've got it.
1: I disagree.
0: They're not... Well, no. I'm talking about genuine cases. I'm not talking about the Johnny-come-latelys who've now decided because they watched a video on TikTok that they've got ADHD or autism. I'm talking about genuine people. But most people aren't performative about it. But you have these Johnny-come-latelys who've decided to make it their entire personality because someone on TikTok told them that they might have ADHD. They've done it without getting a diagnosis. They've diagnosed themselves. Next thing, they're wearing a lanyard and getting free food on planes. Well, like, I reckon it does a great disservice to people

0: who actually have a condition, because it makes a mockery of the real condition.
1: Yeah, well, when I first read this story, it actually reminds me of the NDIS, because, you know, when you on the NDIS, you have got an overwhelming number of people on there with autism, and because it's not means tested, basically every man and their dog are now getting this autism diagnosis. And this is what my initial thought was when I read this. I thought, God, this sounds like the NDIS, when you can just self-diagnose and suddenly you're allowed to have all of these benefits. I just think it's appalling that it's being rorted. Again, very much so like the NDIS. I mean, if I was to wear a hidden disabilities lanyard, would I get a free pass into the chairman's lounge? And this is where the problems are. And the other issue that I have is you've got people who have mobility issues, who genuinely need the help, who genuinely do actually need to be at the front of the queue, for example, who need to be able to board the plane quickly, who should be able to access a lot more services. Well, are they going to be pushed aside so people who have self-diagnosed with ADHD and autism can then push ahead of them? I don't know how you can police this. The fact that anyone can sign up to this, I actually think it's a real worry.
2: When you go to Disneyland or here in Australia to Wet n Wild, you buy a fast pass, right? You pay extra money for a fast pass. The problem is when everybody buys a fast pass, the fast pass ain't fast.
3: That's right.
2: And they're going to end up with this very situation at airports and on airlines. Yeah. When everybody's got ADHD, it's as if nobody's got ADHD, and no one will benefit
1: just
2: at all.
1: Just one more point, to your point as well, like this pandering. It is the next thing that we're pandering to, and I think that people are just too scared to speak up about it as, you know, oh, no, we better not say it just in case. You know, it's this risk of offending. It's this tiptoeing culture that we see all the time. And I think that your average punter would go, well, actually, this is utterly ridiculous.
2: I'd love to know how this started. Was this an initiative of an airline, or did some activists go to an airline and say, what are you doing for these people? The airline felt like they better do something, otherwise they'd get bad press.
1: From what I understand, it's the Hidden Disability Sunflower Scheme. That's what it's called. So it was done by a bunch of activists. And in the article, they specifically talk about the airline, a Jet2, you know? No one. What's that?
3: The Jet 2
1: holiday. Nothing beats a Jet 2 holiday.
3: If you've got ADHD. Yeah.
1: Yes, exactly. So I think it tells you everything you need to know. They've probably gone to Jet 2 and have gone, well, you know, take it or leave it, basically.
0: Yeah, exactly. And this is the thing. If there are people, and we know there are, who claim to have it and they're getting benefits, you wouldn't begrudge someone who has a genuine issue being helped through that issue. But there are plenty of people, I think, who don't have issues and bung it on, have decided that they have it themselves. While we're talking about flights, I just want to give a quick shout-out as well to Nat, who was one of the air hostesses on Jetstar the other day when I was flying back from Melbourne back to Sydney. I had my Crows scarf on, right? Mm. And go the Mighty Crows. We won again on the weekend. And she recognised from the Crows. She said, I flew you last week, didn't I? She recognised the Crows scarf. So there I am spreading the good word of the Crows around the country. And I just want to call out good service.
1: Clearly.
0: Because how good is that? She said, I remember I flew you last week.
1: Well, Caleb, it's very clear that you've come back from regional Victoria and the fame has gone to your head.
0: No, I think it was the Crows scarf.
1: To your head.
0: Anyway,
1: yes.
0: anything to promote the Adelaide Crows, I must say. But look, if you don't get that sort of service, maybe you get that sort of service at your mate's place. Do you get it, though, if you rock up unannounced? Now, this used to be sort of commonplace. I don't know about you, but when I was growing up, every night, Mum had control of the television, and we would watch the 6 p.m. news on Channel 9. Then it was Neighbours at 6:30, and it was Home and Away at 7 o'clock. And these programs were forever filled with the sort of Australian ideal, where everyone just knew all of their neighbours and everyone went and just knocked on people's doors and they let them in unannounced. Oh, you know, I'll come on over for a cup of tea. It didn't matter. You could just walk in and out of houses like there was nothing to it. And Australia was once like that. Everybody knew everybody. You could drop in on your mates anytime you wanted. But we are living more fast-paced lives now, and perhaps that is no longer acceptable, or so has found a new survey that was done for Channel 9. They surveyed 1,119 people and came back with the results that 51% of them said that they did not think you should rock up to someone's home impromptu. Once upon a time would have been quite normal, but now the majority of people say, no, you can't do it. 35% said they had no issue with it, and the rest said, not really sure what's going on. Well, personally, I think you just show a bit of courtesy, don't you? if you're going to rock up to someone's house, you call ahead or send a text and say, look, I'm in the neighbourhood. Do you mind if I pop around? I mean, what if you pop around and he's getting around without his Dax on? You don't want to get caught short. I think it's just the nice thing to do, isn't it?
2: Caleb, Dax notwithstanding, you are welcome to pop around to our place anytime you want.
1: Aww, thank you.
2: Now, if you guys rocked up to the front door on a Saturday unannounced, I'd be thrilled to see both of you. I miss those days because I remember the days that you described when people would just rock up and often they'd bring food, they'd bring something to share for lunch, they just were in the area and they'd pop in. I think it's something that we've lost by now, you know, treating it as a rude thing to do.
0: Well, actually, I think we've got some footage here of James McPherson accepting company.
4: Ah, oh, there you are. And almost on time. Come in! Come in!
2: That's exactly how you'd be welcomed if you came to our house.
0: That's what we'll be getting from you, James.
1: Yeah,
0: you
1: I would. Think so. James is the hyacinth bouquet of this group. I fancy myself the Elizabeth and Emmett, the brother and sister duo that walked in. Now, when I was growing up in an Italian household, we had visitors all of the time. And even every time I went to my grandma's house, there were people popping in all the time. Now, I thought that was normal until I got older and realised that none of my Australian friends had anyone pop in at all times of the day. But it really wasn't until I got a bit older in my early teens when, you know, I was forced to come out of my bedroom and do a 12 for a woman who wanted to see how tall I was and seen how much I'd grown, then I realised that actually this is my worst nightmare, having people just pop in unannounced, and it's something that I've taken with me. I always think you should give somebody the courtesy. I would hate it if somebody rang my doorbell and I'm, you know, in my pyjamas on the couch trying to enjoy my Sunday or whatever, and then I have to quickly get myself ready, make sure that everything looks neat, for these people to come in. I think as a courtesy, you should always let people know. That's what I think.
0: We have footage of Danica as well, isn't it? The treat.
5: The hell is this? No, no, no, no, no. Come on, no more. No more, no more. Wait. Stay right there.
1: Yes, I'm the Walt Kowalski. I'm the Walt Kowalski from Gran Torino. Absolutely. I think it's just courtesy. We are busy people. People live busy lives now. You've got your own families. You grow up. You've got things on. Just don't just rock up. Don't rock up. And I mean, I would accept the food though, definitely.
2: You know what's changed though? I think this is the difference. Back in the day, we didn't have mobile phones. So if you were in the area, there was no way to let someone know, hey, is it okay if
1: That's
2: I drop around?
1: That's a very good point.
2: Now we have phones, and so you're without excuse for giving someone a heads up. I'm in the area. Are you home? Can I pop over? And I think that's the difference.
1: Well, we've got some vision as well. We've actually got some vision of Caleb's experience with pop-ins. Let's have a look.
5: No, no, no, no more. No more. Come on, no more now. No more, please. Is this that chicken dumpling thing? All right.
1: Yeah, Caleb wants the food.
5: Beef jerky, look,
0: fair enough.
1: Yeah.
0: Fair enough. Look, I tell you what, my front doormat. It says wine required for entry.
1: Oh, of course.
0: And
1: it does.
0: And it would be much the same. You know, if someone rocked up to my front door with some food or a bottle of wine, I probably would be inclined to say, yeah, come on in. Though it's, I don't know what your parents were like, but my mother, if we had people coming over, she was petrified that there would be one speck of dust anywhere, right? And if there was even a whiff that someone was coming near the house, she'd be out with the duster and the vacuum clean going absolutely nuts. I reckon it would have been her worst nightmare if people turned up unannounced, because she'd go, oh, I forgot to do the vacuuming yesterday. She'd go, you can't come in here and see what the house looks like.
1: Yeah, I think that's a real parent thing.
0: Yeah.
1: It's a mum and dad thing.
0: I'd have a bit of that too. I'd be like, oh, God.
2: The other thing that's changed, and you mentioned it, Danica, is we are so busy now that when you are home, you sort of want just your peace and quiet. Gosh, it's sort of your refuge from everything else that's going on. And then when people encroach on that, you take it.
1: I mean, there's nothing. There's nothing worse when you just come home from work and you just want a bit of peace and quiet. Suddenly, your doorbell rings. Surprise, surprise! Let me in.
0: Surprise, surprise! It's Andrew. Mountbatten Windsor's come around for a visit. You know.
1: Now that is my absolute worst nightmare.
0: Exactly.
1: As long as he brings his teddy collection along, we'd all love that. Now, speaking of worst nightmares, G. Keir Starmer. He is in a world of pain right now. Over the weekend, the local council elections. Actually, it was on Thursday last week. The local election. Were held. Labor catastrophically lost 1,400 seats, would you believe? Reform UK, led by Nigel Farage, won 1,400, an emphatic victory over for Reform UK. The Conservative Party also performed very badly there, but just a shocking night for Labor. Now, he is under immense pressure to step down. Lord knows why. He's hanging on for dear life. He will go down with that ship, he keeps telling us. This evening, he delivered what is being touted as his so-called promise to Britain on what he's going to do to change things, to improve UK Labor and really restore Britain to its former glory, aka it was a series of repeated lines, nonsense slogans, and really everything that we had heard before. Here was how he opened it.
6: The election results last week were tough, very tough. We lost some brilliant Labour representatives. That hurts. And it should hurt. I get it. I feel it. And I take responsibility.
1: Well, you know what hurts, Keir Starmer? Your mass migration program, the fact that you can't control your borders, the net zero scam that's basically sending that government broke and backwards, and the woke socialist agenda that we seem to see with Labor governments, just like our own, surprise, surprise. Now, he's facing a possible challenge as early as this week. There are a number of rumblings within his MPs. They are saying to him, go, you need to go, otherwise we will force a challenge. But as I said, he seems to want to go down with this ship.
6: I had my doubters when I took on the Labour Party. I had my doubters. They said we couldn't change this party and make it capable of winning an election. And I proved them wrong. No, I'm not going to walk away.
1: It just goes to show that, well, nothing has really changed with Keir Starmer. He then went on to blame Brexit for the state of Britain and even threw in a couple of lines about the threat of the far right. You know, that old chestnut that we also hear down under, the threat of the far right. I think he's got a lot more problems in the UK than the far right. I don't think he can survive the week. He's got to go. He is woke. He is weak. And given that there are already rumblings, what is it going to take?
2: Well, the problem is that none of the alternatives are particularly appealing, and that's why he's still there, because they're simply not an attractive alternative. I did laugh when he says, I'm not going to walk away, because I heard many people comment, exactly, we don't want you to walk away. We want you to run as fast as you possibly can. I don't think he will, though. He's dug himself into a hole and he'll continue digging, I think, until they forcibly remove him.
0: Well, you know, of course, Trump said he's no Winston Churchill, but he's kind of trying to act like Winston Churchill at the moment. We will never surrender, or he will certainly never surrender his prime ministership. I got to say, to be honest, I don't blame him for feeling that way, because he was elected with a huge majority. Now, of course, if they held an election today, that majority would no longer exist. But he did manage to deliver them a huge majority. And if the ship is going to go down, and the ship is going to go down quite obviously, why don't you just leave him there? I mean, does anyone in Labor really think that they will be able to change their fortunes by changing the leader? I don't think it's going to work. I mean, you could get rid of him. You could go with Angela Rayner or someone else. I mean, Rayner is now putting the gun to his head and saying, I'll roll you if you don't go further to the left. Now, I mean, how's that going to work? Because, of course, the problem that Labor has now is that the country is moving to the right. They're going to reform. They're not happy with what the left has handed up to them. And she's saying we've got to go further to the left. But who's really going to be able to claw back all of this ground that reform has made in less than 2 years? No one. So just leave Sir Keir there, throw him to the wolves, essentially, and let him be the sacrificial lamb.
2: That makes perfect sense if you fail to account for the huge egos that exist in politics.
1: Well,
2: I remember
1: that's true.
2: Barnaby Joyce saying, if you ask any parliamentarian who's the best man for the or is the Prime Minister the best person for the job, They'd all agree the Prime Minister is the second best person for the job, the best person being themselves. And I think there's that delusion that even though it's true, it doesn't matter what they change now, they are done. But every MP would privately believe, if they just gave me a chance, I'd be the one to defy gravity and
1: of
2: to turn things around.
1: But I think that the local elections were really important because it cemented Nigel Farage as a key player. I mean, right now he is on track to be the next Prime Minister at the general election, and I think Reform would be absolutely stoked. But, I mean, look, it's a trend that we're seeing really in around the world, this drift over to conservatism. And look what happened here at the Farah by-election over the weekend. People are going, no. Like, they want strong conviction politicians and they want strong policies, and they're not getting that really from the main parties.
0: And you've got to consider as well, you want to talk about changing leaders. I mean, in the UK, you had the Tories went from David Cameron to Boris Johnson, Boris Johnson to Theresa May, Theresa May to
1: Liz Truss,
0: Liz Truss to Rishi Sunak. I mean, they fired through them, right? And then they got absolutely trounced at the last general election. So if you really believe that changing your leader is going to change your fortunes, you've got rocks in your head. It's a bit like, you know, why would you want to be the person, you know, Angus Taylor, God love him, put his hand up for it, but why would you want to be the person to succeed Susan Lee as leader of the Liberal Party with an insurgent One Nation? Because you have a huge job ahead of you, and the danger is, of course, that if you fail to fix it, the failure then sits on your head. So, I mean, if I were Rayner or anyone else, I'd just be saying, Sakia, you made your bed. We're just going to let you lie in it for a while.
1: Yeah.
0: And we'll talk about this in 5 years' time after we get done over by Reform. A few of them will still be hanging around. Then they can go with the scraps then and try and rebuild it.
2: Well, while we're talking about elections in the UK, I want to introduce you to the newest Scottish Green MP, Dr. Manny Vanan. Here he is.
7: My name is Dr. Q Manavanan. I am a transgender Tamil immigrant. My pronouns are they, them.
2: But that's not the worst of it. He's not even a citizen. He's in the country, can you believe it, on a student visa, and he doesn't even know if he'll be able to remain in the country for the duration of the term for which he's been elected. It gets worse. As a student, he's only allowed to work 20 hours a week, which is going to make his responsibility as a Scottish MP quite difficult. He's currently trying to raise money to be able to afford to apply for a different student visa so he can stay longer and fulfil his parliamentary responsibilities. If you're elected to Parliament, you decide the laws of the land, you decide how taxpayer funds will be spent. How on earth does Scotland allow a non-citizen to become a Member of Parliament, and who on earth in Scotland votes for somebody knowing they're from somewhere else on a student visa?
1: Well, you just wonder about the vetting process as well with the Greens. Is it a case of roll up, roll up? Doesn't matter if you're a citizen or not, if you're an visa
2: or not. Oh, this is not a bug. This is a feature in the Greens.
1: But this is a feature in the Greens. But, I mean, even there was another candidate that won, and I can't remember which councillor in the UK, but they held a press conference after, and it was entirely in a different language. It wasn't even in English.
2: That's right.
1: I just wonder, where are the Greens getting these fanatical candidates from? Well, gee, give this guy credit. He's come out loud and proud. He announces himself the way that he does. Oh, and he's also on £77,000 per year. That's his salary. It's about $146,000 Australian dollars. So all in a day's work for a man who's not a citizen and can only work part-time on his student visa. So I think I'd take my hat off to him. I think he's got the best job out there.
0: They're very generous in Scotland.
1: Very well. Yes. Oh, God.
0: What is any country doing allowing non-citizens to run in its parliament? I mean, that is insane. The whole point of a parliament, whether it's in Scotland or Ireland or Australia or Botswana, is that it is representative of the citizens of your country. Mm. The people who've said, I am part of this country, either by birth or by right later on when they've said, I've come from somewhere else, I now want to be part of this country. I mean, surely it is the most basic thing you ask of someone is that they have made the pledge that they belong to and give adherence to your country before you give them the opportunity to A, vote and B, enter the parliament. And for some reason, the government in Scotland has said, well, we're going to do away with that and all comers are now welcome. I mean, well, what's to stop me going over there on a tourist visa and running and saying, oh, well, I'm over here for 3 months, I'm going to give it a go.
1: Well, Caleb, he has given enough. What are you talking about? We know his pronouns are they, them, and we know that he's trans. So we've given him enough. He's given Scotland enough information, okay?
2: You know, when I watched him introducing himself there, a transgendered immigrant who's on a student visa, I was reminded of, remember the movie Braveheart?
1: Oh, yes.
2: And William Wallace.
1: Yeah.
2: They will not... I mean, do you think he would be excited about having fought for that?
1: I don't think he's ever watched it.
2: No, well, William Wallace died a long time ago.
1: He doesn't strike me as a type to want to sit there and watch
2: Braveheart. Oh, you mean he hadn't watched Braveheart? Yeah, I'm with you. I didn't know where you were going, Danica.
1: James just looked at me blankly. I'm thinking, did you not compute that one?
0: He didn't
1: quite go there. I don't think he has. I'm just going to be completely upfront.
0: Oh, fantastic. Well, there you go. If that didn't make you feel bad about the state of the world, how's about this one? We'll go over to the US now, where, and this is just becoming commonplace, and sadly commonplace, you'd think we would have woken up by now and said, no. When it comes to biological men competing in women's sport, it's just not on. It's not fair. I mean, most of the organisations, worldwide sporting organisations, are coming to this realisation. The Olympics have now said that you won't be able to compete in women's sport if you're a biological male. But over the weekend, A.B. Hernandez, who is a student athlete in the United States, was competing at a track meet. In California, A.B. Hernandez was competing in the girls' category, but happens to be a male. Now, he had been playing for a few months in a volleyball comp in California, and the girls were jumping up and down about that, and many had quit in protest and would refuse to compete against him. So now he's gone off to this track competition over the weekend, competed in the long jump, which he won, the high jump, in which he came equal first, and the triple jump, which he also won by 3 feet against the girl who came second. I mean, how many times... There was a protest, by the way, at the event, and rightly so. How many times does this need to happen before we go... Every organisation just bans it and says, you don't have biological males, you don't have men competing in women's sport. I mean, the poor girls who rock up to compete in their jump competitions and they've got a biological male there competing against them. And they're faced with, well, I either forfeit and I lose the opportunity to come second or third or anywhere at all in protest, or I have to compete if I want to get anywhere on the ladder. It's just sick. It's unfair.
1: Well, welcome to Gavin Newsom's California. Do you think that Gavin Newsom is going to do anything about it? He is the most wokest man right now in America. This really disturbs me as a female. It says that men's feelings are more important than women's. It says that men have protection while women do not have any legal rights at all. And look, Caleb's right. I mean, we've seen it all around the world. You remember Amman Khalif, the boxer who competed in the Olympic Games in Paris, won gold there, despite the fact that he had male chromosomes. I mean, you didn't need a test to tell you that. It was very obvious. And you might remember as well that the Italian boxer who went up against him, she was left in tears after that match. I read a few articles online and they're saying that this A.B. Hernandez dominated the competition. Well, no, A.B. Hernandez did not dominate the competition. A.B. Hernandez actually stole a spot from a biological female who has probably been working for a very, very long time, training to be the fittest that they can to try and enter this competition and win, and he has stolen the spot. We see it here in Australia with the Flying Bats, you know, the soccer team here in Sydney that won all of their matches because they have several biological men on that team. Where does this end? Once again, the erasure of women's rights continues, and I really, really fear for women, for their spaces. I fear for sisters, for nieces, for children.
3: Nephews
1: as well. While we're at it, definitely no nephews. But yeah, it's really sad.
2: Well, what's interesting about this is, of course, Donald Trump announced with great fanfare that the U.S. federal government would only recognise two genders, male and female, and that no federal funds would be given to schools or universities who allowed males to compete in female sports. Now, as you said, the key to this story, Danica, is California, because California is a different place, thanks to Gavin Newsom, who interestingly did a interview a while back. I'm not sure if you saw it, and he actually expressed some doubts about the wisdom of allowing transgendered sports people to compete in girls' sports. However, having expressed some doubts about it, he's not changed policy. And California have told Donald Trump, you can do whatever you want. A letter to us doesn't change state law. We'll continue to allow males to compete in girls' sports. So until they vote differently in California, this will continue.
1: Yeah, it's a real shame. It's an absolute shame. Well, from one sport to another, the Greater Western Sydney Giants here in Australia, of course, the GWS team was given a licence in 2010 in the AFL, one of the new teams in the competition. Well, because they've got Greater Western Sydney in their title, it's come under a little bit of scrutiny because do they really just represent Greater Western Sydney? And now their chairman, Tim Reid, is floating the idea of perhaps changing the name after all of this time. He has said, quote, whether we're known as the Giants, whether we're known as GWS, whatever the word is, I think the most important thing is what it represents, and that's the brand of footy we play. No one who you ask who lives in Sydney says, I live in Greater Western Sydney. It's not a term that people naturally identify with, so it brings no benefit to the club in terms of a brand. I think that this is a waste of time, to be honest. They want to be potentially rebranded to the New South Wales Giants. Eddie Maguire has also come out saying it should also encapsulate Canberra as well, because he reckons that Canberra is the money-making area. So he goes, just do the whole thing. So will it be the New South Wales ACT Giants? When I first heard that name, I thought it sounds like a female netball team, to be quite honest. I think if it ain't broke, don't fix it. I think just keep with the status quo. Was it a dumb name to start with? Probably. Should they have thought about it? Yes. But don't confuse punters. Come on.
2: Well, the problem is they're getting sort of between 9,000 to 16,000. 9,000 would be a bad crowd. 16,000 would be a bumper crowd in Sydney, despite the fact they made a grand final only a couple of years ago. Got absolutely smashed. But better than my team's done in a long time, Caleb, I must say. That the problem they have is whether you call it Greater Western Sydney or Western Sydney, they're trying to promote AFL in Penrith, in Liverpool, in Blacktown, in Parramatta, and that is rugby league heartland. Mm. And it's going to take decades before they really make inroads, because you're going to have to work on not the current generation, not people my age or even my kids. You're going to have to work on really young primary school children. It's going to take years. You can call it what you want. They're going to have to spend a lot more money and be a lot more patient.
0: Yeah, my answer would be you take the licence away from Sydney and you take it to Darwin. Because they're talking now about, oh, where's the next licence going to go? They're going to have a 20th team in Darwin. Now, I think the problem is at the moment that they have too many teams as it is. Mm-hmm. So instead of adding another licence, just say, OK, well, it's not really doing that well in Western Sydney. Let's send it up to Darwin, fill it up with young Indigenous boys, and they'll have a ripper team.
2: The rivalry between the NRL and the AFL is such there is no way in hell the AFL would ever retreat.
0: I know. But and they do get a good crowd at the SCG for Swans matches. And
2: yeah.
0: I went to the Sydney Derby Swans and GWS a few weeks ago at the SCG, you know, it was near enough to a full house. Great crowd, great match. The Swans went straight over the top of them. But the best thing about GWS is the team song, you know. Is anyone familiar with the team song?
2: Can't stand the song.
0: It's a big sound from the west of the town. It's the sound of the mighty giant.
1: I kind
0: of like
1: that,
0: though. Team seriously?
2: Oh, exactly. It's horrible.
1: I actually don't mind it, to be honest. It's got a good beat to it.
2: How does the West Coast Eagles song go?
1: Where the Eagles. The West Coast Eagles. But, you know, they updated it. They actually
2: Danica
1: changed
2: DiDorgio
1: it.
2: Any chance gets to sing, she will always
1: But, you know, they updated it. See, this is why I don't like... Don't change things. If it's working, don't change it, because they actually updated the West Coast Eagles song, I think, going back 5-6 years ago, and they made it more pacey and put, like, a cool tune.
2: And they haven't won a game since.
1: And they haven't won a game since. They're losing on average by 85 points a match. But don't change it. It's like the classic song.
0: Of South Australia.
1: Here we go.
0: Mighty Adelaide.
2: I tell you what, my team plays your team this weekend.
0: That's right.
2: And you will hear all about it next Monday. Before we go to a break, I've got to get your thoughts on this. North Korea have changed their constitution. I suppose they've been watching what's happened in Iran, where the Ayatollah and then every other leader was taken out. So they've changed their constitution so that the Constitution now requires an automatic nuclear strike in the event Kim Jong-un is assassinated. This is from their National Intelligence Service. If the command and control system over the state's nuclear forces is placed in danger, that would be Kim Jong-un, by hostile forces attacks, a nuclear strike shall be launched automatically and immediately. I guess that's the perfect reason why Iran can never be allowed to have a nuclear weapon, because there are regimes like this. North Korea, if you try to assassinate Kim Jong-un, they will retaliate with a nuclear bomb.
0: Why would you bother trying to kill him anyway? I mean, look, you know, unless, because he's not a major threat to the world or the Western world for that. Yeah, you feel sorry for the poor people of North Korea, but we can't go around liberating every country in the world. Trump's gone and met him before. I don't really see a circumstance in which someone is actually going to make a genuine attempt on Kim Jong-un's life. But, you know, it gives him a bit of chest beating, so I'm sure he's happy.
2: Do you remember when Trump called him Rocket Man?
0: Rocket Man.
1: Oh, that's right. That remember they had their little summit? They had their cute little summit where Donald Trump stepped over into North Korea. Iconic vision that was.
0: If and when he gets killed and they set the rocket off, they'll have to do it to the tune of Rocket Man.
2: They will. All right, we're going to go to a break. When we come back, we'll look at what's making headlines tomorrow, including Pauline Hanson trying to woo the coalition. That's next.
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0: Sky News will be back after this short break.
1: Welcome back to the program. Let's take a look at what's making headlines tomorrow so you get them all here first. And of course, the budget, which will be handed down tomorrow night, will feature in most of tomorrow's front pages. I like the Herald Sun headline talking about the fact we're headed towards $1.5 trillion in debt. They've got a picture of the Treasurer there with the headline, Debt Man Walking. I like
2: that.
1: Good
2: one.
1: Good job by the sub-editors. The Daily Telegraph has gone with One Nation Victory flips the script on Jim's budget fudget. The article says Jim Chalmers' budget plans have been left in disarray following One Nation's stunning victory on the weekend. The Treasurer now trying to sell tone-deaf tax hikes to a nation worried about migration and climate policies driving up the cost of living. So the gist of the article is that the Farah by-election really was all about high immigration and the incredible cost that net zero has imposed upon consumers. And no one really cares about anything else. Of course, Jim Chalmers is probably not going to address those two issues. And so his budget may well go down like a lead balloon, Caleb.
3: Well, and they're going to try and say, oh, well, you know, we're doing our bit for housing by fiddling with the CGT and the negative gearing. It is not going to make a lick of difference. In fact, if it'll do anything, it'll make it worse. Mm-hmm. the modelling that's been done on the capital gains tax, this was in the Oz 3 weeks ago, I think, was that if you change it, what you'll actually do is make it a better investment to hold on to a property for longer so you don't get turnover in the market, which takes away the opportunity for someone else to buy it. So they'll just pick and stick. If you're going to invest in property, to get your money, you'll just pick and stick. So that means someone else can't buy it, i.e. a first home buyer. And Paul Keating, when he was Treasurer, tried to get rid, he did get rid of negative gearing. It lasted 2 years and they brought it back because it resulted in really low vacancy rates for rentals because people weren't buying them and they were taking what were rental properties off the market. The vacancy rates that we have now are lower than what they were then. So what do you think's going to happen? Mm. An even tighter rental market. That'll be good for housing affordability, won't it?
2: Yeah, and the problem is we still have a supply issue. Yep. You cannot tax your way out of the supply crisis that we're in. I mean, Labor still has not achieved not one of its housing targets, and this will not make any difference to actually trying to physically get people into homes when we already have an existing problem.
1: The other funny thing about this article on the front page of The Telegraph, so Jim Chalmers about to deliver the federal budget. And on the front page, they don't quote Chalmers so much as they quote a guy who's been in politics for about 3 minutes, David Farley, who, of course, won in Farah. And he's quoted as saying, if Jim Chalmers wanted to resonate with the Australian people, the first thing he would announce would be that the climate change department has gone, together with all the policies associated with it. And don't you reckon everyone reading the paper tomorrow will read that and think, absolutely, yep. Exactly.
2: Spot on.
3: 100%. On the front of the Oz tomorrow, of course, more about the budget. It says Albanese's fifth budget laid bare, last-minute scoop. Tax creep will eat your watto. I'm not sure that I want a creep getting his mouth anywhere near my watto, to be perfectly honest. But it says Jim Chalmers will give back about half of what an average worker loses in a year's worth of bracket creep when he delivers sweeteners in his fifth budget on Tuesday night, where investors could face a further shock of a potential 30% minimum capital gains tax. The Australian can reveal that the Treasurer's new tax handout, to be called the Working Australian Tax Offset, or WATO, and worth about $250 per person for the 2027 financial year, would only claw back part of the $440 in extra tax paid by an average worker due to bracket creep analysis by The Australian using the Reserve Bank's inflation forecast shows. I mean, once again, they can call that a sweetener, but it's four-fifths of bugger all. Mm. So we're going to tax you like bejesus over here, and then we're going to give you $250 over here, and we're going to say, well, you know, all is fine now. A bracket creep, again, you want to talk about tax reform. This is a real thing that a government that is serious about tax reform should be looking at, but they're not going to do that because it would cost them money. And they instead they go, oh, we'll hand some back and all is well. It's just smoke and mirrors.
2: Mm. Yeah, it is smoke and mirrors, and nothing will ever change. This is another Jim Chalmers ploy because of his spending sprees, spending all of our money.
1: What do you think about The Australian says that as for criticism that this budget will break election promises, Jim Chalmers assures Australians that all decisions will be made for the right reason. Oh. Do you think people will buy that?
2: Well, it's a bit like when Anthony Albanese said, "My word is my bond." That's exactly what it sounds like.
3: Unbelievable. Yeah, to believe he soiled my little tagline at the end of the bond report.
2: I know. I feel like every time you say that now, it's tarnished with the elbow brush.
1: I get visions of elbow when I look at you doing that, Katie.
3: Yeah. Fight B and Friday be there to hear me say it, and I actually mean it, unlike the Prime Minister. Another interesting story on the front of the Oz. Hanson woos coalition. An emboldened Pauline Hanson has extended her hand to Angus Taylor and Nationals leader Matt Canavan to create a conservative plan to get rid of Anthony Albanese, as she demanded the coalition guarantee support for a One Nation-led government if her party wins more seats than it does at the next election. On a high after voters at Saturday's Farabar election, for the first time elected a One Nation MP to the House of Reps, taking its lower house representation to 2, the One Nation leader declared the coalition had to realise, "I'm not the enemy." The coalition holds 41 seats in the House of Representatives. And she is quite right. They do have to realise she's not the enemy. Because if the Libs and the Nats really think they're going to win any support back by jumping up and down and saying how bad Pauline Hanson, that jig is up. Maybe it worked 20 years ago when they were a fledgling force. It doesn't work today.
1: But Caleb, didn't you listen to Angus Taylor the other night? If the vote sprays, Labor stays. Do you think everyone's going to jump on board with that?
3: There you go.
1: Pauline Hanson has said to Angus Taylor, if you win more seats, we will support you to form government. Would you do the same for us? Do you think Angus Taylor is going to reply to this overture?
2: Of course he's not. Of course he's not going to reply to this. The thing is, every time the coalition criticise One Nation gets more popular. Mm. And this is what I don't think that either party have understood so far. Because if Farah's taught us anything, the polls are right. You know, Pauline is popular.
1: And it's amazing how the tables have flipped, like Pauline Hanson saying to the coalition, "Hey, would you support us to form a government?" And that would have been a joke 5, 10 years ago. But on the front page of tomorrow's paper, she's deadly serious, and I think people will take it seriously.
2: Yeah, I completely agree. Let's have a look now at the Canberra Times. APS grows, job cuts not ruled out. Tuesday's federal budget will show a slight increase in the size of the Australian Public Service, despite widespread redundancies. Finance and Public Services Minister Katie Gallagher said while the budget papers would show reductions in average staffing levels in some agencies, these would be relatively minor adjustments that would be offset by significant increases in defence. Well, I mean, the public service has already ballooned out since Anthony Albanese came to power. And Labor has refused to do anything about this from the very beginning, and now we find out that there's even been a slight increase, even though that they are trying to make a number of redundancies to the public service. So obviously they haven't gotten a hold on this issue. Again, it's just adding on top of everything that's going on right now between the record spending, the inflation problems. The public service is inflated and bloated. This is Jim's economy.
1: Real quickly to your favourite paper, Caleb, the Adelaide Advertiser. Annika Skywalker is the headline. Minister Wells charged South Australian trip for birthday party meeting under fire. Albanese Government Minister Annika Wells hosted a meeting with a South Australian minister at his wife's 40th birthday party and claimed the business class trip on taxpayers. She says that they conducted parliamentary business during the party. Is she going to get away with this, or is Anthony Albanese going to enforce the standards he promised prior to being elected?
3: Sounds a bit like that old trick on your tax return, doesn't it? You know, oh, I definitely had business on that trip. Not that I've ever done it, but I've heard of people doing it. Seriously. And Chris Picton, the minister in SA, has refused thus That's far right. to confirm it as well. Mm. So she's kind of up the creek without a paddle on this one.
1: She certainly is. All right, we're going to go to a break. When we come back, Abby Chatfield's musician boyfriend refused entry to the United States. I can't imagine why. That's coming up after this.
0: Sky News will be back after this short break.

0: Sky News will be back after this short break.
1: Welcome back to the program. Now, as you would be aware, both Danica and Caleb are fanatical music lovers. Are you a fan of Kelly Holiday's music, Caleb?
2: No, I can't say I am. I mean, the bloke can't really sing, which is a bit of a problem when you call yourself a singer. He's part of a mob called Peking Duck. I do enjoy eating Peking Duck. I just don't enjoy listening to them. But the front man, Kelly Holiday, is with Abby Chatfield, who, would you know, is a raging lefty. She interviewed the Prime Minister before the election on her podcast. She has all sorts of weird and wacky stuff on there. She's also said stuff like this before.
3: Americans, when are you going to do it? Why isn't it already done? Every day there's another happening, right? Awful for your country. Awful, right? Why don't we redirect this energy to something else?
2: Now, what she is suggesting there is somebody should kill Donald Trump. So is it any surprise that her partner, Mr. Holiday, has now been denied entry to the US? Yes, he was performing in Canada and he was trying to make his way into the US. What the hell is that? Trying to make his way into the US. Oh, my God, that is creepy. Where the hell did we get that footage? You should deny him entry to the US on the basis of that alone. But anyway, can you imagine why they would have said, no, we don't want this bloke performing in our country?
4: Oh.
2: He's got his girlfriend running around saying stuff like that. And he himself said stuff on TikTok about people who went to March for Australia rallies, you know, suggesting that they were scum of the earth and they should be locked up or worse. I mean, what's worse than being locked up? I'll let you read between the lines. But the poor fella, they won't let him into Trump's America.
1: He's not surprised, is he? Surely not.
2: Who knows?
1: With everything that's happened in the US and the fact they're now going through all of your social media,
4: correct,
1: et cetera, for his girlfriend to have made very public comments like that.
4: Exactly. What does he expect?
1: He should not be surprised.
4: He's gutted. He's absolutely devastated by it. Well, I mean, you know, maybe think twice before you post things online. Exactly. Now, we've been talking a lot about robots lately, and have a look at this clip. This is from San Francisco of two robots actually fighting each other. Good grief. It does actually look like something out of a sci-fi movie, I've got to say. It's from a virtual reality innovator, SixLive. These are two AI robots battling each other as the crowds are cheering them on. Whoa, there you go. So, wow, we are just, they're like humans.
1: Do you think that's going to catch on? I don't know. They're not really fighting each other. They just have pre-programmed moves that they simultaneously make in the hope that perhaps
4: they happen to clash. What would you do if one was coming up to you like that?
1: I'd kill myself laughing if one of those came towards me.
2: Where was that?
4: I'd love to see that.
2: Where was that during COVID when we couldn't have any real sport? Could you get a bet on it?
1: Yeah, I don't know. Hey, really, really quickly before we go, check out this for a headline. This is in the UK papers. Dog walker accidentally picks up World War II bomb on UK beach after mistaking it for a nice-looking bottle. Tony Lovell, he was walking the beach looking for trinkets. When he saw this bottle, he mistook it for a gin bottle. As he got closer, he saw it was filled with a bright orange liquid. When he picked it up, it started smoking. It burst into flames. Turns out it had phosphorus inside it. A bomb disposal unit did a controlled explosion. He was OK. The bottle is left behind.
2: Under the Constitution of the United Kingdom, if Sir Keir Starmer gets killed, they have to set it off.
1: Indeed. That's it from us. Stick around. Coming up in just a moment is the Rita Pennehy Show. We'll see you tomorrow. Good night.
0: Sky News will be back after this short break.

0: Sky News will be back after this short break. On Sky News Australia, this is the Rita Panahi Show.
1: Good evening and welcome to the Rita Panahi Show. Coming up tonight, a historic win for Reform UK in the English council elections as Nigel Farage's party picks up over 1,400 seats. The panel will join me to discuss that and the day's other topics. The panel will join me to discuss that and the day's other top headlines.

0: brightest that the progressives have to offer. But before we delve into the by-election, let's have a look at the historic win for Reform UK in the English council elections. The party led by Nigel Farage has picked up more than 1,450 council seats. These seats came at the expense of Labour and the Conservatives. Keir Starmer's party lost almost 1,500 seats, while the Conservatives lost over 560. Farage's party won big in former Labour heartlands, including Sunderland and Barnsley, where it took control of councils that have been in Labour's hands for over half a century. The result has sparked mass panic within Labour ranks, with several ministers calling for the Prime Minister to step down. Joining me now is News Corp senior writer Patrick Carline and Institute of Public Affairs research fellow Colleen Harkin. Colleen, Keir Starmer, I've got to say, is a dead man walking. That much is clear, but a new leader isn't going to be saving Labour. The problems there are far deeper than just Keir Starmer's leadership.
1: I think that's right. I mean, if you look at it, only about 2 years ago, Reform only had less than 30 councillors. Mm. They're now at 2,500 councillors in 2 years.
0: Yeah.
1: So it is a very strong movement. The people have spoken. This is sort of a bit like a UK midterm election. Mm. It's an indicator of what people are thinking, and they're not happy with either of those major parties. Reform are doing an extraordinary job. But also the idea of just changing your leader, I think that they are smarter than that. They're not just going to sort of see a new face and think that everything else has changed. In order to get back any sense of credibility, the parties have to change their foundational policies about how they see England at the moment and what happens with their immigration, with their housing. It's the same issues here. But it's not going to change anytime soon for those parties.
0: Well, they've got an illegal immigration issue we don't have, but immigration legal and illegal is a massive issue there. Net zero is a massive issue. They have absolutely decimated their industries, their economy. There's so much what they call their energy poverty, so people who are not able to pay their gas and electricity bills. But there are a lot of parallels with Australia, Patrick. You look at what's happening with One Nation right now. It seems we're just a little bit behind the curve. The US went first with Donald Trump, UK now with Reform, and One Nation is now becoming a credible force in Australian politics.
2: Absolutely. Look, I mean, the UK, and this, it feels like it's happening here as well. It's gone from, you know, two main parties to five sort of major political powers at this point. A lot of them gone to the right, to Reform, obviously. But the other point too is the Labor government actually lost to the Greens, to the left. Mm. Like, they're leaking on both flanks. It's got very fragmented. We're seeing it start to happen here, as we saw with the by-election on Saturday. It's a fascinating time for politics because the traditional bases have been eroded.
0: Mm. The Greens there, again, a little bit different, perhaps how's it going down the same road, but they've got a communist Islamist feel to them. There's a big Gaza activism within that party, and they're picking up seats from some interesting electorates. So, again, there's lessons there for both both sides of the political divide here in Australia.
1: I think that's true. I think, as you just said, that England is just a bit ahead of us and America is a bit ahead of the world. Mm. There is definitely a sense here of that same shift of sentiment, and that the Greens here have sort of historically tended to be a little bit more on the conservation in terms of trees thing, but they have also here lost that
0: lost that a long time ago. Maybe
1: correct.
0: With Bob Brown,
1: correct.
0: Perhaps.
1: Yeah, they haven't been involved. They haven't sort of been seen to be the champions of trees for a long time.
0: No, they're quite happy for the beautiful Australian landscape to be destroyed for solar panels and wind farms. I mean, and, you know, they don't often go out there to see their handiwork, but it ain't pretty, I can tell you that. Now, here's an example of UK Labor's idiocy. You could see exactly the same thing happening here with Australian Labor. Keir Starmer has appointed Harriet Harman as his advisor on women and girls. He just did this a couple of days ago. This is a woman who doesn't even know what a woman is, and in 2022 said, "As far as I'm concerned, women are women who are born women, but women are also women who are trans women." There you go, Colleen. This is the sort of craziness we see here, and that's why I think Reform

0: takes so many votes from Labour in the UK, and One Nation is going to take a lot of votes from Labour here. It's not just the cost of living crisis. It's not just immigration and housing. It's the so-called culture wars, which are really values. They're important issues. And when it comes to values, this is just one area where Labour are at odds, would I say, the bulk of their voters, where they have just gone down this radical road that the voters don't recognise.
1: And I think there's this thing that they call the long march through the institutions, because this sort of ideological approach to Australian life has gone through the schools, it's gone through the bureaucracy, and the average Australian person who's just trying to put food on the table and look after their family knows it is nonsense. And they both of the parties have done it. Both of the parties have acquiesced to a an activist agenda, and that's why they're both in decline.
0: Mm. The ordinary, and they're seen as the uni party.
1: Correct. Yeah. Yes, they're just not standing up for what the average person wants out of a government. They don't want the activist agenda.
0: Now, we had the Farah by-election over the weekend, where One Nation candidate David Farley defeated Till Michelle Millthorpe. The seat was vacated by former opposition leader Susan Lee and had been held exclusively by the coalition since its creation back in 1949. But have a listen here to the ABC's Patricia Karvelas talk about the possibility that One Nation could win more seats.
2: A big and dangerous mistake to legitimise One Nation and to embolden One Nation. I used the term earlier on in the broadcast, the permission structure. If they are able to win their first lower house seat, that begins the process of legitimising them. And in other electorates where they may run, voters thinking, well, it's happened before, it's normal now. You start normalising something.
0: Patrick, the Prime Minister has also regurgitated this ABC talking point. He told 4CA Ken's radio that the Liberal and National parties are helping legitimise One Nation. I mean, this is such outdated thinking. He must think One Nation are still polling 3, 4%.
3: That's right.
0: Times have changed.
3: Yeah, look, I think the Labor and the Liberal parties have legitimised One Nation, in effect, by what we were just talking about, by dabbling with distractions, being ideologically driven in ways that people don't understand or recognise. They don't want that from their governments. Mm. And One Nation is actually, you know, Pauline Hanson's been pushing anti-immigration sort of policies for 30 years. Older Australians are sort of wondering, you know, that they can't afford to buy houses, they don't have enough money. It resonates in a way, and that it resonates because of the failures of the mainstream parties.
0: Now, Labor pollster Costa Maris has said that no party can win elections without appealing to voters of Indian and Chinese heritage.
4: You cannot live in the lodge as Prime Minister unless you're winning Melbourne and Sydney. And you cannot win Melbourne and Sydney without the Indian and Chinese diasporas. Full stop. And of course, as you just touched on, the Indian community now is the largest diaspora in the country. It's overwhelmingly, by a country mile, the largest in Victoria. And combined Chinese and Indian Australians in New South Wales are absolutely kazump, those from England.
0: And Costa Maris also pointed out that those Australians born in England tend to be a lot older than the average migrant from India.
4: You've decided on a political strategy that is not going to be focused to these other cohorts that we've been talking about. You're going to run out of tarmac. The median age of someone who was born in the UK and lives here is 59. Yeah. The median age of someone who was born in India and lives here is 36.
0: Going to run out of tarmac. That's one way of putting it, Colleen. I think it's really quite simplistic to assume that voters who are, say, Chinese or Indian aren't going to vote for One Nation, for example, or will only vote for the coalition if they lurch to the left. Mm-hmm. I think people forget that these communities tend to be socially conservative. They're aspirational, I would say, even more so than a lot of people born and bred here. They're very focused on wealth creation, financial stability for their children. And there is a lot of ground for a party like One Nation or the Coalition to appeal to those voters.
1: I think it's an extraordinary insult to those communities, to be honest, that Costa Maris would come out and say that they're a block. that because their ethnicity is Indian or Chinese, they will therefore all do the same thing.
0: Mm.
1: It's, you know, it's not giving them any credit for, as you say, for having different aspirations. IPA research will tell you that 77% of migrants actually subscribe to Australian values, and that Australian values means that you have this independence of your life. You're not sort of stuck where you were, whatever country you came from. I think this is why One Nation are doing so well. It's because the ordinary Australian is standing up and saying, we've had enough of this, you know, acquiescing to a group, acquiescing to the green sort of climate change or to a group of ethnic the community, and sort of forgetting who Australia is and what we stand for. And I think that sort of analysis is completely wrong-headed about understanding the ordinary voter and what they want out of their politicians.
0: Mm. Patrick, again, if you're going to compare Australia with US or UK, The Democrats made the same assumption when he came to ethnic voters, and Donald Trump has done particularly well with those demographics, particularly Latino voters, Asian voters, and a lot of it has to do with values, and that's what he pushed very heavily during his campaign, this notion of the radical agenda of the left. The trans issue was brought up over and over again, and it's a significant issue. People think that, oh, all people care about are taxes and housing. Of course, they're hugely important. Mm. But the values that you're instilling into their children in schools and in the culture, that gets voters activated as well.
3: Absolutely. Look, we've seen Trump do that in terms of American values. He talks about American values. It's not about the Latinos or whoever. Mm. It's about actually, you know, being an American and being a proud American. And I think we're starting to see that more in Australia now, where we're talking about Australian values. Mm. We're not talking about the Indian community as a block. We're talking about people who have come here to make a better life and to do well and to succeed. And the idea that somehow they're cocooned and sort of locked into that one little part of, you know, the electorate, and they're going to vote that way or that way, really is, it is patronising.
0: It is. And one of the things One Nation do particularly well, Colleen, is their social media. It stands out dramatically from what Labor are offering and the coalition. Here's an example. They have the Please Explain cartoons we've played for you a lot on this station. This is the latest edition. And here Albo assembles his team to figure out why Pauline Hanson is so popular and why Albo's personal popularity has plummeted.
5: This is a problem. I need to call a meeting. Labor assemble! Right, stop mucking around. This is an emergency. We've got a crisis on our hands. Oh, no. It's inflation, isn't it? The trillion-dollar debt, our addiction to spending, the bloated bureaucracy, our complete incompetence.
6: No, it's because we all love taking the taxpayer for a ride. Isn't that right, Annika?
5: She's not here. She's gone skiing. But no, the destruction of the Australian economy is the least of our concerns.
7: I know what it is. China's got us by the balls.
8: And we're completely defenseless. Our military is an absolute embarrassment.
5: It's because I'm a peanut, isn't it? I knew it. It's my obsession with Nut Zero, that's the problem.
9: No, Bowen, it's way worse than that.
7: Well, looks like my ISIS brides have finally come home to roost. And their kids. They blow up so quickly, don't they?
5: No, Turney Burka, it's Alice Springs. We're too scared to even talk about it because of racism. It's the housing crisis, isn't it? Everything I touch turns to
10: bitter.
5: Oh, can someone please get Charlotte Walker a new nappy, please? Our biggest problem is that 54% of people don't like me anymore. Wait, 54%? That's almost a majority.
0: 54%, that's almost a majority. I mean, the whole thing's about 7-8 minutes long. And it's funny, Colleen. It has cut through. You don't even have to be particularly into politics, though it does help because there's a lot of little jokes in there. And you don't see the coalition doing anything like that, nor Labor or the Greens.
1: No, it's hilarious. I love that stuff. Mm. And the funny part about that is unfunny because it's mostly true.
0: Yeah, that's
3: yes.
0: It.
1: It is one of those ways that modern politics engages with people, and it gets them to think about things. Like I said, I mean, most of that is true.
0: Mm.
1: So it does. It is a way of saying things in a more entertaining way that do cut through. They do engage particularly younger people. It's no surprise that stuff is so popular.
0: I tell you, if you watch that full cartoon, you might find out a few things about Get Up, which
1: yes.
0: I didn't even know
1: yeah.
0: previously. And I thought I knew a fair bit about Get Up. Patrick, Pauline Hanson's personal popularity, that in itself presents a problem for both the Coalition and Labor. Labor have realised it doesn't pay to personally attack her. No. It's counterproductive.
3: Yeah.
0: I don't know if the Coalition have figured that out, but they'll need to come up with a way where they can attack One Nation without really going after its leader.
3: Yeah, look, Pauline Hanson's been in public life for 30 years now, and she's been consistent, and that's been a message. I was saying this in 1996. I'm saying it today in 2026. And it resonates in a way for all the reasons we've been talking about. People actually listen to her now. She was treated like a bit of a fringe sort of character. Now she's mainstream. Mm. She's box office. And to attack her personally isn't going to work, because people have sort of said, well, hang on, she's saying things that resonate with me in a way that the mainstream parties don't.
0: And she's got that authenticity as well, which I think people respect, whether they agree with her or not.
3: Yes.
0: They do think she's real. She's not some sort of a political creation that just looks at what focus groups are telling her, Colleen. We've run out of time, guys. Patrick Carline, Colleen Harkin, thank you so much for your time.
1: Thank you.
0: For more on the historic Farah by-election, let's bring in One Nation MP Barnaby Joyce. Barnaby, this is a famous victory. It wasn't even close. The Coalition threw everything at this seat. The left via the Teals threw millions at the seat. And your man, David Fowley, won in a landslide.
10: Yeah, it was obviously, I think, a good day for Australia. It showed that the dynamics of conservative politics are alive and well. People pushing back against this ridiculous idea that we can change the temperature of Australia, change the weather from Canberra. We have the fingers of socialism via green policy through so much of Australia, and people want those fingers of green socialism out of their life. We have basically, and you see it everywhere, people upset that we can't actually, we've brought in too many people into Australia for which we don't have the capacity to cover them with the requirements for housing, education, health. It's got to be a reality check. People had put so much trust, to be frank, in the Coalition for so long to make the changes, to show some gumption and direction and be sort of solid in their policy structure. They couldn't do it, and people moved on. The Labor Party didn't even turn up, and so those people moved to One Nation as well.
0: Now, you've been having all sorts of clashes, Barnaby. This morning, you and Tania Plibersek were battling it out on morning radio. That got rather heated. And you were very critical of the Liberals' campaign too. On election night, you made a point of singling out James Patterson's contribution. Was that a little unfair?
10: I think James was way out of line. I'll continue to say that. Just a little bit there. James is a young man, and he's confronted a pensioner who's smaller than him. I just don't think that's becoming of a politician. Now he's got the camera in his face. People don't like that. But do you think John Howard would have done that, or John Anderson, or Robert Gordon Menzies, Bob Hawke? You can't do that. And going through the minutia of I was kind of in the right, people don't care about that. They say, you're on $300,000 a year. That's a pensioner. They paid your wage. Just step back. Let it wash over you.
0: Now, One Nation has set its sights on Western Sydney for the next federal election. Why do you see that region as gettable?
10: Of course, I've been talking to them, and we have issues such as price of power, people over green policy. I was just speaking to guys from Western Sydney actually this morning. You know, same things. They don't believe that Australia, with so many opportunities, I mean, we've got Singapore as an island off the peninsula of Malaysia, and without any coal, iron ore, gas, bauxite, gold, cattle, sheep, irrigation, has an economy about a quarter to a third of the size of Australia. Australia, with all blessed with all these resources, is sort of languishing, going backwards. And the difference, reader, is management. Bad management. Bad management from Australia. People see the potential of this nation, and they're so frustrated that we haven't capitalised on it. And they see the reason for that is a government that wants to pander to green ideas, to sort of, you know, wants to take over the responsibility of being the family rather than let families be the family. Now, these are the sort of issues that are sort of have driven people to a point where they just say, I'm over this and changing my vote.
0: Moving on to the budget, and the Prime Minister spoke to ABC Radio this morning. He said Labor is going to, well, we know they're going to break a series of election promises on negative gearing and capital gains tax, but the Prime Minister says good governments make the right decisions for the right reasons. Have a listen to this.
11: Clearly, people are frustrated. Issues like intergenerational equity. People are worried that younger Australians are never going to get a crack at home ownership.
12: But the circumstances that are here now when it comes to intergenerational equity, how are they different from what they were before the last election?
11: How they are different is that they continue to be entrenched without reform.
0: There you go, Barnaby. The broken promises are justified to avoid entrenching intergenerational inequity. What's your response to that?
10: Remember a lady called Prime Minister Julia Gillard saying there will be no carbon tax under the government I lead. And I actually saw, I think, Anthony Albanese at the same spot at Brisbane saying there will be no changes to capital gains tax or negative gearing. You just, if you can't stand by a promise, it means we don't have to listen to any further promises you ever make. It's irrational. It's vacuous. There is no point to it. It just goes to show you that you can't trust these people. And that's a very sad thing to say about Australian politics when you can't trust your Prime Minister of Australia.
0: Well, you could argue, I guess, Barnaby, that there's no mandate for the changes we're going to hear about tomorrow. Barnaby Joyce, thank you so much for your time tonight. Really appreciate it. Still to come, lefties losing it, plus all the latest from the US, including scenes of insurrection inside the Tennessee state capitol. Josh Hammer is up next.
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0: You're watching The Rita Panahi Show, and it's time for Lefties Losing It. You know, sometimes we have to listen to the left, really try to see things from their side. Maybe socialism can work. Maybe septum rings and short fringes aren't a sign of mental decay. Maybe progressives have a valuable contribution to make to public life. Here is a striking example of the left's best and brightest. Let's go to Scotland briefly, where this man was just elected to the Scottish Parliament, despite the fact that he's not a British citizen, doesn't even have permanent residency. But what he does have is, well, he's trans and he's green.
1: My name is Dr. Q Manavanan. I am a transgender Tamil immigrant. My pronouns are they, them.
0: BBC reports he will have to renew his visa whilst he's in Parliament, and the Scottish Greens believe the fat new salary the Indian national will be receiving will make obtaining a new visa more straightforward. Great to hear. And so good of the BBC to mangle the English language by referring to a single person as they, them throughout their article. Idiots. Talking about idiots, here is 20 seconds of lefty women crying about democracy in the UK and the triumph of Nigel Farage's right-wing Reform Party.
2: Well, no, I'm livid and disappointed and horrified.
3: There goes my future. There goes my rights.
0: I've got hours more of that, folks, but it's pretty repetitive, pretty boring, rinse and repeat. Though I did enjoy that last one we saw. She fled Trump's America only for the UK to swing hard to the right. Tough titties, love, as the British like to say. Now, you may be shocked to learn how much Democrats spend buying office, running for office. Here is CNN explaining lefty Tom Steyer has already spent $145 million.
4: Spending for California governors, top candidate spenders. Tom Steyer has already spent $145 million.
0: Now, a woman who doesn't have Tom Steyer's money, but she shares his putrid politics, it's Democrat Katie Porter. Well, she said the quiet bit out loud during a debate. She admitted Democrats need illegal immigrants to soften the blow of scores of Californians fleeing the state every year.
5: The sanctuary state policy is designed to make sure that our state resources, the taxpayer dollars, the public servants that we have are focusing on doing their jobs, which is not cooperating with the federal immigration authorities. These are Californians. They contribute to our economy. They pay taxes. And they're one of the only ways that our state has been growing in recent years.
0: Yeah, it's pretty much the only way your state has been growing in recent years. Now let's go to one of my favourite states, Tennessee, where the Democrats have lost whatever grip they had on reality after lawmakers passed a new congressional map that sets up a potential flip of the state's final Democratic seat. You know what Democrats have been doing for decades in blue states? Well, Republicans are finally returning the favour in red states. And the meltdown has been something to behold. Here is Democrat Justin Pearson swearing at state troopers trying to keep the peace.
6: What is wrong with you? Stupid mother.
0: Just disgraceful antics. Those poor state troopers just trying to keep the peace, trying to do their job. And that Democrat dude is someone I've covered previously in this segment, because Justin Pearson is a lefty, but he's not exactly authentic. This is how he used to look and sound.
7: I wanted to do this by partnering with organizations from the Boone Democrats to the Boone Republicans. I want to bring together different voices, dissenting voices, voices that may be more liberal or more conservative, in order that we can reach a point of sort of the radical middle.
0: This is how he looks and sounds these days.
8: You've had three strikes laws, mass incarceration, denied us of who we are, and we are still here. And today, you'll take the only majority black district from us.
0: Something has changed. I can't put my finger on it. Let's have a look at one more example of Justin's latest shtick. Now let's have a look at some of the crazy scenes inside the Tennessee State Capitol. This is how Democrats react when they don't like the democratic process. It feels a little insurrection-y to me.

0: Joining me now is Newsweek Senior Editor-at-Large Josh Hammer. Josh, tell me about the significance of what happened in Tennessee.
1: Yeah, so this absolutely was an insurrection. Rita, you are totally using the correct name. By the way, some of these specific antics, actually, of the individual insurrectionists, I think, are notable here. So you have Justin Jones, who is a state representative there in the Tennessee State House, a man who is trying to make a name for himself, trying to become one of the new faces of the Democratic Party, trying to become the next AOC, the next Ayanna Pressley. He's basically marching around here with the Confederate flag and saying, "We will not go back." And I point that out because one of his colleagues, another Democrat there in the Tennessee House, I can't even say this because it's so shocking, actually said Memphis, Tennessee should secede from Tennessee. Now, I mentioned those two examples because you literally cannot square this circle. You have one guy who's holding up the Confederate flag, which is the embodiment of secession. And he's saying, "We will not go back." And then his colleague is saying Memphis should secede from Tennessee. So, you know, pick one. You literally can't have it both ways. But the more relevant point when it comes to the actual substance is this. What the Supreme Court said in the Louisiana Voting Rights Act case a couple weeks ago is very clear and it's very straightforward. And frankly, it is decades overdue. They said that you cannot use race in the purported name of trying to not discriminate on the basis of race. Because every time that you actually invoke race, by definition, you're discriminating on the basis of race. So these would-be civil rights crusaders, you know, these would-be 21st century Al Sharptons and people like that there, are trying to make you think that the least racist thing to do is to use race. It's basically just the Ibram X. Kendi theory of race all over again. Ibram X. Kendi, who had his moment in the sun in the moral panic of the George Floyd riots there, said that the best way to be an anti-racist is actually to be a racist and actually to discriminate against white people there. So they're trying to essentially resuscitate this 2020-2021 critical race theory, George Floyd-esque era. It's not going to work, though, because now Donald Trump is president and Donald Trump is not putting up with this. And frankly, thank God that we have a conservative lean Supreme Court that will not put up with this kind of thing either.
0: Well, more on this decision, and you're so right, this whole notion of reverse racism and racism, it's all just racism. There's no positive discrimination, it's just discrimination. But let's talk about the other states that are going to be impacted and what is going to be the net impact of these redistricting efforts we're now seeing. How many seats are Democrats going to gain in states like California, and how many are Republicans going to gain now that they're going to play by the same rules, essentially?
1: Yeah, so the big news on Friday morning was that the Supreme Court of Virginia has officially now nullified the entire Virginia redistricting referendum. So that was going to be a four-seat power grab. Abigail Spanberger, who infamously ran as a moderate for governor of Virginia, who has governed as anything but a moderate in her fairly short tenure thus far in Richmond, the capital of Virginia. She was trying to pass this referendum. It actually did, in theory, passed by a fairly narrow margin, about 3 points. The DNC, the National Democrats, spent about $70 to $80 million actually trying to get that thing across the finish line, all humorously to have it thrown out by a 4-3 decision of the Supreme Court of Virginia. So that is going to be essentially a 4-seat loss for Democrats, that they couldn't get that thing across the finish line. The Gavin Newsom redistricting in California will definitely net Democrats some seats, but virtually everywhere else you look, Rita, Republicans are going to stand to gain seats as a result of this fairly rare mid-decade redistricting push. So Greg Abbott in Texas is going to net probably 5 seats, give or take. It'll depend on some of the margins, but give or take 5 seats. Here in Florida, where I live, Ron DeSantis and the Florida Republicans are going to net all but assuredly 4 additional seats there. And that's just the two largest red states, Texas and Florida there. So the continued fallout of this voting rights decision will continue to have repercussions all across the broader South. So Louisiana is likely going to net at least 1, possibly 2 new seats for Republicans. Tennessee, which we were just talking about there, that's going to be at least 1 new seat. Alabama will be 1, maybe 2 new more seats. South Carolina could follow. Georgia, it's a little more complicated. It's the middle of the election there. But a lot of these southern states that have majority white populations, but a sizable black population, these were the states that were really the focus of the Voting Rights Act regime as it was implemented there. These are the places where you had these legislators, lawmakers who were trying to carve out these majority minority districts, these black majority districts there, which, again, they thought they were doing this, Rita, to not discriminate on the basis of race. The irony is that they were literally discriminating against white people in these states there. So these bums essentially are going to be out of seats there. People like Jim Clyburn in South Carolina, who's long been a kingmaker in Democratic politics in South Carolina, he is going to be out of a seat all but assuredly come at least 2028, probably not 2026, but sooner rather than later, he'll be gone. Hank Johnson in Georgia, same thing there. So the whole net of this is that when you get to 2030, which is the next census there, the census is going to show just a further egress, a further exit of blue states from California, New York, and a further ingress into red states like Florida and Texas there. So you take the Voting Rights Act, take the fact that Republicans, frankly, are just a lot better at this game than Democrats are, and they take the fact that people are moving to red states from blue states there. All this is to say that in post-next census, come 2030, come 2032, the map's going to look very, very, very different there, and it's going to get a lot harder for Democrats to take the House, and frankly, a lot harder as well for Democrats to win the Electoral College and therefore the presidency.
0: Well, we want greater representative democracy, don't we? We don't want to have states like New England where the Republicans get around, say, 40, 45% of the vote and have zero representatives. You want to have some sort of representative democracy. And I think the more we see of that, the better. Now, in Indiana, the Republicans there refused to follow President Trump's redistricting strategy, and they paid a heavy price, Josh. What happened in the primaries there?
1: Yeah, so Donald Trump, by the way, along with Jim Banks, Jim Banks is one of these senators from Indiana. I personally think quite highly of him. I think he's actually a rising star in the Republican Party. He's someone very much to keep our eyes on there. So Senator Banks basically teamed up with President Trump to try to seek revenge on the squishes, the rhinos there in the Indiana Senate, who oppose Donald Trump's request to redistrict Indiana to net at least one, possibly more than one additional seats for Republicans there. And long story short, he was very successful. He won the vast majority of these primary challenges. To state the obvious, it's easier said than done to primary an incumbent official there, one who is in office, who's familiar to voters there, who has a campaign operation there, who is running for re-election there. So Trump was able to knock off at least five of the seven. Last I checked, Senate District 23 was essentially too close to count. It was a single-digit margin. It's probably going to go to a hand vote recount kind of thing there. And then one incumbent barely survived there. But the vast majority of these incumbents were picked off. And that's really, really important because it says a lot, frankly, about the state of Donald Trump's approval ratings and how much Republicans currently like the guy as we head into this November. There's been a lot of talk in the media, a lot of talk, frankly, among the pollsters that Donald Trump is losing popularity among Republicans there. He's losing popularity among MAGA. They say it's because of the war against Iran. It's because of this, that there. It's not true. OK, it's literally not true. Mm-hmm. Donald Trump's approval ratings among his party, among his base are very, very high. He is still the guy. His endorsement still goes way further than anyone else's in the entire party, frankly, in the entire movement there. And a bunch of squishes in the Indiana Senate were just the latest ones to find it out the hard way.
0: Yeah, what happened in Indiana? Wow, that was astonishing. I think that took a few people by surprise. And there'll be a few other states who'll be perhaps looking at similar results shortly. Now, we've mentioned the Virginia Democrats. This is how well they're going. They managed to misspell Virginia and Senator in their motion to delay the Virginia Supreme Court's ruling on gerrymandering. So yeah, that's how well they are traveling. That they spent $64 million on that referendum that has been struck out. And one man who's been very outspoken on this issue and pretty much everything else is Barack Obama. Josh, you've written about the former president and you asked the pertinent question, why won't Barack Obama go away? Tell me more.
1: Yeah, it's the question, Rita, that frankly I've been dying to know for some years now. Barack Obama, unlike virtually every other president in my lifetime, has physically stayed in the nation's capital. It actually, this never happened, frankly, until Woodrow Wilson, who was America's first great tyrannical president, essentially the guy who created the administrative state. He famously stayed in Washington, D.C. Barack Obama then became the first president, I believe, actually, since Woodrow Wilson, so in about a century, to physically stay in Washington. And we all know that he was in and out of the Biden White House a couple official meetings, probably a lot more unofficial meetings, frankly. I'm personally of the opinion that Barack Obama was actually pulling a lot of the strings, frankly, during the Biden-Harris regime, where we had a mental patient running the country purportedly in name only for 4 years there. But even more so than physical proximity to the White House, Barack Obama is just a ubiquitous presence here when it comes to our media cycle, when it comes to our campaigns. He was there at the DNC in Chicago. He was the number one campaign surrogate in all the swing states, Wisconsin, Georgia, you name it there. for the Harris-Waltz ticket in 2024. And now he's doing the rounds with Stephen Colbert there. So the guy just won't go away. And this is despite the fact, Rita, that we now know that he's admitted, Barack Obama has admitted, that his constant politicking is causing, quote, genuine tension in his marriage to Michelle. And by the way, I might add, I don't think it's helping his party very much. As I mentioned, Barack Obama was the number one campaign surrogate for the Harris-Waltz ticket in 2024. What did that do for the Harris-Waltz ticket? Not a whole lot, frankly. They lost every single major swing state. They lost all seven key toss-up swing states, literally all seven. Trump went 7-for-7. So that gets back to our question. Why is he still here? Why is he doing this? And frankly, Rita, I go back to a personal anecdote. So Barack Obama taught constitutional law for about 12 years at my former law school, at the University of Chicago Law School. He predated me, although his portrait still hangs there, unfortunately, still in the class in the law school classrooms today. So I remember when I was there, it's about a decade ago, I remember asking a senior member of the faculty who interacted with Obama there, and I basically said, I'm kind of curious, professor, how was this guy liked? Did you guys enjoy him? Was he a positive contributing member of the faculty? And the professor did not mince words. He said no, because he did not contribute to the collegial atmosphere there. He was much more interested, frankly, in what he had to say than what anyone else had to say. And I said, aha, that gives away the entire game. If that's who Barack Obama is. Barack Obama, Rita, is a deeply, deeply arrogant, hubristic man who thinks that his you-know-what smells better than everyone else's you-know-what. And frankly, I think that is the ultimate reason why he is just out there, because he genuinely believes that what he has to say is just much more valuable than anyone else there. And ultimately, Rita, what I say is, dude, if you're not going to give this up for the sake of your own party, because apparently it's really not helping your party, can you at least listen to your wife, who is like apparently telling you to stop this there? But again, these egos, Rita, these are massive supersized egos that we're talking about here when it comes to Barack Obama.
0: And Josh, he's again guilty of projection, because he continuously accuses the current Trump administration of weaponizing the FBI and government institutions, which is what he did. He weaponized those institutions to go after his ideological opponents. Josh Hammer, thank you so much for your time.
1: Always a pleasure, Rita. Thank you.
0: Still to come, all the latest entertainment and royal news, including reports that Sarah Ferguson had a secret relationship with Sean P. Diddy Combs. Kinsey Schofield is next.
2: Sky News will be back after this short break.

0: Welcome back. Joining me now is the host of the Kinsey Schofield Unfiltered podcast, Kinsey Schofield. Let's start with a shocking story where it's been alleged that Sarah Ferguson had a secret friends with benefits relationship with former entertainment mogul Sean Diddy Combs, more commonly known as P. Diddy. A former employee at P. Diddy's Bad Boy Records said the rapper was obsessed with the royal family, bragged about slamming Sarah, and once said he could not wait until Fergie's daughters came of age. Kinsey, this story is just gross on so many levels.
1: The definition of bumping uglies, as you might say. Andrew Lowney, this is Andrew Lowney's exclusive, and he says he has two different sources that say that this whatever happened. Look, if these allegations are true, they're deeply disturbing, especially the comments reportedly made about Beatrice and Eugenie. But Diddy being obsessed with royalty is a story that has circulated for years. That's why he's pictured with King Charles's sons and was desperate to meet Queen Elizabeth. I mean, I guess Fergie will do if you're a royal groupie. But the story reads like a fever dream of early 2000s excess. But the darker undertones are what makes it so upsetting.
0: And it's we're talking about darker undertones. It's also reported that P. Diddy first met Fergie at a party hosted by Jeffrey Epstein's associate, Ghislaine Maxwell, back in 2002. And their tryst started a couple of years later in 2004. We'll await further updates on that story. Now, sticking with the royals, a new book has exposed how Kate Middleton was the very first member of the royal family to cut off the disgraced former Prince Andrew. A new biography on Kate has detailed that the Princess of Wales refused to speak to Andrew at family functions and during holidays, while she also banned him from attending her Christmas concert at Westminster Abbey. Kinsey, it's quite a bold move from Kate. Andrew was a prince at the time.
1: Yeah, can you blame her though? Yeah, Princess Catherine understood the reputational risk before much of the family did, if this allegation is true. This shows she has stronger instincts and firmer boundaries than people often give her credit for. Andrew had become radioactive, and she clearly recognized that. I really admire her for it.
0: Now let's talk about former MSNBC host Joy Reid, who's been blasted for her out-of-touch comments after she cried about having a professional hair and makeup team early in her career, speaking at an event over the weekend. Reid said, "I walked into a media world that did not see me. I was being damaged. Not only was my image less than it should have been, I was spending so much money to repair the damage that was being done to my hair, my face, my body by people who did not know," she said. She also added, "There were no black hair and makeup people in the studio at MSNBC, not one. And over time, thank God, I actually was good at my job and I developed enough authority to be able to curate my own hair and makeup team." Oh, Kinsey, cry me a river. What a ridiculous, ridiculous woman she is.
1: Emotionally unraveling over professional hair and makeup is probably not going to resonate with viewers working two jobs. I mean, champagne problems. I've been doing my own hair and makeup for 20 years and had to deal with plenty of hurtful feedback due to that. I'm sorry, but I don't have time for this perpetual victim.
0: No, and she had professional hair and makeup, but they weren't the ethnicity that she wanted. So they did eventually allow her to curate her own hair and makeup team, as she put it. And even that isn't apparently good enough for her because she's still crying about it. Imagine how few issues you must have to deal with in life to be still upset about that. Now, musician Billie Eilish, you'll remember her, "No Human Is Illegal on Stolen Land," that one. Well, she's come under fire for this hot take.
2: "What's one hill you'd die on?"
3: Y'all not gonna like me for this one.
2: "Eating meat is inherently wrong." And then the other thing is, two things cannot coincide. I love animals. I love all animals so much. And I eat meat. You can't do both. Sorry. You can eat meat. Go for it. You can love animals, but you can't do both.
0: Kinsey, she's copped a lot of flack for that. I'm going to surprise you by actually sticking up for her, though I'm far from a vegan. Barbecue is literally my favourite food. I think at least there she's not being an absolute hypocrite. She's preaching how she lives. She doesn't eat meat because she loves animals. And I think if you're at least consistent in your behaviour and what you preach, then I'm not going to have a go at you, even if I disagree.
1: I will. It's easy to moralize about food choices when you're wealthy. For a lot of families, eating options are based on budget, not ideology.
0: Yeah.
1: Thank God you said that. Billie Eilish has reached that stage of celebrity where she mistakes personal opinion for universal moral authority, I think. And she says things without considering how disconnected they sound to ordinary people. There are people that have puppies and they love their puppies, but all they can afford is Hamburger Helper. And that's just a fact.
0: Mm-hmm. That's true. And you know what? We're built to eat meat. I will die on that hill. We were supposed to have rich sources of protein. Now, let's talk about Katy Perry. She is having all sorts of issues and it's a lot of legal fights as well. It's been revealed that Perry and her team are forcing a disabled army veteran to cough up $5 million to pay for her legal fees. This all stems from a long drawn out legal battle between Perry and veteran Carl Westacott, who sought to void the sale of his California home to Perry back in 2020. He claimed he was under the influence of pain medication and lacked mental capacity. A judge ruled in Perry's favour back in 2023. Westacott was forced to pay $1.8 million in legal fees, but Kinsey, Perry's legal team, is now requesting he pay another $5 million for additional legal fees accrued between 2020 and 2026.
1: You know, Rita, even if her team is legally justified, going after a disabled veteran for millions feels brutally tone deaf. Winning in court and winning in public opinion are two very different things. And right now, Katy Perry is losing the second battle. And, you know, our favorite astronaut has been losing a battle for a while. Sexual assault allegations, lame boyfriend, lame dance moves, lame album, lame tour, and now bullying the elderly. Go away. We literally can't stand you lately.
0: She has really had a fall from grace because she had the cool factor. She was hugely successful and it all sort of fell apart. I don't know if it started with the astronaut thing or that was just the pinnacle of it. But now she's under investigation for these allegations, historic allegations. She's got these legal fights and she's seen Kinsey as lame. You see clips from her concerts going viral. And they're never complimentary. They're always showing her doing some really uncouth dance moves and just struggling on stage.
1: Yeah, and I don't know how she picks herself up from it. My best advice would be the same advice I constantly give Meghan Markle. Go away for a little while. Allow people to forget. I can't guarantee they'll forgive, but allow some of them to forget some of these hiccups and you might get a clean slate. But Katy Perry, it's fail after fail after fail. And this is a fail. I mean, you can afford to pay your own legal fees. You got absolutely the house. You won the house.
0: And you know what? Don't go to Coachella with Justin Trudeau, who's, in his 50s and was dressed like a teenager. Just more lameness. Kinsey Schofield, always a pleasure. Mm-hmm. And that's all the time we have. Don't go anywhere. Newsnight is up next.
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0: Labor defends widely expected tax changes as the budget is said to be handed down today.
1: Right thing to do. I think that's what good government does, is it responds to issues as they arise.
0: Police believe they have found the body of alleged triple murderer Gillian Ingram after being on the run for months. Australians from the MV Hondius cruise ship face a final hurdle before returning home. And the man accused of the White House Correspondents' Dinner shooting pleads not guilty to all charges. In Fox Sports News tonight, could a Cowboys teammate be the answer for Queensland as they look for a replacement for Tom Dearden?
2: And in weather, we're looking at some showers and storms across the north and interior, and those showers will also be driving in along the east coast. We've got all the latest for you over on Channel 601.
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0: high inflation and rising interest rates. We know there will be some significant changes to the current tax regime, which could affect investors. The capital gains tax discount, currently at 50%, is likely to be axed and will revert back to an inflation indexation model that was in place before 1999. Negative gearing will also be limited to newly acquired, newly built properties going forward, but the current settings will still apply to existing investment properties purchased before budget night. It's expected, though, that the new measures that will apply from tonight will see a grace period, 12 months, and they'll officially kick in on the 1st of July, 2027. But ahead of any changes to negative gearing, there's a cautionary tale from past Labor governments and Jim Chalmers' own political idol, Paul Keating, in 1985. Treasurer Keating abolished negative gearing, but the Prime Minister, Bob Hawke, was faced into a backflip 2 years later amid soaring rents in Sydney and Perth. Critics to any changes argue curbing negative gearing could see this history repeat and renters face an extra hit. There will be some tax relief, though. On budget night, there will be an income tax offset of between $200 to $300 for each Australian that earns a wage and pays tax. There'll be a tax loss carryback provision that allows businesses to reduce tax. The $20,000 instant asset write-off for businesses with a turnover of less than $10 million will be made permanent. And there'll also be an increase in research and development tax credits. The Treasurer says the government will be restrained when it comes to new spending. We know there'll be $14 billion to increase defence spending to a share of GDP up to 2.3%, $10.7 billion for the fuel security package to boost fuel reserves out to 50 days, $3.8 billion for Melbourne Suburban Rail Link, and $2 billion to essentially fast-track critical infrastructure at housing developments. We also know that the government wants to limit spending, and at the centre of this will be the reduction to the NDIS, reducing spending in that program by $22 billion over 4 years, and also reducing spending on the public service by around about $2.7 billion as well. On the headline numbers, though, the underlying budget deficit for the year is expected to be in line with what the government announced at its mid-year update towards the end of last year. That will see a deficit of between $34 and $36 billion.
1: Shadow Finance Minister Claire Chandler is sceptical of any savings Labor might spruik in tomorrow night's budget. Ms Chandler telling Peter Credlin on Sky News, Labor has a history of creative accounting and scrutiny will be needed to determine if real or orchestrated.
2: There's been a lot of tricky accounting going on from this government for quite some time, and they have started to talk a slightly bigger and more ambitious game when it comes to savings. But I think the proof tomorrow night is really going to be in the pudding and seeing whether or not those savings are genuine or if they are saves in certain areas to account for overspends in other areas.
1: And join Sky Tuesday night for our big budget night coverage. We'll break down all the winners and losers with our full lineup of heavy-hitting commentators and politicians live from Parliament House. A warning, this story contains the names of Indigenous people who have died. Police investigating the triple murder at Lake Carjeligo have discovered a man's body beside an abandoned ute in central west New South Wales. Officers were called to Roundhill Nature Reserve at around 3:30pm on Monday, where the body of a man believed to be in his late 30s was found. Police believe the body is that of alleged triple murderer Julian Ingram.
3: National Parks and Wildlife Service made police aware of an abandoned vehicle located in the Roundhill Nature Reserve, about 100 kilometres northwest of Lake Jellico. A short time ago, police arrived on scene. It's confirmed that this is the vehicle driven by Julian Ingram. Next to this vehicle, police have also located a male body in a very decomposed state. Next to this body is a firearm.
1: The discovery comes months after Sophie Quinn, John Harris and Merida Quinn were fatally shot in Lake Carjeligo, prompting a major statewide manhunt. The body is yet to be formally identified and a crime scene has been established. Well, repatriation efforts are underway to bring a group of Australians home after they became stranded on a cruise ship linked to a deadly hantavirus outbreak. Once back in Australia, they face weeks in quarantine.
4: Travelling alongside medical personnel in full protective gear, Australians from the MV Hondius cruise ship are one step closer to returning home, but not before one final hurdle, the group having to travel via the Netherlands.
5: The

0: Plane from Australia have problems, and the authorities, all the governments, we have shared that it's better to the people of Australia and Netherlands, and New Zealand plane with Netherlands plane.
1: Four Australian citizens, one permanent resident, and a New Zealander stranded on the ship during a deadly outbreak of hantavirus are bound for Perth.
2: And an order will then be made for those passengers to be subject to quarantine arrangements at the Bullsbrook Centre for National Resilience, which is just northeast of Perth, next door to RAF Base Pierce.
1: The facility was built during the COVID pandemic but never used. Those being repatriated will spend at least 3 weeks of a 42-day quarantine period at the base before continuing their travels home to New South Wales and Queensland.
2: As we move into that three-week period, we'll be seeking further advice from the Chief Health Officers through the AHPC about what arrangements should take place beyond that initial 3 weeks.
1: The quarantined passengers will be subject to testing while isolated, and arrangements will be made to protect workers at the facility.
2: So that quarantine facility, as you might call it, in Perth, like the others around the country, is well established for precisely this purpose. So I have absolute confidence that those arrangements will be put in place.
1: Three people on the MV Hondius have died and eight others became ill after contracting hantavirus. Since leaving the ship, one US citizen has tested positive for the virus, and one French citizen being flown back to France is symptomatic. The Australians are among the last to depart.
3: An ISIS bride accused of keeping a slave has smiled and winked in court following her bid for bail being scrapped. Zainab Ahmed and her mother were expected to apply but will have to attempt again in a month.
4: In the cold belly of a prison van sits an accused ISIS slave keeper. Kausar Ahmed, back in Australia, but further than ever from the land of freedom. Her daughter, Zainab Ahmed, who's also facing slave charges, smiled and winked as the court heard the ISIS brides are staying in jail for now. Their lawyers scrapping their bail applications. Instead, they'll try again next month. In the back of the courtroom, their brother and uncle, Abraham Abbas, who reportedly helped them return to Australia.
5: Is there anything you want to say about the charges against your family members?
4: The women arrested and charged as soon as they landed in Melbourne. Kausar Ahmed facing four crimes against humanity charges, including enslavement and slave trading. Her daughter, two counts of crimes against humanity for using a slave. Prosecutors alleging their conduct was part of a widespread or systematic attack directed against a civilian population, namely Yazidi people under Islamic State rule between 2017 and 2018.
6: The court heard a female slave in Syria who knows the accused but is not the alleged victim is expected to have her identity protected under a court order, with prosecutors flagging she might give her evidence from a remote location outside Australia.
4: Amber Johnston, Nine News.
3: The suspect charged with the attempted assassination of US President Donald Trump has pleaded not guilty to all charges. The 31-year-old was arrested last month after running through security armed at the White House Correspondents' Dinner. Mark Stone reports.
7: Yeah, I just come out of the courtroom. To see the alleged gunman face to face was fascinating. He came into the room, the 31-year-old Cole Thomas Allen from California, brought into the room by US Marshals. He was wearing an orange jumpsuit. He was shackled his hands were shackled together like this. His legs were shackled as well, making it quite difficult for him to walk. And the first thing that happened is that the judge asked him to approach the stand, and then the charges were read out, and he was offered to make a plea against all four of those charges. And through his lawyer, she made the plea on his behalf, not guilty to all four charges against him, attempting to assassinate the President of the United States. That the first charge against Cole Thomas Allen. And actually, just hearing that those words, attempting to assassinate the President of the United States, what an extraordinary case this is. And yet it seemed almost procedural at the same time. The second part of the brief hearing that we were in, it lasted about 20 minutes or so. The second part of it was very interesting because what Coal Allen's defense are trying to do is recuse the district attorney, Jeanine Pirro, who is, of course, the district attorney for the District of Columbia, for Washington, D.C. She's also a close friend of President Trump, appointed by him, and she was also at the dinner. And so the argument by the defendant's defense is that she is, in a sense, a victim, and that she can't be part of this process because she was at the dinner, is a friend of Trump, and therefore cannot be seen as properly impartial. So they put that case to the judge, and then both sides are going to go away and have a think about it. But it's a very interesting dynamic to this case that the defense is arguing not only that Jeanine Pirro, the district attorney, should be recused from this whole process, but actually that the acting attorney general, Todd Blanche, should also be recused from the process because he too is a friend of President Trump. Indeed, was once President Trump's lawyer and was also at the dinner as well. So an interesting dynamic there, whether that whole apparatus, that whole prosecution apparatus is removed from the process, if the judge agrees that it should be, and then perhaps the whole case is moved to a different state. We just don't know that yet. But a procedural process today, but not without the sort of wow factor of seeing Cole Thomas Allen in the dock, face to face, in those shackles and in that orange jumpsuit.
3: Stay with us. Coming up on Newsnight, Chris Minns concedes that Labor is facing a growing threat as One Nation sets its sights on Western Sydney.
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0: Sky News will be back after this short break.
1: Welcome back. Well, Prime Minister Anthony Albanese has been urged to sack Communications Minister Annika Wells after a South Australian Labor Minister refused to corroborate claims used to justify taxpayer-funded travel. Ms Wells refusing to rule out a meeting during a work trip that took place at a friend's 40th birthday party.
2: South Australia's Defence Minister Chris Picton has hung Annika Wells out to dry, refusing to back claims made by the Communications Minister that the pair held an informal meeting during the night of his wife's 40th birthday.
3: It all seems very hard to believe.
2: Ms Wells' June 7 trip to South Australia was initially given the green light during an independent parliamentary expenses authority audit into the Minister's travel habits. Ms Wells saying she held a sideline meeting with Mr Picton during a function that evening after their earlier plans were delayed. Mr Picton, though, refusing to confirm that meeting took place. A spokesperson telling Sky News, Minister Picton regularly engages with federal ministers on key issues.
3: She's trying to claim that this was official business. He has declined to corroborate her claim as to why she actually made a claim for her travel expenses on that night.
2: Ms Wells claimed work was the motivation for the trip when questioned by Sky News in December.
4: This looks like a scenario where you want to attend your friend's birthday, so you put a couple of official engagements around it. You wouldn't be Robin Caruso in the world of politics to have done that, by the way. But I put that to you now.
5: I had four official engagements. I visited the local new federal member for Sturt.
2: But Shadow Communications Minister Sarah Henderson is now calling for Ms Wells to step aside while the expense is investigated further.
3: It does not pass the pub test. She's at a birthday party with the minister. The birthday party is for the minister's wife. She says she's attending an official ministerial meeting at the birthday party. I think partygoers were blowing out the candles while the minister was blowing up her credibility.
2: Ms Wells was embroiled in an expenses scandal last December after revelation she spent $95,000 on a trip to New York to spruik Labor's under-16 social media ban. She has previously admitted to the misuse of taxpayers' dollars for other travel expenses. The expense watchdog finding four trips fell outside the rule book during their audit of her travel claims, including a family flight home from the AFL. Ms Wells told to repay over $10,000. Monique van Hayden, Sky News Adelaide.
1: Deborah Conway has named a pro-Palestinian actress as the leader of a campaign to have her boycotted. The singer-songwriter named TV actress Alicia Gardner after her testimony to the Royal Commission.
6: Deborah Conway has claimed Offspring actress Alicia Gardner was the leader of a campaign to have venues drop the Jewish singer-songwriter.
7: An Australian actress took it upon herself to send a letter to all of these venues to say Deborah Conway is a self-confessed Zionist and a supporter of genocide.
6: Outside the Royal Commission, Conway named the woman, an actress who last month had an assault charge against her dropped after being accused of twisting a woman's breast during a pro-Palestine protest at Victorian Parliament.
8: It's Alicia Gardner. Yeah. She signed her name very, very boldly.
6: A representative from Ms. Gardner's agents, BGM, told Sky News, "We have no comment." Separately, in other evidence, Ms. Conway told the commission both her daughters had been abused and shunned because of their mother.
8: That is the true essence of anti-Semitism. They have said nothing. They have done nothing. They are my children, the Zio-Nepo baby of Deborah Conway.
6: The commission also heard from Jewish saxophonist Joshua Moshe, who testified about receiving threats in the wake of his doxing as part of a Jewish WhatsApp group.
9: The caller said, "You racist MFs, better keep watching your MF back." That message was accompanied with a a photo of our son.
6: He and his wife's business received a one-star review directly after his Royal Commission testimony. The Royal Commission also heard from two rabbis about the fear felt by their congregations and the anti-Semitic abuse directed at them.
10: My 10-year-old son and I were walking back home when a car drove by, and there was four occupants in the car, and the windows went down and they said some very horrific things. He looked at me and he said, "Why do these people hate us?"
6: It was a similar question put to Rabbi Menachem Dadon, whose 14-year-old daughter Chaya was shot in the Bondi terror attack while shielding other children.
11: She asked me, "Abba," in Hebrew, it's like, "Father, why they hate us so much? Why they want to kill us?"
6: The hearings continue Tuesday. Caroline Marcus, Sky News.
1: After a historic win in the seat of Farah, One Nation is turning its attention to Western Sydney. Crystal Wu has been speaking to voters in the Western Sydney suburb of Granville.
12: It's one of the most diverse areas in the country, and One Nation is setting its sights on Western Sydney.
13: We're coming after those other seats.
12: The suburb of Granville in Western Sydney has a large Nepalese, Chinese and Lebanese population.
14: They know where they came from. They know what doesn't work. They're very mindful of it. Mm. And I think you'll find they're a lot more attracted to One Nation policies than people expected.
12: But not everyone is impressed with the One Nation agenda.
15: Migration is not the only issue. That is a scapegoat. They need to come up with real policies to solve real problems for everyday Australians, nor saying, "Oh, migration is coming in, that's why house price is going up."
16: If I have to say something about Pauline Hanson, then it's like businesses are getting affected and her agenda is to reduce migration and the mass migration.
12: Local leaders say migration has helped build communities that define the area today.
17: One of Australia's biggest strengths is our diversity. I spent the morning watching 350 people become Australian citizens today, and each and every single one of them made an oath to this country. And they do it quite genuinely because they love this country and the values that it has.
12: In suburbs like Granville, where cost of living is hitting people hard, some voters say they want change and are willing to look past Pauline Hanson's blunt remarks.
13: What do you like about her?
18: Everything. Everything she say, I like her.
13: So do you vote for her in the next election?
18: Yes. She's very honest.
19: The good migrant, I don't mind, but the bad migrant, I shouldn't bring it to this country because they ruined this country.
12: Crystal Wu, Sky News Sydney.
1: New South Wales Premier Chris Minns has acknowledged Labor could come under pressure following a surge from One Nation. Pauline Hanson's party now vowing to target the Western Sydney seats.
20: The Premier keeping his pre-election preschool promise.
21: That we're well on the way to constructing and opening 100 preschools across New South Wales.
20: On a dash west to cut a red ribbon in an area now an orange target.
14: I met some people from western suburbs of Sydney last night and they're pretty happy that One Nation's on the move as well.
20: Pauline Hanson's party has proved its power in New South Wales. The federal Farah by-election, a One Nation obliteration of the Liberals.
22: We would be foolish not to listen to the voters who'd given us a big kick up the backside.
20: But even before One Nation names a single state candidate, it has named its next stop.
23: We need Pauline Hanson.
24: Yeah. We're going down the wrong path at the moment.
25: I think she's not a bad chick. She does all right.
20: Would you vote for her?
25: Yeah, I would.
20: In Western Sydney, both major parties are vulnerable. For the Liberals, Holsworthy, Ryde and Winston Hills are each held by less than 2%. For Labor, Riverston, Penrith, East Hills and Camden, all ultra-marginal too.
21: We will be under pressure in some of our seats.
20: The Premier's ruled out doing a preference deal with One Nation. Kelly Sloan refuses to do the same. To not preference could leave the Liberals isolated. To preference could sign the party into oblivion.
22: We are honestly not even thinking about it right now.
21: So you could have a Liberal, National, One Nation government here in New South Wales, and I think that would be chaos.
20: All left to a game of numbers.
1: A Melbourne schoolboy is tonight fighting for life after being hit and dragged by a train. Ambulance Victoria was called to an incident in North Melbourne late Monday afternoon. A major rescue effort unfolded as the boy, who was on his way home from school, became trapped on the tracks under a train carriage. The boy was treated for a serious lower body injury and was transported by road ambulance to the Royal Children's Hospital, where he's understood to be in a critical condition. Celebrity crocodile wrangler Matt Wright has been released from prison after serving a 5-month jail term. Matt Cunningham has the details.
0: Matt Wright was released from prison at about 6 a.m. this morning after serving 5 months for attempting to pervert the course of justice. I've just been around at his house. He didn't want to speak publicly today, but there was a friend who we spoke to who said that he will have more to say in due course. He has posted on social media, though. In this post, he says, "Finally home with my family after one hell of a fight. Didn't quite make the birth of our beautiful boy, Sterling, but Kaya Wright did an incredible job." He's talking there about his wife and the fact that his third child, a son, Sterling, was born just hours before Wright was released from prison. He had asked authorities for an early release. He'd asked the commissioner to use his discretion to let him out of prison 7 days before his sentence was due to expire so he could be there for the birth of his child. But that request was denied. Now, Wright was jailed late last year after he was found guilty on 2 counts of attempting to pervert the course of justice over his actions following the helicopter crash that killed his friend and Netflix co-star Chris Willow Wilson. He has flagged an intention to appeal the verdict in that case, even though he has now served his time.
1: Stay with us. Coming up on Newsnight, a peace deal in the Middle East remains uncertain as the US president rejects another proposal from Iran.
2: Sky News will be back after this short break.

0: Sky News will be back after this short break.
1: Welcome back. Well, in a matter of days, Beijing will play host to what could be the summit of the year. China's President Xi Jinping hosting US President Donald Trump. There's the backdrop of the war with Iran, issues on trade, Taiwan and Australia's backyard, the power play in the Indo-Pacific. Washington correspondent Jonathan Kersley was granted access by the Chinese government to report from Beijing.
2: Welcome to Beijing. China's grand old capital, steeped in history, is about to be the setting for a modern-day summit of two superpowers, two titans of world leadership, Xi Jinping and Donald Trump. This crucial face-to-face comes at a time when the US is trying to get out of the conflict with Iran, an issue Beijing has been watching very closely, as huge US military assets have been shifted to the Middle East and America's strategy and posture has been on show. But there's also key issues of Donald Trump's tariffs agenda and the global supply of critical rare earths. Recently, China's economy has rebounded, boosted by infrastructure spending, but it's also had to weather the storm of the Trump tariffs and now the war in Iran, the effect of the latter reduced by China's vast oil reserves. The US has sanctioned those in charge of Chinese oil refineries and shipping firms tied to Iranian crude oil, but Beijing has taken the step to instruct companies to ignore sanctions. So how will this week play out for President Trump? There will be great fanfare for his visit and a grand welcome to the Great Hall of the People before 2 days of separate talks and a lavish state banquet. And there is a lot at stake, and so much of this will be about who has leverage. The war in Iran hasn't helped President Trump's position here. He's already delayed this summit once because of the conflict. But the US president has long dreamed of a vast trade deal with America's number one strategic adversary. The dealmaker in chief wants America to strike it rich. And on many levels, what happens here could very well frame and shape US-China relations over the last 2.5 years of Donald Trump's presidency and set the tone for beyond that. There's the issue of Taiwan. Beijing wants US concessions and has signalled it will be a top priority at these talks. There's the broader issue of the security of the Indo-Pacific, Australia's backyard. America's defence strategy warned China's military buildup has, quote, significant implications for Americans' own security, freedom and prosperity. The strategy insists the US is not trying to dominate China, but is wary of China's power in a region that will soon make up more than half of the global economy. Were China, or anyone else for that matter, to dominate this broad and crucial region, it would be able to effectively veto Americans' access to the world's economic center of gravity, the strategy says. But at the same time, the documents showed America's top defensive priority is the US homeland and Western Hemisphere, and that President Trump seeks a stable peace, fair trade, and respectful relations with China. Much has been known about China's military might and build-up as it pushes into the Indo-Pacific and beyond. America has long been concerned about what it sees as Beijing's coercive strategy, and that's not just restricted to Australia's region. In recent weeks, Secretary of State Marco Rubio raised the alarm of what Washington argues is coercive pressure by Beijing being put on Panama and the Panama Canal. Australian eyes will be watching this summit closely. It's our number one defence ally meeting our number one trading partner. While relations have improved between Canberra and Beijing, Australia has endured the icy wrath of China under Xi Jinping. Punitive trade tariffs, the detention of Australian citizens, and a targeted program of intelligence gathering and surveillance. Almost 6 years ago, during the height of the tensions between Beijing and Canberra, a Chinese embassy official handed me this list. It became known as the 14 grievances, a shot heard around the world. The embassy official told me if you make China the enemy, China will be the enemy. The list went to fundamental issues about Australia's democracy and raised the ire of the National Security Council of President Trump 1.0, saying at the time, Beijing is upset Australia took steps to expose and thwart Chinese espionage and to protect Aussie sovereignty. Their wolf warrior diplomacy is backfiring. More and more nations worldwide have Australia's back. Fast forward to 2026 and China's power play has not slowed, and it will want to portray this summit between two defiant and resilient leaders as a huge success. Question mark that hangs over it all is the outcome. Beyond the inevitable positive words of friendship and relationships, it's fundamentally about who will win and appear stronger, because these are the two most powerful leaders on the planet seeking to redefine their nation's place in it. And that's why what happens here in Beijing this week matters for the United States of America, China, Australia, and the world. In Beijing, Jonathan Kersley, Sky News.
1: U.S. President Donald Trump has rejected Iran's response to America's peace proposal, calling it totally unacceptable. Trey Yingst has the details.
3: Iran has responded to the U.S. proposal. According to state media, the key issue of the country's nuclear program was not discussed, according to outlets that said the Iranian delegation gave that response to the Pakistanis. Now, this does come after another attack occurred this morning against a cargo ship off the coast of Qatar. An unknown projectile hit the vessel 23 nautical miles northeast of Doha, according to the U.K. Maritime Agency. The explosion did cause a small fire, but it is under control, according to reports. That incident highlights the latest in a series of events in the Persian Gulf and Strait of Hormuz that show Iran is testing the fragile ceasefire.
4: From our perspective, a naval blockade is considered a military act. And a military act receives a military response. Let them understand this. From now on, they should assign several additional escorts to their destroyers so that if one of them starts sinking, they can at least rescue and evacuate their naval forces.
3: While the region waits to see how Iran will respond in what capacity to that U.S. proposal to end the war, President Trump shared a series of AI images overnight depicting Iran's navy at the bottom of the sea. President Trump was asked over the weekend about the expected Iranian response, saying this.
5: Do you think they're slow rolling it? Do you think they're intentionally slow rolling the process?
6: We'll find out soon enough.
3: We're also tracking developments out of Gaza, where Hamas has already passed a deadline where they were supposed to lay down their arms. An advisor to Israeli Prime Minister Benjamin Netanyahu spoke on the issue to Fox News earlier today.
7: Our estimation is there are many, many tens of thousands of AK-47s still in Gaza. And AK-47 is not light weapons. Those are the weapons of choice for how you murder a population. That's what murdered our population. That's what keeps their population under thumb. And so we'll need to verify all of this.
3: The bottom line here, Iranian proxies remain active, and the Iranian regime is still attacking Gulf countries. Both the UAE and Kuwait earlier today reported Iranian drones over their skies.
1: UK Prime Minister Keir Starmer is facing growing unrest within his own party after Labour suffered heavy losses in last week's local elections. The leader acknowledged voter frustration and vowed to prove the doubters wrong as questions mount over his position in the role.
8: I know that people are frustrated by the state of Britain, frustrated by politics, and some people frustrated with me. The election results last week were tough, very tough. We lost some brilliant Labour representatives. That hurts, and it should hurt.
1: The Prime Minister also announced plans to move towards full nationalisation of British Steel and signalled he's looking for closer European Union ties. Indonesian rescuers have confirmed three people are dead after a volcano erupted on a remote island. Among them were two Singaporeans who were found in each other's arms near the crater rim. Our Asia correspondent Stash Butler filed this report.
9: A tragic end to the search for missing hikers on Indonesia's Halmahera Island. Two more bodies found and taken down the mountain after an eruption last week.
10: We found them at 1 p.m. local time. The implementation of the evacuation with difficult terrain and unusually rainy weather accompanied by a storm meant that the process of bringing down the remains encountered obstacles.
9: The disaster began when Mount Dukono sent rock debris and an ash cloud flying up to 10 kilometres high. Authorities warned the island's 500,000 people to keep 4 kilometres away.
11: Oh, the rocks are coming!
9: But some were already much closer. This footage was captured by one of at least 20 people who were on the mountain at the time of the eruption.
6: We are lucky. We already climbed down.
9: 17 hikers from Singapore and Indonesia were rescued after being trapped. At least 100 police, military and rescue personnel helped in the search, which was paused as the volcano continued to erupt. The first victim was an Indonesian woman found on Saturday. Then rescuers discovered the final two bodies. Two Singaporeans found embracing each other at the volcano's edge. Singapore says it's helping to carry out formal identification, but it's not clear when the bodies will be flown home. Stash Butler, Sky News.
1: After the break, all the sport as a shock comeback is on the cards for a key Geelong midfielder a month after tearing his ACL.
0: Sky News will be back after this short break.

0: Sky News will be back after this short break.
1: 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Time now for a Fox Sports News update. Jake Clifford has emerged as a shock bolter to replace his injured Cowboys teammate Tom Dearden as Queensland's halfback. Maroons greats Cooper Cronk and Gordon Tallis weighed in on the big call facing coach Billy Slater.
2: Yeah, Sam Walker will be an Origin player. But at the moment, I think defensively, the way the game is, whether it's going to be officiated the same way, he conceded a try on the weekend against the Titans, and that's just not Origin-level defence. So I think a little bit left of centre. I'm not part of the selectors or anything like that, but I would seriously be considering Munster at 7, Caelan Ponga at 6, Reece Walsh at number 1.
3: He's got a great kicking game. He's a big body. He can defend, and that's what Origin's about. He doesn't need to be the star because we've got a number 6, the captain, that always shines, and we've got a great number 9. So those two will run the side. So he's not coming in to save Queensland. He's coming in to do a job. And with Sam, we know what he can do, right, on Anzac Day, and we know what DCE has done in the jersey. Mm. So whichever way that we need to go. But I'm not worried if either of those guys get the call up.
1: It's been reported Ken Hinckley is a favourite to be the inaugural Tasmania Devils coach. Hinckley is not yet willing to publicly commit to being a coach again.
4: Well, I've had chats with Brendan, but let's explain why I've had chats. I'm one of the few coaches who have actually spent 3 years at a startup club and seen the ups and downs and what can happen if a startup club get it wrong. The second part about that is that they're leaning into what experience I can help them with, and I think that's worthwhile. I've spoken to Benny because I'm excited about the new teams coming into the comp. I don't have any problem with that, but I'm not committed to doing any coaching jobs anyway at the moment. They approached me right from the very start about what I could offer to them in a startup club situation and whether what role would best suit me and what roles do I think. And I can tell you exactly what I said to Benny the very first time I spoke to him. Benny, I don't know if I can do these other roles. I've been a coach for 13 years. That's what I know I can do. I don't know about the other stuff. And I'm not in one way saying that I'm going to be a coach again or I'm not going to be a coach again. All I'm saying is right now I'll give you every bit of advice or help that you think I can offer to help that football club when they start up.
1: Geelong are set to welcome back Graham Myers for Thursday night's grand final rematch against the Brisbane Lions after an unusual injury. Scans have revealed damage to Myers' ACL, but not the full tear that would put him out for 12 months. After missing a month, he played VFL on Saturday on managed minutes.
5: My understanding is the medical staff have well and truly ticked him off. In fact, the weekend, he played slightly limited game time in the VFL, which they thought was a little bit cautious in and of itself. So, given they've said that he's available, it would be strange for us to leave him out of our team. He's clearly in our best team and is a real asset for us. So, what would look like it was potentially going to be, an uncertain outlook looks a lot clearer now, and it's good news for us.
1: Myers collected 21 disposals, 3 clearances and 4 tackles in the VFL. 19-year-old Ollie Peake is said to become just the 6th teenager to play a men's ODI for Australia. The Victorian has been named in the Australian squad for a 3-match series in Pakistan. The Aussies are also playing ODIs and T20s in Bangladesh next month, with big names Glenn Maxwell and Marcus Stoinis left out.
6: Ollie Peake is set to join the likes of Pat Cummins, Mitch Marsh and Josh Hazlewood, making an international debut as a teenager.
7: Picks it up!
8: Everything's impressive with Peaky for a young man of his age. There's obviously an ability there, but coupled with a really, really strong game sense and game awareness for someone of his age and experience.
6: Joining Peake as a potential debutant is South Australian all-rounder Liam Scott, the reigning Sheffield Shield Player of the Year and the 24-25 One Day Cup Player of the Year.
8: He's got good power. He's got some good game smarts with the bat and continues to to add some tricks to a really consistent and, you know, competitive way of bowling.
6: Australia play three ODIs in Pakistan, followed by three ODIs, then three T20s in Bangladesh. Glenn Maxwell and Marcus Stoinis are not in the T20 squad. Both have retired from one-day cricket, but George Bailey was quick to dampen talk. The pair might have played their last match for Australia.
8: It's not the end of the road. I wouldn't call it drop per se, but I understand that they're not within the squad, but certainly just given where we are in the cycle of T20s and on the back of our World Cup result, it's a good opportunity, I think, to have a look at some different players.
6: Both Stoinis and Maxwell will be playing Major League Cricket in the United States while Australia play on the subcontinent. They no longer hold Cricket Australia contracts, but were still eligible for selection.
8: There's tension in the marketplace, if you want to put it that way. Certainly aware of that, that players have options, but I think we're pretty fortunate that we've got a group of players that continue to be passionate about playing cricket for Australia.
6: Three separate squads have been named. Tasmanian quick Billy Stanlake is set to play for his country for the first time since 2019. Travis Head and Cooper Connolly will join the squad in Bangladesh after a short break following the IPL. Sydney sixer Joel Davies could make a T20 debut in Bangladesh, while Spencer Johnson is named to return from a long-term injury. Pat Cummins, Mitchell Starc and Josh Hazlewood arrested from all squads. All nine white ball games in Pakistan and Bangladesh will be live and exclusive on Fox Sports and KO beginning May 30. Justin Edwards, Fox Sports News. Different emotions.
1: And don't forget, for more live and breaking sport, tune in to Fox Sports News at 500. Well, the World Cup is fast approaching and cities across the United States are racing to finalise preparations for the tournament. But Homeland Security Secretary Mark Wayne Mullen warns the Games could be in jeopardy, blaming Democrats and the recent partial government shutdown for disrupting planning efforts. Madison Scarpino reports.
7: DHS Secretary Mark Wayne Mullen is saying, yes, they can get the job done as far as World Cup security, but overall, their mission is a bit compromised, and they were not able to be as proactive as they would have liked. Mullen spoke about all of this Saturday in Kansas City, which is holding six of the 78 matches set to be here in the U.S.
9: We have so much work to do. If it wasn't for our local law enforcement and guys and gals standing behind me like this, that wasn't willing to go out there and work for free, knowing they're going to get paid eventually, but not knowing when, and to make sure that the mission was still delivered, we would be in horrible shape.
7: Mullen says 5 to 7 million visitors will be coming to the U.S. for these games in 11 U.S. cities. He says it's basically like having 78 Super Bowls here. And with that, threat levels are extremely high. So DHS agencies like the National Guard, TSA, ICE, Border Patrol, those are crucial for massive events like the World Cup. So considering those DHS workers were not getting paid during the recent government funding lapse, Mullen says their ability to keep these games secure, again, was put in jeopardy. He says they're now going to have to work overtime to keep these matches safe, and he's blaming all of this on congressional Democrats.
9: They want to prevent ICE from going out and rounding up the criminals and the worst of the worst. And they're willing to shut down all 20 other components throughout the Department of Homeland to do that. That has to change.
7: We reached out to House and Senate Minority Leaders Hakeem Jeffries and Chuck Schumer for comment. We are waiting to hear back. But you do have several activist groups warning World Cup visitors that they could be at risk due to ICE. But regardless, Mullen says that DHS's presence will be large at these World Cup games. And the first game here in the U.S. is set for June 12th in Los Angeles.
1: 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Here's Sky News weather meteorologist Tamsin Green.
10: For your Tuesday, showers and thunderstorms will be expected across the north and interior alongside two troughs across the country. For the south, though, we're looking at high pressure delivering plenty of fine and settled weather for Adelaide, Melbourne, Hobart, Canberra. However, for Sydney and for Brisbane, all the way along the east coast, we will be seeing those showers driving in along that moist onshore flow. Across the north, Darwin's looking set to see a dry day for your Tuesday. And for Perth, we're seeing a top of 27 degrees, very warm and sunny conditions expected. For more details on the weather, join us over on Sky News Weather, Channel 601.
1: Coming up after the break, world news overnight, including the latest from the US, as the suspected gunman at the White House Correspondents' Dinner pleads not guilty to all charges.
11: Music.
0: Sky News will be back after this short break.

0: Labor defends widely expected tax changes as the budget is said to be handed down today.
1: Right thing to do. I think that's what good government does, is it responds to issues as they arise.
0: Police believe they have found the body of alleged triple murderer Gillian Ingram after being on the run for months. Australians from the MV Hondius cruise ship face a final hurdle before returning home. And the man accused of the White House Correspondents' Dinner shooting pleads not guilty to all charges. In Fox Sports News tonight, could a Cowboys teammate be the answer for Queensland as they look for a replacement for Tom Dearden?
2: And in weather, we're looking at some showers and storms across the north and interior, and those showers will also be driving in along the east coast. We've got all the latest for you over on Channel 601.
3: Live on Sky News Australia, this is Newsnight with Christy Lloyd.
0: Good evening. Thanks for your company here this evening on Newsnight. Well, as we await the Treasurer's fifth budget, we have been given some clues about what the government intends to announce. The budget will include net savings and there will be some handouts aimed at helping the cost of living crisis. But as senior reporter Matt Taylor reports, big changes to current taxation settings are expected.
4: The Treasurer says this will be a responsible budget as the government tries to limit spending amid high

0: period, 12 months, and they'll officially kick in on the 1st of July 2027. But ahead of any changes to negative gearing, there's a cautionary tale from past Labor governments and Jim Chalmers' own political idol, Paul Keating. In 1985, Treasurer Keating abolished negative gearing, but the Prime Minister, Bob Hawke, was faced into a backflip 2 years later amid soaring rents in Sydney and Perth. Critics to any changes argue curbing negative gearing could see this history repeat and renters face an extra hit. There will be some tax relief, though, on budget night. There will be an income tax offset of between $200 to $300 for each Australian that earns a wage and pays tax. There'll be a tax loss carryback provision that allows businesses to reduce tax. The $20,000 instant asset write-off for businesses with a turnover of less than $10 million will be made permanent. And there'll also be an increase in research and development tax credits. The Treasurer says the government will be restrained when it comes to new spending. We know there'll be $14 billion to increase defence spending to a share of GDP up to 2.3%, $10.7 billion for the fuel security package to boost fuel reserves out to 50 days, $3.8 billion for Melbourne Suburban Rail Link, and $2 billion to essentially fast-track critical infrastructure at housing developments. We also know that the government wants to limit spending, and at the centre of this will be the reduction to the NDIS, reducing spending in that program by $22 billion over 4 years, and also reducing spending on the public service by around about $2.7 billion as well. On the headline numbers, though, the underlying budget deficit for the year is expected to be in line with what the government announced at its mid-year update towards the end of last year. That will see a deficit of between $34 and $36 billion.
1: Shadow Finance Minister Claire Chandler is sceptical of any savings Labor might spruik in tomorrow night's budget. Ms Chandler telling Peter Credlin on Sky News, Labor has a history of creative accounting and scrutiny will be needed to determine if real or orchestrated.
2: There's been a lot of tricky accounting going on from this government for quite some time, and they have started to talk a slightly bigger and more ambitious game when it comes to savings. But I think the proof tomorrow night is really going to be in the pudding and seeing whether or not those savings are genuine or if they are saves in certain areas to account for overspends in other areas.
1: And join Sky Tuesday night for our big budget night coverage. We'll break down all the winners and losers with our full lineup of heavy-hitting commentators and politicians live from Parliament House. A warning, this story contains the names of Indigenous people who have died. Police investigating the triple murder at Lake Cardjeligo have discovered a man's body beside an abandoned ute in central west New South Wales. Officers were called to Round Hill Nature Reserve at around 3:30 p.m. on Monday, where the body of a man believed to be in his late 30s was found. Police believe the body is that of alleged triple murderer Julian Ingram.
3: National Parks and Wildlife Service made police aware of an abandoned vehicle located in the Round Hill Nature Reserve, about 100 kilometres northwest of Lake Jellicoe. A short time ago, police arrived on scene. It's confirmed that this is the vehicle driven by Julian Ingram. Next to this vehicle, police have also located a male body in a very decomposed state. Next to this body is a firearm.
1: The discovery comes months after Sophie Quinn, John Harris and Merida Quinn were fatally shot in Lake Cardjeligo, prompting a major statewide manhunt. The body is yet to be formally identified and a crime scene has been established. Repatriation efforts are underway to bring a group of Australians home after they became stranded on a cruise ship linked to a deadly hantavirus outbreak. Once back in Australia, they face weeks in quarantine.
4: Travelling alongside medical personnel in full protective gear, Australians from the MV Hondius cruise ship are one step closer to returning home, but not before one final hurdle, the group having to travel via the Netherlands.
5: The plane from Australia have problems and the authorities, all the governments, we have shared that it's better to the people of Australia and New Zealand plane with Netherlands plane.
4: Four Australian citizens, one permanent resident and a New Zealander stranded on the ship during a deadly outbreak of hantavirus are bound for Perth.
6: And an order will then be made for those passengers to be subject to quarantine.

0: quarantine arrangements at the Bullsbrook Centre for National Resilience, which is just northeast of Perth, next door to RAF Base Pierce.
1: The facility was built during the COVID pandemic but never used. Those being repatriated will spend at least 3 weeks of a 42-day quarantine period at the base before continuing their travels home to New South Wales and Queensland.
0: As we move into that three-week period, we'll be seeking further advice from the Chief Health Officers through the AHPC about what arrangements should take place beyond that initial 3 weeks.
1: The quarantined passengers will be subject to testing while isolated, and arrangements will be made to protect workers at the facility.
0: So that quarantine facility, as you might call it, in Perth, like the others around the country, is well established for precisely this purpose. So I have absolute confidence that those arrangements will be put in place.
1: Three people on the MV Hondius have died and eight others became ill after contracting hantavirus. Since leaving the ship, one US citizen has tested positive for the virus and one French citizen being flown back to France is symptomatic. The Australians are among the last to depart.
2: An ISIS bride accused of keeping a slave has smiled and winked in court following her bid for bail being scrapped. Zainab Ahmed and her mother were expected to apply but will have to attempt again in a month.
3: In the cold belly of a prison van sits an accused ISIS slave keeper. Kausar Ahmed, back in Australia but further than ever from the land of freedom. Her daughter, Zainab Ahmed, who's also facing slave charges, smiled and winked as the court heard the ISIS brides are staying in jail for now. Their lawyers scrapping their bail applications. Instead, they'll try again next month. In the back of the courtroom, their brother and uncle, Abraham Abbas, who reportedly helped them return to Australia.
4: Is there anything you want to say about the charges against your family members?
3: The women arrested and charged as soon as they landed in Melbourne. Kausar Ahmed facing four crimes against humanity charges, including enslavement and slave trading. Her daughter, two counts of crimes against humanity for using a slave. Prosecutors alleging their conduct was part of a widespread or systematic attack directed against a civilian population, namely Yazidi people under Islamic State rule between 2017 and 2018.
5: The court heard a female slave in Syria who knows the accused but is not the alleged victim is expected to have her identity protected under a court order, with prosecutors flagging she might give her evidence from a remote location outside Australia.
3: Amber Johnston, Nine News.
2: The suspect charged with the attempted assassination of US President Donald Trump has pleaded not guilty to all charges. The 31-year-old was arrested last month after running through security armed at the White House Correspondents' Dinner. Mark Stone reports.
6: Yeah, I just come out of the courtroom. I mean, first of all, to see the alleged gunman face to face was fascinating. He came into the room, the 31-year-old Cole Thomas Allen from California, brought into the room by US Marshals. He was wearing an orange jumpsuit. He was shackled his hands were shackled together like this. His legs were shackled as well, making it quite difficult for him to walk. And the first thing that happened is that the judge asked him to approach the stand, and then to the charges were read out, and he was offered to make a plea against all four of those charges. And through his lawyer, she made the plea on his behalf, not guilty to all four charges against him, attempting to assassinate the President of the United States. That the first charge against Cole Thomas Allen. And actually, just hearing that those words, attempting to assassinate the President of the United States, what an extraordinary case this is. And yet it seemed almost procedural at the same time. The second part of the brief hearing that we were in, it lasted about 20 minutes or so. The second part of it was very interesting because what Cole Allen's defense are trying to do is recuse the district attorney, Jeanine Pirro, who is, of course, The district attorney for the District of Columbia, for Washington, D.C., she's also a close friend of President Trump, appointed by him, and she was also at the dinner. And so the argument by the defendant's defense is that she is, in a sense, a victim, and that she can't be part of this process because she was at the dinner, is a friend of Trump, and therefore cannot be seen as properly impartial. So they put that case to the judge, and then both sides are going to go away and have a think about it. But it's a very interesting dynamic to this case, that the defense is arguing not only that Jeanine Pirro, the district attorney, should be recused from this whole process, but actually that the acting attorney general, Todd Blanche, should also be recused from the process because he too is a friend of President Trump. Indeed, was once President Trump's lawyer, and was also at the dinner as well. So an interesting dynamic there, whether that whole apparatus, that whole prosecution apparatus, is removed from the process if the judge agrees that it should be, and then perhaps the whole case is moved to a different state. We just don't know that yet. But a procedural process today, but not without the sort of wow factor of seeing Cole Thomas Allen in the dock, face to face, in those shackles and in that orange jumpsuit.
2: Stay with us. Coming up on Newsnight, Chris Minns concedes that Labor is facing a growing threat as One Nation sets its sights on Western Sydney.
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0: Sky News will be back after this short break.
1: Welcome back. Well, Prime Minister Anthony Albanese has been urged to sack Communications Minister Annika Wells after a South Australian Labor minister refused to corroborate claims used to justify taxpayer-funded travel. Ms Wells refusing to rule out a meeting during a work trip took place at a friend's 40th birthday party.
2: South Australia's Defence Minister Chris Picton has hung Annika Wells out to dry, refusing to back claims made by the Communications Minister that the pair held an informal meeting during the night of his wife's 40th birthday.
3: It all seems very hard to believe.
2: Ms Wells' June 7 trip to South Australia was initially given the green light during an independent Parliamentary Expenses Authority audit into the Minister's travel habits. Ms Wells saying she held a sideline meeting with Mr Picton during a function that evening after their earlier plans were delayed. Mr Picton, though, refusing to confirm that meeting took place, a spokesperson telling Sky News Minister Picton regularly engages with federal ministers on key issues.
3: She's trying to claim that this was official business. He has declined to corroborate her claim as to why she actually made a claim for her travel expenses on that night.
2: Ms Wells claimed work was the motivation for the trip when questioned by Sky News in December.
4: This looks like a scenario where you want to attend your friend's birthday, so you put a couple of official engagements around it. You wouldn't be Robin Caruso in the world of politics to have done that, by the way, but I put that to you now.
5: I had four official engagements. I visited the local new federal member for Sturt.
2: But Shadow Communications Minister Sarah Henderson is now calling for Ms Wells to step aside while the expense is investigated further.
3: It does not pass the pub test. She's at a birthday party with the minister. The birthday party is for the minister's wife. She says she's attending an official ministerial meeting at the birthday party. I think partygoers were blowing out the candles while the minister was blowing up her credibility.
2: Ms Wells was embroiled in an expenses scandal last December after revelation she spent $95,000 on a trip to New York to spruik Labor's under 16 social media ban. She has previously admitted to the misuse of taxpayers' dollars for other travel expenses. The expense watchdog finding four trips fell outside the rule book during their audit of her travel claims, including a family flight home from the AFL. Ms Wells told to repay over $10,000. Monique van der Heyden, Sky News Adelaide.
1: Deborah Conway has named a pro-Palestinian actress as the leader of a campaign to have her boycotted. The singer-songwriter named TV actress Alicia Gardner after her testimony to the Royal Commission.
6: Deborah Conway has claimed Offspring actress Alicia Gardner was the leader of a campaign to have venues drop the Jewish singer-songwriter.
7: An Australian actress took it upon herself to send a letter to all of these venues to say, Deborah Conway is a self-confessed Zionist and a supporter of genocide.
6: Outside the Royal Commission, Conway named the woman, an actress who last month had an assault charge against her dropped after being accused of twisting a woman's breast during a pro-Palestine protest at Victorian Parliament.
8: It's Alicia Gardner. Yeah. She signed her name very, very boldly.
6: A representative from Ms. Gardner's agents, BGM, told Sky News, "We have no comment." Separately, in other evidence, Ms. Conway told the commission both her daughters had been abused and shunned because of their mother.
8: That is the true essence of anti-Semitism. They have said nothing. They have done nothing. They are my children, the Zio-Nepo baby of Deborah Conway.
6: The commission also heard from Jewish saxophonist Joshua Moshe, who testified about receiving threats in the wake of his doxing as part of a Jewish WhatsApp group.
9: The caller said, "You racist MFs, better keep watching your MF back." That message was accompanied with a photo of our son.
6: He and his wife's business received a one-star review directly after his Royal Commission testimony. The Royal Commission also heard from two rabbis about the fear felt by their congregations and the anti-Semitic abuse directed at them.
10: My 10-year-old son and I were walking back home when a car drove by, and there was four occupants in the car, and the windows went down and they said some very horrific things. He looked at me and he said, "Why do these people hate us?"
6: It was a similar question put to Rabbi Menachem Dadon, whose 14-year-old daughter Chaya was shot in the Bondi terror attack while shielding other children.
11: She asked me, "Abba," in Hebrew, it's like, "Father, why they hate us so much? Why they want to kill us?"
6: The hearings continue Tuesday. Caroline Marcus, Sky News.
1: After a historic win in the seat of Farah, One Nation is turning its attention to Western Sydney. Crystal Wu has been speaking to voters in the Western Sydney suburb of Granville.
12: It's one of the most diverse areas in the country, and One Nation is setting its sights on Western Sydney.
13: We're coming after those other seats.
12: The suburb of Granville in Western Sydney has a large Nepalese, Chinese and Lebanese population.
14: They know where they came from. They know what doesn't work. They're very mindful of it. And I think you'll find they're a lot more attracted to One Nation policies than people expected.
12: But not everyone is impressed with the One Nation agenda.
15: Migration is not the only issue. That is a scapegoat. They need to come up with real policies to solve real problems for everyday Australians, nor saying, "Oh, migration is coming in, that's why house price is going up."
16: If I have to say something about Pauline Hanson, that is like businesses are getting affected and her agenda is to reduce migration and the mass migration.
12: Local leaders say migration has helped build communities that define the area today.
17: One of Australia's biggest strengths is our diversity. I spent the morning watching 350 people become Australian citizens today, and each and every single one of them made an oath to this country. And they do it quite genuinely because they love this country and the values that it has.
12: In suburbs like Granville, where cost of living is hitting people hard, some voters say they want change and are willing to look past Pauline Hanson's blunt remarks.
18: What do you like about her?
19: Everything. Everything she say, I like her.
18: So do you vote for her in the next election?
19: Yes. She's very honest.
20: The good migrant, I don't mind, but the bad migrant, they shouldn't bring it to this country because they ruined this country.
12: Crystal Wu, Sky News Sydney.
1: New South Wales Premier Chris Minns has acknowledged Labor could come under pressure following a surge from One Nation. Pauline Hanson's party now vowing to target the Western Sydney seats.
21: The Premier keeping his pre-election preschool promise.
22: That we're well on the way to constructing and opening 100 preschools across New South Wales.
21: On a dash west to cut a red ribbon in an area now an orange target.
14: I met some people from western suburbs of Sydney last night and they're pretty happy that One Nation's on the move as well.
21: Pauline Hanson's party has proved its power in New South Wales. The federal Farah by-election, a One Nation obliteration of the Liberals.
23: We would be foolish not to listen to the voters who'd given us a big kick up the backside.
21: But even before One Nation names a single state candidate, it has named its next stop.
24: We need Pauline Hanson.
25: Yeah. We're going down the wrong path at the moment.
26: I think she's not a bad chick. She does all right.
21: Would you vote for her?
26: Yeah, I would.
21: In Western Sydney, both major parties are vulnerable. For the Liberals, Holsworthy, Ryde and Winston Hills are each held by less than 2%. For Labor, Riverston, Penrith, East Hills and Camden, all ultra-marginal too.
22: We will be under pressure in some of our seats.
21: The Premier's ruled out doing a preference deal with One Nation. Kelly Sloan refuses to do the same. To not preference could leave the Liberals isolated. To preference could sign the party into oblivion.
23: We are honestly not even thinking about it right now.
22: So you could have a Liberal, National, One Nation government here in New South Wales, and I think that would be chaos.
21: All left to a game of numbers.
1: A Melbourne schoolboy is tonight fighting for life after being hit and dragged by a train. Ambulance Victoria was called to an incident in North Melbourne late Monday afternoon. A major rescue effort unfolded as the boy, who was on his way home from school, became trapped on the tracks under a train carriage. The boy was treated for a serious lower body injury and was transported by road ambulance to the Royal Children's Hospital, where he's understood to be in a critical condition. Celebrity crocodile wrangler Matt Wright has been released from prison after serving a five-month jail term. Matt Cunningham has the details.
0: Matt Wright was released from prison at about 6 a.m. this morning after serving 5 months for attempting to pervert the course of justice. I've just been around at his house. He didn't want to speak publicly today, but there was a friend who we spoke to who said that he will have more to say in due course. He has posted on social media, though. In this post, he says, "Finally home with my family after one hell of a fight. Didn't quite make the birth of our beautiful boy, Sterling, but Kaya Wright did an incredible job." He's talking there about his wife and the fact that his third child, a son, Sterling, was born just hours before Wright was released from prison. He had asked authorities for an early release. He'd asked the commissioner to use his discretion to let him out of prison 7 days before his sentence was due to expire so he could be there for the birth of his child. But that request was denied. Now, Wright was jailed late last year after he was found guilty on 2 counts of attempting to pervert the course of justice over his actions following the helicopter crash that killed his friend and Netflix co-star Chris Willow Wilson. He has flagged an intention to appeal the verdict in that case, even though he has now served his time.
1: Stay with us. Coming up on Newsnight, a peace deal in the Middle East remains uncertain as the US president rejects another proposal from Iran.
2: Sky News will be back after this short break.

0: Sky News will be back after this short break.
1: Welcome back. Well, in a matter of days, Beijing will play host to what could be the summit of the year. China's President Xi Jinping hosting US President Donald Trump. There's the backdrop of the war with Iran, issues on trade, Taiwan and Australia's backyard, the power play in the Indo-Pacific. Washington correspondent Jonathan Kersley was granted access by the Chinese government to report from Beijing.
2: Welcome to Beijing. China's grand old capital, steeped in history, is about to be the setting for a modern-day summit of two superpowers, two titans of world leadership, Xi Jinping and Donald Trump. This crucial face-to-face comes at a time when the US is trying to get out of the conflict with Iran, an issue Beijing has been watching very closely, as huge US military assets have been shifted to the Middle East and America's strategy and posture has been on show. But there's also key issues of Donald Trump's tariffs agenda and the global supply of critical rare earths. Recently, China's economy has rebounded, boosted by infrastructure spending, but it's also had to weather the storm of the Trump tariffs and now the war in Iran, the effect of the latter reduced by China's vast oil reserves. The US has sanctioned those in charge of Chinese oil refineries and shipping firms tied to Iranian crude oil, but Beijing has taken the step to instruct companies to ignore sanctions. So how will this week play out for President Trump? There will be great fanfare for his visit and a grand welcome to the Great Hall of the People before 2 days of separate talks and a lavish state banquet. And there is a lot at stake, and so much of this will be about who has leverage. The war in Iran hasn't helped President Trump's position here. He's already delayed this summit once because of the conflict. But the US president has long dreamed of a vast trade deal with America's number one strategic adversary. The dealmaker in chief wants America to strike it rich. And on many levels, what happens here could very well frame and shape US-China relations over the last 2.5 years of Donald Trump's presidency and set the tone for beyond that. There's the issue of Taiwan. Beijing wants US concessions and has signalled it will be a top priority at these talks. There's the broader issue of the security of the Indo-Pacific, Australia's backyard. America's defence strategy warned China's military buildup has, quote, significant implications for Americans' own security, freedom and prosperity. The strategy insists the US is not trying to dominate China, but is wary of China's power in a region that will soon make up more than half of the global economy. Were China, or anyone else for that matter, to dominate this broad and crucial region, it would be able to effectively veto Americans' access to the world's economic center of gravity, the strategy says. But at the same time, the documents showed America's top defensive priority is the US homeland and Western Hemisphere, and that President Trump seeks a stable peace, fair trade, and respectful relations with China. Much has been known about China's military might and build-up as it pushes into the Indo-Pacific and beyond. America has long been concerned about what it sees as Beijing's coercive strategy, and that's not just restricted to Australia's region. In recent weeks, Secretary of State Marco Rubio raised the alarm of what Washington argues is coercive pressure by Beijing being put on Panama and the Panama Canal. Australian eyes will be watching this summit closely. It's our number one defence ally meeting our number one trading partner. While relations have improved between Canberra and Beijing, Australia has endured the icy wrath of China under Xi Jinping, punitive trade tariffs, the detention of Australian citizens, and a targeted program of intelligence gathering and surveillance. Almost 6 years ago, during the height of the tensions between Beijing and Canberra, a Chinese embassy official handed me this list. It became known as the 14 grievances, a shot heard around the world. The embassy official told me if you make China the enemy, China will be the enemy. The list went to fundamental issues about Australia's democracy and raised the ire of the National Security Council of President Trump 1.0, saying at the time, Beijing is upset Australia took steps to expose and thwart Chinese espionage and to protect Aussie sovereignty. Their wolf warrior diplomacy is backfiring. More and more nations worldwide have Australia's back. Fast forward to 2026 and China's power play has not slowed, and it will want to portray this summit between two defiant and resilient leaders as a huge success. Question mark that hangs over it all is the outcome. Beyond the inevitable positive words of friendship and relationships, it's fundamentally about who will win and appear stronger, because these are the two most powerful leaders on the planet seeking to redefine their nation's place in it. And that's why what happens here in Beijing this week matters for the United States of America, China, Australia, and the world. In Beijing, Jonathan Kersley, Sky News.
1: U.S. President Donald Trump has rejected Iran's response to America's peace proposal, calling it totally unacceptable. Trey Yingst has the details.
3: Iran has responded to the U.S. proposal. According to state media, the key issue of the country's nuclear program was not discussed, according to outlets that said the Iranian delegation gave that response to the Pakistanis. Now, this does come after another attack occurred this morning against a cargo ship off the coast of Qatar. An unknown projectile hit the vessel 23 nautical miles northeast of Doha, according to the U.K. Maritime Agency. The explosion did cause a small fire, but it is under control, according to reports. That incident highlights the latest in a series of events in the Persian Gulf and Strait of Hormuz that show Iran is testing the fragile ceasefire.
4: From our perspective, a naval blockade is considered a military act, and a military act receives a military response. Let them understand this. From now on, they should assign several additional escorts to their destroyers so that if one of them starts sinking, they can at least rescue and evacuate their naval forces.
3: While the region waits to see how Iran will respond in what capacity to that U.S. proposal to end the war, President Trump shared a series of AI images overnight depicting Iran's navy at the bottom of the sea. President Trump was asked over the weekend about the expected Iranian response, saying this.
5: You think they're slow rolling it? You think they're intentionally slow rolling the process?
6: We'll find out soon enough.
3: We're also tracking developments out of Gaza, where Hamas has already passed a deadline where they were supposed to lay down their arms. An advisor to Israeli Prime Minister Benjamin Netanyahu spoke on the issue to Fox News earlier today.
7: Our estimation is there are many, many tens of thousands of AK-47s still in Gaza. And AK-47 is not light weapons. Those are the weapons of choice for how you murder a population. That's what murdered our population. That's what keeps their population under thumb. And so we'll need to verify all of this.
3: The bottom line here, Iranian proxies remain active, and the Iranian regime is still attacking Gulf countries. Both the UAE and Kuwait earlier today reported Iranian drones over their skies.
1: UK Prime Minister Keir Starmer is facing growing unrest within his own party after Labour suffered heavy losses in last week's local elections. The leader acknowledged voter frustration and vowed to prove the doubters wrong as questions mount over his position in the role.
8: I know that people are frustrated by the state of Britain, frustrated by politics, and some people frustrated with me. The election results last week were tough, very tough. We lost some brilliant Labour representatives. That hurts, and it should hurt.
1: The Prime Minister also announced plans to move towards full nationalisation of British Steel and signalled he's looking for closer European Union ties. Indonesian rescuers have confirmed three people are dead after a volcano erupted on a remote island. Among them were two Singaporeans who were found in each other's arms near the crater rim. Our Asia correspondent Stash Butler filed this report.
9: A tragic end to the search for missing hikers on Indonesia's Halmahera Island. Two more bodies found and taken down the mountain after an eruption last week.
10: We found them at 1 p.m. local time. The implementation of the evacuation with difficult terrain and unusually rainy weather accompanied by a storm meant that the process of bringing down the remains encountered obstacles.
9: The disaster began when Mount Dukono sent rock debris and an ash cloud flying up to 10 kilometres high. Authorities warned the island's 500,000 people to keep 4 kilometres away.
11: Oh, the rock are coming!
9: But some were already much closer. This footage was captured by one of at least 20 people who were on the mountain at the time of the eruption.
11: We are lucky. We already climbed down.
9: 17 hikers from Singapore and Indonesia were rescued after being trapped. At least 100 police, military and rescue personnel helped in the search, which was paused as the volcano continued to erupt. The first victim was an Indonesian woman found on Saturday. Then rescuers discovered the final two bodies, two Singaporeans found embracing each other at the volcano's edge. Singapore says it's helping to carry out formal identification, but it's not clear when the bodies will be flown home. Stash Butler, Sky News.
1: After the break, all the sport as a shock comeback is on the cards for a key Geelong midfielder a month after tearing his ACL.
0: Sky News will be back after this short break.

0: Sky News will be back after this short break.
1: 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Time now for a Fox Sports News update. Jake Clifford has emerged as a shock bolter to replace his injured Cowboys teammate Tom Dearden as Queensland's halfback. Maroons greats Cooper Cronk and Gordon Tallis weighed in on the big call facing coach Billy Slater.
2: Yeah, Sam Walker will be an Origin player. But at the moment, I think defensively, the way the game is, whether it's going to be officiated the same way, he conceded a try on the weekend against the Titans, and that's just not Origin-level defence. So I think a little bit left of centre. I'm not part of the selectors or anything like that, but I would seriously be considering Munster at 7, Caelan Ponga at 6, Reece Walsh at number 1.
3: He's got a great kicking game. He's a big body. He can defend, and that's what Origin's about. He doesn't need to be the star because we've got a number 6, the captain, that always shines, and we've got a great number 9. So those two will run the side. So he's not coming in to save Queensland. He's coming in to do a job. And with Sam, we know what he can do, right, on Anzac Day, and we know what DCE has done in the jersey. So whichever way that we need to go. But I'm not worried if either of those guys get the call up.
1: It's been reported Ken Hinckley is a favourite to be the inaugural Tasmania Devils coach. Hinckley is not yet willing to publicly commit to being a coach again.
4: Well, I've had chats with Brendan, but let's explain why I've had chats. I'm one of the few coaches who have actually spent 3 years at a startup club and seen the ups and downs and what can happen if a startup club get it wrong. The second part about that is that they're leaning into what experience I can help them with, and I think that's worthwhile. I've spoken to Benny because I'm excited about the new teams coming into the comp. I don't have any problem with that, but I'm not committed to doing any coaching jobs anyway at the moment. They approached me right from the very start about what I could offer to them in a startup club situation and whether what role would best suit me and what roles do I think. And I can tell you exactly what I said to Benny the very first time I spoke to him. Benny, I don't know if I can do these other roles. I've been a coach for 13 years. That's what I know I can do. I don't know about the other stuff. And I'm not in one way saying that I'm going to be a coach again or I'm not going to be a coach again. All I'm saying is right now I'll give you every bit of advice or help that you think I can offer to help that football club when they start up.
1: Geelong are set to welcome back Graeme Myers for Thursday night's grand final rematch against the Brisbane Lions after an unusual injury. Scans have revealed damage to Myers' ACL, but not the full tear that would put him out for 12 months. After missing a month, he played VFL on Saturday on managed minutes.
5: My understanding is the medical staff have well and truly ticked him off. In fact, the weekend, he played slightly limited game time in the VFL, which they thought was a little bit cautious in and of itself. So, given they've said that he's available, it would be strange for us to leave him out of our team. He's clearly in our best team and is a real asset for us. So, what would look like it was potentially going to be, an uncertain outlook looks a lot clearer now, and it's good news for us.
1: Myers collected 21 disposals, 3 clearances and 4 tackles in the VFL. 19-year-old Ollie Peake is said to become just the 6th teenager to play a men's ODI for Australia. The Victorian has been named in the Australian squad for a 3-match series in Pakistan. The Aussies are also playing ODIs and T20s in Bangladesh next month, with big names Glenn Maxwell and Marcus Stoinis left out.
6: Ollie Peake is set to join the likes of Pat Cummins, Mitch Marsh and Josh Hazlewood, making an international debut as a teenager.
7: Picks it up. Could it be? What a hit, Ollie Peake.
8: Everything's impressive with Peake for a young man of his age. There's obviously an ability there, but coupled with a really, really strong game sense and game awareness for someone of his age and experience.
6: Joining Peake as a potential debutant is South Australian all-rounder Liam Scott, the reigning Sheffield Shield Player of the Year and the 24-25 One Day Cup Player of the Year.
8: He's got good power, he's got some good game smarts with the bat and continues to to add some tricks to a really consistent and, you know, competitive way of bowling.
6: Australia play 3 ODIs in Pakistan, followed by 3 ODIs, then 3 T20s in Bangladesh. Glenn Maxwell and Marcus Stoinis are not in the T20 squad. Both have retired from one-day cricket, but George Bailey was quick to dampen talk. The pair might have played their last match for Australia.
8: It's not the end of the road. I wouldn't call it drop per se, but I understand that they're not within the squad, but certainly just given where we are in the cycle of T20s and on the back of our World Cup result, it's a good opportunity, I think, to have a look at some different players.
6: Both Stoinis and Maxwell will be playing Major League Cricket in the United States while Australia play on the subcontinent. They no longer hold Cricket Australia contracts, but were still eligible for selection.
8: There's tension in the marketplace, if you want to put it that way. Certainly aware of that, that players have options, but I think we're pretty fortunate that we've got a group of players that continue to be passionate about playing cricket for Australia.
6: 3 separate squads have been named. Tasmanian quick Billy Stanlake is set to play for his country for the first time since 2019. Travis Head and Cooper Connolly will join the squad in Bangladesh after a short break following the IPL. Sydney sixer Joel Davies could make a T20 debut in Bangladesh, while Spencer Johnson is named to return from a long-term injury. Pat Cummins, Mitchell Starc and Josh Hazlewood arrested from all squads. All 9 white ball games in Pakistan and Bangladesh will be live and exclusive on Fox Sports and KO beginning May 30. Justin Edwards, Fox Sports News.
1: And don't forget, for more live and breaking sport, tune in to Fox Sports News at 500. Well, the World Cup is fast approaching and cities across the United States are racing to finalise preparations for the tournament. But Homeland Security Secretary Mark Wayne Mullen warns the Games could be in jeopardy, blaming Democrats and the recent partial government shutdown for disrupting planning efforts. Madison Scarpino reports.
9: DHS Secretary Mark Wayne Mullen is saying, yes, they can get the job done as far as World Cup security, but overall, their mission is a bit compromised, and they were not able to be as proactive as they would have liked. Mullen spoke about all of this Saturday in Kansas City, which is holding 6 of the 78 matches set to be here in the U.S.
10: We have so much work to do. If it wasn't for our local law enforcement and guys and gals standing behind me like this, that wasn't willing to go out there and work for free, knowing they're going to get paid eventually, but not knowing when, and to make sure that the mission was still delivered, we would be in horrible shape.
9: Mullen says 5 to 7 million visitors will be coming to the U.S. for these games in 11 U.S. cities. He says it's basically like having 78 Super Bowls here. And with that, threat levels are extremely high. So DHS agencies like the National Guard, TSA, ICE, Border Patrol, those are crucial for massive events like the World Cup. So considering those DHS workers were not getting paid during the recent government funding lapse, Mullen says their ability to keep these games secure, again, was put in jeopardy. He says they're now going to have to work overtime to keep these matches safe, and he's blaming all of this on congressional Democrats.
10: They want to prevent ICE from going out and rounding up the criminals and the worst of the worst. And they're willing to shut down all 20 other components throughout the Department of Homeland to do that. That has to change.
9: We reached out to House and Senate Minority Leaders Hakeem Jeffries and Chuck Schumer for comment. We are waiting to hear back. But you do have several activist groups warning World Cup visitors that they could be at risk due to ICE. But regardless, Mullen says that DHS's presence will be large at these World Cup games. And the first game here in the U.S. is set for June 12th in Los Angeles.
1: Now it's time for a look at the latest forecast. Here's Sky News weather meteorologist Tamsin Green.
11: For your Tuesday, showers and thunderstorms will be expected across the north and interior alongside 2 troughs across the country. For the south, though, we're looking at high pressure delivering plenty of fine and settled weather for Adelaide, Melbourne, Hobart, Canberra. However, for Sydney and for Brisbane, all the way along the east coast, we will be seeing those showers driving in along that moist onshore flow. Across the north, Darwin's looking set to see a dry day for your Tuesday. And for Perth, we're seeing a top of 27 degrees, very warm and sunny conditions expected. For more details on the weather, join us over on Sky News Weather, Channel 601.
1: Coming up after the break, world news overnight, including the latest from the US, as the suspected gunman at the White House Correspondents' Dinner pleads not guilty to all charges.
0: Sky News. We'll be back after this short break.

0: Labor defends widely expected tax changes as the budget is said to be handed down today.
1: Right thing to do. I think that's what good government does, is it responds to issues as they arise.
0: Police believe they have found the body of alleged triple murderer Gillian Ingram after being on the run for months. Australians from the MV Hondius cruise ship face a final hurdle before returning home. And the man accused of the White House Correspondents' Dinner shooting pleads not guilty to all charges. In Fox Sports News tonight, could a Cowboys teammate be the answer for Queensland as they look for a replacement for Tom Dearden?
2: And in weather, we're looking at some showers and storms across the north and interior, and those showers will also be driving in along the east coast. We've got all the latest for you over on Channel 601.
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0: Good evening. Thanks for your company here this evening on Newsnight. Well, as we await the Treasurer's fifth budget, we have been given some clues about what the government intends to announce. The budget will include net savings and there will be some handouts aimed at helping the cost of living crisis. But as senior reporter Matt Taylor reports, big changes to current taxation settings are expected.
4: The Treasurer says this will be a responsible budget as the government tries to limit spending amid high inflation and rising interest rates. We know there will be some significant changes to the current tax regime, which could affect investors. The capital gains tax discount, currently at 50%, is likely to be axed and will revert back to an inflation indexation model that was in place before 1999. Negative gearing will also be limited to newly acquired, newly built properties going forward, but the current settings will still apply to existing investment properties purchased before budget night. It's expected, though, that the new measures that will apply from tonight will see a grace period, 12 months, and they'll officially kick in on the 1st of July, 2027. But ahead of any changes to negative, see a grace period, 12 months, and they'll officially kick in on the 1st of July, 2027. But ahead of any changes to

0: between $200 to $300 for each Australian that earns a wage and pays tax. There'll be a tax loss carryback provision that allows businesses to reduce tax. The $20,000 instant asset write-off for businesses with a turnover of less than $10 million will be made permanent. And there'll also be an increase in research and development tax credits. The Treasurer says the government will be restrained when it comes to new spending. We know there'll be $14 billion to increase defence spending to a share of GDP up to 2.3%, $10.7 billion for the fuel security package to boost fuel reserves out to 50 days, $3.8 billion for Melbourne Suburban Rail Link, and $2 billion to essentially fast-track critical infrastructure at housing developments. We also know that the government wants to limit spending, and at the centre of this will be the reduction to the NDIS, reducing spending in that program by $22 billion over 4 years, and also reducing spending on the public service by around about $2.7 billion as well. On the headline numbers, though, the underlying budget deficit for the year is expected to be in line with what the government announced at its mid-year update towards the end of last year. That will see a deficit of between $34 and $36 billion.
1: Shadow Finance Minister Claire Chandler is sceptical of any savings Labor might spruik in tomorrow night's budget. Ms Chandler telling Peter Credlin on Sky News, Labor has a history of creative accounting and scrutiny will be needed to determine if real or orchestrated.
2: There's been a lot of tricky accounting going on from this government for quite some time, and they have started to talk a slightly bigger and more ambitious game when it comes to savings. But I think the proof tomorrow night is really going to be in the pudding and seeing whether or not those savings are genuine or if they are saves in certain areas to account for overspends in other areas.
1: And join Sky Tuesday night for our big budget night coverage. We'll break down all the winners and losers with our full lineup of heavy-hitting commentators and politicians live from Parliament House. A warning, this story contains the names of Indigenous people who have died. Police investigating the triple murder at Lake Cardjeligo have discovered a man's body beside an abandoned ute in central west New South Wales. Officers were called to Round Hill Nature Reserve at around 3:30 p.m. on Monday, where the body of a man believed to be in his late 30s was found. Police believe the body is that of alleged triple murderer Julian Ingram.
3: National Parks and Wildlife Service made police aware of an abandoned vehicle located in the Round Hill Nature Reserve, about 100 kilometres northwest of Lake Jellico. A short time ago, police arrived on scene. It's confirmed that this is the vehicle driven by Julian Ingram. Next to this vehicle, police have also located a male body in a very decomposed state. Next to this body is a firearm.
1: The discovery comes months after Sophie Quinn, John Harris and Merida Quinn were fatally shot in Lake Cardjeligo, prompting a major statewide manhunt. The body is yet to be formally identified and a crime scene has been established. Well, repatriation efforts are underway to bring a group of Australians home after they became stranded on a cruise ship linked to a deadly hantavirus outbreak. Once back in Australia, they face weeks in quarantine.
4: Travelling alongside medical personnel in full protective gear, Australians from the MV Hondius cruise ship are one step closer to returning home, but not before one final hurdle, the group having to travel via the Netherlands.
5: The plane from Australia have problems, and the authorities, all the governments, we have shared that it's better to the people of Australia and Netherlands, and New Zealand plane with Netherlands plane.
4: Four Australian citizens, one permanent resident, and a New Zealander stranded on the ship during a deadly outbreak of hantavirus are bound for Perth.
6: And an order will then be made for those passengers to be subject to quarantine arrangements at the Bullsbrook Centre for National Resilience, which is just northeast of Perth, next door to Rathbase Pierce.
4: The facility was built during the COVID pandemic but never used. Those being repatriated will spend at least 3 weeks of a 42-day quarantine period at the base before continuing their travels home to New South Wales and Queensland.
6: As we move into that three-week period, we'll be seeking further advice from the Chief Health Officers through the AHPC about what arrangements should take place beyond that initial

0: 3 weeks.
1: The quarantined passengers will be subject to testing while isolated, and arrangements will be made to protect workers at the facility.
0: So that quarantine facility, as you might call it, in Perth, like the others around the country, is well established for precisely this purpose. So I have absolute confidence that those arrangements will be put in place.
1: Three people on the MV Hondius have died and eight others became ill after contracting hantavirus. Since leaving the ship, one US citizen has tested positive for the virus and one French citizen being flown back to France is symptomatic. The Australians are among the last to depart.
2: An ISIS bride accused of keeping a slave has smiled and winked in court following her bid for bail being scrapped. Zainab Ahmed and her mother were expected to apply but will have to attempt again in a month.
3: In the cold belly of a prison van sits an accused ISIS slave keeper. Kausar Ahmed back in Australia, but further than ever from the land of freedom. Her daughter, Zainab Ahmed, who's also facing slave charges, smiled and winked as the court heard the ISIS brides are staying in jail for now. Their lawyers scrapping their bail applications. Instead, they'll try again next month. In the back of the courtroom, their brother and uncle, Abraham Abbas, who reportedly helped them return to Australia.
4: Is there anything you want to say about the charges against your family members?
3: The women arrested and charged as soon as they landed in Melbourne. Kausar Ahmed facing four crimes against humanity charges, including enslavement and slave trading. Her daughter, two counts of crimes against humanity for using a slave. Prosecutors alleging their conduct was part of a widespread or systematic attack directed against a civilian population, namely Yazidi people under Islamic State rule between 2017 and 2018.
5: The court heard a female slave in Syria who knows the accused but is not the alleged victim is expected to have her identity protected under a court order, with prosecutors flagging she might give her evidence from a remote location outside Australia.
3: Amber Johnston, Nine News.
2: The suspect charged with the attempted assassination of US President Donald Trump has pleaded not guilty to all charges. The 31-year-old was arrested last month after running through security armed at the White House Correspondents' Dinner. Mark Stone reports.
6: Yeah, I just come out of the courtroom. The alleged gunman face to face was fascinating. He came into the room, the 31-year-old Cole Thomas Allen from California, brought into the room by US Marshals. He was wearing an orange jumpsuit. He was shackled his hands were shackled together like this. His legs were shackled as well, making it quite difficult for him to walk. And the first thing that happened is that the judge asked him to approach the stand, and then to the charges were read out, and he was offered to make a plea against all four of those charges. And through his lawyer, she made the plea on his behalf, not guilty to all four charges against him, attempting to assassinate the President of the United States. That the first charge against Cole Thomas Allen, and actually just hearing that those words, attempting to assassinate the President of the United States, what an extraordinary case this is. And yet it seemed almost procedural at the same time. The second part of the brief hearing that we were in, it lasted about 20 minutes or so. The second part of it was very interesting because what Cole Allen's defense are trying to do is recuse the district attorney, Jeanine Pirro, who is, of course, the district attorney for the District of Columbia, for Washington, D.C. She's also a close friend of President Trump, appointed by him, and she was also at the dinner. And so the argument by the defendant's defense is that she is, in a sense, a victim. and that she can't be part of this process because she was at the dinner, is a friend of Trump, and therefore cannot be seen as properly impartial. So they put that case to the judge, and then both sides are going to go away and have a think about it. But it's a very interesting dynamic to this case, that the defense is arguing not only that Jeanine Pirro, the district attorney, should be recused from this whole process, but actually that the acting attorney general, Todd Blanche, should also be recused from the process because he too is a friend of President Trump. Indeed, was once President Trump's lawyer, and was also at the dinner as well. So an interesting dynamic there, whether that whole apparatus, that whole prosecution apparatus, is removed from the process, if the judge agrees that it should be, and then perhaps the whole case is moved to a different state. We just don't know that yet. But a procedural process today, but not without the sort of wow factor of seeing Cole Thomas Allen in the dock, face to face, in those shackles and in that orange jumpsuit.
2: Stay with us. Coming up on Newsnight, Chris Minns concedes that Labor is facing a growing threat as One Nation sets its sights on Western Sydney.
7: Sky News will be back after this short break.

0: Sky News will be back after this short break.
1: Welcome back. Well, Prime Minister Anthony Albanese has been urged to sack Communications Minister Annika Wells after a South Australian Labor minister refused to corroborate claims used to justify taxpayer-funded travel. Ms. Wells refusing to rule out a meeting during a work trip took place at a friend's 40th birthday party.
2: South Australia's Defence Minister Chris Picton has hung Annika Wells out to dry, refusing to back claims made by the Communications Minister that the pair held an informal meeting during the night of his wife's 40th birthday.
3: It all seems very hard to believe.
2: Ms. Wells' June 7 trip to South Australia was initially given the green light during an independent Parliamentary Expenses Authority audit into the Minister's travel habits. Ms. Wells saying she held a sideline meeting with Mr. Picton during a function that evening after their earlier plans were delayed. Mr. Picton, though, refusing to confirm that meeting took place. A spokesperson telling Sky News, Minister Picton regularly engages with federal ministers on key issues.
3: She's trying to claim that this was official business. He has declined to corroborate her claim as to why she actually made a claim for her travel expenses on that night.
2: Ms. Wells claimed work was the motivation for the trip when questioned by Sky News in December.
4: This looks like a scenario where you want to attend your friend's birthday, so you put a couple of official engagements around it. You wouldn't be Robin Caruso in the world of politics to have done that, by the way. But I put that to you now.
5: I had four official engagements. I visited the local new federal member for Sturt.
2: But Shadow Communications Minister Sarah Henderson is now calling for Ms. Wells to step aside while the expense is investigated further.
3: It does not pass the pub test. She's at a birthday party with the minister. The birthday party is for the minister's wife. She says she's attending an official ministerial meeting at the birthday party. I think partygoers were blowing out the candles while the minister was blowing up her credibility.
2: Ms. Wells was embroiled in an expenses scandal last December after revelation she spent $95,000 on a trip to New York to spruik Labor's under 16 social media ban. She has previously admitted to the misuse of taxpayers' dollars for other travel expenses. The expense watchdog finding four trips fell outside the rule book during their audit of her travel claims, including a family flight home from the AFL. Ms. Wells told to repay over $10,000. Monique van Hayden, Sky News Adelaide.
1: Deborah Conway has named a pro-Palestinian actress as the leader of a campaign to have her boycotted. The singer-songwriter named TV actress Alicia Gardner after her testimony to the Royal Commission.
6: Deborah Conway has claimed Offspring actress Alicia Gardner was the leader of a campaign to have venues drop the Jewish singer-songwriter.
7: An Australian actress took it upon herself to send a letter to all of these venues to say, Deborah Conway is a self-confessed Zionist and a supporter of genocide.
6: Outside the Royal Commission, Conway named the woman, an actress who last month had an assault charge against her dropped after being accused of twisting a woman's breast during a pro-Palestine protest at Victorian Parliament.
7: It's Alicia Gardner. Yeah. She signed her name very, very boldly.
6: A representative from Ms. Gardner's agents, BGM, told Sky News, "We have no comment." Separately, in other evidence, Ms. Conway told the commission both her daughters had been abused and shunned because of their mother.
7: That is the true essence of anti-Semitism. They have said nothing. They have done nothing. They are my children, the Zio-Nepo baby of Deborah Conway.
6: The commission also heard from Jewish saxophonist Joshua Moshe, who testified about receiving threats in the wake of his doxing as part of a Jewish WhatsApp group.
8: The caller said, "You racist MFs, better keep watching your MF back." That message was accompanied with a a photo of our son.
6: He and his wife's business received a one-star review directly after his Royal Commission testimony. The Royal Commission also heard from two rabbis about the fear felt by their congregations and the anti-Semitic abuse directed at them.
9: My 10-year-old son and I were walking back home when a car drove by, and there was four occupants in the car, and the windows went down and they said some very horrific things. He looked at me and he said, "Why do these people hate us?"
6: It was a similar question put to Rabbi Menachem Dadon, whose 14-year-old daughter Chaya was shot in the Bondi terror attack while shielding other children.
10: She asked me, "Abba," in Hebrew, it's like, "Father, why they hate us so much? Why they want to kill us?"
6: The hearings continue Tuesday. Caroline Marcus, Sky News.
1: After a historic win in the seat of Farah, One Nation is turning its attention to Western Sydney. Crystal Wu has been speaking to voters in the Western Sydney suburb of Granville.
11: It's one of the most diverse areas in the country, and One Nation is setting its sights on Western Sydney.
12: We're coming after those other seats.
11: The suburb of Granville in Western Sydney has a large Nepalese, Chinese and Lebanese population.
13: They know where they came from. They know it doesn't work. They're very mindful of it. And I think you'll find they're a lot more attracted to One Nation policies than people expected.
11: But not everyone is impressed with the One Nation agenda.
14: Migration is not the only issue. That is a scapegoat. They need to come up with real policies to solve real problems for everyday Australians, nor saying, "Oh, migration is coming in, that's why house price is going up."
15: If I have to say something about Pauline Hanson, then it's like businesses are getting affected and her agenda is to reduce migration and the mass migration.
11: Local leaders say migration has helped build communities that define the area today.
16: One of Australia's biggest strengths is our diversity. I spent the morning watching 350 people become Australian citizens today, and each and every single one of them made an oath to this country. And they do it quite genuinely because they love this country and the values that it has.
11: In suburbs like Granville, where cost of living is hitting people hard, some voters say they want change and are willing to look past Pauline Hanson's blunt remarks.
17: What do you like about her?
18: Everything. Everything she say, I like her.
17: So do you vote for her in the next election?
18: Yes. She's very honest.
19: The good migrant, I don't mind, but the bad migrant, I shouldn't bring it to this country because they ruined this country.
11: Crystal Wu, Sky News Sydney.
1: New South Wales Premier Chris Minns has acknowledged Labor could come under pressure following a surge from One Nation. Pauline Hanson's party now vowing to target the Western Sydney seats.
20: The Premier keeping his pre-election preschool promise.
21: That we're well on the way to constructing and opening 100 preschools across New South Wales.
20: On a dash west to cut a red ribbon in an area now an orange target.
22: I met some people from western suburbs of Sydney last night and they're pretty happy that One Nation's on the move as well.
20: Pauline Hanson's party has proved its power in New South Wales. The federal Farah by-election, a One Nation obliteration of the Liberals.
23: We would be foolish not to listen to the voters who'd given us a big kick up the backside.
20: But even before One Nation names a single state candidate, it has named its next stop.
24: We need Pauline Hanson.
25: Yeah. We're going down the wrong path at the moment.
26: I think she's not bad chick. She does all right.
20: Would you vote for her?
26: Yeah, I would.
20: In Western Sydney, both major parties are vulnerable. For the Liberals, Holsworthy, Ryde and Winston Hills are each held by less than 2%. For Labor, Riverston, Penrith, East Hills and Camden, all ultra-marginal too.
21: We will be under pressure in some of our seats.
20: The Premier's ruled out doing a preference deal with One Nation. Kelly Sloane refuses to do the same. To not preference could leave the Liberals isolated. To preference could sign the party into oblivion.
23: We are honestly not even thinking about it right now.
21: So you could have a Liberal, National, One Nation government here in New South Wales, and I think that would be chaos.
20: All left to a game of numbers.
1: A Melbourne schoolboy is tonight fighting for life after being hit and dragged by a train. Ambulance Victoria was called to an incident in North Melbourne late Monday afternoon. A major rescue effort unfolded as the boy, who was on his way home from school, became trapped on the tracks under a train carriage. The boy was treated for a serious lower body injury and was transported by road ambulance to the Royal Children's Hospital, where he's understood to be in a critical condition. Celebrity crocodile wrangler Matt Wright has been released from prison after serving a 5-month jail term. Matt Cunningham has the details.
0: Matt Wright was released from prison at about 6 a.m. this morning after serving 5 months for attempting to pervert the course of justice. I've just been around at his house. He didn't want to speak publicly today, but there was a friend who we spoke to who said that he will have more to say in due course. He has posted on social media, though. In this post, he says, "Finally home with my family after one hell of a fight. Didn't quite make the birth of our beautiful boy, Sterling, but Kaya Wright did an incredible job." He's talking there about his wife and the fact that his third child, a son, Sterling, was born just hours before Wright was released from prison. He had asked authorities for an early release. He'd asked the commissioner to use his discretion to let him out of prison 7 days before his sentence was due to expire so he could be there for the birth of his child, but that request was denied. Now, Wright was jailed late last year after he was found guilty on 2 counts of attempting to pervert the course of justice over his actions following the helicopter crash that killed his friend and Netflix co-star Chris Willow Wilson. He has flagged an intention to appeal the verdict in that case, even though he has now served his time.
1: Stay with us. Coming up on Newsnight, a peace deal in the Middle East remains uncertain as the US president rejects another proposal from Iran.
2: Sky News will be back after this short break.

0: Sky News will be back after this short break.
1: Welcome back. Well, in a matter of days, Beijing will play host to what could be the summit of the year. China's President Xi Jinping hosting US President Donald Trump. There's the backdrop of the war with Iran, issues on trade, Taiwan and Australia's backyard, the power play in the Indo-Pacific. Washington correspondent Jonathan Kersley was granted access by the Chinese government to report from Beijing.
2: Welcome to Beijing. China's grand old capital, steeped in history, is about to be the setting for a modern-day summit of two superpowers, two titans of world leadership, Xi Jinping and Donald Trump. This crucial face-to-face comes at a time when the US is trying to get out of the conflict with Iran, an issue Beijing has been watching very closely, as huge US military assets have been shifted to the Middle East and America's strategy and posture has been on show. But there's also key issues of Donald Trump's tariffs agenda and the global supply of critical rare earths. Recently, China's economy has rebounded, boosted by infrastructure spending, but it's also had to weather the storm of the Trump tariffs and now the war in Iran, the effect of the latter reduced by China's vast oil reserves. The US has sanctioned those in charge of Chinese oil refineries and shipping firms tied to Iranian crude oil, but Beijing has taken the step to instruct companies to ignore sanctions. So how will this week play out for President Trump? There will be great fanfare for his visit and a grand welcome to the Great Hall of the People before 2 days of separate talks and a lavish state banquet. And there is a lot at stake, and so much of this will be about who has leverage. The war in Iran hasn't helped President Trump's position here. He's already delayed this summit once because of the conflict. But the US president has long dreamed of a vast trade deal with America's number one strategic adversary. The dealmaker in chief wants America to strike it rich. And on many levels, what happens here could very well frame and shape US-China relations over the last 2.5 years of Donald Trump's presidency and set the tone for beyond that. There's the issue of Taiwan. Beijing wants US concessions and has signalled it will be a top priority at these talks. There's the broader issue of the security of the Indo-Pacific, Australia's backyard. America's defence strategy warned China's military buildup has, quote, significant implications for Americans' own security, freedom and prosperity. The strategy insists the US is not trying to dominate China, but is wary of China's power in a region that will soon make up more than half of the global economy. Were China, or anyone else for that matter, to dominate this broad and crucial region, it would be able to effectively veto Americans' access to the world's economic center of gravity, the strategy says. But at the same time, the documents showed America's top defensive priority is the US homeland and Western Hemisphere, and that President Trump seeks a stable peace, fair trade, and respectful relations with China. Much has been known about China's military might and build-up as it pushes into the Indo-Pacific and beyond. America has long been concerned about what it sees as Beijing's coercive strategy, and that's not just restricted to Australia's region. In recent weeks, Secretary of State Marco Rubio raised the alarm of what Washington argues is coercive pressure by Beijing being put on Panama and the Panama Canal. Australian eyes will be watching this summit closely. It's our number one defence ally meeting our number one trading partner. While relations have improved between Canberra and Beijing, Australia has endured the icy wrath of China under Xi Jinping, punitive trade tariffs, the detention of Australian citizens, and a targeted program of intelligence gathering and surveillance. Almost 6 years ago, during the height of the tensions between Beijing and Canberra, a Chinese embassy official handed me this list. It became known as the 14 grievances, a shot heard around the world. The embassy official told me if you make China the enemy, China will be the enemy. The list went to fundamental issues about Australia's democracy and raised the ire of the National Security Council of President Trump 1.0, saying at the time, Beijing is upset Australia took steps to expose and thwart Chinese espionage and to protect Aussie sovereignty. Their wolf warrior diplomacy is backfiring. More and more nations worldwide have Australia's back. Fast forward to 2026 and China's power play has not slowed, and it will want to portray this summit between two defiant and resilient leaders as a huge success. Question mark that hangs over it all is the outcome. Beyond the inevitable positive words of friendship and relationships, it's fundamentally about who will win and appear stronger, because these are the two most powerful leaders on the planet seeking to redefine their nation's place in it. And that's why what happens here in Beijing this week matters for the United States of America, China, Australia, and the world. In Beijing, Jonathan Kersley, Sky News.
1: U.S. President Donald Trump has rejected Iran's response to America's peace proposal, calling it totally unacceptable. Trey Yingst has the details.
3: Iran has responded to the U.S. proposal. According to state media, the key issue of the country's nuclear program was not discussed, according to outlets that said the Iranian delegation gave that response to the Pakistanis. Now, this does come after another attack occurred this morning against a cargo ship off the coast of Qatar. An unknown projectile hit the vessel 23 nautical miles northeast of Doha, according to the U.K. Maritime Agency. The explosion did cause a small fire, but it is under control, according to reports. That incident highlights the latest in a series of events in the Persian Gulf and Strait of Hormuz that show Iran is testing the fragile ceasefire.
4: From our perspective, a naval blockade is considered a military act, and a military act receives a military response. Let them understand this. From now on, they should assign several additional escorts to their destroyers so that if one of them starts sinking, they can at least rescue and evacuate their naval forces.
3: While the region waits to see how Iran will respond in what capacity to that U.S. proposal to end the war, President Trump shared a series of AI images overnight depicting Iran's navy at the bottom of the sea. President Trump was asked over the weekend about the expected Iranian response, saying this.
5: You think they're slow rolling it? You think they're intentionally slow rolling the process?
6: We'll find out soon enough.
3: We're also tracking developments out of Gaza, where Hamas has already passed a deadline where they were supposed to lay down their arms. An advisor to Israeli Prime Minister Benjamin Netanyahu spoke on the issue to Fox News earlier today.
7: Our estimation is there are many, many tens of thousands of AK-47s still in Gaza. And AK-47 is not light weapons. Those are the weapons of choice for how you murder a population. That's what murdered our population. That's what keeps their population under thumb. And so we'll need to verify all of this.
3: The bottom line here, Iranian proxies remain active, and the Iranian regime is still attacking Gulf countries. Both the UAE and Kuwait earlier today reported Iranian drones over their skies.
1: UK Prime Minister Keir Starmer is facing growing unrest within his own party after Labour suffered heavy losses in last week's local elections. The leader acknowledged voter frustration and vowed to prove the doubters wrong as questions mount over his position in the role.
8: I know that people are frustrated by the state of Britain, frustrated by politics, and some people frustrated with me. The election results last week were tough, very tough. We lost some brilliant Labour representatives. That hurts, and it should hurt.
1: The Prime Minister also announced plans to move towards full nationalisation of British Steel and signalled he's looking for closer European Union ties. Indonesian rescuers have confirmed three people are dead after a volcano erupted on a remote island. Among them were two Singaporeans who were found in each other's arms near the crater rim. Our Asia correspondent Stash Butler filed this report.
9: A tragic end to the search for missing hikers on Indonesia's Halmahera Island. Two more bodies found and taken down the mountain after an eruption last week.
10: We found them at 1 p.m. local time. The implementation of the evacuation with difficult terrain and unusually rainy weather accompanied by a storm meant that the process of bringing down the remains encountered obstacles.
9: The disaster began when Mount Dukono sent rock debris and an ash cloud flying up to 10 kilometres high. Authorities warned the island's 500,000 people to keep 4 kilometres away.
11: Oh, the rock are coming!
9: But some were already much closer. This footage was captured by one of at least 20 people who were on the mountain at the time of the eruption.
11: We are lucky. We already climbed down.
9: 17 hikers from Singapore and Indonesia were rescued after being trapped. At least 100 police, military and rescue personnel helped in the search, which was paused as the volcano continued to erupt. The first victim was an Indonesian woman found on Saturday. Then rescuers discovered the final two bodies, two Singaporeans found embracing each other at the volcano's edge. Singapore says it's helping to carry out formal identification, but it's not clear when the bodies will be flown home. Stash Butler, Sky News.
1: After the break, all the sport as a shock comeback is on the cards for a key Geelong midfielder a month after tearing his ACL.
0: Sky News will be back after this short break.

0: Sky News will be back after this short break.
1: Welcome back to Newsnight. Time now for a Fox Sports News update. Jake Clifford has emerged as a shock bolter to replace his injured Cowboys teammate Tom Dearden as Queensland's halfback. Maroons greats Cooper Cronk and Gordon Tallis weighed in on the big call facing coach Billy Slater.
2: Yeah, Sam Walker will be an Origin player. But at the moment, I think defensively, the way the game is, whether it's going to be officiated the same way, he conceded a try on the weekend against the Titans, and that's just not Origin-level defence. So I think a little bit left of centre. I'm not part of the selectors or anything like that, but I would seriously be considering Munster at 7, Caelan Ponga at 6, Reece Walsh at number 1.
3: He's got a great kicking game. He's a big body. He can defend, and that's what Origin's about. He doesn't need to be the star because we've got a number 6, the captain, that always shines, and we've got a great number 9. So those two will run the side. So he's not coming in to save Queensland. He's coming in to do a job. And with Sam, we know what he can do, right, on Anzac Day, and we know what DCE has done in the jersey. So whichever way that we need to go. But I'm not worried if either of those guys get the call up.
1: It's been reported Ken Hinckley is a favourite to be the inaugural Tasmania Devils coach. Hinckley is not yet willing to publicly commit to being a coach again.
4: Well, I've had chats with Brendan, but let's explain why I've had chats. I'm one of the few coaches who have actually spent 3 years at a startup club and seen the ups and downs and what can happen if a startup club get it wrong. The second part about that is that they're leaning into what experience I can help them with, and I think that's worthwhile. I've spoken to Benny because I'm excited about the new teams coming into the comp. I don't have any problem with that, but I'm not committed to doing any coaching jobs anyway at the moment. They approached me right from the very start about what I could offer to them in a startup club situation and whether what role would best suit me and what roles do I think. And I can tell you exactly what I said to Benny the very first time I spoke to him. Benny, I don't know if I can do these other roles. I've been a coach for 13 years. That's what I know I can do. I don't know about the other stuff. And I'm not in one way saying that I'm going to be a coach again or I'm not going to be a coach again. All I'm saying is right now I'll give you every bit of advice or help that you think I can offer to help that football club when they start up.
1: Geelong are set to welcome back Graham Myers for Thursday night's grand final rematch against the Brisbane Lions after an unusual injury. Scans have revealed damage to Myers' ACL, but not the full tear that would put him out for 12 months. After missing a month, he played VFL on Saturday on managed minutes.
5: My understanding is the medical staff have well and truly ticked him off. In fact, the weekend, he played slightly limited game time in the VFL, which they thought was a little bit cautious in and of itself. So, given they've said that he's available, it would be strange for us to leave him out of our team. He's clearly in our best team and is a real asset for us. So, what would look like it was potentially going to be, an uncertain outlook looks a lot clearer now, and it's good news for us.
1: Myers collected 21 disposals, 3 clearances and 4 tackles in the VFL. 19-year-old Ollie Peak is said to become just the 6th teenager to play a men's ODI for Australia. The Victorian has been named in the Australian squad for a 3-match series in Pakistan. The Aussies are also playing ODIs and T20s in Bangladesh next month, with big names Glenn Maxwell and Marcus Stoinis left out.
6: Ollie Peak is set to join the likes of Pat Cummins, Mitch Marsh and Josh Hazlewood, making an international debut as a teenager.
7: Picks it up!
8: Everything's impressive with Peaky for a young man of his age. There's obviously an ability there, but coupled with a really, really strong game sense and game awareness for someone of his age and experience.
6: Joining Peak as a potential debutant is South Australian all-rounder Liam Scott, the reigning Sheffield Shield Player of the Year and the 24-25 One Day Cup Player of the Year.
8: He's got good power. He's got some good game smarts with the bat and continues to to add some tricks to a really consistent and, you know, competitive way of bowling.
6: Australia play three ODIs in Pakistan, followed by three ODIs, then three T20s in Bangladesh. Glenn Maxwell and Marcus Stoinis are not in the T20 squad. Both have retired from one-day cricket, but George Bailey was quick to dampen talk. The pair might have played their last match for Australia.
8: It's not the end of the road. I wouldn't call it drop per se, but I understand that they're not within the squad, but certainly just given where we are in the cycle of T20s and on the back of our World Cup result. It's a good opportunity, I think, to have a look at some different players.
6: Both Stoinis and Maxwell will be playing Major League Cricket in the United States while Australia play on the subcontinent. They no longer hold Cricket Australia contracts, but were still eligible for selection.
8: There's tension in the marketplace, if you want to put it that way. Certainly aware of that, that players have options, but I think we're pretty fortunate that we've got a group of players that continue to be passionate about playing cricket for Australia.
6: Three separate squads have been named. Tasmanian quick Billy Stanlake is set to play for his country for the first time since 2019. Travis Head and Cooper Connolly will join the squad in Bangladesh after a short break following the IPL. Sydney sixer Joel Davies could make a T20 debut in Bangladesh, while Spencer Johnson is named to return from a long-term injury. Pat Cummins, Mitchell Starc and Josh Hazlewood arrested from all squads. All nine white ball games in Pakistan and Bangladesh will be live and exclusive on Fox Sports and KO beginning May 30. Justin Edwards, Fox Sports News.
1: And don't forget, for more live and breaking sport, tune in to Fox Sports News at 500. Well, the World Cup is fast approaching and cities across the United States are racing to finalise preparations for the tournament. But Homeland Security Secretary Mark Wayne Mullen warns the Games could be in jeopardy, blaming Democrats and the recent partial government shutdown for disrupting planning efforts. Madison Scarpino reports.
7: DHS Secretary Mark Wayne Mullen is saying, yes, they can get the job done as far as World Cup security, but overall, their mission is a bit compromised, and they were not able to be as proactive as they would have liked. Mullen spoke about all of this Saturday in Kansas City, which is holding six of the 78 matches set to be here in the U.S.
9: We have so much work to do. If it wasn't for our local law enforcement and guys and gals standing behind me like this, that wasn't willing to go out there and work for free, knowing they're going to get paid eventually, but not knowing when, and to make sure that the mission was still delivered, we would be in horrible shape.
7: Mullen says 5 to 7 million visitors will be coming to the U.S. for these games in 11 U.S. cities. He says it's basically like having 78 Super Bowls here. And with that, threat levels are extremely high. So DHS agencies like the National Guard, TSA, ICE, Border Patrol, those are crucial for massive events like the World Cup. So considering those DHS workers were not getting paid during the recent government funding lapse, Mullen says their ability to keep these games secure, again, was put in jeopardy. He says they're now going to have to work overtime to keep these matches safe, and he's blaming all of this on congressional Democrats.
9: They want to prevent ICE from going out and rounding up the criminals and the worst of the worst. And they're willing to shut down all 20 other components throughout the Department of Homeland to do that. That has to change.
7: We reached out to House and Senate Minority Leaders Hakeem Jeffries and Chuck Schumer for comment. We are waiting to hear back. But you do have several activist groups warning World Cup visitors that they could be at risk due to ICE. But regardless, Mullen says that DHS's presence will be large at these World Cup games. And the first game here in the U.S. is set for June 12th in Los Angeles.
1: 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Here's Sky News weather meteorologist Tamsin Green.
10: For your Tuesday, showers and thunderstorms will be expected across the north and interior alongside two troughs across the country. For the south, though, we're looking at high pressure delivering plenty of fine and settled weather for Adelaide, Melbourne, Hobart, Canberra. However, for Sydney and for Brisbane, all the way along the east coast, we will be seeing those showers driving in along that moist onshore flow. Across the north, Darwin's looking set to see a dry day for your Tuesday. And for Perth, we're seeing a top of 27 degrees, very warm and sunny conditions expected. For more details on the weather, join us over on Sky News Weather, Channel 601.
1: Coming up after the break, world news overnight, including the latest from the US, as the suspected gunman at the White House Correspondents' Dinner pleads not guilty to all charges.
0: Sky News will be back after this short break.

0: Labor defends widely expected tax changes as the budget is said to be handed down today.
1: Right thing to do. I think that's what good government does, is it responds to issues as they arise.
0: Police believe they have found the body of alleged triple murderer Gillian Ingram after being on the run for months. Australians from the MV Hondius cruise ship face a final hurdle before returning home. And the man accused of the White House Correspondents' Dinner shooting pleads not guilty to all charges. In Fox Sports News tonight, could a Cowboys teammate be the answer for Queensland as they look for a replacement for Tom Dearden?
2: And in weather, we're looking at some showers and storms across the north and interior, and those showers will also be driving in along the east coast. We've got all the latest for you over on Channel 601.
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0: Good evening. Thanks for your company here this evening on Newsnight. As we await the Treasurer's fifth budget, we have been given some clues about what the government intends to announce. The budget will include net savings and there will be some handouts aimed at helping the cost of living crisis. But as senior reporter Matt Taylor reports, big changes to current taxation settings are expected.
4: The Treasurer says this will be a responsible budget as the government tries to limit spending amid high inflation and rising interest rates. We know there will be some significant changes to the current tax regime, which could affect investors. The capital gains tax discount, currently at 50%, is likely to be axed and will revert back to an inflation indexation model that was in place before 1999. Negative gearing will also be limited to newly acquired, newly built properties going forward, but the current settings will still apply to existing investment properties purchased before budget night. It's expected, though, that the new measures that will apply from tonight will see a grace period, 12 months, and they'll officially kick in on the 1st of July, 2027. But ahead of any changes to negative gearing, there's a cautionary tale from past Labor governments and Jim Chalmers' own political idol, Paul Keating, in 1985. Treasurer Keating abolished negative gearing, but the Prime Minister, Bob Hawke, was faced into a backflip 2 years later amid soaring rents in Sydney and Perth. Critics to any changes argue curbing negative gearing could see this history repeat and renters face an extra hit. There will be some tax relief, though, on budget night. There will be an income tax offset of between $200 to $300 for each Australian that earns a wage and pays tax. There'll be a tax loss carryback provision that allows business $200 to $300 for each Australian that earns a wage and pays tax. There'll be a tax loss carryback provision that allows businesses to reduce tax

0: security package to boost fuel reserves out to 50 days, $3.8 billion for Melbourne Suburban Rail Link, and $2 billion to essentially fast-track critical infrastructure at housing developments. We also know that the government wants to limit spending, and at the centre of this will be the reduction to the NDIS, reducing spending in that program by $22 billion over 4 years, and also reducing spending on the public service by around about $2.7 billion as well. On the headline numbers, though, the underlying budget deficit for the year is expected to be in line with what the government announced at its mid-year update towards the end of last year. That will see a deficit of between $34 and $36 billion.
1: Shadow Finance Minister Claire Chandler is sceptical of any savings Labor might spruik in tomorrow night's budget. Ms Chandler telling Peter Credlin on Sky News, Labor has a history of creative accounting and scrutiny will be needed to determine if real or orchestrated.
2: There's been a lot of tricky accounting going on from this government for quite some time, and they have started to talk a slightly bigger and more ambitious game when it comes to savings. But I think the proof tomorrow night is really going to be in the pudding and seeing whether or not those savings are genuine or if they are saves in certain areas to account for overspends in other areas.
1: And join Sky Tuesday night for our big budget night coverage. We'll break down all the winners and losers with our full lineup of heavy-hitting commentators and politicians live from Parliament House. A warning, this story contains the names of Indigenous people who have died. Police investigating the triple murder at Lake Cardjeligo have discovered a man's body beside an abandoned ute in central west New South Wales. Officers were called to Round Hill Nature Reserve at around 3:30 p.m. on Monday, where the body of a man believed to be in his late 30s was found. Police believe the body is that of alleged triple murderer Julian Ingram.
3: National Parks and Wildlife Service made police aware of an abandoned vehicle located in the Round Hill Nature Reserve, about 100 kilometres northwest of Lake Jellicoe. A short time ago, police arrived on scene. It's confirmed that this is the vehicle driven by Julian Ingram. Next to this vehicle, police have also located a male body in a very decomposed state. Next to this body is a firearm.
1: The discovery comes months after Sophie Quinn, John Harris and Merida Quinn were fatally shot in Lake Cardjeligo, prompting a major statewide manhunt. The body is yet to be formally identified and a crime scene has been established. Repatriation efforts are underway to bring a group of Australians home after they became stranded on a cruise ship linked to a deadly hantavirus outbreak. Once back in Australia, they face weeks in quarantine.
4: Travelling alongside medical personnel in full protective gear, Australians from the MV Hondius cruise ship are one step closer to returning home, but not before one final hurdle, the group having to travel via the Netherlands.
5: The plane from Australia have problems and the authorities, all the governments, we have shared that it's better to the people of Australia and New Zealand plane with Netherlands plane.
4: Four Australian citizens, one permanent resident and a New Zealander stranded on the ship during a deadly outbreak of hantavirus are bound for Perth.
6: And an order will then be made for those passengers to be subject to quarantine arrangements at the Bullsbrook Centre for National Resilience, which is just northeast of Perth, next door to RAF Base Pierce.
4: The facility was built during the COVID pandemic but never used. Those being repatriated will spend at least 3 weeks of a 42-day quarantine period at the base before continuing their travels home to New South Wales and Queensland.
6: As we move into that three-week period, we'll be seeking further advice from the Chief Health Officers through the AHPC about what arrangements should take place beyond that initial 3 weeks.
4: The quarantined passengers will be subject to testing while isolated, and arrangements will be made to protect workers at the facility.
6: So that quarantine facility, as you might call it, in Perth, like the others around the country, is well established for precisely this purpose. So I have absolute confidence that those arrangements will be put in place.
4: Three people on the MV Hondius have died and eight others became ill after contracting hantavirus. Since leaving the ship, one US citizen has tested

0: positive for the virus, and one French citizen being flown back to France is symptomatic. The Australians are among the last to depart.
1: An ISIS bride accused of keeping a slave has smiled and winked in court following her bid for bail being scrapped. Zainab Ahmed and her mother were expected to apply but will have to attempt again in a month.
2: In the cold belly of a prison van sits an accused ISIS slave keeper. Kausar Ahmed back in Australia, but further than ever from the land of freedom. Her daughter, Zainab Ahmed, who's also facing slave charges, smiled and winked as the court heard the ISIS brides are staying in jail for now. Their lawyers scrapping their bail applications. Instead, they'll try again next month. In the back of the courtroom, their brother and uncle, Abraham Abbas, who reportedly helped them return to Australia.
3: Is there anything you want to say about the charges against your family members?
2: The women arrested and charged as soon as they landed in Melbourne. Kausar Ahmed facing four crimes against humanity charges, including enslavement and slave trading. Her daughter, two counts of crimes against humanity for using a slave. Prosecutors alleging their conduct was part of a widespread or systematic attack directed against a civilian population, namely Yazidi people under Islamic State rule between 2017 and 2018.
4: The court heard a female slave in Syria who knows the accused but is not the alleged victim is expected to have her identity protected under a court order, with prosecutors flagging she might give her evidence from a remote location outside Australia.
2: Amber Johnston, Nine News.
1: The suspect charged with the attempted assassination of US President Donald Trump has pleaded not guilty to all charges. The 31-year-old was arrested last month after running through security armed at the White House Correspondents' Dinner. Mark Stone reports.
5: Yeah, I just come out of the courtroom. I mean, first of all, to see the alleged gunman face to face was fascinating. He came into the room, the 31-year-old Cole Thomas Allen from California, brought into the room by US Marshals. He was wearing an orange jumpsuit. He was shackled his hands were shackled together like this. His legs were shackled as well, making it quite difficult for him to walk. And the first thing that happened is that the judge asked him to approach the stand, and then the charges were read out, and he was offered to make a plea against all four of those charges. And through his lawyer, she made the plea on his behalf, not guilty to all four charges against him, attempting to assassinate the President of the United States. That the first charge against Cole Thomas Allen. And actually, just hearing that those words, attempting to assassinate the President of the United States, what an extraordinary case this is. And yet it seemed almost procedural at the same time. The second part of the brief hearing that we were in, it lasted about 20 minutes or so. The second part of it was very interesting, because what Cole Allen's defense are trying to do is recuse the district attorney, Jeanine Pirro, who is, of course, the district attorney for the District of Columbia, for Washington, D.C. She's also a close friend of President Trump, appointed by him, and she was also at the dinner. And so the argument by the defendant's defense is that she is, in a sense, a victim, and that she can't be part of this process because she was at the dinner, is a friend of Trump, and therefore cannot be seen as properly impartial. So they put that case to the judge, and then both sides are going to go away and have a think about it. But it's a very interesting dynamic to this case, that the defense is arguing not only that Jeanine Pirro, the district attorney, should be recused from this whole process, but actually that the acting attorney general, Todd Blanche, should also be recused from the process, because he too is a friend of President Trump. Indeed, was once President Trump's lawyer, and was also at the dinner as well. So an interesting dynamic there, whether that whole apparatus, that whole prosecution apparatus, is removed from the process if the judge agrees that it should be, and then perhaps the whole case is moved to a different state. We just don't know that yet. But a procedural process today, but not without the sort of wow factor of seeing Cole Thomas Allen in the dock, face to face, in those shackles and in that orange jumpsuit.
1: Stay with us. Coming up on Newsnight, Chris Minns concedes that Labor is facing a growing threat as One Nation sets its sights on Western Sydney.
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0: Sky News will be back after this short break.
1: Welcome back. Well, Prime Minister Anthony Albanese has been urged to sack Communications Minister Annika Wells after a South Australian Labor Minister refused to corroborate claims used to justify taxpayer-funded travel. Ms Wells refusing to rule out a meeting during a work trip that took place at a friend's 40th birthday party.
2: South Australia's Defence Minister Chris Picton has hung Annika Wells out to dry, refusing to back claims made by the Communications Minister that the pair held an informal meeting during the night of his wife's 40th birthday.
3: It all seems very hard to believe.
2: Ms Wells' June 7 trip to South Australia was initially given the green light during an independent parliamentary expenses authority audit into the Minister's travel habits. Ms Wells saying she held a sideline meeting with Mr Picton during a function that evening after their earlier plans were delayed. Mr Picton, though, refusing to confirm that meeting took place. A spokesperson telling Sky News, Minister Picton regularly engages with federal ministers on key issues.
3: She's tried to claim that this was official business. He has declined to corroborate her claim as to why she actually made a claim for her travel expenses on that night.
2: Ms Wells claimed work was the motivation for the trip when questioned by Sky News in December.
4: This looks like a scenario where you want to attend your friend's birthday, so you put a couple of official engagements around it. You wouldn't be Robin Caruso in the world of politics to have done that, by the way. But I put that to you now.
5: I had four official engagements. I visited the local new federal member for Sturt.
2: But Shadow Communications Minister Sarah Henderson is now calling for Ms Wells to step aside while the expense is investigated further.
3: It does not pass the pub test. She's at a birthday party with the minister. The birthday party is for the minister's wife. She says she's attending an official ministerial meeting at the birthday party. I think partygoers were blowing out the candles while the minister was blowing up her credibility.
2: Ms Wells was embroiled in an expenses scandal last December after revelation she spent $95,000 on a trip to New York to spruik Labor's under 16 social media ban. She has previously admitted to the misuse of taxpayers' dollars for other travel expenses. The expense watchdog finding four trips fell outside the rule book during their audit of her travel claims, including a family flight home from the AFL. Ms Wells told to repay over $10,000. Monique van Hayden, Sky News Adelaide.
1: Deborah Conway has named a pro-Palestinian actress as the leader of a campaign to have her boycotted. The singer-songwriter named TV actress Alicia Gardner after her testimony to the Royal Commission.
6: Deborah Conway has claimed Offspring actress Alicia Gardner was the leader of a campaign to have venues drop the Jewish singer-songwriter.
7: An Australian actress took it upon herself to send a letter to all of these venues to say, Deborah Conway is a self-confessed Zionist and a supporter of genocide.
6: Outside the Royal Commission, Conway named the woman, an actress who last month had an assault charge against her dropped after being accused of twisting a woman's breast during a pro-Palestine protest at Victorian Parliament.
8: It's Alicia Gardner. Yeah. She signed her name very, very boldly.
6: A representative from Ms. Gardner's agents, BGM, told Sky News, "We have no comment." Separately, in other evidence, Ms. Conway told the commission both her daughters had been abused and shunned because of their mother.
8: That is the true essence of anti-Semitism. They have said nothing. They have done nothing. They are my children, the Zio-Nepo baby of Deborah Conway.
6: The commission also heard from Jewish saxophonist Joshua Moshe, who testified about receiving threats in the wake of his doxing as part of a Jewish WhatsApp group.
9: The caller said, "You racist MFs, better keep watching your MF back." That message was accompanied with a a photo of our son.
6: He and his wife's business received a one-star review directly after his Royal Commission testimony. The Royal Commission also heard from two rabbis about the fear felt by their congregations and the anti-Semitic abuse directed at them.
10: My 10-year-old son and I were walking back home when a car drove by, and there was four occupants in the car, and the windows went down and they said some very horrific things. He looked at me and he said, "Why do these people hate us?"
6: It was a similar question put to Rabbi Menachem Dadon, whose 14-year-old daughter Chaya was shot in the Bondi terror attack while shielding other children.
11: She asked me, "Abba," in Hebrew, "Father, why they hate us so much? Why they want to kill us?"
6: The hearings continue Tuesday. Caroline Marcus, Sky News.
1: After a historic win in the seat of Farah, One Nation is turning its attention to Western Sydney. Crystal Wu has been speaking to voters in the Western Sydney suburb of Granville.
12: It's one of the most diverse areas in the country, and One Nation is setting its sights on Western Sydney.
13: We're coming after those other seats.
12: The suburb of Granville in Western Sydney has a large Nepalese, Chinese and Lebanese population.
14: They know where they came from. They know what doesn't work. They're very mindful of it. And I think you'll find they're a lot more attracted to One Nation policies than people expected.
12: But not everyone is impressed with the One Nation agenda.
15: Migration is not the only issue. That is a scapegoat. They need to come up with real policies to solve real problems for everyday Australians, not saying, "Oh, migration is coming in, that's why house price is going up."
16: If I have to say something about Pauline Hanson, then it's like, businesses are getting affected and her agenda is to reduce migration and the mass migration.
12: Local leaders say migration has helped build communities that define the area today.
17: One of Australia's biggest strengths is our diversity. I spent the morning watching 350 people become Australian citizens today, and each and every single one of them made an oath to this country. And they do it quite genuinely because they love this country and the values that it has.
12: In suburbs like Granville, where cost of living is hitting people hard, some voters say they want change and are willing to look past Pauline Hanson's blunt remarks.
18: What do you like about her?
19: Everything. Everything she say, I like her.
18: So do you vote for her in the next election?
19: Yes. She's very honest.
20: Good migrant, I don't mind, but the bad migrant, I shouldn't bring it to this country because they ruined this country.
12: Crystal Wu, Sky News Sydney.
1: New South Wales Premier Chris Minns has acknowledged Labor could come under pressure following a surge from One Nation. Pauline Hanson's party now vowing to target the Western Sydney seats.
21: The Premier keeping his pre-election preschool promise.
22: That we're well on the way to constructing and opening 100 preschools across New South Wales.
21: On a dash west to cut a red ribbon in an area now an orange target.
14: I met some people from Western Suburbs of Sydney last night and they're pretty happy that One Nation's on the move as well.
21: Pauline Hanson's party has proved its power in New South Wales. The federal Farah by-election, a One Nation obliteration of the Liberals.
23: We would be foolish not to listen to the voters who'd given us a big kick up the backside.
21: But even before One Nation names a single state candidate, it has named its next stop.
24: We need Pauline Hanson.
25: Yeah. We're going down the wrong path at the moment.
18: I think she's not bad chick. She does all right.
21: Would you vote for her?
18: Yeah, I would.
21: In Western Sydney, both major parties are vulnerable. For the Liberals, Holsworthy, Ryde and Winston Hills are each held by less than 2%. For Labor, Riverston, Penrith, East Hills and Camden, all ultra-marginal too.
22: We will be under pressure in some of our seats.
21: The Premier's ruled out doing a preference deal with One Nation. Kelly Sloan refuses to do the same. To not preference could leave the Liberals isolated. To preference could sign the party into oblivion.
23: We are honestly not even thinking about it right now.
22: So you could have a Liberal National One Nation government here in New South Wales, and I think that would be chaos.
21: All left to a game of numbers.
1: A Melbourne schoolboy is tonight fighting for life after being hit and dragged by a train. Ambulance Victoria was called to an incident in North Melbourne late Monday afternoon. A major rescue effort unfolded as the boy, who was on his way home from school, became trapped on the tracks under a train carriage. The boy was treated for a serious lower body injury and was transported by road ambulance to the Royal Children's Hospital, where he's understood to be in a critical condition. Celebrity crocodile wrangler Matt Wright has been released from prison after serving a five-month jail term. Matt Cunningham has the details.
0: Matt Wright was released from prison at about 6 a.m. this morning after serving 5 months for attempting to pervert the course of justice. I've just been around at his house. He didn't want to speak publicly today, but there was a friend who we spoke to who said that he will have more to say in due course. He has posted on social media, though. In this post, he says, "Finally home with my family after one hell of a fight. Didn't quite make the birth of our beautiful boy, Sterling, but Kaya Wright did an incredible job." He's talking there about his wife and the fact that his third child, a son, Sterling, was born just hours before Wright was released from prison. He had asked authorities for an early release. He'd asked the commissioner to use his discretion to let him out of prison 7 days before his sentence was due to expire so he could be there for the birth of his child. But that request was denied. Now, Wright was jailed late last year after he was found guilty on 2 counts of attempting to pervert the course of justice over his actions following the helicopter crash that killed his friend and Netflix co-star Chris Willow Wilson. He has flagged an intention to appeal the verdict in that case, even though he has now served his time.
1: Stay with us. Coming up on Newsnight, a peace deal in the Middle East remains uncertain as the US president rejects another proposal from Iran.
2: Sky News will be back after this short break.

0: Sky News will be back after this short break.
1: Welcome back. Well, in a matter of days, Beijing will play host to what could be the summit of the year. China's President Xi Jinping hosting US President Donald Trump. There's the backdrop of the war with Iran, issues on trade, Taiwan and Australia's backyard, the power play in the Indo-Pacific. Washington correspondent Jonathan Kersley was granted access by the Chinese government to report from Beijing.
2: Welcome to Beijing, China's grand old capital, steeped in history, is about to be the setting for a modern-day summit of two superpowers, two titans of world leadership, Xi Jinping and Donald Trump. This crucial face-to-face comes at a time when the US is trying to get out of the conflict with Iran, an issue Beijing has been watching very closely, as huge US military assets have been shifted to the Middle East and America's strategy and posture has been on show. But there's also key issues of Donald Trump's tariffs agenda and the global supply of critical rare earths. Recently, China's economy has rebounded, boosted by infrastructure spending, but it's also had to weather the storm of the Trump tariffs and now the war in Iran, the effect of the latter reduced by China's vast oil reserves. The US has sanctioned those in charge of Chinese oil refineries and shipping firms tied to Iranian crude oil, but Beijing has taken the step to instruct companies to ignore sanctions. So how will this week play out for President Trump? There will be great fanfare for his visit and a grand welcome to the Great Hall of the People before 2 days of separate talks and a lavish state banquet. And there is a lot at stake, and so much of this will be about who has leverage. The war in Iran hasn't helped President Trump's position here. He's already delayed this summit once because of the conflict. But the US president has long dreamed of a vast trade deal with America's number one strategic adversary. The dealmaker in chief wants America to strike it rich. And on many levels, what happens here could very well frame and shape US-China relations over the last 2.5 years of Donald Trump's presidency and set the tone for beyond that. There's the issue of Taiwan. Beijing wants US concessions and has signalled it will be a top priority at these talks. There's the broader issue of the security of the Indo-Pacific, Australia's backyard. America's defence strategy warned China's military buildup has, quote, significant implications for Americans' own security, freedom and prosperity. The strategy insists the US is not trying to dominate China, but is wary of China's power in a region that will soon make up more than half of the global economy. Were China, or anyone else for that matter, to dominate this broad and crucial region, it would be able to effectively veto Americans' access to the world's economic center of gravity, the strategy says. But at the same time, the documents showed America's top defensive priority is the US homeland and Western Hemisphere, and that President Trump seeks a stable peace, fair trade, and respectful relations with China. Much has been known about China's military might and build-up as it pushes into the Indo-Pacific and beyond. America has long been concerned about what it sees as Beijing's coercive strategy, and that's not just restricted to Australia's region. In recent weeks, Secretary of State Marco Rubio raised the alarm of what Washington argues is coercive pressure by Beijing being put on Panama and the Panama Canal. Australian eyes will be watching this summit closely. It's our number one defence ally meeting our number one trading partner. While relations have improved between Canberra and Beijing, Australia has endured the icy wrath of China under Xi Jinping. Punitive trade tariffs, the detention of Australian citizens, and a targeted program of intelligence gathering and surveillance. Almost 6 years ago, during the height of the tensions between Beijing and Canberra, a Chinese embassy official handed me this list. It became known as the 14 grievances, a shot heard around the world. The embassy official told me if you make China the enemy, China will be the enemy. The list went to fundamental issues about Australia's democracy and raised the ire of the National Security Council of President Trump 1.0, saying at the time, Beijing is upset Australia took steps to expose and thwart Chinese espionage and to protect Aussie sovereignty. Their wolf warrior diplomacy is backfiring. More and more nations worldwide have Australia's back. Fast forward to 2026 and China's power play has not slowed, and it will want to portray this summit between two defiant and resilient leaders as a huge success. Question mark that hangs over it all is the outcome. Beyond the inevitable positive words of friendship and relationships, it's fundamentally about who will win and appear stronger, because these are the two most powerful leaders on the planet seeking to redefine their nation's place in it. And that's why what happens here in Beijing this week matters for the United States of America, China, Australia, and the world. In Beijing, Jonathan Kersley, Sky News.
1: U.S. President Donald Trump has rejected Iran's response to America's peace proposal, calling it totally unacceptable. Trey Yingst has the details.
3: Iran has responded to the U.S. proposal. According to state media, the key issue of the country's nuclear program was not discussed, according to outlets that said the Iranian delegation gave that response to the Pakistanis. Now, this does come after another attack occurred this morning against a cargo ship off the coast of Qatar. An unknown projectile hit the vessel 23 nautical miles northeast of Doha, according to the U.K. Maritime Agency. The explosion did cause a small fire, but it is under control, according to reports. That incident highlights the latest in a series of events in the Persian Gulf and Strait of Hormuz that show Iran is testing the fragile ceasefire.
4: From our perspective, a naval blockade is considered a military act, and a military act receives a military response. Let them understand this. From now on, they should assign several additional escorts to their destroyers so that if one of them starts sinking, they can at least rescue and evacuate their naval forces.
3: While the region waits to see how Iran will respond in what capacity to that U.S. proposal to end the war, President Trump shared a series of AI images overnight depicting Iran's navy at the bottom of the sea. President Trump was asked over the weekend about the expected Iranian response, saying this.
5: You think they're slow rolling it? You think they're intentionally slow rolling the process?
6: We'll find out soon enough.
3: We're also tracking developments out of Gaza, where Hamas has already passed a deadline where they were supposed to lay down their arms. An advisor to Israeli Prime Minister Benjamin Netanyahu spoke on the issue to Fox News earlier today.
7: Our estimation is there are many, many tens of thousands of AK-47s still in Gaza. And AK-47 is not light weapons. Those are the weapons of choice for how you murder a population. That's what murdered our population. That's what keeps their population under thumb. And so we'll need to verify all of this.
3: The bottom line here, Iranian proxies remain active, and the Iranian regime is still attacking Gulf countries. Both the UAE and Kuwait earlier today reported Iranian drones over their skies.
1: UK Prime Minister Keir Starmer is facing growing unrest within his own party after Labour suffered heavy losses in last week's local elections. The leader acknowledged voter frustration and vowed to prove the doubters wrong as questions mount over his position in the role.
8: I know that people are frustrated by the state of Britain, frustrated by politics, and some people frustrated with me. The election results last week were tough, very tough. We lost some brilliant Labour representatives. That hurts, and it should hurt.
1: The Prime Minister also announced plans to move towards full nationalisation of British Steel and signalled he's looking for closer European Union ties. Indonesian rescuers have confirmed three people are dead after a volcano erupted on a remote island. Among them were two Singaporeans who were found in each other's arms near the crater rim. Our Asia correspondent Stash Butler filed this report.
9: A tragic end to the search for missing hikers on Indonesia's Halmahera Island. Two more bodies found and taken down the mountain after an eruption last week.
10: We found them at 1 p.m. local time. The implementation of the evacuation with difficult terrain and unusually rainy weather accompanied by a storm meant that the process of bringing down the remains encountered obstacles.
9: The disaster began when Mount Dukono sent rock debris and an ash cloud flying up to 10 kilometres high. Authorities warned the island's 500,000 people to keep 4 kilometres away.
11: Oh, the rocks are coming!
9: But some were already much closer. This footage was captured by one of at least 20 people who were on the mountain at the time of the eruption.
11: We are lucky. We already climbed down.
9: 17 hikers from Singapore and Indonesia were rescued after being trapped. At least 100 police, military and rescue personnel helped in the search, which was paused as the volcano continued to erupt. The first victim was an Indonesian woman found on Saturday. Then rescuers discovered the final two bodies. Two Singaporeans found embracing each other at the volcano's edge. Singapore says it's helping to carry out formal identification, but it's not clear when the bodies will be flown home. Stash Butler, Sky News.
1: After the break, all the sport as a shock comeback is on the cards for a key Geelong midfielder a month after tearing his ACL.
0: Sky News will be back after this short break.

0: Sky News will be back after this short break.
1: Welcome back to Newsnight. Time now for a Fox Sports News update. Jake Clifford has emerged as a shock bolter to replace his injured Cowboys teammate Tom Dearden as Queensland's halfback. Maroons greats Cooper Cronk and Gordon Tallis weighed in on the big call facing coach Billy Slater.
2: Yeah, Sam Walker will be an Origin player. But at the moment, I think defensively, the way the game is, whether it's going to be officiated the same way, he conceded a try on the weekend against the Titans, and that's just not Origin-level defence. So I think a little bit left of centre. I'm not part of the selectors or anything like that, but I would seriously be considering Munster at 7, Caelan Ponga at 6, Reece Walsh at number 1.
3: He's got a great kicking game. He's a big body. He can defend, and that's what Origin's about. He doesn't need to be the star because we've got a number 6, the captain, that always shines, and we've got a great number 9. So those two will run the side. So he's not coming in to save Queensland. He's coming in to do a job. And with Sam, we know what he can do, right, on Anzac Day, and we know what DCE has done in the jersey. Mm. So whichever way that we need to go. But I'm not worried if either of those guys get the call up.
1: It's been reported Ken Hinckley is a favourite to be the inaugural Tasmania Devils coach. Hinckley is not yet willing to publicly commit to being a coach again.
4: Well, I've had chats with Brendan, but let's explain why I've had chats. I'm one of the few coaches who have actually spent 3 years at a startup club and seen the ups and downs and what can happen if a startup club get it wrong. The second part about that is that they're leaning into what experience I can help them with. And I think that's worthwhile. I've spoken to Benny because I'm excited about the new teams coming into the comp. I don't have any problem with that, but I'm not committed to doing any coaching jobs anyway at the moment. They approached me right from the very start about what I could offer to them in a startup club situation and whether what role would best suit me and what roles do I think. And I can tell you exactly what I said to Benny the very first time I spoke to him. Benny, I don't know if I can do these other roles. I've been a coach for 13 years. That's what I know I can do. I don't know about the other stuff. And I'm not in one way saying that I'm going to be a coach again or I'm not going to be a coach again. All I'm saying is right now I'll give you every bit of advice or help that you think I can offer to help that football club when they start up.
1: Geelong are set to welcome back Graeme Myers for Thursday night's grand final rematch against the Brisbane Lions after an unusual injury. Scans have revealed damage to Myers' ACL, but not the full tear that would put him out for 12 months. After missing a month, he played VFL on Saturday on managed minutes.
5: My understanding is the medical staff have well and truly ticked him off. In fact, the weekend, he played slightly limited game time in the VFL, which they thought was a little bit cautious in and of itself. So, given they've said that he's available, it would be strange for us to leave him out of our team. He's clearly in our best team and is a real asset for us. So, what would look like it was potentially going to be, an uncertain outlook looks a lot clearer now, and it's good news for us.
1: Myers collected 21 disposals, 3 clearances and 4 tackles in the VFL. 19-year-old Ollie Peake is said to become just the 6th teenager to play a men's ODI for Australia. The Victorian has been named in the Australian squad for a 3-match series in Pakistan. The Aussies are also playing ODIs and T20s in Bangladesh next month, with big names Glenn Maxwell and Marcus Stoinis left out.
6: Ollie Peake is set to join the likes of Pat Cummins, Mitch Marsh and Josh Hazlewood, making an international debut as a teenager.
7: Picks it up!
8: Everything's impressive with Peaky for a young man of his age. There's obviously an ability there, but coupled with a really, really strong game sense and game awareness for someone of his age and experience.
6: Joining Peake as a potential debutant is South Australian all-rounder Liam Scott, the reigning Sheffield Shield Player of the Year and the 24-25 One Day Cup Player of the Year.
8: He's got good power. He's got some good game smarts with the bat and continues to to add some tricks to a really consistent and, you know, competitive way of bowling.
6: Australia play 3 ODIs in Pakistan, followed by 3 ODIs, then 3 T20s in Bangladesh. Glenn Maxwell and Marcus Stoinis are not in the T20 squad. Both have retired from one-day cricket, but George Bailey was quick to dampen talk. The pair might have played their last match for Australia.
8: It's not the end of the road. I wouldn't call it drop per se, but I understand that they're not within the squad, but certainly just given where we are in the cycle of T20s and on the back of our World Cup result, it's a good opportunity, I think, to have a look at some different players.
6: Both Stoinis and Maxwell will be playing Major League Cricket in the United States while Australia play on the subcontinent. They no longer hold Cricket Australia contracts, but were still eligible for selection.
8: There's tension in the marketplace, if you want to put it that way. Certainly aware of that, that players have options, but I think we're pretty fortunate that we've got a group of players that continue to be passionate about playing cricket for Australia.
6: 3 separate squads have been named. Tasmanian quick Billy Stanlake is set to play for his country for the first time since 2019. Travis Head and Cooper Connolly will join the squad in Bangladesh after a short break following the IPL. Sydney sixer Joel Davies could make a T20 debut in Bangladesh, while Spencer Johnson is named to return from a long-term injury. Pat Cummins, Mitchell Starc and Josh Hazlewood arrested from all squads. All 9 white ball games in Pakistan and Bangladesh will be live and exclusive on Fox Sports and KO beginning May 30. Justin Edwards, Fox Sports News. Different emotions.
1: And don't forget, for more live and breaking sport, tune in to Fox Sports News at 500. Well, the World Cup is fast approaching and cities across the United States are racing to finalise preparations for the tournament. But Homeland Security Secretary Mark Wayne Mullen warns the Games could be in jeopardy, blaming Democrats and the recent partial government shutdown for disrupting planning efforts. Madison Scarpino reports.
7: DHS Secretary Mark Wayne Mullen is saying, yes, they can get the job done as far as World Cup security, but overall, their mission is a bit compromised, and they were not able to be as proactive as they would have liked. Mullen spoke about all of this Saturday in Kansas City, which is holding 6 of the 78 matches set to be here in the U.S.
9: We have so much work to do. If it wasn't for our local law enforcement and guys and gals standing behind me like this, that wasn't willing to go out there and work for free, knowing they're going to get paid eventually, but not knowing when, and to make sure that the mission was still delivered, we would be in horrible shape.
7: Mullen says 5 to 7 million visitors will be coming to the U.S. for these games in 11 U.S. cities. He says it's basically like having 78 Super Bowls here. And with that, threat levels are extremely high. So DHS agencies like the National Guard, TSA, ICE, Border Patrol, those are crucial for massive events like the World Cup. So considering those DHS workers were not getting paid during the recent government funding lapse, Mullen says their ability to keep these games secure, again, was put in jeopardy. He says they're now going to have to work overtime to keep these matches safe, and he's blaming all of this on congressional Democrats.
9: They want to prevent ICE from going out and rounding up the criminals and the worst of the worst. And they're willing to shut down all 20 other components throughout the Department of Homeland to do that. That has to change.
7: We reached out to House and Senate Minority Leaders Hakeem Jeffries and Chuck Schumer for comment. We are waiting to hear back. But you do have several activist groups warning World Cup visitors that they could be at risk due to ICE. But regardless, Mullen says that DHS's presence will be large at these World Cup games. And the first game here in the U.S. is set for June 12th in Los Angeles.
1: Now it's time for a look at the latest forecast. Here's Sky News weather meteorologist Tamsin Green.
10: For your Tuesday, showers and thunderstorms will be expected across the north and interior alongside 2 troughs across the country. For the south, though, we're looking at high pressure delivering plenty of fine and settled weather for Adelaide, Melbourne, Hobart, Canberra. However, for Sydney and for Brisbane, all the way along the east coast, we will be seeing those showers driving in along that moist onshore flow. Across the north, Darwin's looking set to see a dry day for your Tuesday. And for Perth, we're seeing a top of 27 degrees, very warm and sunny conditions expected. For more details on the weather, join us over on Sky News Weather, Channel 601.
1: Coming up after the break, world news overnight, including the latest from the US, as the suspected gunman at the White House Correspondents' Dinner pleads not guilty to all charges.
0: News. We'll be back after this short break.

0: Labor defends widely expected tax changes as the budget is said to be handed down today.
1: Right thing to do. I think that's what good government does, is it responds to issues as they arise.
0: Police believe they have found the body of alleged triple murderer Gillian Ingram after being on the run for months. Australians from the MV Hondius cruise ship face a final hurdle before returning home. And the man accused of the White House Correspondents' Dinner shooting pleads not guilty to all charges. In Fox Sports News tonight, could a Cowboys teammate be the answer for Queensland as they look for a replacement for Tom Dearden?
2: And in weather, we're looking at some showers and storms across the north and interior, and those showers will also be driving in along the east coast. We've got all the latest for you over on Channel 601.
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0: Good evening. Thanks for your company here this evening on Newsnight. Well, as we await the Treasurer's fifth budget, we have been given some clues about what the government intends to announce. The budget will include net savings and there will be some handouts aimed at helping the cost of living crisis. But as senior reporter Matt Taylor reports, big changes to current taxation settings are expected.
4: The Treasurer says this will be a responsible budget as the government tries to limit spending amid high inflation and rising interest rates. We know there will be some significant changes to the current tax regime, which could affect investors. The capital gains tax discount, currently at 50%, is likely to be axed and will revert back to an inflation indexation model that was in place before 1999. Negative gearing will also be limited to newly acquired, newly built properties going forward, but the current settings will still apply to existing investment properties purchased before budget night. It's expected, though, that the new measures that will apply from tonight will see a grace period, 12 months, and they'll officially kick in on the 1st of July, 2027. But ahead of any changes to negative gearing, there's a cautionary tale from past Labor governments and Jim Chalmers' own political idol, Paul Keating, in 1985. Treasurer Keating abolished negative gearing, but the Prime Minister, Bob Hawke, was faced into a backflip 2 years later amid soaring rents in Sydney and Perth. Critics to any changes argue curbing negative gearing could see this history repeat and renters face an extra hit. There will be some tax relief, though, on budget night. There will be an income tax offset of between $200 to $300 for each Australian that earns a wage and pays tax. There'll be a tax loss carryback provision that allows businesses to reduce tax. The $20,000 instant asset write-off for businesses with a turnover of less than $10 million will be made permanent. And there'll also be an increase in research and development tax credits. The Treasurer says the government will be restrained when it comes to new spending. We know there'll be $14 billion to increase defence spending to a share of GDP up to 2.3%, $10.7 billion for the fuel security package to boost fuel reserves out to 50 days, $3.8 billion for Melbourne Suburban Rail Link, and $2 billion to essentially fast-track to boost fuel reserves out to 50 days, $3.8 billion for Melbourne Suburban Rail Link, and $2 billion to essentially fast-track critical infrastructure.

0: in line with what the government announced at its mid-year update towards the end of last year. That will see a deficit of between $34 and $36 billion.
1: Shadow Finance Minister Claire Chandler is sceptical of any savings Labor might spruik in tomorrow night's budget. Ms Chandler telling Peter Credlin on Sky News, Labor has a history of creative accounting and scrutiny will be needed to determine if real or orchestrated.
2: There's been a lot of tricky accounting going on from this government for quite some time, and they have started to talk a slightly bigger and more ambitious game when it comes to savings. But I think the proof tomorrow night is really going to be in the pudding and seeing whether or not those savings are genuine or if they are saves in certain areas to account for overspends in other areas.
1: And join Sky Tuesday night for our big budget night coverage. We'll break down all the winners and losers with our full lineup of heavy-hitting commentators and politicians live from Parliament House. A warning, this story contains the names of Indigenous people who have died. Police investigating the triple murder at Lake Carjeligo have discovered a man's body beside an abandoned ute in central west New South Wales. Officers were called to Round Hill Nature Reserve at around 3:30pm on Monday, where the body of a man believed to be in his late 30s was found. Police believe the body is that of alleged triple murderer Julian Ingram.
3: National Parks and Wildlife Service made police aware of an abandoned vehicle located in the Round Hill Nature Reserve, about 100 kilometres northwest of Lake Jellico. A short time ago, police arrived on scene. It's confirmed that this is the vehicle driven by Julian Ingram. Next to this vehicle, police have also located a male body in a very decomposed state. Next to this body is a firearm.
1: The discovery comes months after Sophie Quinn, John Harris and Merida Quinn were fatally shot in Lake Carjeligo, prompting a major statewide manhunt. The body is yet to be formally identified and a crime scene has been established. Well, repatriation efforts are underway to bring a group of Australians home after they became stranded on a cruise ship linked to a deadly hantavirus outbreak. Once back in Australia, they face weeks in quarantine. Travelling alongside medical personnel in full protective gear, Australians from the MV Hondius cruise ship are one step closer to returning home, but not before one final hurdle, the group having to travel via the Netherlands.
4: The plane from Australia have problems and the authorities, all the governments, we have shared that it's better to the people of Australia and New Zealand plane with Netherlands plane.
1: Four Australian citizens, one permanent resident and a New Zealander stranded on the ship during a deadly outbreak of hantavirus are bound for Perth.
5: And an order will then be made for those passengers to be subject to quarantine arrangements at the Bullsbrook Centre for National Resilience, which is just northeast of Perth, next door to RAF Base Pierce.
1: The facility was built during the COVID pandemic but never used. Those being repatriated will spend at least 3 weeks of a 42-day quarantine period at the base before continuing their travels home to New South Wales and Queensland.
5: As we move into that three-week period, we'll be seeking further advice from the Chief Health Officers through the AHPC about what arrangements should take place beyond that initial 3 weeks.
1: The quarantined passengers will be subject to testing while isolated, and arrangements will be made to protect workers at the facility.
5: So that quarantine facility, as you might call it, in Perth, like the others around the country, is well established for precisely this purpose. So I have absolute confidence that those arrangements will be put in place.
1: Three people on the MV Hondius have died and eight others became ill after contracting hantavirus. Since leaving the ship, one US citizen has tested positive for the virus and one French citizen being flown back to France is symptomatic. The Australians are among the last to depart. An ISIS bride accused of keeping a slave has smiled and winked in court following her bid for bail being scrapped. Zainab Ahmed and her mother were expected to apply but will have to attempt again in a month.
6: In the cold belly of a prison van sits an accused ISIS slave keeper.

0: Kausar Ahmed back in Australia, but further than ever from the land of freedom. Her daughter, Zainab Ahmed, who's also facing slave charges, smiled and winked as the court heard the ISIS brides are staying in jail for now. Their lawyers scrapping their bail applications. Instead, they'll try again next month. In the back of the courtroom, their brother and uncle, Abraham Abbas, who reportedly helped them return to Australia.
1: Is there anything you want to say about the charges against your family members?
0: The women arrested and charged as soon as they landed in Melbourne. Kausar Ahmed facing four crimes against humanity charges, including enslavement and slave trading. Her daughter, two counts of crimes against humanity for using a slave. Prosecutors alleging their conduct was part of a widespread or systematic attack directed against a civilian population, namely Yazidi people under Islamic State rule between 2017 and 2018.
1: The court heard a female slave in Syria who knows the accused but is not the alleged victim is expected to have her identity protected under a court order, with prosecutors flagging she might give her evidence from a remote location outside Australia.
0: Amber Johnston, Nine News.
2: The suspect charged with the attempted assassination of US President Donald Trump has pleaded not guilty to all charges. The 31-year-old was arrested last month after running through security armed at the White House Correspondents' Dinner. Mark Stone reports.
3: Yeah, I just come out of the courtroom. I mean, first of all, to see the alleged gunman face to face was fascinating. He came into the room, the 31-year-old Cole Thomas Allen from California, brought into the room by US marshals. He was wearing an orange jumpsuit. He was shackled his hands were shackled together like this. His legs were shackled as well, making it quite difficult for him to walk. And the first thing that happened is that the judge asked him to approach the stand, and then the charges were read out, and he was offered to make a plea against all four of those charges. And through his lawyer, she made the plea on his behalf, not guilty to all four charges against him, attempting to assassinate the President of the United States. That the first charge against Cole Thomas Allen. And actually, just hearing that those words, attempting to assassinate the President of the United States, what an extraordinary case this is. And yet it seemed almost procedural at the same time. The second part of the brief hearing that we were in, it lasted about 20 minutes or so. The second part of it was very interesting, because what Cole Allen's defense are trying to do is recuse the district attorney, Jeanine Pirro, who is, of course, the district attorney for the District of Columbia, for Washington, D.C. She's also a close friend of President Trump, appointed by him, and she was also at the dinner. And so the argument by the defendant's defense is that she is, in a sense, a victim, and that she can't be part of this process because she was at the dinner, is a friend of Trump, and therefore cannot be seen as properly impartial. So they put that case to the judge, and then both sides are going to go away and have a think about it. But it's a very interesting dynamic to this case, that the defense is arguing not only that Jeanine Pirro, the district attorney, should be recused from this whole process, but actually that the acting attorney general, Todd Blanche, should also be recused from the process, because he too is a friend of President Trump. Indeed, was once President Trump's lawyer, and was also at the dinner as well. So an interesting dynamic there, whether that whole apparatus, that whole prosecution apparatus, is removed from the process, if the judge agrees that it should be, and then perhaps the whole case is moved to a different state. We just don't know that yet. But a procedural process today, but not without the sort of wow factor of seeing Cole Thomas Allen in the dock, face to face, in those shackles and in that orange jumpsuit.
2: Stay with us. Coming up on Newsnight, Chris Minns concedes that Labor is facing a growing threat as One Nation sets its sights on Western Sydney.
4: Sky News We'll be back after this short break.

0: Sky News will be back after this short break.
1: Welcome back. Well, Prime Minister Anthony Albanese has been urged to sack Communications Minister Annika Wells after a South Australian Labor minister refused to corroborate claims used to justify taxpayer-funded travel. Ms. Wells refusing to rule out a meeting during a work trip that took place at a friend's 40th birthday party.
2: South Australia's Defence Minister Chris Picton has hung Annika Wells out to dry, refusing to back claims made by the Communications Minister that the pair held an informal meeting during the night of his wife's 40th birthday.
3: It all seems very hard to believe.
2: Ms. Wells' June 7 trip to South Australia was initially given the green light during an independent Parliamentary Expenses Authority audit into the Minister's travel habits. Ms. Wells saying she held a sideline meeting with Mr. Picton during a function that evening after their earlier plans were delayed. Mr. Picton, though, refusing to confirm that meeting took place. A spokesperson telling Sky News, Minister Picton regularly engages with federal ministers on key issues.
3: She's trying to claim that this was official business. He has declined to corroborate her claim as to why she actually made a claim for her travel expenses on that night.
2: Ms. Wells claimed work was the motivation for the trip when questioned by Sky News in December.
4: This looks like a scenario where you want to attend your friend's birthday, so you put a couple of official engagements around it. You wouldn't be Robin Caruso in the world of politics to have done that, by the way. But I put that to you now.
5: I had four official engagements. I visited the local new federal member for Sturt.
2: But Shadow Communications Minister Sarah Henderson is now calling for Ms. Wells to step aside while the expense is investigated further.
3: It does not pass the pub test. She's at a birthday party with the minister. The birthday party is for the minister's wife. She says she's attending an official ministerial meeting at the birthday party. I think partygoers were blowing out the candles while the minister was blowing up her credibility.
2: Ms. Wells was embroiled in an expenses scandal last December after revelation she spent $95,000 on a trip to New York to spruik Labor's under-16 social media ban. She has previously admitted to the misuse of taxpayers' dollars for other travel expenses. The expense watchdog finding four trips fell outside the rule book during their audit of her travel claims, including a family flight home from the AFL. Ms. Wells told to repay over $10,000. Monique Van Hayden, Sky News Adelaide.
1: Deborah Conway has named a pro-Palestinian actress as the leader of a campaign to have her boycotted. The singer-songwriter named TV actress Alicia Gardner after her testimony to the Royal Commission.
6: Deborah Conway has claimed Offspring actress Alicia Gardner was the leader of a campaign to have venues drop the Jewish singer-songwriter.
7: An Australian actress took it upon herself to send a letter to all of these venues to say, Deborah Conway is a self-confessed Zionist and a supporter of genocide.
6: Outside the Royal Commission, Conway named the woman, an actress who last month had an assault charge against her dropped after being accused of twisting a woman's breast during a pro-Palestine protest at Victorian Parliament.
7: It's Alicia Gardner. Yeah. She signed her name very, very boldly.
6: A representative from Ms. Gardner's agents, BGM, told Sky News, "We have no comment." Separately, in other evidence, Ms. Conway told the commission both her daughters had been abused and shunned because of their mother.
7: That is the true essence of anti-Semitism. They have said nothing. They have done nothing. They are my children, the Zio-Nepo baby of Deborah Conway.
6: The commission also heard from Jewish saxophonist Joshua Moshe, who testified about receiving threats in the wake of his doxing as part of a Jewish WhatsApp group.
8: The caller said, "You racist MFs, better keep watching your MF back." That message was accompanied with a a photo of our son.
6: He and his wife's business received a one-star review directly after his Royal Commission testimony. The Royal Commission also heard from two rabbis about the fear felt by their congregations and the anti-Semitic abuse directed at them.
9: My 10-year-old son and I were walking back home when a car drove by, and there was four occupants in the car, and the windows went down and they said some very horrific things. He looked at me and he said, "Why do these people hate us?"
6: It was a similar question put to Rabbi Menachem Dadon, whose 14-year-old daughter Chaya was shot in the Bondi terror attack while shielding other children.
10: She asked me, "Abba," in Hebrew, it's like, "Father, why they hate us so much? Why they want to kill us?"
6: The hearings continue Tuesday. Caroline Marcus, Sky News.
1: After a historic win in the seat of Farah, One Nation is turning its attention to Western Sydney. Crystal Wu has been speaking to voters in the Western Sydney suburb of Granville.
11: It's one of the most diverse areas in the country, and One Nation is setting its sights on Western Sydney.
12: We're coming after those other seats.
11: The suburb of Granville in Western Sydney has a large Nepalese, Chinese and Lebanese population.
13: They know where they came from. They know it doesn't work. They're very mindful of it. And I think you'll find they're a lot more attracted to One Nation policies than people expected.
11: But not everyone is impressed with the One Nation agenda.
14: Migration is not the only issue. That is a scapegoat. They need to come up with real policies to solve real problems for everyday Australians, not saying, "Oh, migration is coming in, that's why house price is going up."
15: If I have to say something about Pauline Hanson, then it's like, businesses are getting affected and her agenda is to reduce migration and the mass migration.
11: Local leaders say migration has helped build communities that define the area today.
16: One of Australia's biggest strengths is our diversity. I spent the morning watching 350 people become Australian citizens today, and each and every single one of them made an oath to this country. And they do it quite genuinely because they love this country and the values that it has.
11: In suburbs like Granville, where cost of living is hitting people hard, some voters say they want change and are willing to look past Pauline Hanson's blunt remarks.
17: What do you like about her?
18: Everything. Everything she say, I like her.
17: So do you vote for her in the next election?
18: Yes. She's very honest.
19: The good migrant, I don't mind, but the bad migrant, they shouldn't bring it to this country because they ruined this country.
11: Crystal Wu, Sky News Sydney.
1: New South Wales Premier Chris Minns has acknowledged Labor could come under pressure following a surge from One Nation. Pauline Hanson's party now vowing to target the Western Sydney seats.
20: The Premier keeping his pre-election preschool promise.
21: That we're well on the way to constructing and opening 100 preschools across New South Wales.
20: On a dash west to cut a red ribbon in an area now an orange target.
22: I met some people from Western Suburbs of Sydney last night and they're pretty happy that One Nation's on the move as well.
20: Pauline Hanson's party has proved its power in New South Wales. The federal Farah by-election, a One Nation obliteration of the Liberals.
23: We would be foolish not to listen to the voters who'd given us a big kick up the backside.
20: But even before One Nation names a single state candidate, it has named its next stop.
24: We need Pauline Hanson.
25: Yeah. We're going down the wrong path at the moment.
26: I think she's not bad chick. She does all right.
20: Would you vote for her?
26: Yeah, I would.
20: In Western Sydney, both major parties are vulnerable. For the Liberals, Holsworthy, Ryde and Winston Hills are each held by less than 2%. For Labor, Riverston, Penrith, East Hills and Camden, all ultra-marginal too.
21: We will be under pressure in some of our seats.
20: The Premier's ruled out doing a preference deal with One Nation. Kelly Sloan refuses to do the same. To not preference could leave the Liberals isolated. To preference could sign the party into oblivion.
23: We are honestly not even thinking about it right now.
21: So you could have a Liberal, National, One Nation government here in New South Wales, and I think that would be chaos.
20: All left to a game of numbers.
1: A Melbourne schoolboy is tonight fighting for life after being hit and dragged by a train. Ambulance Victoria was called to an incident in North Melbourne late Monday afternoon. A major rescue effort unfolded as the boy, who was on his way home from school, became trapped on the tracks under a train carriage. The boy was treated for a serious lower body injury and was transported by road ambulance to the Royal Children's Hospital, where he's understood to be in a critical condition. Celebrity crocodile wrangler Matt Wright has been released from prison after serving a 5-month jail term. Matt Cunningham has the details.
0: Matt Wright was released from prison at about 6 a.m. this morning after serving 5 months for attempting to pervert the course of justice. I've just been around at his house. He didn't want to speak publicly today, but there was a friend who we spoke to who said that he will have more to say in due course. He has posted on social media, though. In this post, he says, "Finally home with my family after one hell of a fight. Didn't quite make the birth of our beautiful boy, Sterling, but Kaya Wright did an incredible job." He's talking there about his wife and the fact that his third child, a son, Sterling, was born just hours before Wright was released from prison. He had asked authorities for an early release. He'd asked the commissioner to use his discretion to let him out of prison 7 days before his sentence was due to expire so he could be there for the birth of his child. But that request was denied. Now, Wright was jailed late last year after he was found guilty on 2 counts of attempting to pervert the course of justice over his actions following the helicopter crash that killed his friend and Netflix co-star Chris Willow Wilson. He has flagged an intention to appeal the verdict in that case, even though he has now served his time.
1: Stay with us. Coming up on Newsnight, a peace deal in the Middle East remains uncertain as the US president rejects another proposal from Iran.
2: Sky News will be back after this short break.

0: Sky News will be back after this short break.
1: Welcome back. Well, in a matter of days, Beijing will play host to what could be the summit of the year. China's President Xi Jinping hosting US President Donald Trump. There's the backdrop of the war with Iran, issues on trade, Taiwan and Australia's backyard, the power play in the Indo-Pacific. Washington correspondent Jonathan Kersley was granted access by the Chinese government to report from Beijing.
2: Welcome to Beijing. China's grand old capital, steeped in history, is about to be the setting for a modern-day summit of two superpowers, two titans of world leadership, Xi Jinping and Donald Trump. This crucial face-to-face comes at a time when the US is trying to get out of the conflict with Iran, an issue Beijing has been watching very closely, as huge US military assets have been shifted to the Middle East and America's strategy and posture has been on show. But there's also key issues of Donald Trump's tariffs agenda and the global supply of critical rare earths. Recently, China's economy has rebounded, boosted by infrastructure spending, but it's also had to weather the storm of the Trump tariffs and now the war in Iran, the effect of the latter reduced by China's vast oil reserves. The US has sanctioned those in charge of Chinese oil refineries and shipping firms tied to Iranian crude oil, but Beijing has taken the step to instruct companies to ignore sanctions. So how will this week play out for President Trump? There will be great fanfare for his visit and a grand welcome to the Great Hall of the People before 2 days of separate talks and a lavish state banquet. And there is a lot at stake, and so much of this will be about who has leverage. The war in Iran hasn't helped President Trump's position here. He's already delayed this summit once because of the conflict. But the US president has long dreamed of a vast trade deal with America's number one strategic adversary. The dealmaker in chief wants America to strike it rich. And on many levels, what happens here could very well frame and shape US-China relations over the last 2.5 years of Donald Trump's presidency and set the tone for beyond that. There's the issue of Taiwan. Beijing wants US concessions and has signalled it will be a top priority at these talks. There's the broader issue of the security of the Indo-Pacific, Australia's backyard. America's defence strategy warned China's military buildup has, quote, significant implications for Americans' own security, freedom and prosperity. The strategy insists the US is not trying to dominate China, but is wary of China's power in a region that will soon make up more than half of the global economy. Were China, or anyone else for that matter, to dominate this broad and crucial region, it would be able to effectively veto Americans' access to the world's economic center of gravity, the strategy says. But at the same time, the documents showed America's top defensive priority is the US homeland and Western Hemisphere, and that President Trump seeks a stable peace, fair trade, and respectful relations with China. Much has been known about China's military might and buildup as it pushes into the Indo-Pacific and beyond. America has long been concerned about what it sees as Beijing's coercive strategy, and that's not just restricted to Australia's region. In recent weeks, Secretary of State Marco Rubio raised the alarm of what Washington argues is coercive pressure by Beijing being put on Panama and the Panama Canal. Australian eyes will be watching this summit closely. It's our number one defence ally meeting our number one trading partner. While relations have improved between Canberra and Beijing, Australia has endured the icy wrath of China under Xi Jinping. Punitive trade tariffs, the detention of Australian citizens, and a targeted program of intelligence gathering and surveillance. Almost 6 years ago, during the height of the tensions between Beijing and Canberra, a Chinese embassy official handed me this list. It became known as the 14 grievances, a shot heard around the world. The embassy official told me if you make China the enemy, China will be the enemy. The list went to fundamental issues about Australia's democracy and raised the ire of the National Security Council of President Trump 1.0, saying at the time, Beijing is upset Australia took steps to expose and thwart Chinese espionage and to protect Aussie sovereignty. Their wolf warrior diplomacy is backfiring. More and more nations worldwide have Australia's back. Fast forward to 2026 and China's power play has not slowed, and it will want to portray this summit between two defiant and resilient leaders as a huge success. Question mark that hangs over it all is the outcome. Beyond the inevitable positive words of friendship and relationships, it's fundamentally about who will win and appear stronger, because these are the two most powerful leaders on the planet seeking to redefine their nation's place in it. And that's why what happens here in Beijing this week matters for the United States of America, China, Australia, and the world. In Beijing, Jonathan Kersley, Sky News.
1: U.S. President Donald Trump has rejected Iran's response to America's peace proposal, calling it totally unacceptable. Trey Yingst has the details.
3: Iran has responded to the U.S. proposal. According to state media, the key issue of the country's nuclear program was not discussed, according to outlets that said the Iranian delegation gave that response to the Pakistanis. Now, this does come after another attack occurred this morning against a cargo ship off the coast of Qatar. An unknown projectile hit the vessel 23 nautical miles northeast of Doha, according to the U.K. Maritime Agency. The explosion did cause a small fire, but it is under control, according to reports. That incident highlights the latest in a series of events in the Persian Gulf and Strait of Hormuz that show Iran is testing the fragile ceasefire.
4: From our perspective, a naval blockade is considered a military act, and a military act receives a military response. Let them understand this. From now on, they should assign several additional escorts to their destroyers so that if one of them starts sinking, they can at least rescue and evacuate their naval forces.
3: While the region waits to see how Iran will respond in what capacity to that U.S. proposal to end the war, President Trump shared a series of AI images overnight depicting Iran's navy at the bottom of the sea. President Trump was asked over the weekend about the expected Iranian response, saying this.
5: You think they're slow rolling it? You think they're intentionally slow rolling the process?
6: We'll find out soon enough.
3: We're also tracking developments out of Gaza, where Hamas has already passed a deadline where they were supposed to lay down their arms. An advisor to Israeli Prime Minister Benjamin Netanyahu spoke on the issue to Fox News earlier today.
7: Our estimation is there are many, many tens of thousands of AK-47s still in Gaza. And AK-47 is not light weapons. Those are the weapons of choice for how you murder a population. That's what murdered our population. That's what keeps their population under thumb. And so we'll need to verify all of this.
3: The bottom line here, Iranian proxies remain active, and the Iranian regime is still attacking Gulf countries. Both the UAE and Kuwait earlier today reported Iranian drones over their skies.
1: UK Prime Minister Keir Starmer is facing growing unrest within his own party after Labour suffered heavy losses in last week's local elections. The leader acknowledged voter frustration and vowed to prove the doubters wrong as questions mount over his position in the role.
8: I know that people are frustrated by the state of Britain, frustrated by politics, and some people frustrated with me. The election results last week were tough, very tough. We lost some brilliant Labour representatives. That hurts, and it should hurt.
1: The Prime Minister also announced plans to move towards full nationalisation of British Steel and signalled he's looking for closer European Union ties. Indonesian rescuers have confirmed three people are dead after a volcano erupted on a remote island. Among them were two Singaporeans who were found in each other's arms near the crater rim. Our Asia correspondent Stash Butler filed this report.
9: A tragic end to the search for missing hikers on Indonesia's Halmahera Island. Two more bodies found and taken down the mountain after an eruption last week.
10: We found them at 1 p.m. local time. The implementation of the evacuation with difficult terrain and unusually rainy weather accompanied by a storm meant that the process of bringing down the remains encountered obstacles.
9: The disaster began when Mount Dukono sent rock debris and an ash cloud flying up to 10 kilometres high. Authorities warned the island's 500,000 people to keep 4 kilometres away.
11: Oh, the rocks are coming!
9: But some were already much closer. This footage was captured by one of at least 20 people who were on the mountain at the time of the eruption.
6: We are lucky. We already climbed down.
9: 17 hikers from Singapore and Indonesia were rescued after being trapped. At least 100 police, military and rescue personnel helped in the search, which was paused as the volcano continued to erupt. The first victim was an Indonesian woman found on Saturday. Then rescuers discovered the final two bodies, two Singaporeans found embracing each other at the volcano's edge. Singapore says it's helping to carry out formal identification, but it's not clear when the bodies will be flown home. Stash Butler, Sky News.
1: After the break, all the sport as a shock comeback is on the cards for a key Geelong midfielder a month after tearing his ACL.
0: Sky News will be back after this short break.

0: Sky News will be back after this short break.
1: Welcome back to Newsnight. Time now for a Fox Sports News update. Jake Clifford has emerged as a shock bolter to replace his injured Cowboys teammate Tom Dearden as Queensland's halfback. Maroons' greats Cooper Cronk and Gordon Tallis weighed in on the big call facing coach Billy Slater.
2: Yeah, Sam Walker will be an Origin player. But at the moment, I think defensively, the way the game is, whether it's going to be officiated the same way, he conceded a try on the weekend against the Titans, and that's just not Origin-level defence. So I think a little bit left of centre. I'm not part of the selectors or anything like that, but I would seriously be considering Munster at 7, Caelan Ponga at 6, Rhys Walsh at number 1.
3: He's got a great kicking game. He's a big body. He can defend, and that's what Origin's about. He doesn't need to be the star because we've got a number 6, the captain, that always shines, and we've got a great number 9. So those two will run the side. So he's not coming in to save Queensland. He's coming in to do a job. And with Sam, we know what he can do, right, on Anzac Day, and we know what DCE has done in the jersey. So whichever way that we need to go. But I'm not worried if either of those guys get the call up.
1: It's been reported Ken Hinckley is a favourite to be the inaugural Tasmania Devils coach. Hinckley is not yet willing to publicly commit to being a coach again.
4: Well, I've had chats with Brendan, but let's explain why I've had chats. I'm one of the few coaches who have actually spent 3 years at a startup club and seen the ups and downs and what can happen if a startup club get it wrong. The second part about that is that they're leaning into what experience I can help them with, and I think that's worthwhile. I've spoken to Benny because I'm excited about the new teams coming into the comp. I don't have any problem with that, but I'm not committed to doing any coaching jobs anyway at the moment. They approached me right from the very start about what I could offer to them in a startup club situation and whether what role would best suit me and what roles do I think. And I can tell you exactly what I said to Benny the very first time I spoke to him. Benny, I don't know if I can do these other roles. I've been a coach for 13 years. That's what I know I can do. I don't know about the other stuff. And I'm not in one way saying that I'm going to be a coach again or I'm not going to be a coach again. All I'm saying is right now I'll give you every bit of advice or help that you think I can offer to help that football club when they start up.
1: Geelong are set to welcome back Graeme Myers for Thursday night's grand final rematch against the Brisbane Lions after an unusual injury. Scans have revealed damage to Myers' ACL, but not the full tear that would put him out for 12 months. After missing a month, he played VFL on Saturday on managed minutes.
5: My understanding is the medical staff have well and truly ticked him off. In fact, the weekend, he played slightly limited game time in the VFL, which they thought was a little bit cautious in and of itself. So, given they've said that he's available, it would be strange for us to leave him out of our team. He's clearly in our best team and is a real asset for us. So, what would look like it was potentially going to be, an uncertain outlook looks a lot clearer now, and it's good news for us.
1: Myers collected 21 disposals, 3 clearances and 4 tackles in the VFL. 19-year-old Ollie Peake is said to become just the 6th teenager to play a men's ODI for Australia. The Victorian has been named in the Australian squad for a 3-match series in Pakistan. The Aussies are also playing ODIs and T20s in Bangladesh next month, with big names Glenn Maxwell and Marcus Stoinis left out.
6: Ollie Peake is set to join the likes of Pat Cummins, Mitch Marsh and Josh Hazlewood, making an international debut as a teenager.
7: Picks it up.
8: Everything's impressive with Peaky for a young man of his age. There's obviously an ability there, but coupled with a really, really strong game sense and game awareness for someone of his age and experience.
6: Joining Peak as a potential debutant is South Australian all-rounder Liam Scott, the reigning Sheffield Shield Player of the Year and the 24-25 One Day Cup Player of the Year.
8: He's got good power. He's got some good game smarts with the bat and continues to to add some tricks to a really consistent and, you know, competitive way of bowling.
6: Australia play three ODIs in Pakistan, followed by three ODIs, then three T20s in Bangladesh. Glenn Maxwell and Marcus Stoinis are not in the T20 squad. Both have retired from one-day cricket, but George Bailey was quick to dampen talk. The pair might have played their last match for Australia.
8: It's not the end of the road. I wouldn't call it drop per se, but I understand that they're not within the squad, but certainly just given where we are in the cycle of T20s and on the back of our World Cup result, it's a good opportunity, I think, to have a look at some different players.
6: Both Stoinis and Maxwell will be playing Major League Cricket in the United States while Australia play on the subcontinent. They no longer hold Cricket Australia contracts, but were still eligible for selection.
8: There's tension in the marketplace, if you want to put it that way. Certainly aware of that, that players have options, but I think we're pretty fortunate that we've got a group of players that continue to be passionate about playing cricket for Australia.
6: Three separate squads have been named. Tasmanian quick Billy Stanlake is set to play for his country for the first time since 2019. Travis Head and Cooper Connolly will join the squad in Bangladesh after a short break following the IPL. Sydney sixer Joel Davies could make a T20 debut in Bangladesh, while Spencer Johnson is named to return from a long-term injury. Pat Cummins, Mitchell Stark and Josh Hazlewood arrested from all squads. All nine white ball games in Pakistan and Bangladesh will be live and exclusive on Fox Sports and KO beginning May 30. Justin Edwards, Fox Sports News.
1: And don't forget, for more live and breaking sport, tune in to Fox Sports News at 500. Well, the World Cup is fast approaching and cities across the United States are racing to finalise preparations for the tournament. But Homeland Security Secretary Mark Wayne Mullen warns the Games could be in jeopardy, blaming Democrats and the recent partial government shutdown for disrupting planning efforts. Madison Scarpino reports.
7: DHS Secretary Mark Wayne Mullen is saying, yes, they can get the job done as far as World Cup security, but overall, their mission is a bit compromised, and they were not able to be as proactive as they would have liked. Mullen spoke about all of this Saturday in Kansas City, which is holding six of the 78 matches set to be here in the U.S.
9: We have so much work to do. If it wasn't for our local law enforcement and guys and gals standing behind me like this that wasn't willing to go out there and work for free, knowing they're going to get paid eventually but not knowing when, and to make sure that the mission was still delivered, we would be in horrible shape.
7: Mullen says 5 to 7 million visitors will be coming to the U.S. for these games in 11 U.S. cities. He says it's basically like having 78 Super Bowls here. And with that, threat levels are extremely high. So DHS agencies like the National Guard, TSA, ICE, Border Patrol, those are crucial for massive events like the World Cup. So considering those DHS workers were not getting paid during the recent government funding lapse, Mullen says their ability to keep these games secure, again, was put in jeopardy. He says they're now going to have to work overtime to keep these matches safe, and he's blaming all of this on congressional Democrats.
9: They want to prevent ICE from going out and rounding up the criminals and the worst of the worst. And they're willing to shut down all 20 other components throughout the Department of Homeland to do that. That has to change.
7: We reached out to House and Senate Minority Leaders Hakeem Jeffries and Chuck Schumer for comment. We are waiting to hear back. But you do have several activist groups warning World Cup visitors that they could be at risk due to ICE. But regardless, Mullen says that DHS's presence will be large at these World Cup games. And the first game here in the U.S. is set for June 12th in Los Angeles.
1: 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Here's Sky News weather meteorologist Tamsin Green.
10: For your Tuesday, showers and thunderstorms will be expected across the north and interior alongside two troughs across the country. For the south, though, we're looking at high pressure delivering plenty of fine and settled weather for Adelaide, Melbourne, Hobart, Canberra. However, for Sydney and for Brisbane, all the way along the east coast, we will be seeing those showers driving in along that moist onshore flow. Across the north, Darwin's looking set to see a dry day for your Tuesday. And for Perth, we're seeing a top of 27 degrees, very warm and sunny conditions expected. For more details on the weather, join us over on Sky News Weather, Channel 601.
1: Coming up after the break, world news overnight, including the latest from the US, as the suspected gunman at the White House Correspondents' Dinner pleads not guilty to all charges.
0: Sky News. We'll be back after this short break.

0: Labor defends widely expected tax changes as the budget is said to be handed down today.
1: Right thing to do. I think that's what good government does, is it responds to issues as they arise.
0: Police believe they have found the body of alleged triple murderer Gillian Ingram after being on the run for months. Australians from the MV Hondius cruise ship face a final hurdle before returning home. And the man accused of the White House Correspondents' Dinner shooting pleads not guilty to all charges. In Fox Sports News tonight, could a Cowboys teammate be the answer for Queensland as they look for a replacement for Tom Dearden?
2: And in weather, we're looking at some showers and storms across the north and interior, and those showers will also be driving in along the east coast. We've got all the latest for you over on Channel 601.
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0: Good evening. Thanks for your company here this evening on Newsnight. Well, as we await the Treasurer's fifth budget, we have been given some clues about what the government intends to announce. The budget will include net savings and there will be some handouts aimed at helping the cost of living crisis. But as senior reporter Matt Taylor reports, big changes to current taxation settings are expected.
4: The Treasurer says this will be a responsible budget as the government tries to limit spending amid high inflation and rising interest rates. We know there will be some significant changes to the current tax regime, which could affect investors. The capital gains tax discount, currently at 50%, is likely to be axed and will revert back to an inflation indexation model that was in place before 1999. Negative gearing will also be limited to newly acquired, newly built properties going forward, but the current settings will still apply to existing investment properties purchased before budget night. It's expected, though, that the new measures that will apply from tonight will see a grace period, 12 months, and they'll officially kick in on the 1st of July 2027. But ahead of any changes to negative gearing, there's a cautionary tale from past Labor governments and Jim Chalmers' own political idol, Paul Keating, in 1985. Treasurer Keating abolished negative gearing, but the Prime Minister, Bob Hawke, was faced into a backflip 2 years later amid soaring rents in Sydney and Perth. Critics to any changes argue curbing negative gearing could see this history repeat and renters face an extra hit. There will be some tax relief, though. On budget night, there will be an income tax offset of between $200 to $300 for each Australian that earns a wage and pays tax. There'll be a tax loss carryback provision that allows businesses to reduce tax. The $20,000 instant asset write-off for businesses with a turnover of less than $10 million will be made permanent. And there'll also be an increase in research and development tax credits. The Treasurer says the government will be restrained when it comes to new spending. We know there'll be $14 billion to increase defence spending to a share of GDP up to 2.3%, $10.7 billion for the fuel security package to boost fuel reserves out to 50 days, $3.8 billion for Melbourne Suburban Rail Link, and $2 billion to essentially fast-track critical infrastructure at housing developments. We also know that the government wants to limit spending, and at the centre of this will be the reduction to the NDIS, reducing spending in that program by $22 billion over 4 years, and also reducing spending on the public service by around about $2.7 billion as well. On the headline numbers, though, the underlying budget deficit for the year is expected to be in line with what the government announced at its mid-year update towards the end of last year. That will see a deficit of between 30 with what the government announced at its mid-year update towards the end of last year. That will see a deficit of between 34 and

0: time, and they have started to talk a slightly bigger and more ambitious game when it comes to savings. But I think the proof tomorrow night is really going to be in the pudding and seeing whether or not those savings are genuine or if they are saves in certain areas to account for overspends in other areas.
1: And join Sky Tuesday night for our big budget night coverage. We'll break down all the winners and losers with our full lineup of heavy hitting commentators and politicians live from Parliament House. A warning, this story contains the names of Indigenous people who have died. Police investigating the triple murder at Lake Cardjeligo have discovered a man's body beside an abandoned ute in central west New South Wales. Officers were called to Round Hill Nature Reserve at around 3:30pm on Monday, where the body of a man believed to be in his late 30s was found. Police believe the body is that of alleged triple murderer Julian Ingram.
2: National Parks and Wildlife Service made police aware of an abandoned vehicle located in the Round Hill Nature Reserve, about 100 kilometres northwest of Lake Jellicoe. A short time ago, police arrived on scene. It's confirmed that this is the vehicle driven by Julian Ingram. Next to this vehicle, police have also located a male body in a very decomposed state. Next to this body is a firearm.
1: The discovery comes months after Sophie Quinn, John Harris and Merida Quinn were fatally shot in Lake Cardjeligo, prompting a major statewide manhunt. The body is yet to be formally identified and a crime scene has been established. Repatriation efforts are underway to bring a group of Australians home after they became stranded on a cruise ship linked to a deadly hantavirus outbreak. Once back in Australia, they face weeks in quarantine.
3: Travelling alongside medical personnel in full protective gear, Australians from the MV Hondius cruise ship are one step closer to returning home, but not before one final hurdle, the group having to travel via the Netherlands.
4: The plane from Australia have problems and the authorities, all the governments, we have shared that it's better to the people of Australia and Netherlands, and New Zealand plane with Netherlands plane.
3: Four Australian citizens, one permanent resident and a New Zealander stranded on the ship during a deadly outbreak of hantavirus are bound for Perth.
5: And an order will then be made for those passengers to be subject to quarantine arrangements at the Bullsbrook Centre for National Resilience, which is just northeast of Perth, next door to RAF Base Pierce.
3: The facility was built during the COVID pandemic but never used. Those being repatriated will spend at least 3 weeks of a 42-day quarantine period at the base before continuing their travels home to New South Wales and Queensland.
5: As we move into that three-week period, we'll be seeking further advice from the Chief Health Officers through the AHPC about what arrangements should take place beyond that initial 3 weeks.
3: The quarantined passengers will be subject to testing while isolated, and arrangements will be made to protect workers at the facility.
5: So that quarantine facility, as you might call it, in Perth, like the others around the country, is well established for precisely this purpose. So I have absolute confidence that those arrangements will be put in place.
3: Three people on the MV Hondius have died and eight others became ill after contracting hantavirus. Since leaving the ship, one US citizen has tested positive for the virus and one French citizen being flown back to France is symptomatic. The Australians are among the last to depart.
1: An ISIS bride accused of keeping a slave has smiled and winked in court following her bid for bail being scrapped. Zainab Ahmed and her mother were expected to apply but will have to attempt again in a month.
6: In the cold belly of a prison van sits an accused ISIS slave keeper, Kausar Ahmed, back in Australia but further than ever from the land of freedom. Her daughter, Zainab Ahmed, who's also facing slave charges, smiled and winked as the court heard the ISIS brides are staying in jail for now. Their lawyers scrapping their bail applications. Instead, they'll try again next month. In the back back of the courtroom, their brother and uncle, Abraham Abbas, who reportedly helped them return to Australia.
7: Is there anything you want to say about the charges?

0: against your family members?
1: The women arrested and charged as soon as they landed in Melbourne. Kausar Ahmed facing four crimes against humanity charges, including enslavement and slave trading. Her daughter, two counts of crimes against humanity for using a slave. Prosecutors alleging their conduct was part of a widespread or systematic attack directed against a civilian population, namely Yazidi people under Islamic State rule between 2017 and 2018.
2: The court heard a female slave in Syria who knows the accused but is not the alleged victim is expected to have her identity protected under a court order, with prosecutors flagging she might give her evidence from a remote location outside Australia.
1: Amber Johnston, Nine News.
3: The suspect charged with the attempted assassination of US President Donald Trump has pleaded not guilty to all charges. The 31-year-old was arrested last month after running through security armed at the White House Correspondents' Dinner. Mark Stone reports.
4: Yeah, I just come out of the courtroom. I mean, first of all, to see the alleged gunman face to face was fascinating. He came into the room, the 31-year-old Cole Thomas Allen from California, brought into the room by US Marshals. He was wearing an orange jumpsuit. He was shackled his hands were shackled together like this. His legs were shackled as well, making it quite difficult for him to walk. And the first thing that happened is that the judge asked him to approach the stand, and then the charges were read out, and he was offered to make a plea against all four of those charges. And through his lawyer, she made the plea on his behalf, not guilty to all four charges against him, attempting to assassinate the President of the United States. That the first charge against Cole Thomas Allen. And actually, just hearing that those words, attempting to assassinate the President of the United States, what an extraordinary case this is. And yet it seemed almost procedural at the same time. The second part of the brief hearing that we were in, it lasted about 20 minutes or so. The second part of it was very interesting, because what Cole Allen's defense are trying to do is recuse the district attorney, Jeanine Pirro, who is, of course, the district attorney for the District of Columbia, for Washington, D.C. She's also a close friend of President Trump, appointed by him, and she was also at the dinner. And so the argument by the defendant's defense is that she is, in a sense, a victim, and that she can't be part of this process because she was at the dinner, is a friend of Trump, and therefore cannot be seen as properly impartial. So they put that case to the judge, and then both sides are going to go away and have a think about it. But it's a very interesting dynamic to this case, that the defense is arguing not only that Jeanine Pirro, the district attorney, should be recused from this whole process, but actually that the acting attorney general, Todd Blanche, should also be recused from the process, because he too is a friend of President Trump. Indeed, was once President Trump's lawyer, and was also at the dinner as well. So an interesting dynamic there, whether that whole apparatus, that whole prosecution apparatus, is removed from the process, if the judge agrees that it should be, and then perhaps the whole case is moved to a different state. We just don't know that yet. But a procedural process today, but not without the sort of wow factor of seeing Cole Thomas Allen in the dock, face to face, in those shackles and in that orange jumpsuit.
3: Stay with us. Coming up on Newsnight, Chris Minns concedes that Labor is facing a growing threat as One Nation sets its sights on Western Sydney.
5: Sky News will be back after this short break.

0: Welcome back. Well, Prime Minister Anthony Albanese has been urged to sack Communications Minister Annika Wells after a South Australian Labor minister refused to corroborate claims used to justify taxpayer-funded travel. Ms Wells refusing to rule out a meeting during a work trip took place at a friend's 40th birthday party.
1: South Australia's Defence Minister Chris Picton has hung Annika Wells out to dry, refusing to back claims made by the Communications Minister that the pair held an informal meeting during the night of his wife's 40th birthday.
2: It all seems very hard to believe.
1: Ms Wells' June 7 trip to South Australia was initially given the green light during an independent Parliamentary Expenses Authority audit into the Minister's travel habits. Ms Wells saying she held a sideline meeting with Mr Picton during a function that evening after their earlier plans were delayed. Mr Picton, though, refusing to confirm that meeting took place, a spokesperson telling Sky News Minister Picton regularly engages with federal ministers on key issues.
2: She's trying to claim that this was official business. He has declined to corroborate her claim as to why she actually made a claim for her travel expenses on that night.
1: Ms Wells claimed work was the motivation for the trip when questioned by Sky News in December.
3: This looks like a scenario where you want to attend your friend's birthday, so you put a couple of official engagements around it. You wouldn't be Robin Caruso in the world of politics to have done that, by the way, but I put that to you now.
4: I had four official engagements. I visited the local new federal member for Sturt.
1: But Shadow Communications Minister Sarah Henderson is now calling for Ms Wells to step aside while the expense is investigated further.
2: It does not pass the pub test. She's at a birthday party with the minister. The birthday party is for the minister's wife. She says she's attending an official ministerial meeting at the birthday party. I think partygoers were blowing out the candles while the minister was blowing up her credibility.
1: Ms Wells was embroiled in an expenses scandal last December after revelation she spent $95,000 on a trip to New York to spruik Labor's under 16 social media ban. She has previously admitted to the misuse of taxpayers' dollars for other travel expenses. The expense watchdog finding four trips fell outside the rule book during their audit of her travel claims, including a family flight home from the AFL. Ms Wells told to repay over $10,000. Monique van der Heyden, Sky News Adelaide.
0: Deborah Conway has named a pro-Palestinian actress as the leader of a campaign to have her boycotted. The singer-songwriter named TV actress Alicia Gardner after her testimony to the Royal Commission.
5: Deborah Conway has claimed Offspring actress Alicia Gardner was the leader of a campaign to have venues drop the Jewish singer-songwriter.
6: An Australian actress took it upon herself to send a letter to all of these venues to say, Deborah Conway is a self-confessed Zionist and a supporter of genocide.
5: Outside the Royal Commission, Conway named the woman, an actress who last month had an assault charge against her dropped after being accused of twisting a woman's breast during a pro-Palestine protest at Victorian Parliament.
7: It's Alicia Gardner. Yeah. She signed her name very, very boldly.
5: A representative from Ms. Gardner's agents, BGM, told Sky News, "We have no comment." Separately, in other evidence, Ms. Conway told the commission both her daughters had been abused and shunned because of their mother.
7: That is the true essence of anti-Semitism. They have said nothing. They have done nothing. They are my children, the Zio-Nepo baby of Deborah Conway.
5: The commission also heard from Jewish saxophonist Joshua Moshe, who testified about receiving threats in the wake of his doxing as part of a Jewish WhatsApp group.
8: The caller said, "You racist MFs, better keep watching your MF back." That message was accompanied with a photo of our son.
5: He and his wife's business received a one-star review directly after his Royal Commission testimony. The Royal Commission also heard from two rabbis about the fear felt by their congregations and the anti-Semitic abuse directed at them.
9: My 10-year-old son and I were walking back home when a car drove by and There was four occupants in the car, and the windows went down and they said some very horrific things. He looked at me and he said, "Why do these people hate us?"
5: It was a similar question put to Rabbi Menachem Dadon, whose 14-year-old daughter Chaya was shot in the Bondi terror attack while shielding other children.
10: She asked me, "Abba," in Hebrew, it's like, "Father, why they hate us so much? Why they want to kill us?"
5: The hearings continue Tuesday. Caroline Marcus, Sky News.
0: After a historic win in the seat of Farah, One Nation is turning its attention to Western Sydney. Crystal Wu has been speaking to voters in the Western Sydney suburb of Granville.
11: It's one of the most diverse areas in the country, and One Nation is setting its sights on Western Sydney.
12: We're coming after those other seats.
11: The suburb of Granville in Western Sydney has a large Nepalese, Chinese and Lebanese population.
13: They know where they came from. They know what doesn't work. They're very mindful of it. And I think you'll find they're a lot more attracted to One Nation policies than people expected.
11: But not everyone is impressed with the One Nation agenda.
14: Migration is not the only issue. That is a scapegoat. They need to come up with real policies to solve real problems for everyday Australians, nor saying, "Oh, migration is coming in, that's why house price is going up."
15: If I have to say something about Pauline Hanson, then it's like businesses are getting affected and her agenda is to reduce migration and the mass migration.
11: Local leaders say migration has helped build communities that define the area today.
16: One of Australia's biggest strengths is our diversity. I spent the morning watching 350 people become Australian citizens today, and each and every single one of them made an oath to this country. And they do it quite genuinely because they love this country and the values that it has.
11: In suburbs like Granville, where cost of living is hitting people hard, some voters say they want change and are willing to look past Pauline Hanson's blunt remarks.
17: What do you like about her?
18: Everything. Everything she say, I like her.
17: So do you vote for her in the next election?
18: Yes. She's very honest.
19: The good migrant, I don't mind, but the bad migrant, they shouldn't bring it to this country because they ruined this country.
11: Crystal Wu, Sky News Sydney.
0: New South Wales Premier Chris Minns has acknowledged Labor could come under pressure following a surge from One Nation. Pauline Hanson's party now vowing to target the Western Sydney seats.
20: The Premier keeping his pre-election preschool promise.
21: That we're well on the way to constructing and opening 100 preschools across New South Wales.
20: On a dash west to cut a red ribbon in an area now an orange target.
13: I met some people from western suburbs of Sydney last night and they're pretty happy that One Nation's on the move as well.
20: Pauline Hanson's party has proved its power in New South Wales. The federal Farah by-election, a One Nation obliteration of the Liberals.
22: We would be foolish not to listen to the voters who'd given us a big kick up the backside.
20: But even before One Nation names a single state candidate, it has named its next stop.
23: We need Pauline Hanson.
24: Yeah. We're going down the wrong path at the moment.
25: I think she's not a bad chick. She does all right.
20: Would you vote for her?
25: Yeah, I would.
20: In Western Sydney, both major parties are vulnerable. For the Liberals, Holsworthy, Ryde and Winston Hills are each held by less than 2%. For Labor, Riverston, Penrith, East Hills and Camden, all ultra-marginal too.
21: We will be under pressure in some of our seats.
20: The Premier's ruled out doing a preference deal with One Nation. Kelly Sloan refuses to do the same. To not preference could leave the Liberals isolated. To preference could sign the party into oblivion.
22: We are honestly not even thinking about it right now.
21: So you could have a Liberal, National, One Nation government here in New South Wales, and I think that would be chaos.
20: All left to a game of numbers.
0: A Melbourne schoolboy is tonight fighting for life after being hit and dragged by a train. Ambulance Victoria was called to an incident in North Melbourne late Monday afternoon. A major rescue effort unfolded as the boy, who was on his way home from school, became trapped on the tracks under a train carriage. The boy was treated for a serious lower body injury and was transported by road ambulance to the Royal Children's Hospital, where he's understood to be in a critical condition. Celebrity crocodile wrangler Matt Wright has been released from prison after serving a five-month jail term. Matt Cunningham has the details.
26: Matt Wright was released from prison at about 6 a.m. this morning after serving 5 months for attempting to pervert the course of justice. I've just been around at his house. He didn't want to speak publicly today, but there was a friend who we spoke to who said that he will have more to say in due course. He has posted on social media, though. In this post, he says, "Finally home with my family after one hell of a fight. Didn't quite make the birth of our beautiful boy, Sterling, but Kaya Wright did an incredible job." He's talking there about his wife and the fact that his third child, a son, Sterling, was born just hours before Wright was released from prison. He had asked authorities for an early release. He'd asked the commissioner to use his discretion to let him out of prison 7 days before his sentence was due to expire so he could be there for the birth of his child. But that request was denied. Now, Wright was jailed late last year after he was found guilty on 2 counts of attempting to pervert the course of justice over his actions following the helicopter crash that killed his friend and Netflix co-star Chris Willow Wilson. He has flagged an intention to appeal the verdict in that case, even though he has now served his time.
0: Stay with us. Coming up on Newsnight, a peace deal in the Middle East remains uncertain as the US president rejects another proposal from Iran.
1: Sky News will be back after this short break.

0: Budget day arrives. Broken promises to form the centrepiece of the Labor government's plan. Investors set to be targeted tonight. Donald Trump says Iran's ceasefire is on life support after rejecting what he called the regime's weakest proposal.
1: I would say it's one of the weakest right now. It's on life support.
0: Dozens of UK Labor MPs call for Keir Starmer's resignation after weeks of tension within the party. Four Australians on board the Hantavirus cruise ship to return to Perth for quarantine today. And calls for the Prime Minister to axe Annika Wells after South Australia refuses to corroborate her story on taxpayer-funded travel.
2: Live with Peter Stefanovic, this is First Edition.
0: And it's good to have your company on this Tuesday morning, folks. It is Budget Day, and welcome to First Edition. Well, Labor is preparing to break a number of promises when it hands down the budget tonight. Negative gearing and capital gains tax discounts will be wound back, despite Anthony Albanese's previous election promise to leave both alone. Also expected in Jim Chalmers' fifth budget, a tax handout, but it'll only cover just over half of bracket creep for the average worker. The Australian newspaper revealing this morning the handout will be called the Working Australian Tax Office Offset, WATO, and will be worth about $250 per person. But then, as critics argue, might already be swallowed up by inflation and bracket creep. Well, as we await the Treasurer's fifth budget, we have been given some clues about what the government intends to announce tonight. The budget will include net savings, and there will be some handouts aimed at helping the cost of living crisis. But as senior reporter Matt Taylor reports, big changes to current taxation settings are expected.
3: The Treasurer says this will be a responsible budget as the government tries to limit spending amid high inflation and rising interest rates. We know there will be some significant changes to the current tax regime, which could affect investors. The capital gains tax discount, currently at 50%, is likely to be axed and will revert back to an inflation indexation model that was in place before 1999. Negative gearing will also be limited to newly acquired, newly built properties going forward, but the current settings will still apply to existing investment properties purchased before budget night. It's expected, though, that the new measures that will apply from tonight will see a grace period, 12 months, and they'll officially kick in on the 1st of July 2027. But ahead of any changes to negative gearing, there's a cautionary tale from past Labor governments and Jim Chalmers' own political idol, Paul Keating, in 1985. Treasurer Keating abolished negative gearing, but the Prime Minister, Bob Hawke, was faced into a backflip 2 years later amid soaring rents in Sydney and Perth. Critics to any changes argue curbing negative gearing could see this history repeat and renters face an extra hit. There will be some tax relief, though, on budget night. There will be an income tax offset of between $200 to $300 for each Australian that earns a wage and pays tax. There'll be a tax loss carryback provision that allows businesses to reduce tax. The $20,000 instant asset write-off for businesses with a turnover of less than $10 million will be made permanent. And there'll also be an increase in research and development tax credits. The Treasurer says the government will be restrained when it comes to new spending. We know there'll be $14 billion to increase defence spending to a share of GDP up to 2.3%, $10.7 billion for the fuel security package to boost fuel reserves out to 50 days, $3.8 billion for Melbourne Suburban Rail Link, and $2 billion to essentially fast-track critical infrastructure at housing developments. We also know that the government wants to limit spending, and at the centre of this will be the reduction to the NDIS, reducing spending in that program by $22 billion over 4 years, and also reducing spending on the public service by around about $2.7 billion as well. On the headline numbers, though, the underlying budget deficit for the year is expected to be in line with what the government announced at its mid-year update towards the end of last year. That will see a deficit of between $34 and $36 billion.
0: And do join us tonight for our coverage of Budget 2026 when we break down all the winners and losers with our lineup of commentators and politicians live from Parliament House. Donald Trump claims the ceasefire with Iran is on life support after the US rejected its latest deal. The US president labelled the deal a stupid proposal, adding that Iran hasn't met his non-negotiables when it comes to nuclear demands.
1: It's unbelievably weak, I would say. I would call it the weakest right now. After reading the piece of garbage they sent us, I didn't even finish reading it. I said, I'm not going to waste my time reading it. I would say it's one of the weakest right now. It's on life support.
0: Iran's parliamentary speaker responded on X, saying our armed forces are ready to deliver a well-deserved response to any aggression. Mistaken strategy and mistaken decisions will always lead to mistaken results. The whole world has already figured this out. We are prepared for all options. They will be surprised. Rebecca Caster is following developments from Washington, D.C. this morning.
4: We don't care if others are happy or not.
5: That's Iran's response to President Trump calling their latest terms for peace totally unacceptable. Their offer, sent to Washington by Pakistani mediators over the weekend, reportedly did not include any commitments to end their nuclear program and turn over enriched uranium, two key U.S. demands.
6: We're going to continue working on this until we get exactly what we want.
5: Whether that means a return to military strikes in Iran remains to be seen. For now, the U.S. is keeping the pressure on with its naval blockade on Iranian ports and could revive Project Freedom to escort cargo ships through the region.
7: The benefit of doing that is we're showing the freedom of navigation that no matter what the Iranians intend to do, they're only exposing themselves.
5: President Trump wanted a deal with Iran before heading to China this week. Now, the unresolved conflict will likely dominate the agenda. Trump is expected to ask Chinese leader Xi Jinping to pressure Iran to reopen the Strait of Hormuz. But some analysts warn that could come with a price.
8: China doesn't do anything for free. And if you ask China to help in the Gulf, they're going to expect something in return, and that's probably not going to be something the Americans like.
5: With no movement in the Strait of Hormuz, gas prices here at home keep climbing. The White House is now considering suspending the federal gas tax to help ease prices.
0: To the UK now, and the demise of Keir Starmer's leadership seems inevitable as a growing cohort of Labour MPs call for him to resign. It's climbing hour by hour, almost minute by minute now. 67 Labour MPs have now called for the Prime Minister to resign following disastrous local elections over the weekend. But so far, Keir Starmer is seeking to quell the growing threat of resignation, which is coming from some of his most senior MPs. Here's John Craig.
9: Last Supper, perhaps? No, not quite yet. But obviously there is a mood of crisis here inside 10 Downing Street as these numbers of MPs calling for Sir Keir Starmer to quit creeps towards the magic 81 figure. It's over 60 now, including four junior members of the government, the bag carriers, the parliamentary private secretaries. Four of them have quit. One other has PPSs. One other has criticised the PM, said he should go, but has not yet quit. Let me just recap who they are. Tom Rutland. He's a bag carrier to Environment Secretary Emma Reynolds. Joe Morris, PPS to Wes Streeting. Yes, Wes Streeting, almost certain to enter the race for the Labour leadership if and when there's a contest. Next, Naushaba Khan, she is a PPS at the Cabinet Office. Melanie Ward, Scottish MP, a PPS to David Lammy, the Deputy Prime Minister. And then Sally Jamieson, who is a PPS at the Home Office, has said he should go but has not yet quit the government. It's becoming like, previous resignations, prime ministers forced from office that we've seen so many times over the years. I remember lots of PPSs quitting, for example, going back to when Gordon Brown supporters forced Tony Blair to declare when he was going to go.
0: More on that soon. Repatriation efforts are underway to bring a group of Australians home after they became stranded on a cruise ship linked to a deadly hantavirus outbreak. Once back in Australia, the group faced several weeks in quarantine.
10: Travelling alongside medical personnel in full protective gear, Australians from the MV Hondius cruise ship are one step closer to returning home, but not before one final hurdle, the group having to travel via the Netherlands.
11: The plane from Australia have problems, and the authorities, all the governments, we have shared that it's better to the people of Australia and New Zealand plane with Netherlands plane.
10: Four Australian citizens, one permanent resident, and a New Zealander stranded on the ship during a deadly outbreak of hantavirus are bound for Perth.
12: And an order will then be made for those passengers to be subject to quarantine arrangements at the Bullsbrook Centre for National Resilience, which is just northeast of Perth, next door to RAF Base Pierce.
10: The facility was built during the COVID pandemic but never used. Those being repatriated will spend at least 3 weeks of a 42-day quarantine period at the base before continuing their travels home to New South Wales and Queensland.
12: As we move into that three-week period, we'll be seeking further advice from the Chief Health Officers through the AHPC about what arrangements should take place beyond that initial 3 weeks.
10: The quarantined passengers will be subject to testing while isolated, and arrangements will be made to protect workers at the facility.
12: So that quarantine facility, as you might call it, in Perth, like the others around the country, is well established for precisely this purpose. So I have absolute confidence that those arrangements will be put in place.
10: Three people on the MV Hondius have died and eight others became ill after contracting hantavirus. Since leaving the ship, one US citizen has tested positive for the virus and one French citizen being flown back to France is symptomatic. The Australians are among the last to depart. Christy Lloyd, Sky News.
0: It's been suggested Anthony Albanese sacked Communications Minister Annika Wells after a South Australian Labor MP refused to corroborate claims used to justify taxpayer-funded travel. Annika Wells refusing to rule out a meeting during a work trip took place at a friend's 40th birthday party.
13: South Australia's Defence Minister Chris Picton has hung Annika Wells out to dry, refusing to back claims made by the Communications Minister that the pair held an informal meeting during the night of his wife's 40th birthday.
14: It all seems very hard to believe.
13: Ms Wells' June 7 trip to South Australia was initially given the green light during an independent parliamentary expenses authority audit into the minister's travel habits. Ms Wells saying she held a sideline meeting with Mr Picton during a function that evening after their earlier plans were delayed. Mr Picton, though, refusing to confirm that meeting took place. A spokesperson telling Sky News, Minister Picton regularly engages with federal ministers on key issues.
14: She's trying to claim that this was official business. He has declined to corroborate her claim as to why she actually made a claim for her travel expenses on that night.
13: Ms Wells claimed work was the motivation for the trip when questioned by Sky News in December.
15: This looks like a scenario where you want to attend your friend's birthday, so you put a couple of official engagements around it. You wouldn't be Robin Caruso in the world of politics to have done that, by the way, but I put that to you now.
16: I had four official engagements. I visited the local new federal member for Sturt.
13: But Shadow Communications Minister Sarah Henderson is now calling for Ms Wells to step aside while the expense is investigated further.
14: It does not pass the pub test. She's at a birthday party with the minister. The birthday party is for the minister's wife. She says she's attending an official ministerial meeting at the birthday party. I think partygoers were blowing out the candles while the minister was blowing up her credibility.
13: Ms Wells was embroiled in an expenses scandal last December after revelation she spent $95,000 on a trip to New York to spruik Labor's under 16 social media ban. She has previously admitted to the misuse of taxpayers' dollars for other travel expenses. The expense watchdog finding four trips fell outside the rule book during their audit of her travel claims, including a family flight home from the AFL. Ms Wells told to repay over $10,000. Monique Van Hayden, Sky News, Adelaide.
0: A warning, this story contains the names of Indigenous people who have died. The body of a man, believed to be one of the nation's most wanted men, has been found dead in central west New South Wales. Officers were called to Round Hill Nature Reserve at about 3:30 yesterday afternoon, where the man believed to be in his late 30s was found beside an abandoned ute. Police are yet to formally identify the body because it was, quote, heavily decomposed. But they believe it's that of alleged triple murderer Julian Ingram.
17: National Parks and Wildlife Service made police aware of an abandoned vehicle located in the Round Hill Nature Reserve, about 100 kilometres northwest of Lake Jellicoe. A short time ago, police arrived on scene. It's confirmed that this is the vehicle driven by Julian Ingram, Next to this vehicle, police have also located a male body in a very decomposed state. Next to this body is a firearm.
0: He's accused of fatally shooting Sophie Quinn, John Harris and Merida Quinn in Lake Cogelago in January, prompting a major statewide manhunt. Coming up, Donald Trump to meet Xi Jinping this week. What to expect from the meeting of two of the world's most powerful leaders.
2: Sky News will be back after this short break.

0: Sky News will be back after this short break.
1: You're watching First Edition, folks. Thanks for your company on this Tuesday morning on this Budget Day. Let's get straight to the papers now to see where the leaks might be today. Well, the Australian's come up with its own data, actually. Rather than the leaks, it's saying that Jim Chalmers will give back about half of what an average worker loses in a year's worth of bracket creep when he delivers sweeteners in his fifth budget tonight, where investors could face a further shock of a potential 30% minimum capital gains tax. So the $250 handout that we're allegedly going to get next year, well, bracket creep will just eat half of that up. On the Daily Telegraph this morning, Fudget, that's the headline. Jim Chalmers' budget plans have been left in disarray following One Nation's stunning victory in the weekend's Farrer by-election, with the Treasurer now trying to sell tone-deaf tax hikes to a nation worried about migration and climate policies driving up the cost of living. On the Courier-Mail this morning, Prime Minister Anthony Albanese has told Labor MPs that he thinks governments should make tough decisions in a telling justification ahead of a budget that's expected to break a key election promise, maybe even two of them. On the Herald Sun this morning, debt man walking, nation hurtling towards $1.5 trillion fiscal hole as Chalmers reveals four more years of big deficits in the budget. On the Sydney Morning Herald this morning, the former chief executive of the City of Parramatta Council has been accused of improperly accessing an elected councillor's emails. And on the Financial Review this morning, Australians will pay among the highest tax rates in the world on capital gains from property, shares and other investments if the Albanese government axes the 50% discount in Tuesday's federal budget as expected. Well, later this week, Beijing will play host to what could be the summit of the year, China's President Xi Jinping and US President Donald Trump. There's the backdrop of the war in Iran, issues on trade, Taiwan and Australia's backyard, the power play in the Indo-Pacific. Our Washington correspondent Jonathan Kersley was granted access by the Chinese government to report from Beijing.
2: Welcome to Beijing. China's grand old capital, steeped in history, is about to be the setting for a modern-day summit of two superpowers, two titans of world leadership, Xi Jinping and Donald Trump. This crucial face-to-face comes at a time when the US is trying to get out of the conflict with Iran, an issue Beijing has been watching very closely, as huge US military assets have been shifted to the Middle East and America's strategy and posture has been on show. But there's also key issues of Donald Trump's tariffs agenda and the global supply of critical rare earths. Recently, China's economy has rebounded, boosted by infrastructure spending, but it's also had to weather the storm of the Trump tariffs and now the war in Iran, the effect of the latter reduced by China's vast oil reserves. The US has sanctioned those in charge of Chinese oil refineries and shipping firms tied to Iranian crude oil, but Beijing has taken the step to instruct companies to ignore sanctions. So how will this week play out for President Trump? There will be great fanfare for his visit and a grand welcome to the Great Hall of the People before 2 days of separate talks and a lavish state banquet. And there is a lot at stake, and so much of this will be about who has leverage. The war in Iran hasn't helped President Trump's position here. He's already delayed this summit once because of the conflict. But the US president has long dreamed of a vast trade deal with America's number one strategic adversary. The dealmaker in chief wants America to strike it rich. And on many levels, what happens here could very well frame and shape US-China relations over the last 2.5 years of Donald Trump's presidency and set the tone for beyond that. There's the issue of Taiwan. Beijing wants US concessions and has signalled it will be a top priority at these talks. There's the broader issue of the security of the Indo-Pacific, Australia's backyard. America's defence strategy warned China's military buildup has, quote, significant implications for Americans' own security, freedom and prosperity. The strategy insists the US is not trying to dominate China, but is wary of China's power in a region that will soon make up more than half of the global economy. Were China, or anyone else for that matter, to dominate this broad and crucial region, it would be able to effectively veto Americans' access to the world's economic center of gravity, the strategy says. But at the same time, the documents showed America's top defensive priority is the US homeland and Western Hemisphere, and that President Trump seeks a stable peace, fair trade, and respectful relations with China. Much has been known about China's military might and build-up as it pushes into the Indo-Pacific and beyond. America has long been concerned about what it sees as Beijing's coercive strategy, and that's not just restricted to Australia's region. In recent weeks, Secretary of State Marco Rubio raised the alarm of what Washington argues is coercive pressure by Beijing being put on Panama and the Panama Canal. Australian eyes will be watching this summit closely. It's our number one defence ally meeting our number one trading partner. While relations have improved between Canberra and Beijing, Australia has endured the icy wrath of China under Xi Jinping, punitive trade tariffs, the detention of Australian citizens, and a targeted program of intelligence gathering and surveillance. Almost 6 years ago, during the height of the tensions between Beijing and Canberra, a Chinese embassy official handed me this list. It became known as the 14 grievances, a shot heard around the world. The embassy official told me if you make China the enemy, China will be the enemy. The list went to fundamental issues about Australia's democracy and raised the ire of the National Security Council of President Trump 1.0, saying at the time, Beijing is upset Australia took steps to expose and thwart Chinese espionage and to protect Aussie sovereignty. Their wolf warrior diplomacy is backfiring. More and more nations worldwide have Australia's back. Fast forward to 2026 and China's power play has not slowed, and it will want to portray this summit between two defiant and resilient leaders as a huge success. Question mark that hangs over it all is the outcome. Beyond the inevitable positive words of friendship and relationships, it's fundamentally about who will win and appear stronger, because these are the two most powerful leaders on the planet seeking to redefine their nation's place in it. And that's why what happens here in Beijing this week matters for the United States of America, China, Australia, and the world. In Beijing, Jonathan Kersley, Sky News.
1: Coming up after the break, Labor to hand down its fifth budget tonight, preparing to break an election promise or two, an attempt to clamp down on rising inflation. Plus, is the UK Prime Minister about to resign? More than 60 of his own MPs call for him to go, a number that is climbing by the hour.
0: Sky News will be back after this short break.

0: Sky News will be back after this short break.
1: Budget Day arrives. Broken promises to form the centrepiece of the Labor government's plan, with nervous investors set to be targeted. The US-Iran ceasefire teeters on the brink of collapse after Donald Trump rejected Tehran's latest peace offering.
2: I would say it's one of the weakest right now. It's on life support.
1: Time running out for UK Prime Minister Keir Starmer as dozens of Labor MPs call for his resignation. A group of Australians to head home after they were evacuated from the hantavirus-riddled cruise ship, and calls for Annika Wells to stand down after a South Australian Labor minister refused to corroborate her story on taxpayer-funded travel. Today's weather, a shower or two for Brisbane and Sydney, a touch warmer across the south.
0: Live with Peter Stefanovic, this is First Edition.
1: It is the 12th of May today, folks, Budget Day, and it's good to have you with us bright and early on this Tuesday morning. It's just gone 6 o'clock in Canberra. That's where we start. Tonight's budget is shaping up as the most consequential in many years. There will be major tax changes and spending cuts, and there's still time for a budget night surprise. We'll have full coverage from 7:30 tonight, but right now let's get to Cameron Redden in Canberra. Cam, how does the Treasurer want this budget to be remembered?
3: He's pitching this, Peter, as his most ambitious and his most responsible budget yet. He wants this to be a point in time where there is meaningful effort made to reduce government spending and start bringing the debt down. Labor is also making a calculation that it's better to ask for forgiveness from voters rather than permission when it comes to breaking election promises on capital gains tax and negative gearing, which it believes will shift the balance in the favour of younger Australians.
4: We're in such a turbulent time around the world, but in these uncertain times, that's why Australians can be certain that we're doing everything that we can to strengthen the economy, to make their lives better, and that's what this budget will do.
3: The government doesn't yet know the political cost that it might pay for breaking those promises. It might not know that for some time, but it will put a number of other measures in this budget to try and make up for it, Pete. There'll be more spending on health. There'll be cuts to the NDIS to try and streamline that. There'll be other changes to the tax system as well. And of course, there's a lot of focus on what's going the other way in terms of an expected handout for taxpayers next year that might take some of the bite off the cost of living if it is still high in 12 months' time. All will be revealed when the Treasurer is up on his feet tonight, Pete, from 7:30 Eastern.
1: Yeah, investors in the share market and startups will be very nervous until tonight when they know the details. Finally, Cameron Redden, thank you so much. Well, do join Sky News for our budget night coverage when we break down all the winners and losers. Again, 7:30 tonight. Donald Trump claims the ceasefire with Iran is on life support after the US rejected Tehran's latest offering. The US president labelled the deal as a stupid proposal, adding that Iran hasn't met his non-negotiables when it comes to nuclear demands.
2: It's unbelievably weak, I would say. I would call it the weakest right now after reading that piece of garbage they sent us. I didn't even finish reading it. They said, I'm not going to waste my time reading it. I would say it's one of the weakest right now. It's on life support.
1: Iran's parliamentary speaker has responded on X, "Our armed forces are ready to deliver a well-deserved response to any aggression. Mistaken strategy and mistaken decisions will always lead to mistaken results. The whole world has already figured this out. We are prepared for all options. They will be surprised." Rebecca Castor is following developments from Washington, D.C.
5: "We don't care if others are happy or not."
6: That's Iran's response to President Trump calling their latest terms for peace totally unacceptable. Their offer, sent to Washington by Pakistani mediators over the weekend, reportedly did not include any commitments to end their nuclear program and turn over enriched uranium, two key U.S. demands.
7: "We're going to continue working on this until we get exactly what we want."
6: Whether that means a return to military strikes in Iran remains to be seen. For now, the U.S. is keeping the pressure on with its naval blockade on Iran. For now, the U.S. is keeping the pressure on with its naval blockade on Iranian ports.

0: following disastrous local election results. Now, according to the UK Labour Party rules, once that number reaches 81, which is 20% of its total seats held, a leadership challenge can be formally triggered. So far, Keir Starmer is digging in. But for how long? Here's John Craig.
1: Last Supper, perhaps? No, not quite yet. But obviously there is a mood of crisis here inside 10 Downing Street as these numbers of MPs calling for Sir Keir Starmer to quit creeps towards the magic 81 figure. It's over 60 now, including four junior members of the government, the bag carriers, the parliamentary private secretaries. Four of them have quit. One other has PBSs. One other has criticised the PM, said he should go, but has not yet quit. Let me just recap who they are. Tom Rutland. He's a bag carrier to Environment Secretary Emma Reynolds. Joe Morris, PPS to Wes Streeting. Yes, Wes Streeting, almost certain to enter the race for the Labour leadership if there is a if and when there's a contest. Next, Nawshabah Khan. She is a PPS at the Cabinet Office. Melanie Ward, Scottish MP, a PPS to David Lammy, the Deputy Prime Minister. And then Sally Jamieson, who is a PPS at the Home Office, has said he should go but has not yet quit the government. This is it's becoming like, previous resignations, prime ministers forced from office that we've seen so many times over the years. I remember lots of PPSs quitting, for example, going back to when Gordon Brown supporters forced Tony Blair to declare when he was going to go.
0: Repatriation efforts are underway to bring a group of Australians home after they became stranded on a cruise ship linked to a deadly hantavirus outbreak. Once back in Australia, the group faced several weeks in quarantine.
2: Travelling alongside medical personnel in full protective gear, Australians from the MV Hondius cruise ship are one step closer to returning home, but not before one final hurdle, the group having to travel via the Netherlands.
3: The plane from Australia have problems, and the authorities, all the governments, we have shared that it's better to the people of Australia and Netherlands, and New Zealand plane with Netherlands plane.
2: Four Australian citizens, one permanent resident, and a New Zealander stranded on the ship during a deadly outbreak of hantavirus are bound for Perth.
4: And an order will then be made for those passengers to be subject to quarantine arrangements at the Bullsbrook Centre for National Resilience, which is just northeast of Perth, next door to RAF Base Pierce.
2: The facility was built during the COVID pandemic but never used. Those being repatriated will spend at least 3 weeks of a 42-day quarantine period at the base before continuing their travels home to New South Wales and Queensland.
4: As we move into that three-week period, we'll be seeking further advice from the Chief Health Officers through the AHPC about what arrangements should take place beyond that initial 3 weeks.
2: The quarantined passengers will be subject to testing while isolated, and arrangements will be made to protect workers at the facility.
4: So that quarantine facility, as you might call it, in Perth, like the others around the country, is well established for precisely this purpose. So I have absolute confidence that those arrangements will be put in place.
2: Three people on the MV Hondius have died and eight others became ill after contracting hantavirus. Since leaving the ship, one US citizen has tested positive for the virus and one French citizen being flown back to France is symptomatic. The Australians are among the last to depart. Christy Lloyd, Sky News.
0: It's been suggested Anthony Albanese sack Communications Minister Annika Wells after a South Australian Labor MP refused to corroborate claims used to justify taxpayer-funded travel. Annika Wells refusing to rule out a meeting during a work trip took place at a friend's 40th birthday party.
5: South Australia's Defence Minister Chris Picton has hung Annika Wells out to dry, refusing to back claims made by the Communications Minister that the pair held an informal meeting during the night of his wife's 40th birthday.
6: It all seems very hard to believe.
5: Ms. Wells, June 7.

0: trip to South Australia was initially given the green light during an independent parliamentary expenses authority audit into the minister's travel habits. Ms. Wells saying she held a sideline meeting with Mr. Picton during a function that evening after their earlier plans were delayed. Mr. Picton, though, refusing to confirm that meeting took place, a spokesperson telling Sky News Minister Picton regularly engages with federal ministers on key issues.
1: She's trying to claim that this was official business. He has declined to corroborate her claim as to why she actually made a claim for her travel expenses on that night.
0: Ms. Wells claimed work was the motivation for the trip when questioned by Sky News in December.
2: This looks like a scenario where you want to attend your friend's birthday, so you put a couple of official engagements around it. You wouldn't be Robin Caruso in the world of politics to have done that, by the way. But I put that to you now.
3: I had four official engagements. I visited the local new federal member for Sturt.
0: But Shadow Communications Minister Sarah Henderson is now calling for Ms. Wells to step aside while the expense is investigated further.
1: It does not pass the pub test. She's at a birthday party with the minister. The birthday party is for the minister's wife. She says she's attending an official ministerial meeting at the birthday party. I think partygoers were blowing out the candles while the minister was blowing up her credibility.
0: Ms. Wells was embroiled in an expenses scandal last December after revelation she spent $95,000 on a trip to New York to spruik Labor's under 16 social media ban. She has previously admitted to the misuse of taxpayers' dollars for other travel expenses. The expense watchdog finding four trips fell outside the rule book during their audit of her travel claims, including a family flight home from the AFL. Ms. Wells told to repay over $10,000. Monique van Hayden, Sky News, Adelaide.
4: Seven Australian women who remain at a Syrian internment camp say they are now anxious to come home after several brides were arrested and charged upon their arrival back home last week. Al Roj camp director Hakmia Ibrahim has told The Australian the group of 13 left behind, including seven women and 11 children, had initially been told they would all go together to Australia, but not in separate groups. The opposition calling out the government for allowing the women to return instead of issuing exclusion orders.
5: All that Tony Burke's minister needed was a reasonable suspicion that these women would pose a threat to community safety. Women who commit an offence by leaving Australia and joining the Islamic death cult of ISIS. But more than that, as you rightly pointed out, women who have now been charged with criminal offences.
4: The camp security administrators say it's likely some of the women who remain would also face accusations of slavery if they return to Australia. A warning, this story contains the names of Indigenous people who've died. The body of a man, believed to be one of the nation's most wanted men, has been found in central west New South Wales. Officers were called to Roundhill Nature Reserve at about 3:30 yesterday afternoon, where the man, believed to be in his late 30s, was found beside an abandoned ute. Police are yet to formally identify the body because it was found to be heavily decomposed. But they believe it's that of the alleged triple murderer, Julian Ingram.
6: National Parks and Wildlife Service made police aware of an abandoned vehicle located in the Roundhill Nature Reserve, about 100 kilometres northwest of Lake Jellicoe. A short time ago, police arrived on scene. It's confirmed that this is the vehicle driven by Julian Ingram. Next to this vehicle, police have also located a male body in a very decomposed state. Next to this body is a firearm.
4: Accused of fatally shooting Sophie Quinn, John Harris and Merida Quinn in Lake Cajeligo in January, prompting a major statewide manhunt. A boy is fighting for life after being struck by a train in Melbourne. The incident occurred in North Melbourne yesterday afternoon. It's understood the boy was on his way home from school when he was struck and then became trapped on the tracks underneath a train carriage. He was treated for a serious lower body injury and was transported by road ambulance to the Royal Children's Hospital. We're going to take a break, folks, but coming up, Donald Trump hints at a potential new future for Venezuela. Plus, in sport, injuries throw up some potentially big selection calls ahead of Origin.
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0: Sky News will be back after this short break.
1: You're watching First Edition, folks. It's been revealed Queensland's Attorney General and Minister for Integrity was aware of an affair between two Labor ministers several months before it became public. Deb Frecklington says she knew of the affair between Tim Mander and Amanda Cam, but won't reveal what advice she gave as Integrity Minister. The Queensland Premier David Crisafulli has backed his ministers, insisting their year-long affair while in opposition was not a conflict of interest. US President Donald Trump says he's seriously considering annexing Venezuela and making it the 51st state of America. The Fox News anchor John Roberts says he spoke to the American president on the phone overnight, who told him he's considering the move. The comments follow a military operation to arrest Venezuelan leader Nicolas Maduro and his wife Celia Flores in January. But Donald Trump cannot declare Venezuela a US state without congressional approval or Venezuela's consent. Well, we might chase up that clip for you and run it to you later on, folks. Well, Indonesian rescuers have confirmed three people are dead after a volcano erupted on a remote island. Among them were two Singaporeans who were found in each other's arms near the crater rim. Eurasia correspondent Stash Butler reports.
2: A tragic end to the search for missing hikers on Indonesia's Halmahera Island. Two more bodies found and taken down the mountain after an eruption last week.
3: We found them at 1 p.m. local time. The implementation of the evacuation, with difficult terrain and unusually rainy weather accompanied by a storm, meant that the process of bringing down the remains encountered obstacles.
2: The disaster began when Mount Dukono sent rock debris and an ash cloud flying up to 10 kilometres high. Authorities warned the island's 500,000 people to keep 4 kilometres away.
4: Oh, the rocks are coming!
2: But some were already much closer. This footage was captured by one of at least 20 people who were on the mountain at the time of the eruption.
4: We are lucky. We already climbed down.
2: 17 hikers from Singapore and Indonesia were rescued after being trapped. At least 100 police, military and rescue personnel helped in the search, which was paused as the volcano continued to erupt. The first victim was an Indonesian woman found on Saturday. Then rescuers discovered the final two bodies, two Singaporeans found embracing each other at the volcano's edge. Singapore says it's helping to carry out formal identification, but it's not clear when the bodies will be flown home. Stash Butler, Sky News.
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1: All the latest sport on this Tuesday morning with Jim Callan. Good morning to you, Jim. AFL leading you off today.
6: Yeah, thanks, Pete. Good morning to you. Good morning to everyone. Yeah, Geelong set to welcome back Ryan Myers in time for Thursday night's AFL Grand Final rematch against Brisbane after a rather unusual injury. Scans revealing damage to Myers' ACL, but thankfully not a full tear. Now, that would have ended his season. He did miss a month, but he did return via the VFL on Saturday.
7: My understanding is the medical staff have well and truly ticked him off. In fact, the weekend he played slightly limited game time in the VFL, which they thought was a little bit cautious in and of itself. So, you know, given they've said that he's available, it would be strange for us to leave him out of our team. He's clearly in our best team and is a real asset for us. So, you know, what would look like it was potentially going to be, you know, an uncertain outlook looks a lot clearer now, and it's good news for us.
6: Elsewhere, Melbourne's Cozzy Pickett is free to face the Hawks on Saturday afternoon. That'll be a blockbuster at the MCG. It comes after he escaped sanction for this hit on West Coast's Jake Waterman. The MRO ruling, Pickett did not elect the bump and basically did everything he could to mitigate the impact. In rugby league, Cowboys playmaker Jay Clifford has emerged as a shock bolter to replace his injured clubmate Tom Dearden as Queensland halfback for Origin. While Maroon's great Cooper Cronk is an even more left-field suggestion for selectors ahead of the series opener.
8: So I think a little bit left of centre. I'm not part of the selectors or anything like that, but I would seriously be considering Munster at 7, Caelan Ponga at 6, Reece Walsh at number 1.
9: What's your opinion on Clifford?
10: Okay, he's got a great kicking game.
9: He's a big body. He can defend, and that's what Origin's about. He doesn't need to be the star because we've got a number six, the captain, that always shines, and we've got a great number nine. So those two will run the side. So it's he's not coming in to save Queensland. He's coming in to do a job.
6: And in tennis, Jannik Sinner has blasted Australia's last hope out of the Italian Open in Rome. He thrashed Alexei Poprin in straight sets. Poprin had beaten the Italian phenom in their only other meeting. That was on clay back in 2021, but the towering Aussie, no match for this version of Sinner, the world number one, breaking the Aussies' opening serve, and he never looked back. He dropped just two games on his way to victory.
10: Ridiculous shot.
11: There are not many players finding that sort of angle.
6: Game, set and match wrapped up in just over an hour. Sinner facing countryman Andrea Pellegrino in the round of 16 later tonight. And Pete, it's another important morning in the Premier League, this time for a battle to avoid relegation. Tottenham and Leeds sitting just above the drop zone.
12: Leeds are disappointing me here. They're ruining the fun.
6: And West Ham's just in their drop.
12: I know, they're ruining the fun. Spurs are going to get away with it. All right, Jim, see how that shapes up next hour. Coming up after the break. Is Labor about to break an election promise or promises as it hands down its fifth budget today? Plus, Donald Trump to meet Xi Jinping this week. How the talks between our largest defence and trade partners will impact Australia.
0: Sky News will be back after this short break.

0: Sky News will be back after this short break.
1: Here's First Edition, folks. Thanks for your company this Tuesday morning. Labor is preparing to break a number of promises when it hands down the budget tonight. Negative gearing and capital gains tax discounts will, according to leaks, be wound back and doubled in some cases, despite Anthony Albanese's election promise to leave them both alone. Also expected in Jim Chalmers' fifth budget tonight, a tax handout of about $250 to working Australians. But according to some work done by The Australian today, it's found that that'll just be swallowed up by bracket creep. Well, as we await the Treasurer's fifth budget, we've been given some clues about what the government intends to announce. The budget will include net savings, and there will be some handouts aimed at helping the cost of living crisis. But as senior reporter Matt Taylor reports, big changes to current taxation settings are expected.
2: The Treasurer says this will be a responsible budget as the government tries to limit spending amid high inflation and rising interest rates. We know there will be some significant changes to the current tax regime, which could affect investors. The capital gains tax discount, currently at 50%, is likely to be axed and will revert back to an inflation indexation model that was in place before 1999. Negative gearing will also be limited to newly acquired, newly built properties going forward, but the current settings will still apply to existing investment properties purchased before budget night. It's expected, though, that the new measures that will apply from tonight will see a grace period, 12 months, and they'll officially kick in on the 1st of July 2027. But ahead of any changes to negative gearing, there's a cautionary tale from past Labor governments and Jim Chalmers' own political idol, Paul Keating, in 1985. Treasurer Keating abolished negative gearing, but the Prime Minister, Bob Hawke, was faced into a backflip 2 years later amid soaring rents in Sydney and Perth. Critics to any changes argue curbing negative gearing could see this history repeat and renters face an extra hit. There will be some tax relief, though, on budget night. There will be an income tax offset of between $200 to $300 for each Australian that earns a wage and pays tax. There'll be a tax loss carryback provision that allows businesses to reduce tax. The $20,000 instant asset write-off for businesses with a turnover of less than $10 million will be made permanent. And there'll also be an increase in research and development tax credits. The Treasurer says the government will be restrained when it comes to new spending. We know there'll be $14 billion to increase defence spending to a share of GDP up to 2.3%, $10.7 billion for the fuel security package to boost fuel reserves out to 50 days, $3.8 billion for Melbourne Suburban Rail Link, and $2 billion to essentially fast-track critical infrastructure at housing developments. We also know that the government wants to limit spending, and at the centre of this will be the reduction to the NDIS, reducing spending in that program by $22 billion over 4 years, and also reducing spending on the public service by around about $2.7 billion as well. On the headline numbers, though, the underlying budget deficit for the year is expected to be in line with what the government announced at its mid-year update towards the end of last year. That will see a deficit of between $34 and $36 billion.
1: And just a reminder that Jim Chalmers' speech is on tonight, and it will be followed by all the live reaction and interviews from our all-star lineup. Pauline Hanson has extended an olive branch to the coalition, insisting her party could help it form government at the next election. Speaking to The Australian, Ms. Hanson says she would provide the coalition with supply and confidence should it require One Nation assistance to gain a majority over Labor. One Nation is on a high after an emphatic win in the Farrah by-election on the weekend. Pauline Hanson says she agrees with Anthony Albanese's notion the current opposition needed One Nation, but has rebuffed suggestions her party has reached its peak. The demise of Keir Starmer's leadership in the UK seems inevitable. There's a whiff of that this morning as a growing cohort of Labor MPs call on him to resign. It's growing by the hour. Where are we at now? It's at 70. It was at 67 about 20 minutes ago. So now it's at 70 MPs calling on the UK Prime Minister to step aside. According to the party rules, 81 MPs. That's the number that's required to formally trigger a no-confidence motion. Keir Starmer is attempting to quell unrest, though, among his MPs after a disastrous local election campaign on the weekend. Our colleagues at Sky over in the UK reporting the Home Secretary, Shabana Mahmood, has told Keir Starmer he should step down, but she's yet to call for it publicly. The Australian-born woman who sparked internal rumblings within the Labor Party, Catherine West, has backed down on her ambitions of leadership for now. Donald Trump says the US-Iran ceasefire is weak after rejecting the latest proposal by Iran. The US president has labelled the deal as a stupid proposal. He says Iran has not met its non-negotiables when it comes to nuclear demands.
3: I would call it the weakest right now. After reading a piece of garbage they sent us, I didn't even finish reading it. They said, I'm not going to waste my time reading it. I would say the ceasefire is on massive life support.
1: Iran's parliamentary speaker. He's responded on X. Our armed forces are ready to deliver a well-deserved response to any aggression, mistaken strategy, and mistaken decisions will always lead to mistaken results. The whole world has already figured this out. We're prepared for all options. They will be surprised, is what he said. Well, later this week, Beijing will play host to what could be the summit of the year. China's President Xi Jinping and the US President Donald Trump. There's the backdrop of the war with Iran, issues on trade, Taiwan and Australia's backyard, the power play in the Indo-Pacific. Our Washington correspondent, Jonathan Kersley, was granted access by the Chinese government to report from Beijing.
4: Welcome to Beijing. China's grand old capital, steeped in history, is about to be the setting for a modern-day summit of two superpowers, two titans of world leadership, Xi Jinping and Donald Trump. This crucial face-to-face comes at a time when the US is trying to get out of the conflict with Iran, an issue Beijing has been watching very closely as huge US military assets have been shifted to the Middle East and America's strategy and posture has been on show. But there's also key issues of Donald Trump's tariffs agenda and the global supply of critical rare earths. Recently, China's economy has rebounded, boosted by infrastructure spending, but it's also had to weather the storm of the Trump tariffs and now the war in Iran, the effect of the latter reduced by China's vast oil reserves. The US has sanctioned those in charge of Chinese oil refineries and shipping firms tied to Iranian crude oil, but Beijing has taken the step to instruct companies to ignore sanctions. So how will this week play out? For President Trump, there will be great fanfare for his visit and a grand welcome to the Great Hall of the People before 2 days of separate talks and a lavish state banquet. And there is a lot at stake, and so much of this will be about who has leverage. The war in Iran hasn't helped President Trump's position here. He's already delayed this summit once because of the conflict. But the US president has long dreamed of a vast trade deal with America's number one strategic adversary. The dealmaker in chief wants America to strike it rich. And on many levels, what happens here could very well frame and shape US-China relations over the last 2.5 years of Donald Trump's presidency and set the tone for beyond that. There's the issue of Taiwan. Beijing wants US concessions and has signalled it will be a top priority at these talks. There's the broader issue of the security of the Indo-Pacific, Australia's backyard. America's defence strategy warned China's military buildup has, quote, significant implications for Americans' own security, freedom and prosperity. The strategy insists the US is not trying to dominate China, but is wary of China's power in a region that will soon make up more than half of the global economy. Were China, or anyone else for that matter, to dominate this broad and crucial region, it would be able to effectively veto Americans' access to the world's economic center of gravity, the strategy says. But at the same time, the documents showed America's top defensive priority is the US homeland and Western Hemisphere, and that President Trump seeks a stable peace, fair trade, and respectful relations with China. Much has been known about China's military might and build-up as it pushes into the Indo-Pacific and beyond. America has long been concerned about what it sees as Beijing's coercive strategy, and that's not just restricted to Australia's region. In recent weeks, Secretary of State Marco Rubio raised the alarm of what Washington argues is coercive pressure by Beijing being put on Panama and the Panama Canal. Australian eyes will be watching this summit closely. It's our number one defence ally meeting our number one trading partner. While relations have improved between Canberra and Beijing, Australia has endured the icy wrath of China under Xi Jinping. Punitive trade tariffs, the detention of Australian citizens, and a targeted program of intelligence gathering and surveillance. Almost 6 years ago, during the height of the tensions between Beijing and Canberra, a Chinese embassy official handed me this list. It became known as the 14 grievances, a shot heard around the world. The embassy official told me if you make China the enemy, China will be the enemy. The list went to fundamental issues about Australia's democracy and raised the ire of the National Security Council of President Trump 1.0, saying at the time, Beijing is upset Australia took steps to expose and thwart Chinese espionage and to protect Aussie sovereignty. Their wolf warrior diplomacy is backfiring. More and more nations worldwide have Australia's back. Fast forward to 2026 and China's power play has not slowed, and it will want to portray this summit between two defiant and resilient leaders as a huge success. Question mark that hangs over it all is the outcome. Beyond the inevitable positive words of friendship and relationships, it's fundamentally about who will win and appear stronger, because these are the two most powerful leaders on the planet seeking to redefine their nation's place in it. And that's why what happens here in Beijing this week matters for the United States of America, China, Australia, and the world. In Beijing, Jonathan Kersley, Sky News.
1: Donald Trump, he'll sign two executive orders to increase beef imports into the United States. Australia is currently the top importer of beef into the US. A White House official confirmed the decision with Reuters, but would not provide any further details on where it would get more beef from. So the Wall Street Journal has this exclusive this morning, reporting the US president would suspend some tariffs on beef and increase lending to American ranchers. The US cattle herd is at its lowest level in 75 years now, according to reports. A town in Alaska won't experience darkness for the next 2 months as the sun rises for the last time until August. CCTV footage from the National Weather Service in the most northern city in the US captured the moment the sun set just before 2 a.m., rose again an hour later. This annual phenomenon caused by the Earth's axial tilt. Got to say, I've been to Alaska once before. It was sunny the whole time, 24 hours a day. It was weird, especially when you get up for a drink at 2 in the morning. That's weird stuff. All right, Rob Sharp, good morning to you with all the weather. So today's looking pretty similar to yesterday. So where are we seeing showers?
5: Yeah, still showers on that east coast and a bit of wet weather still for the outback region. So for southeastern Queensland, we've got wet weather again in play, particularly for the Sunshine Coast, where there's been a series of showers over the last few hours. Brisbane picked up a couple of millimetres over the last 24 hours. And there's, again, showers pushing into the north coast of New South Wales. So today, largely the same as yesterday. A few showers in that region, but heading to tomorrow and you'll see that there's more wet weather moving through. So I'd expect showers to pick up, particularly for Wednesday and Thursday this week through southeast Queensland and northeast New South Wales. And it's a similar story for Sydney as well. Yesterday we saw a few showers around. Again, today a shower or two, maybe a few showers for the Sydney area. You can see a little bit moving through as we speak. And we'll see today's weather largely unchanged. But again, heading into tomorrow, wet weather is a little bit more likely and we'll probably see a few more showers through Wednesday and Thursday across the Sydney area and surrounding regions. So that wet weather likely to pick up a little bit over the next couple of days. But for today, the weather is largely the same as yesterday with a few showers and storms for the outback near Birdsville. So a little bit further south than yesterday's target zone and down south, temperatures are about a degree warmer than they were yesterday.
1: Okay. So we're now one day closer to the rain event in the Murray-Darling, Rob. How significant do you expect that to be?
5: Yeah, so like I was saying yesterday, it's looking pretty promising and the models have updated and they are suggesting that it will be a handy event. You can see showers and storms continuing for the next few days through the outback, but then from Friday, rain picks up notably through South Australia and then slides eastwards through the outback and the Murray-Darling all the way to the east coast by Monday. So it looks like a pretty handy event. As you can see from this, anywhere in the green shading is likely to see more than 15 millimetres. Of course, it's going to be more hit and miss than this, a bit patchier, but it's a substantial amount of rainfall moving in. 25 to 50 from Alice Springs and then down this border of South Australia and far western New South Wales. So many of those areas, that is very significant rain for this time of the year. But we'll zoom in on the Murray-Darling specifically, where you can see virtually the whole Murray-Darling is likely to see more than 10 millimetres. It's just those far northern regions that are the least likely to see that rainfall. But unfortunately, some of these areas of southern Queensland and far northern New South Wales where we've got those lighter forecasts, those are some of our driest regions at the moment. So hopefully we see a slight uptick in that forecast for those areas.
1: Pete? All right, Rob Sharpe, thank you so much. Well, coming up on the program, we'll be speaking to the leader of the Nationals, Matt Canavan, for his thoughts ahead of budget time. The speech is on tonight, but there is a lot of investor anxiety that is flourishing across the country today. So we'll ask his thoughts next.
0: Sky News will be back after this short break.

0: Sky News will be back after this short break.
1: Watching First Edition, folks. Thanks for your company this morning on this budget day. Well, investor anxiety is high this morning as we build towards tonight's budget, with fears if the capital gains tax discount is taken out and virtually doubled, it could lead to an exodus from the share market and a major drop in startup investments. The fear is there because none of the leaks have been denied. Joining us live this morning is the Nationals leader, Matt Canavan. Good to see you this morning, Matt. So hours before the budget is handed down, and bearing in mind that nothing has been confirmed just yet, there's just a whole lot of leaks, again, haven't been denied, but what's on your mind?
2: Well, the broken promises primarily, Peter. We've got to rebuild trust with the Australian people, and this government promised a year ago, the Prime Minister promised over 50 times he wouldn't touch capital gains tax or negative gearing, and just a year since making those promises, he's going to break them tonight. And I think the Australian people have had a gutful of politicians who think they can tell them one thing before an election and do the opposite after. We need some consistency, we need some leadership, and the Prime Minister's failing to deliver that. The other thing on my mind is, look, Peter, I've spent a month in the electorate of Farrow. I met thousands of voters. I showed up and took the blows, unlike the Prime Minister, who ran scared from the voters there. And I didn't hear anybody raise with me negative gearing or capital gains tax reform or trusts, the taxation of trusts. Mm. People there are just trying to struggle to survive. People there want some relief with the high cost of living. People there, I want the control and secure, and for us to secure our borders again. And none of what we're hearing, at least so far, in tonight's budget deals with those issues. These tax changes are not only a broken promise, they're a missed opportunity for the government to do something to help lower the cost of living for Australians, to bring down an inflation rate, which is the highest in the developed world, and it was at that rate before a shot was fired near Iran. And also to help get interest rates down, to take the pressure off the Reserve Bank. We just saw the Reserve Bank governor last week plead with the government to do something to help them control inflation. And higher taxes are not going to help control the high inflation we've got under this Labor government.
1: The thing is, they've broken a promise before and got away with it, and then some, by increasing the number of seats that it holds in the lower house, so presumably it feels confident enough to do it again.
2: Well, let's see if the Australian people think that's the kind of behaviour they want to encourage. I think there's a big difference, though, between the stage three tax changes you're, I think, referring to and the changes tonight.
1: That's super.
2: In those tax changes, yes, the government did alter what was the design of the stage three tax offset. It still went through with the tax changes, and the vast majority of people received received a tax decrease. It was just those at the higher end didn't get as much as was originally planned. I think that's very, very different from fundamentally reversing, backflipping on a promise just a year ago. I mean, if the Prime Minister has changed his mind on the issues around negative gearing and capital gains tax, and I haven't really heard a strong justification for why he's got a different opinion here, but if he has changed his mind, he should go to a new election. To a new election and get a new mandate from the Australian people. That's what John Howard did with the GST. He had the guts, he had the ticker to do that. Clearly, this Prime Minister does not have the ticker nor the integrity to do as he's told, or to face the Australian people when he changes his mind from what he did promise
1: them. Just in real terms, if these changes do get confirmed tonight, Matt, with your economics background, right, if these changes do take place when it comes to the CGT discount, negative gearing, etc., what do you think that will do to investor behaviour?
2: Well, it will decrease the incentive to take risk. People have forgotten the original intention behind the change from the indexation system to a discount, 50% discount system. For most asset classes, the 50% discount works out about the same as what was before. It simplifies the Tax Act for real estate, these kind of things. The big issue, though, is for people who invest in very risky assets that have a large payoff. The previous inflation index startups, that's why you're hearing this from the startup community, but all types of risky investment, like drilling for oil and gas, pretty risky endeavour. Penny stocks in the mining field,
1: very risky behaviour. Well, I mean, you could throw Bitcoin into that as well.
2: That, That sort of stuff, all that sort of stuff, right? All innovation, right, has a high payoff. And the problem with our tax system is it's asymmetric. So if you have a high payoff and make a lot of money, you face a very, very high tax rate, particularly under the old inflation indexation system, top tax rate. If you lose your money, the government's not there to pick you up, right?
3: Yeah.
2: You lose your shirt.
3: Well, I mean, you offset
2: and you get no discount, no refund. So that asymmetric treatment of risk that caused the Ralph Review in the late 1990s to recommend this system. We've sort of all forgotten about that. I do think we need to encourage risk. We need to encourage enterprise. Yeah. But the government here, I think they're just looking for an agenda. They're a government running around looking for something to do. They've latched onto this. They've gone through a variety of different designs about it, we've seen on the capital gains tax in the last few months. They don't really know what they're doing. And as I say, the more fundamental point is it doesn't tackle the major economic problem ahead of us right now, which is inflation, which is high house prices. This is clearly not the reason for high house prices. I mean, exactly. I mean, the issue right now that needs to be tackled, and we can see other countries who have tackled it, is mass migration. The mass migration under this government that they have unleashed has unleashed these massive surges in rents. And we've seen in Canada and New Zealand that when they got serious about controlling their borders, rents came down, housing costs came down. It's clear as day. But the government's unwillingness to even go close to doing also what they promised. The promise he'd halve migration, he hasn't got close to that.
3: Right. So
2: the government's reluctance to do that gets them into all these types of distraction on tax reform, on absolute crap about intergenerational equity. How is it intergenerational equity to close negative gearing to young people, but grandfather it to keep it available for those older people who have already invested and are negatively gearing their properties?
3: Well, I mean, a lot of politicians
2: that's the reverse
3: as well.
2: Of intergenerational equity. It's benefiting the older people who have done it, the politicians who have done it.
3: The Prime Minister's got investment properties, right?
2: Well, I think so. I don't know. I think he sold some, but and I used to. I'll admit that, but I don't at the moment. But you know, people who have already done it, the older generation, they get to keep it apparently.
3: Yeah,
2: younger people, nope. You don't get those tax benefits.
3: So I mean, this is all fair criticisms, and I know it's being spoken about by a lot of people. Does this, let's say these pledges are broken, the past pledges are broken, and it ebbs away more at voter trust, does this lead more and more people into the warm embrace of One Nation?
2: Well, look, that's our job, Peter. Our job is to put forward credible plans for Australian people that convince them that we're a better alternative government. Now, I definitely think that the country would be better run right now under a Liberal National government that has a history of securing our borders. We stopped the boats in two previous governments, in Howard and Abbott, and we can slow the migration intake as well. Again, the last serious effort to reform budget spending and bring down costs was under the Tony Abbott government. It struggled a bit with a non-compliant Senate, but we've got the ability, we've got the know-how to be disciplined with your money, with spending. That's what is clearly needed right now. And right now we need a common sense approach to energy. And certainly I've been arguing for the scrapping of net zero for much longer. I mean, in One Nation's case, Barnaby Joyce introduced net zero. He was Deputy Prime Minister when net zero came in. He was the vice-captain of net zero.
3: You will.
2: So I don't know how One Nation are going to help do that because he let everyone down last time he was in charge, Barnaby. I'm certainly not going to do that because I stick to my guns.
3: Well, just post-Farah, are you more or less willing to join up with One Nation at the next election under the one Conservative umbrella if it improves your chances at ousting Labor?
2: I work with any parliament that the Australian people elect. I do that in the Senate. I work with all political parties, including those against me, to get things done for the Australian people.
3: Would you hold hands with Paul Lane?
2: But I do think post-Farah, as you say, well, post-Farah, I think we probably should stop this One Nation exercise of measuring the curtains. I mean, I congratulated them on Saturday night. I do congratulate David Farley on his election and One Nation. They've won a seat. We've got a lot more to go, guys. Let's focus on that first. But I'm back focusing on the Australian people. Yesterday, we didn't have a Mad Monday in the Nationals Party. We went out there and launched a campaign to save the Inland Rail, which is a massive productivity-enhancing investment for our country that the government has half-scrapped because it needs to bail out Jacinta Allen with another urban rail project that's much more expensive and does not provide those productivity benefits we so need in this country. So that's what I'm focused on. I think if we want a Conservative government, if we want to get rid of the Labor Party, which I do share One Nation's mission, or they stated mission to do that, I want to do that. I want to change the government. We've got to focus on the Australian people, not ourselves. Okay. And so that's what I'll be focusing on right now.
3: All right, Matt Canavan, good to chat on this Tuesday morning. As always, we'll see you again soon. Well, coming up after the break, Labor to hand down its fifth budget today, preparing to break multiple election promises. We've got a couple of economists joining us in the program to gauge what is likely to happen to investors if these promises are broken. Plus, is the UK Prime Minister about to resign? What's the count? It's now 70 of his own MPs have called him to go. The magic number's 81. Back in a moment.
0: Sky News will be back after this short break.

0: federal budget to be handed down tonight, with sweeteners overshadowed by broken election promises. The US-Iran ceasefire in doubt this morning. Trump calling Iran's peace proposals stupid.
1: I would say it's one of the weakest right now. It's on life support.
0: Time running out for Keir Starmer's time at Downing Street. Dozens of Labour MPs call for his resignation. It's now in the 70s from the 60s last hour. A group of Australians to head home after they were evacuated from the hantavirus-riddled cruise ship, and calls for the Prime Minister to sack Annika Wells. Today's weather, a shower or two for Brisbane and Sydney. Touch warmer across the south.
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0: It is the 12th of May today, folks, and it's great to have your company on this budget day. It's just gone 7 o'clock in Sydney, but we start this hour in Canberra with all the latest developments and reaction this morning. Because tonight's budget is shaping as the most consequential in years. There will be major tax changes, spending cuts, plus a couple of broken promises. And our coverage will, of course, be on at 7.30 tonight after the speech. But before that, Cameron Redden joins us this morning from Canberra. The Treasurer has laid out all the groundwork, Cam, so will there be any more surprises to come?
3: Well, we might find out in just a few hours' time, Pete. We're going to hear from the Treasurer in a little, about an hour or so's time, as he lays the final bits of groundwork for the budget tonight. He says this will be a budget framed around ambition, but also responsibility. He says he wants to move the needle when it comes to cutting government spending in a fundamental way. And also, Labor will make the case for why it's better to ask for forgiveness then permission for voters when it comes to breaking promises around capital gains tax and negative gearing.
4: We're in such a turbulent time around the world, but in these uncertain times, that's why Australians can be certain that we're doing everything that we can to strengthen the economy, to make their lives better, and that's what this budget will do.
3: The government doesn't yet know what the political cost might be of breaking those promises. The coalition is determined to hold them accountable. The Nationals now even calling for a snap election to be called on this issue.
5: I mean, if the Prime Minister has changed his mind on the issues around negative gearing and capital gains tax, and I haven't really heard a strong justification for why he's got a different opinion here, but if he has changed his mind, he should go to a new election. Go to a new election and get a new mandate from the Australian people. That's what John Howard did with the GST. He had the guts, he had the ticker.
3: So in terms of what is actually going to be in the budget, we know there will be a series of new measures, tax changes, there'll be new spending as well. There'll be more money for health on things like urgent care clinics, local infrastructure, fuel security, less money for people who wrought the NDIS. There'll be key savings measures there, less money for consultants too. There'll be a series of tax changes we know around capital gains, negative gearing, family trusts, electric vehicles, and there'll be a productivity package for business too. Tax breaks to incentivise spending. And the overall budget position, Pete, we know will be in deficit. How much of that deficit has come off from the projections of the mid-30 billions, we will find out at 7.30 tonight.
0: Yeah, so that just basically means they're still spending more than they're saving, right, Cam?
3: Yeah, on net terms, Pete. They're going to try and argue the government, though, that deficit will be smaller than it could have been. So I guess it comes down to how they want to slice and dice, but it's still a lot of money.
0: We're watching out for the spin machine. All right, Cam Redden, thank you so much, and do join us tonight. Budget night coverage, it's live and in full, and we'll be breaking down all the winners and the losers with our expert lineup of commentators, politicians joining us live as well. Donald Trump claims the ceasefire with Iran is on life support after the US rejected its latest deal. The US president labelled the deal as a stupid proposal, adding that Iran hasn't met his non-negotiables when it comes to nuclear demands.
1: It's unbelievably weak, I would say. I would call it the weakest right now after reading that piece of garbage they sent us. I didn't even finish reading it. They said, I'm not going to waste my time reading it. I would say it's one of the weakest right now. It's on life support.
0: Iran's parliamentary speaker responded on X overnight, saying our armed forces are ready to deliver a well-deserved response to any aggression. Mistaken strategy and mistaken decisions will always lead to mistaken results. The whole world has already figured this out, he said. We're prepared for all options. They'll be surprised. Rebecca Caster is following developments from D.C.
6: We don't care if others are happy or not. That's Iran's response to President Trump calling their latest terms for peace totally unacceptable. Their offer, sent to Washington by Pakistani mediators over the weekend, reportedly did not include any commitments to end their nuclear program in

0: revive Project Freedom to escort cargo ships through the region.
1: The benefit of doing that is we're showing the freedom of navigation that no matter what the Iranians intend to do, they're only exposing themselves.
0: President Trump wanted a deal with Iran before heading to China this week. Now, the unresolved conflict will likely dominate the agenda. Trump is expected to ask Chinese leader Xi Jinping to pressure Iran to reopen the Strait of Hormuz. But some analysts warn that could come with a price.
2: China doesn't do anything for free. And if you ask China to help in the Gulf, they're going to expect something in return, and that's probably not going to be something the Americans like.
0: With no movement in the Strait of Hormuz, gas prices here at home keep climbing. The White House is now considering suspending the federal gas tax to help ease prices.
3: Pressure is building by the hour against the UK Prime Minister Keir Starmer after disastrous local election results last weekend. The Home Department's Secretary of State, Shabana Mahmood, has become the latest and most senior politician to call for the leader to step aside, but hasn't publicly called for it yet. So as Sam Coates is reporting this hour from Sky, 72 Labor MPs are calling for Keir Starmer's resignation. But according to party rules, 81 is the magic number to formally trigger a spill. But it's getting closer to that. Early this morning, it was in the 50s, then the 60s, then the 70s. I think we know where this is heading.
4: Shabana Mahmood, the Home Secretary, told Keir Starmer today that he needed to set out a timetable for his departure. She is the most senior figure that we know of who has gone in to see the Prime Minister in order to tell him that the game is up. Ed Miliband is understood a couple of weeks ago to have done something similar, but with a holder of one of the great offices of state now weighing in and announcing that the Prime Minister's time is up, look, I think that just pours accelerant on what has been an incredibly difficult day for the Prime Minister. Shabana Mahmood, of course, was the sort of heart, the centrepiece move of the reshuffle last September to shore up his position back then. She was brought in as a tough Home Secretary who was tasked with dealing with immigration issues like small boats, actually appearing to come under something of a bit of control since she came in. And I think that the fact that she has decided to be amongst those leading the cabinet charge, saying that Keir Starmer's time is basically up in number 10 is hugely, hugely significant. She's been fighting to protect her immigration reforms. That's been a big target of many on the soft left of the Labour Party. But instead of waiting to see what happened to her reforms in the weeks that come, she has come out fighting and done this intervention with Keir Starmer today. Where does that leave him? Well, look, I think the next 24 hours are going to be extremely problematic for Keir Starmer. 70 MPs, according to the Sky Tally, have now come out to say to Keir Starmer he should go. He needs to set a timetable for his departure or go immediately.
3: All right, Sam Coates, just a moment ago. Well, a warning, this story contains names and images of Indigenous people who've died. Police believe the body of an alleged triple murderer, Julian Ingram, has been found in New South Wales Central West. Live to Crystal Wu in Sydney this morning. So when was he last seen, Crystal?
5: Pete, Julian Ingram had been on the run since January 22, but yesterday afternoon, police located what was believed to be his body at a property 50 kilometres northwest of Lake Tarjalogo, where he was last seen. Now, Julian Ingram is a 37-year-old man accused of murdering three people, including his pregnant ex-partner, Sophie Quinn, also accused of shooting a 19-year-old man. Luckily, he survived the ordeal. Now, police allege he fled the town in a white council-owned ute. They confirmed yesterday that ute was located. It's believed a body, which is yet to be formally identified, was found, but it was well decomposed.
6: It's confirmed that this is the vehicle driven by Julian Ingram in relation to the offences that occurred in Lake Tarjalogo on the 22nd of January 2026. Next to this vehicle, police have also located a male body in a very decomposed state. Next to this body is a firearm. It brings closure to this investigation. It brings closure to the people of Lake Tarjalogo and gives some solace to the town so they can relax.
5: While it brings closure for the small town, it's believed Julian Ingram was out on bail at the time of the alleged offence for domestic violence-related offences before the alleged triple murder. Police say that it's believed

0: He took the easy way out. His body is yet to be formally identified, but this means that the families of the victims will never get the justice they deserve, Pete.
1: Crystal Wu, thank you. Repatriation efforts are underway to bring a group of Australians home after they became stranded on a cruise ship linked to a deadly hantavirus outbreak. Once back in Australia, the group faced several weeks in quarantine.
2: Travelling alongside medical personnel in full protective gear, Australians from the MV Hondius cruise ship are one step closer to returning home, but not before one final hurdle, the group having to travel via the Netherlands.
3: The plane from Australia have problems, and the authorities, all the governments, we have shared that it's better to the people of Australia and Netherlands, and New Zealand plane with Netherlands plane.
2: Four Australian citizens, one permanent resident, and a New Zealander stranded on the ship during a deadly outbreak of hantavirus are bound for Perth.
4: And an order will then be made for those passengers to be subject to quarantine arrangements at the Bullsbrook Centre for National Resilience, which is just northeast of Perth, next door to RAF Base Pierce.
2: The facility was built during the COVID pandemic but never used. Those being repatriated will spend at least 3 weeks of a 42-day quarantine period at the base before continuing their travels home to New South Wales and Queensland.
4: As we move into that three-week period, we'll be seeking further advice from the Chief Health Officers through the AHPC about what arrangements should take place beyond that initial 3 weeks.
2: The quarantined passengers will be subject to testing while isolated, and arrangements will be made to protect workers at the facility.
4: So that quarantine facility, as you might call it, in Perth, like the others around the country, is well established for precisely this purpose. So I have absolute confidence that those arrangements will be put in place.
2: Three people on the MV Hondius have died and eight others became ill after contracting hantavirus. Since leaving the ship, one US citizen has tested positive for the virus and one French citizen being flown back to France is symptomatic. The Australians are among the last to depart. Christy Lloyd, Sky News.
1: Well, the government is preparing to break promises and raise taxes on investments as it hands down its fifth budget tonight. But leaks around capital gains tax and negative gearing in what's claimed to be intergenerational unfairness has a lot of people, a lot of investors nervous this morning. Joining us live now, the Chief Investment Officer at The Motley Fool, Scott Phillips. Scott kicks things off for us this hour. So, Scott, if it's about generational unfairness, why keep a capital gains tax or negative gearing policy that benefits older investors and cuts out advantages for future generations?
5: Pete, good morning. I think that's a very, very valid question, mate. You know my views on negative gearing and capital gains tax. They actually align with the Treasurer's, but not from an intergenerational fairness perspective, for exactly the reason you highlight. The key here is, you know, the best way to help young people is make housing more affordable. We can play around with taxes on the side, we can play around with negative gearing, we can play around with capital gains tax. The reality is, unless you fix the fundamental problem, this is just playing around the edges. We know from across the political spectrum on the left and the right, all the analysis that's been done by the think tanks say this might have a few percentage points, maybe 6 or 7% change. Combined negative gearing and capital gains, maybe we get close to higher single digits. Guess what? That's exactly what property grew by last year. So at best, we're making it 1 year cheaper after what's been 45 years of just ongoing growth. Look, great if you own a property, right? If you're an investor, you want price growth, I don't blame you. But if we're going to try and help young people, this is not how you do it. So is it slightly fairer? I mean, look, if it makes housing cheaper, then I guess it's a little bit fairer. On your, to your point, on the flip side, for investors, it is not intergenerationally fair between older Australians and younger ones.
1: Yeah, so I mean, the share market, a lot of youngsters use. So why target that?
5: Yeah, that's a very good question. We don't know what will happen, of course. And this has been an amazing rollout, mate. It started with the New South Wales government making a submission to a parliamentary inquiry about capital gains tax on housing. And then it was, and I think they called for a reduction from 33% or 25%. From the 50 that it currently is now. And it kind of snowballed from there. And then it became, maybe it's indexation, maybe it's not just for property. And the same with negative gearing. We actually don't know, by the way, on negative gearing, whether it be restricted just from residential housing or other assets as well. You can negatively gear shares depending on the return you're getting and the price you're paying. So that is all up in the air, and we don't know what's happening from that point forward.
1: Well,
5: the real question, I suppose, is two things. Intergenerational fairness is going to be the label that's applied to it. I think more broadly, it's a question of who should pay what tax. I don't think the Treasurer's having that conversation. I think they're hiding behind the fig leaf of, let's make it fairer for young people.
1: Yeah, look, and also just because of the absence of denial, we are talking about these leaks. So presumably the government is happy for us to do that. But on capital gains tax, I wonder, why would investors want to give the government more money for the risks that they take?
5: Yeah, and look, don't forget the indexation thing does apply. So to be fair, the extra money comes down to the return you make in excess of inflation. If you earn less than inflation, by the way, you're actually better under the indexation method than you are under the capital gains tax 50% discount. Most people wouldn't do that. So it is going to be more. But the degree to which it's more is effectively the gap between the return you make and the inflation rate. The bigger that gap, the more disadvantaged you are by this change. The smaller the gap, the less disadvantaged you are. As I said, if it's negative, there'll be some who've, if you're sitting on, by the way, I think three of the big four banks, I think I'm right in saying, and I need to check this, I haven't done it for a week or so, I think three of the big four banks actually hadn't beaten inflation over the past 5 years. So in fact, if you're a bank shareholder, you actually prefer it. So there are going to be winners, just not as many as there are going to be losers based on the change.
1: Well, then what would it do to startups, Scott?
5: That's the huge one. I hope they make an allowance for that because the cost base is zero. And so effectively, you are literally doubling the tax rate, to your point about doubling, on that group of people because you start with zero, you sell it for something. When you sell a business, you cash out, you list it, you sell it to somebody else. At the moment, you can effectively pay half of that. Now, there are, by the way, already some carve-outs for startups. I hope they retain them in the thing. And as you said, mate, they're happy for us to talk about it, whether it's been leaked, whether it's been backgrounded, however the information's out there, they have allowed us to have an uninformed or a partly informed debate. So fingers crossed there is more clarity on that tonight.
1: Yeah, sure. Yeah. Again, worth saying that that'll all be confirmed tonight. Scott Phillips, thank you so much. Well, as for the investor community, which is nervous, a bit more now with Vanguard Managing Director Daniel Shimsky. Good to see you this morning, Daniel. So if the government ends up doubling the tax on CGT, what do you expect that'll do to investments in the share market and startups, as Scott just explained?
6: Yeah, well, thanks for having me, Peter. Appreciate it. Yeah, look, we support the focus on intergenerational wealth, there's no doubt about it. We're looking forward to seeing the details this evening. But look, we would be really concerned about any changes that discourage Australians from investing in capital markets and ultimately accumulating wealth. We've seen Australians benefit hugely over the past, I would say, many years from investing in capital markets. And, you know, we look at particularly younger investors. I just heard you talking to Scott about it. Younger investors have dipped their toe in the water into capital markets more so in the last 5 or 6 years
1: and it's taken
6: than ever
1: off.
6: Before, and they've benefited.
1: Yeah, they've taken off through ETFs. I mean, it's just becoming more and more of a trend. It's where a lot of people are putting, you know, if they've got a little bit of extra money each month, put that into an ETF, or you put the kids' pocket money into an ETF and it builds over a long time.
6: Absolutely, and they're saving for a deposit on a home or education, and anything that we think anything that gets in the way of that is a step backwards and something we're really concerned about.
1: Yeah. How likely is it then that if this all, again, it'll all be confirmed tonight, so there's an element of speculation here, but how likely is it that investors would simply just redirect their money away from shares and just back into the tax-free family home?
6: Yeah, or absolutely, Peter, I think that's possible, or else leave it on the sidelines in cash. And we look at cash in Australia. We already have too much of Australians' holdings in cash. If you look at financial assets, 23% of Australians' financial assets are in cash. And, you know, that's a sort of an unproductive asset. Its purchasing power reduces over time. And, you know, we support policy that encourages investors to participate in capital markets and ultimately build wealth over an extended period of time. And having cash on the sidelines is not going to do that.
1: Daniel, is there a policy that we don't have yet that we could have that would satisfy everyone?
6: Yeah, well, look, we certainly think that if these changes are going to go through, accompanying them with policy or good reform to help incentivize investing would be very beneficial. And certainly I think the investing community, or the, you know, people in our role, it's our job to put great ideas up there. We've come up with an idea called My Investments, and it mirrors what you have in the UK. People might have heard of it, the ISA. And essentially it's a tax incentivized investment scheme where you'd have a investment account that sits next to your superannuation and you could contribute up to a certain amount per year, and it would be tax-free on capital gains, on dividends, on interest. And as long as you held it there for a certain period of time, it would be tax-free, as I say, and it would help Australians, particularly younger Australians, save for those things that are important to them. And we've seen huge success in those schemes in other jurisdictions. And again, it's also appealed to low and medium income households, which is where we think the help is needed.
1: Okay, so what's that sort of like a halfway house for super that you can still kind of access before you retire?
6: Yeah, well, I think we've got a fantastic super system, the best in the world, many would say. And this is something that would help people outside of super, which is a really important part of many Australians' lives as they're trying to save for a deposit on a home and get to having a prosperous retirement.
1: Okay, Daniel, I appreciate your time this morning. Daniel and Scott, thank you so much. It's good to have you part of our conversation as we get ready for the budget to be handed down in about 12 hours from now. Well, regional railway passengers in New South Wales are being told to wait another 2 years for new long-distance trains. The multi-billion-dollar project, which is running 5 years behind schedule, won't be finished until 2028 due to a lack of operational carriages currently blocking any extra services. Services between Sydney and Dubbo will be the first to carry passengers on the Spanish-built trains when they eventually enter service before a progressive rollout on North Coast and Melbourne routes. Killed my fun, Jim. Yeah. Huge result for Tottenham in the Premier League this morning. What's happened? Leeds down tools.
7: No, it was a hell of a game. Big finish. Lots of controversy, but unfortunately a 1-1 draw does not help but your old friends West Ham, who are sitting in the drop zone. Tottenham just above them and now by 2 points clear. They held on for a precious draw. So, yes, very much helps them in this battle to avoid relegation in the Premier League. And given there was so much on the line, Spurs could ill afford any slip-ups from here. And despite the last line holding firm, the home side just couldn't breach Leeds' defence, despite some great chances coming before the break. So, goalless in the first half. Tottenham's prayers, though, they were answered just 5 minutes after the break through Matisse Tell.
8: Spurs. Pedro Porro with the corner. It's a very good ball being flicked away by Beal. And sent back in by Matisse Tell! Oh, what a strike for Spurs! Matisse Tell! That could prove to be a huge goal.
7: Spurs should have doubled the advantage, and Richarlison's miss from point-blank range looked even worse when Spurs conceded a penalty not long after. So Dominic Calvert-Lewin with the equaliser from the spot before a whopping 13 minutes of added time set up even more plot twists.
8: Justin, it's Sean Longstaff now! Oh, off the woodwork!
9: He's run forward, the pass. What a save from Kinski. It's an incredible save, that right hand, look at that.
7: 1-1 the final score as 17th placed Spurs move 2 points clear of West Ham in this battle to avoid the relegation. All right, closer to home, Geelong there set. They're welcome back Ryan Myers in time for Thursday night's big grand final rematch against Brisbane after a rather unusual injury. Scans revealing damage to Myers' ACL, but thankfully it wasn't a full tear. That would have ended his season. Instead, he has missed around a month before he returned via the VFL on Saturday.
10: My understanding is the medical staff have well and truly ticked him off. In fact, the weekend, he played slightly limited game time in the VFL, which they thought was a little bit cautious in and of itself. So, given they've said that he's available, it would be strange for us to leave him out of our team. He's clearly in our best team and is a real asset for us. So, what would look like it was potentially going to be, an uncertain outlook looks a lot clearer now, and it's good news for us.
7: So we're Melbourne's Cozzy Pickett, free to face the Hawks in what will be a blockbuster at the MCG on Saturday afternoon. That comes after he escaped sanction for a hit on West Coast's Jake Waterman. The MRO ruling Pickett did not elect a bump and did everything he effectively could to mitigate the impact. And in rugby league, Cowboys playmaker Jake Clifford has now emerged as a shock bolter to replace his injured clubmate Tom Dearden as the halfback for Queensland. While Maroons' great Cooper Cronk has an even more left-field suggestion for selectors in the build-up to the series opener.
11: So I think a little bit left of centre. I'm not part of the selectors or anything like that, but I would seriously be considering Munster at seven, Caelan Ponga at six, Reece Walsh at number one.
12: I want your opinion on Clifford.
13: Okay, he's got a great kicking game, big body, he can defend, and that's what Origin's about. He doesn't need to be the star because we've got a number six, the captain, that always shines, and we've got a great number nine. So those two will run the side. So it's he's not coming in to save Queensland.
14: Yep, just
13: he's coming in to do a job.
7: All right, Pete. So as we know, a huge couple of weeks ahead for the battle to avoid the drop. You've got Spurs, they've got Chelsea away, Everton at home, West Ham, have got Newcastle away, and then Leeds at home to round it out. Two points.
1: It's almost they're almost similar fixtures for the two.
7: Yeah.
1: I mean,
7: difference is huge too.
1: At any other time, you might have thought Spurs would struggle because there's only 2 points in it. Mm. You know, let's say Spurs lose a game, West Ham win, then they're above.
7: Yeah.
1: That things change. But Chelsea have lost what's four in the trot. They're hopeless.
7: You wouldn't be backing them at the
1: moment. They're hopeless. You'd be probably backing Spurs.
7: So it's still going to come down to the final.
1: Yeah. Anyway, it's interesting.
7: All right.
1: Thank you so much, Jim. See you next hour. Coming up after the break, is Labor about to break election promises as it hands down its fifth budget today? Yeah, plural, not singular. Plus, pressure building on Annika Wells to step down after a South Australian MP fails to back up her story around an expenses scandal.
15: Sky News will be back after this short break.

0: Sky News will be back after this short break.
1: First edition, folks. Labor is preparing to break a number of promises when it hands down the budget tonight. Negative gearing and capital gains tax discounts and concessions will be wound back, according to reports. That's despite Anthony Albanese and making election promises to leave negative gearing unchanged. He said on this program last year that they wouldn't be touched. Also expected in Jim Chalmers' fifth budget, a tax handout of about $250 to working Australians. But according to analysis conducted by the Australian newspaper this morning, that'll just be swallowed up by bracket creep. Nationals leader Matt Canavan on the program earlier claims the government needs to rebuild trust with Australians, though.
2: These tax changes are not only a broken promise, they're a missed opportunity for the government to do something to help lower the cost of living for Australians, to bring down an inflation rate, which is the highest in the developed world, and it was at that rate before a shot was fired near Iran, and also to help get interest rates down, to take the pressure off the Reserve Bank.
1: As we await the Treasurer's fifth budget, we've been given some clues about what the government intends to announce. The budget will include net savings, and there will be some handouts aimed at helping the cost of living crisis. But a senior reporter, Matt Taylor, reports big changes to current taxation settings are expected.
3: The Treasurer says this will be a responsible budget as the government tries to limit spending amid high inflation and rising interest rates. We know there will be some significant changes to the current tax regime, which could affect investors. The capital gains tax discount, currently at 50%, is likely to be axed and will revert back to an inflation indexation model that was in place before 1999. Negative gearing will also be limited to newly acquired, newly built properties going forward, but the current settings will still apply to existing investment properties purchased before budget night. It's expected, though, that the new measures that will apply from tonight will see a grace period, 12 months, and they'll officially kick in on the 1st of July 2027. But ahead of any changes to negative gearing, there's a cautionary tale from past Labor governments and Jim Chalmers' own political idol, Paul Keating, in 1985. Treasurer Keating abolished negative gearing, but the Prime Minister, Bob Hawke, was faced into a backflip 2 years later amid soaring rents in Sydney and Perth. Critics to any changes argue curbing negative gearing could see this history repeat and renters face an extra hit. There will be some tax relief, though, on budget night. There will be an income tax offset of between $200 to $300 for each Australian that earns a wage and pays tax. There'll be a tax loss carryback provision that allows businesses to reduce tax. The $20,000 instant asset write-off for businesses with a turnover of less than $10 million will be made permanent. And there'll also be an increase in research and development tax credits. The Treasurer says the government will be restrained when it comes to new spending. We know there'll be $14 billion to increase defence spending to a share of GDP up to 2.3%, $10.7 billion for the fuel security package to boost fuel reserves out to 50 days, $3.8 billion for Melbourne Suburban Rail Link, and $2 billion to essentially fast-track critical infrastructure at housing developments. We also know that the government wants to limit spending, and at the centre of this will be the reduction to the NDIS, reducing spending in that program by $22 billion over 4 years, and also reducing spending on the public service by around about $2.7 billion as well. On the headline numbers, though, the underlying budget deficit for the year is expected to be in line with what the government announced at its mid-year update towards the end of last year. That will see a deficit of between $34 and $36 billion.
1: Do join us tonight for our big budget night coverage where we break down all the winners and losers. It'll be live, it'll be in full, and everything will be discussed. So it's your one-stop shop for budget coverage. It's been suggested Anthony Albanese should sack the Communications Minister Annika Wells after a South Australian state Labor MP refused to corroborate claims used to justify taxpayer-funded travel. Annika Wells is refusing to rule out a meeting during a work trip took place at a friend's 40th birthday party.
4: South Australia's Defence Minister Chris Picton has hung Annika Wells out to dry, refusing to back claims made by the Communications Minister that the pair held an informal meeting during the night of his wife's 40th birthday.
5: It all seems very hard to believe.
4: Ms. Wells' June 7 trip to South Australia was initially given the green light during an independent Parliamentary Expenses Authority audit into the minister's travel habits. Ms. Wells saying she held a sideline meeting with Mr. Picton during a function that evening after their earlier plans were delayed. Mr. Picton, though, refusing to confirm that meeting took place. A spokesperson telling Sky News, Minister Picton regularly engages with federal ministers on key issues.
5: She's trying to claim that this was official business. He has declined to corroborate her claim as to why she actually made a claim for her travel expenses on that night.
4: Ms. Wells claimed work was the motivation for the trip when questioned by Sky News in December.
6: This looks like a scenario where you want to attend your friend's birthday, so you put a couple of official engagements around it. You wouldn't be Robin Caruso in the world of politics to have done that, by the way. But I put that to you now.
7: I had four official engagements. I visited the local new federal member for Sturt.
4: But Shadow Communications Minister Sarah Henderson is now calling for Ms. Wells to step aside while the expense is investigated further.
5: It does not pass the pub test. She's at a birthday party with the minister. The birthday party is for the minister's wife. She says she's attending an official ministerial meeting at the birthday party. I think partygoers were blowing out the candles while the minister was blowing up her credibility.
4: Ms. Wells was embroiled in an expenses scandal last December after revelation she spent $95,000 on a trip to New York to spruik Labor's under 16 social media ban. She has previously admitted to the misuse of taxpayers' dollars for other travel expenses. The expense watchdog finding four trips fell outside the rule book during their audit of her travel claims, including a family flight home from the AFL. Ms. Wells told to repay over $10,000. Monique van Hayden, Sky News, Adelaide.
1: Well, there are a variety of political balloons and thoughts, counterclaims and claims in the air this morning, which is feeding into a whole bunch of investor anxiety as the government prepares to break a number of promises by targeting investors through changes to capital gains and negative gearing concessions. Joining us live this morning is the Deputy Liberal Leader, Jane Hume. Jane, with all of that said, where's your mind at this morning?
8: Pete, the budget tonight clearly has some tests that it has to pass. And is it going to restore Australian standard of living, which has gone backwards so far and so fast in the last 4 years? Is it going to restore our national security? Is it going to support defence? But moreover, is it also going to support Australian industry, big businesses and small businesses? And is it going to restore budget honesty? Because let's face it, the number of lies that this government has told, Anthony Albanese and Jim Chalmers, ruling out things 1 minute and then putting them into the budget the next, I think Australians are sick of being lied to. For the 50th time, we are ruling out changes to negative gearing and capital gains tax. That was only a year ago from Anthony Albanese. Indeed, Jim Chalmers only 18 months ago said that he could see no evidence of how changes to capital gains tax or negative gearing would increase housing supply. So if it's not going to increase housing supply, and you ruled it out 12 months ago because you said there were going to be no new taxes, well, what is this? It's just a cash grab because Labor's run out of money, so it's coming after yours.
1: They say times have changed, without referring to specifically what that is, but that's the excuse that they've already planted.
8: Really? Times have changed. I spoke to a young couple just this weekend who were telling me that they've been saving for their house for a number of years now, but they've put their savings into shares, into ETFs.
1: Yeah.
8: Now, the gain, the capital gain on those ETFs is now going to be taxed more. So their savings is going to be eaten into because of Anthony Albanese and Jim Chalmers' changes to taxes. Moreover, they're concerned that their rents are now going to be pushed up. And so they're going to be getting the double whammy, the double hit from Jim Chalmers' new taxes on negative gearing and on capital gains through higher rents and through increased taxes.
1: Those young people
8: have been betrayed. This isn't intergenerational equity. This is intergenerational theft.
1: Yeah, look, that's true. I mean, since COVID, there's been an explosion in the amount of young people in particular who are investing in the share market and ETFs as well. I mean, a lot of people invest for their kids now in the ETFs, put their pocket money in, etc. So there is that. But there's also startups, right, where when businesses are trying to get off the ground, staff are paid with shares, which can be very beneficial in the long run. So then that would in turn be targeted. So what sort of fears do you have around that? What would that do to startups in this country?
8: certainly the startup sector, the tech sector have come straight to us the moment these changes looked like they were going to become reality and said, this is going to completely disrupt innovation and entrepreneurship in Australia. That's a genuine concern. I don't think that Anthony Albanese and Jim Chalmers have thought these changes through. Clearly, this is simply a cash grab because the objective of new taxes should be to make the economy more efficient. It should be to make collecting taxes more efficient. It should be genuine reform. This is not reform. Let's be very clear. This is a tax increase. It's not genuine reform. Unless you're tackling bracket creep, unless you're making your taxes more efficient, it's not reform. It's just a revenue-raising exercise. And we know why they're raising revenue. It's because their spending has increased so far. It's now higher than it has been in 40 years outside of the pandemic. That's simply not good enough. It's pushing inflation up, which is pushing interest rates up, and Australians are becoming poorer. So these new tax changes are simply going to be another blow to hardworking Australians.
1: Yeah, well, again, I mean, a lot of this is speculation this morning. So, I mean, we're yet to find out exactly what it's going to be. All will be revealed later, but I mean, that's just the leaks that have been allowed to flourish, and that's why we're having this conversation, because there are legitimate fears out there this morning. But I wonder if these promises are broken, and there's been a few of them now, does this lead more voters to Pauline Hanson and One Nation, Jane?
8: Well, let's think about what those promises are. Anthony Albanese promised that you would be better off under Labor. Well, you're not better off under Labor. Australians are poorer now than they were 4 years ago. He also promised $275 off your energy bills. Well, energy bills have gone up by 32%. That $275 never eventuated. He promised no new changes to taxation on superannuation. It was the first thing he did. He promised 1.3 million new homes. They're now building 30,000 fewer homes every single year than the coalition did in its 9 years in office. And now they've said no changes to capital gains tax, no changes to CGT, no changes to family trusts, and they've broken all of those promises in one fell swoop. Well, no wonder people have distrust in government.
1: Yeah, but and as we saw in Farah, they're not coming to you, so is it going to lead more people to One Nation?
8: Well, I don't think that one by-election makes, you know, is a good predictor of an election. Certainly One Nation did very well on the weekend, and we take that loss of a seat that we've held for such a long period of time with humility and also with reflection. We have a lot of work to do. There is no doubt about that. But let's face it, people were angry at the government. They were angry that their standard of living had gone backwards so far and so fast. They were angry that they weren't being listened to. And a by-election is a really good opportunity to make that protest heard. Mm. Now, unfortunately, Labor didn't even have the balls to run a candidate, so that there was no one that the people of Farah could take their anger out on other than the coalition. So, we take that loss with humility, so and we will move on from
1: that. Pauline Hanson wants you all to come together at the next election under a big Conservative umbrella. Are you more willing to do that now if it means ousting Labor from power?
8: That's not on the coalition's agenda. No one in my party room is talking about that. What we're talking about is putting together the policy platform, an agenda.
1: What if One Nation win more seats than the Liberals?
8: That we will take to the next election. Well, again, I think you're putting the cart well before the horse here, Pete. You know, they've got two seats. So that's not a government. That's not an opposition. That's just simply a minor party. And there's plenty of that in Parliament already. Okay. So our job as a coalition, as the opposition party of government, is to make sure that we present the policies and the platforms and the positions where Australians can see their hopes and dreams reflected, their aspirations for the future, for their future and their kids' future. And that's what we're going to concentrate on.
1: Jane Hume, we'll leave it there. Appreciate it, though. Let's get some weather. Rob Sharp, good morning. So today's weather looking pretty similar to yesterday. So we're going to be seeing more showers today. What's the deal?
9: Yeah, still a few more showers running along that coastal fringe. Only the odd spot getting to the inland areas. So you can see Highfields near Toowoomba in southeastern Queensland. Beautiful rainbow yesterday. There's still the chance of a shower that far inland, but I wouldn't expect much in it for today. Maybe over the next couple of days as it picks up a bit. So at the moment, you can see showers running into the Sunshine Coast and the north coast of New South South Wales, and it's returning again to the Gold Coast as we speak. So it's those exposed coastal areas seeing the bulk of the wet weather for now. It will shift a little bit further inland again during this afternoon, which is Brisbane's best chance for a shower or two. But notice tomorrow, wet weather picks up notably, further showers through those regions. Very similar story for Sydney. Again, this morning, a couple of showers moving through as we speak. And through the rest of today, I'd expect most suburbs to pick up a shower or two, maybe three. But then ahead to tomorrow, I'd expect a few showers in most suburbs, and some places could get four or five showers coming through with tomorrow's wet weather, which looks to pick up just that little bit more. But across the country elsewhere, the weather's largely the same as yesterday. Mostly sunny for Alice Springs, a bit warmer for the west and a touch warmer for the southeast as well, with showers and thunderstorms building through the outback near Birdsville today.
1: So we're now a day closer to the rain event, the Murray-Darling, Rob. How significant do you expect that to be?
9: Yeah, it's looking pretty promising, actually. It's not guaranteed rain for the entire Murray-Darling, but almost all of it will get something out of this. You can see showers and storms for the next few days in the outback areas, but then this will turn into a rain band on Friday in eastern parts of SA, and then it will push eastwards and across the Murray-Darling back out onto the east coast as well by Monday before it's all looking like wrapping up around then. But this forecast is now entirely within the next 7 day period, which is why we've got a lot of green shading on this map from Alice Springs all the way to eastern SA, including Adelaide. More than 25 millimetres, a significant chance across that region, and that includes far western Victoria as well. But as we zoom in on the Murray-Darling system itself, you can see the southern half of the basin looks very significant rainfall, but the northern half a little bit patchier, and that's where we want the rain the most because that's where the drought is the harshest right now. But at least something is brewing, and hopefully it's just a little bit more than what this forecast suggests.
1: OK, Rob Sharp, thank you so much. Well, one of Queensland's biggest sporting events could be under threat as rivals try to poach Magic Round, Laughter Kayser Shields in Brisbane. So are talks underway, Kayser?
10: They are, Pete. Queensland Premier David Crisafulli has begun extension talks with the Australian Rugby League Commission to keep Magic Round right here at Suncorp Stadium in Brisbane. Queensland actually has the hosting rights for the event until the end of next year, but the Premier wants to lock in a new deal for the years after that by Sunday. That is actually the last day of this year's Magic Round, which will begin on Thursday, and preparations, as you may be able to see behind me, are well and truly underway. This is a spectacular festival of footy. Last year, it drew a crowd of nearly 150,000 people, which injected more than $40 million into the Queensland economy. It's understood that there is interest to host this event from New South Wales, South Australia, Western Australia and New Zealand, and they could be willing to pay up to $10 million to do so, Pete.
1: OK. Kayser Shields, thank you so much. Well, in about 5 to 10 minutes from now, the Treasurer will answer some questions from reporters, which is tradition in the lead up to his fifth budget that'll be held tonight. So, yeah, we'll get a nice walk up from there. And what's a nice chilly looking morning in Canberra. So as soon as we see the Treasurer, we'll be sure to take him. But in the meantime, let's get to our Tuesday morning panel, and it's all the budget build up. It's with the Assistant Treasurer, Dan Molino, Shadow Home Affairs Minister, Jonathan Dunham. Daniel, I know you're going to give me all the details ahead of the Treasurer doing a Q&A with these reporters. But anyway, let me start with this. How confident are you that you'll be able to survive the political fallout from a series of broken promises?
11: Well, firstly, thanks for interviewing me in a much warmer environment. And can I just say, I think people are going to judge this budget on what it actually achieves on a range of important fronts, including intergenerational fairness, productivity and the resilience of our economy and our society. That's really going to be the bottom line, I think.
1: OK. Well, intergenerational fairness, I mean, it's what it's all about. So let me start with this. Dan, do you negatively gear investment properties at all?
11: Personally, no.
1: OK. But I'm sure other parliamentarians do. And if so, why should they benefit from a former system while new aspirational Australians can't?
11: So, look, I'm not going to announce specifics about how any particular policy might be implemented, but what I would say is this. Whenever tax policy is being considered where it affects investment decisions that are made over the long run, transition arrangements are part of those considerations. So, again, I can't talk about specifics. If we have an interview either at this time next week or any time after tonight, yeah, I'll be able to talk in more detail.
12: Sure, but
11: transition arrangements are always a factor.
12: I guess the point remains, and John, I'll go to you in a moment, but the point remains, it doesn't seem very fair for newer, younger, aspirational Australians.
11: Well, you always have to balance the policy goals that you're trying to achieve by a particular tax reform, but also take into account the decisions that people have made in the past on a certain understanding. And I think what you'll see when you look at the totality of this budget, and it is very much in favour of younger people, very much in favour of people who are trying to get into the housing market and people who are working.
12: Yeah, but, I mean, while still favouring those who have multiple properties. Are you catching my drift?
11: Yeah, and what I'm conceding is that there are balances to be made in a lot of policy areas, including this one.
12: OK, all right. Jono, your response to that and your concerns about what might or might not be unveiled tonight. I mean, it is, until tonight, it's speculation, but still there's a lot for us to discuss.
13: Yeah, it's a lot of speculation with no denials, I've got to say, around a lot of the changes being mooted here. So you can sort of take it as read. There will be changes to negative gearing, but it will only affect younger people who aren't in the market yet and sort of probably protect those who are there and probably force them then to hang on to their properties, given the changes to capital gains. Again, sort of, I think, a reverse effect of what the government were probably intending. But that aside, the key question is, will Australians be better off, feel better off or worse off as a result? And I'm not sure that this whole balancing exercise we're talking about here is going to be better for Australian households doing it tough now. I mean, there's reports there that the little tax handout that they're talking about for working Australians is going to be hoovered up by bracket creep over the course of the next 12 months. So how much better off are they going to be? I moot, not very much, Adam.
12: Well, I mean, yeah, and Dan, back to you for this. I mean, is this a distraction from the other cost of living problems, i.e. the high cost of energy, the high levels of immigration and the low number of new house builds?
11: So if we go to energy, the government put in place a 50% reduction in the fuel excise and also heavy vehicle user charges for 3 months. That was really important. And if you look at the last few years, we've got a range of tax cuts for all Australian taxpayers, including reworking the Stage 3 tax cuts and two additional tax cuts for all Australian taxpayers.
12: And so
11: these add up to a significant amount. And those were opposed by those opposite. Sorry.
12: It's gone already, $5 a week. We've seen what's happened over the past few months, the war at Iran. I mean, that and your proposed 250 handout for working Australians, it's already gone.
11: But if you look at the accumulated effect of the reworking of the Stage 3 tax cuts and the two additional tax cuts, they do add up to a lot. And the point is, that's all gains that people wouldn't have had. They would have had those removed if the policies of the opposition had been put in place. But you also have to look at a lot of the other cost of living supports, such as cheaper medicines, rent relief in the first term, and so on. So there's a very wide-ranging and responsible and targeted set of cost of living supports that this government has brought in. And this budget will build on that.
12: Right, OK. I guess you're not going to explain how it's going to build on that. We'll wait for Jim Chalmers in just a moment. But, I mean, those handouts, those offers, as nice as they are, I mean, they're already gone, aren't they, Jono?
13: Yes, they are. This is the thing. I mean, again, that key measure of the success or otherwise of a budget is going to be felt around kitchen tables and in living rooms tonight. And if people aren't saying, oh, thank God that Jim Chalmers has done X, Y or Z and I'm now much better off, then this is a fail for Australian families. And these, a lot of things that Dan's just talked about there, as you quite rightly point out, has been hoovered up by, the cost of living increases, the war on Iran, the government have said is a cause for inflation, even though it was running at higher numbers before the war even started. So I honestly cannot see how, despite everything that's just been talked about, all of these silver bullets they're going to fire out tonight, how they think Australians are going to be better off. They won't.
12: Okay. Just let me get back to capital gains, Dan. I mean, as I've said before multiple times, you're a bright economic mind. But won't Won't this lead to an exodus of investments if this turns out to be true, if this turns out to be true, where the capital gains tax discount is taken out? Won't that lead to an exodus of investors who head overseas because the tax arrangements will be more favourable there? Because here it'd be amongst the highest in the world. So people won't invest in companies, etc.
11: Well, so I can't talk about the specifics of what's going to be in the budget, but what I can say is that when we held the three-day reform roundtable last year, in an area like tax, there's generally not unanimity on anything. But what came out of that roundtable, when we had business, academic experts, community leaders, unions, everybody agreed, everybody, that we needed to do more when it came to intergenerational fairness, that in addition to building more supply, which needs to be the focus, we need to use other levers in the housing market that have been on the tax agenda for a long time, but that haven't been addressed. So that was something which came out loud and clear. And in the community debate that's occurred since that, over the last year, I've heard loud and clear in a range of forums in my own community that people want us to be ambitious, people want us to pull other levers other than just the supply lever, which of course remains our focus.
12: Would there be a carve out for startups?
11: Well, so again, this goes to the details of what comes out tonight, but I can confirm the broad framing, which is that, you know, when we came out of that reform roundtable, which was participated in by high-level experts from right across our community, those two themes of intergenerational fairness and productivity growth were absolutely central and everybody agreed with. So this budget was framed very much with those themes in mind.
12: OK. Daniel and Jono, always good to talk to you on a Tuesday morning. Thank you so much for your time. Yeah, busy day ahead. And,
11: thank you.
12: We are standing by for the Treasury. Not quite there yet, but he is expected any moment. Just a quick item here. Today's federal budget will include a crackdown on criminal gangs and dodgy firms rorting Australia's support services such as Veterans Affairs and the NDIS. Finance Minister Katie Gallagher has told The Age that the $6.6 billion Veterans Fund was being abused by some doctors and firms who are skimming payments from exaggerated claims. She believes dodgy companies exploiting the system are the problem rather than veterans receiving much-needed support. The crackdown is being led by the Fraud Fusion Task Force and will be a top priority for the government to rein in spending. Well, tonight's budget shaping as the most consequential in many years. There will be major tax changes, spending cuts, a couple of broken promises in the mix as well. Cameron Redney's live for us in Canberra. He's gone outside for us. And we're about to hear from the Treasurer. It's traditional. He comes and has a talk with the reporters beforehand, and then that's the last we see of him until tonight. So how far is he away, Cam?
14: Just a couple of minutes away, Pete. The Treasurer will be walking up the stairs behind me here. We're just outside the Prime Minister's courtyard in Parliament House. This has become something of a tradition over the years. Certainly Jim Chalmers likes to make this a focal point of budget morning, where he gets to frame the document that is released tonight. Of course, how the day works is he's already been in the building working hard on this for many months. The final document's printed over the weekend, and then tonight at 7:30 he'll be on his speech to unveil the fine pointed details. We've heard a lot of the language in recent days from the Treasurer, from the Prime Minister, from the Finance Minister too, about the two priorities for this budget. There will be ambition. They say that all the uncertainty in the world is not a reason to hold back on reform, be that on tax, be that on other measures, and also on restraint, on responsibility, of bringing down government debt, of actually moving the needle when it comes to some of that baked-in government spending. Let's bring you some of the comments that the Prime Minister made late last night ahead of the budget this morning as we await the Treasurer's arrival.
12: I don't think we've got it, Cam, but just explain, there's a couple of points that I want to talk to you about as well. The fact that according to pre-interviews that the Treasurer has done, there's going to be deficits for a while, right? But then he's saying...
14: So we do await for the Treasurer to arrive in the next couple of minutes here, Pete. He's set to walk up those steps behind me here. There'll be a quick pose for the cameras, and then we'll hear from Jim Chalmers speaking ahead of the budget tonight, 7:30 live on Sky News.
12: So you can you still hear me, Cam? Okay. So we might have lost Cameron Redden there. So we'll go back to him in just a moment anyway. So the question I was going to make anyway is that there appears to be something of a contradiction that's taking place in the Treasurer's language at the moment, which we're going to be watching closely when it comes to the budget tonight anyway, where he's saying that there's going to be less spending than the savings. So more savings than spending, but the same token, same part of that argument, there's going to be deficits. So doesn't that in itself mean there's going to be more spending than saving? Anyway, as I said there, a contradiction of terms. All right, let's get to our headlines and our top stories right now. It's federal budget night tonight with broken election promises front and centre. Donald Trump says Iran's peace proposal is stupid, bringing peace discussions into doubt.
15: I would say it's one of the weakest right now. It's on life support.
12: UK Labour MPs join a chorus calling for the resignation of Prime Minister Keir Starmer. Australians travelling on the Hantavirus boat, returning from Spain, quarantine awaiting them. And a fellow South Australian Labour MP refusing to corroborate Annika Wells' travel claims. Plus, in all the sport this morning, it's over and battled Blues coach Michael Voss resigns from the job, effective immediately.
0: Live with Peter Stefanovic. This is First Edition.
12: It is the 12th of May on this Tuesday morning, folks. It's budget day, so let's go straight to Canberra. It's 8 o'clock in Melbourne, by the way, but let's get to Canberra. Tonight's budget shaping as the most consequential in many years. Major tax changes, spending cuts and a couple of broken promises. And I've got to tell you, the investor community is high with anxiety this morning as we wait to figure out what the future holds for them in terms of investments. Let's go back to Cameron Redden. He's live for us outside in Canberra. So, Cam, back to you. The Treasurer, he's laid out all the groundwork. Are there any more surprises in store?
14: There's always a budget night surprise, Pete, although the suggestion has been that the government had wanted to save potentially this earned income offset until a little bit later. You can see Jim Chalmers, the Treasurer, now walking up towards Parliament House here. We're just outside the Prime Minister's courtyard. He's talked about this being a budget with two key focuses, ambition and responsibility. That means new spending. It means a change to the tax system, which he says will favour young Australians. Here he comes ahead of his fifth budget. Let's listen to the Treasurer, Jim Chalmers.
16: Good morning, Treasurer. Morning, everyone. Okay, let me know when you're all set. You right, Cam? Tonight's budget will be our most responsible and it will be our most ambitious. It will be a really responsible budget focused on resilience and reform. There are five major packages in tonight's budget. A fuel security package, a package focused on the cost of living and housing, a productivity package, a tax reform package, and also a savings package as well. There will be more than the usual amount of savings and more than the usual amount of reform in the face of more than the usual amount of global economic uncertainty. So the budget will be about helping people through this global oil shock at the same time as we reform our tax system and our economy for the future as well. Now, the developments in the Middle East are a reason to act more decisively and more urgently, not to kick the can down the road. There are substantial issues in our economy, in our tax system, in our housing market. It would be easier to leave them unattended, but it would be wrong. And so this budget makes a number of difficult decisions in the near term and in the longer term, to get our budget into better nick, to reform our tax system, and to deal with some of these issues which have been left unattended for too long. Now, the budget deals with major issues like inflation and productivity, tax and housing, and intergenerational fairness as well. These are some of the major challenges that the budget that I released tonight with Katie Gallagher seeks to deal with and respond to in our economy. This will be a very ambitious budget in its breadth and also in the nature of the difficult decisions that we will be taking on. Now, obviously, people will go to any length to defend the current arrangements in the tax system, as I said. It would be easier to leave them undisturbed, but it wouldn't be the right thing to do. So tonight we take a series of right decisions for the right reasons. Tonight we choose the hard road of reform, not the path of least resistance. A responsible budget, a reform budget, and I look forward to talking to you about it tonight, but first, happy to take a couple of your questions. We'll go to Amanda, then Cameron.
17: The Prime Minister said yesterday that this budget will make Australians' lives better. When can people actually expect that to happen?
16: Well, the budget is all about helping people through this difficult global oil shock at the same time as we reform the economy for the future. And whether it's a tax reform package, the productivity package, which is all about lifting living standards over time, it's about recognising that this country has so much going for us, but we've got a lot coming at us as well. And we've got these challenges, whether they be inflation or productivity, issues in the tax system, the housing market, issues of intergenerational fairness, which will be addressed in tonight's budget. This budget will be very ambitious, it will be very responsible, and it will take on some of the issues which will lift living standards over time. Now, for too long in this country, it's been too hard for a lot of Australians to get a toehold in the housing market. Too many Australians are locked out of housing, and tonight's budget will seek to address that, and that's one of the ways that we intend to ease the pressure that Australians are feeling. Australians are paying a really hefty price for this war in the Middle East. They didn't choose the circumstances of this war. They won't decide when it will properly end. The costs and consequences will be felt for some time. And that's why the budget seeks to do a number of different things at once, to help people through this difficult period brought to us by a major war in the Middle East, at the same time as we deal with some of these longer term issues as well. As I said, the developments in the Middle East and all of this global economic uncertainty that we are dealing with, these are reasons to act more decisively and with more urgency, not to keep all of this global economic uncertainty that we are dealing with. These are reasons to act more decisively and with more urgency,

0: In the budget tonight that we explain why we've come to a different view. What matters most is that we make the right decisions for the right reasons. What matters most is if we come to a different view that we explain why, and I'll be doing that tonight. Now, I think people who defend the current arrangements in the tax system and in the housing market, they want to focus on those issues to avoid dealing with the substantive issues here. We can't forget the substantive issue here. And the main issue here is that too many Australians are locked out of the housing market. And the intersection of the housing market and the tax system makes things too hard for too many Australians, and particularly younger Australians. And it's not about making judgments of people who've done well. We want more people to do well. You know, this budget is about aspiration and opportunity and ambition, because we want those things to be available to more people, not just in our economy, but in our society as well. And that's a big part of the motivations for the difficult decisions that we are taking tonight. The status quo in the housing market and in the tax system is not working for too many Australians. Too many people are locked out of the housing market. And as I said, it would be easier to pretend that that's not the case. It would be easier to leave some of these difficult issues unattended. It would be easier just to kick the can down the road. But all of this global economic uncertainty, all of this intensifying pressure on Australians is a reason to do more, more urgently, more decisively, not an excuse to kick the can down the road.
1: Treasurer, what can regional communities in northern New South Wales expect from this budget?
0: Well, there's a big emphasis on the regions in this budget. For example, the $2 billion investment that we will be making in the power and water and road infrastructure to get more housing projects over the line ensures that at least $500 million of that goes to regional communities, like regional communities in northern New South Wales. You know, we're very conscious when it comes to that beautiful part of Australia. It has had a very rough time when it's come to natural disasters and the like, particularly in and around the northern rivers. And so when we put our budgets together, when we put our policies together, regional Australia is always front and centre.
2: Treasurer, you've been in power for 4 years now. Is life better for Australians?
0: Well, in the 4 years that we've been in office and in the 5 years, five budgets that we are handing down, we've always been very attuned to the pressures that Australians are under. I think Australians understand that the price pressures that they are feeling right now are at least partly delivered to them by a war on the other side of the world, a war that they didn't choose to start, and a war that they will not decide when it finishes. I think people understand that. We had pressures in our economy before the war in the Middle East, but that has made it much, much worse for a lot of Australians. And so tonight's budget is about lifting living standards over time. That's the reform task, but it's also about helping people through a difficult period. There will be an emphasis on the cost of living and housing. There will be an emphasis on dealing with this inflation challenge, which has been made much worse by a war in the Middle East.
1: Treasurer, what assurances can you give to young Australians that the changes in tonight's budget will be substantial enough to give them that toehold in the housing market?
0: Well, I say to young Australians and to the Australian community more broadly that in my experience, when you go around Australia, this concern about intergenerational fairness, particularly in housing, is not a concern which is just limited to young people. A lot of parents and a lot of grandparents raise with us this concern that they have, this anxiety that they feel about the opportunities that we pass on to the coming generations. And this budget takes those concerns and those anxieties very seriously. No budget can fix every issue in the economy in one hit, but tonight we take big, bold, ambitious and responsible steps to try and level the playing field for young people, particularly when it comes to access to a home of their own.
3: Do you want this budget to raise the bar for ambition? In previous years, people have said the budget has not done enough on any of these issues. Do you want this to raise that bar when it comes to how we approach the problems?
0: Well, this is an ambitious government, and tonight's budget will be an ambitious budget. These are not the first reforms that we have undertaken. It's been a reforming government, but I think the pace of change will pick up tonight. And that's because we are taking on a number of very important policy issues that always involves and invites an element of political risk. You know, it will unleash the usual scare campaigns full of lies, people who want to defend the current arrangements.

0: You know, I heard one of the junior shadow ministers from the coalition say this morning that they think that these tax breaks should be bigger, not smaller. And so we will see all of the defenders of the status quo, the people who want the housing market to stay exactly as it is, the people who want the tax system to stay exactly as it is. There will be, these changes will be hotly contested. And that's just fine by me, because I would rather spend my time here doing the right thing, even if it's difficult, than leaving some of these challenges for the next generation to fix.
1: Treasurer, how much of an eye do you have on, I guess, the anti-establishment kind of populist wave that we're seeing sweeping not just Australia, yeah, but the sort of Western world? I mean, sort of the result in Farah. Yeah. Prime Minister has spoken a number of times about, you know, how people might feel the system is not working for them, the government, you know, government, the small g rather, the government is not doing enough for them. How does this budget sort of address that sort of creeping issue?
0: Well, I think the housing market and the tax system is not working for a lot of Australians, and tonight we seek to address that. You know, I don't dismiss or deny the very real concerns that a lot of Australians have about their ability to get a toehold in the housing market or to get a toehold in the economy more broadly. This is really one of the, I think, main issues playing out in our society. Now, tonight's budget is not a political document. As I said to Cameron, there's an element of political risk in this budget. There's a lot of savings, there's a lot of spending restraint. So it's not a political document or a political strategy. It's an economic plan, a very comprehensive economic plan, to deal with some of these economic issues, but at the same time it will respond to a lot of the pressures and anxieties that people are feeling, which is driving them to consider some of the parties outside the mainstream. Now, the Australian Labor Party is the last one standing in the sensible centre of Australian politics, but we're not standing still. This budget is a very ambitious budget. It's full of reform and responsibility, and you'll hear all about it tonight. Thanks very much.
2: It's the Federal Treasurer, Jim Chalmers, doing what he usually does on the morning of a budget, and that's to take a couple of questions from reporters, and that's the last we'll likely see of him until his budget speech tonight at about 7 o'clock. And just a reminder that our budget coverage will be on then, and we'll have all the reaction of the winners and the losers, politicians appearing on the programs as well. But let's go back to Cam Redden, who managed to square away a couple of questions to the Treasurer there. You know, Treasurer, he said there's going to be difficult decisions that are going to be made, Cam Redden. So, I mean, that's probably going to fuel investor anxiety throughout much of the day.
3: Yeah, and I think there was a bit of forward guidance is the phrase that springs to mind a little bit, Pete, because I get the sense more as every day passes that this budget, yes, is about tonight. It's about the changes that the government announces. But this is also about the back half of the second term of the Albanese government. We heard the Treasurer there in response to one of my questions saying that this will be about the pace of change picking up, that this will not be a one budget where there is sweeping reform to tax or other measures, and that's kind of it. He wants to accelerate. Jim Chalmers' ambition in the past has not been something that has been kept much of a secret. He wants to do things as a treasurer. He's a natural reformer. That's his instinct, and he's going to have the opportunity to do that tonight. And he noted there too that that obviously comes with a deal of political risk. Now, the government does not know just how great that risk is at the moment. It's too difficult in this climate to calculate the sort of political cost of breaking election promises that they are set to do tonight. But we will see over the weeks and months ahead, Pete. Jim Chalmers goes into his office now. Shortly, all of us will go into lockup and we'll get the full details at 7:30 tonight.
2: But I think it's a reasonable question that you put there, Cam, and others have done so in recent days as well. For such significant tax changes, why shouldn't that have been taken to an election like Bill Shorten did last time? Did they know that it would fail? Is that why they're doing it this time? Bearing in mind that Jim Chalmers always wanted to make these changes, right? He's always had an eye on capital gains and negative gearing.
3: He said there that it would be the easy thing to keep them in place. Clearly, it would have been very difficult, Pete, to run at an election in 2025 saying these changes were coming. The reporting in recent days was that even if there had been some harboured view, that it crystallised over summer, and that was when a final decision was made to actually go ahead with this. And Labor's developed something of a blueprint when it tackles this. We look at stage three and how they handled that. It was announced early in the year and then pursued. We've seen a similar approach here, perhaps what happened with Bondi and how summer played out delayed some of the conversation around this until closer to the budget. So maybe they would have liked a longer run-up, but you can't control those things, Pete. So what it really all comes down to now is the sell. We don't know the political cost. Jim Chalmers says it's a risk, and now it's over to the government to not just tell people they've broken the promise for the right reason, but to actually show that it will move the needle and make a difference for young Australians.
2: All right, well done. Cameron Redden with the latest outside Parliament House this morning. Thank you so much, Cam. Good luck today. Well, peace talks have appeared to stall between the US and Iran that could prompt President Donald Trump to ask China to step in and help broker a deal. That's ahead of his meeting with Xi Jinping.
4: After reading that piece of garbage they sent us, I didn't even finish reading it.
5: President Trump ripping into Iran's latest plan to end the war, calling their leaders lunatics and the ceasefire weak.
4: I would say the ceasefire is on massive life support, where the doctor walks in and says, sir, your loved one has approximately a 1% chance of living.
5: Iran still hasn't agreed to Trump's red line, no nuclear weapons.
6: Just look at what the Iranians are proposing to us. One, to keep part of their nuclear enterprise, and that obviously is not acceptable. Two, to maintain sovereignty over the Straits of Hormuz, indefinitely.
5: With the national average for a gallon of gas at $4.52 Monday, the pressure is growing to cut a deal. President Trump could possibly get negotiation help from China when he heads there this week. The Chinese buy more than 80% of Iran's oil exports.
4: We make a lot of money with China. I have a great relationship with President Xi.
5: But if China could help broker a deal with Iran, what would they want in return? Some analysts point to China's determination to take over Taiwan and the problems that could cause.
7: The modern economy could not function without Taiwan. Taiwan produces the vast majority of advanced semiconductors that power the global economy, that power the AI revolution.
5: President Trump said he plans to suspend the federal gas tax while the war keeps prices high, but that would require an act of Congress.
2: In July of 2024, Keir Starmer was elected as UK Prime Minister in emphatic fashion. But less than 2 years on from that victory, the Labor Party is appearing to move against him, and his time at 10 Downing Street now hangs in the balance. 72 Labor MPs are calling for his resignation after the party failed to retain multiple seats in recent local elections. But so far, Keir Starmer is seeking to quell the growing threat of resignation.
8: Starmer loyalists in central London here to rally and raise up a prime minister fighting for his political life as he used a make-or-break early morning speech to try to persuade his MPs not to topple him after a disastrous set of elections.
9: I know I have my doubters, and I know I need to prove them wrong, and I will.
8: Starmer acknowledging he's let Labour voters down too.
9: Truth be told, I'm not sure that they believe that we care. I'm not sure they believe that we see their lives.
8: Trying to find the passion.
9: Millions of people held back because the status quo in this country does not work for them. I am fighting for them. We are fighting for them. I am their Prime Minister and this is their government. What we witnessed with the last government was the chaos of constantly changing leaders. And it cost this country a huge amount, a huge amount.
8: That the pitch, but it wasn't enough for former Minister Catherine West, who wrote to all MPs after Starmer's speech to canvass support for a leadership race.
10: And I do think that there is a need for a leadership challenge.
11: I don't think we saw a plan from the Prime Minister this morning in order to implement the kind of change that this country needs. And I therefore think it's time for us to look for new leadership.
8: Some cabinet members still trying to hold the line.
12: Are you 100% confident that Keir Starmer will still be the Prime Minister by the end of this year?
13: I'm confident he'll still be Prime Minister at the end of this year.
12: 100%.
13: Absolutely right. Yes, of course I am, because the Labour Party is not the Conservative Party.
8: But that line getting harder to hold as the drip of backbench dissent turned into a stream of resignations from junior aides, this increasingly looking like a concerted effort to get Starmer out.
14: But there's also a quiet majority that don't want a leadership challenge right now.
8: But discipline has completely broken down in the party, and it's hard to see how the Prime Minister now pulls back from this. A Prime Minister that says he will fight on, but will the battle prove too much?
2: Deborah Conway has named a pro-Palestinian actress as the leader of a campaign to have her boycotted. The singer-songwriter named TV actress Alicia Gardner after her testimony to the Royal Commission.
14: Deborah Conway has claimed Offspring actress Alicia Gardner was the leader of a campaign to have venues drop the Jewish singer-songwriter.
15: An Australian actress took it upon herself to send a letter to all of these venues to say, Deborah Conway is a self-confessed Zionist and a supporter of genocide.
14: Outside the Royal Commission, Conway named the woman, an actress who last month had an assault charge against her dropped after being accused of twisting a woman's breast during a pro-Palestine protest at Victorian Parliament.
15: It's Alicia Gardner. Yeah. She signed her name very, very boldly.
14: A representative from Ms. Gardner's agents, BGM, told Sky News, "We have no comment." Separately, in other evidence, Ms. Conway told the commission both her daughters had been abused and shunned because of their mother.
15: That is the true essence of anti-Semitism. They have said nothing. They have done nothing. They are my children, the Zio-Nepo baby of Deborah Conway.
14: The commission also heard from Jewish saxophonist Joshua Moshe, who testified about receiving threats in the wake of his doxing as part of a Jewish WhatsApp group.
16: The caller said, "You racist MFs, better keep watching your MF back." That message was accompanied with a photo of our son.
14: He and his wife's business received a one-star review directly after his Royal Commission testimony. The Royal Commission also heard from two rabbis about the fear felt by their congregations and the anti-Semitic abuse directed at them.
17: My 10-year-old son and I were walking back home when a car drove by, and there was four occupants in the car, and the windows went down and they said some very horrific things. He looked at me and he said, "Why do these people hate us?"
14: It was a similar question put to Rabbi Menachem Dadon, whose 14-year-old daughter Chaya was shot in the Bondi terror attack while shielding other children.
18: She asked me, "Abba," in Hebrew, it's like, "Father, why they hate us so much? Why they want to kill us?"
14: The hearings continue Tuesday. Caroline Marcus, Sky News.
2: And the big news continues this morning into sport. And leading off with the AFL, what's happened here, Jim?
19: Well, I guess, Pete, you could say it was a case really of when, not if. And today has been the day for Michael Voss, who has officially resigned as the head coach of Carlton after some diminishing returns and a rather tumultuous start to this season. So the Blues boss, who's been under pressure almost since the opening round, given the win-loss record stretched to 1-9 at the weekend. And that win came way back in round one. Ironically, that was a fighting 11-point defeat to the defending AFL champs, the Lions, on Friday night. But the Blues, they sit 16th on the ladder, and it follows a five-year tenure that started with so much promise. Of course, Voss took the reins as Carlton coach back in the 2022 season. He led the Blues to a prelim final the following year. He made it back-to-back finals the year after that. But overall, 47 wins from 99 games in charge. And, of course, this year with just that one win. So assistant Josh Fraser takes on the job on an interim basis. They play the Western Bulldogs this Saturday night. So this is very fresh this morning, very much a developing story. And there's plenty more for you on this on Fox Sports News right now. Tottenham, well, they held on for a most precious draw this morning. It keeps them just above the drop zone in the Premier League with two games to play. With so much on the line, Spurs could afford no slip-ups from here. And despite the last line holding firm, the home side just couldn't breach Leeds' defence. Despite some great chances all coming before the break, it was goalless in the first half. But Tottenham's prayers, they were answered just 5 minutes after the breakthrough at Matisse Tell.
20: Pedro Porro with the corner. It's a very good ball being flicked away by Beal. And sent back in by Matisse Tell!
19: Spurs should have doubled the advantage. And Richarlison's miss from point-blank range looked even worse when Spurs conceded a penalty not long after. Dominic Calvert-Lewin with the equaliser before a whopping 13 minutes of added time set up even more plot twists.
20: Justin, it's Sean Longstaff now! Oh, off the woodwork!
1: He's run forward, the pass. What a save from Kinski. It's an incredible save. That right hand, look at that.
19: 1-1 the final score as the 17th placed Spurs moved 2 points clear of West Ham in the battle to avoid relegation. Never too early to talk about Origin, and it's coming around quick for Queensland given they're without their player of the match from last season with injury. So Cowboys playmaker Jake Clifford has emerged as the shock bolter to now replace his injured clubmate Tom Dearden at halfback. Maroons great. Cooper Cronk, though, has an even more left field suggestion for selectors ahead of the series opener.
21: So I think a little bit left of centre. I'm not part of the selectors or anything like that, but I would seriously be considering Munster at 7, Caelan Ponga at 6, Reece Walsh at number 1.
22: What are your opinion on Clifford?
23: Okay, he's got a great kicking game. He's a big body. He can defend, and that's what Origin's about. He doesn't need to be the star because we've got a number 6, the captain, that always shines, and we've got a great number 9. So those two will run the side. So it's... He's not coming in to save Queensland.
22: Yep, just
23: he's coming in to do a job.
19: Yeah, that's Origin. Just recapping our earlier news that Michael Voss has stepped away from his job at Carlton. Yet to hear absolute confirmation from the club itself, but you'd say that's imminent, and we'll have that for you when it comes to hand.
2: All right, Jim, thank you so much. We're coming up after the break.
0: Tonight we choose the hard road of reform, not the path of least resistance.
2: Jim Chalmers claims this is the time for change as he prepares to hand down his budget tonight. Plus, Donald Trump, the Shadow Treasurer coming up to the program shortly as well. Plus, Donald Trump preparing to meet Xi Jinping this week. We are live to Beijing ahead of the crucial talks next.
24: Sky News will be back after this short break.

0: You're watching First Edition on this budget day, folks. Labor is preparing to break a number of promises. That's plural, not singular, when it hands down tonight's budget. Negative gearing and capital gains discounts, plus trusts. The concessions there will be wound back, despite Anthony Albanese's election promise to leave them alone. A tax handout is also expected in Jim Chalmers' fifth budget, but it's not expected this financial year, as Andrew Clonell have been reporting. That's likely to be the following financial year. But as we've seen with cost of living and bracket creep, that'll be gone. Treasurer Jim Chalmers, though, claiming last hour that hard decisions, or early this hour, I should say, hard decisions are being made.
1: This will be a very ambitious budget in its breadth and also in the nature of the difficult decisions that we will be taking on. Now, obviously, people will go to any length to defend the current arrangements in the tax system. As I said, it would be easier to leave them undisturbed, but it wouldn't be the right thing to do. So tonight we take a series of right decisions for the right reasons. Tonight we choose the hard road of reform, not the path of least resistance.
0: Nationals leader Matt Canavan, he was on the program early claiming the government needs to go to an election with these sorts of changes.
2: I mean, if the Prime Minister has changed his mind on the issues around negative gearing and capital gains tax, and I haven't really heard a strong justification for why he's got a different opinion here, but if he has changed his mind, he should go to a new election. Go to a new election and get a new mandate from the Australian people. That's what John Howard did with the GST. He had the guts, he had the ticker.
0: Also earlier, the Deputy Opposition Leader, Jane Hume, believes the changes have not been carefully considered by Jim Chalmers or Anthony Albanese.
3: Is it going to restore our national security? Is it going to support defence? But moreover, is it also going to support Australian industry, big businesses and small businesses? And is it going to restore budget honesty? Because let's face it, the number of lies that this government has told, Anthony Albanese and Jim Chalmers, ruling out things one minute and then putting them into the budget the next, I think Australians are sick of being lied to.
0: Let's move on for a moment. The US President Donald Trump has warned the Iran ceasefire is on life support as he prepares to jet to China for a high-stakes summit with Xi Jinping. And that's where we find our Washington correspondent, Jonathan Kersley, this morning in Beijing. Jono, good morning to you. So this conflict is going to be such a central part of these talks between Presidents Xi and Trump.
4: It's going to be a huge part. It'll be early in the hours tomorrow morning, Australian Eastern Time, that President Trump will depart Washington, D.C. to make his way here to Beijing, to China's capital, a city home to some 21 million people in a country home to 1.4 billion people. But it will be the conflict in Iran that will be such a central issue. China and Iran do have a relationship, and Iran has made it clear it is willing to see China play a role in ending this conflict. But that is unlikely to be something that President Trump is willing to be open to, given Beijing is going to want something in return, perhaps around Taiwan. And that would just be implausible for the Trump administration. President Trump spoke at the White House earlier today saying that he was rejecting the latest peace proposal put forward by the Iranian regime. He described it as a rubbish proposal and then said the ceasefire is at the weakest point it's ever been. Here's what he had to say.
5: It's unbelievably weak, I would say. I would call it the weakest right now after reading the piece of garbage they sent us. I didn't even finish reading it. They said, I'm not going to waste my time reading it. I would say it's one of the weakest right now. It's on life support.
4: Now, I mentioned the issues around Taiwan, Pete. We have heard from the president himself. He expects Taiwan, a push for its independence, and issues around U.S. military sales to the island to be raised not by himself, but by President Xi. This is a long-standing issue, and President Xi is going to make it clear that he wants to see a push from the U.S. side when it comes to issues around Taiwan. President Trump touched on this a little bit earlier today. Here's what he had to say around the arms sales aspect.
5: President Xi would like us not to, and I'll have that discussion. That's one of the many things I'll be talking about. He loves his country, I can tell you that. President Xi, I look forward to being there. And if he felt anything, we wouldn't be doing it.
4: Pete, this summit has already been delayed once because of the conflict with Iran. There was going to be such a heavy focus on business issues around artificial intelligence, the tit-for-tat trade issues we've seen over critical mineral supplies, over President Trump's tariffs agenda. Those are still going to play a role. In fact, there's reports that a $1 trillion US dollar deal to allow Chinese companies to build factories in the United States of America could very well be worked on. President Trump has touted something like this in the past, and he is also bringing with him a very high-level business delegation, perhaps to talk around issues of investment. There's 16, 17 or so business leaders, including the likes of Elon Musk, Tesla's CEO, and Tim Cook, the Apple CEO, who are going to be joining the president on this trip to Beijing. He will depart, as I say, tomorrow morning Australian Eastern Time for 2 days of crucial talks right here in China's capital. And we'll have it all covered here on Sky News Australia.
0: Yeah, look forward to that, John. It looks a nice spot where you are this morning, by the way. Thank you. We'll talk to you tomorrow. Jonathan Kersley there live in Beijing. Well, a warning, this story contains names and images of Indigenous people who've died. Police believe the body of an alleged triple murderer, Julian Ingram, has been found in New South Wales Central West. Live to Crystal Wu in Sydney. So when was he last seen, Crystal?
6: Well, Pete, he hasn't been seen for the past 3.5 months. Last seen on January 22nd, Julian Ingram is accused of fatally shooting 3 people and injuring 1 other before police say he fled in a council-owned white ute. Now, yesterday afternoon, a breakthrough. Police say that New South Wales Parks and Wildlife workers located a vehicle believed to be his. They searched the area, and next to the vehicle, a body in a decomposed state. Next to the body, a gun.
7: Looking back at it now, and obviously the decomposition of the body, I would suggest that, you know, he may have committed suicide shortly after the incident. We don't know how many days. That'll obviously be determined by the coroner.
6: The 37-year-old man is accused of fatally shooting his ex-partner, Sophie Quinn, who was pregnant at the time, her friend, John Harris, who was sitting next to her in a car. It's then alleged he drove to her aunt's home and fatally shot the 50-year-old, also shooting a 19-year-old man who managed to survive the ordeal. Now, it's also understood he was out on bail for domestic violence related offences. And while the community this morning are feeling a sense of relief as they were living in fear for months, we understand that the family of the victims are still searching for answers as to how this tragedy occurred. Well, Pete.
0: Crystal Wu, thank you so much. Well, let's go back to Canberra now. And this is following the Treasurer Jim Chalmers saying a moment ago, the difficult decisions will be made tonight in a budget that will address fuel security, cost of living, housing, and he promises it will have savings. Let's bring in the Shadow Industry and Sovereign Capability Minister, Andrew Hastie. So, Andrew, good to see you this morning. So what are your view of things this morning in Canberra?
8: Well, good morning, Pete. Look, our starting premise is that this is going to be a budget of broken promises and higher taxes. This is not what the Australian people voted for. And we're not expecting it to do much about cutting regulation, beating inflation, getting energy prices down and restoring a fair go for all Australians. And that's what Angus Taylor will be pitching tomorrow night, or on Thursday night, when he does his budget in reply.
0: So there are these well-noted concerns about investors and startups. What are the other perceived budget losers that you are most worried about this morning? Maybe even it's got to do with your own portfolio.
8: Well, we'll wait and see. We haven't had the budget handed down yet, so let's wait and see. But certainly we don't want to be taxing Australians anymore. Australians already are paying about $2,000 more in bracket creep, and we want to see Australians have a fair go again. And this is the highest spending government in the last 40 years. The last 40 years. We've got the highest inflation in the world for an advanced economy. Australian people deserve a fair go, and they're not getting it from this Labor government.
0: So if the capital gains tax discount is taken out entirely, and if there's no carve-out for startups, I mean, that means the tax is going to virtually double. Would you be concerned about startups then heading out overseas?
8: Absolutely. We're already seeing that. A lot of Australian IP and startups head overseas across a number of sectors. And so the question really is, how do we build Australia for the next decade? How do we get ourselves into the strongest possible position? We know what's happening around the world. There's all sorts of changes that are for the worst. It's a more competitive and dangerous world. And that's why this budget should be about strengthening in Australia. And our strength lies first and foremost in our families, in our small businesses. And if they're struggling, if they can't get ahead, how can we get ahead as a nation?
0: So
8: and that's why we'll be watching this very closely. But okay, all forecasts so far through the media is that this will be a Labor budget of broken promises and higher taxes.
0: So can you give us an indication of where the focus will be for you tomorrow night? Can you still hear me, Andrew?
8: Sorry, Pete, I'm not receiving here.
0: Yeah, can you still hear me now? If you can still hear me now, I'm wondering if you can... No, we might have lost Andrew Hastie there. I've got a few more questions for him, so I'll try and get that connection going and come back to him. Still got a few more. Rob Sharp, let's get some weather. Today's weather looking pretty similar to yesterday, so where are we seeing showers?
9: Yeah, still showers along that east coast, but a foggy start, actually, down south. You can see Melbourne, just like yesterday, multiple suburbs of the city are seeing significant fog, particularly around the coastline, around Port Phillip Bay, foggy around all sides of that and right through the middle as it's starting to break up, of course, pushing towards mid-morning. But on the east coast, we're also seeing showers running through in a similar way to yesterday. Across southeastern Queensland and the New South Wales north coast, there's, again, a few showers around at the moment. Most areas are expecting a shower or two, but on the coast itself, I'd expect a few showers or a series of showers for the Gold Coast and the Sunshine Coast again for today. But looking ahead toward tomorrow, and the wet weather should pick up even further compared to today and yesterday. So Wednesday and Thursday, the key days for rainfall along that stretch of coast. And it's a similar story towards Sydney as well. Again, this morning, there's a few light showers drifting through, still a couple just out to sea that'll come over land. And I'd expect some significant dry gaps between those showers. But again, like further north, showers are likely to increase a bit further towards tomorrow and Thursday. So it'll be a tough week to get the washing done on the east coast. But elsewhere, sunny skies for much of the west, the centre and the south, where it's a little bit warmer than it was yesterday. Pete?
0: OK, Rob Sharp, thank you so much. We'll leave it there. Tim Wilson, the Shadow Treasurer, is up in Canberra. Let's listen in for a moment.
10: The government is now leaking out details from their budget bunker that they are lifting the ladder of opportunity up from young Australians so they can increase the volume of revenue. Meanwhile, they're protecting existing arrangements for those existing investors. We need a government that is going to take responsibility for the nation's finances, put forward a budget that gives young Australians hope and aspiration for the future, and more importantly, one that's built on respect of Australians and their finances, and that hard work pays off. That isn't what we're getting from the budget clearly today, based on the broken promises of the Treasurer that he has now confirmed. And he is not setting out a chart of course of opportunity and growth for the future of Australians. Every time this government runs out of money, they come after the hip pockets of Australians. Every time this government gets caught in a political bind, their only solution is to divide Australians. And that's clearly what we're seeing in the budget today. And it is clearly what the Treasurer is tenderising the Australian people for to prepare in his budget speech tonight. Claire.
11: Thanks, Tim. Today's debt equals tomorrow's taxes. And if this government cannot get its spending under control, then it will be young Australians who will be paying for this into the future through higher taxes. We know that Jim Chalmers is sitting on a trillion-dollar debt bomb. And we also know that for the last 4 years, this government has been clearly incapable of getting government spending under control. It is that government spending that has fuelled inflation. It is that inflation that has resulted in higher interest rates. Australians are paying the price for this government's failure to get its spending under control now. And if they can't come up with a solution to start paying down the trillion-dollar debt bomb, then young Australians, those Australians my age and younger, are going to be paying for this in higher taxes in generations to come.
0: OK, we'll leave that there and just head up the hall and go back to Andrew Hastie. Unfortunately, we lost the connection a moment ago, but I think he might be back with us. Andrew, can you hear me?
8: I can, Pete. Good
0: to
8: go.
0: Awesome. So a couple of months ago, you did an interview in which you said, and you expressed, and others, you're not alone here, others have expressed concerns about their kids being able to buy a home, right? And you mentioned that in the interview. So isn't that what the Treasurer, Jim Chalmers, is trying to do?
8: Well, there's no silver bullet here, but one of the greatest challenges at the moment when it comes to buying a home is the population growth that this government has allowed to occur through uncontrolled immigration. And so one of the things we're going to do, and we've already forecast or raised through the media, is that we're going to peg immigration to housing completions. And I think it makes sense to get that under control before we start fiddling with other parts of the housing sector and tax regime.
0: Well, on that tax regime, wouldn't negative gearing or changes to negative gearing and capital gains tax help, you know, your kids, for example, get a home in the future?
8: Sure. The biggest challenge we're facing now is building homes. I chatted with builders over the weekend. It's incredibly difficult to build homes. And so we need to make sure the incentives are right. We need to cut regulation mainly. And that's a challenge across local and state governments as well to get houses moving. But certainly there's no silver bullet here, but I think one of the biggest drivers at the moment with the overheated housing market is immigration. And so getting that down to manageable numbers, the net overseas migration figure between 2000 and 2019 averaged at about 190,000. The Albanese government's been averaging close to 500,000 over the last 3 or 4 years. So it's got to come down. And if we do that, then we can start seeing housing prices become more manageable for young Australians.
0: But would those tax changes help?
8: Well, that's a question that we'll answer when we get the final budget and we'll come to our position. But one thing we're not going to do is increase taxes on Australians. We're just not interested in doing that.
0: With all these broken promises and with these lies by the government at the moment, these broken pledges, do you think this just bleeds more votes to One Nation?
8: It's hard to tell, Pete. I certainly think that breaking promises is bad for the Prime Minister. They've acknowledged their broken promises. They're now out to justify that they've broken promises for the reasons they've already outlined. But in the end, they went to the last election just over a year ago committing to not changing any of the taxes they're seeking to fiddle with. So this will not build trust with the Australian people, that's for sure.
0: OK, but should the Liberal Party, I mean, noting post-Farrer that the Liberal vote bled more with an appalling result, but should the Liberal and National parties form a coalition with One Nation at the next election? Are you more open to that now?
8: I'm not open to that. I don't think One Nation wants us as a coalition partner. I don't think we want One Nation as a coalition partner. I think the feeling is mutual at this stage.
0: At this stage.
8: And
0: so
8: we have work to do as a party. Well, no, excise at this stage. The feeling is mutual. We don't want to be in coalition. They don't want to be in coalition with us.
0: Okay.
8: And that's the reality.
0: All right. But the first test for Angus as leader was the failure, really, in Farrer. Is he the right man to lead, the right man to continue?
8: Look, Angus is the right man to lead and to continue. Our party made that very clear only 3 months ago. The expectation for Farrer was always that we were going to struggle, and the vote that we achieved, which was a significant battering from the people of Farrer on the weekend, was about what we expected. So we've got work to do. It's early stages. We're going to keep building.
0: All right, Andrew Hastie, we'll leave it there. Good to see you this morning, though. Thank you.
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0: Oh, how are our markets looking as we build closer towards the budget tonight? And investors will be playing a role in one way or another. James Gruber, hello to you. So in what footing are we going to be on today?
13: Oh, we're set for a relatively mild start with index futures up 0.1% this morning. That follows a pretty steady day on Wall Street too. The S&P 500 rose by 0.2%. That was despite a big jump in oil prices. They were up almost 3% after President Trump's comments that the Iran ceasefire deal is hanging by a thread. And that was offset, that negative news was offset by semiconductors in the US, which continued to fly. They've been on a tear over the past year. They're up another 2% overnight as well. Base metal prices were higher on supply concerns, given the Middle East risks, while gold ended flat after being lower in the day. The Aussie dollar is marginally higher. It's currently trading at 72.5 US cents. Pete.
0: James, thank you. One of Queensland's biggest sporting events could be under threat, excuse me, as rivals try and poach Magic Round. Live to Kayser Shields in Brisbane. So are talks underway, Kayser?
14: They are, Pete. Queensland Premier David Christopher-Lee has begun extension talks with the Australian Rugby League Commission to keep Magic Round here at Suncorp Stadium in Brisbane. Queensland has secured the hosting rights until next year, but it's the future of the event that the Premier is concerned about. He wants a new deal to be locked in by Sunday, which is actually the last year of this year's Magic Round. Now, this is an event that is quite spectacular. Last year, it drew a crowd of nearly 150,000 people, which injected more than $40 million into the state's economy. It's understood there is interest in Magic Round from New South Wales, South Australia, Western Australia, as well as New Zealand, and that they could be willing to pay up to $10 million to take it from the Sunshine State. The message from David Christopher-Lee, though, is hands off, Pete.
0: Okay, Kayser Shields, thank you so much. Well, let's wrap up the show now with the former Labor Senator, Stephen Conroy, for his thoughts on things. So as the government prepares to break promises, and given what's happened in the past where the government got away with it, Stephen, do you expect them to do so again?
15: Look, any time you change your position from what you've said in an election, you're going to lose paint. So I'd expect the government will lose a fair bit of paint over these decisions. They've obviously reached the conclusion that these aren't necessary. I mean, I enjoy watching, I mean, poor Andrew there, who openly has supported these changes, but he's obviously had the whip cracked and he's got to toe the party line. But the changes will help in some way young people be able to afford housing. I'm watching the Liberals for the last 3 years go, oh, the most terrible thing in the world is we can't get housing for our young people. We've got to do more. And then as this proposal comes through, they dump young people and go, well, you're trying to destroy the wealth of elderly people who own houses. But you cannot have it both ways. You cannot walk both sides of the street. You cannot talk out of both sides of your mouth. You either want to try and help those who are locked out of the housing market now, or you want to protect the people who've got houses and are not willing to downsize or you know, curtail their investment property.
0: Yeah, I think, look, I've had Jeff Wilson on the program in the past, Chris Richardson as well. They believe that, look, our system has been pretty generous for a while, so it's open to some tweaks. That's on the housing front, but on the investment front, completely different story, particularly when it comes to startups, particularly when it comes to, you know, just young people buying up shares because they can't get a home. So do you have any concerns about that if the 50% discount to the capital gains tax is taken out, virtually doubling the tax, whatever the time frame is, would you be worried about those investments heading overseas, startups heading overseas, people taking money out of the share market, therefore the government not taking as much money from capital gains tax as it had hoped? Are there flow-on effects here that the government might have undercooked?
15: Well, I think in terms of suggested, you know, taking things overseas, I think that's just a bit of dramatisation. Jeff Wilson's very good at that. As approved,
0: well, but these are actual business owners who are saying that they do that. If this turns out to be true, and sure, there's an element of speculation here this morning, we don't know yet, but if you come down too hard on investors, I mean, there's a pretty good chance that they would head to more favourable tax conditions.
15: Well, then you've got to look at the marginal impact that it has. Well, I don't mean marginal in the literal word of marginal, that economic marginal cost sense. So let's see what's announced. Let's see how it impacts. Is it grandfathered? Is it something that goes forward only? And then people have certainty and they know what they're investing in and they know what the rate is. Mm-hmm. But in terms of a small business startup fleeing overseas, that seems to be a bit self-contradictory. It's a small business startup where it thinks it can get capital more easily in the US. It's probably already over there looking. So I think there'll be a lot of colour and movement, a lot of things that are not true. But to the core point that Jim Chalmers and Albo have made, if they're going to go down this path, they have to be able to make the case. So the real challenge for Albo and Jim after tonight is how hard, how committed, and how well they sell the package.
0: I feel like, and when you say they'll lose some paint, I mean, the opposition is nowhere at the moment. So where does that paint go? Does it go to One Nation?
15: Yeah, look, that's really interesting after Farah. And a lot of poor analysis of Farah. You know, Liberal Party finished, Labor Party have got a problem. Liberal Party will win seats off the back of Labor preferences. We will put Pauline Hanson last. So unless the Liberal Party's vote, as it was on Saturday, is so bad as you move into the city areas, we will elect Liberals in Liberal seats. So the Liberal Party need to take a deep breath. I mean, Pauline Hanson demanding that they win more seats. I mean, the arrogance and the hubris is now crawling all over.
0: There is a trend, though, following South Australia as well. Noise.
15: Oh, my God, yeah. So 20% of the vote in four seats. So let's just calm down. So that arrogance is oozing out of Barnaby Joyce and Pauline Hanson.
0: They're enjoying the moment, that's for sure. We've got to go. Stephen Conroy, good to see you. Thanks so much. We'll see you again soon. We're off to a break, folks. But coming up, Laura and AIM Agenda. See you tomorrow morning.
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0: Sky News will be back after this short break.
1: Morning. Welcome to AIM Agenda and happy Budget Day. Tonight, the speculation ends and the Treasurer hands down his fourth budget. Jim Chalmers promises a very ambitious document tonight, productivity boosting, tax reforming and savings. We will see. On life support, Donald Trump threatens the ceasefire and Iran ahead of his meeting with Xi Jinping. Leadership drama. More than 70 Labor MPs urge Keir Starmer to resign. And Nothing Off Limits, the most powerful documentary yet on mental health, the must-see In Pieces, premieres tomorrow night.
0: Live with Laura James, this is AM Agenda.
1: Good morning. Welcome to the program. The Treasurer is about to hand down his fourth budget, the first of this term, and he's making big promises on productivity, tax reform and government spending. There have been leaks aplenty, but tonight we'll finally put the puzzle pieces together and see if what the Treasurer says is actually true. He's set the scene for making it easier for younger people to build wealth. It's been spun as fairness, but is it just a tax hike? Reform is also a word thrown around a lot, but is not reform if it's revenue raising alone. And then there's how he justifies the broken election promises and stems the potential electoral backlash. There's a traditional walk into Parliament on every budget day, and we'll see that in just a moment. But first, let's go to Crystal Wu. And a warning, this story does contain names and images of Indigenous people who have died. Police believe the body of accused triple murderer Julian Ingram has been found in New South Wales. Crystal Wu was following the developments. What do we have, Crystal?
2: Well, Laura, yesterday afternoon, New South Wales Parks and Wildlife Services located a ute which is believed to have been driven by Julian Ingram when he disappeared. So he hasn't been seen for the past 3 months, last seen on January 22nd after he was accused of fatally shooting three people and injuring one other. A large manhunt was underway, and more than 3 months later, it's believed his body has been found. Now, police say that his body was located decomposed, and right next to the body was a gun.
3: Looking back at it now, and obviously the decomposition of the body, I would suggest that, you know, he may have committed suicide shortly after the incident. We don't know how many days. That'll obviously be determined by the coroner.
2: Julian Ingram is a 37-year-old man accused of fatally shooting his ex-girlfriend, Sophie Quinn, who was pregnant at the time, also fatally shooting two others and injuring a fourth person, a 19-year-old man, who survived the ordeal. This all happened in the small town of Lake Cardjalligo, which is in central west New South Wales, and his body was found 100 kilometres northwest of the town. The 37-year-old man was actually out on bail at the time for domestic violence-related offences. And while finding his body has given the community a bit of closure, a bit of relief, I'm sure the families of the victims are still searching for answers as to how he was able to fatally shoot three people while out on bail for these domestic violence-related offences. Laura.
1: Crystal, thank you. The US President Donald Trump has warned the Iran ceasefire is on life support as he prepares to go to China for high-stakes talks with Xi Jinping. And that's where we find our Washington correspondent, Jonathan Kersley, right there in Beijing. So, Jono, this conflict is going to be such a central part of the talks between Xi and Trump.
4: It wasn't originally going to be. This was talks designed to focus on trade issues, artificial intelligence, resolving tensions on that front. But now it is the war in Iran that is very much taking centre stage. The conflict has been dragging on. The US president, speaking at the White House earlier on today, said that he was essentially rejecting the latest proposal put forward by the Iranian regime and that the ceasefire as it stands right now really is on tenterhooks. Here is some of what he had to say.
5: It's unbelievably weak. I would say, I would call it the weakest right now after reading a piece of garbage they sent us. I didn't even finish reading it. They said, I'm not going to waste my time reading it. I would say it's one of the weakest right now. It's on life support.
4: Now, there's a couple of reasons why the conflict with Iran is going to be center stage. That is also because China has a relationship with Iran. Iran sees a role that Beijing could play in ending this conflict. But President Trump is unlikely to lean in that favor because it may well mean giving up something he doesn't want to, perhaps concessions around Taiwan that we know China's President Xi Jinping is going to be seeking during the course of these 2 days talks later on this week. We heard from China's ministry, foreign ministry spokesperson overnight, China time, Australia time, on the meeting between US President Trump and China President Xi that is going to take place at the back end of this week. And he was critical of the US sanctions on Iran, at the same time calling for peace, calling for an end to the hostilities. This is some of what he had to say.
6: China firmly opposes illegal unilateral sanctions that have no basis in international law and have not been authorized by the United Nations Security Council. We have consistently required Chinese enterprises to conduct their business in accordance with laws and regulations. We will resolutely safeguard

0: Taiwanese government and parliament recently approved a much smaller scale package of US weapon sales to Taiwan, some $25 billion worth. And speaking at the White House earlier today, President Trump indicated that he would be willing to listen to President Xi about reducing the amount of American military that winds up in Taiwan's hands.
1: President Xi would like us not to, and I'll have that discussion. That's one of the many things I'll be talking about. He loves his country, I can tell you that. President Xi, I look forward to being there. And if he felt anything, we wouldn't be doing it.
0: But Laura, those business aspects around the tit-for-tat trade issues on tariffs, on critical mineral supplies, on artificial intelligence, on business investment, they are still going to be a big element of these talks. So much so, President Trump is bringing a major US delegation, 16 or 17 high-level business leaders, including the likes of Elon Musk, Tesla's CEO, including Tim Cook, Apple's CEO, and other key financial figures who will be joining President Trump for this trip. At the same time, Laura, there is a report out of the United States that perhaps one of the aspects that is being worked on is a $1 trillion deal of Chinese investment inside the United States of America to build factories there, potentially against American security advice. But this is an issue President Trump has been touting. Business in America, investment in America is something he has spoken about for a very long time. It was as recently as January he was talking about the idea of Chinese companies coming into America and spending big money to build factories. So President Trump will leave Washington, D.C. in the very early hours of tomorrow morning, Australian Eastern Time, and then make his long way here to Beijing for talks the world will be watching.
2: Yeah, we certainly will be. Thanks so much for that. Thanks, Jono. We'll see you over the next couple of days and watch with interest. Let's get back to Canberra now. Our correspondent, Cam Brennan, is there. It is a big day there in Canberra, of course. We're about to go into a lockup for, what, almost 5 hours? Sometimes I wonder why, given we have all these details already leaked to us. It is the tradition of Budget Day, but tonight is when we put all the pieces together. We had that traditional walk into Parliament from the Treasurer this morning. He did it many times as a staffer with Wayne Swan, but today he's promising big, I would say, whilst also breaking some promises at the same time.
3: Yeah, and Laura, this might be the truest display of the sort of ambition that Jim Chalmers has as the Treasurer. He had all the usual conversation points this morning around wanting to be ambitious, wanting to be responsible, a line that he's refined over recent weeks and months. But he did go a step further today, characterising this budget as one that will accelerate the government's appetite for reform. Now, some critics of the government have said that in recent years that they have tweaked around the edges on some of the big issues. Jim Chalmers wants to change that narrative tonight. We know about the expected broken promises around capital gains tax, negative gearing. There will be other tax arrangements to family trusts and so on. But the Treasurer giving this indication today that he wants this budget tonight to not only be about the measures inside the document, but to also set up the second half of the Albanese government's second term. Here's the Treasurer speaking this morning.
4: These are not the first reforms that we have undertaken. It's been a reforming government, but I think the pace of change will pick up tonight. That always involves and invites an element of political risk. These changes will be hotly contested, and that's just fine by me, because I would rather spend my time here doing the right thing, even if it's difficult, than leaving some of these challenges for the next generation to fix.
3: Bring it on, effectively, he says, describing these changes as the hard option rather than the easy approach of leaving them all in place. That does set up what we expect to be a heated time in question time today throughout the rest of the week in Parliament and for many months ahead as the Coalition tries to pin these broken promises to Labor as a breach of trust.
5: But certainly we don't want to be taxing Australians anymore. Australians already are paying about $2,000 more in bracket creep, and we want to see Australians have a fair go again.
6: I mean, if the Prime Minister has changed his mind on the issues around negative gearing and capital gains tax, and I haven't really heard a strong justification for why he's got a different opinion here, but if he has changed his mind, he should go to a new election. Go to a new election and get a new mandate from the Australian people. That's what John Howard did with the GST. He had the guts, he had the ticker.
3: There will not be an election.

0: Particularly on these issues, Laura, the Treasurer of the government deciding it is a better approach to ask for forgiveness than for permission. 6 hours lock-up, by the way, so hopefully there's something new to read. There's normally a budget night surprise. We'll find out what that is and we'll tell you all about it at 7.30 tonight.
1: Yes, we will. We'll have our coverage at 7.30 tonight. All the winners and the losers, of course, will break everything down for you. Don't miss it. Well, Deborah Conway has named a pro-Palestinian actress as the leader of a campaign to have her boycotted. The singer-songwriter named TV actress Alicia Gardner after her testimony to the Royal Commission.
2: Deborah Conway has claimed Offspring actress Alicia Gardner was the leader of a campaign to have venues drop the Jewish singer-songwriter.
3: An Australian actress took it upon herself to send a letter to all of these venues to say, Deborah Conway is a self-confessed Zionist and a supporter of genocide.
2: Outside the Royal Commission, Conway named the woman, an actress who last month had an assault charge against her dropped after being accused of twisting a woman's breast during a pro-Palestine protest at Victorian Parliament.
4: It's Alicia Gardner. Yeah. She signed her name very, very boldly.
2: A representative from Ms. Gardner's agents, BGM, told Sky News, "We have no comment." Separately, in other evidence, Ms. Conway told the commission both her daughters had been abused and shunned because of their mother.
4: That is the true essence of anti-Semitism. They have said nothing. They have done nothing. They are my children, the Zio-Nepo baby of Deborah Conway.
2: The commission also heard from Jewish saxophonist Joshua Moshe, who testified about receiving threats in the wake of his doxing as part of a Jewish WhatsApp group.
5: The caller said, "You racist MFs, better keep watching your MF back." That message was accompanied with a photo of our son.
2: He and his wife's business received a one-star review directly after his Royal Commission testimony. The Royal Commission also heard from two rabbis about the fear felt by their congregations and the anti-Semitic abuse directed at them.
6: My 10-year-old son and I were walking back home when a car drove by and there was four occupants in the car and the windows went down and they said some very horrific things. He looked at me and he said, "Why do these people hate us?"
2: It was a similar question put to Rabbi Menachem Dadon, whose 14-year-old daughter Chaya was shot in the Bondi terror attack while shielding other children.
7: She asked me, "Abba," in Hebrew, it's like, "Father, why they hate us so much? Why they want to kill us?"
2: The hearings continue Tuesday. Caroline Marcus, Sky News.
1: In July of 2024, Keir Starmer was elected as UK Prime Minister in emphatic fashion. But less than 2 years on from that victory, the Labour Party is appearing to move against him. At his time during 10 Downing Street now hangs in the balance. Multiple MPs, more than 70, are calling for his resignation.
8: Starmer loyalists in central London here to rally and raise up a Prime Minister fighting for his political life as he used a make or break early morning speech to try to persuade his MPs not to topple him after a disastrous set of elections.
9: I know I have my doubters and I know I need to prove them wrong and I will.
8: Starmer acknowledging he's let Labour voters down too.
9: Truth be told, I'm not sure that they believe that we care. I'm not sure they believe that we see their lives.
8: Trying to find the passion.
9: Millions of people held back because the status quo in this country does not work for them. I am fighting for them. We are fighting for them. I am their Prime Minister and this is their government.
10: What we witnessed with the last government was the chaos of constantly changing leaders. And it cost this country a huge amount. A huge amount.
8: That the pitch, but it wasn't enough for former Minister Catherine West, who wrote to all MPs after Starmer's speech to canvass support for a leadership race.
11: And I do think that there is a need for a leadership challenge.
12: I don't think we saw a plan from the Prime Minister this morning in order to implement the kind of change that this country needs. And I therefore think it's time for us to look for new leadership.
8: Some cabinet members still trying to hold the line.
13: Are you 100% confident that Keir Starmer will still be the Prime Minister by the end of this year?
14: I'm confident he'll still be Prime Minister at the end of this year.
13: 100%.
14: Absolutely right. Yes, of Nailed course I am, because the Labour Party is not the Conservative Party.
8: But that line getting harder to hold as the drip of backbench dissent turned into a stream of resignations from junior aides, this increasingly looking like a concerted effort to get Starmer out.
15: But there's also a quiet majority that don't want a leadership challenge right now. But discipline has completely broken down in the party, and it's hard to see how the Prime Minister now pulls back from this.
8: A Prime Minister that says he will fight on, but will the battle prove too much?
1: Back home, it's been suggested that Anthony Albanese should sack the Communications Minister Annika Wells after a South Australian state Labor MP refused to corroborate her story to justify taxpayer-funded travel. Annika Wells is refusing to rule out a meeting during a work trip which took place at a friend's 40th birthday party.
16: South Australia's Defence Minister Chris Picton has hung Annika Wells out to dry, refusing to back claims made by the Communications Minister that the pair held an informal meeting during the night of his wife's 40th birthday.
17: It all seems very hard to believe.
16: Ms Wells' June 7 trip to South Australia was initially given the green light during an independent Parliamentary Expenses Authority audit into the Minister's travel habits. Ms Wells saying she held a sideline meeting with Mr Picton during a function that evening after their earlier plans were delayed. Mr Picton, though, refusing to confirm that meeting took place. A spokesperson telling Sky News, Minister Picton regularly engages with federal ministers on key issues.
17: She's trying to claim that this was official business. He has declined to corroborate her claim as to why she actually made a claim for her travel expenses on that night.
16: Ms Wells claimed work was the motivation for the trip when questioned by Sky News in December.
18: This looks like a scenario where you want to attend your friend's birthday, so you put a couple of official engagements around it. You wouldn't be Robin Caruso in the world of politics to have done that, by the way, but I put that to you now.
19: I had four official engagements. I visited the local new federal member for Sturt.
16: But Shadow Communications Minister Sarah Henderson is now calling for Ms Wells to step aside while the expense is investigated further.
17: It does not pass the pub test. She's at a birthday party with the minister. The birthday party is for the minister's wife. She says she's attending an official ministerial meeting at the birthday party. I think partygoers were blowing out the candles while the minister was blowing up her credibility.
16: Ms Wells was embroiled in an expenses scandal last December after revelation she spent $95,000 on a trip to New York to spruik Labor's under 16 social media ban. She has previously admitted to the misuse of taxpayers' dollars for other travel expenses. The expense watchdog finding four trips fell outside the rule book during their audit of her travel claims, including a family flight home from the AFL. Ms Wells told to repay over $10,000. Monique van Hayden, Sky News Adelaide.
1: Quick break here on AM Agenda. After the break, Michael Voss is gone. What does this mean for the Blues and who replaces him?
20: Sky News will be back after this short break.

0: Sky News will be back after this short break.
1: Well, today we'll get the Treasurer's fifth budget, and we've been given plenty of clues about what the government intends to do here. The budget will include net savings, and there will be some handouts aimed at helping the cost of living. But as senior reporter Matt Taylor reports, big changes to current taxation settings around housing are expected.
2: The Treasurer says this will be a responsible budget as the government tries to limit spending amid high inflation and rising interest rates. We know there will be some significant changes to the current tax regime, which could affect investors. The capital gains tax discount, currently at 50%, is likely to be axed and will revert back to an inflation indexation model that was in place before 1999. Negative gearing will also be limited to newly acquired, newly built properties going forward, but the current settings will still apply to existing investment properties purchased before budget night. It's expected, though, that the new measures that will apply from tonight will see a grace period, 12 months, and they'll officially kick in on the 1st of July 2027. But ahead of any changes to negative gearing, there's a cautionary tale from past Labor governments and Jim Chalmers' own political idol, Paul Keating, in 1985. Treasurer Keating abolished negative gearing, but the Prime Minister, Bob Hawke, was faced into a backflip 2 years later amid soaring rents in Sydney and Perth. Critics to any changes argue curbing negative gearing could see this history repeat and renters face an extra hit. There will be some tax relief, though. On budget night, there will be an income tax offset of between $200 to $300 for each Australian that earns a wage and pays tax. There'll be a tax loss carryback provision that allows businesses to reduce tax. The $20,000 instant asset write-off for businesses with a turnover of less than $10 million will be made permanent. And there'll also be an increase in research and development tax credits. The Treasurer says the government will be restrained when it comes to new spending. We know there'll be $14 billion to increase defence spending to a share of GDP up to 2.3%, $10.7 billion for the fuel security package to boost fuel reserves out to 50 days, $3.8 billion for Melbourne Suburban Rail Link, and $2 billion to essentially fast-track critical infrastructure at housing developments. We also know that the government wants to limit spending, and at the centre of this will be the reduction to the NDIS, reducing spending in that program by $22 billion over 4 years, and also reducing spending on the public service by around about $2.7 billion as well. On the headline numbers, though, the underlying budget deficit for the year is expected to be in line with what the government announced at its mid-year update towards the end of last year. That will see a deficit of between $34 and $36 billion.
1: Joining me now is Redbridge Group Director Cos Samaras. Cos, it's great to see you. Haven't seen you for a little while. We'll get to Farah in just a moment, but let's talk about the budget, because I think, you know, what we're seeing in terms of the support for One Nation goes to the very thing I think the government's about to do, and that is major parties and breaking promises.
3: Yeah, look, and I think the government will be focused on trying to build a ring fence around their primary vote. That's largely now in the large urban centres, and protect itself against One Nation. And obviously they're going to focus on a number of constituencies, primarily obviously younger Australians. In our polling, Labor's still doing really well amongst younger Australians, particularly now in large capital cities. And so I think that tomorrow's budget will be sending a very strong signal to anyone under the age of 50.
1: We've got, a strong hint, if you like, from the Treasurer that this is going to be really, as you say, directed towards younger people who have lost all hope from all the focus group feedback you get, and Simon delivers us on this program weekly, that they just don't see how that they can get ahead. What do you see that younger voters in particular understand that nexus between government spending, interest rates, inflation?
3: Not really. Interesting. I think it's still very much for them. When we talk to them and we say, well, who do you blame for your current plight? They will still blame the big end of town. They will still blame investors. They will still blame everything but government and government spending. So they're not... they're not very different to older Australians. Maybe it's a generational thing. Maybe it's a time when, for example, Gen Xers during the 90s grew up at a time where debt was a profound impact on their lives during a recession. So I think it's really about at what era did you grow up?
1: What is the attitude towards things like negative gearing? Because I know a lot of younger people have felt, oh, I can never afford to buy a home where I want to live, so I'm going to buy investment property, still rent, and negatively gear that. Is that too few and far between to actually make an impact on that voting group?
3: Yeah, absolutely. And and look, one thing about every Australian that we speak to, it doesn't matter what age, when we ask them what do they expect from government, they know there is not a silver bullet. They know this is a wicked problem, a complicated problem, and they want reform. And they want reform that doesn't necessarily fix it tomorrow, but takes important steps towards addressing it. And I think that's, you know, let's see what the budget actually does reveal tomorrow. But I think the Chalmers will be very much focused on sending that very strong signal that they're taking those big steps.
1: Cos, what does reform actually mean to them? Cos it's a word that is used often, but the meaning is very different for different groups.
3: Yeah, not a Band-Aid, right? And one thing that really annoys voters, particularly younger Australians, is just simple little handouts, simple little pieces of relief. You know, the first home buyer's grant, for example, that just, they don't like that policy at all. Yes, they use it. Yes, it's something they will tap into, but they know it doesn't go to the heart of the problem, and that is that prices are just too high and properties way out of reach for their generation.
1: Same attitude to, I think, what amounts to, you know, maybe $250 handout.
3: Yeah, they do not like that. I mean, they will use it, sure. Mm. You know, that's a fact, and we could see that in the statistics. But they just think it's Band-Aids, and it's not serious policy.
1: Yeah, I think that too. I mean, I know the Treasurer is in a tough position. He's got to show that he is giving back to people. But I often think these tiny, measly little handouts cost the budget so much. But it just reminds people that government really aren't doing enough.
3: Treading water. Throwing around lollies, really. I mean, that's what punters think out there. And, one thing about younger Australians is, as a researcher, I admire their maturity when it comes to what they expect from government. They don't want a silver bullet. They don't want Band-Aids. They want reform. And I think they'll reward a politician who comes out and says, you know, this bit of policy we're announcing today, I won't be around to see the end of it. And that's what they're starving for, that sort of long-term visionary stuff.
1: Climate is often near the top of the list of priorities for younger people in particular, but has this war in Iran changed things there? You know, have they looked at this country and gone, actually, we've got all these natural resources, perhaps we should lean into that more, look after ourselves rather than the planet?
3: Yeah, look, climate's still very important to a lot of Australians, but there's a but, and that is, they don't have the same zealous approach to climate, as in phasing all fossil fuels out tomorrow is not what most Australians want. They don't want to put all their eggs in one basket. They do want the country to move to a more sustainable future. There's no question about that. But they also think that gas has a role in this, and they also think that we need to be a lot more self-sustaining and self-reliant when it comes to our energy sources. So I think the conflict has probably put that a little bit more into that space. And that Australians would like, and younger Australians will like this country to be a bit more self-reliant and, of course, not have to deal with the sort of global shocks that are sweeping through every nation right now.
1: Cos, what about Farah? Is that an aberration or a warning of things to come?
3: Oh, no, that's the things to come. That's exactly what we've been seeing, what we've been talking about and warning the political class about now for a very, very long time. It's a restructure of the centre-right of politics. It is impacting Labor on the fringes as well. There's no question about that. Labor will be under pressure at a federal level in some seats. But overall, at the next federal election, if this trajectory does not change, the Liberal Party is going to lose a lot of regional seats along with the National Party. And, to give you a bit of a snapshot, Farah primary, close to 40%, that ain't the strongest One Nation seat. You know, you're looking at seats like New England and so on that are far more, I think, advantageous for One Nation. And I wouldn't rule out that in Barnaby Joyce's electorate right now, he could easily secure a 50%+ primary vote.
1: Yeah. Oh, well, he's certainly contemplating it now. He was going to run for the Senate, but this would have to, give him pause for thought. But, of course, he keeps all these options open. When you look at the Victorian election coming up, Actually, I want to ask you this first, because I do think there was, this was less about the Nationals, the Liberals, the Independents, but it was more like an anti-establishment vote. Labor didn't run a candidate, of course. So my read of the situation was that the Liberals actually copped a lot of that backlash. Do you see it that way as well?
3: In certain parts of this country, yes. So, you know, we go to the Victorian election in November and we will see that writ large in regional Victoria, in outer suburban Melbourne. That's where we will see the backlash to establishment, and that's where we will see One Nation vote skyrocket. Now, overall, it's going to hurt the coalition again, as it is in every other state and across the country a lot more. But, you know, at the moment, we still got 200-plus days to go in Victoria before that election. I would say that One Nation wins around 12 state seats. Most of those come off the coalition. Yeah. Most of those come off the coalition.
1: Most of them come off the coalition. So what the coalition – hang on. The Liberal Party, they need to win, what, 35 seats to get
3: into – they need to win 16 seats to get to 45.
1: Right, sorry, yes.
3: Which is the magic number, and in Victoria, and they're going to be losing seats. Now, it doesn't rule out that I'm not ruling out they won't win seats off Labor, but that's going to be limited as well. And Labor will lose seats to One Nation as well. So, amongst that 12 that I'm talking about, I'd say it's about an 8-4 split at the moment. Right. 8 coming off the coalition, 4 off Labor. Which is different to South Australia, right, because that's a strong Labor brand in that state and they were able to hold One Nation back.
1: So in South Australia, Coz, it was regional. One Nation did really well in the regions. Labor cannibalised the Liberal Party vote in the cities. Is that the same in Victoria?
3: Well, it's actually a little bit similar too. So, you know, in the state city of Elizabeth where the Holden motor plant was situated, One Nation came second. And the only reason One Nation didn't put Labor under pressure in that state seat was purely because of the strength of their brand. We've got about 6 or 7 of those seats in Melbourne, and I would expect One Nation to do really well in those type of seats.
1: Okay. So what do you think about the deal? So both One Nation and the Liberals are like, no way, they don't want to deal with us and we don't want to deal with them, but they might have to. Do you see that happening?
3: Yeah, I mean, look, I watched and I read comments from various identities across the Liberal Party spectrum on the weekend, and I did think to myself that, no, you ain't inviting One Nation to a coalition. They're going to invite you to the coalition because they are much bigger than you right now, and they're going to win a lot more seats than you're going to win. And so I think that it's actually – I think they're not fully under comprehending the terrible situation they're in at the moment.
1: They're not. I asked Angus Taylor on the weekend whether this was rock bottom. If I had to answer that question, I don't think it is.
3: No, it's not. No, Angus Taylor's seat, for example, that goes all the way into Camden in Sydney. That's again absolutely a seat we're going to be watching on election night as to whether One Nation picks it up. If everything stands as it is right now,
1: 12% in Farrer.
3: Yep.
1: Albury being 50% of the vote. Where the Liberal Party was founded.
3: Yes.
1: Correct. That's wild to me.
3: Yeah. And that's, I think, it's going to be repeated right across regional Australia. You know, it will sweep right into Queensland. And I think we're going to see a very significant change in the way politics is done in this country. And, you know, I don't know about you, but very clear to me that One Nation's now really well organised and running a pretty good machine. Their polling's pretty good too, by the way. Polling wasn't at the Nepean by-election that occurred a couple of weeks ago in Victoria, because their polling told them they weren't going to win it. It's not a seat that they should win, but she was definitely there with the plane in Farrer.
1: Okay, nice one, Coz. I appreciate it. We will speak soon. Yeah, well, that is food for thought, absolutely. Coming up after the break.
4: This is about knowing we're all worthy. How can I make a difference to my own life and others?
1: More from this powerful documentary on grief, mental health and suicide. It premieres tomorrow night.
0: Sky. Sky News will be back after this short break.

0: Sky News will be back after this short break.
1: Yeah, the Farah by-election will reverberate all the way to the budget, and I'm sure that changes not the budget itself but the political messaging around it. The neighbouring electorate is Indi, and that is held by the independent MP, Dr. Helen Haynes. Helen, thank you for your time. Thanks for joining us there in Canberra on Budget Day. The government has announced a few things ahead of the budget. Overall, do you think they're headed in the right direction? Is your electorate going to like it?
2: Well, great to talk to you, Laura. The housing minister announced on the weekend a $2 billion top-up to the fund for critical enabling infrastructure for housing to build the pipes, the power, the pavement, the poles, the things that go underground and as well as above ground that open up housing, and a 25% portion of that has been quarantined for the regions. So I'm very happy about that. That's something I have worked really hard on for many years, worked with several housing ministers on this, introduced private members' bills on it, amended the Housing Australia Future Fund around recognising regional Australia. So that's a great start for the regions, and I'll be watching the detail on that super carefully. But more broadly, my focus will be that rural and regional lens, things like the Growing Regions Fund, the regional precincts and partnership fund, they've run out of money. So I want to see money in those programs to give us the opportunity to invest in the regions.
1: What about tax reform? I mean, this means different things to different people. There's a lot of young people in your electorate. They're worried about how they're going to grow their wealth. They're going to secure homes for their families. When you talk about negative gearing and CGT, you know, these are the more controversial parts of the budget, absolutely. Do you think, and it's all depending on what we see tonight, of course, is that the kind of thing that young people want to see, or do you think it makes them nervous?
2: No, certainly what I'm hearing is young people want to see this. They'll be very disappointed if that doesn't deliver what they've been promised around having some equity with housing. And, Laura, I think my electorate is telling me what other electorates are too. Their parents and grandparents are saying the same. People who have skin in the game with investment properties are saying, OK, we need some modification on this. So, no, I think that's absolutely what we're anticipating. Of course, we will need to see the detail, obviously, but I think the people of Indi broadly, of course, there'll be some people not happy, but certainly to your point, young people will be.
1: I guess some people, though, would be looking at this saying, well, our parents were able to get ahead by negatively gearing and now we don't have that vehicle. So getting rid of negative gearing as it is at the moment is one thing, but doesn't it depend what they replace it with? If it just goes back into consolidated revenue and it's just a tax hike, that doesn't really help young people either, does it?
2: Oh, well, not what I'm hearing. I mean, there are other ways to invest your money if you've got spare money to invest, Laura. But what I'm hearing from young people is they don't have spare money to invest.
1: That's right.
2: What I'm hearing from young people is that they turn up to an auction and they're outbid by investors. And then they're left to join the long queue for rental accommodation, and that chips away at any chance they have of saving for a mortgage. So, no, I'm not hearing anything from young people saying they've got excess cash that they want to capitalise through housing investment. They just want to get their first house.
1: But how do they do that? You know, if you're removing, would they amount to housing taxes essentially? Yes, they could affect supply, but again, we need to see the details tonight. I still don't see how young people are going to be given a leg up, because if they're not getting, you know, any meaningful income tax back, how does it work?
2: Yeah, well, of course, there's no one silver bullet for this, and the government's mooted proposed changes to capital gains tax and negative gearing is one part of a broader suite of policies that, that they're bringing to the nation. But, you know, we need to find a way to take the burden off individual taxpayers and increase our base revenue in Australia, and it's why many young people are getting behind taxing big corporations, gas companies, for example, in a way that feels fairer and more equitable. So, you know, we've got a budget tree, but we don't have a money tree. So we need to increase our taxation base more broadly, find ways of growing revenue in this country and, of course, increasing productivity.
1: Okay, let me ask you about Farah now. As I mentioned at the outset, Indi is the neighbouring electorate there. I think Indi is quite a different makeup to Farah, but certainly some of the issues would overlap. You're, of course, supporting Michelle Millthorpe there. She fell short. Was she surprised from this march from One Nation? Because the general election was just a year ago and, geez, One Nation has upended it.
2: Yeah, they have, Laura. The world's changed a lot in 1 year, no question. And Michelle Millthorpe really gave Susan Lee, who'd been in that seat 25 years, a significant nudge back in May and was really in a great position to win that seat up until the beginning of the year, I think. The zeitgeist absolutely is with Pauline Hanson right now. But the people of Farah, they made their decision. Many people are saying it's a protest vote. I'm not so sure. I think part of it is a protest vote, but I think it was a purposeful vote. Rural and regional Australians are really feeling this lack of infrastructure. You know, when you turn on a tap and brown water comes out instead of clean drinking water, when you haven't got roads that are safe to drive on, when your local health service is getting squeezed, you know, I think that it's not business as usual anymore, and the people of Farah made that message very clear. And, of course, you know, the real story here is the Liberal Party, 12.4% of the primary vote. Yeah, the Nats just made it into double figures. You know, things have changed. They very, very much have. In relation to Indi, of course, yes, I am a neighbouring seat, but so is Riverina, so is Mallee. So I think that, again, any MP anywhere in Australia, in rural and regional Australia particularly, needs to be very focused on what is it that our constituents need. I mean, they're the first to lose things and the last to gain things. And, again, it's why in this budget I'm looking for infrastructure spend in the regions.
1: Helen, thanks so much. I appreciate it. See you soon.
2: Yeah, thanks so much, Laura.
1: Well, there is a multi-million dollar fund now to support Melbourne's hospitality sector. This is following a wave of firebombing attacks. Jack Nyhoff joins us. What will the money be used for?
3: Laura, $15 million of new spending has been announced by the Victorian government to tackle a spate of firebombing attacks against Melbourne hospitality businesses. This will include enabling CCTV vision from hospitality businesses to be sent back live to the Victoria Police Command Centre and be monitored. To enable this, $5 million has been announced to upgrade Victoria Police facilities, and a $10 million fund has also been announced for hospitality businesses to purchase new equipment, including CCTV, security doors, as well as alarm systems.
4: We're accessing venues footage after hours to help us understand and identify offenders who may have been present or suspects that we may need to interview.
3: This is part of Operation Eclipse, which has so far arrested more than 40 people and laid more than 140 charges. Now, police numbers will also be bolstered by the Victorian government by recruiting casual workers. These are former police officers who are experienced coming back into the police force. A $62 million fund has been enabled to recruit 200 positions. Over the past 3 months, there's been more than 30 firebombing, shootings and kidnappings by organised crime groups targeting hospitality businesses. Laura.
1: Jack, thank you.
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1: Huge news at Carlton this morning. So Jimmy's here for an update. Michael Voss gone, effective immediately, I hear.
6: Yeah, absolutely. Look, big news, yes, but not a huge shock. I would suggest, though, LJ, given the circumstances of the season so far for Michael Voss, but yes, his coaching tenure as the Blues head coach is over. He resigned after just one win from 9 games this season and 5 years after he first took on the job. Let's get the very latest now. We take you live to Carlton, where our man Drew Jones is standing by. Drew, hello to you. So just take us through what led us to this resignation in the last 24 hours.
7: Hello, Jim. Yeah, unfortunately, this was the most predictable headline of the AFL 2026 season. So Michael Voss, after 9 games of the year, has resigned. So he lost on Friday night against the Lions, his old club, of course. And then over the weekend in Queensland, he handed in his resignation. So out of contract at the end of the season, late last year, Graham Wright and the Carlton board backed in Michael Voss to see out the last year of his contract after a difficult year last year, but then losing Charlie Curnow and Tom De Koning, Jack Silvani as well, a number of senior players. They were always going to be a weaker team this year than last year, and he was put in a really difficult position. What was going to be considered a pass mark? What was going to be success for Michael Voss? What was going to earn him a new contract? These were all questions that we probably couldn't answer at the start of the year. Now, they sit right down the bottom of the table. They've only won one game and they were lucky to win that against Richmond. But they haven't performed badly. There's never been a 100-point belting. There's never been that one game where you've thought, oh, no, it's all over for Michael Voss. It's just been almost death by a thousand cuts as head coach of the Carlton Footy Club. 5 times they've given up a lead at halftime and gone on to lose the game. They're not a bad team, but they're not good enough to play finals and they're not probably bad enough to be where they are on the ladder. So a complex situation for Michael Voss, but always unlikely to earn a new contract for next year, Jim. And that meant that this was an inevitable story that was only going to unfold. And it's become a familiar tale for us covering Carlton over the last decade, even further back than that. They go through coaches, they rarely perform up to expectation. And yet again, they're going to have to start again.
6: All right, Drew, really appreciate it. Drew Jones there live from Icon Park. And, of course, Drew will have all the updates as they come to hand. LJ, we're just waiting to have absolute confirmation. We understand players are going to be jumping on a Zoom call or they're all remote at the moment to get their update. And then probably later today, I think we'll hear something more official from the club.
1: OK, thanks so much, Jimmy, on Budget Day as well. Mm. Gosh, who would have thought? We'll see you soon. Appreciate it. Markets open right after the break and Jim Chalmers is preparing to hand down the budget and sell it. He has one last flick through of the budget for the cameras. That's next.
0: Sky News will be back after this short break.

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1: Good morning. Happy Budget Day. Tonight, the speculation ends and the Treasurer hands down his fourth budget. Jim Chalmers promising a very ambitious one. Productivity boosting, tax reforming and savings. We will see. On life support, Donald Trump threatens a ceasefire and Iran ahead of his meeting with Xi Jinping. Leadership drama. More than 70 Labor MPs urge Keir Starmer to resign. And Nothing Off Limits, the most powerful documentary yet on mental health. The must-see In Pieces premieres tomorrow night. Good morning. Welcome to the program. The Treasurer is about to hand down his fourth budget, the first of this term, and he's making big promises on productivity, tax reform and government spending. There have been leaks aplenty, as there always is, but tonight we will finally put the puzzle pieces together and see if what the Treasurer says is actually true. He's set the scene for making it easier for young people to build wealth, and it's been spun as fairness, but is it just a tax hike? Reform is also a word that's thrown around a lot. But it's not reform if it's revenue raising alone. And then there's how he justifies these broken election promises and stems the potential electoral backlash. The Treasurer, there's a few traditions on Budget Day. One is that long walk into the ministerial gates where the Prime Minister's courtyard is. The second is the Treasurer thumbing through those budget papers